0: good question. So our job, and this is what's in our actual legislation, is we've got to act in the best interest for all. And that's why we exist, because otherwise you will have those competing interests always lobbying for their own side. And yeah, you've got to factor it in. You've got to say, if we do this, what impact does it have on the trainers? What impact does it have on the jockeys? The only way you overcome that is you consult, you listen, you get them in a room, you get their thoughts, and then our job is to then sit back and make the hard decisions. And sometimes people will say, I don't like that, or I disagree with this. But if you bring them on that journey and you explain to them why, then it's hard to complain. And ultimately, when you get things right, it does lift all results for everybody. It just takes a lot of hard work to get there. Mm.
1: This is something I also picked up on this week that you said was this is also so much about the relationships in this industry as well. That's something that's very important to you, but it's big as part of this role, but the industry as well.
0: Look, it is, and that's something I've learned from Peter, the value of loyalty and building trust, because once you build that trust, you can actually get things done. And you find that with government in particular. We got through COVID because we had a relationship with the government that not just that we could pick up the phone, but they actually trusted us when we said, hey, we can do this and you can back us in here and we will deliver. When we say we're going to do something, we do it. And there's a lot of value in that. And the same applies to the participants. If you have someone come in and they ask for something and you say, look, I can't deliver it for you today, but I'll work on it with you over the coming months. And that builds trust, and it allows you to get things done collectively. And that's a really important part in this industry of how we're going to succeed moving forward.
2: It was amazing that we're now 10 years into an Everest. Yeah. So this show is in fact called First Up Everest Carnival. Just goes to show how far it's come now. Largely the Everest was built around engaging that younger demographic. What else can we do as a sport, do you think, to get younger fans involved in racing?
0: Look, we've got to look after them when they get there. I think that's a big thing, and it's a focus of mine with the ATC over the coming months. Is it's all well and good. We've got 52,000 people, so the crowd's up. This year, the biggest crowd we've ever had for the Everest, but we've got to look after them when they get there. So make sure they don't line up too long to get a drink, that they don't line up too long to go to the bathroom. And as much as those things sound insignificant, that's what stops you from growing moving forward. So if we get that right, they come back in Golden Eagle Day 2 weeks later. They come back to the championships in the autumn, and they come back to the Everest next year. That's what we want to do.
2: That was us 20 years ago.
0: It certainly was. It certainly was.
1: I was going to say, some of the vision we just saw, there was a baby face grey
0: over
1: there.
0: Yeah, you've dug into the archives to find that one. Thank you very much.
1: Look, you have been and continue to be in the acting CEO role for a couple of months. It's been busy as well. You've had the Pony Club announcement, the Equestrian Australia announcement. I suppose, what are some of the key areas for you moving forward?
0: Look, we've got the Equimillion competition kicked off yesterday, runs over this long weekend. If anyone hasn't been out and seen that or watched that online, I really encourage you to do it. It's one of the greatest things we do. We've got 640 horses, retired thoroughbreds, competing over 4 days at the International Equestrian Centre, and it's brilliant. You know, we hand out the checks, we give out the prize money. It's their moment in the sun. That's really exciting. And look, the other thing I want to focus on is jobs in our industry and make sure we've got the next generation of the workforce coming through. And we're doing that in partnership with our trainers and our clubs. And that's over the next 6 months, that's what I want to be judged by.
1: Have a look at Nature Strip too in that vision. That was Kathy and Nature Strip just popping over the jumps there. He's like a pro. He's been doing it for a while.
0: I think he's out there on Monday at about midday competing for anyone that wants to come out and have a look.
2: He's a beautiful looking horse.
1: Dressage and eventing today, eventing, jumping and cross country tomorrow. Take the family out too. Great family day.
0: It certainly is. You know, school holidays at the moment, any chance you get the young ones out to run around. We've got pony rides, face painting, but there's a big slide. There's a sort of restaurant, little pop-up food bars areas. Plenty on.
1: Plenty on. Lovely to see you. Thank you for coming in. It has been a huge week for you and for the team. We appreciate you taking the time. Have fun out there today too. It's going to be a great day racing.
0: It's a cracking day. Epsom, one of my favourite races of the year. So good luck to everyone.
1: Thank you. Well, Rachel Hunt went out and visited one of the star riders at Equimillion, I should say, Shanae Lowings, who represented Australia at the 2024 Olympics. As you'll discover, she has a long relationship with retired racehorses.
3: Shanae, you're an Olympic event rider for Australia. You're an incredibly accomplished rider, and you have something very exciting happening this weekend. Tell us, what do we have?
4: This weekend we've got Equimillion. It's an amazing event they run every year, and I have three horses going. Willombi Backstar, Zaki and Bois d'Argent.
5: But it's Zaki clearing the tramway and he goes back to back.
4: I think I've been riding him close to 2 years now. Mm. It's been a really exciting journey. I'm very lucky to have the ride on him. I never thought he would have got to where he's got now, and he just keeps on getting better and better. And the main thing is that he's enjoying it.
3: Why did you not think he'd get to where he is now? What makes you say that?
4: Well, I just thought he'd done so much in his life already, and like a horse that's been on the track for so many years, like nearly 10 years of his life, is he going to transform into something like eventing and be so good at it? And he did, but what they say, good horses are good horses, and he just loves his new job. Oh, good boy. He's definitely a horse that needs to like you. He needs a relationship with you. And he's a really easy horse to read. So it wasn't hard for me to get to know him. But we just formed this amazing bond, and he wants to do it for me. And he's definitely a horse you can't make do something. But as soon as he understands it, he wants to do it, and off he goes.
3: Are you confident with him going into the weekend, into the Equimillion?
4: I am. He's in the one star this weekend, and he's also doing the prelim dressage. I am confident. He's been going really well. He's up to the task, so hopefully he doesn't have any of those 10% moments that he can have. 90% of the time he's perfect, but sometimes he can be a bit cheeky.
3: Now, I think I'm a little bit more excited going into this weekend because I part-owned Baxter with you. Baxter was also trained by Richard and Will Friedman. I rode him when he was a baby, a yearling. It's the first starting his career. I rode him, I think, in a barrier trial. He was not quite as successful as Zaki. He only won $30,000, I think, as a racehorse, but he has now come on to his new career and been quite a good eventer.
4: Yeah, he's. I've been riding him for 12 months now. So unfortunately last year, Christine Bates hurt herself and I got the rider Equimillion, and then the partnership's just grown from there. You are such a weirdo. He is one of the spookiest horses I have ever ridden. Getting to the arena every day, I still can't ride on the edges of the arena every day. Like, the letters scare him, the hedges scare him, everything scares him. It's like, what are you scared of? He won the 80 centimetres last year, eventing, and he's now going two stars. So he's come on really fast and he's going really well.
3: And what do you think it is about the thoroughbreds that make them so adaptable, and especially in eventing, they can be quite successful?
4: I think a thoroughbred, they just have amazing brains and temperaments, and they're so willing. Like, they want to do a good job and they want to do it, and they already have that natural ability to go forward, and that's what eventing is. You're running and jumping logs at pace, and they're just so trainable. So teaching them on the flat, and if they're a good show jumper and want to leave the poles up, you're really on a winner.
3: What's your most memorable achievement as a rider?
4: It would definitely be the Paris Olympic Games in 2024. Bold Venture was a horse that I took, and again, he was an off-the-track racehorse. Purchased him for $1,000, and it's just been an incredible journey, and he's taken me all around the world, and it just proves what a racehorse can do.
3: That's such a cool story with Bold Venture. Tell me, how much did you actually buy him for?
4: He was $1,000. Yeah. I bought him sight unseen. There was just a standing shot of him, and I thought, wow, that's a really nice type. I liked his breeding.
6: Yeah.
4: And it just went from there.
3: And how long did it take for you to get to the Olympics with him?
4: I purchased him in, I can't even remember now, maybe 2016. His race name was Hell on Wheels, so he had some interesting quirks and still does. But yeah, 2016, he was off the track, and he took me on my first overseas campaign in 2022.
3: So the Equimillion is such a great initiative created by Racing New South Wales, not only to promote thoroughbreds and how successful they can be in their second careers, but I also think it's really great because it gives back to the people outside of racing that are taking on these thoroughbreds and rehoming them after their racing careers.
4: Yeah, definitely. I think it's one of the best ideas Racing New South Wales has had, and it's also given people a lot of, not awareness, but they've become more eager to get those horses off the track and do a good job with them, and they do get rewarded when they go out. So I think it's a great idea, and hopefully it keeps continuing.

News 24 will be back after this short break. News 24 will be back after this short break.

0: News 24 will be back after this short break.
1: It's a seamless progression from Princess of the Turf to Queen of the Turf.
2: Look, she arrived in amazing order. She hadn't sweated at all, hadn't got upset. She just travelled perfect. When she walked in here, she was settled and happy and just what you want to see. You know, it's a decent old trip on them. Obviously float, then flight, and then back on the float again and new surroundings, but she hasn't turned her hair and I couldn't have asked for any better. It's obviously all going towards the Golden Eagle, $10 million 4-year-olds only set weight. So that was the main target race. And we just thought the Tab Ipsen was a good race to go in. We probably worked it out that was the race probably as a late 3-year-old. We probably didn't think we'd get quite as much weight. We thought we might sneak in with a lot less. But you know, it gives us a month in between runs between Ipsen and Golden Eagle. She's performed very well at month between runs. And yeah, I just think it's a nice race. The big mile here is ideal. And she probably gets into a race like this better than a Silver Eagle, which is the usual lead up to the Golden Eagle. Look, her mile runs have all been brilliant. She won 1,000 guineas in New Zealand Group 1. She won the mile at the Karaka Mile at Alice over a mile as well. So she's had the two times we've hit a mile with her. She's been devastating. She's won very well. Probably the Karaka Mile was probably arguably her best win.
1: Have a look at New Zealand's next rating superstar, well written. She is a bestseller. She has absolutely bolted in. Second, He Who Dares, photos for third.
2: So hopefully she can, well, she'd want to be good to do something similar, but a mile looks her pet trip. I think in the Ipsen field, I think there's 9 individual Group 1 winners. So it just shows you the quality of field we're up against. And yeah, there's going to be some very good horses going towards the Golden Eagle. You know, $10 million, you'd be mad not to have a crack. And yeah, look, she's an alibi. Looks to, at this stage, to have the race at her mercy, but a lot can happen in a month in horse racing. 19, you know, if you've drawn out there, it's a hell of a long way to the inside rail. It's a looks like a distant memory, but you know, drawing 3 just gives you options. She's got good tactical early speed, so she may be able to put herself somewhere there, hopefully get in front of the sort of the mess and the haste of it all and posse up and just get every chance. That's what we want to see, and you know, I think we've got the right rider and the right draw to do so.
3: Yeah, we'll talk about Well Written a little more shortly, but each week Brad looks at where he thinks the contestants in the feature race for the day will land in the running. This time, he's dissecting the speed map for today's Ipsen.
4: Well, last year's Group 1 Ipsen at Randwick over the 1600 metres was slow run. It was dominated by those horses on top of the speed. It's a very different looking speed map. 12 months on, there's a lot of pressure here. Let's start with the top end.

0: And fully lit, he led the race 12 months ago and he found himself fighting out the finish with Autumn Glow. He's going to cop some more pressure here though. You've got Machalate, who only knows one way, carves across from the wide gate. Perfumist looks a little bit tricky for her, and I think she's the most likely to create that three wide running line. The Unbeaten Kiwi, she's got tactical versatility. I do think she can get across Autumn Boy in the early stages and find that plum position just in behind the speed. The same can be said for Mr. Miller. He half missed the kick there at Newcastle, found himself a long way back, but he typically begins quite well, so he can take up a spot having drawn well, flipping around. A lovely map for Autumn Boy, providing there isn't rain on the day and that inside doesn't chop out too much. So eyes on the skies with him, but I think he gets the back of the Kiwi, and that's a nice scenario for him. And James McDonald, could spend another half an hour going through these back markers. Look at the depth of this field. You've got Tom Kitten there, Declici Boulevard, Attica. He has been well supported in early betting, rightly so. He looks a good setup, third up, gets the blinkers again for Joe Pride down in the weights. Che Wolf, so also with Joe Pride, they keep the blinkers up the sleeve with him in the King Charles. So look for him to be flooding home at the finish. If I'm going to highlight a back marker that I think runs better than her price suggests, it's Idle Flyer up the top there. Now, I know on paper the barrier does look a little bit tricky, but 13 of the past 22 winners of the Epsom have come from double figure gates. So long story short, if you like a horse drawn wide, don't let the gate deter you in terms of having a bet. She comes through the seven stakes where she was quite good hitting the line. As far as a bet, a truly run race, the setup horse, the profile horse does look to be Autumn Boy. James McDonald, Chris Waller, she's at Alibi form. And you go back through history and four-year-olds have an outstanding record in the Epsom.
1: Well, of course, it is Epsom Day, and the main event is one of the two historic Randwick Miles run each year. Brad, we just heard from Stephen Marsh. What did you make of Well Written's last run in New Zealand? And I suppose the question that everyone is asking, how does she fare today? How do you compare when it comes to today's field?
0: It's tricky. It's really tricky. So she's 7 from 7 to this point, so you can only win. But what has she been betting in New Zealand, with due respect? So this is her last start performance. This is in the Prossier Plate. And I think one of the things I like about her when watching her replays, you can see her just arrowed in behind there, is that she's got tactical versatility, so she can settle just about anywhere in the run and get the job done. And she's a dead set winner. She's a line chaser, which is good to see by all reports. It sounds like she's travelled over really well. She looked quite nice though in the shots, didn't she, as far as having settled into surrounds at Randwick. So once she's given a few slaps on the rump there, she really rips through the line and wins with something in hand. So, long story short, we're going to learn a lot about her in terms of where she fits in. After this, she goes towards that Golden Eagle, where she will clash with She's at Alibi. But really keen to see what the punters do with her, Jules, in that last 5-10 minutes of betting. So at time of record, she's one of the favourites. There's a few punters out there that want to take a set against her.
1: Yes, there has been a bit of that chat this week. All right, moving on. You sounded keen on Autumn Boy after looking at the speed map. Now, he ran against She's Alibi last start.
0: Yeah, he'll be sick of seeing her behind. He's won 4 races. He's got 4 seconds to his name, and 3 of those seconds were behind this girl. So there's Autumn Boy. This is in the Maccabi Diva in Melbourne. Now, prior to this campaign, he always looked like an Epsom horse. And from what we've seen in 2 runs back this time in, I've seen nothing to deter me from that thought. So hence why he finds himself at the pointy end of betting. 4-year-olds, they've won 23 of the past 33 editions of the Epsom. It has been a 4-year-olds race in the past couple of decades. James McDonald, Chris Waller, draws a gate, and I like the way he chases down here. So he has got form on wetter tracks. That's something we haven't touched on yet, but it has been a little bit wet this morning around Randwick. We're looking at maybe a soft 6. So, yeah, it doesn't matter what this track throws up. As long as he can angle off the inside at some point, he's the one they all have to beat.
1: And we will get an update from Royal Randwick a little later this morning as well, just to see how much rain we have had here in Sydney overnight and how that track is looking throughout the day. You also alluded to one at odds. She ran against Chairwolf in the 7 Stakes.
0: Yeah, this has to be good form. So this is Autumn Glow form, who is largely thought of as the best horse in the country. So this is weight for age form. Chairwolf, he's going towards a King Charles, so using this as another stepping stone as far as getting that fitness base. Joe Pride keeps the blinkers up the sleeve for now. And Idle Flyer, she got her campaign back on track here. We know that the Matt Smith stable are going particularly well at the moment. They've also got Atherwolf going around a favourite in the Metrop. She was great in the Winx Stakes. She was a bit disappointing second up, but I like the way she bounced back here in what was a sprint home. I know the barrier for her looks a little bit scary, but historically, the Randwick Mile is a very fair start. So 13 of the past 22 winners of the Epsom have drawn double-figure gate. So if you like a horse drawn wide, don't let the barrier turn you off. And I think if you're looking for a roughie to run well, I think it's Idle Fly. She's already a Group 1 winner over the Randwick Mile.
1: All right, let's take a look at who you are with in the Epsom today, Race 8 at Royal Randwick.
0: Autumn Boy for me. I thought he was the standout bet across the entire card. So there you can see he is on top with James McDonald doing the steering and Chris Waller doing the training. Idle Flyer, a good roughie for Jason Collett. He'll need a clever ride, but I think he's the right man for the job to duck and weave a passage. There's none better as far as getting the timing right. Well written, the Kiwi. I want to respect that unbeaten record. We will learn a lot about her in terms of where she fits in after today's performance. And Attica does look a likeable setup horse. Joe Pride, we know he's very much a grand final trainer. He's had the two runs back. To this point, Autumn Boy and Attica have clashed twice in the past, and Autumn Boy has a 2-0 head-to-head record. But what Attica has here is a little weight swing. They've both been at set weights in the past, whereas this is a handicap, so he's advantaged given he doesn't have the CV yet of Autumn Boy.
1: Interesting, too, to see the partnership of Zach Lloyd and Well Written. See how those two fare together. The other Group 1 race is the Flight Stakes. Given many of these fillies are contesting the Princess Series, there's one lead up that is most important.
0: Well, you would think that'd make it easier, but it doesn't necessarily, because these are three very different fillies. Now, it's pretty congested, as I'll show you in a moment, as far as the market goes, but just profiling each of them. It's not a big field today, so Bangkok Hottie, again, will get on-speed favours. You've got Striking Alibi, who does have a sprinter's pedigree, so 1,600 metres might stretch her to some extent, but it doesn't look to be a fast run mile. What she's got, though, is the best turn of foot, and that was evident to this point in the race, whereas Global Goal, she's the one that looks like she's screaming out for the 1,600 metres. You can see she's left flat-footed, but once she gets warm, that last 50 metres in particular, I thought hers was the pick of those runs. Now, she does need a bit to go right, given the likely race shape in the Flight Stakes, given there's not a lot of speed, but yeah, I think she's the one desperate for 1,600 metres, and Dylan Gibbons knows her back to front, so I'm tipping he'll be on his bike nice and early.
1: All right, let's have a look at who you're with in the Flight Stakes today.
0: Yeah, Global Goal for me. I think she's the one screaming out for the mile. So she is the top pick, with Dylan Gibbons doing the steering for John Sargent, who is the trainer. Striking Alibi, James McDonald and Chris Waller. She'll have plenty of fans, and rightly so. She's had the flashing light at her past two starts. Bangkok Hottie, well, are we overlooking the obvious? Because she's won two of the main lead-ups. She's a $3.30 chance, and Queen's Gamble looking to bounce back from last start. She was a bit disappointing. I do think she's better than that, so has been back to the trials, and I like the way she moved through the line. So she's probably your best outsider there as a $16 chance.
1: All right, well, the jockey boasting two excellent Group 1 chances today is Karen McAvoy with Attica in the Epsom and Bangkok Hottie in the Flight Stakes. During the week, Corey Brown caught up with his former jockey room colleague at his Central Coast property.
2: Kieran, home away from home, up here on the Central Coast. How long have you been?
3: It's been about 5 years now, Brownie. It's been really nice. Kathy was keen to get a bit of land and get a few ponies. And, you know, it's nice. It's only a short drive out of Sydney. And it's good to have a few horses here for the kids and, you know, get up here and relax when we can. And it's a lovely property. We really enjoyed it.
2: How often do you get up here?
3: A bit during the week, you know, and most weekends. Plenty of horses to look after, so there's always a few jobs to be done, but Kathy loves it, and you know she's hands-on. She really enjoys it, especially getting out of the city. So it's enjoyable.
2: Coming from Streaky Bay, and Kathy obviously Ballarat country upbringing, was it always the plan to get a property like this for the kids?
3: Yeah, I think so. You know, it's perfect to be able to get out of the town, out of the city, and you know, as you said, growing up in the bush, it's important to sort of get out and enjoy life, and it's been great to be able to, you know, get the kids out here as well and enjoy a bit of R&R, and it's just a real natural upbringing for them as well, you know, being around horses. It's what me and Kathy knew from a young age, so it's nice to be able to give them the responsibilities of looking after horses and also learning how to ride. So it's been great to see them progress with their riding.
2: So you're following footsteps and with the boys and obviously daughter, what's the feeling like? You know, obviously one of them are going to, you know, jump into your boots.
3: Possibly, yeah. They love the game, they follow it, and Kathy does a great job with them. You know, it's going to be a great grounding and maybe a springboard into being a jockey. We're not pushing them to be, but we said they've got to finish year 12 first. So, yeah, concentrate on school and then see. But they're showing nice promise, and the show jumping is it's great for them. I've got a show jumping coach, and it's good because they're understanding and learning about what the horse is doing underneath them, which is important as a jockey, as you know.
2: Yeah. Little Reese, he's right into it.
3: Yeah, he is. I get email from him at school saying, "Dad, I've looked at the noms. You should ring up for this one." And then they're watching trials, and there's a few teachers at school that don't mind a punt either. So they're always talking to them about racing. So it's great. It's good to have them following and enjoying the sport as well. I've got a few nice rides coming up. Horses like Skyhawk, Bangkok Hottie. I've got Attica in the Epsom. He's going to be a nice lightweight chance in the Epsom. He's got 51.5 on his back, and he trialled nicely there the other day at Rose Hill. So Hottie's feeling pretty good, and just looking forward to all the good races that are upon us.
2: Have you still got that burning desire, like week in, week out at the races, or is it just Group One racing? Or
3: no, definitely Brownie. I think just competing and knowing you have to be on top of your form and winning to stay relevant. It's competitive industry, and just the love of competing, the love of getting up and ready, and still being able to win races in the senior part of my career. It's rewarding, it's fulfilling, and I enjoy staying fit. I enjoy riding horses. At the end of the day, you've got to love being on the back of these horses, and being a jockey is all I've ever known, I just love it, enjoy it.

0: Chad, you're partnering again with Cheerwolf this Saturday in the Epsom. You've won four Group 1s on him. This horse must hold a pretty special place in your heart.
1: Yeah, he does. He's been a great horse for me. We've won some big races and it's exciting because I think he's going as well as he ever has. Obviously, he's the best horse in the race, hence why he's got to lump the big weight, top weight, being a handicap. But Joe seems to think him having this run would just top him off nicely and have him in peak order for the King Charles, which will be his next run.
0: He's got 59 kilos again this weekend. Does the weight ever seem to bother him at all?
1: He's a weight for age horse, and that's the weight he carries every start. So he's obviously used to it, but the difference is now he's going to be racing horses with 50, 51 kilos. So, weight stops strains, and, you know, the horses, they feel it, but he is the best horse in the race, hence why he's got the weight.
0: You seem to get really the very best out of this horse. You've been riding him now every start for 2 years, I think, bar one. He seems to just try really hard for you.
1: Yeah, he does. I get on really well with him. I only got on him later in his career, but the moment we sort of partnered up, we just went bang, and we won the Epsom, actually, our first race together. So 2 years on, we'll look to do it again.
0: No blinkers again?
1: No, we're going to wait for the King Charles, and they'll go on then.
0: Who's better, Autumn Boy or Cheerwolf?
1: Cheerwolf's a better horse.
0: You have a great weekend coming up this weekend because you'll also be riding superstar mare Tempted. How did she trial last week?
1: She trialled very well. She's continuing to get better at relaxing and conserve energy. And I think that was evident in her trial at Rosehill the other day. She just spat the bit out and relaxed. And it was a lovely bit of work by her. She was obviously scintillating first up in the 1,000-metre race, and ramming 1,200, that's her setup.
0: You mentioned as well that she's just getting better with age. That's something I love about mares is, and I don't think most people know this, but mares particularly over the boys seem to get better as they get older.
1: Yeah, I agree. And obviously she's trained by the right man, Kieran. He's got a fabulous record with any horse really, but especially sprinters in Sydney this time of year. So I know he's happy, and he's happy with her, and it's exciting heading into Saturday.
0: She's not confirmed yet for the Everest, but assuming she gets a slot and assuming you will be riding her, you must be pretty excited to be heading into the Everest on a horse like her.
1: Oh, absolutely. I think I've had five or six rides in an hour and we're unbeaten, so it'd be lovely to head into the Everest together unbeaten and take on that Hong Kong horse.
0: If there's a horse that will come close to beating Kaying Rising, you'd think it would be her. She came pretty close last year to beating him.
1: Exactly, and she's obviously Australia's best sprinter, and she's Australia's best hope of winning the Everest and knocking off Kaying Rising. So Saturday is another stepping stone towards getting her ready for that race, and it's very exciting.
2: Well, as we look at the Everest, there's four slots taken of 12 so far, keeping in mind, Brad, that we still have, not still, we just have 2 weeks to go.
3: Yeah.
2: Pretty interesting set of circumstances. Do you want to just talk us through the confirmed runners for now?
3: I think that speaks to the current landscape with Australian sprinters, but also the fact that the slot, I was just thinking, well, how do we beat this beast from Hong Kong in Kaying Rising? So he, of course, is locked in. You've got Ninja in there for Michael Friedman. You've got Headwall there, who was scratched today.
2: Why
3: from
2: do
3: the
2: we
3: premiere,
2: think Headwall
3: and
2: has
3: I
2: been
3: believe
2: scratched?
3: He's going to the trial on Tuesday,
2: right,
3: potentially against Kaying Rising, which also features Joel Easter, Angel Capital, and Ninja.
2: Right.
3: So we'll get a bit of a look at them in the trials there at Randwick on Tuesday morning, and Blue Door, the other one, which was the most recent. However, we heard then from Chad Schofield regarding Tempted. You can pretty much lock her in, can't you? All being equal, fingers crossed, everything goes to plan today. She runs well. As the short price does suggest, she will be there on Everest Day. And the same can be said for Joel Easter, for Chris Waller.
2: And Chad's saying that Tempted has the best turn of foot he's ever ridden as well.
3: Yeah, it's a fair shout, isn't it?
2: That's a fair shout. Also worth noting that We can expect another Everest announcement this afternoon. We believe Inglis will be confirming who their runner is this afternoon. So keep an eye on the racing coverage throughout the day and we'll learn a little more about who Inglis is going with this year. Well, this week's addition to the field was three-year-old Blue Door after taking out Saturday's Heritage Stakes. Owner John Singleton told Sky Racing's Everest Carnival HQ that his filly may not be a match for Car Ying Rising, but she's worthy of a slot in the race.
4: At times the first furlong are good enough to be in the race. At times the last furlong are just unbeatable. At the race 100 metres further than we would have liked. And I guess when we decided the world champion will come down the middle of the course and give us hell.
2: Well, trainer David Hayes is increasing the intensity of defending champion Car Ying Rising's work. We saw the Hong Kong champ take his first look at Canterbury Quarantine Centre last week. The Australian Turf Club captured his work up the straight on Tuesday and on Friday as well. He will, as Brad said, barrier trial at Randwick on Tuesday against other Everest possibilities. This is a really exciting chance for those racing fans to get to the track on Tuesday as well and get a close-up look at a champion like Car Ying Rising.
3: Yeah, the world's fastest racehorse. So you get to see him up close and personal. If you've got nothing on Tuesday morning, head out to Randwick and have a look. And I think they're running a few competitions as well. I believe Zach Purton's putting up a few prizes as far as maybe some merch that he's got.
2: Get your hands on some.
3: Absolutely. You might even get something signed.
2: ZP merch, bit of Car Ying merch. Love it. It's going to be a great day. They're making a morning of it as well. So a great opportunity to see not only Car Ying, but some other potential runners as well. 2 weeks out and that leaves 8 slots to fill. I'm just trying to think, have we had this before? It's very hard over the last 10 years to recall if we've had this before. 5 runners have strong links to slots. Mm. Can you tell us who they are, Brad?
3: Yeah, so Tempted Godolphin, Jolie Star, Chris Wallet Racing, Guest House, Coolmore, Angel Capital, Yule Long. And I did listen to an interview with Gil McLaughlin throughout the week regarding Tabcorp slot.
2: Yep.
3: And Jimmy Star is one of the horses they're currently considering, given how good he was there last time out. With the blinkers going on, they had a good effect. And he's a horse that we know is tried and true as far as running big races in big races like an Everest. So, yeah, he's one that's under consideration. So you would expect him to be somewhere in the mix, whether it's Tab or another one. We'll see how it plays out. But you're right. I don't think we've had an Everest that has been this late as far as down a field.
2: Tuesday week, we got the barrier draw. So you've got to get moving, people. Let's have a look at today's Premier Stakes. With so many empty slots, the importance of this race is certainly enhanced. Let's go back 2 weeks to the shorts. Old Marzu, what a win that was. And he goes around today. We've had a little bit of rain about Sydney.
3: Yeah, he likes a bit of moisture, doesn't he? We call him old. He's only 8, isn't he?
2: I love
3: him.
2: Seems
3: a little bit unfair. Here he is doing his thing out in front. So head wall scratched. Originally, we're going to have a bit of a look at him. Instead, he'll go towards that barrier trial. King's Secret, it was a bit of an eye-catcher hitting the line late. And I think he's a horse that could step up to the mark. At the moment, he's probably a length or two off the better horses around, like your Tempters. But with Joe Pride, we've learned to never underestimate an improving horse in his stable because every time they step out, they seem to get that little bit better. And I know he's got a bit of confidence that this horse will measure up in a race like today's in the Premier. And then you've got, as we say, Marzu doing his thing from up on top of the speed. So Marzu, he's just going to cop a little bit more pressure today, which might be his undoing because we know he's a war horse, does his thing up on top of the speed and proves hard to chase down.
2: It was interesting that Joe said he thinks Marzu prefers the female jockeys. He's a ladies man. He was a bit of a naughty boy.
3: I'm going to leave that one around.
2: Ahead of that race. All right. Tempted runs at short quote today. She was last seen over the 1,000 at Randwick.
3: And here's that turn of foot that Chad Schofield was talking about. So this is 1,000 metres. The query coming into this, whether 1,000 metres was going to be too sharp for her. Well, she answered that emphatically. No, it wasn't. She was still too good. So has won 6 from 7 at Randwick. And the only horse to beat Tempted at headquarters has been Car Ying Rising. Once he asks for a response, didn't she turn the afterburners on and really kick clear? So I don't mind her 4 weeks between runs, 1,000 to 1,200 metres, not normally a setup that I love, but in her case, she's so good fresh, I don't think it matters.
2: All right, who are you with in today's premiere?
3: She is on top. Yeah, I think a lot of punters will be using her as a bit of a banker throughout the day. So number 10, Tempted, Chad Schofield knows this filly or mare back to front. Cabalus, I think he's ready to come out and make a statement. I like the way that he has trialled up for Bjorn Baker. King's Secret, we spoke of. His upside, $17, a good roughie to throw into the mix. And Marzu, largely what you see is what you get. But the short quote, I think it does look justified.
2: and your best of the day.
3: Yeah, it comes up in the Epsom. So Autumn Boy, really confident that he runs a race in the big mile feature. And the best roughie, you'll have to be patient, it comes up in the last. Race 10, number 3, Signor Tortoni. He also ran in that Concord and he was a little bit unlucky. So back in grade, out in trip. If Jason Collett can offset the wide gate, I think he's in the finish and you're getting the right price to find out.
2: Good, Dare racing ahead. Bring it on. With the juveniles having their first starts today at Randwick, we thought we'd bring back Dean Watling to talk us through his best ahead of the Breeders' Plate and Gimcrack.
5: Thanks, guys. Happy Epsom Day to you two in the studio and happy Epsom Day to everyone out there. Phenomenal 10-race program. And obviously, the Group 1 Epsom's a feature. But we're going to touch on the two-yard races earlier in the program. We'll kick off with the boys' race. The Breeders' Plate comes up race number 2 on the program. And the horse I want to identify is the Michael Friedman trained Capitano. All these trials are back on the 21st of September on the Kensington track. And we're going to touch on the times throughout the program. What I like the most about Capitano's trial, we can see here back last in the green. He did show good gate speed, just dragged back from that wide draw from Zach Lloyd. Love the way he bounces to the outside here. He balances up and he goes gun barrel straight. He's built like an out and out pocket rocket 2-year-old. I love also late in his trial you see Zach showing the whip just to the side of the eye and he sticks to the task and really finds the line well. I think the other thing I want to note is the last 600 metres on the morning, this was the second fastest. Yes, it was a ninth heat of 9 heats across the morning, but they always like to see substance on the clock overall and last 600 metres. The Breeders' Plate's been dominated over the last 10 years from horses landing off rails and off speed. He gets that exact setup on Saturday. Zach Lloyd sticks in the saddle. I dare say he's going to get to the key lanes there at Randwick. It's a filly's turn now. Race 3, the Group 3 Gimcrack, again over the 1,000 metres. The filly I want to identify is the Peter Snowden train. She's ablaze. Just love the way that she put together the first half of the race. I know we can speak about turn of foot, push button, all the fancy words, but more often than not, if a 2-year-old's able to begin well, put itself in the race, half the battle is won there. Love the way she come back under jockey Andrew Atkins as well after showing that tactical speed. And she oozes class as she clicks up her gears throughout the straight. Nice overall time, liked her through the line. And I like her drawn outside horses on Saturday. That 1,000 metre start is very, very kind. And this galloper should land in the first 4 in running and off rails. All that screams big ticks for me. And I love that Andrew Atkins is also sticking on race day. There's no better feeling than backing a winner early on in the program, and there's no better way to build the confidence than backing 2 back-to-back winners in 2-year-old contests. We're gonna do that Saturday, race 2, number 1, Capitano, to get the job done in the Breeders' Plate, and race 3, number 12, She's Ablaze, to get the job done in the Gimcrack for the fillies. That will hopefully build the bank, and then we can enjoy the rest of Epsom Day.

0: Welcome back. Sky Thoroughbred Central's race day coverage is coming up next, and Chantelle Buckley joins us now on a gloomy day. You're absolutely glowing, Shani. Before I introduce you, I did want to ask a question just regarding the two-year-olds. There's obviously a lot to look forward to today. You're going to be casting your expert eye over these two-year-olds. What do you want to see from them in the yard, and what don't you want to see from them in the yard?
1: Well, good morning, guys. Nice to be joining you again. The two-year-olds, it's an exciting time because we're potentially looking for our next future stars and if we have any potential golden slipper runners. So the thing that I want to see is just the calmness, them handling the race day experience. The one thing they all have in their favour, Brad, is that they've all been here and done it before. So they stepped out here just under 2 weeks ago. They all had that experience of walking into the parade ring, walking through the tunnel, out onto the track. So they know what the day is all about now. They've spent time down at the tie-up. So they're all well equipped. And I must say they were all actually on their very best behaviour. There was a funny story, though. If I've got time, I'll tell you it. So you wouldn't believe, as the morning was progressing, the wind was picking up and both Ali Mosley and I had a Akubra hats on. You wouldn't believe it. They both flew off at exactly the same time under exactly the same horse who happens to be going around in the fillies race today. And it was fair to say it created a little bit of a catastrophe out in the yard. So the hat will be glued onto the head today. And we'll be praying that no hats fly off and ended up under the exact same horse. It was. It's funny now we think of it, but at the time it was not very funny at all.
2: Shani, it is a big day of racing as well. We've got the Group 1s. We've also got the Premier. Brad and I were just saying, you know, we're 2 weeks out from the Everest as well, which is wild, and we've still got all 8 slots to fill. But who are you looking forward to seeing in action today?
1: Yeah, that the Everest is, this is, I think, 1 year that we have just, they've taken so long to put the field together, 2 weeks away, and we still only have a few that have been selected. So obviously the Premier is exciting to see if any horses stand up today. I think there is an announcement a little bit later on from Inglis, so that's exciting to see who they put in as their runner in their slot today. But I think the Epsom is great. We've got the old hardheads like Chaya Wolf and Tom Kitten, and then you've got a few of these up-and-coming horses down low in the weight. So looking forward to the Epsom. I think the Flight is exciting. I know there's only 7 runners, but there's actually some really nice fillies. I'm with Brad. I like Global Goal. I think she's been crying out for 1600. So can't wait to see her stepping out. And of course, the two-year-olds. I think that's my highlight here this afternoon.
0: Yeah, we can cheer home Global Goal together. Shani, you do have a guest alongside you at the moment. As we know, horse racing is very much an outdoor sport. So how are we looking out there? You've got Michael Wood with you, track manager there at Randwick and across all the courses there at the ATC.
1: Yeah, good morning, Mike. The weather is, it's clear at the moment. What are you predicting?
3: Yeah, just starting to clear, so obviously had the showers overnight. But forecast is for a clearing afternoon, so fingers crossed that remains true.
1: Okay, in a soft 6, Tim Ryan actually went out and walked the track. He said it's probably not quite a 6. So are you just bordering on that 5 to 6 sort of margin at the moment?
3: Yeah, when we rated the track this morning at 5:30, it was certainly between that 5 and 6 borderline. So obviously you have to pay some respect to the rainfall above your head. So a little bit conservative in that sense, but I do think it'll race like a 6. And, you know, if we do get clearing weather and some good breeze, it'll continue to dry down.
1: Would there be a possibility of getting to a 5, or you think you just play it safe and keep it there at the 6?
3: Yeah, I think it'll just race like a genuine soft track. So if you're doing your form today, I'll be doing it on soft.
1: Rail in the True again. Now, it hasn't been in the True since the Winx Stakes, which was back in August.
3: Yeah, correct. So lovely pad of grass on the inside. Obviously, a big few weeks coming up here at Randwick when we get into the Everest Carnival. So racing the True today. We did verti drain the track, so we've evened out compaction after the last meeting. So nice and even right the way across. So should be a good race day.
1: There won't be a pattern, you think? You think they'll use up all of the track?
3: They tend to in the True. They do tend to roll off it a little bit, but again, from a compaction point of view, it should be nice and even on the inside, but they may tend to get off it a little bit.
1: Fingers crossed this rain stays away and we're in for a great day.
3: Yeah, that's for sure. Thanks.
1: All right, guys, I think it's shaping up to be a fantastic day. The rain has held off. I've got my raincoat and umbrella ready if it does arrive. But all in all, I think we'll forgive the rain if it does arrive. There's some great racing coming up and let's hope everyone can back a winner.
2: She's always organised that, Shani. Good on you. Thanks, Shani. Lovely to see you. Have a great day out there. And, of course, thank you to our sponsors at Racing New South Wales. Don't forget, if you are heading out today, if you've got an NRL Grand Final ticket, you will receive free entry to Royal Randwick today. So if you're up for a big weekend of sport, get out to the track and then get out to the footy tomorrow.
0: Just make sure you hold on to your hats by the sounds of things. Because it is going to be a big weekend, whether you're a sports fan, a racing fan, maybe everything.
2: I like what you did there.
0: Hopefully you're back a winner.
2: See you next week.
4: First up, Everest Carnival is brought to you by Racing New South Wales, celebrating the 10th edition of the world's richest race on turf.

0: In breaking news, multiple people injured when a car collided with fans farewelling the Newcastle Knights ahead of the NRL Grand Final. One Nation launching its Victorian campaign ahead of the November 28 state election. Another government website breached by an open AI model, this time targeting the New South Wales National Parks and Wildlife Service. Riot police clash with student protesters in France as unrest spreads over poor classroom conditions.
1: And in weather, a stormy Saturday with severe weather sweeping the southeast. We've got all the latest details for you over on Channel 601.
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0: Great to have your company on Weekend Newsday. I'm Candice Wyatt. Our top stories today, we begin with breaking news. A vehicle has crashed into a crowd of Newcastle Knights supporters in Wallsend ahead of the NRL Grand Final this weekend. At this stage, at least seven people have reportedly been injured, including children. The extent of their injuries is not yet clear. Authorities have sent four rescue helicopters to the scene in Newcastle. Police say the incident happened on Newcastle Link Road around 9:30 a.m. Officers have confirmed the driver has been arrested. Thousands of fans had lined the streets to farewell the Newcastle Knights bus, which was travelling to Sydney for the final against the Roosters tomorrow. The team has confirmed the bus has been diverted, posting on Instagram, "Due to a major incident, the team bus has been diverted from the planned route. Multiple numbers of police, paramedic and other emergency crews are responding." We'll be bringing you more on that breaking news as it comes to hand. Donald Trump has told News 24 a diesel export ban was never on the table as he welcomed fuel help from Europe. The US president spoke to Washington correspondent Jonathan Kersley.
3: The price of fuel at the pump, particularly diesel, has become a big political problem for President Donald Trump and the Republicans ahead of the midterms a month away. The high costs are impacting everyday Americans and farmers and truckers in particular. For a couple of weeks, the debate has been around whether the United States should consider a pause on its own diesel exports to try to keep supply on shore. That's been the push from farmers in a fight against big oil, and it's been a critical debate in predominantly rural states like Iowa, where there is a crucial Senate race. A diesel export ban could have affected Australia and prices there too. President Trump has told News 24 it was never anything to worry about. A diesel export ban, he says, was never really on the table. Mr. President, is a diesel export ban officially off the table now that you're getting supply from Europe?
4: No, we were never going to do it. I don't think we were. But basically, Europe was great because they're putting a lot of diesel oil out there. They have diesel. They use diesel disproportionately more than most.
3: The president welcomed the announcement from Europe that 100 million barrels would be released into the open market. The president joined the call of the G7 leaders. And here's a snapshot of the call. Germany's chancellor appeared to be in an attic. Italy's prime minister staring off screen. No appearance from UK Prime Minister Andy Burnham, and President Trump had his camera switched off. In the end, the American commander-in-chief has been helped for now by Europe. But this was what he had to say in the Oval Office earlier this week on the issue of a diesel export ban.
5: I'm thinking about it. I speak to Chris and Doug about it a lot. They sort of think it'll help diesel, but it might raise the price of other things. And I think we're in a good place because oil prices are going to start to come down.
6: We fully reject any ban on diesel. A ban would not be beneficial to anyone. It would undermine our trust in the United States as a reliable partner.
3: The hope of lower prices might give a boost to Republicans and voters, with the economy in particular, the price of diesel and petrol, a red-hot issue. The key factor will be if and when prices come down. Once again, the president is on the campaign trail, this time in Alabama.
4: On November 3rd, we're going to tell the radical left Democrats that we have not forgotten the disasters they created. And we're never going back. We're never going back to that hellhole that we lived in for 4 years, a laughing stock.
3: The fuel deal from Europe is a win for President Trump and Republicans for now on a long road towards the November 3 elections.
0: One Nation is officially launching its Victorian election campaign today as the party records a surge of support in the polls. State political reporter Georgie Dickerson is in Melbourne. Georgie, Pauline Hanson will be hoping to turn that momentum into votes.
7: Yes, good morning to you, Candice. She's certainly hoping that that support will be demonstrated here today at the One Nation campaign launch event. Behind me is many of the candidates starting to gather before this event gets underway at 12 o'clock today. More than 700 people will be here showing their support to One Nation. We are expecting to hear from Pauline Hanson and, of course, the Victorian State One Nation leader, Warren Pickering, where they'll be detailing part of their plans and policies moving forward ahead of November state election, because of course there has been a surge of support for One Nation over the past few months here at a state level, but of course at a federal level as well. And it's a huge change from what we saw at the last election when One Nation only secured one upper house MP. This year they're running candidates in almost every single seat. We spoke to voters ahead of the state election, asking them what they thought about the rise in One Nation and also what issues they want to see addressed.
8: What do you think of the rise of One Nation?
9: Don't agree with One Nation, so they won't be getting my vote.
10: One Nation can remain button up and not lose it with the pressure, then otherwise it's the Liberals. I think it's more that it's just a major disruption to the status quo that the two preferred parties need.
11: The country is going the wrong way. The crime has increased. I'm here 66 years. Never been worse than it is now.
12: I'm from regional Victoria,
7: oh, yeah?
12: So totally different, probably roads.
13: They are disgusting. They are terrible, the worst I've ever seen, and they're never going to catch up with it. They've gone too far, the roads are buggered. One Nation, I think. Yeah, so whether they can fix it or not, I don't know. The state's in a bad way. So anyone who gets in is going to have trouble because we just haven't got the money.
14: And I think if the current government were able to address the current issues facing young people and young families and people struggling, then if like her, probably wouldn't be as high in the polls.
7: Of course, One Nation will be focusing on some of those issues that people raised with us, including the issue of crime that is obviously rampant across the state. Also, another issue that people certainly want to see addressed is the issue of potholes. Many roads across the state are not up to scratch and they want to see those issues addressed. But Candice, of course, the next challenge now for One Nation is turning that support in the polls to real seats come November 28.
0: Absolutely. Thank you, Georgie. The heroic captain of Fly Dubai Flight 1073 has spoken of his ordeal for the first time. He says even though he was suffering stab wounds, he knew he had to save the Israel-bound aircraft and its passengers. Israel's Prime Minister Benjamin Netanyahu says the attacker had undergone Islamic radicalisation.
15: I was, of course, fighting for my own life. But at the same time, I knew I was not going to let others die.
16: The Fly Dubai pilot stabbed during an attempted hijacking this week, recounting the near tragedy Friday with Indian Prime Minister Modi.
15: When I was on the ground, I realized that the aircraft is going down. And I told myself, this is the last push, Smit. The door is right there.
16: Captain Smit Makhchar was allegedly stabbed by his Omani co-pilot, who's accused of trying to crash the plane with more than 170 people on board.
15: I've been a pilot for 17 years. I've been a captain for the past 11 years. I know what's happening in a flight, even with my eyes closed.
16: Makhchar was able to push the cockpit door open so passengers and crew of the Tel Aviv-bound flight could subdue the attacker and eventually land the plane safely.
17: If it wouldn't be managed to open the door, we'll be all dead.
16: Investigators are still analyzing specific motives, and Israeli Prime Minister Benjamin Netanyahu told Fox Thursday it's too early to tell if Iran was involved.
18: The attacker underwent Islamist radicalization. We are investigating now whether he was sent, and whoever sent him will pay a high price.
19: I think it's going to be important to determine whether the airplane was the target or the weapon. Meaning, was the co-pilot's intent just to take it over and crash and kill everybody? Or was his intent to take it over, crash and kill everybody, and kill everybody on the ground?
16: The United Arab Emirates, where the flight originated, is leading the investigation, including into possible links to terrorism.
0: A rogue OpenAI agent has hacked a second New South Wales government website. The incident took place in June when an AI agent entered the state's National Parks and Wildlife Services site accessing bushfire statistics. No personal information was obtained. In a statement to News 24, OpenAI says, as part of our ongoing review of misaligned model activity, we found that a model researching public Australian wildfire statistics queried the New South Wales National Parks and Wildlife Services Fire History Service in a way that went beyond its intended use. Students in France have clashed with police in wild protests over the condition of school buildings, class sizes and teacher shortages. At least 2,000 people have been arrested since demonstrations started last month.
20: This was the suburbs of Paris today. Riot police and students were back on the streets, although in smaller numbers than recent days. It was similar across French cities. This was Strasbourg in the east of the country. And Toulouse, further south. The protests started weeks ago on the outskirts of Paris, but over the last few days have spread across the country, creating a crisis for Macron's government. The students are protesting against underinvestment in state schools, overcrowded classes, lack of teachers, decaying infrastructure, and an anger that the poorer suburbs receive less than the wealthy ones.
21: There are 36 students per class in 10th grade. These aren't ideal conditions for studying. When teachers are absent, they aren't always replaced, and so on. It gets very hot in the summer, and in winter, it can get cold too.
20: Hundreds of schools have been closed because of blockades outside. Bins have been set alight and police have responded with tear gas and rubber bullets. The students say that the police tactics have made the situation more violent. The disruption has meant that public transport was suspended in some cities.
22: And I saw high schoolers bleeding because they were beaten by the police. So people got hurt yesterday, that's for sure.
23: What would be acceptable would be a real discussion, and not just the policy to give an impression of discussion, just to kill the movement, and on the other side to kill it with police actions.
20: France's Prime Minister Sébastien Lecornu held an emergency meeting on Thursday, and the Education Minister was meeting with unions today. More days of protest have been planned for next week.
0: Coming up next, woken by a shake, the early morning earthquake that rattled thousands of Victorian homes.

0: Welcome back. A US judge has released the police body cam video of the arrest of Luigi Mangione. The 28-year-old was detained at a McDonald's restaurant in Pennsylvania in connection to the shooting of United Healthcare CEO Brian Thompson. Authorities were led on a five-day manhunt after Mr. Thompson was fatally shot outside a hotel in New York City in December 2024. The footage shows the moments officers approached and searched the suspect.
1: I'm going to pack you down with you.
2: Sure.
1: Do you have any weapons on you?
2: No.
1: Just a jar of peanut butter in here.
0: Luigi Mangione has pleaded guilty to federal stalking charges and admitted to shooting and killing Brian Thompson. Joining me live now is University of California Professor of Political Science, Louis DeCipio. Louis, thanks so much for joining us.
3: My pleasure. Thank you.
0: We're now 1 month out from the US midterm elections, and Donald Trump has launched a campaign blitz for Republican candidates. But with the cost of living pressures and the war in Iran and concerns over the economy all hanging over the campaign, some Republicans appear to be navigating a delicate relationship with the president. So where does the political mood sit right now in the US?
3: Well, I think the mood is not positive. People are very frustrated by the price of gas, by the price of diesel, by steady inflation, and by a seemingly endless war in Iran. And President Trump isn't a very effective advocate for his own positions. You're absolutely right in saying that he's going out on the campaign trail, but he's going to places where the Republicans are safely ahead. He isn't going to the competitive states, and that's probably because the candidates in the competitive states don't really want him there. He doesn't work to their advantage.
0: What issues are really driving voters at this point?
3: Well, I think there is just a generalized frustration with President Trump. You know, he's been on the national, he's been in our national consciousness for about 11 years now. He's been in office for quite a while. So there's a natural sort of frustration there. But then specifically, you know, the economy is bringing his support down, particularly the price of gas, which is sort of an advertisement on every corner about his failing to live up to his commitments. The price of food is going up quite dramatically. And then the Iran war, which I think is behind some of those price increases, is seemingly a quagmire at this point. And that's not a good position to be in when you're trying to galvanize your troops, you know, in essentially the sixth year of your term. President Trump just isn't a good advocate for others. He's been a pretty successful advocate for himself.
0: Well, speaking of Iran, Trump is now sending another aircraft carrier strike group to the Middle East, which means there'll be three American carriers operating in the region at the same time. So what message is Trump sending by exercising this level of American military power? Is it deterrence, preparation, or another escalation?
3: Well, he has not articulated what his goal is. I mean, he obviously wants to end the war, but I think he's threatened that after the election, he may escalate the war. And I think the American voter is quite concerned about that. The president is also sort of facing a delicate situation because he doesn't necessarily have the armaments he needs to escalate the war. You know, we've used quite a few of them, and it takes a while to replace them. So I think his role, what he's trying to do right now, is mostly bluster. But if he gets frustrated after the election, particularly if he doesn't do very well, he could try to escalate anyway. And I think, you know, that probably means a

0: longer war rather than a shorter one.
1: Well, Trump came into office promising to keep America out of foreign wars. So how is this conflict sitting with his supporter base?
0: Well, his supporter base is probably open to it. That's about a third of the American electorate. They seem pretty supportive of President Trump pretty much no matter what he does. Where he's really losing support is among independent voters, and it's ultimately independent voters that determine most elections in the United States. And they have swung dramatically against the war and are particularly frustrated by inflation. And they go hand in hand, and I don't want to try to separate them artificially.
1: There's been an extraordinary story out of Tennessee in these past 48 hours. Death row prisoner Krista Pike survived two attempted executions by lethal injection, and she's now in hospital for life-saving treatment. Tennessee Governor Bill Lee has halted further executions for the remainder of the year while the state investigates what went wrong. First of all, just how extraordinary is this botched execution?
0: It's quite extraordinary. There have certainly been some electrocutions that haven't worked very well in the past. But to my knowledge, this is the first that has gone so tragically wrong with a lethal injection. And there's now some reporting that perhaps she had circulatory issues, so this could have been predicted. If the state of Tennessee knew that they were going to torture her as well as kill her, I don't think there would have been support for the death penalty in this case. The American public is very divided on the death penalty. I think this will move popular concerns up. So, you know, move some of the states more towards opposition to the death penalty.
1: Turning quickly just to diesel, there's been a significant development overnight on fuel prices with G7 nations agreeing on the coordinated release. How has this been received in the US when it comes to, as you say, fuel prices?
0: Well, obviously, there hasn't been an effect yet, nor would anyone expect there to be. Hopefully, this will be a counter on President Trump's threat to prohibit diesel exports from the United States, which would, you know, be a very bad thing, have very bad effects on Canada and Mexico and some of our other nearby allies. There has to be a global response to fuel shortages. And, you know, credit the G7 here for at least trying to start a conversation about that.
1: Louis DeCipio, thank you so much for joining us.
0: My pleasure. Thank you.
1: Well, more than 17,000 people in Victoria felt an earthquake in the early hours of the morning, rattling homes and other buildings. Emily Rice has the details.
2: Geoscience Australia says it's Victoria's biggest earthquake for 3 years, 4.8 magnitude, and it was recorded in South Gippsland, about 100 kilometres or so southeast of Melbourne. 2:01 a.m. it struck, and people reported feeling their houses shake, windows rattling, things falling off of shelves. It really sounded like a truck was driving through our lounge rooms. I, for one, was woken by it and could not get back to sleep. But the good news is, no major damage reported so far, and we heard from Geoscience Australia a little earlier.
3: We have registered one aftershock of magnitude 3.1, few kilometres away from the main shock itself. And aftershocks are always the possibility, and following the main shock.
2: So for Melburnians and people across Victoria, if you do feel the ground move today, if you're a little wobbly on your feet, it is just some simple seismic activity.
1: Returning to our breaking news now from the top of the hour, joining me live is New South Wales member for Walsall, Sonia Hornery. Sonia, what do we know about what has happened this morning in Newcastle?
4: Yes, what we know is that that there were thousands of people, and I was there early to witness the night's buses travelling through to Sydney, of course, for the grand final tomorrow, because everyone in the Hunter is extremely excited about the grand final. Unfortunately, during that time, a car drove into a crowd, losing control, and I understand approximately 9 people have been taken to the local hospital, which is John Hunter Hospital. There have been a number of helicopters, which you might hear in the background, and multiple police. The driver was arrested at the scene, and parts of the main road, the link road from Newcastle and Walls End to Sydney, has been closed in most directions. And unfortunately, the wonderful public who were there to witness the passing of all the Knights buses have been kindly asked to divert and disperse, which they have, and I understand their cooperation was wonderful.
1: Sonia, you mentioned you were down there. Did you happen to witness what happened?
4: I didn't witness what happened there. I was down there earlier, then I went to another event, and then I heard all the helicopters and the commotion, and my office isn't far from where the accidents occurred, and so you wouldn't miss it if you lived in Wall's End, the sound. But look, it's fantastic that the crowd was so cooperative, and I thank the police, and I also hope that the people who were injured are all okay.
1: It's obviously such a devastating thing to happen in the middle of what was supposed to be such a fun morning.
4: Look, absolutely, because I remember 25 years ago and how happy people were then, and now we had even more people lining the streets of Wall's End, to just give a wave and a shout out to the Knights. So while it's left a very sad taste in our mouth, I hope that everyone's okay, and obviously I wish the Knights very well tomorrow. All the seats have been booked out in Sydney, as you know, and we have this wonderful free live site in McDonald Jones Stadium in Newcastle. So, and there are plenty of opportunities for everyone, whether you're a Roosters fan or a Knights fan, to be able to watch the game.
1: Okay, Sonia Hornery, the New South Wales member for Wall's End, thanks so much for joining us.
4: Thank you, and thank you to your listeners.

0: Welcome back. Joining me live now is Courier Mail columnist and wine and travel editor Des Horton. Des, Queensland opposition leader Stephen Miles is weathering a lot of political heat at the moment. Why is that?
1: Stephen Miles is facing an internal revolt by his own party, Candace. They don't think he can cut it. He faces a challenge and, you know, we're coming up to the Christmas killing season where they like to get a new leader and start afresh in the next year. Miles has been particularly ineffective because he is the one, of course, who was Premier when Chris Afulli beat him in 2024 and took 18 seats from Labor. Labor hasn't recovered from that and it's not travelling too well. It's very hard for Labor to campaign on anything if they say, what about infrastructure bottlenecks or hospital waiting lists? The LNP simply says, well, you had 10 years to fix it and you failed to do so. So, you know, Labor has big problems.
0: Do you think he can survive this, Des?
1: Candace, I don't think he can survive, especially as the inquiry into CFMEU wrongdoing has been cranked up and five Labor ministers, including three still on his team, have been mentioned adversely at the inquiry. And they turned a blind eye to crime and thuggery and misogyny and all sorts of other problems. So Labor has a real problem here.
0: You mentioned the CFMEU. The ALP in Victoria is in a similar situation. Surely Stephen Miles will be watching the upcoming Victorian election result very closely.
1: Yes, I guess I'm thinking Jess Wilson might win that. It's a bit early days. She won't need One Nation support in the lower house. Perhaps she will in the upper house. But again, Labor there is facing this problem where it is deeply embedded with the CFMEU. It takes funding from it. It's worse in Victoria where there's been allegations of criminality, drug running and bikie involvement. So Labor is on a hiding to nothing because of its links with the CFMEU. And who knows what is yet to come out, Candace. I notice that the Royal Commission there hopes to have some findings by 2027 or middle of 2027. Don't count on it. I don't think they'll be nearly finished by that time. So this is going to drag on and on in Victoria.
0: So just back to Queensland, who would replace Stephen Miles?
1: Good question. Shannon Fentiman has come out this week and said, oh, I support Stephen 100% and we're right behind him. So that's an indication that she probably will challenge him. She has challenged him unsuccessfully in the past. It's either her or another guy from the right called Cameron Dick, who was a treasurer in the Palaszczuk in the Palaszczuk Miles era, and he didn't do too well there. He hasn't got a great record, so they're struggling to find somebody who's got credibility, really.
0: How long do you think this situation could go on for until there perhaps is a challenge?
1: I would say there'll be a new leader of the Parliamentary Labor Party in Queensland by next February, March, and they'll then have to start finding a way to take it up to Premier Chris Afulli to try and win back some of the support they've lost now in two elections.
0: Okay, Des Horton, thank you so much for your time this morning.
1: Thank you very much.
0: Let's return to our developing breaking news today where a car has crashed into pedestrians, cheering on the Newcastle Knights ahead of the NRL Grand Final. Let's bring in Fox Sports News presenter Brooke East. Brooke, what more do we know?
2: Candice, this was meant to be a very momentous weekend for the Newcastle Knights and their fans, but it's turned to tragedy. Now, what we do know at this point, it's obviously still emerging, but at this stage, 9 people have been marked as injured in this event. Now, it's believed at about 9:30 a.m., a truck collided with fans who were seeing off the team buses. They travelled down to Sydney. They were lining the streets, as you can see in this vision. There were so many of them just outside of Newcastle in Wallsend. Now, police have attended the incident alongside traffic and highway patrol. You can see there are multiple ambulances as well. A number of choppers were there as a result. Now, a P-plater has been arrested. The local member for the area has confirmed that there have been reports that their driver was allegedly doing a burnout and may have crashed into fans that way. But obviously, these are still under investigation. Now, Newcastle Link Road is closed in both directions. Now, from what we know of the 9 people who are currently listed as injured, there's 5 major injuries, 2 serious and 2 critical. This information coming from Code Sports. Now, 2 in the critical condition, 1 is believed to be an infant girl. Now, it's believed she suffered a cardiac arrest as a result of these injuries. The other person who is allegedly in a critical condition is believed to be a man with multiple leg fractures. Now, this news is spreading very quickly ahead of such a momentous weekend for sport in the country, ahead of the NRL Grand Final. So much so, it's made its way down to New South Wales. Chris Minns, the Premier, had this to say. It's heartbreaking to see fans who were sending off their Grand Final team involved in such a terrible incident. My thoughts are with the families and friends of loved ones who have been involved or injured in the crash. Now, the news has made its way to the Newcastle Knights as well. The team has put a statement out of their own. They said, due to a major incident, the team bus has been diverted from the planned route. We apologise to anyone who was waiting and missed the boys, but public safety is our priority. Now, they are making their way down to Sydney ahead of tomorrow's grand final. This was obviously meant to be such a momentous weekend for Newcastle fans. They haven't made the grand final for 25 years. And as you can see in those pictures there, Candice, incredibly moving numbers of fans there to support this team. So incredibly tragic circumstances. We will bring you more details as we have it. But at the moment, this situation is very much still unfolding.
0: Okay, Brooke East, thank you so much. Well, City Beach in Perth remains closed while authorities remove an 18-ton whale carcass. Residual oils have attracted several sharks, which were seen swimming nearby. The 13-metre whale has been transported to landfill after a multi-agency operation. A precautionary closure to the beach remains in place over the weekend and will be reassessed on October 5. The 2032 Brisbane Olympic Committee is in damage control after an organiser accidentally revealed the new emblem for the Games. Jessica Millward has the details.
3: Contingency plans would have been in place for the emblem to be leaked, but the Brisbane 2032 Organising Committee absolutely would not have banked on their own team leaking the Games emblems. A preview shot was uploaded to YouTube of what was going to be released on Monday, a clip explaining the meaning behind the emblems. In the top right-hand corner, there they were, complete for everyone to see. We understand it was only up for a matter of minutes, but that is all it took for screenshots to be taken. And that was it. The emblems were leaked after an extraordinary week up and down the coast where piece by piece we were seeing this unveiled. It was all due to come together in a big event on Monday. But now the emblems are out.
4: Obviously, there were people so enthusiastic about looking for the emblem that they've been scanning the internet. It's appeared for a short period of time, and it's out there.
3: As for what it is, well, there's been hundreds of guesses this week. It is a cockatoo. It is in the shape of Queensland, with the I being Brisbane, but plenty of questions to be asked throughout today as to how on earth this was able to happen.
0: Buckingham Palace says King Charles won't apologise for slavery when he visits the Caribbean later this year, but he won't shy away from discussing Britain's colonial legacy. The palace claims the visit would address what it calls the darkest days of our past.
5: At the end of the month, the King will visit the Bahamas, Guyana and Antigua, where he'll attend the Commonwealth Heads of Government. The palace acknowledges this trip comes at an important time, with delicate and difficult discussions about the historic relationship between Britain and Caribbean countries, all stemming from the legacy of colonialism and the ongoing impact of the transatlantic slave trade. Campaigners say they're feeling energised. For them, the King's Caribbean visit is an opportunity to further their cause.
6: I'm pleased that he's going to have an open and honest conversation on the subject, which is what we want, a mature, open, honest conversation. There's a responsibility and obligation on the part of the British government to issue that apology and to engage in serious discussions about a programme for reparations.
5: The King certainly hasn't avoided the issue. Arriving in Bermuda this year, he visited a small slavery exhibition and watched the national dance, a defiant display which was banned during slavery. He definitely knows conversations about reparations for the slave trade have been growing, and he's spoken out frequently about the issue but always stopped short of an apology.
7: I understand from listening to people across the Commonwealth how the most painful aspects of our past continue to resonate. None of us can change the past, but we can commit with all our hearts to learning its lessons and to finding creative ways to right inequalities that endure.
5: The King must follow the advice of his government, and that advice is currently clear. There won't be an apology and Britain won't pay reparations because at the time slavery wasn't illegal.
0: Coming up next, remember to move your clocks forward tonight as daylight saving begins.

0: You're watching Weekend Newsday. Artificial intelligence has cracked a coded message penned by 19th century French Emperor Napoleon Bonaparte. The 217-year-old letter, written to his generals during France's ongoing conflict with Austria in 1809, originally came with a deciphering key which has since been lost. While the first line is in French, the next 24 are a confusing mix of symbols, numbers and letters. Utilising an open AI model and 33 characters already deciphered, an engineer managed to crack the remaining letter within 6 hours. Among military instructions, the note told his army not to be intimidated by a gathering of rabble. There's a bitter battle on Sydney's Lower North Shore after an Aboriginal land council kicked out a long-time tennis business in favour of a new tenant offering revamped facilities. A mock funeral service was held for the death of tennis at Tullis Street, as the outgoing operator claims it's the end of tennis as the community knows it.
1: A morning of mourning for a family favourite tennis club. The Narromburn community rallying to farewell the current operator of Tullis Street. They're more than 40 years in control of the courts, dead and buried, forcing some famous faces to get lively.
2: Funerals are always tough on the family. Let's spare a moment for the father of Tullis Street. In fact, I think the godfather, Paul Francis. Come on up, Paul.
1: After 7 weeks on life support, the Northern Suburbs Tennis Association and Love and Juice have marked their final day, forced to adhere to an eviction notice issued by the Metropolitan Local Aboriginal Land Council.
3: People don't say good things about who you are and what you've created until you're in a coffin. Today I was blessed to actually be outside the coffin and be hearing the stories from everybody and about what we've created.
1: The Land Council won its claim over the site in 2022 after an invalid sublease made it technically claimable.
3: What's happened here is wrong and should never happen again in this state.
4: It's the injustice of what's going on. If you've got some tennis courts or a beach club or something, look out, they're coming for you.
1: The head of the Land Council citing financial disagreements. As the owner, we have to cover insurance, rates and maintenance of the site. And the challenge is for us to ensure the site does not become a financial liability when it was meant to be provided as recompense under land rights. Paying $46,000 for operating 8 commercial courts does not pass the pub test. Its application to build hundreds of apartments on the site was knocked back by the New South Wales government earlier this year.
5: I'm feeling really sad, and it's just, as we were all saying, it's just left a very bad taste in your mouth. We're all really sad about it.
6: I want to make sure that my young children have, who we live locally, and make sure that they've got space available to them to learn a sport.
1: The Land Council has since awarded the lease to a company called Racquet Club, which claims this is not the end of tennis at Tullis Street, unveiling plans to transform the site. Actor and TV host Darren McMullen returning serve.
7: Pumping a bit more money into the clubhouse, maybe adding ice baths, saunas, restaurant and bar. Phase two, we'd love to create 4 pickleball courts and 4 paddle courts, giving us a total of 6 tennis, 4 pickle, 4 paddle, meaning a lot more people in this community can actually play in this venue at any one time.
1: Hitting out, it claims he'll be a short-term tenant.
7: The lease is for 3 years, enough for us to, it's a rolling lease. There's absolutely no way we would be investing the kind of money we're investing into this establishment if it was going to be ripped down in 3 years.
1: More than 44,000 New South Wales sites are subject to an Aboriginal land claim. The state government has since closed a legal loophole which will make it harder for claims to be made over community facilities. For now, a determination to play on.
3: With the other operators around here, we've got some really good relationships. A lot of the stuff we're going to be able to move close by.
1: Julia Bradley in Narromburn for News 24.
0: Clocks will move forward an hour tomorrow morning as daylight saving begins in 5 jurisdictions. This means an hour of less sleep for residents in New South Wales, South Australia, Tasmania, Victoria and the ACT. Smart devices should update the time automatically when clocks skip from 2am to 3am. The analogue clocks will need to be adjusted. Sleep experts say it can take around a week to adjust to the new time zone and suggest spending some time out in the morning light to help reset the body clock. Live now to Brooke East for our sports update.
8: Candice, obviously this wasn't the sport update we were thinking we were going to get ahead of tomorrow's grand final. At the moment, there are a number of Knights fans being treated on scene in Wallsend, just outside of Newcastle, after a vehicle smashed into large numbers of crowd. We believe that there are 9 currently injured. One of them critical is a nine-month-old infant, we're hearing. Obviously, plenty more to unfold, but very tragic circumstances, given that all the fans in Newcastle were celebrating the team qualifying for their first grand final in 25 years. Huge scenes as the team made their way down to Sydney. They spoke to the media a little bit earlier. Obviously, this was before everything had happened. They were feeling the buzz. Obviously, the mood has changed quite a lot, but this is what they had to say before this incident unfolded.
9: Terrific to be a part of. The week's naturally gone fast. You know, we've had a few other commitments and things like that, but it's been great and can't wait for the game.
10: It could be overwhelming. Have you got that sense from anyone?
9: No, I haven't. No.
11: But you're excited.
12: The boys, of course, there's been a lot of love for them through the community, and as we mentioned, there could be overwhelming. What have they been like in terms of processing this moment for what it is, but keeping a cool head?
9: Just being normal, so I haven't noticed any of it, so I don't expect to. We're going to have a great support when we drive off today, but we're going to train later today, so as I've mentioned a lot during the week, it's a lot like the Vegas week. There's a lot of extra hype around it. Obviously this is a grand final, but there was so many extra things the boys had to deal with that week and handled it well. We understand the main thing is playing, so I want them to enjoy all the extra parts that go with it, because it works so hard to be there. There's only 2 teams that can be playing in it, and we're one of them. So don't shy away from it. Is it overwhelming? Not at all.
12: What's your plan at this stage for hooker? Of course, a lot of movement in that space. Will you solidify that and know what you're going to be doing?
9: That's probably my only secret. got to keep something quiet, so I'll share everything else.
11: What's going to be the key of being?
9: Yeah, honestly, but I know I've mentioned it, that what we've done so far, and we've got to do it again. You know, nothing less. Every game in the finals, you've got to get better and you've got to play better, and we know we've got to be at our best tomorrow. They got strike all across the park, but for us, it's making sure, you know, we play well. And you know, how do you get confidence and self-belief? You get it from what you've done. You know, and we've faced adversity with players in and out, and we don't worry about who's not playing. We worry about who is playing, and you know, if you go through the final series, we have got better. You know, we beat South. We had to go and play the Warriors in New Zealand with the whole country going against us. 50,000 fans, we've got to win, you know. And then we come back, oh, that was our grand final, and now we're playing the team that's dominated the last 6 years straight and beat them with 12 men. So all the things that we've been able to do have put us in great stead for tomorrow. But again, tomorrow's a new scenarios, new game. Every game's different, and we'll be ready to face whatever. And where do I get confidence from it? It's because we've already done it, and we've done it all year. So
8: now, it's pretty difficult news for the Newcastle Knights to hear about this incident with fans. Now, at the moment, 5 are currently injured, another 2 serious and 2 critical. We're hoping that this number doesn't grow, but we will have more information as it comes to light. The Newcastle Knights bus had to be diverted as a result, as it's making its way down to Sydney before tomorrow's decider. So, Candice, plenty more still to unfold out of this breaking situation, and we'll bring you that when it comes to light here and on Fox Sports News.
0: Thank you so much, Brooke East there. It's time now for a look at the weather. Here's News 24 weather meteorologist Tamsin Green.
13: An ongoing threat of severe weather for heavy rain across Victoria. Flood watches and warnings remain in place as well, thanks to this slow-moving, low-pressure system. Taking a look further north first, we're looking at a mainly dry and sunny day for you, Brisbane. A top of 26 degrees will be staying dry for much of the weekend, so make the most and get outside to enjoy it. Because for you Sydney-siders, we are looking at showers, blustery winds and storms. Those storms more likely to move through into this afternoon and evening. Meanwhile, for Melbourne, we are looking at an earlier threat of those storms through today. Later on, it should be starting to ease up, and then those showers should be clearing towards the east through the night. For Adelaide, we're just looking at the chance of one or two light showers to start the day, but tending to turn drier and brighter as the day goes on, a top of 19 for you. Meanwhile, that mercury climbing more further west, 24 degrees is your top for you, Perth. We're looking at plenty of sunshine and dry weather for your Saturday. Across the southeast for Hobart, we're looking at a top of 16 degrees, should be staying mainly dry and fine. Canberra also looking at that storm threat through today. Darwin could be seeing one or two showers, but we are looking at those thunderstorms moving through the interior of WA as well for today.
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0: News 24 will be back after this short break. This is The Bond Report.
1: Good evening, Australia. I'm Caleb Bond. Labor MPs are hitting out at the Treasurer behind the scenes after interest rates went up and he refused to take any responsibility for inflation. More on that in a moment. New Greens leader David Shoebridge has suggested that the Bondi massacre could have been avoided if we'd listened to Maureen Faruqi and reached out to the multicultural community. Can you believe it? Greens co-founder Drew Hutton will be my guest. And the latest from the UK, where there's been a fresh arrest related to the major security incident near an airbase this week. But first, let's take a look at tonight's top stories. Well, it's been a horror week for the government in the economic department, with an interest rate rise driven by high inflation, for which the Treasurer refuses to take responsibility, and a ban on card surcharges that they've completely failed to sell. Now Labor MPs are questioning the wisdom of Jim Chalmers. One MP was quoted by the News Corp papers today as saying Dr. Chalmers sounds like a used car salesman. It just sounds so scripted, the MP said. It's a worry for government that people will stop listening like they did with Morrison. There's no point in Jim Chalmers jumping up and down and saying it's got nothing to do with government spending. That's clearly not true. I'm an economist, this MP says, and even I can see that, indeed. And on the back of New South Wales Premier Chris Minns having a swipe at the feds over high government spending, South Australian Premier Peter Malinauskas joined the chorus this morning.
2: I think we would do well to heavily scrutinise whether or not where government spending is occurring, is it aligned with the productivity challenge that we've got as a nation? And that's certainly what we're trying to do in South Australia. States aren't immune from that scrutiny.
1: Much like the great debacle that has been illicit tobacco, everyone else is saying there's clearly a problem with government spending driving inflation. The Reserve Bank is saying that domestic concerns are driving inflation. And yet the federal government is digging its heels in and insisting that it must keep doing what it's doing and that they definitely know best, even though we can see plainly what is going on. And then you have the credit card surcharge issue that's continued raging today. The government has so poorly communicated on that that both small businesses and consumers are upset. I mean, why on earth, in a week when interest rates hit their highest point in 15 years and the second highest rate among advanced economies, did the Prime Minister think it would be a good idea to crow about things being cheaper?
3: Every time you tap, those little surcharges add up. Right now, they're costing Aussies $1.6 billion each and every year. But from today, they're banned, saving you money every time you tap. So whether you're at the supermarket, paying bills, or buying a cup of coffee, the price you see is the price you pay.
1: Now, of course, it doesn't make a cup of coffee or anything else cheaper. It just means that the cost of the bank's fees will be reflected in the stated price of the product, rather than added afterwards as a surcharge. And I don't have a problem with that. I think it's preferable. But the fact remains that the cost is passed on to the consumer in most cases. How tone deaf do you have to be to think that that lie will work this week of all weeks? And then after the government crowed about how good this is, you had its own tax office give 8 hours' notice that it would no longer let businesses pay tax bills with a credit card because it doesn't want to absorb the surcharge. I mean, seriously. Now you have the opposition and One Nation today calling for that decision to be reversed. And just back on interest rates for a moment, property expert Trent Fleskins was quoted in WA Today saying this about what falling property prices mean for first home buyers. Not only, he says, are they obviously worried about the nominal cost of a home, which is neither here nor there, what they're actually worried about, more importantly, is what affects them on a weekly basis, which is their monthly mortgage repayments. And the irony of it is the house price could have gone down, but if the rate went up and the price of their debt is still the same on the 28th of every month, well, then what was the benefit of that? Joining me now to discuss this is Managing Director of EQ Economics, Warren Hogan. Warren, good to see you as always. This has been such a debacle this week. The fact that the Treasurer just flat out refuses to acknowledge the role of government spending in the rise of inflation and therefore the decision of the RBA this week, his own MPs can see there's a problem here, but he keeps digging his heels in.
4: Yeah. I mean, it's a political problem, really, so not my expertise, but I obviously have been warning about various economic imbalances and issues for a few years and sometimes a lone voice and easily ignored. But this week was spectacular when the Treasurer is essentially contradicting the vast majority of mainstream economists, and the politics of that, I think, can't be good internally or anywhere else. So, and I think this is another issue in that they really, for quite good political operators, this government has had some real missteps. Some of these reforms and changes, whether it's the credit cards this week or the tax changes in the budget, there's merit to some of this stuff. But whether it's the budget tax changes or these credit card changes that you've just been alluding to, the timing is horrendous. They really have misjudged the presentation of so-called reforms. And that's, of course, again, a political misjudgment.
1: So in your view, how exactly has government spending, particularly from this government, made it hard to control inflation?
4: Yeah, look, the federal government, I mean, all levels of government have increased their government spending. And when I say that, it's as a share of the economy. So the federal government is growing its spending well above the economy, well above consumer spending. This chart shows federal non-defense consumption, which is recurrent every day, every year, locked in. It's been happening for a decade. And, of course, it has slowed down from absolutely skyrocketing type rates of real growth. This isn't with inflation. This is accounting for inflation. And the Treasurer is right in saying it's slowed down, but it's slowed down to 2.7. And, of course, we've got an economy that can only grow at 2. So they need to get it not just to 2. I would have thought to free up some room for the private sector, probably even lower than that. So, again, presentationally looks bad. They just can't control it. It's been going for a decade. We now have a structural problem, and that is particularly in relation to federal government recurrent spending. Its share of the economy, which was stable for 50 years, there you go, 1972, it was around 7.5% of GDP, hovering with the cycle, and it's absolutely gone to the moon. This is the care economy, the NDIS, the whole range of other things. That is a over 40% structural shift in the presence of government, in the taxation required. And then the sting in the tail is that in this world of much less potential growth, a constrained economy, we can only grow 2% a year. It used to be 3 or 4. That's not the case. And the government's absorbing those resources. And we need those resources more than ever because we've got a technology revolution which may actually help us deal with the productivity issue.
1: Yeah.
4: So look, we've got a cyclical problem. It's creating inflation, and we've got a structural problem. So we need some reform of government and, of course, a reduction in the presence of government in our economy.
1: Yeah, and I'm so glad you've brought those points up and we could show those graphs because it just makes it so obvious what a quandary we are in and the fact that the government just seems completely unwilling to do anything about it. Warren Hogan, good to see you as always. Meanwhile, the two former Bankstown hospital nurses accused of threatening to kill Israeli patients are planning to challenge their charges in the High Court, claiming that it breaches their implied right to freedom of political communication. Sarah Abu Lebda and Ahmad Rashad Nadia are facing charges of using a carriage service to menace, harass or offend after they were recorded by an Israeli social media influencer allegedly threatening to kill patients. Now, that video, which was taken in an online chat room, was then posted to social media where it went viral. Nadir allegedly told the influencer in this video that he, quote, had no idea the number of Israelis who'd attended Bankstown Hospital who he had sent to, quote, hell. Abu Lebda allegedly also said that she wouldn't treat Israeli patients but, quote, kill them, and that the influencer that she was talking to would, quote, die the most disgusting death. Well, the Australian today revealed that they're taking their case to the High Court. Nadir's solicitor, Kamare Kazitz, told The Australian that Abu Lebda's lawyer, Ryan Kadadi, had lodged a notice with the district court about the planned challenge and that he would soon do the same thing. Mr. Curtis said, We are in the process of preparing a constitutional challenge to the High Court of Australia in Canberra relating to the validity of the charges on the basis that they impermissibly burden the implied right of political communication. The High Court will determine whether the charges are constitutionally valid. The challenge is likely to take a substantial period of time, meaning the trial currently listed for 12 October 2026 may be delayed until sometime next year. Now, I have to be careful what I say here, because, of course, in the criminal trial, they're innocent until proven guilty, though I, and I imagine you, have seen what was allegedly said by them in that video, and it will be a complicated case for the High Court to determine whether or not this is protected political speech. But I would suggest that it's not and that it shouldn't be. The charges, as I said, relate to allegations that they threatened to kill or implied that they had killed Israeli patients at Bankstown Hospital. Now, it's one thing to be overtly offensive, you know. You could say that you hate Israelis. You could say that you'd spit on them. You could say you wouldn't piddle on them in the street if they were on fire. That is overtly offensive. But that is not the crime of which they are accused. They are accused of being nurses who threaten to kill patients because of their nationality. They are very different things. And if charging someone for allegedly doing that breaches the implied right to the freedom of political communication, that would, in my view, be extremely unfortunate. Joining me now to discuss this is the Australian's legal affairs contributor, Chris Merritt. Chris, good to see you. What's your view of this? Is there any chance that they have a case here?
5: Well, we haven't seen their detailed argument. But from what we've read, it would have to be an absolutely superb argument for them to not fail at the first hurdle in this case. The real question here is how a court will characterise what they said. That's the key. Unless that can be characterised as speech that concerns politics or governmental issues, game over. That's the end of it. Mm. The case will proceed. So even if they win on that point and it is characterised as governmental or political speech, there's a three-stage test that they've then got to run. I expect that the federal government will eventually intervene in this case because one of those tests is whether the law is legitimate. And the law we're talking about here is the law against using a carriage service to harass or menace. So the federal government will have an interest in defending its own law. I would not be surprised if there's interventions by other attorneys general as well. But I wouldn't want to tip this case one way or the other, but unless they're able to get over that first hurdle and have a court characterise what they said as political or relating to governmental issues, they're on a loser.
1: Well, Mann Monis, of course, went through all of this and he went on to, of course, to the Lindt Cafe siege. But he went through all of this over a case where he had written letters to the families of people who had served, quite offensive letters. But again, that's a different issue, isn't it? Because you can be offensive, but what we're talking about here, the accusation, is that they've either threatened to kill or implied that they would or have killed patients as nurses. I just can't imagine a world in which that would or could be a protected form of political speech, because it goes beyond just the political, surely.
5: Look, I'd prefer to leave the characterisation question up to the court, but I agree with you. I think the plain words that were said do not seem to relate to politics or government, but it's how they're characterised by a court, which is a separate issue. There are two things here, what they said and how it's characterised. I think the arguments on this will be stimulating, let's put it that way.
1: Indeed. And I suppose it opens up the possibility as well that if there were a decision made that this was a protected political speech, it kind of becomes open season, really. And this is just a question of morality, but I don't think that would be good for the country.
5: I agree, but I think there's a bigger question here. I think this is just one of a number of cases before the High Court on the operation of the implied freedom. Now, bear in mind what this is. This is not text in the Constitution. This is a judge-made doctrine that was invented in 1992. It's never been approved by the people at a referendum, and it is being used, has been used, to strike down laws that have been approved by a referendum, and it is being used, has been used, to strike down laws that have been approved by democratically elected parliaments. That's the issue here, the implied freedom.

0: issues. Here he was, taking aim at both Labor and One Nation.
1: This is the moment for the Greens to fill the vacuum that has been left by the Labor Party rushing to the right. Labor has created the circumstances for One Nation, and Labor is not the answer. The Greens, the progressive alternative. We're here to beat down One Nation, and we're here to replace Labor and return hope and faith to politics.
0: So there you go. He thinks Labor has been rushing to the right, but today he's refused to call for Hamas to be dismantled and said he wished people had listened to Maureen Faruqi before the Bondi massacre. He said, we should have had a national anti-racism strategy in place ahead of Bondi. We should have had the funding and the resources to connect with all parts of multicultural Australia. And I want to credit Senator Maureen Faruqi for leading that charge. I just wish people listen to her. So the shooting up of Jews on Bondi Beach could have been prevented if we just connected more with multicultural Australia and we'd listened to Maureen Faruqi? Honestly, where do you start? Joining me now is one of the co-founders of the Greens, Drew Hutton. Drew, what do you make of that? I just find that extraordinary.
2: Oh, it's nonsense. There hasn't been a scintilla of difference between David Shoebridge and Maureen Faruqi on Israel and Gaza. I mean, the policy for the Greens is pretty clear. They believe in a two-state solution. It's there in the policy. But all they ever do is criticise Israel. I mean, I've got nothing against criticising Israel. I think the Netanyahu government deserves criticism. But there's two sides to it. The other side that's undermining a two-state solution in that part of the world is Hamas. And if you can't criticise Hamas, then clearly you're going against your own policy, which is to stand for a two-state solution, you know, a sovereign Palestine, a sovereign Israel. The Greens, you know, too busy putting on kefirs and avoiding talking about Hamas and really giving endorsement to that slogan, globalise the Intifada, which, let's face it, means nothing more than given that the second Intifada killed over 1,000 Jews, 1,000 Israelis with suicide bombers, means it's okay to kill Jews anywhere in the world. And I don't know a Jew that doesn't think that's a pretty scary slogan to use, and it's completely so egocentric of people to use it, including the Greens.
0: Indeed. And of course, Maureen Faruqi herself seemed quite upset earlier this week that she wasn't made leader of the party. But looking at this, I'm not really sure it's any better having David Shoebridge there if he's going around giving salvos to her like this.
2: Look, the Greens have had some great leaders. I mean, Bob Brown and Christine Milne were two of the best political leaders this country's ever seen, in my view. But it's been a long time since that's been the case. And David Shoebridge is certainly no Bob Brown or Christine Milne. And I thought his statement that, the problem in Australia was 1%, the 1%, in other words, the billionaires in this country, and that the Greens were going to oppose them. Well, the problem's more than 1%. There's also people who run this country are not just a few billionaires. They're also the technocratic elite who give us things like robo-debt, who tell parents that if they try to talk their kids out of taking puberty blockers and cross-sex hormones and perhaps having surgery to remove their breasts when they're just troubled kids, that they're doing something unlawful and could get into serious trouble for them. In fact, get their kids taken from them, theoretically, then, that's the sort of nonsense that the Greens are now going on with. They're the identity politics party, not the Green Party. And David Shoebridge really exemplifies that par excellence. The Greens are actually part of that whole technocratic elite that is really ruining this country. I mean, 5 out of the 11 members of the caucus are lawyers, a working group that's less than, it's about 0.5% of the workforce, and it's 45% of the Greens' parliamentary room. I got nothing against law.

0: lawyers. They've kept me out of jail a few times, but they shouldn't be 45% of a parliamentary caucus.
1: I did think it was funny that, you know, the party of identity politics still ended up choosing a straight white male as their leader. But just quickly, though, I want to ask you, Drew. I've asked you this question before, whether you feel that the Greens left you or you left the Greens, and your answer is that the Greens have moved on from you, where you started the party. Do you think the direction of the Greens under David Shoebridge is worse than it was under Larissa Waters?
0: It's going to be different. He's going to try to say that he that the Greens are going to support a wider group of people, that you know, they're going to have all these economic policies that are there for ordinary Australians. It's just not going to work. You know, the most working class people in this country look at the Greens and just think, what a bunch of middle class wankers.
1: You've nailed it, Drew. You have nailed it. Good to see you as always. We'll speak again soon. Drew Hutton there. After the break, a man accused of pretending to be Aboriginal to get preferential treatment in court. That and more when I look at the state of the nation, plus the Queensland government's confusing stance on nuclear energy. Don't go away.

0: all this talk this week of inflation and government spending brought to mind a US presidential debate between Jimmy Carter and Ronald Reagan in 1980, in which Reagan perfectly encapsulates exactly what we are going through now. Just listen to this and tell me if you don't think he's talking about the Albanese government.
1: We don't have inflation because the people are living too well. We have inflation because the government is living too well. And the last statement, just a few days ago, was a speech to the effect that we have inflation because government revenues have not kept pace with government spending. I see my time is running out here. I'll have to get this down very fast. Yes, you can lick inflation by increasing productivity and by decreasing the cost of government to the place that we have balanced budgets and are no longer running, grinding out printing press money, flooding the market with it because the government is spending more than it takes in. And my economic plan calls for that. The president's economic plan calls for increasing the taxes to the point that we finally take so much money away from the people that we can balance the budget in that way. But we will have a very poor nation and a very unsound economy if we follow that path.
0: The government is living too well. We have inflation because the government is living too well. And we're going to tax our way out of it. It's almost eerie. All right, let's take a look at the state of the nation. Starting tonight in Victoria, where scum of the earth vandals have posted a video to social media showing the destruction of an Anzac memorial and taking credit for the despicable act. The gutless thugs wearing masks, because of course they're not brave enough to back themselves in, but they stole a plaque commemorating local veterans in the small town of Dobie near Ararat in late August and graffitied the plinth with red spray paint. This is some of the video.

0: They wrote messages including land back, lest we forget the frontier wars, always was, always will be, and Jabwarang land. There is, however, no suggestion that Jabwarang people were involved in this attack. But yet another monument, memorial, statue vandalised in Victoria. And what will be done about it? Probably nothing. These good-for-nothing grubs keep getting away with it, and they are boasting about it. They know they are untouchable. Lock them up, send them to the other side of the world. I don't care what you do with them. But they sure as hell don't belong in this country, and anyone who wants to denigrate our Anzacs should pack their bags and go somewhere they'd be happier, because you have no place in Australia. And if you think I'm angry, damn right I am. In South Australia, a man who nearly ran over a police officer has been accused of fabricating Aboriginality to get more lenient treatment from the court. Rowan John Kerrin McCurley pleaded guilty to offences including act likely to cause harm and driving at extreme speed. He got a Section 22 conference, which is a thing in SA for Aboriginal defendants, where sentencing is done in a courtroom but around a table with elders or otherwise culturally qualified people who are there to give advice. So McCurley apparently claimed to be Aboriginal, which is how he got this Section 22 conference, which was cancelled, but a prosecutor has told the court it's made up. The prosecutor said he was friends with Aboriginal people and had connections with Aboriginal communities, but it is, however, in the context of those connections that the defendant has exploited the sentencing provisions set out for the most vulnerable members of our community. His lawyer, Michael McEwen, told the court that Mr. McCurley, still to this day, on my instructions, he's of the view that he identifies as an Aboriginal person. Now, who knows whether he actually is or isn't? Aboriginal elders claim he isn't. But if you have court systems that allow Aboriginal people to receive different treatment, what would appear to be more lenient treatment, then is it any surprise that people might try to, in the words of the prosecutor, exploit it? In the Northern Territory, childcare centres have apparently significantly improved their standards since last year, with more than 90% now meeting national benchmarks. The Territory government set a target in December for 100% of childcare services to meet or exceed Quality Area 2, Children's Health and Safety, by mid-2026, and 85% of services to meet or exceed national quality standards by the end of the year. Well, new data shows that from the third quarter of last year to the second quarter of this year, the number of NT childcare centres meeting or exceeding Quality Area 2 increased from 87.5% to 97.2%, and those meeting or exceeding national quality standards jumped from 81.9% to 93.1%. And that's great. Any improvement is good news. But what about all the ones that still aren't? We're talking about kids here. I'd be saying pull your finger out and fix it or you're being shut down. In Tasmania, one in eight retail shop fronts in the Hobart CBD is sitting vacant. Retail expert Louise Grimmer writes in the Mercury, a town or city with a 5% vacancy rate is considered in the healthy range. The number of empty stores allows new businesses to enter the market. Under 10% vacancy rate signals that things are still okay, but caution is required. A rate of 12% and growing by about 3% per year is concerning. Too right it is. And you'd be hard-pressed to find a bigger advocate of Tasmania and Hobart than me. I really love the place. So I find this really sad. The Hobart City Council and the Rockcliffe government, when it isn't trying to ban greyhound racing, they need to knock their heads together and come up with a plan to fix it, because it's such a wonderful city and there is no reason that it shouldn't be thriving. In Western Australia, at least six people are understood to have been banned from entering the area of the Perth Convention and Exhibition Centre next week, where the Land Forces Expo will be held. Now, you might remember that event attracted big protests in Melbourne 2 years ago. So the West Australian Parliament passed laws allowing police to ban people, stop and search people in the area, and remove face coverings. Fair enough. I mean, you absolutely have the right to protest. No problem with that at all. But you shouldn't have the right to prevent other people from going about their business. And the violent scenes we saw in Melbourne, I think, are enough to justify this action in Perth. In the ACT, the Territory government is cutting public servants. I suppose sometimes governments do need to cut costs, but 65 jobs are set to go. I'm not sure that it's happening in the right places, though. The Canberra Times reports that ACT public schools were cutting support staff, increasing class sizes, and combining small group programs to meet tight budgets. The data showed that at least 58 schools will have their budgets cut in 2027 compared to the amount of funding received in 2026. Now, notwithstanding the fact that our education system is clearly in trouble, I don't think that cutting funding there is exactly going to help. In Queensland, Pauline Hanson has attacked the LNP state government over its opposition to nuclear energy. State Treasurer David Janetsky this week ruled out modular nuclear reactors ever being used to power data centres, even though his federal counterparts support the policy. Ms Hanson said, "I'm very disappointed in the LNP's attitude towards nuclear technology. How can we trust coalition commitments to scrap net zero and employ nuclear energy if the Queensland LNP isn't on board? Energy will only be in greater demand as our population increases and emerging high-level consumers like data centres come online. We need cheaper and more reliable energy to revive manufacturing, improve productivity and competitiveness, and to create more jobs in Queensland. That means coal, gas and nuclear." Too right. And I can't understand what possible opposition an LNP government would have to the idea of nuclear energy. Just lift the ban and let the market decide. And in New South Wales, Origin Energy has abandoned a wind farm project near Walcha, the second big wind project dumped in recent months, that is, after Andrew Forrest Squadron Energy canned a 71-turbine wind farm near Armidale. A letter from Origin to a local landholder seen by the Daily Telegraph read, "The cost of building new wind generation has increased and is roughly 50% higher than it was in 2020. This has changed the relative economics of progressing two wind projects in the same region at the same time. But, of course, it's the cheapest form of energy."
1: And now it's time for Caleb's comments.
0: I must say, I don't really understand what the Crisafulli government is playing at in Queensland, being so opposed to nuclear energy. I mentioned just before Pauline Hanson's comments about this. We need coal, gas and nuclear. And I can't for the life of me work out why a Liberal and National government has decided to be such a fly in the ointment on this. Of course, at the moment, there's a lot of talk about data centres. They've exploded recently, not literally, but they're proliferating at a rate of knots, particularly because of the rise of artificial intelligence. And you need the physical computer systems and servers and hard drive storage to make all of this work. The building that our studios used to be in, I believe, is being turned into a data centre. They're popping up everywhere. It's big business. And so Queensland Treasurer David Janetsky was at the National Press Club this week and he was asked about whether he'd support modular nuclear reactors being used for data centres and if he'd lift the state's ban on nuclear energy to support the federal coalition's policy for nuclear. This is what he said.
2: "Our energy roadmap dealt with what is in front of us. Let's be honest, unless there's bipartisan support out of Canberra, no one's going to come and invest. And so I've been really clear, my focus is entirely on what lies in front of me, and that's where the energy roadmap is, and that's where my focus will continue to be."
0: Just why? I mean, the Albanese government has this stupid policy of only renewable energy being used to power data centres. Well, Queensland has been given an exemption to that, so it's not really much of a rule. But why is the Crisafulli government so opposed to nuclear energy? I mean, this happened at the federal election last year too. The federal coalition had a policy of allowing nuclear energy and David Crisafulli said he wouldn't repeal Queensland's ban. Now, Mr Janetsky has said many times that the government is agnostic on energy sources, i.e. they don't mind where it comes from as long as it's cheap and useful. But if that were the case, why wouldn't you just lift the moratorium? I mean, that way the market would be able to decide what forms of energy are used. This is the government actively saying it doesn't want a certain form of energy to be used, in this case nuclear, and it will be kept out of contention through the law. Neither the Premier or the Treasurer have properly articulated why this is the case. I mean, why are they actually opposed to nuclear energy? Is it an ideological opposition? Have they somehow been captured by all the anti-nuclear hysteria about three-eyed fish and all this rubbish and they believe it's bad, that a net zero emission form of energy is bad? Do they believe it's not economically viable? Now, that's an argument you can advance, and it's one that many have used to justify not lifting the ban on nuclear energy, the federal government chief among them. But it's not an actual reason to oppose lifting the ban. If you believe nuclear energy isn't economically viable, and that's your only opposition to it, then you have nothing to lose in lifting the ban, because no one would bother to build a nuclear reactor. It won't happen if it's not economically viable. Economic viability is a question of the market and letting the market decide. But as it stands, the market can't decide because it's actively prevented from entertaining a certain form of energy. So it has to spend its money on renewables or coal or gas. Could it be that this is just a purely political judgment, that the Crisafulli government thinks Queenslanders are opposed to nuclear energy and so they're trying to pander to them? I'm not sure that Queenslanders would, on the whole, be opposed to nuclear energy. But I really can't make head nor tails of why this government is so steadfast in its opposition. Whatever it is, they're not telling us. I mean, the rest of the world seems to know that nuclear is essential for the tech of the future. A couple of years ago, Microsoft signed a 20-year deal to restart a nuclear reactor in Pennsylvania to power its data centres. Microsoft says on its website, "The world is racing to meet a historic surge in power demand with an infrastructure pipeline built for the analog age, driven by the exponential expansion of digital technologies and the reindustrialization of supply chains. The mandate for always-on, carbon-free power is urgent and absolute. Nuclear energy is the essential backbone for this future, but the industry remains trapped in a delivery bottleneck." So the tech industry says that nuclear is the essential backbone of a future with AI. But the LNP government in Queensland, in concert with the Labor government in Canberra, says otherwise. And the Federal Coalition's energy spokesman, Dan Tehan, had another little dig today at his Queensland colleague's fear of uranium. He told The Australian that Queensland should lift its ban on uranium mining. Mr. Tehan said every state and territory should be looking at their uranium reserves and looking to develop them, because there is no doubt that there is a nuclear renaissance taking place globally and we should be part of that. Uranium, whatever state it's from, can play a key role in providing an incredibly reliable, emissions-free energy source, and Australia needs to be in a position where it's using all of its resources, except that Queensland keeps those resources in the ground. David Crisafulli was part of the Newman government cabinet that voted to overturn a ban on uranium mining in 2012. Anastasia Palaszczuk reinstated it in 2015, and now Crisafulli refuses to get rid of it. Why exactly, we don't know, because they won't tell us. If it's about politics, it's weak. If it's because they actually believe it's bad, then it's stupid. And I'm not sure which is worse. After the break, we'll cross to the UK for the latest on the foiled RAF Fairford base plot. Don't go away.

0: Well, let's cross to the UK, where counter-terrorism police have now arrested a dual UK-Iranian national over the foiled plot targeting the RAF Fairford base. Joining me now is the chief political writer for Spiked Online, Brendan O'Neill. Brendan, good to see you as always. What's the latest?
1: Yeah, this is a very confusing story. So last week, five men were arrested outside Fairford RAF, which is a very important base in the southwest of England. It's the base from which America has been operating for years and years, decades, in fact, and some of its Iranian operations have taken off from this base. Five men were arrested. They were, for some bizarre reason, let out on bail, which has caused huge controversy. Trump is not happy about that fact. And now we hear that a dual UK-Iranian national has been arrested too on suspicion of preparing acts of terrorism. So this is an incredibly serious incident. Andy Burnham, our prime minister, thinks that the state of Iran is somehow involved in this. So it looks possible that it was an attempt to attack a base that is incredibly important to America on British soil as a way of sending a signal to the West not to attack Iran. That's what it looks like right now, but we're going to wait for more details, I think.
0: So you've got Donald Trump saying that he was aware of these people and that they were being monitored. The Israeli Prime Minister Benjamin Netanyahu has said that Israel tipped off Britain that there was going to be an attack. You've got your Prime Minister saying he thinks that there may be Iranian involvement. And yet these people got bail. It doesn't compute. I mean, how can you, on the basis of the fact that there was nothing in the van that would have been a viable, you know, explosive or bomb, say that you're eligible for bail? It just blows my mind.
1: It is mind-blowing. It's extraordinary. And there have been question marks over the bail thing from the very beginning. Everyone was saying, why were they given bail? But those question marks have grown larger and larger now that we know that there are suspicions that Iran was actually involved, now that we know that a UK-Iranian national has been arrested too, and now that we know that American intelligence and Israeli intelligence both warned Britain that this kind of incident was going to occur and that Fairford in particular was under threat. And yet these men are on bail. Andy Burnham says they're under the strictest possible bail conditions. But the fact that they were let out to go home, I presume, is surreal. It's completely bizarre. And it suggests that Britain is not really a serious country. The other thing, of course, is that the new Prime Minister, Andy Burnham, and our new Foreign Secretary, Ed Miliband, have spent the past few weeks just attacking Israel nonstop, enforcing sanctions against Israeli settlements, really calling Israel all but a genocidal state and so on. And yet we still have Israel helping us, informing us of the threats that we face. I think the ingratitude of British government to what Israelis do for us in terms of intelligence, that's quite shocking as well.
0: Indeed. Why are police not, and the prosecutors not gone back to court to try and have this bail revoked?
1: I think that might be happening. I think there will be an effort to revoke the bail because it is so unusual, it is so stark, and it has caused huge controversy here in the UK. I mean, even people I know who are not particularly interested in politics and certainly don't work in the media, they've been asking me, why the hell were these people let out on bail? Of course, everyone is innocent until proven guilty, and we need more information about exactly what was happening there. But at the same time, it is perfectly normal to hold people in a prison or in a jail cell if they are considered to pose a threat. And it would strike me that if these men were indeed planning to carry out some kind of Iranian-inspired attack, then they pose a threat and they need to be kept at arm's length from the public until we know what's going on.
0: Indeed. And of course, while we're talking about potential terrorism, of course, we saw that attempted hijacking of that flight bound for Tel Aviv this week. Benjamin Netanyahu is now saying that the suspect had been radicalised. I think all of this week just underlines the importance of the fact that we have to be very aware, and I'm talking about my country, Australia, as well, that this presence and the threat of terrorism is still very much there. I know we dealt with Bondi in December last year, but the threat is still very real.
1: It's still very real indeed, and it's especially real for Israel and for Jewish people. You mentioned the Bondi massacre there. It's a real problem. And I think what happened on that Fly Dubai flight, I think it reminded us of two things. Firstly, it reminded us that there is still an enormous threat to Jewish people and Israeli people coming from, in this case, a suspected jihadist. We don't quite know what his motivation was yet. But the other thing it reminded us of is that Israelis are more than prepared to stand up for themselves. And I think the acts of heroism we saw on that flight were extraordinary. You know, people storming the cockpit, manhandling this bloke, tying him up, keeping an eye on him until they landed safely in Saudi Arabia. You know, terrorism is still a real problem, exactly as you say. At the same time, the public should be more vigilant, should be more willing to act when it's safe to do so. Yes. And we need a bit more bravery, I think, in response to this kind of terrorism.
0: I'd have them on my plane any day of the week. Brendan O'Neill, thank you for joining me. After the break, a new study shows more and more teachers are having to look after the mental health of their students, as well as all their other responsibilities. Don't go away.

On this day in 1980, the top six songs in Brisbane were, and I'd normally do the top five, but I want to get this one in because it's such a great song. Number six, Downhearted by Australian Crawl. I couldn't go without playing it. It's just such a good song. And it gets better because number five, another Australian, Xanadu by Olivia Newton-John and Electric Light Orchestra.

0: tell you what, this chart's sounding a lot like my place on a Friday night after I've knocked off a bottle of red. Number four, Babushka by Kate Bush, racing up the chart from 17th the previous week. Number three, Upside Down by Diana Ross, up from 8th. Number two, Singing in the 80s by The Monitors. And number one on this day in the 4AP Brisbane Top 40 chart of 1980 was another banger, More Than I Can Say by Leo Sayer. What a great week in music, and a lot of Australians in the charts. And I also have to say, I saw Leo Sayer earlier this year. He is still in fine form. Now, a concerning new study by Beyond Blue has revealed that 9 in 10 Australian teachers now have to look after the mental health of their students as part of their job. Joining me now to discuss this is education author and commentator Dr. Kevin Donnelly. Kevin, good to see you. You know, all the other responsibilities that teachers have, this just adds to it. No wonder they talk about the fact that they don't want to work in teaching anymore.
1: You're right, Caleb, and we've known for many years now that teachers are overworked. There's a lot of red tape, a lot of bureaucracy in what they have to do. The curriculum is cumbersome, impossible to implement, certainly in primary school. So teachers are doing it tough, and it's the problem's made worse by the fact that too many parents wrap their children in cotton wool. Too many parents don't give their children the ability at a very young age to take risks, to learn about adversity, how to overcome a challenge, how to overcome difficulties. So parents are primarily responsible for their children's education. So it's not just what's happening in the school. As important is what's happening at home.
0: Indeed, and it would tend to indicate that there is a serious problem with mental health among young people as well. And that must pose other problems for teachers too, because not only are they having to try to navigate this and support students and help them through all of this, presumably it affects the way that kids are able to learn as well, because they are going to school effectively unable to learn properly.
1: Again, you're correct. And we only have to look at the research in terms of the international testing, PISA, which looks at what's happening in Australian classrooms. And there's a lot of disruption. There's a lot of uncertainty about what's being or what's not being taught. So we've got a whole problem there with classroom behaviour. But the other thing I will mention, I mean, schools, when you look at the curriculum, need to stop frightening children with global warming, with climate alarmism. We need to give children, and I argue certainly in primary school, stories about the Iliad, the Odyssey, legends, Norse legends. We need to give children, if you like, from a very early age in literature, the sense of you can overcome challenges, you can meet adversity, and you can find that inner strength.
0: Indeed, and you're so right about, you know, the climate alarmism and stuff as well. Clara at the IPA has done a lot of good work on that. There needs to be a light shone on it. Just quickly, Kevin, as well, just on the issue of this mental health crisis among young people, if teachers are seeing it every day, this stuff must be reported back. Why through the command chain is nothing being done about it all the way up to a governmental level, seemingly?
1: Well, it's such a difficult issue, as you'd appreciate, Caleb. I mean, teachers are not trained to be counsellors or welfare workers. I mean, there's a lot of focus on so-called wellness programs. They're clearly not working. So there needs to be a careful, if you like, scrutiny of what's happening or not happening in schools. But I get back to the point. Parents are their children's primary educators. Teachers are there to teach the subject. They're not there to be counsellors or wellness officers. And so we really need to get a stronger sense from government, from the bureaucracy, the education bureaucracy, get back to helping teachers, supporting them. Because the other issue here is our teachers are also very stressed and anxious.
0: Yeah,
1: and we have some of the highest rates.
0: I know. I'm sorry, we've run out of time, well. Kevin. But thank you for your time. Good to talk about this, and thank you for joining me at home as well. My word is my bond.
2: In breaking news, multiple people injured when a car collided with fans farewelling the Newcastle Knights ahead of the NRL Grand Final. One Nation launching its Victorian campaign ahead of the November 28th state election. Another government website breached by an OpenAI model, this time targeting the New South Wales National Parks and Wildlife Service. Riot police clash with student protesters in France as unrest spreads over poor classroom conditions.
3: And in weather, a stormy Saturday with severe weather sweeping the southeast. We've got all the latest details for you over on Channel 601.
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2: Great to have your company on Weekend Newsday. I'm Candace Wyatt. To breaking news, a car has crashed into a crowd of Newcastle Knights supporters in Wallsend ahead of the NRL Grand Final this weekend. Police say 10 people have been injured. Two of them are critical, a 5-year-old girl and a 67-year-old man. The remaining 8 people, which includes a 2-year-old girl, are in a stable condition. Authorities sent 4 rescue helicopters to the scene in Newcastle. Police say the incident happened on Newcastle Link Road around 9:30 a.m. Officers have confirmed the 18-year-old P-plate driver has been arrested and is undergoing mandatory testing in hospital. The incident is not believed to be terror-related. Thousands of fans had lined the street to farewell the Newcastle Knight bus, which was travelling to Sydney for the final against the Roosters tomorrow. Earlier, I spoke with New South Wales Labor MP for Wallsend, Sonia Hornery, who gave this update.
5: There were thousands of people, and I was there early to witness the Knights buses travelling through to Sydney, of course, for the grand final tomorrow, because everyone in the Hunter is extremely excited about the grand final. Unfortunately, during that time, a car drove into a crowd, losing control, and I understand approximately 9 people have been taken to the local hospital, which is John Hunter Hospital. There have been a number of helicopters, which you might hear in the background, and multiple police. The driver was arrested at the scene, and parts of the main road, the link road from Newcastle and Wallsend to Sydney, has been closed in both directions. And unfortunately, the wonderful public who were there to witness the passing of all the Knights buses have been kindly asked to divert and disperse, which they have, and I understand their cooperation was wonderful.
2: Sonia, you mentioned you were down there. Did you happen to witness what happened?
5: I didn't witness what happened there. I was down there earlier, then I went to another event, and then I heard all the helicopters and the commotion, and my office isn't far from where the accidents occurred, and so you wouldn't miss it if you lived in Wallsend, the sound. But look, it's fantastic that the crowd was so cooperative, and I thank the police. And I also hope that the people who were injured are all okay.
2: It's obviously such a devastating thing to happen in the middle of what was supposed to be such a fun morning.
5: Look, absolutely, because I remember 25 years ago and how happy people were then, and now we had even more people lining the streets of Wallsend, to just give a wave and a shout out to the Knights. So while it's left a very sad taste in our mouth, I hope that everyone's okay.
2: In Fox Sports News presenter Brooke East, Brooke, a teenager has been arrested.
6: Candace, a teenager is currently assisting police. They have been taken in for mandatory drug and alcohol testing as well. This is a result that they're alleging that he was driving this vehicle that's crashed into these fans, injuring 10 people. Now, the news is very quickly spreading amongst the social media world and across the country. We will have some statements, but we're going to show you what we believe was taken moments leading up to this crash. Oh my God. those screams you can hear in the background, they're incredibly chilling to hear. Now, the news has reached Canberra. Anthony Albanese releasing a statement a short time ago. My thoughts are with everyone injured or involved in the horrible incident this morning in Newcastle. While rugby league brings people together, and this should have been a weekend of excitement and pride for Newcastle fans. Now, we'd heard earlier from Premier Chris Minns, Premier of New South Wales, rather, he had a statement of his own. He said, it's heartbreaking to see fans who were sending off their grand final team involved in such a terrible incident. My thoughts are with the families and friends of loved ones who have been involved or injured in the crash. Now, Kelly Sloan released one herself as well. Distressing news from Newcastle on what should have been a day of celebration for the community. My thoughts are with everyone who has been injured and with their families and loved ones. Now, the Team Bus did have to be redirected on its way down to Sydney as a result. The bus has actually arrived at the team hotel in Sydney. The boys safely got off the bus, and the director of football, Chris James, was able to speak to the media a short time ago. This is what he had to say.
7: All right, the Newcastle Knights are aware of the incident that has occurred this morning in Newcastle. The thoughts of everyone at our club with those that are impacted by this event, to their families, and also that those are on scene. Respectfully now, this is a matter for New South Wales Police, so at this stage the club can make no further comment.
6: Now, there had been initial reports that one of those victims that was critical may have been an infant. That has now been updated to be a 5-year-old girl. Now, a 2-year-old is the youngest amongst the victims at this stage. We will have plenty more detail on this as it's unfolding, but incredibly tragic circumstances. And Candice will bring you more throughout the morning, or throughout the afternoon, I should say, as it unfolds. But very sad for Newcastle Knights fans who were meant to be celebrating such a momentous weekend for their team.
2: Very much so, Brooke East. Thank you. One Nation is officially launching its Victorian election campaign today as the party records a surge of support in the polls. State political reporter Georgie Dickerson is in Melbourne.
8: More than 700 people are turning out for One Nation's launch event ahead of November's state election. Pauline Hanson is set to take centre stage alongside One Nation's Victorian leader, Warren Pickering, announcing some of their further policy plans if they are to be elected come November 28. The party heads into this election with significant support, and that's a significant change from last election, where One Nation only elected one upper house seat. This time around, the party is looking to establish a much bigger presence in Victorian politics, putting candidates forward across the state. We've been speaking to people ahead of November 28 about the rise of One Nation and what issues they want to see addressed.
9: What do you think of the rise of One Nation?
10: Don't agree with One Nation, so they won't be getting my vote.
11: One Nation can remain buttoned up and not lose it with the pressure, then otherwise it's the Liberals. I think it's more that it's just a major disruption to the status quo that the two preferred parties need.
12: The country is going the wrong way. The crime has increased. I'm here 66 years. Never been worse than it is now.
13: I'm from regional Victoria.
8: Oh, yeah?
13: So totally different, probably roads.
14: They are disgusting. They are terrible, the worst I've ever seen, and they're never going to catch up with it. They've gone too far, the roads are buggered. One Nation, I think, yeah. So whether they can fix it or not, I don't know. The state's in a bad way. So anyone who gets in is going to have trouble because we just haven't got the money.
15: And I think if the current government were able to address the current issues facing young people and young families and people struggling, then probably wouldn't be as high in the polls.
8: We're expecting Pauline Hanson to focus heavily on some of the issues One Nation believes are driving that support. Cost of living, crime, immigration and energy, as well as dissatisfaction with both of the major parties. One Nation will be hoping to turn this growing support into votes at the ballot box come November 28.
2: Donald Trump has told News 24 a diesel export ban was never on the table as he welcomed fuel help from Europe. The US president spoke to Washington correspondent Jonathan Kersley.
16: The price of fuel at the pump, particularly diesel, has become a big political problem for President Donald Trump and the Republicans ahead of the midterms a month away. The high costs are impacting everyday Americans and farmers and truckers in particular. For a couple of weeks, the debate has been around whether the United States should consider a pause on its own diesel exports to try to keep supply on shore. That's been the push from farmers in a fight against big oil, and it's been a critical debate in predominantly rural states like Iowa, where there is a crucial Senate race. A diesel export ban could have affected Australia and prices there too. President Trump has told News 24 it was never anything to worry about. A diesel export ban, he says, was never really on the table. Mr. President, is a diesel export ban officially off the table now that you're getting supply from Europe?
17: No, we were never going to do it. I don't think we were. But basically, Europe was great because they're putting a lot of diesel oil out there. They have diesel. They use diesel disproportionately more than most.
16: The president welcomed the announcement from Europe that 100 million barrels would be released into the open market. The president joined the call of the G7 leaders. And here's a snapshot of the call. Germany's chancellor appeared to be in an attic, Italy's prime minister staring off screen. No appearance from UK Prime Minister Andy Burnham, and President Trump had his camera switched off. In the end, the American commander-in-chief has been helped for now by Europe. But this was what he had to say in the Oval Office earlier this week on the issue of a diesel export ban.
18: I'm thinking about it. I speak to Chris and Doug about it a lot. They sort of think it'll help diesel, but it might raise the price of other things. And I think we're in a good place because oil prices are going to start to come down.
19: We fully reject any ban on diesel. A ban would not be beneficial to anyone. It would undermine our trust in the United States as a reliable partner.
16: The hope of lower prices might give a boost to Republicans and voters, with the economy, in particular the price of diesel and petrol, a red-hot issue. The key factor will be if and when prices come down. Once again, the president is on the campaign trail, this time in Alabama.
17: On November 3rd, we're going to tell the radical left Democrats that we have not forgotten the disasters they created. And we're never going back. We're never going back to that hellhole that we lived in for 4 years, a laughing stock.
16: The fuel deal from Europe is a win for President Trump and Republicans for now on a long road towards the November 3 elections.
2: Coming up next, a major earthquake strikes Victoria. We'll go through the damage shortly.

0: one, 2 kilometers away from the main shock itself. And aftershocks are always the possibility, and following the main shock.
1: So for Melburnians and people across Victoria, if you do feel the ground move today, if you're a little wobbly on your feet, it is just some simple seismic activity.
2: A rogue OpenAI agent has hacked a second New South Wales government website. The incident took place in June when an AI agent entered the state's National Parks and Wildlife Services site, accessing bushfire statistics. No personal information was obtained. In a statement to News 24, OpenAI says, as part of our ongoing review of misaligned model activity, we found that a model researching public Australian wildfire statistics queried the New South Wales National Parks and Wildlife Service's Fire History Service in a way that went beyond its intended use. The heroic captain of Fly Dubai Flight 1073 has spoken of his ordeal for the first time. He says he knew he had to save the Israel-bound aircraft and its passengers. Israel's Prime Minister Benjamin Netanyahu says the attacker had undergone Islamic radicalization.
3: I was, of course, fighting for my own life, but at the same time, I knew I was not going to let others die.
4: The Fly Dubai pilot stabbed during an attempted hijacking this week, recounting the near tragedy Friday with Indian Prime Minister Modi.
3: When I was on the ground, I realized that the aircraft is going down, and I told myself, this is the last push, Smit. The door is right there.
4: Captain Smit Mukhtar was allegedly stabbed by his Omani co-pilot, who's accused of trying to crash the plane with more than 170 people on board.
3: I've been a pilot for 17 years. I've been a captain for the past 11 years. I know what's happening in a flight, even with my eyes closed.
4: Mukhtar was able to push the cockpit door open so passengers and crew of the Tel Aviv-bound flight could subdue the attacker and eventually land the plane safely.
5: If he wouldn't be managed to open the door, we'll be all dead.
4: Investigators are still analyzing specific motives, and Israeli Prime Minister Benjamin Netanyahu told Fox Thursday it's too early to tell if Iran was involved.
6: The attacker underwent Islamist radicalization. We are investigating now whether he was sent, and whoever sent him will pay a high price.
7: I think it's going to be important to determine whether the airplane was the target or the weapon. Meaning, was the co-pilot's intent just to take it over and crash and kill everybody? Or was his intent to take it over, crash and kill everybody, and kill everybody on the ground?
4: The United Arab Emirates, where the flight originated, is leading the investigation, including into possible links to terrorism.
2: Students in France have clashed with police in protests over the condition of school buildings, class sizes and teacher shortages. At least 2,000 people have been arrested since demonstrations began last month.
8: This was the suburbs of Paris today. Riot police and students were back on the streets, although in smaller numbers than recent days. It was similar across French cities. This was Strasbourg in the east of the country. And Toulouse, further south. The protests started weeks ago on the outskirts of Paris, but over the last few days have spread across the country, creating a crisis for Macron's government. The students are protesting against underinvestment in state schools, overcrowded classes, lack of teachers, decaying infrastructure, and an anger that the poorer suburbs receive less than the wealthy ones.
9: There are 36 students per class in 10th grade. These aren't ideal conditions for studying. When teachers are absent, they aren't always replaced, and so on. It gets very hot in the summer, and in winter, it can get cold too.
8: Hundreds of schools have been closed because of blockades outside. Bins have been set alight and police have responded with tear gas and rubber bullets. The students say that the police tactics have made the situation more violent. The disruption has meant that public transport was suspended in some cities.
10: And I saw high schoolers bleeding because they were beaten by the police, so people got hurt yesterday, that's for sure.
11: What would be acceptable would be a real discussion, and not just the policy to give an impression of discussion, just to kill the movement, and on the other side to kill it with police actions.
8: France's Prime Minister, Sébastien Lecornu, held an emergency meeting on Thursday, and the education

0: Education Minister was meeting with unions today. More days of protest have been planned for next week.
1: Let's go live to Melbourne now, where the One Nation Victoria election campaign launch is underway. Ahead of the vote this year, Pauline Hanson will be speaking shortly alongside the party's state leader, Warren Pickering. Let's listen in. This is one of its candidates, Mark Nicholson.
2: Every variation to every contract as it gets approved. So you'll never have to wait 5 years to discover that $15 billion disappeared into the hands of farce. Corruption thrives in darkness. And folks, we're going to turn on the lights. And heads are going to roll. Yeah. If I have it my way, Dan Andrews, just say.

0: women. And only one nation has got the guts to do it. This right here is not 63 pages of motherhood statements and empty promises. This is a comprehensive plan of action to restore safety, prosperity, and trust. This is a revolution. This is a movement. This is the real deal. And this is how together we can take Victoria back.
1: And that's where we'll leave One Nation's Victoria election campaign launch for now. Russia has conducted a second day of consecutive strikes targeting a key bridge in Ukraine's capital. The southern bridge crossing the Dnipro River was struck as civilian vehicles travelled along the roadway. Traffic was temporarily halted after the drone attack. Moscow has increased its bombardment of infrastructure before the winter. Kyiv's mayor says the attacks on the capital are intensifying.
2: To be honest, the capital is in a very dramatic situation, and pretending that it's possible to live here right now, to live as one would in peacetime, is unfortunately not going to work.
1: Two people have been killed and at least 33 others injured in separate attacks on the city of Kharkiv. A failed execution this week in Tennessee has sparked outrage from opponents of the death penalty. Officials are still trying to figure out how it happened and where to go from here.
3: The state of Tennessee has shown us again that they are not capable of carrying out an execution consistent with basic human dignity.
4: Lawyers for Tennessee death row inmate Krista Pike say she's unconscious and on a ventilator after Wednesday's botched execution attempt. She was given two doses of the euthanasia drug pentobarbital, but survived.
5: I think the reason why it failed is it seems likely that the veins themselves that had the intravenous catheters in them, that those veins fell apart.
4: The Supreme Court has upheld the death penalty, but the Eighth Amendment bans cruel and unusual punishment. And Pike's attorneys say this crossed the line.
3: Not just inefficient, it was cruel and it was torturous.
4: Many states that allow it often have trouble finding doctors and nurses willing to participate.
6: Doctors, societies, and healthcare workers are all saying we don't want to be involved in these executions. It goes against our oath.
4: But with the case receiving so much national attention, police who investigated Pike's gruesome 1995 murder of a classmate don't want the public to forget why she was put on death row in the first place.
7: There was no remorse by Pike. Goes back the next day and brags about it, shows a piece of her skull.
4: Tennessee has halted all executions moving forward while an investigation plays out.
7: And I'd be surprised if there are any executions in Tennessee in the near term, if again ever.
4: And Pike's attorneys are now asking the governor to commute her sentence to life without parole.
1: Coming up next, the 2032 Brisbane Olympic Committee is in damage control. We'll tell you why.
8: News 24 will be back after this short break.

0: News 24.
1: Welcome back. The 2032 Brisbane Olympic Committee is in damage control after an organiser accidentally revealed the new emblem for the Games. Jessica Millward has the details.
2: Contingency plans would have been in place for the emblem to be leaked, but the Brisbane 2032 organising committee absolutely would not have banked on their own team leaking the Games emblems. A preview shot was uploaded to YouTube of what was going to be released on Monday, a clip explaining the meaning behind the emblems. In the top right-hand corner, there they were, complete for everyone to see. We understand it was only up for a matter of minutes, but that is all it took for screenshots to be taken. And that was it. The emblems were leaked after an extraordinary week up and down the coast where piece by piece we were seeing this unveiled. It was all due to come together in a big event on Monday. But now the emblems are out.
3: Obviously, there were people so enthusiastic about looking for the emblem that they've been scanning the internet. It's appeared for a short period of time, and it's out there.
2: As for what it is, well, there's been hundreds of guesses this week. It is a cockatoo. It is in the shape of Queensland, with the I being Brisbane, but plenty of questions to be asked throughout today as to how on earth this was able to happen.
1: City Beach in Perth remains closed while authorities remove an 18-tonne whale carcass. Residual oils have attracted several sharks, which were seen swimming nearby. The 13-metre whale has been transported to landfill after a multi-agency operation. A precautionary closure to the beach remains in place over the weekend and will be reassessed on October 5. Small businesses are demanding a backdown over a move by the tax office to no longer accept payments by credit card. The ATO says it's a direct response to the Albanese government's ban on surcharges.
4: Scrapping credit card surcharges was supposed to be about cheaper coffees. Instead, it's triggered an almighty tax backlash.
5: We'd be stuffed, basically.
6: I didn't believe it. I thought it was some sort of AI scam.
4: While most businesses will have to absorb the cost or raise their prices, the tax office has made the shock decision to refuse all credit card payments from November 30.
6: What are small businesses supposed to do? Pull cash out of the sky? Yeah.
4: Electrician Connor Fraser says the flexibility to pay bills on credit when cash flow was tight has kept his business afloat.
7: 2 years ago, I had $100,000 in ATO debt. I had a payment plan running that I had to pay every single week, every single month. And I was also trying to pay the new debt. And if this had happened at that time, that credit card was my lifeline and I would have gone under 100%.
4: Even members of the government have been caught off guard.
8: I'm not surprised that there's a bit of a backlash on that.
9: Is it something the government could speak to the ATO about, perhaps?
8: I would be surprised if discussions hadn't been had, Tom.
4: The Chamber of Commerce estimates small businesses paid roughly $5 billion to the tax office last year using credit.
10: We're talking hundreds of thousands of small businesses.
11: Oh, I think at least, if not significantly more.
4: When News 24 requested an interview with the Tax Commissioner, Rob Heffernan, to explain the ATO's decision, we were told he's not able to accommodate it. Not today, not next week, not at all. The Coalition and One Nation want the Treasurer to intervene.
12: And that's what you get from this government if you aspire, if you strive, if you work hard and you want to succeed, is punishment.
4: Alex Milosevic owns a cafe in Jim Chalmers' electorate of Rankin.
13: Jim Chalmers is quite a nice bloke. He's got a lovely family. And I've said to him on multiple occasions, your government is screwing my business, and it has done for quite a number of years.
4: The political cost of this decision may be much higher than the price of a cuppa. Cameron Redden, News 24, Canberra.
1: Former Liberal politician Bruce Baird has died, aged 84. He represented the Sydney seat of Cook in federal parliament from 1998 before retiring in 2007. He also held various portfolios in the New South Wales government and played a crucial role in securing the 2000 Olympic Games in Sydney. The Prime Minister has paid tribute to him, saying, "With the passing of Bruce Baird, Australia has lost a real gentleman and a true parliamentarian. In whichever role he served with distinction and he served with principle and unwavering humanity. The respect and admiration for Bruce knew no political boundaries. Our hearts go out to his adored children, Julia, Steve and Mike, and may Bruce Baird rest in a peace as beautiful as the peace he felt every time he stepped into the surf at Manly. The Trump administration is facing growing questions for spending millions of taxpayer dollars to air television advertisements promoting the president. Donald Trump is campaigning for the midterm elections at the moment, making stops in Texas and Oklahoma.
0: I'm not promoting myself because I'm not running for office. I'm promoting the country.
14: President Trump is defending his use of millions of taxpayer dollars for TV ads promoting his accomplishments just weeks before the midterm elections. The ads have drawn bipartisan backlash, but the president says they are not a political endorsement, even though they touch on key issues for Republican voters.
0: When I'm talking about making America great, making our country great, that's a countrywide ad. That's an ad for the spirit of our country.
14: The ads have cost about $2.5 million so far. A total of $20 million has been allocated from the Homeland Security budget. Democrats on Capitol Hill are now calling for an investigation and say they will hold hearings if they retake Congress in November.
15: These ads were anything but public service announcement. They were pure propaganda.
14: Some went even further, suggesting the ads could violate campaign finance laws.
16: They are absolutely illegal in many respects if they're paid by the United States government. They're plainly just electioneering. They're partisan and political.
14: And a growing number of Republicans are also criticizing the White House, saying the money should be spent on border security, not public service announcements.
17: It's not appropriate, PSA. It's just not, you know, it's not how we should be spending taxpayer dollars.
14: Democrats are asking the Government Accountability Office to determine if the ads are illegal.
1: A controversial investigation into rape allegations at Cornell University in New York is being taken out of local hands. Attorney General Letitia James has been appointed special prosecutor 2 years after the alleged assaults at a fraternity house.
18: This is now an active criminal investigation led by the Office of the Attorney General.
19: New York Attorney General Letitia James will lead the alleged gang rape investigation at Cornell University, appointed by New York's governor, who said she had lost faith in the local district attorney.
20: In what world would the police learn from a victim that she'd been literally gang raped while intoxicated by five men in a fraternity house and not elevate those allegations to the district attorney? In what world does the district attorney not even interview her or anyone else involved, or even request the full transcript?
19: In a statement, Tompkins County DA Matthew Van Houten says he supports the appointment of James and that it has become clear that we were not provided the full picture by the university. Van Houten declined to bring criminal charges in 2024, saying Jane Doe had described the events that night as, quote, consensual. But more questions have come to light over what investigative materials were provided to his office by police and when. The story grabbed international headlines after the alleged victim, identified as Jane Doe, filed a civil lawsuit against the Ivy League school last month and the alleged perpetrators, claiming it did not do enough to protect her. Cornell said it supports Governor Hochul's decision to assign this case to the New York Attorney General's office.
20: I want the truth. How is this woman denied justice? And we anticipate that'll come out over the right period of time.
1: Coming up next, remember to move your clocks forward tonight as daylight saving begins. Plus, in sport, anticipation builds for the NRL Grand Final tomorrow. We'll have all the latest team updates next.
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1: You're watching Weekend News Day. Buckingham Palace says King Charles won't apologise for slavery when he visits the Caribbean later this year, but he won't shy away from discussing Britain's colonial legacy. The palace claims the visit would address what it calls the darkest days of our past.
2: At the end of the month, the King will visit the Bahamas, Guyana and Antigua, where he'll attend the Commonwealth Heads of Government. The palace acknowledges this trip comes at an important time, with delicate and difficult discussions about the historic relationship between Britain and Caribbean countries, all stemming from the legacy of colonialism and the ongoing impact of the transatlantic slave trade. Campaigners say they're feeling energised. For them, the King's Caribbean visit is an opportunity to further their cause.
3: I'm pleased that he's going to have an open and honest conversation on the subject, which is what we want. A mature, open, honest conversation. There's a responsibility and obligation on the part of the British government to issue that apology and to engage in serious discussions about the programme for reparations.
2: The King certainly hasn't avoided the issue. Arriving in Bermuda this year, he visited a small slavery exhibition and watched the national dance, a defiant display which was banned during slavery. He definitely knows conversations about reparations for the slave trade have been growing, and he's spoken out frequently about the issue, but always stopped short of an apology.
4: I understand from listening to people across the Commonwealth how the most painful aspects of our past continue to resonate. None of us can change the past, but we can commit with all our hearts to learning its lessons and to finding creative ways to right inequalities that endure.
2: The King must follow the advice of his government, and that advice is currently clear. There won't be an apology and Britain won't pay reparations because at the time slavery wasn't illegal.
1: Australia's shark nets have come under the global spotlight at an international whaling commission in Hobart. 300 delegates from more than 60 countries arrived in Tasmania for the commission's 70th meeting. Australia is one of three nations which uses nets to intercept sharks.
5: Shark nets are indiscriminate. They entangle anything that swims into them, including whales. And when whales get caught in the shark nets, they can struggle for hours until there's a rescue mission mounted to set them free. We now have really sophisticated modern technology which provides surveillance of our waters. So we know when sharks are there, drone surveillance, for instance.
1: The proposal to establish a whale sanctuary in the South Atlantic was also blocked by 18 countries.
5: For 28 years, South American countries have been coming to the International Whaling Commission and asking that the South Atlantic be declared a sanctuary for whales, where commercial whaling will never be allowed to happen again. For 28 years, the pro-whaling bloc have denied them that proposal. Many of the countries blocking the South Atlantic Whale Sanctuary, they don't have their own whaling interests. They're not interested themselves in commercial whaling. They're just doing the bidding of governments like Japan.
1: A US court has unsealed the police body camera video from the arrest of Luigi Mangione, who has admitted to killing UnitedHealthcare CEO Brian Thompson. The footage shows the moments officers approached him inside a McDonald's in Pennsylvania.
6: Just give me a favor. Go and stand up. I'm going to pat you down.
7: Okay? Sure thing. Is your peanut butter, by the way? You can take that, but I'm just letting you know.
6: Yep, just put your hands on the wall. I'm going to pat you down. Make sure you're on the right.
8: Newly unsealed police body cam footage, first seen on CNN, shows the moments Altoona, Pennsylvania police officers handcuffed Luigi Mangione and took him into custody, ending a five-day manhunt.
6: Keep your hands on the wall. Okay, left hand first, and your right hand back. All right?
8: A New York State judge unsealed the footage at the request of CNN after Mangione pleaded guilty to federal stalking charges and admitted to fatally shooting UnitedHealthcare CEO Brian Thompson. The videos were played during a suppression hearing last December, but have not been publicly released until now. Officers responded to a 911 call on December 9th, 2024, that the suspected New York City CEO shooter may be in a McDonald's restaurant.
0: How you doing?
9: Can you put your mask down real quick for me?
0: Yeah, sure. Appreciate it. Thank you. Okay.
8: The officers immediately thought it was him.
10: That's 100%.
0: I told you, man.
10: That shooter checked into the hospital with a fake ID.
8: Officers confront Mangione about a fake driver's license bearing the name Mark Rosario.
0: Is that your name, Mark Rosario? Rosario?
11: No, sir.
0: And what's your real name?
11: Luigi.
0: Luigi?
11: Can you get your checkbook here?
0: I'll write it down. Give him the date of birth then, too.
11: How do you spell your full name?
0: L-U-I-G-I.
11: L-U-I-G-I.
0: Mangione. M-A-N. G-I. O-N-E.
10: Why are you lying about your
0: name? Clearly I shouldn't have.
8: A search reveals a gun magazine.
12: Hey, Flicky.
13: It's f***ing him, dude. It's f***ing him. 100%.
8: About 10 minutes later, Mangione is taken to the police station. Mangione is asked to remove layers of clothing so he can be searched more thoroughly, while another officer unzips his backpack and finds a gun that authorities later link to the crime scene.
0: There's a back scar.
12: There's a weapon. So, you want me to clear it?
0: Let's just clear it.
12: Clear it?
0: Yes.
1: Let's go live to Melbourne now, where the One Nation Victoria election campaign launch is underway ahead of the vote this year. Pauline Hanson will be up shortly, but now the party's state leader, Warren Pickering, is speaking.
14: I want you guys to understand from the bottom of my heart, I thank you for stepping up. Courage is contagious. Courage is contagious. And every time you stand on your convictions, overcome your own fears, you invite countless others to do the same. And if you ever need inspiration, you need to look no further than the leader of this party, Senator Pauline Hanson. So we do have an opportunity here in Victoria. We've got the candidates. No, well, we've got the soldiers and the candidates that you meet here today. They are prepared to fight for Victoria. We've got the mission statement and the policy platform that we launched here today. We are mission focused and we are ready to take this state back and put it into the hands of those who built it. No mistakes, ladies and gentlemen. Our children will inherit the legacy that we leave behind. It is up to us to ensure that that legacy is worth preserving. We must assume control of our own destiny here in Victoria.
10: Yeah.
14: This is our moment. Let's show the rest of Australia what a One Nation Victoria government can do. The winning state, Victoria, does not replace as the jewel in the crown of this country.
10: Yeah.
14: Let's inspire a generation. Let's make this a November to remember. And starting here today, let's take Victoria.

0: And that's where we'll leave the One Nation Victoria election campaign launch in Melbourne for now. It's time now for a look at the weather. Here's News 24 weather meteorologist Tamsin Green.
1: An ongoing threat of severe weather for heavy rain across Victoria. Flood watches and warnings remain in place as well, thanks to this slow-moving, low-pressure system. Taking a look further north first, we're looking at a mainly dry and sunny day for you, Brisbane. A top of 26 degrees will be staying dry for much of the weekend, so make the most and get outside to enjoy it. Because for you Sydney-siders, we are looking at showers, blustery winds and storms. Those storms more likely to move through into this afternoon and evening. Meanwhile, for Melbourne, we are looking at an earlier threat of those storms through today. Later on, it should be starting to ease up, and then those showers should be clearing towards the east through the night. For Adelaide, we're just looking at the chance of one or two light showers to start the day, but tending to turn drier and brighter as the day goes on, a top of 19 for you. Meanwhile, that mercury climbing more further west, 24 degrees is your top for you, Perth. We're looking at plenty of sunshine and dry weather for your Saturday. Across the southeast for Hobart, we're looking at a top of 16 degrees, should be staying mainly dry and fine. Canberra also looking at that storm threat through today. Darwin could be seeing one or two showers, but we are looking at those thunderstorms moving through the interior of WA as well for today.
0: We're returning now to the One Nation Victoria campaign launch. Pauline Hanson is on your screen right there in Melbourne, expected to speak to hundreds of people any minute.

0: Victoria. But it didn't work. I'm overwhelmed with the number of people that have come here today to see the launch of One Nation in Victoria. This is not about me, it's about you, the people. Yeah. Every inch away, since 1996, when I first put up my hand to be a stand for the City of Oxley, I wanted to represent the people. I wanted to have a voice. I wanted to have a say in the future of my nation, of my country. And I've never given up that hope. Being here today and sharing this momentous moment with us.
1: Thank you.
0: Well, last week, the Victorian Premier went on national television and said, One Nation terrifies him. That surprised me. Because if I were the Premier, I could think of a few things that would terrify me a lot more. Like handing the CFMEU $15 billion. Like having criminal bikers on the payroll.
1: Shame.
0: Like running up $200 billion of debt.
1: Shame.
0: Like having machete-wielding gangs terrorising Victorians while they sleep.
1: Shame.
0: Why isn't this terrifying him? This state was never meant to be governed like this. Victoria was built by people who backed themselves. This is the state where men and women walked off the boats with nothing and headed for the gold fields with a pick and a pan.
1: Yes. Yep.
0: And this state is the chance to strike rich. This is the state of Ned Kelly, the gold rush. Marvellous Melbourne, once one of the richest cities in the world. And this is the state of the Eureka Stockade, where the miners at Ballarat raised a flag, drew a line in the sand and told the government, their government, enough.
2: Yeah.
0: That is the Victorian spirit. Tenacious, independent, fair-minded and not easily pushed around. Prosperous Victoria once was. I remember the Victoria that manufactured things, our fridges, our washing machines, and the clothes on our backs. I remember the Victoria that had an automotive industry. I remember when farmers in regional Victoria could feed this country and the world without having to fight their own government. A bit of a go about you, you could succeed. But that was a long time ago. Victoria's now the last place investors come. Victoria's now known as a place where businesses go broke under Labor.
1: Shame.
0: That's not because Victorians stop working hard. It's because this Labor government stopped working for them.
2: Yeah.
0: Unemployment rate in the country. 1 in 8 young people who want a job can't find one. Crime is out of control. Victoria has more car thefts and home home invasions than every other state combined. And to prove that point, which a car stolen or broken into every 43 minutes in this state. And shockingly, a home is broken into every 2 hours. Then there is the debt. Victoria owes more money than any other state in Australia, almost $200 billion. The interest bill alone will soon be more than $30 million a day. $30 million, just the interest, every single day. One day's interest is enough to pay for an extra 270 nurses or 280 police for an entire year. Or just think of it in another way. A single day of interest is enough to buy 24 new fire trucks every single day. And can you also imagine how many potholes that would fix as well? Every single day. And who gets the bill? You. Victorians suffer under the highest taxes of any state. Let's go through a few of them. Payroll tax, land tax, stamp duty, the emergency services levy, the hidden tax we learned Ben Carroll put on public transport, the COVID debt levy. The last one makes me mad. Under this corrupt Labor government, Melbourne became the most locked-down city in the world. Daniel Andrews, Jacinda Allen, and Ben Carroll shut your businesses, took your children out of school, and they tore Victorian families apart. And then Victorians were sent a COVID debt levy to help clean this corrupt government's mess up. Meanwhile, the one thing that never stopped growing was the government itself. And despite its size, it cannot even fix the roads. That's what happens when a government spends everything on itself and its mates and leaves nothing for everyone else. Victorians gave this government their trust, and in return, you've been cheated, lied to, and treated like mugs. Victorians were given a promise of billions of dollars for new roads, new rail, and new tunnels. But instead, that pot money went to the CFMEU. Labor allowed the CFMEU to decide who can build in Victoria. Labor put bikies on the payroll and forced Victorians to pay for it. It was on the front pages for years, and they did absolutely nothing about it. This gutless Labor government only called the Royal Commission when they felt cornered by the popularity of One Nation. And I want you to believe it's a new government. I think not. There's still wolves in sheep's clothing, as far as I'm concerned.
3: Yep. Yep.
0: Well, I'm here to tell you it isn't. The same ministers, the same factions, the same corrupt union mates. If a business in this room was run like that, someone would be going to jail. Yep. And it's not just your money they don't respect, it's your vote. Victorians say no to Labor's divisive voice. So what did this Labor government do? They gave you a treaty anyway. No referendum, no vote, no say. Just a divisive, unnecessary Aboriginal body that has the final say over all Victorian legislation. A body that most Victorians have no say over. Labor asked you the question, didn't like your answer, and did it anyway.
1: Yeah.
0: It's blatant racism.
1: Yep.
0: Yeah. They take your money, they ignore your vote, and Labor expect you to trust them again. Yeah, Victorians deserve politicians that tell them the truth.
1: Yeah.
0: Politicians that treat money like it's your money. It is your money. And politicians that fix problems instead of covering them up. So how has this government got away with it for so long? You only get good government if you have got good opposition.
1: Yeah.
0: Victoria has had neither.
1: Yeah.
0: Labor has won every election, but won this century. They've given you the debt, the lockdowns, the crime, and the corruption. And they've still won three elections in a row. That happens when the opposition doesn't do its job.
1: Yeah.
0: The Liberals went along with Labor. They backed the treaty, they backed net zero, they fought each other instead of fighting with the government. Now all of you, all of a sudden, they're talking tough. And some of it sounds a lot like One Nation. The last 10 years. When it comes to the Liberals, Victorians rightfully have trust issues.
4: So that was Sir Pauline Hanson and One Nation launching the Victoria campaign there. We're going to leave that there now and take you to Wallsend in New South Wales, where New South Wales Police is providing an update on the crash there earlier this morning.
5: We have seen a horrific accident here on Link Road, heading out to the M1. Of course, we know that the Knights bus was leaving this morning, and tens of thousands of supporters lined the streets from the stadium heading out to the M1. Tragically, a car accident has happened here at the roundabout, and 10 people have been injured. Two of those people are critically injured, and the other 8 are also injured and have all been taken to John Hunter Hospital. Do you know, 2 days ago, the Minister for Roads, Jenny Aitchison, and I stood with police calling on motorists, calling on drivers to drive safely on our roads over the long weekend. We knew that this weekend would be a busy weekend. We knew that people would be out celebrating the wonderful achievements of the Newcastle Knights. And we set out warnings about driver behaviour and how important driver behaviour is. You know, I was just speaking to some of the police up at the scene, and quite rightly they said, a split second decision can change so many people's lives. And that is what has happened here today in our town. So many people have been affected by one person's split decision. Today and tomorrow, we are going to see tens of thousands of people who live in our community travel to Sydney for the game. Look, I just plead with everybody again. Please drive responsibly. Take your time. We want everybody to enjoy themselves and help in celebrating what the Newcastle Knights have achieved. But already we've started Saturday morning with this devastation, and no one can turn back the clock now. What has happened? It is an absolute tragedy. A tragedy that needn't have happened. A tragedy that was preventable. Driver behaviour is so important, and I can't implore people enough to please remember when you are driving, you have to keep the people in your car safe and you have to keep pedestrians and other motorists safe. It's your responsibility. And that is the message. Take responsibility, positive responsibility when you are driving your vehicle. I'm going to hand you over now to Assistant Commissioner Dave Waddell. Thanks, Dave.
6: Yeah, good morning. As everyone is aware, there was tens of thousands of people out here today, about 1,000 in this vicinity. We were escorting the Knights bus, which hadn't left the stadium at that stage, with traffic and highway patrol right along the freeway here, or the Link Road. There was a traffic and highway patrol officer stationed at this intersection, ready to close the intersection down. Unfortunately, a young 18-year-old Pete Plater, driving erratically, has lost control of the vehicle and gone into the crowd. As the Minister said, there was 10 people injured, all taken to John Hunter Hospital. We have a five-year-old girl who has some very serious critical injuries. We have a 67-year-old man with critical injuries, two other children with injuries, and another group of people between the ages of 20 and 60 who are all injured and in hospital with varying injuries. The male has been arrested. There was two other persons in the car. We had to get the three of them out of there because the crowd did turn on them. We have taken that male for mandatory drug and alcohol testing. He has now been taken to the police station where he will be dealt with and likely charged later on today. Obviously, as the Minister said, our concerns are this should be a celebration this weekend, long weekend, grand final weekend. We have the Knights obviously playing the grand final. We have the Koori knockout up at Raymond Terrace. It should be a time of celebration. We just ask everyone, please, whether you're driving or whether you're going out for a night out, to do so responsibly so that people come home safely. Thank you.
5: Tim, would you like to give us a little update on Tim's from New South Wales Ambulance?
7: Yeah, thank you. This morning at about 9:30, received the call to the Newcastle Link Road for an incident where a car had entered a crowd. So we were quite aware of the crowd that was going to be here gathering. And as a result, we had a dozen ambulances and three helicopters respond to this incident. As a result of that, we had 10 patients transported to the John Hunter Hospital, two with critical injuries and eight with non-life-threatening injuries. I'd just like to take a moment just to acknowledge that our thoughts are with the families involved in this incident and all the people that were involved in the incident. We did get a lot of bystander support during this incident, and it made our job, you know, carrying out emergency service a lot easier as a result. So we'd just like to thank the people involved. It ripples through the community, these sort of events, and there's lots of people now involved in this incident as a result. So I'd also like to just extend a thanks to the emergency services that were involved today that, again, had made a big difference in this situation. Thank you.
8: It's been a horrific start to the long weekend, and what should have been a day of celebration for the Newcastle Knights has turned into a situation where 10 people have been injured and two of those critically, and it is devastating. Coming on the scene here, it's just hard to imagine. 1,000 people were at the site and one person made a decision that in a split second has put everyone at risk. There's an absolute concern and compassion for those victims of this crime, but we also need to make sure that we understand it could have been so much worse. That is why we have this message of road safety. As Minister Catley said, you know, just 2 days ago we were with police highlighting the importance of everyone being safe over the long weekend with so much going on. I was over at Koori Knockout earlier this morning to try and, you know, promote that message of road safety, and when I heard this terrible news and came over. So, like, this is a terrible situation. I want everybody to take from it the reminder that those decisions that you make behind the wheel have consequences, and that we want to make sure everyone is safe this long weekend. We know, as Mr. Catley said, there'll be many more people on the roads with the long weekend, with the NRL Grand Final, with the Koori Knockout, all of the events that are on in Newcastle and across the Hunter. So please, please take this as a warning and make sure that you are safe. I also want to give a massive thanks to all of the first responders, so the police, the Transport Management Centre and the commanders who've been up here, as well, of course, as ambulance and the bystanders. Their actions have, really made a difference here. We know that already, and we just thank you for everything you do. You shouldn't have to do it in these situations, but we thank you for the service that you give to our community, and just please, everyone, drive safe. Thank you.
5: Questions?
9: Yes, we're happy to take questions.
5: It's obviously very early since this incident occurred. Let's just let police do their work. It's just been described to us by Assistant Commissioner Wardell that this individual has been arrested. Let's let that work happen.
10: These celebrations have been planned for quite a while now. I know police were aware of them. Should there have been more police there to protect the thousands of people?
5: Mr. Wardell can certainly go into the numbers, but let me assure the community that police were out in numbers. We're 20 kilometres away from the stadium. I think that's important for people to note. Police have done a lot of work in preparation for this, in preparation for tomorrow, as they always do. The New South Wales Police Force are prepared and have done a lot of planning for this.
10: But I think the question is specifically for those fans who were, and you would have known, planning to stage along the road for the bus. How many police were there, and what did the credits look like?
6: I'm not going to comment on exact numbers, but I can say that, as I said before, we had an escort for the bus. We had traffic and highway patrol right along the route. As we said, about 20 kilometres of route. There was a traffic and highway patrol officer sitting right here, ready to close this intersection. So for the long weekend, we obviously have multiple police resources, policing the grand final down in Sydney, policing the Koori Knockout up at Port Stephens Hunter, and indeed in Newcastle for the event both today and tomorrow. So we had plenty of police resources with specialist command support, particularly traffic and highway patrol.
10: Do you know anything about whether this man was allegedly seen moving in and around the area beforehand?
6: I understand there was reports of him driving erratically on the way out here. That hasn't been confirmed as yet, but certainly there's some reports coming through now, which will be part of the investigation. Our crash investigation unit will investigate the circumstances. We believe that it is just a tragic incident. As has been said, the male is in custody. We will deal with him appropriately, likely to be charged, but I'll let the investigators from the crash investigation unit deal with that.
10: Is he known to you?
6: Yes, I believe he was.
11: The 18-year-old, after the crash happened, did bystanders get to him before police? And I don't know if they caught him, I don't know, but what did that look like?
6: Look, certainly...
11: Did bystanders get to him before police? And I don't know if they caught him, I don't know, but what did that look like?
6: Look, certainly...

0: the other party. So that's just what we do. There was significant planning went into this event, though.
1: What's the process around diverting the guards bus and sort of, have they already left on the road by that point?
0: No, I don't believe they had left, but certainly we needed to divert the route. They couldn't come through this way for a number of reasons, but obviously most importantly the accident that had occurred.
2: And police have said it wasn't deliberate, it wasn't targeted?
0: No, no. There is no concerns other than this being a tragic incident where a young person has done the wrong thing and driven irresponsibly, driven erratically, and obviously lost control of the vehicle into the crowd. But there's no suggestion at all that it's targeted or any ill motive.
3: Can you sort of clarify how, given that you mentioned that there was a police officer here, how a young driver driving this way has managed to sort of get into the point where he's driving into a crowd? Can you sort of clarify what has happened?
0: Yeah, essentially he's driven along here erratically and lost control of the vehicle and it's gone into the crowd. It really is as simple as that. Just a young person driving erratically, driving irresponsibly and pretty inexperienced, and he's lost control into the crowd.
2: Thousands of people were lining the streets, but how many people likely witnessed this?
0: Well, they say there was about 1,000 around this intersection. So on the road here leading up to the roundabout and beyond, around 1,000 people. So there will be multiple witnesses and lots of footage for us to trawl through to get to the bottom of this matter.
3: No footpaths or anything like that. Was there any consideration for bollards or fences? And if there was, why weren't they implemented?
4: The route was 20 kilometres long. To bollard 20 kilometres is almost an impossible task. What was a little bit different this time around, in previous years, in 97 and 2001, the bus came in and out and there was no planned route. This time around, there was a planned route and it was very clear what route the bus was going to take. So we had huge numbers right along the way. So it looks like it appears that this is a case of, you know, someone that was young and excited and lost control of the vehicle. But it appears also that there were other vehicles, you know, that were revving and revving up the crowd as they went through. So I just want to reiterate and back up, you know, what my counterparts have said about driving responsibly under these circumstances. That just should not have been occurring, but it has. It's a tragedy. It's something that we can't take back. It's occurred. It has been one of the most incredibly joyous weeks in our city, in our community. This is not something that anybody wanted to happen, but it has. So now I call on all our Novocastrians and do what we do best. We come together as a community. We are strong. We've seen that witness time and time again. And that is going to be the case right now, that Novocastrians will come together in the following hours, the following days and the following weeks as we move through this period of time that now has a moment in it that we can't take back. But it's occurred, so we will be strong and we'll continue on.
3: We understand that it was the actions of a reckless person that caused this, but we've heard the stories in the media this week from those heroes of 01 and 97 speaking about the bonfire celebrations and the parties at the roundabouts of this very road. I suppose, was there any sort of effort, you know, like you said, bollards, to protect these people? Because I think we all knew that thousands of people were going to line.
4: Yeah, well, the numbers were incredible. When we were witnessing the footage that was happening this morning, it was extraordinary to see the entire road lined from the centre of excellence all the way out to the M1. So the numbers were even greater than what we thought. And obviously this is, you know, a particularly, you know, dangerous corner, and obviously everybody was here, but sadly somebody has made that wrong decision. But it was literally impossible to bollard 20 kilometres of road.
0: Well, I'm not going to comment on the specifics, but he was known to us.
2: Tim, do you mind if I ask you a question? Sorry.
5: Yep. Obviously, given the amount of people that were here and the amount of people injured, I guess, what were your paramedics confronted with when they arrived at the scene?
6: They were confronted with a very erratic scene. So there are lots of people that were caring for the injured patients at the time. Sorry. There are lots of people that were caring for patients at the time, and they were, there was a lot of chaos just initially, so it took a lot of effort just to sort out where patients were, who was affected, and things like that. So.
5: Thank you.

0: I can't specifically say with the injuries, but I can say that we did have one, and as Mr. Wardell has explained, that we had a five-year-old that had some critical injuries. We also had a 67-year-old that also had some critical injuries. And the rest of the patients, they were down to sort of scratches, bruises, things like that.
1: One of the young girls who was in a critical condition, her family was with her at the time, and are they injured as well?
0: That I'm unsure of.
2: We heard that there was a potential that someone was actually trapped under the car and bystanders helped lift it. I don't know if you or David speak to that, or if that's true?
0: From my knowledge, I don't. I did see that in my initial reports, but at the same time, I haven't been able to confirm that, as if that was the case.
1: Is this sufficient to Mike Moore? You speak about the, I suppose, the angry people that watched the incident take it out on the driver. Did that at all disrupt police's handling of the driver and the people in the car?
3: Oh, look, I probably don't have those specifics at this stage. But what I can say, there was a lot of angst from the crowd, and probably understandably so. But likewise, as I said, the crowd jumped in and helped out and provided first aid. As far as people being trapped, I don't believe so. I think it was an impact injury.
2: Doug, just a question for you as Lord Mayor. You described the incredible vibe across this city, up until this point. What are you hearing from locals? How are people feeling?
4: We're heartbroken. There's no doubt about it. This was going to be a big day. It started out so joyous. It was going to be a day of celebration. And in one moment, in one second, a bad decision has a ripple effect that's literally rippling out from this roundabout. And it travels fast. So you get that first phone call, that first second, that first moment. And it's the complete opposite to what we were experiencing last Sunday, that moment when they went across for the try and we feel nothing but joy. And everyone in the community feels that same thing in that exact same moment. And that's what's happened today. Everybody feels exactly the same. The moment, the second that they see that text or that story or that moment, that phone call where it comes through. So it's tough to go from an extreme high to an extreme low for us. But as I said, this is what we do well here in Newcastle. We look after each other and we're going to do that.
2: Yasmin, can I just throw a question to you too? Today there's a lot to process, but we've got a big game tomorrow. We've got a bus returning at some time. What's the planning now moving forward?
5: We're in discussions in relation to that, obviously. And when we've got all those details bedded down, we'll certainly share them with you and, of course, with those people who will be returning to Newcastle as well. So, yes, you're quite right. There's a lot of planning going into that as well. Can I just further say that I really want to thank the police and the first responders, the ambulance and transport workers as well. The scenes that our first responders witness far too regularly are unimaginable to most of us. And I just want people to, really think about that as well and think about how... the impact that this has on them. As has been explained, it has an impact that ripples right through the community. But the first responders are the people who are there, who are witnessing the horrific injuries that people feel, the carnage that's left behind it. So I just want to really express my great thanks to them and let them know that they have the government's support 100%.
1: Just on that, Gavin, sorry, before you go. We know that the Knights have said they've been guided by police as this has unfolded. A couple of players have put some statements on social media. Are you able to tell us anything about the extent to which the club's sort of been briefed or informed about what's happened here, like what they've been told, how much they've been told?
5: They have been involved in all of this. They've been working with the media team from the police media unit, and they are so grateful as well for the police. As has been said, they were under escort, green light escort, which is... to prevent, ironically, to prevent if the bus stopped, people swarming the bus. So police have tried to put everything in place to prevent an incident. And as we all know, you know, unfortunately, police can't control, and none of us can control every individual's decisions. That's just, you know, obviously unimaginable and not realistic. But they are working closely with New South Wales Police and with the government. So we're working hand in glove together. And, you know, they've got a job to do. They've got a massive job to do, but they're feeling it too.
6: Are there any other questions?
5: Thanks, guys.
7: Thank you.
8: That was New South Wales Police Minister Yasmin Catley, as well as ambulance and police authorities there, providing an update on the crash which has occurred in the Hunter region this morning in Wall's End after a car crashed into a crowd of fans of Newcastle Knights supporters who were lining the streets there to see the bus come by. As we heard from that update there, 10 people have been injured in that crash. They've been taken to John Hunter Hospital. Two of those people, including a 5-year-old girl and a 67-year-old man, are in a critical condition. The driver of that vehicle, an 18-year-old P-plater, he has been arrested, and police say that he'll likely be charged later today. Police have indicated that there are reports that the driver of that vehicle was driving erratically in the lead-up to that incident, and that will perform part of their investigation. And they have mentioned that the driver is known to police, but they do say this was not a targeted attack, but rather it was simply a tragic accident. We will have more details and updates throughout the afternoon on that incident here on News 24. Well, to other news now, and Donald Trump has told News 24 a diesel export ban was never on the table as he welcomed fuel help from Europe. The US president spoke to Washington correspondent Jonathan Kersley.
9: The price of fuel at the pump, particularly diesel, has become a big political problem for President Donald Trump and the Republicans ahead of the midterms, a month away. The high costs are impacting everyday Americans and farmers and truckers in particular. For a couple of weeks, the debate has been around whether the United States should consider a pause on its own diesel exports to try to keep supply on shore. That's been the push from farmers in a fight against big oil, and it's been a critical debate in predominantly rural states like Iowa, where there is a crucial Senate race. A diesel export ban could have affected Australia and prices there too. President Trump has told News 24 it was never anything to worry about. A diesel export ban, he says, was never really on the table. Mr. President, is a diesel export ban officially off the table now that you're getting supply from Europe?
10: We were never going to do it. I don't think we're. But basically, Europe was great because they're putting a lot of diesel oil out there. They have diesel. They use diesel disproportionately more than most.
9: The president welcomed the announcement from Europe that 100 million barrels would be released into the open market. The president joined the call of the G7 leaders. And here's a snapshot of the call. Germany's chancellor appeared to be in an attic. Italy's prime minister staring off screen. No appearance from UK Prime Minister Andy Burnham, and President Trump had his camera switched off. In the end, the American commander-in-chief has been helped for now by Europe. But this was what he had to say in the Oval Office earlier this week on the issue of a diesel export ban.
11: I'm thinking about it. I speak to Chris and Doug about it a lot. They sort of think it'll help diesel, but it might raise the price of other things. And I think we're in a good place because oil prices are going to start to come down.
12: We fully reject any ban on diesel. A ban would not be beneficial to anyone. It would undermine our trust in the United States as a reliable partner.
9: The hope of lower prices might give a boost to Republicans and voters, with the economy in particular, the price of diesel and petrol, a red-hot issue. The key factor will be if and when prices come down. Once again, the president is on the campaign trail, this time in Alabama.
10: On November 3rd, we're going to tell the radical left Democrats that we have not forgotten the disasters they created. And we're never going back. We're never going back to that hellhole that we lived in for 4 years, a laughing stock.
9: The fuel deal from Europe is a win for President Trump and Republicans for now on a long road towards the November 3 elections.
8: Stay with us. Coming up next, businesses criticise the ATO's credit card ban. We'll speak live to economist Peter Esho next to discuss the controversial move.

0: Welcome back. Well, small businesses are demanding a backdown over a move by the tax office to no longer accept payments by credit card. The ATO says it's a direct response to the Albanese government's ban on surcharges.
1: Scrapping credit card surcharges was supposed to be about cheaper coffees. Instead, it's triggered an almighty tax backlash.
2: We'd be stuffed, basically.
3: I didn't believe it. I thought it was some sort of AI scam.
1: While most businesses will have to absorb the cost or raise their prices, the tax office has made the shock decision to refuse all credit card payments from November 30.
3: What are small businesses supposed to do? Pull cash out of the sky? Yeah.
1: Electrician Connor Fraser says the flexibility to pay bills on credit when cash flow was tight has kept his business afloat.
4: 2 years ago, I had $100,000 in ATO debt. I had a payment plan running that I had to pay every single week, every single month. And I was also trying to pay the new debt. And if this had happened at that time, that credit card was my lifeline and I would have gone under 100%.
1: Even members of the government have been caught off guard.
5: I'm not surprised that there's a bit of a backlash on that.
6: Is it something the government could speak to the ATO about, perhaps?
5: I would be surprised if discussions hadn't been had, Tom.
1: The Chamber of Commerce estimates small businesses paid roughly $5 billion to the tax office last year using credit.
7: We're talking hundreds of thousands of small businesses.
8: Oh, I think at least, if not significantly more.
9: When News 24 requested an interview with the Tax Commissioner, Rob Heffron, to explain the ATO's decision, we were told he's not able to accommodate it. Not today, not next week, not at all.
1: The Coalition and One Nation want the Treasurer to intervene.
10: And that's what you get from this government if you aspire, if you strive, if you work hard and you want to succeed, is punishment.
1: Alex Milosevic owns a cafe in Jim Chalmers' electorate of Rankin.
11: Jim Chalmers is quite a nice bloke. He's got a lovely family. And I've said to him on multiple occasions, your government is screwing my business, and it has done for quite a number of years.
1: The political cost of this decision may be much higher than the price of a cuppa. Cameron Redden, News 24, Canberra.
0: Well, for more on this and to break it all down further, I'm joined by economist and CEO at 13X, Peter Esho. Peter, thanks so much for joining me this afternoon. This, of course, is going to have a lot of impact on a number of businesses, big and small. How many people and businesses is this likely to affect?
12: I think the problem with this is a perfect example of those that make the rules, those that set policy, don't understand what it's like running a small business. They have no idea because they haven't run businesses themselves. Being able to pay your tax liabilities on your credit card is not necessarily a convenience. It's an expense management tool, for example. There are things that you put into place when paying your obligations that take time to change. And this is a perfect example of just changing things overnight, not giving business enough time. And it's a continuation of what I think this year has been policy failures. They're just compounding, and you're now putting more pressure on businesses that are under this massive pile of pressure. Anyways, this isn't an isolated issue. I think it's more of a cherry on top.
0: So were businesses essentially, they weren't given enough time to prepare for this and no one really knew that it was coming or happening?
12: Yeah, absolutely. And we're also at the end of a quarter. A lot of businesses are now having to pay their September quarter BAS. And it's a time when interest rates are up. You know, cash flow is being squeezed. The mortgage is going up. Fuel costs are starting to bite. There's a lot of suppliers coming out and actually announcing fuel surcharges. And so as a business, you're getting hit from everywhere. And to have this come to you overnight, again, I call it a cherry on top because it's really a indication that those that are setting these rules don't understand what's happening at the small business level.
0: And speaking of those small businesses, you know, combined with all of this, the credit card surcharge ban came into effect this week as well. We've seen a lot of small businesses already passing on this cost by essentially raising their prices. So has this achieved anything or has this essentially failed?
12: Really bad implementation. I think the motivations are always good. I don't think the motivations behind this are sinister or bad. I think they're very good motivations. It's the implementation. It's the execution of these policies. If we go back to the government's changes around housing policy, around the budget, the intentions were to help those that have been priced out. That's very good because you want young people to feel optimistic about the future. But it's this constant pattern of late announcements, no consideration, and timing. It didn't have to happen now. It's a very, very tough time to be doing business. Why would you want to make this change overnight in an environment that's overall very, very volatile. And it's playing out on the polls, and that's why there's a lot of discontent out there.
0: Yeah, absolutely. Now, this week, we've also seen a rate rise. It's put a lot of stress on mortgage holders this week. We're being told that inflation's too high. Many are predicting that we could see even another rate rise before the year's out. Where do we go from here?
12: I think we are at a point where I think inflation has probably peaked. That might sound controversial, but if you actually have a look at the inflation data that came out during the week, it actually came out a day after the RBA moved. And it came out and it showed that inflation in the past month, the trimmed mean, which is a measure that the RBA looks at, was only up 0.2% for the month. That shows that, sure, inflation is up on if you compare it to last year or the past quarter, mainly because of fuel, because of electricity, because of things that are outside of the control of the average person. But the pace of that, I think, is actually slowing down. I think inflation has hit a peak, and I don't think that the RBA is going to continue to move higher because I think they've pushed to the edge, and we're now going to start seeing the impact of pushing that to the edge in unemployment rising.
0: So as we head into the end of the year and looking even further ahead into 2027, do you think there's a chance we could see rates starting to come back down again?
12: Look, I'm an optimist. I'm always a glass half full kind of guy, and it's really bad. It's really hard being an optimist in a market like this because there's just so much negative sentiment. This has been a really, really tough year. This has been a year where there was an unexpected war in the Middle East that no one had any control or visibility around. It's been a year where the government continued to drip feed negativity going into the budget. It's been a year where the war was supposed to finish and it hasn't, and fuel prices have elevated. And we're now getting, you know, a lot of political discontent out there, people fed up and interest rates continuing to rise. But what I know is that bad times don't last forever. And I do think if you have a look at some data out there, it's tending to suggest that inflation is probably, we're probably seeing the worst of it. If there is a resolution to the war and if oil prices do start to moderate or come down a little bit, we could potentially go into next year with less inflationary pressure, and that might open the door for the RBA to maybe stop increasing to start off with, and then potentially, if unemployment does rise too much, start moving the other way.
0: Just finally, you know, we have got those first home buyers. You mentioned you've got the 5% deposit scheme at the moment, but with those rates creeping up at the moment, is now a good time for first home buyers to get into the market?
12: Potentially, but not everybody wants to go out there and borrow 95%. You know, the first home guarantee scheme is one tool in an overall toolbox. We need to think about those people that want to rent, for example, that don't necessarily want to buy. And you have to have housing supply that accommodates for different types of options. So to come to, you know, to come up with policy that's just targeting first home buyers being able to borrow 95% is not enough. We need more housing supply. The average apartment in Sydney now costs about $1 million to develop and to bring on market. That's not good enough. So what we do need to see is housing policy around how we create more affordable houses, more affordable apartments in places where people want to live. And we haven't had that yet.
0: Yeah. All right. We'll have to see where that goes. Peter Esho, thank you so much for your time
12: Thanks
0: this afternoon.
12: Having me.
0: Appreciate
12: Thank you.
0: Your analysis. All right. Returning to other news here in Australia now. And more than 17,000 people in Victoria have felt an earthquake in the early hours of the morning, rattling homes and other buildings. Emily Rice has the details.
13: Geoscience Australia says it's Victoria's biggest earthquake for 3 years, 4.8 magnitude, and it was recorded in South Gippsland, about 100 kilometres or so southeast of Melbourne. 2:01 a.m. it struck, and people reported feeling their houses shake, windows rattling, things falling off of shelves. It really sounded like a truck was driving through our lounge rooms. I, for one, was woken by it and could not get back to sleep. But the good news is, no major damage reported so far, and we heard from Geoscience Australia a little earlier.
14: We have registered one aftershock of magnitude 3.1, few kilometres away from the main shock itself. And aftershocks are always the possibility, and following the main shock.
13: So for Melburnians and people across Victoria, if you do feel the ground move today, if you're a little wobbly on your feet, it is just some simple seismic activity.
0: The heroic captain of Fly Dubai Flight 1073 has spoken of his ordeal for the first time. He says he knew he had to save the Israel-bound aircraft and its passengers. Israel's Prime Minister Benjamin Netanyahu says the attacker had undergone Islamic radicalisation.
15: I was, of course, fighting for my own life, but at the same time, I knew I was not going to let others die.
16: The Fly Dubai pilot stabbed during an attempted hijacking this week, recounting the near tragedy Friday with Indian Prime Minister Modi.
15: When I was on the ground, I realized that the aircraft is going down, and I told myself, this is the last push, Smit. The door is right there.
16: Captain Smit Makhchar was allegedly stabbed by his Omani co-pilot, who's accused of trying to crash the plane with more than 170 people on board.
15: I've been a pilot for 17 years. I've been a captain for the past 11 years. I know what's happening in a flight, even with my eyes closed.
16: Makhchar was able to push the cockpit door open so passengers and crew of the Tel Aviv-bound flight could subdue the attacker and eventually land the plane safely.
17: If it wouldn't be managed to open the door, we'll be all dead.
16: Investigators are still analyzing specific motives, and Israeli Prime Minister Benjamin Netanyahu told Fox Thursday it's too early to tell if Iran was involved.
18: The attacker underwent Islamist radicalization. We are investigating now whether he was sent, and whoever sent him will pay a high price.
19: I think it's going to be important to determine whether the airplane was the target or the weapon. Meaning, was the co-pilot's intent just to take it over and crash and kill everybody? Or was his intent to take it over, crash and kill everybody, and kill everybody on the ground?
16: The United Arab Emirates, where the flight originated, is leading the investigation, including into possible links to terrorism.
0: Stay with us. Coming up next in sport, anticipation builds for the NRL Grand Final tomorrow. We'll have all the latest team updates next.

0: Welcome back. You're watching Weekend News Day. Time now for a Fox Sports News update. The Knights have made their way to Sydney to take on the Roosters in tomorrow's grand final. Newcastle players and fans alike fizzing with anticipation as they prepare to play their first NRL decider in 25 years. Coach Justin Holbrook spoke a little earlier this morning.
1: Terrific to be a part of. The week's naturally gone fast. You know, we've had a few other commitments and things like that. But, it's been great and can't wait for the game. As I've mentioned a lot during the week, it's a lot like the Vegas week. There's a lot of extra hype around it. Obviously, this is a grand final, but there was so many extra things the boys had to deal with that week and handled it well. We understand the main thing is playing. So I want them to enjoy all the extra parts that go with it because it works so hard to be there. There's only two teams that can be playing in it and we're one of them. So don't shy away from it. Is it overwhelming? Not at all. What we've done so far, and we've got to do it again. You know, nothing less. Every game in the finals, you've got to get better and you've got to play better, and we know we're going to be at our best tomorrow. They got strike all across the park, but for us it's making sure, you know, we play well and you know, how do you get confidence and self-belief? You get it from what you've done, you know, and we've faced adversity with players in and out, and we don't worry about who's not playing, we worry about who is playing. And you know, if you go through the final series, we have got better. You know, we beat South, we had to go and play the Warriors in New Zealand with the whole country going against us, 50,000 fans, we've got to win, you know, and then we come back, oh, that was our grand final, and now we're playing the team that's dominated the last 6 years straight and beat them with 12 men. So all the things that we've been able to do have put us in great stead for tomorrow. But again, tomorrow's a new scenarios, new game, every game's different, and we'll be ready to face whatever. And where do I get confidence from it? It's because we've already done it and we've done it all year, so.
0: Finals and grand final week is something some of the Roosters and their coach are more accustomed to, with Trent Robinson having already won three premierships with the club. He spoke for the final time ahead of tomorrow's decider.
2: So we only found out during training yesterday, and probably it's how Connor. Connor's a good man, a strong man, he's his own man, and so he had to sort of control all that. He knew we were in the middle of a session. The absolute devastation that it is for him and all the work that's gone into his football career for him and his family and friends. And then you get the news like that, it's quite tough, but then he sort of spoke to the group quite clearly about this is about the group, and he passed that on, and then the player that took his spot in the 19, Benaiah, spoke about the love for Connor and what it means for his role coming into the team, and that was what teams are about. Every team's different, so every team's different, but belief isn't different. Belief holds. So when you walk out of the last game, the goal and the belief is very clear at the end of each week in a grand final, and that hasn't changed. The methods that you use and the way that you train slightly and things that you do, yeah, every team's different, but those two things don't change. We do. I believe in what's possible tomorrow. I believe in this team. I've seen the clear sort of vision from the start of the year right through until now, and the development of the combinations, the strength and power of the players, and then different parts of our game. And the ultimate is to play your best performance tomorrow. That's the ultimate, and I know we're ready for that.
0: And don't forget, for more live and breaking sport, tune in to Fox Sports News at 500. Well, now it's time for a look at the latest forecast. Here's News 24 weather meteorologist Tamsin Green.
3: After a wet and stormy Saturday, conditions are set to improve into your Sunday. We say goodbye to that slow-moving low-pressure system as it pulls away out to the Tasman Sea. For you, Brisbane, no real change, but temperatures are warming up a notch. We're looking at temperatures a degree or so above average for the time of year, staying fine and dry with sunshine. Sydney, it is a much more pleasant picture for you for your Sunday. A top of 24 degrees, plenty of sunshine and clear blue skies. For Melbourne, we're looking at dry conditions, partly cloudy skies, but it is a little bit cooler with a top of just 16 degrees, which is a little bit below average for you. For Adelaide, staying dry, but it will be fairly cloudy for much of the day. We're looking at a top there at 20 degrees. Over to Perth, sunshine continuing for you. We'll be down a few degrees in comparison to your top on Saturday, but 21 still very pleasant for you to get outside and enjoy the weather. For Hobart, we're looking at fairly cloudy skies for you, a top of 16 degrees. Partly cloudy conditions for you, Canberra, a top of 20. Meanwhile, for Darwin, ongoing showers between sunshine can be expected. Meanwhile, across the interior, still looking at a further few showers and thunderstorms.
0: 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Stay with us. Coming up next, Steve Price.

0: News 24 will be back after this short break. 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
1: Welcome to Friday Nights as we creep ever closer toward two of the most history-making, I think, state elections in Australians' history. Victoria on November 28th this year and New South Wales on the 13th of March next year. Tomorrow we'll see what I am told will be the biggest campaign launch in the history of the One Nation Party as they unveil policy and candidates for the Victorian poll. Expect heavy security, fireworks, both kinds, as the slick One Nation team get one up on the traditional parties, Labor and the Coalition. And meanwhile, New South Wales Premier Chris Minns makes it clear his Labor Party is not the Labor Party of Anthony Albanese and Jim Chalmers. But first, here is what we have in store for you on this Friday night. How many soldiers in the ADF does it take to change a light bulb? Well, the answer is none. We'll explain just why when we speak to Senator Jess Collins in a moment about the senseless waste of taxpayers' money inside the Defence Department. Retail theft, especially from our major supermarkets in Victoria, is at an all-time high. It's a crisis for retailers big and small. I'll talk to Chris Garneau, who's an expert in this field, a major investor. He's labelled Victoria as a criminal's dream state. He'll join us first up. Plus the latest on that terrifying attempted hijack terror attack over Saudi Arabia on the plane bound for Tel Aviv. Plus the latest on that British airfield thwarted terror attack as well. And with our panel tonight, what is this tap and go change? What's it mean for your annual spend on that morning coffee? But first, I'll talk to Liberal Senator Jess Collins shortly. She has been doing an outstanding job as she and other MPs and thousands of patriotic Australians try and get the Albanese government and their defence minister, the ineffective Victorian Richard Marles, also our deputy prime minister, to see some common sense. No more than that. More than that. Some spine and cancel the rampant trashing of our proud military history. Now, Marles on the weekend agenda here on News 24 with Andrew Clunnell last week made a complete goose of himself trying to justify selling, among other assets, Victoria Barracks in Paddington, Sydney.
2: There's no possibility of any of these sites being impacted in terms of their heritage value. They are protected by law. And that is why when you look at the overall value of the national, of all the 67 properties that are being disposed of, it's actually not a significant amount of money as one might imagine. I mean, just take a step back and think about this for one second. Every dollar that Defence spends on the heritage of Victoria Barracks Sydney is in competition with a dollar that we would spend on defence capability, on making sure that we are giving our diggers the best protection possible to keep them safe. And that's my first priority, and giving them the best capability in order that for them to defend Australia. And that is also the priority. It is not my priority for Defence to be a heritage organisation.
1: Well, that's Richard Marles, and he went on to have a crack at Australia's retired generals. I mean, this from a bloke who obviously has never served his nation, hangs out in Geelong and loves to pack his golf bag on national and international trips, having a go at retired military personnel. Give me a break. Now, a government in a Western democracy that doesn't get how Australians feel about their military historically does not understand a core belief most of us hold dear. We are a proud military nation. We've put our hands up ever since the Boer War to commit Australian lives to defend our allies, our friends, our colonial links. Anyone, as I have, that's walked the battlefields of the Western Front in France and Belgium or set foot on the beach at Anzac Cove, well, we get it. Those Australians who have trekked Kokoda, they get it. Those Australians who have visited the Burma Railway and read of Weary Dunlop, they get it. Or those who have crawled through those Viet Cong tunnels in Vietnam, they get it too. Now, these vandals in Canberra, including the passive bureaucrats in defence, should be ashamed of themselves. The senator in a moment, but here she was at Senate Estimates questioning some of those faceless men and women.
3: We have the situation where qualified Sparkies, trained by the Army, are escorting private contractors to a light bulb that needs changing. Which private contractor will come onto a base to change a dead bulb when Australia is under attack? The Base Services Transformation Program is a name given by defence bureaucrats for the $14 billion of contracts relating to the management of the defence estate. It includes things like garrison services, catering, project management, many of the capabilities that defence used to do, except now we outsource it to multinationals and it costs more. That we don't even allow our defence members to provide security on their own bases is a gross failure of the system. So our best troops are packing up and leaving to find a job where they can do the work that they're trained to do.
1: As I said, outstanding. So how did we get here? Well, the government is so broke they intend to sell our history down the drain. That's a simple point. Victoria Barracks in Sydney and in Melbourne are on prime real estate, perfect to flog off to developers and let those developers throw up another couple of 30-storey apartment towers, too expensive for most people to buy. Peter Jenkins in the Daily Telegraph today makes a fantastic point that combat engineers who are trained to blow up bridges are prevented from changing light bulbs on their bases because of the Defence Department. Yep, them again. Because they outsource maintenance, as the Senator was just talking about, to outside contractors. What a sad state of affairs that is. In that Upper House inquiry, a Deputy Secretary of the Defence Department, in answer to a question about light bulbs and why a trained engineer would have to fill out an order form for a new light bulb, said, quote, where would they buy the light bulbs from? Where would they store them? Well, what about in a light bulb holder, which is called a light? I mean, this is your Defence Department. Public servants at work, folks. Coalition Defence spokesman James Patterson has waded into the argument, and he says the opposition will oppose those sales. He told the Daily Telegraph, quote, I am going to keep fighting to stop Labor from selling Victoria Barracks, Sydney, and every other piece of priceless military heritage around Australia. Good on him. He has a petition circulating with more than 100,000 signatures already. As you scroll through the comments attached to that Jenkins article, you get the flavour of the anger directed at this heritage sale vandalism. One correspondent revealed, after having worked in a job processing defence repair work, that a simple tiling job, two tiles, would cost $2,500, and a basic plumbing repair, $5,000, and the leak not even fixed. I mean, this latest cash grab stumble by Labor has to be stopped. And if we should keep make, and we all should keep making a noise about it. Senator Collins up soon. But now, as we mentioned last week, the warnings over Victoria's crime crisis, retail crime in particular, and how it's having a direct impact on business investment. This state is in a real mess. Now, one of those warnings was issued by shopping centre retail manager and Faulkner Properties, who labelled Victoria a, quote, criminal's dream state after topping the latest crime stats that showed, can you believe this figure? More than 263 offences being notched up every single day. Not many Victorians would be surprised about that. Now, Chris Garneau is a retail fund manager and chief investment officer of Faulkner Property. He says he's so concerned about theft levels, he's put investment plans in Victoria on hold, which is bad news for all of us. Victoria leads the state on retail crime stats, and I've talked before of witnessing thieves loading up shopping trolleys, walking out of the door, challenging security to do anything about it. Bottle shops are forced to lock high-end liquor behind glass display cabinets. But if you think that's bad, a trip to Woolworths on the morning to Peninsula I had last week, I bought a two-pack of sirloin steak. It had security stickers on it because people are stealing meat. Chris Garneau has put this on the agenda. I'm pleased to say he's joined us. You've described, Chris, Victoria as uninvestable. I mean, that's a pretty depressing state for all of us who live here.
4: Thanks, Stephen. Thanks for having me on your show. It's absolutely spot on, mate, your introduction. Mate, in short, the lunatics are running the asylum. You know, I've been in financial services for 41 years and I've never seen it so bad. And actually, to your point, what you just said about the steak on the Mornington Peninsula, I noticed last night my wife brought home some chops from Woolworths. You know, just the three in a pack, little lamb chops, and they had the security pass on them. I mean, it's extraordinary, isn't it, that you could think this is now the new normal.
1: It's actually embarrassing, isn't it? I mean, it really is. I mean, look, you can go back to COVID and, you know, Dan Andrews locked Victoria down longer than anyone else in the world, but I just don't think this place has ever really recovered. I, like you, travel to Sydney and to Brisbane and my old hometown of Adelaide. They all seem back on track. Melbourne clearly is not.
4: Oh, absolutely spot on, mate. And if you think about it, you know, when they spoke about COVID being a pandemic, there is only one pandemic going on in Victoria. It's crime. And they ain't locking the joint down because of crime. It's just absolutely out of control. And if you think about the worst thing, Steve, who I feel the most sorry for is two actual groups. Police are demoralised. So you think about a policeman, you know, a young girl joins the police force because they're generally good citizens, aren't they? They're trying to do the right thing in their hometown or their home state, wherever they're from. Police are generally very good people. They're demoralised. The police force are leaving in droves because they're so demoralised. And the second group is kids. All these kids under 18 that work at Coles, Woolworths, you know, Kmart, Big W, McDonald's, all these places, but the supermarkets, mainly the majors, these kids are abused, you know, at the counters. They're abused. The security guards can't take the blokes, you know, on. There's Woolworths, 50% of Coles theft. So Coles has about 1,100 stores nationally. 50% of their theft happens here in Victoria. So let's assume that we've got a third of the country's population here, right? 50% of it happens in one place, Victoria. That's absolutely outrageous. There's one store of Woolworths in the northern suburbs of Melbourne. It has $20,000 per week, $1 million per year of theft out of one store. One store, $1 million a year. Now, you know who pays for that, Steve? All the innocent citizens pay for that because ultimately the corporation, that pilfering, theft, the Woolworths can't afford to, you know, keep decreasing their profit. They pass that on to the consumer in higher prices because of theft. It's absolutely out of control. It is mayhem here, and I will not invest one more cent in Victoria until there's a change of government.
1: Well, I can't blame you. I mean, this example won't surprise you. I've got a producer of mine who's got a teenager working in a Boost juice store in a major, and I mean major, Melbourne shopping centre. He had to go down there with her and work out an escape route if some lunatic comes into the centre brandishing machetes, because getting under the counter wouldn't be safe enough. I mean, how can you possibly even talk about something like that?
4: I mean, it's just extraordinary. Like, we're a bit older, right? We're over 60. And you think, imagine in our day if this sort of stuff was going on, and it's now actually become normal. And what you've got is this soft Labor, ideological, woke legislation, and then enabled by the judiciary. And if you want to actually fix this crap, either change the government, which is my first preference, change the legislation, and get all of these lefty judiciary, you know, these Labor blokes, Steve, love a conference, get them all in the conference room and actually, rather than them cheering themselves with martinis and demoralising police and under 18-year-olds, show them the effects of their weakness to these absolute criminals. And the epitome, you think about, I don't smoke cigarettes, is the greatest organised crime going on in the state is in the illegal tobacco business being run out of the Middle East, for goodness sake.
1: When you talk to your mates who are also investors, do they have a similar mindset about putting their capital on the table to do anything in Melbourne?
4: Oh, absolutely. I mean, what you actually get, we own all the shopping centres, you know, the major part of the shopping centres in Queensland and Western Australia. So basically we own, you know, Brisbane, Gladstone, Mackay, Townsville.
1: Erina and all those places.
4: Erina Fair and, you know, the Central Coast, et cetera, right? They're so easy, Steve, to put away capital into those. Erina Fair was the biggest raise in Australia last year, the biggest shopping centre transaction in Australia in the last 15 years. We put away the money in 24 hours. It was the largest raise, right? If I had an Erina Fair equivalent in Victoria, I tell you what, I'd really struggle to put the money away. I wouldn't get it away. There's no one from interstate that would invest with us, put it that way. Do you know what I mean? There's no New South Welshman, and you're like me, you travel the nation, so we're the laughing stock of the nation in many regards, not just crime, right? So you couldn't put the dough away. And as the fund manager, you are the custodian of someone else's capital, so you wouldn't put it to risk anyway. And in my company, I'm the largest single investor in all the syndicates that we run, so I'm not going to, you know, pee my money up against the wall, so I'm sure as hell I'm not going to pee yours up the wall, Steve, either.
1: Wise words and strong words. I really appreciate you joining us, Chris Garno. Thank you very much, mate.
4: Thank you for having me, Steve. I really appreciate it, mate.
1: Nice to speak to someone who speaks the truth. As I said, we're creeping up toward that state election. The coalition who we want to get elected could do worse than use Chris Garno to help them out. Okay, I want to stick on politics. I want to go now to the federal government's controversial fire sale, and that's what it is, of defence assets, but also the efforts of our next guest who has taken measures to call out the ridiculous waste of your money, taxpayers' money, when defence should be tightening its belt. I'll give you some examples at the top of the program. Liberal Senator Jess Collins has exposed military bases paying hundreds of dollars for basic maintenance jobs, including $500, wait for it, to change a light bulb, despite qualified tradies already being on site. Have a look.
5: If I'm a combat engineer on a base and a light bulb goes, what do I do?
6: You would log a job on Service Connect, which is an app that we have, or on the intranet, the defence intranet, and somebody would come out and change your light bulb for you.
5: Why can't I change it myself? If I am a combat engineer.
7: Where would they buy the light bulb from? Where would they store the light bulb? Or the ordering of things like light bulbs?
5: How much does it cost to change a light bulb?
6: I couldn't tell you.
5: The whole part of the rationale for selling somewhere like Victoria Barracks, Sydney, the heart and soul of the army, is because things like changing a light bulb cost too much. Combat engineer can blow up bridges, go behind insurgent lines, but he can't change his own light bulb.
1: Those two public servants sitting there shouldn't have a job today. And if there is ever a change of government at the top level, from Labor to the coalition, they need to do a complete... And if there is ever a change of government at the top level, from Labor to the coalition... They need to do a complete...

0: phenomenal the waste that we see, and yet this Labor government continues to bureaucratise and centralise the maintenance services. Now, I heard in your intro, Steve, the Defence Minister, Richard Marles, say that every dollar spent on heritage is a dollar not spent on capability. Well, he's got a couple of big things wrong there. He's spending billions of dollars on the maintenance services that could be done in-house. It used to be done in-house. 20 years ago, I've had thousands of people write to me, say we used to guard our own bases, change our own light bulbs. They actually stored the light bulbs down in the Q store. Very simple thing to do. Takes 30 seconds to change a light bulb. And yet now we're looking at $500 to do those basic tasks. And the government is paying billions of dollars. Now, they're not interested in turning those contracts upside down and returning control back to the bases.
1: How has defence and the bureaucracy over time got to this point? I mean, we all know that public servants like to contract stuff out. They don't think that anyone can do anything, so they pay other people to do it. I mean, you know, taxpayers are paying billions of dollars to contractors. How long has this been going on for? And, you know, we've got two issues here, haven't we? We've got the disgraceful sell-off of assets that shouldn't be touched, and then we've got a bloated bureaucracy behind our frontline troops doing stuff that they could quite easily do.
0: That's exactly right. Look, it has been progressively happening over 20 years. I think it started when the East Timor conflict kicked off. We just didn't have enough personnel, and so they had to move maintenance personnel across into the front lines over there. But look, we are in peacetime at the moment. We are trying to prepare for war. We must be solely focused on that. The fact that this government is selling places like Victoria Barracks, Sydney, metropolitan sites that are there to protect the metropolitan populations. Sydney, the biggest population in all of Australia, and all those bases, and Lancer Barracks and Parramatta as well, where we can mount counterterrorism operations. It's not just about wars that come to our shore. They will be leaving us vulnerable, and their solve is not fix that maintenance problem and fix the outsourcing problem, but it's to sell the silverware, and it just doesn't make sense.
1: You're doing an outstanding job. How disappointed were you when Miles turned up on News 24 on Sunday with Andrew Clennell and started taking pot shots at people he called retired generals who want to protect the most valuable wine cellar in the country?
0: Yeah, I still can't believe it. Every time I see that clip, I just feel so disappointed for all the military personnel, the veterans that had to sit there and listen to that absolute garbage. I mean, he's supposed to be leading the defence community, and instead he punches down on them. And I just, for the life of me, cannot understand why. If you do not want to lead your constituency, move aside. He is the deputy leader. He could choose any portfolio that he wishes. So I can't understand why he continues on doing what he does. He needs to look at, instead of doubling down on the defence estate, and look at the real problems as to why, first of all, he can't get the funding that he needs for the capability, and looking at the outsourcing problem that, of course, is the bureaucracy that is collapsing the defence estate.
1: Labor's capable of having a good defence minister. I mean, Joel Fitzgibbon was fantastic, but this bloke's just in absolutely the wrong job. I'll urge all of our viewers, as Peter Credlin has been doing, to sign that petition. You keep up your fantastic work. You're doing a brilliant job. Thank you for talking to us tonight, Senator.
0: Thanks.
1: Senator Jess Collins there. I mean, she's doing a fantastic job. Coming up after the break, more on Victoria's youth crime crisis, which we've been talking about already tonight, and why a $40 million Labor program, state Labor, is under fresh scrutiny after a report finds that the majority of the participants went on to re-offend. That's up next.
2: News 24 will be back after this short break.

News 24 will be back after this short break. 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

0: News 24 will be back after this short.
1: Welcome back, Steve Price with you. Coming up soon, a plea from Dan Tehan and the Coalition to his Queensland counterparts to open up the nation's vast uranium reserves to the world. We'll talk to our Friday night regular Campbell Newman about that. I want to go back to youth crime, though. Shaping up, I think, is one of the defining issues of the November state election. A poll has shown that. New polling suggesting youth crime and bail laws will be the biggest issue driving voters, with almost two-thirds of Victorians believing that the state is heading in the wrong direction. They're not wrong about that, under the Carroll government. And there are fresh questions about Labor's $40 million, yes, $40 million youth crime prevention program. $40 million after the Auditor General found no evidence it works with more than two-thirds of the participants. What are they doing? Well, they're reoffending within 6 months. Former Homicide Detective Charlie Bezina joined us on the desk. Great to see you again.
2: Thanks, Steve.
1: I was just talking to an investor in major supermarkets around and shopping centres around Australia. He's refusing to invest in Victoria anymore. He told me that there was a Coles supermarket in the northern suburbs of Melbourne that has $20,000 worth of retail theft a week, adding up to $1 million a year.
2: Frightening. Frightening figures in relation to what are we doing to curb that. It's interesting, I was speaking to a security industrial figure a couple of days ago, and because then I can't work it out. Security guards have got the power, like you and I have, for a citizen's arrest.
1: Yes.
2: But they will not arrest. And he tells me, and it's on good authority that he tells me, that a lot of these retailers instruct these security guards not to make arrests. So they're their own problem. Start making arrests and handing over to the police.
1: Well, they probably do that because they're afraid of work cover action. So if one of those security guards, you know, breaks his arm or something, they're going to take the boss to work cover and make a claim for compensation. I can only think that's what it is.
2: Yeah,
1: what did you make of that polling out yesterday? Youth crime will be a key election issue. I mean, that doesn't surprise you or me.
2: No, not at all. Now, when you look back,
1: How long have we been talking about this for now? 2 years?
2: I've lost count. Absolutely. You look back when they got tough on crime, they said, okay, they reversed the onus and made, you have to show cause. No, initially it was public safety was their paramount thing. And then ultimately become, you have to show exceptional circumstances why you should be given bail. Then Labor went weak on that, and now that we're back to where we are. Now, in my view, you commit a crime, the police arrest you on a prima facie case. The evidence is there, but we can't say innocence or guilt. So here's a licence, here's a bail, a licence to get out of jail free, but you then transgress, you come back in. Then it should be, you have to show exceptional circumstances why you should be given bail, because you've transgressed.
1: Correct.
2: I haven't, you have.
1: One trot.
2: But then the other issue is that the system then says, hang on a minute, because we're so far backlogged in our court system, they're going to spend probably 18 months on remand, and that'll outweigh what sentence they would get. I don't care. That's their problem. If that's what they want to do, that's where we've got to be. Safety first to the community and give them the alternative to say, okay, you might get a second strike at it, show exceptional circumstances, it's a prima facie case, and then you're in the bin.
1: You've been involved in investigating brutal murders. And so the mindset of the person who commits that. You've been inside the mind of these people. If you step it back a level, there was a girl riding a motorcycle the other day who pulled up at the set of traffic lights, and five blokes on other motorcycles surrounded her and started tasing her.
2: Saw that.
1: So what is going on in the minds of these people?
2: Well, that's exactly right. And then it's getting worse. Then we had the group just recently where they're attacking single women, 60-year-olds, 70-year-olds, walking down the street, stopping their car and absolutely assaulting them and punching them in the face, et cetera, et cetera. Because that way it's a lawlessness state that we've got, brought upon by this weak Labor government because the consequences aren't there. Oh, we're going to increase the sentencing. No one gets the maximum sentence. It's ridiculous.
1: How impossible is it to reverse this? I don't care how clever you are as a politician. How do we stop it? I mean, it's now ingrained.
2: Correct. It's got to start somewhere, though, Steve, because at the end of the day, someone strong enough's got to be able to stand up and say, you know what, enough's enough, there's a line in the sand, and we all know that the majority, if not all, of the good people in this state will support them all the way through. We're important at the moment because it's an election coming up, but once the election happens, we're forgotten and there's no accountability.
1: You're well connected to the RSL. What do you make of these lunatic, these mongrels, ripping off an Anzac memorial this image has appeared on social media, showing a plaque being ripped from an Anzac memorial in Western Victoria. I mean, what does that say about respect of young people?
2: But these people are morons because they got no understanding about getting the land back. If it wasn't for these veterans, we wouldn't be having the freedom we've got, and we've got Indigenous people in our armed services.
1: Correct, and always have had.
2: Exactly right. And at the end of the day, this government, unlike New South Wales, it's not a specific offence to desecrate a war memorial. In New South Wales, they've gone from 5 years imprisonment, they've raised it to 7 years imprisonment. South Australia have got it, Northern Territory have got it, and Queensland got it, a specific offence to desecrate. And what happens with that is you get charged with a criminal damage or desecrating a criminal damage and desecrating a war memorial, 2 years on top of that of the original offence. This is where this government are dragging the chain.
1: What didn't we have after there was red paint splashed on some war memorial and sacred sites? Wasn't the government toughening the laws? What happened to that?
2: Well, down the ether. Because at the end of the day, they move on to the next thing because they keep treating us. The insult is, feed the chooks the pellets, and that's who we are. They treat us like imbeciles, and we're not imbeciles, but we can't make these people accountable.
1: Just finally, what worries me is you don't know who's around you now.
2: Correct.
1: Whether you're walking in the street in broad daylight, whether you're in your car. I mean, I'm sometimes a aggressive driver when someone cuts in front.
2: Yeah.
1: You can't flash lights or give anyone a finger anymore. Someone's going to jump out of a car and
2: start armed.
1: Belting you.
2: Yeah, pistols, bloody firearms, machetes, you name it, because you don't know what's in the car and their mindset. All I say to the good people, you've still got to go about your business, but be vigilant about your surroundings. You're going to know, your instinct's going to tell you what these people are up to no good. They're looking for a fight. You know what? I'm going to cross the street. Walk like you're driving a car.
1: But it says, though, if you're going to be a good Samaritan, don't.
2: Correct, because I've done a number of homicide investigations with good Samaritans, but people are reacting because it's the old Sir Robert Peel from the old English law can come down. The community are the police and the police are the community. Without the support of the community, we've got big issues.
1: You're an outstanding man. Thanks for coming
2: in. Thanks, Steve.
1: Coming up after the break, former Queensland Premier Campbell Newman. He's our Friday night regular. He'll be here to discuss all the stories of the day, including a push to unlock Australia's uranium reserves.
0: News 24 will be back after this short break.

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0: News 24 will be back after this short break.
1: Welcome back. Great to have you with us. I'll take you to the UK in a moment. Latest on that foiled terror plot that happened, unfolded during the week. But first, Coalition Energy spokesman Dan Tehan, I had him on while I was filling in for Chris Kenny last night, is urging Queensland Premier David Crisafulli to lift the state's ban on uranium mining. I mean, it makes sense. Arguing that Australia is missing out on billions of dollars in potential export, it comes as the debate over that energy policy continues to intensify. Origin Energy, well, they've abandoned their massive Sky Ridge wind farm. Another one bites the dust. Friday night regular, former Queensland Premier Campbell Newman joins us now. I mean, it's a no-brainer, isn't it, to open up uranium mining in Queensland?
2: Certainly a no-brainer, Steve, because the state is blessed with great uranium reserves, as I understand it. It's a no-brainer because Prime Minister Albanese signed a deal recently with Prime Minister Modi of India to actually export uranium from Australia there. So you got Labor Party political top coverage, if you like. And the interesting thing is that Crisafulli and another probably six members of his cabinet were in my cabinet back in 2012 when at Gundawindi they all voted unanimously to overturn the ban on uranium mining in this state. I don't know why they won't get behind Dan Tehan. It is a no-brainer. And Queensland and its economy and its budget finances would be better off if they overturned the Labor Party ban that's been in place for some years now. So let's get on and exploit this resource for the good of Queenslanders and Australia.
1: So our only uranium mines are what, South Australia and the Northern Territory?
2: Northern Territory, which are coming down in terms of production in the NT. And so, you know, Queensland mined uranium, but we mined uranium back in the 50s at Mary Kathleen up near Mount Isa in Cloncurry. So let's get on with it. And by the way, the rank and file of the LNP, I'm very confident, support this. That's the vibe that's out there. And I don't think it's politically controversial. And the government needs to show more ambition and be more courageous. Well, hardly courageous, because, again, I don't think it's a big political issue, given the Prime Minister, you know, wants to sell uranium to India.
1: Another interest rate rise this week. You talk to a lot of people, so do I. I have never heard so much pain from so many people, and, you know, I'm talking across a broad spectre of income earners with the state of the country at the moment. People are sitting around, and, you know, people keep saying about kitchen tables. Not many people sit around a kitchen table anymore, but they're sitting around saying, well, what are we going to cut? What streaming service goes out the window? When are we going to start, you know, buying cheaper cuts of meat? Sorry, kids, the Christmas holiday in the caravan park, that's not happening this year. Can you remember us being in such a pressured space than we are right now?
2: Look, it is back to 1989, 1990, where we saw interest rates of 17%, and then that led into the recession that Paul Keating said we had to have. And Jim Chalmers is repeating, I'm afraid, that same thing, and we're on that trajectory. And my wife Lisa and I noticed, we both sort of were comparing notes the other day. You know, we've been in the supermarket when we've been doing the shopping on a weekend, and you see people actually going, look, I don't want that now, and putting stuff aside because they know they can't afford what they piled on the belt. That's really telling, Steve, and we both were... Yeah, we've both been quite shocked to see that. So things are getting quite bad out there for people, and there's a real anger out there as well that's building.
1: I want to tap into your time as the next Premier. Christopher Minns, who's doing an okay job, I think, in New South Wales, and so is Malinauskas in South Australia. We've talked about those two before. Minns, for some strange reason, went on with Kyle Sanderlands today on his, I think it's a, you have to pay money to listen to it, but here's what he had to say about the national government.
3: The years after COVID, too many people came into the country in too short a space of time.
4: We had no skills. A lot of them had no skills.
3: Yeah, I mean, skills, no skills. We had more than 500,000 people inside 12 months in that space of time. Now, I know what was happening at the time, as the federal government was trying to juice up the economy, sure, get the joint rolling because we'd just gone through COVID. Yeah. But it put massive pressure on the housing market, on our hospitals, on our emergency departments.
1: When you were Queensland Premier, I can't remember if the same brand of politics was in charge in Canberra as you, but if they were, would you have ever spoken out against a federal government like that?
2: I certainly would have, and I did when I was the Lord Mayor of Brisbane. I had to take John Howard on an issue for the infrastructure of the city. I also had a few stoushes with the Abbott government, and I think it's great to see Chris Minns doing it. I don't know about the internal dynamic of the politics of the Labor Party, but look, I think he's taking the stand on important issues. The other one in recent times was he was talking about high government spending leading to driving inflation, and it's true. And so good on him. And the more I see of Chris Minns, the more I feel like he's the Labor Premier that I'd be voting for if I was in New South Wales, that's for sure.
1: Yeah, I rate him as well, Campbell. Always good to see you. See you next Friday night, Campbell Newman there. And that is quite remarkable from Chris Minns. Minns and Malinowska School to go to Canberra. Let's go to the UK now, where relations between Britain and Israel have hit another low, despite Israel having tipped off the British government about that foiled terror plot at RAF Fairford. Israel has accused the Labor government of being, quote, hell-bent on destroying the relationship between the two countries. Adrian Hayes is our regular out of the UK on a Friday night. Adrian, welcome. We'll get to that in a moment, but I just want to get your view on that attempted aircraft hijacking and the stunning efforts of the co-pilot and the passengers. You're an adventurer, you're a fit man, you're a brave guy. What would you have done when that aircraft started diving, toward the ground? Would you get up and try and intervene?
5: Yes. Good evening, Steve. Why I can say that is because I've stepped up regularly before, usually to defuse the situation. And I think, a lot of people, whether it's on the streets of London or something else, many people are there happy to film things, but actually step out. Obviously, you've got to be very careful of knives, but on an aircraft, there's no second chances. You've got to get and take into action. And as these brave passengers certainly did.
1: Israel and Britain, I mean, why is Britain picking fights with Israel, given they are a member of the intelligence group that all works together? I mean, surely that ally in the Middle East is something that you would want to protect. Is Andy Burnham not interested in Israel?
5: Look, no matter the rights and wrongs of Israel and Palestine, I think there's many people in the UK who are no supporter of Hamas, but no supporter of the Netanyahu government either. But I think when you look at the Labour government, and it's a criticism that you can level at all politicians, but they are playing to their voter base, the large Muslim bloc, and also critically to their backbenchers. So what you hear coming out of the Labour government is very much for these two big audiences. And, and unfortunately, it's putting the nation's safety at risk for the sake of politics, which I don't think many people find acceptable.
1: What do you make of what happened outside that airbase? You've got a farmer on her way home from dinner. She sees three white vans, blokes running through a paddock, five of them, got balaclavas on. At one point, we've got the robot wondering whether it's got explosives in the van or not. Then they're all out on bail. What's going on?
5: Yeah, this is the plot, twists every day. The new twist, the plot every day. I mean, five men in black balaclavas and hoodies. I mean, they weren't from the UK's bird watching society trying to find the lesser spotted great Gloucestershire owl. I mean, come on. They were released, they were arrested, obviously, released less than 36 hours, which makes a mockery of two examples, an activist who slashed an illegal immigrant boat in the Channel being bailed for about 6 weeks, being held in remand for 6 weeks, things like this. And then the next day there's a COPRA meeting. That's the Emergency Response Committee held by the Prime Minister. So nothing to see here, folks, but we've got an emergency meeting. Israel, as you said, tipped off the UK back in early September about this. And then an Iranian has been arrested in just yesterday in London connected with this plot. Look, I get that governments don't always want to release operational details of big terrorist investigations. However, I think the majority of people just don't think we're being told the truth. And people, not for the first time, government is hiding things for whatever vested interests that may be prevalent in their day-to-day thinking.
1: See, the arrest of the Iranian probably takes it to another level. But, you know, in this country, Adrian, we've had evidence, and the Iranian ambassador was booted out of Australia because of this. You've got the IRGC using money and encrypted devices to hire common criminals in Australia to go and bomb, synagogues, which we know that has happened. And so perhaps these clowns that were running around with the balaclavas might have just been some local crooks. And it could have been perhaps, I'm guessing here, could have been a dummy run for something that they wanted to do more seriously later.
5: Well, yeah, let me take the last point first, because one of the five actually apparently phoned the police to tip them off. So this all points to a dummy run, as you rightly say. Look, the IRGC, the Iranian government, they will say, look, they have nothing to do with us, folks. But their use of proxies, and this is how a lot of these rather nasty regimes across the world, whether it's Iran or Russia or anything, using these proxies to do their dirty work. And as you rightly say, trying to attack synagogues or military bases, it is a threat that we've got. And yet again, you know, and I know you're going to come on to Burnham in a second, but are the government doing everything they can to keep the British citizens, American bases, our interests safe? I don't think they are.
1: Well, so Burnham, for another time, we run out of time. Good to catch up, Adrian. I'll talk to you shortly. After the break, our Friday night panel joins me to dissect a week of economic pain, political spin, and what are they spending a week on coffee?
0: News 24 will be back after this short break.

News 24 will be back after this short break. 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

0: Welcome back. As I said all week this week, it's been a tough week for Australians who've got a mortgage. And it's been a pretty tough week too for the Albanese government. Jim Chalmers has been copping it. Interest rates, 15-year high. And Labor, there's starting to be some rumblings in the background. Some Labor MPs, unnamed in the Herald Sun this morning, are reportedly questioning Chalmers' ability, his economic messaging. One accusing him of, quote, sounding like a used car salesman, which I take great umbrage at because my father was a used car salesman. Here to unpack the week's big stories, News 24 contributor Joe Hildebrand and Executive Director of the Samuel Griffith Society, Mia Schlitt. Welcome to you both. I defend used car salesmen, Joe. It's a, you know, it's a typical tactic of tabloid newspapers, of which you and I both have worked extensively.
1: Yes.
0: You get some unnamed behind-the-scenes backbenchers, guarantee you won't name them, and say, what do you think of Jim Chalmers? I think that's a legitimate story.
1: Of course.
0: Is there rumblings in the background, do you reckon?
1: Yeah, certainly from plenty of people I've spoken to in the party, they're very, very nervous. I think there is a sense that the government does not perhaps, or that the top of the government, Albo and Jim, don't really appreciate just how toxic the mood is out there. The anger is white hot. I see it and hear about it all the time. I speak to figures in the Labor Party who are just sort of scratching their heads and going, what the, you know, there is a sense that the party's kind of being let off a cliff and that the left of the party in particular is, and Jim's kind of behaving like a member of the left, strangely, even though he's from the right faction, but that there is this kind of refusal to accept reality. Often you find with people on the left, they're so sort of ideological and convinced that their way is the right way, like, for example, axing negative gearing and CGT, that when the whole thing blows up, they don't actually accept the reality. They think there must be something wrong with the world because there can't possibly be anything wrong with the policy. And I think it's that kind of denialism that we're seeing.
0: Mia, there's a real disconnect. I mean, small businesses are so angry. We find out yesterday that the ATO has decided, you know, off the top of their head, small businesses can no longer pay their tax bills, the BAS, with a credit card. I mean, this is going to really come back and slap the Labor government. I mean, that's a stupid thing to do.
2: Yeah, and small businesses in particular are particularly feeling it pretty hard at the moment. And we've got the Albanese government who just refuses to take any responsibility for any of it. I mean, we had Jim Chalmers out there blaming the current inflation rates on the conflict overseas. Well, that's a line he's run many times. In 2023, it was Ukraine's fault. That in 2024, he was blaming Russia. And now it's always somebody else's fault with this government, when really, if they wanted to improve things for small businesses, for families, it's pretty simple. Stop spending, yet they're willing to keep taxing everybody else when it's they're the ones who don't have to rein in their own spending. It's just, it's ridiculous, and I think Australians are sick of it.
0: Joe, your mate Anthony Albanese obviously was in the UN and New York a week or so ago, got a tin badge from the UN for something or other. That was bad enough. We've now got Federal Communications Minister Annika Wells being named in Time magazine as one of the 100 next list of influential rising stars. She's certainly a rising star in how to use her ministerial position to take freebies and go to sporting events around the globe. But what the hell is the Time magazine putting an award on her head for?
1: Look, Annika Wells is someone who might sound funny to people on the other side, but has always been seen as one to watch, always been seen as a rising star. She's very bright. I like her. She's obviously had some pretty major missteps, and the travel rort stuff was pretty bloody foolish. But having said that, she's got a really difficult portfolio, and she's been able to drive through and pick up important things like the social media reforms that that this company very extraordinarily campaigned for and won. And so, look, she's got a tough job. You know, ministers make mistakes, especially when they're sort of relatively new to the senior portfolios. And I think Time magazine actually probably is on the money.
0: Mia, can you sort Joe out? I mean, seriously, Annika Wells, for about 6 months, she went into hiding because she didn't want anyone to see her sitting in a plane because she'd claimed all these trips for her family around Australia. I mean, this is the disconnect I'm talking about. These people get elected, they get made a minister, they get a ministerial car, they get a ministerial seat on a plane, and they forget about the people they're representing.
2: Yeah, look, I've got to disagree with Joe on this one. I'll accept that people sometimes make mistakes, but I'm not sure Annika Wells has a history of making mistakes. I think she's got a history of very, very poor judgment. And at the end of the day, these ministers, that is their job, is to show good judgment and make good decisions on the behalf of Australians. And if they're not up to making those good decisions, then perhaps they shouldn't be in that role. The only thing I will agree with Joe on is that she should be on this list because she is incredibly influential when it comes to the social media world with these new laws that the Albanese government's trying to ram through, it will see Annika Wells have complete influence over what we all see and say on the internet. So in that way, she's the complete right person to be on that list.
0: Joe, we spent the week after October 1 working out what we can and can't do with tap and go. We have learned some very interesting things. How much our cup of coffee has gone up. I just want to check with you two how much coffee you drink. I want to start with Mia because I understand she's got a very, very bad habit when it comes to caffeine. Mia, how much you reckon you're spending a year?
2: Well, yes, I was asked to do this calculator against my will, I will say, because I do not want to apologise for my coffee habit. I have two coffees a day, and it's a small luxury in life that I think as a young person, you know, there's a lot we're facing in this country right now, and I enjoy my two coffees. But apparently I've now found out that that habit is costing me $3,000 a year, which is a fact that honestly I never needed to know.
0: No, I would, if you are you, immediately forget that stat. Now, Joe, you strike me more of a schooner down the pub after work than a coffee guy.
1: Very, very much both, although I try not to have the schooners until after 9 a.m. in the morning. So, I do. I love my coffee, but we've got a little coffee machine I got from Aldi at home. And so
0: I know what's going on here.
1: We make our own. So I actually came in. I probably get one a week, and I came in at $260, which is what Mia spends in a single month. So this is what Bernard Salt was talking about. This is why you can't buy a house, young people.
0: And Joe gets free coffee at News Limited. Thank you both.
1: That's all.
3: Disaster on the eve of the NRL Grand Final. A car crashes into a crowd of Newcastle Knights supporters, sending off the team. 10 people injured, 2 critically, as officials plead with motorists to drive safely.
4: You have to keep the people in your car safe, and you have to keep pedestrians and other motorists safe. It's your responsibility.
3: One Nation launches its Victoria election campaign, taking aim at Labor.
5: This gutless Labor government only called the Royal Commission when they felt cornered by the popularity of One Nation.
3: G7 nations agree to release millions of barrels of fuel as the US president claims an export ban was never on the table.
6: Is a diesel export ban officially off the table now that you're getting supply from Europe?
7: No, we were never going to do it.
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3: Good afternoon. Great to have your company here on Weekend Newsday. Well, 10 people have been injured when a car crashed into a crowd of Newcastle Knights supporters in Wallsend ahead of the NRL Grand Final this weekend. 2 of them are critical, a 5-year-old girl and a 67-year-old man. The remaining 8 people, including a 2-year-old girl, are in a stable condition. This vision, shared on social media, is believed to have been shot moments before the incident, and a warning that some viewers may find this vision distressing. Authorities sent 4 rescue helicopters to the scene in Newcastle. Police say the incident happened on Newcastle Link Road around 9:30 a.m. Officers have confirmed the 18-year-old P-plate driver has been arrested and is expected to be charged. The incident is not believed to be terror-related.
10: The male has been arrested. There was 2 other persons in the car. We had to get the 3 of them out of there because the crowd did turn on them. We have taken that male for mandatory drug and alcohol testing. He has now been taken to the police station where he will be dealt with and likely charged.
3: Thousands of fans had lined the street to farewell the Newcastle Knights bus, which was travelling to Sydney for the final against the Roosters tomorrow.
7: All right, the Newcastle Knights are aware of the incident that has occurred this morning in Newcastle. The thoughts of everyone at our club with those that are impacted by this event, to their families and also that those are on scene. Respectfully now, this is a matter for New South Wales Police, so at this stage the club can make no further comment.
3: Prime Minister has posted on X, "My thoughts are with everyone injured or involved in the horrible incident this morning in Newcastle. Rugby league brings people together and this should have been a weekend of excitement and pride for Newcastle fans." New South Wales Premier Chris Minns has released a statement on X saying, "It's heartbreaking to see fans who were sending off their grand final team involved in such a terrible incident. My thoughts are with the families and friends of loved ones who have been involved or injured in the crash." State Opposition Leader Kelly Sloane has also posted on X saying, "Distressing news from Newcastle on what should have been a day of celebration for the community. My thoughts are with everyone who has been injured and with their families and loved ones." The Police Minister is pleading with motorists to drive safely during the long weekend.
11: No one can turn back the clock now. What has happened, it is an absolute tragedy. A tragedy that needn't have happened. A tragedy that was preventable. Driver behaviour is so important and I can't implore people enough to please remember when you are driving, you have to keep the people in your car safe and you have to keep pedestrians and other motorists safe. It's your responsibility.
3: Well, One Nation has officially launched its Victorian election campaign, buoyed by a surge in support that has the major parties taking notice. Pauline Hanson fronted a packed crowd in Melbourne, declaring her party is ready to turn rising poll numbers into seats at November's election.
12: A rock star reception for one of Australian politics' most polarising figures. Pauline Hanson taking centre stage in Victoria for a crowd convinced One Nation can shake up November's state election.
13: The Labor Premier said One Nation terrifies you. Well, it's not Dan Carroll, if you're listening, Ben. Right? Don't be scared of me, I tell you what, mate. He should be scared of you. Yeah.
12: And increasingly, the polls suggest the major parties have reason to take notice. It's a remarkable position for a party which only won one upper house seat at the last election.
14: Look, we don't put too much weight in the polls. The only polls that matter are those on election day, and I think there's too much potential for major variables between now and November. Look, at the moment, everything seems to be playing into One Nation's hand for one reason or another. People have had a gutful of the established order and they just want to see change, and I think they see One Nation as the catalyst for change.
12: In front of a crowd of more than 700 supporters, One Nation unveiled its policy plan for the future.
15: Well, we've got 63 pages of policy that we're dropping today. It's the real deal. It's a real deal for Victoria, but we are here just to rally the troops. This is the beginning of our campaign launch. This is when we start to take Victoria back.
12: The plan for November is focusing on three key areas: restoring safety, stronger police and faster justice, including establishing a 24/7 bail court; restoring prosperity, lowering taxes and keeping affordable housing, plans to rebuild the budget to do this; and restoring trust in what the party says is open books and real accountability. And One Nation is confident Victoria will have the funds to achieve this.
14: Look, if we redirect the funding and be more astute with how fiscally manage this state, absolutely I do. There's plenty of opportunity to get rid of some of the waste and redirect it into basic services. People feeling safe in their homes, their businesses and on our streets, that should be uncompromising. It doesn't matter what that costs, we need to get that done.
12: With the Victorian election now just under 2 months away, One Nation will be hoping crowds like this can be converted into seats come November, and they're confident this document will do just that. It only has to look across the border to see how quickly political fortunes can change. At South Australia's election in March, David Paton was swept into Parliament, part of a surge that delivered One Nation four seats in the lower house.
16: Our membership numbers have gone through the roof. Our social media numbers have gone through the roof. I witness it on a daily basis now. I'm a rural seat, so even though I'm reasonably close to the CBD, most of my community is 6,500 square kilometres. That's mostly farming, but I can go in the city now and I'll be fueling up the car and people say hello.
12: For One Nation, Victoria was once difficult political territory. Now it believes the state could deliver its biggest breakthrough yet. Georgia Dickerson, News 24, Melbourne.
3: And protesters have gathered as One Nation launched its campaign. The group is rallying against Pauline Hanson and her party's policies, particularly its stance on migration.
17: We've seen, you know, Hanson calling for an end to immigration. She says mass immigration is a problem, and we think that's absolutely, you know, scapegoating the problems. There is a real problem with cost of living, with housing, but we think it's, you know, not a problem of immigration, and that's not going to solve the problem. I think it's true that Hanson is gaining popularity, and that's exactly why we want to be here every single time, you know, saying there shouldn't be any legitimacy to a racist party. They are racist, and we're going to be out here saying that every single time.
3: More than 17,000 people in Victoria have felt an earthquake in the early hours of the morning, rattling homes and other buildings. Emily Rice has the details.
18: Geoscience Australia says it's Victoria's biggest earthquake for 3 years, 4.8 magnitude, and it was recorded in South Gippsland, about 100 kilometres or so southeast of Melbourne. 2:01 a.m. it struck, and people reported feeling their houses shake, windows rattling, things falling off of shelves. It really sounded like a truck was driving through our lounge rooms. I, for one, was woken by it and could not get back to sleep. But the good news is, no major damage reported so far, and we heard from Geoscience Australia a little earlier.
19: We have registered one aftershock of magnitude 3.1, few kilometres away from the main shock itself. And aftershocks are always the possibility, and following the main shock.
18: So for Melburnians and people across Victoria, if you do feel the ground move today, if you're a little wobbly on your feet, it is just some simple seismic activity.
3: Donald Trump has told News 24 a diesel export ban was never on the table as he welcomed fuel help from Europe. The US president spoke to Washington correspondent Jonathan Kersley.
20: The price of fuel at the pump, particularly diesel, has become a big political problem for President Donald Trump and the Republicans ahead of the midterms a month away. The high costs are impacting everyday Americans and farmers and truckers in particular. For a couple of weeks, the debate has been around whether the United States should consider a pause on its own diesel exports to try to keep supply on shore. That's been the push from farmers in a fight against big oil, and it's been a critical debate in predominantly rural states like Iowa, where there is a crucial Senate race. A diesel export ban could have affected Australia and prices there too. President Trump has told News 24 it was never anything to worry about. A diesel export ban, he says, was never really on the table.
6: Mr. President, is a diesel export ban officially off the table now that you're getting supply from Europe?
21: Well, we were never going to do it. I don't think we were. But basically, Europe was great because they're putting a lot of diesel oil out there. They have diesel. They use diesel disproportionately more than most.
20: The president welcomed the announcement from Europe that 100 million barrels would be released into the open market. The president joined the call of the G7 leaders. And here's a snapshot of the call. Germany's chancellor appeared to be in an attic, Italy's prime minister staring off screen. No appearance from UK Prime Minister Andy Burnham, and President Trump had his camera switched off. In the end, the American commander-in-chief has been helped for now by Europe. But this was what he had to say in the Oval Office earlier this week on the issue of a diesel export ban.
22: I'm thinking about it. I speak to Chris and Doug about it a lot. They sort of think it'll help diesel, but it might raise the price of other things. And I think we're in a good place because oil prices are going to start to come down.
23: We fully reject any ban on diesel. A ban would not be beneficial to anyone. It would undermine our trust in the United States as a reliable partner.
20: The hope of lower prices might give a boost to Republicans and voters, with the economy in particular, the price of diesel and petrol, a red-hot issue. The key factor will be if and when prices come down. Once again, the president is on the campaign trail, this time in Alabama.
0: On November 3rd, we're going to tell the radical left Democrats that we have not forgotten the disasters they created, and we're never going back. We're never going back to that hellhole that we lived in for 4 years, a laughingstock.
20: The fuel deal from Europe is a win for President Trump and Republicans for now on a long road towards the November 3 elections.
3: Stay with us. Coming up next, more than 2,000 students have been arrested in France as protesters clash with police.
9: News 24 will be back after this short break.

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0: Welcome back. Well, the heroic captain of the Fly Dubai flight 1073 has spoken of his ordeal for the first time. He says he knew he had to save the Israel-bound aircraft and its passengers. Israel's Prime Minister Benjamin Netanyahu says the attacker had undergone Islamic radicalization.
1: I was, of course, fighting for my own life, but at the same time, I knew I was not going to let others die.
2: The Fly Dubai pilot stabbed during an attempted hijacking this week, recounting the near tragedy Friday with Indian Prime Minister Modi.
1: When I was on the ground, I realized that the aircraft is going down, and I told myself, this is the last push, Smit. The door is right there.
2: Captain Smit Makhchar was allegedly stabbed by his Omani co-pilot, who's accused of trying to crash the plane with more than 170 people on board.
1: I've been a pilot for 17 years. I've been a captain for the past 11 years. I know what's happening in a flight, even with my eyes closed.
2: Makhchar was able to push the cockpit door open so passengers and crew of the Tel Aviv-bound flight could subdue the attacker and eventually land the plane safely.
3: If he wouldn't be managed to open the door, we'll be all dead.
2: Investigators are still analyzing specific motives, and Israeli Prime Minister Benjamin Netanyahu told Fox Thursday it's too early to tell if Iran was involved.
4: The attacker underwent Islamist radicalization. We are investigating now whether he was sent, and whoever sent him will pay a high price.
5: I think it's going to be important to determine whether the airplane was the target or the weapon. Meaning, was the co-pilot's intent just to take it over and crash and kill everybody? Or was his intent to take it over, crash and kill everybody, and kill everybody on the ground?
2: The United Arab Emirates, where the flight originated, is leading the investigation, including into possible links to terrorism.
0: Russia has conducted a second day of consecutive strikes targeting a key bridge in Ukraine's capital. The southern bridge crossing the Dnipro River was struck as civilian vehicles travelled along the roadway. Traffic was temporarily halted after the drone attack. Moscow has increased its bombardment of infrastructure before the winter. Kyiv's mayor. Traffic was temporarily halted after the drone attack. Moscow has increased its bombardment of infrastructure before the winter.

0: numbers than recent days. It was similar across French cities. This was Strasbourg in the east of the country. And Toulouse, further south. The protests started weeks ago on the outskirts of Paris, but over the last few days have spread across the country, creating a crisis for Macron's government. The students are protesting against underinvestment in state schools, overcrowded classes, lack of teachers, decaying infrastructure, and an anger that the poorer suburbs receive less than the wealthy ones.
1: There are 36 students per class in 10th grade. These aren't ideal conditions for studying. When teachers are absent, they aren't always replaced, and so on. It gets very hot in the summer, and in winter, it can get cold too.
0: Hundreds of schools have been closed because of blockades outside. Bins have been set alight and police have responded with tear gas and rubber bullets. The students say that the police tactics have made the situation more violent. The disruption has meant that public transport was suspended in some cities.
2: And I saw high schoolers bleeding because they were beaten by the police. So people got hurt yesterday, that's for sure.
3: What would be acceptable would be a real discussion and not just the policy to give an impression of discussion just to kill the movement and on the other side to kill it with police actions.
0: France's Prime Minister Sébastien Lecornu held an emergency meeting on Thursday, and the Education Minister was meeting with unions today. More days of protest have been planned for next week.
4: Back home, and a rogue OpenAI agent has hacked a second New South Wales government website. The incident took place in June when an AI agent entered the state's National Parks and Wildlife Service site accessing bushfire statistics. No personal information was obtained. In a statement to News 24, OpenAI says, as part of our ongoing review of misaligned model activity, we found that a model researching public Australian wildfire statistics queried the New South Wales National Parks and Wildlife Service's Fire History Service in a way that went beyond its intended use. Well, doctors are warning a shortage of aged care services is adding pressure to Northern Territory hospitals. The Australian Medical Association says the number of home care packages in the Territory has fallen to its lowest level in a decade. It found older patients are spending longer in hospital while they wait for appropriate care elsewhere. The Northern Territory government says it's investing in additional aged care capacity, including a new facility in Palmerston. The trial of former New South Wales police officer Beau Lemaire Condon has heard a 000 phone call made by Luke Davies in the moments before he was allegedly shot at his boyfriend's share house in Sydney. The jury was also shown CCTV of the accused leaving the home to buy bleach and a mop shortly after the alleged shooting.
5: Lead investigator Sasha Pinazza returned to court to play the jury a brief 000 phone call made by Luke Davies on the morning of the alleged double murder. The muffled call from inside the Paddington Terrace was made at 9:50 a.m. It disconnected a few seconds later, and when police called back twice, it went straight to Luke Davies' voicemail. The call was made at the same time. Prosecutors allege both Jesse Baird and Luke Davies were shot. The court was then played extensive CCTV showing Beau Lemaire Condon in the hours after that alleged shooting. The accused was seen leaving the Paddington home and driving to Westfield Miranda, where he purchased a single surfboard bag. He attended the same Decathlon store days earlier to purchase the same item. The accused is then seen in Botany, where he attended the Commonwealth Bank and made a cash withdrawal of $250. He then travelled to Bunnings in nearby Alexandria, where it's alleged he purchased a duffel bag, bucket, mop, disposable gloves, cable ties and bleach for $146. Beau Lemaire Condon is then seen returning to the Paddington Terrace about 3 p.m., where he spent the next 2 hours. 2 hours. Earlier, another former work colleague of Bolamar Condon, an ex-detective, told the court he and the accused worked together from time to time on user pay shifts similar to overtime. He says that he and Bolamar Condon would discuss current investigations that he was working on. Ben Higginson says he worked at the Juicy Music Festival with Bolamar Condon in January 2024, where the two had a conversation about cell

0: Fulbright software technology investigators use to access someone's phone. He says the accused asked him, "Are you able to see or get Snapchat stuff?" At another user pay shift the day before the alleged murders, Ben Higginson said that he had a conversation with the accused about the investigation of murdered Sydney High School water polo coach Lily James, to which the accused is alleged to have remarked the perpetrator in that crime was stupid for doing this on CCTV. During cross-examination by the defence, John Stratton SC put it to the former detective that these would not be unusual conversations to take place between police. He said, "I did not find this out of the ordinary." The prosecution says Bolamar Condon had developed an obsessive infatuation with Jesse Baird after their casual relationship ended. The accused is claiming self-defence. The trial is expected to last until December. Matt Taylor, News 24, Sydney.
1: City Beach in Perth remains closed while authorities remove an 18-tonne whale carcass. Residual oils have attracted several sharks, which were seen swimming nearby. The 13-metre whale has been transported to landfill after a multi-agency operation. A precautionary closure to the beach remains in place over the weekend and will be reassessed on October 5. Stay with us. Coming up next, how the Brisbane 2032 emblem was leaked 3 days before its official release date.

0: Welcome back. You're watching Weekend News Day. Well, ahead of the NRL Grand Final tomorrow night, experts are warning of an increase in domestic violence incidents, with research identifying spikes in domestic violence cases around major sporting events in Australia and across the world. Joining me live now for more on this is CEO of the Foundation for Alcohol Research Australia, Ayla Chorley. Ayla, thanks so much for your time this afternoon. What is it about these big sporting events that prompts this increase in domestic violence incidents?
1: Yeah, thank you so much for having me. We know that alcohol is involved in up to about half of police reported family sexual violence incidences. And we know that around major sporting events like the AFL and NRL Grand Final, we see these very predictable spikes in harm. Following last weekend's AFL Grand Final, we have had some services report increases up to 60%. And we expect with the NRL event tomorrow that we may see spikes of up to 40%. It's not just about alcohol, it's about attitudes and belief that drive violence against women and children. And violence is more likely in cultures where men are really taught about being a man and means being dominant, aggressive, in control, and where disrespect towards women is minimised.
0: Has this always been the case for these big events, or have we seen an increase over the years?
1: We are starting to see increases. I mean, sexual violence, for example, is at a 33-year high, but certainly it's consistent that we see year on year these spikes around major sporting events. And it really talks to the fact that sport is one of the most powerful influences in our culture, and it shapes how many boys and men understand what it means to be a man, you know, about respect and leadership and relationships. And at the same time, alcohol remains, you know, very embedded in almost every aspect of the sporting experience.
0: As you say, it is embedded. Every Australian Football League NRL club in Australia is sponsored by an alcohol company. This is quite concerning. Would you like to see a change in that?
1: We absolutely would. We would like to see that alcohol advertising is removed from sport. Because we know about the risk that it plays and in terms of how it results in an increased risk around the severity and the frequency of violence in the home. We've had many reviews look at what needs to be done in terms of reducing the harm to women and children. And one of those recommendations made by the federal government's rapid review into primary prevention back in 2024 detailed removing alcohol advertising from sport. And we've got many other examples where the research shows the importance of removing the advertising so that we can reduce the risk of harm.
0: And New South Wales Premier Chris Minns has confirmed, he said the government will deploy extra policing resources throughout this grand final period and throughout this weekend. Is this a good step forward and is it enough?
1: It's a step forward, but it's absolutely not enough at all. We need to have more honest conversations about masculinity, and too many boys in this country are still receiving messages that being a man means being tough and in control, not showing vulnerability and asserting powers. And this is absolutely contributing to what we're seeing in terms of the increased rates around harm. And sport has an enormous opportunity to model that as well. And we're not seeing the leadership, I think, from the AFL or the NRL or the clubs in that. And for many boys and men, sport is where they learn what leadership looks like and what success looks like. And we need to see the AFL, NRL and the clubs step up and acknowledge the role that they play as cultural institutions and show leadership in this space.
0: As you say, sport is such a huge part of Australian culture. Is it predominantly the AFL and NRL where we're noticing these increases throughout these grand final weekends, or is there an increase in other sports as well throughout the year?
1: We do see, of course, the saturation of alcohol in other aspects of sports and increased risk certainly around other events. But where we see the major spikes, I think, is around particularly these sporting events. But still, we see this down at a club level, you know, in the more junior aspects of the AFL, you know, where in country teams and so forth, where we see these big events that happen there as well. And then we see these increased rates of violence. So it's really around where there's this you know, toxic combination of harmful ideas about women and children, and we've got a saturation of alcohol, and we've got any kind of big sporting events all culminating in one aspect, we see rates of harm increase.
0: All right, Ayla Chorley, thank you so much for your time this afternoon. We appreciate it.
1: Thank you for having me.
0: And if this story has raised any concerns for you, you can contact the Domestic Violence and Sexual Assault Helpline on 1800 RESPECT. All right, returning now to our breaking news today, and a 5-year-old girl and 67-year-old man are fighting for life after a car crashed into a crowd of Newcastle Knights supporters in Wallsend. Fans were lining the roads to see off the Knights players as they headed to Sydney ahead of the grand final.
2: It was meant to be a morning of celebration for Newcastle Knights fans as thousands lined the streets to send off the team bus. But joy quickly turned to terror as a car crashed into a crowd of supporters. Four rescue helicopters and multiple ambulances attended the scene at Newcastle Link Road around 9:30 a.m. 10 people were injured in the crash, two of those in a critical condition, including a 5-year-old girl and a 67-year-old man.
3: No one can turn back the clock now. What has happened? It is an absolute tragedy. A tragedy that needn't have happened. A tragedy that was preventable. Driver behaviour is so important, and I can't implore people enough to please remember when you are driving, you have to keep the people in your car safe and you have to keep pedestrians and other motorists safe. It's your responsibility.
2: Officers have confirmed the 18-year-old P-plate driver has been arrested and has undergone testing in hospital. The driver is known to police.
4: Unfortunately, a young 18-year-old P-plater driving erratically.
2: The crowd turning on the driver and his two passengers after the incident.
4: The male has been arrested. There was two other persons in the car. We had to get the three of them out of there because the crowd did turn on them. We have taken that male for mandatory drug and alcohol testing. He has now been taken to the police station where he will be dealt with and likely charged.
2: The Prime Minister has offered his thoughts for those involved, saying rugby league brings people together and this should have been a weekend of excitement and pride for Newcastle fans. And the New South Wales Premier has described the incident as heartbreaking, writing on X, "My thoughts are with the families and friends of loved ones who have been involved or injured in the crash." It's estimated up to 100,000 supporters lined the streets of Newcastle on Saturday morning. Authorities say there was a heavy police presence and protections were in place, defending their safety measures.
5: The route was 20 kilometres long. It was literally impossible to bollard 20 kilometres of road.
2: Excitement has been building in Newcastle after the Knights secured their place in the NRL decider, the community now rallying together to support those impacted by the crash.
5: As a community, we are strong. We've seen that witness time and time again. And that is going to be the case right now, that Novocastrians will come together.
2: Knights officials confirmed they had diverted the bus en route to Sydney following the incident.
0: The 2032 Brisbane Olympic Committee is in damage control after an organiser accidentally revealed the new emblem for the Games. Jessica Millwood has the details.
6: Contingency plans would have been in place for the emblem to be leaked, but the Brisbane 2032 organising committee absolutely would not have banked on their own team leaking the Games emblems. A preview shot was uploaded to YouTube of what was going to be released on Monday, a clip explaining the meaning behind the emblems. In the top right-hand corner, there they were, complete for everyone to see. We understand it was only up for a matter of minutes, but that is all it took for screenshots to be taken. And that was it. The emblems were leaked after an extraordinary week up and down the coast where piece by piece we were seeing this unveiled. It was all due to come together in a big event on Monday. But now the emblems are out.
7: Obviously, there were people so enthusiastic about looking for the emblem that they've been scanning the internet. It's appeared for a short period of time and it's out there.
6: As for what it is, well, there's been hundreds of guesses this week. It is a cockatoo. It is in the shape of Queensland, with the I being Brisbane, but plenty of questions to be asked throughout today as to how on earth this was able to happen.
0: A US court has unsealed the police body camera video from the arrest of Luigi Mangione, who has admitted to killing UnitedHealthcare CEO Brian Thompson. The footage shows the moments officers approached him inside a McDonald's in Pennsylvania.
8: Just give me a favour, go and stand up. I'm going to pat you down.
9: Okay? Sure thing. Is your peanut butter, by the way?
8: You can take that, but I'm just letting you know.
9: Yep, just put your hands on the wall. I'm going to pat you down. Make sure you're on. Newly unsealed police body cam footage, first seen on CNN, shows the moments Altoona, Pennsylvania police officers handcuffed Luigi Mangione and took him into custody, ending a five-day manhunt.
10: Keep your hands on the wall. Okay, left hand first, and your right hand back. All right.
9: A New York State judge unsealed the footage at the request of CNN. After Mangione pleaded guilty to federal stalking charges and admitted to fatally shooting UnitedHealthcare CEO Brian Thompson. The videos were played during a suppression hearing last December, but have not been publicly released until now. Officers responded to a 911 call on December 9, 2024, that the suspected New York City CEO shooter may be in a McDonald's restaurant.
11: How you doing? Can you put your mask down real quick for me?
12: Yeah, sure.
11: Appreciate it. Thank you. Okay.
9: The officers immediately thought it was him.
12: That's 100%.
11: I told you, man.
12: That shooter checked into the hospital with fake ID.
9: Officers confront Mangione about a fake driver's license bearing the name Mark Rosario.
11: Is that your name, Mark Rosario? Rosario?
12: No, sir.
11: What's your real name?
12: Luigi.
11: Luigi?
12: Did you get your checkbook here?
11: I'll write it down. Give him the date of birth then, too.
12: How do you spell your
13: full name? L-U-I-G-I.
12: Mangione. M-A-N-G-I. O-N-E.
10: Why are you lying like that?
11: Clearly I shouldn't have.
9: A search reveals a gun magazine.
14: Hey, Flicky.
15: It's f***ing him, dude. It's f***ing him. 100%.
9: About 10 minutes later, Mangione is taken to the police station. Mangione is asked to remove layers of clothing so he can be searched more thoroughly, while another officer unzips his backpack and finds a gun that authorities later link to the crime scene.
11: Where's the back start?
14: There's a weapon. So, you want me to clear it?
11: Let's just clear it.
14: Clear it?
11: Yes.
14: Good. There's another magazine that was hidden in this underwear. In this underwear. Silencer.
9: She also finds Mangione's handwritten notes.
14: It's like a journal.
12: 2 minutes later, he called me.
14: I would.
9: While a different officer ticks off the evidence, including a checklist.
16: He has a handgun,
15: pretty cool.
16: Suppressor, his cell phone's in a Faraday bag. He has a checklist for today. Tomorrow he's supposed to do an intel check-in and get a survival kit.
0: The man accused of murdering UK politician Anne Widdecombe has been charged. Counter-terror police say Joshua Kerry has been charged with one count of preparation of a terrorist act, including against Reform UK leader Nigel Farage. Amelia Harper reports.
17: 28-year-old Joshua Kerry from Rotherham in South Yorkshire with preparing terrorist acts, including against Reform UK's Nigel Farage. And he was charged today with one count of preparing terrorist acts. Now, this is the same man who was charged with the murder of former MP Anne Widdecombe in July after she was found dead with serious injuries at her home in Dartmoor. And we have had a statement from counter-terror police. They have said Joshua Kerry from Byerley Road has been charged with engaging in conduct in preparation of acts of terrorism, including against Nigel Farage MP. And this follows authorisation from the Crown Prosecution Service. They say that this charge relates to activity which allegedly took place between the 31st of May 2024 and the 8th of July 2026. Now, their senior national coordinator for counterterrorism policing, Deputy Assistant Commissioner Vicky Evans, had said, "We've been running a hugely intensive and complex investigation for some time." She said the charge announced today is a result of the tireless work of investigators across counterterror policing. And this investigation has been led by a dedicated team of detectives, analysts and forensic experts working on multiple lines of inquiry, which has resulted in this very serious charge. Confirmation tonight as well from the Crown Prosecution Service. Frank Ferguson, who is their chief Crown Prosecutor from their Special Crime and Counter-Terror Division, said, having carefully reviewed the evidence, we made the decision to prosecute Joshua Carey for engaging in conduct in preparation of terrorist acts. Our prosecutors have worked closely with police to establish there's sufficient evidence to bring this case to court. We'll continue to work with them as their investigation progresses. Now, Carey is due to appear at Westminster Magistrates Court next Wednesday, which is the 7th.
0: A Gaza-based journalist who freelanced for the ABC has been accused of being a Hamas terrorist by the Israeli Defence Force. Rashid Sarraj is among 170 media workers killed in the enclave since October 7, 2023. The freelancer died in October 2023 and was remembered publicly by the public broadcaster. An extensive investigation from Israel's military has identified him as a military operative of the terrorist group. Stay with us. Coming up next, outrage and questions unanswered after an execution in Tennessee is botched. We'll have the details next.

0: Welcome back. You're watching Weekend News Day. A failed execution this week in Tennessee has sparked outrage from opponents of the death penalty. Officials are still trying to figure out how it happened and where to go from here.
1: The state of Tennessee has shown us again that they are not capable of carrying out an execution consistent with basic human dignity.
2: Lawyers for Tennessee death row inmate Krista Pike say she's unconscious and on a ventilator after Wednesday's botched execution attempt. She was given two doses of the euthanasia drug pentobarbital, but survived.
3: I think the reason why it failed is it seems likely that the veins themselves that had the intravenous catheters in them, that those veins fell apart.
2: The Supreme Court has upheld the death penalty, but the Eighth Amendment bans cruel and unusual punishment. And Pike's attorneys say this crossed the line.
1: Not just inefficient, it was cruel and it was torturous.
2: Many states that allow it often have trouble finding doctors and nurses willing to participate.
4: Doctors, societies, and healthcare workers are all saying we don't want to be involved in these executions. It goes against our own.
2: But with the case receiving so much national attention, police who investigated Pike's gruesome 1995 murder of a classmate don't want the public to forget why she was put on death row in the first place.
5: There was no remorse by Pike. Goes back the next day and brags about it, shows him piece of our skull.
2: Tennessee has halted all executions moving forward while an investigation plays out.
5: And I'd be surprised if there are any executions in Tennessee in the near term, if again ever.
2: And Pike's attorneys are now asking the governor to commute her sentence to life without parole.
0: Australia's shark nets have come under the global spotlight of the International Whaling Commission in Hobart. 300 delegates from more than 60 countries arrived in Tasmania for the Commission's 70th meeting. Australia is one of three nations which uses nets to intercept sharks.
6: Shark nets are indiscriminate. They entangle anything that swims into them, including whales. And when whales get caught in the shark nets, they can struggle for hours until there's a rescue mission mounted to set them free. We now have really sophisticated modern technology which provides surveillance of our waters. So we know when sharks are there, drone surveillance, for instance.
0: A proposal to establish a whale sanctuary in the South Atlantic was also blocked by 18 countries.
6: For 28 years, South American countries have been coming to the International Whaling Commission and asking that the South Atlantic be declared a sanctuary for whales, where commercial whaling will never be allowed to happen again. For 28 years, the pro-whaling bloc have denied them that proposal. Many of the countries blocking the South Atlantic Whale Sanctuary, they don't have their own whaling interests. They're not interested themselves in commercial whaling. They're just doing the bidding of governments like Japan.
0: All right, it's time now for your Fox Sports News update with Jared Pollard, who joins me at the desk here. Jared, sadly, some really distressing scenes at Newcastle this morning. An 18-year-old has now been arrested.
7: Has been, yeah. It should have been such a joyous occasion with the grand final for the first time in 25 years for Newcastle coming up, but it was a horrible sight. 10 people injured, including children, after a car collided with Knights fans waiting to farewell their team heading to Sydney for tomorrow's grand final. Authorities sent 4 rescue helicopters to the scene in the suburb of Wallsend in Newcastle. All patients have been taken to the nearby John Hunter Hospital, including a 5-year-old girl and 67-year-old man, both of whom are critically injured. Police say the incident happened on Newcastle Link Road at around 9:30 a.m. and the 18-year-old driver, as mentioned, was arrested at the scene. Newcastle Director of Football Chris James spoke after the Knights team bus arrived in Sydney.
8: All right, the Newcastle Knights are aware of the incident that has occurred this morning in Newcastle. The thoughts of everyone at our club are with those that are impacted by this event, to their families, and also that those are on scene. Respectfully now, this is a matter for New South Wales Police, so at this stage the club can make no further comment.
7: The Roosters have rallied around Connor Watson after he was ruled out of tomorrow's grand final with concussion, the coach praising his star utility's selfless attitude as the club bids for a 4th premiership under Trent Robinson.
9: A barefooted and broken-hearted Connor Watson The boots to remain off come the grand final. The NRL's 11-day stand-down policy for concussion to be adhered to, something the Roosters ultimately believe in.
10: We thought there was some areas where we thought Connor could play, and his record and, you know, the layoff that's about to happen and all of those sort of things. But ultimately, it came down to protocol, and we stand by that.
9: The decision reached while training on Friday. Watson replaced by Benaiya Uelu.
10: Connor's a good man, a strong man. He's his own man, and so he had to sort of control all that. He knew we were in the middle of a session. The absolute devastation that it is for him and all the work that's gone into his football career for him and his family and friends. And then you get the news like that, it's quite tough, but then he sort of spoke to the group quite clearly about this is about the group, and he passed that on, and then the player that took his spot in the 19, Benaiya, spoke about the love for Connor and what it means for his role coming into the team, and that was it's what teams are about.
9: The decision hasn't changed coach Trent Robinson's opinion on whether there should be an extra week off before the decider.
10: I'm more for the week off before the finals than I am before the grand final. I feel like momentum's built throughout the final series, and the attrition part of it is a part of our game.
9: One player locked in for his first grand final in 13 years is Daly Cherry Evans, and it's been revealed that a failed bid on his boots at a charity auction could be to thank for his arrival at the Roosters.
10: I've always been an admirer of Chez, and then this bloke kept outbidding me around the corner, but I couldn't see who it was, and it was one of my close mates that lives down the road in Bronte. So I don't know whether that started a... because he was at the event as well, whether that started, you know, you never know how the world works, whether that started a bit of an understanding or a connection there, but I'm glad I raised my hand a few times, but one less than enough.
11: It was on these sidelines that a young Sam Walker had his first taste of an NRL grand final, signed by the Roosters as a 16-year-old in 2019. Now he'll lead their charge for the club's 16th men's premiership.
10: He's been moulding his game, we've been moulding our team to his game, and take some time, and we're ready.
9: Jeff Smith, Fox Sports News.
7: All that and more on Fox Sports News 500 shortly. I'm going to head over there now. Thanks,
0: Christy. All right, Jared, thanks for the update. See you then. Well, now it's time for a look at the latest forecast. Here's News 24 weather meteorologist Tamsin Green.
12: We're in store for a much sunnier Sunday across the board after a wet and stormy Saturday across the southeast. Adelaide's still seeing fairly cloudy conditions, but will be staying dry for you with a top of 20. Melbourne temperatures are down a notch, down to 16 degrees, a little bit below average, but will be staying dry and fine. More in the way of cloud for you, Hobart. A good deal of sunshine there for Sydney and Canberra. Up towards Brisbane and the Gold Coast, temperatures in the mid to high 20s. Darwin possibly seeing a few showers. A good deal of dry and sunny weather for you, Perth, even though it is a touch cooler than what we saw on Saturday, but those showers and storms will remain ongoing for a time across the interior before starting to dissipate. We've got all the latest for you over on Channel 601.
0: Stay with us coming up on the next hour of Weekend News Day. More on the situation out of Newcastle, where a car has collided with Knights fans seeing off their team on the eve of the NRL Grand Final.

0: Disaster on the eve of the NRL Grand Final. A car crashes into a crowd of Newcastle Knights supporters, sending off the team. 10 people are injured, 2 critically, as officials plead with motorists to drive safely.
1: You have to keep the people in your car safe, and you have to keep pedestrians and other motorists safe. It's your responsibility.
0: One Nation launches its Victorian election campaign, taking aim at Labor.
2: This gutless Labor government only called the Royal Commission when they felt cornered by the popularity of One Nation.
0: And G7 nations agree to release millions of barrels of fuel as the US president claims an export ban was never on the table.
3: Is a diesel export ban officially off the table now that you're getting supply from Europe?
4: No, we were never going to do it.
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0: Good afternoon. Thanks for your company here on Weekend Newsday. A 5-year-old girl and a 67-year-old man are fighting for life after a car crashed into a crowd of Newcastle Knights supporters in Wallsend. Fans were lining the roads to see off the Knights players as they headed to Sydney ahead of the NRL Grand Final.
7: It was meant to be a morning of celebration for Newcastle Knights fans as thousands lined the streets to send off the team bus. But joy quickly turned to terror as a car crashed into a crowd of supporters. Four rescue helicopters and multiple ambulances attended the scene at Newcastle Link Road around 9:30 a.m. 10 people were injured in the crash, 2 of those in a critical condition, including a 5-year-old girl and a 67-year-old man.
1: No one can turn back the clock now. What has happened? It is an absolute tragedy. A tragedy that needn't have happened. A tragedy that was preventable. Driver behaviour is so important, and I can't implore people enough to please remember when you are driving, you have to keep the people in your car safe, and you have to keep pedestrians and other motorists safe. It's your responsibility.
7: Officers have confirmed the 18-year-old P-plate driver has been arrested and has undergone testing in hospital. The driver is known to police.
8: Unfortunately, a young 18-year-old P-plater driving erratically.
7: The crowd turning on the driver and his 2 passengers after the incident.
8: The male has been arrested. There was 2 other persons in the car. We had to get the 3 of them out of there because the crowd did turn on them. We have taken that male for mandatory drug and alcohol testing. He has now been taken to the police station where he will be dealt with and likely charged.
7: The Prime Minister has offered his thoughts for those involved, saying rugby league brings people together and this should have been a weekend of excitement and pride for Newcastle fans. And the New South Wales Premier has described the incident as heartbreaking, writing on X, "My thoughts are with the families and friends of loved ones who have been involved or injured in the crash." It's estimated up to 100,000 supporters lined the streets of Newcastle on Saturday morning. Authorities say there was a heavy police presence and protections were in place, defending their safety measures.
9: The route was 20 kilometres long. It was literally impossible to bollard 20 kilometres of road.
7: Excitement has been building in Newcastle after the Knights secured their place in the NRL decider, the community now rallying together to support those impacted by the crash.
9: As a community, we are strong. We've seen that witness time and time again. And that is going to be the case right now, that Novocastrians will come together.
7: Knights officials confirmed they had diverted the bus en route to Sydney following the incident.
0: Well, One Nation has officially launched its Victorian election campaign, buoyed by a surge in support that has the major parties taking notice. Pauline Hanson fronted a packed crowd in Melbourne, declaring her party is ready to turn rising poll numbers into seats at November's election.
10: A rock star reception for one of Australian politics' most polarising figures. Pauline Hanson taking centre stage in Victoria for a crowd convinced One Nation can shake up November's state election.
2: The Labor Premier said One Nation terrifies you. Well, it's not Dan Carroll, if you're listening, Ben. Huh? Don't be scared of me. I tell you what, mate, he should be scared of you. Yeah.
10: And increasingly, the polls suggest the major parties have reason to take notice. It's a remarkable position for a party which only won one upper house seat at the last election.
4: Look, we don't put too much weight in the polls. The only polls that matter are those on election day. And I think there's too much potential for major variables between now and November. Look, at the moment, everything seems to be playing into One Nation's hand for one reason or another. People have had a gutful of the established order and they just want to see change, and I think they see One Nation as the catalyst for change.
10: In front of a crowd of more than 700 supporters, One Nation unveiled its policy plan for the future.
11: Well, we've got 63 pages of policy that we're dropping today. It's the real deal. It's a real deal for Victoria, but we are here just to rally the troops. This is the beginning of our campaign launch. This is when we start to take Victoria back.
10: The plan for November is focusing on three key areas: restoring safety, stronger police and faster justice, including establishing a 24/7 bail court; restoring prosperity, lowering taxes and keeping affordable housing; plans to rebuild the budget to do this; and restoring trust in what the party says is open books and real accountability. And One Nation is confident Victoria will have the funds to achieve this.
4: Look, if we redirect the funding and be more astute with how we fiscally manage this state, absolutely I do. There's plenty of opportunity to get rid of some of the waste and redirect it into basic services. People feeling safe in their homes and their businesses and on our streets, that should be uncompromising. It doesn't matter what that costs, we need to get that done.
10: With the Victorian election now just under 2 months away, One Nation will be hoping crowds like this can be converted into seats come November, and they're confident this document will do just that. It only has to look across the border to see how quickly political fortunes can change. At South Australia's election in March, David Paton was swept into Parliament, part of a surge that delivered One Nation 4 seats in the lower house.
12: Our membership numbers have gone through the roof. Our social media numbers have gone through the roof. I witness it on a daily basis now. I'm a rural seat, so even though I'm reasonably close to the CBD, most of my community is 6,500 square kilometres. That's mostly farming, but I can go in the city now and I'll be fueling up the car and people say hello.
10: For One Nation, Victoria was once difficult political territory. Now it believes the state could deliver its biggest breakthrough yet. Georgia Dickerson, News 24, Melbourne.
0: And protesters have gathered as One Nation launched its campaign. The group is rallying against Pauline Hanson and her party's policies, particularly on its stance on migration.
13: We've seen, you know, Hanson calling for an end to immigration. She says mass immigration is a problem, and we think that's absolutely, you know, scapegoating the problems. There is a real problem with cost of living, with housing, but we think it's, you know, not a problem of immigration, and that's not going to solve the problem. I think it's true that Hanson is gaining popularity, and that's exactly why we want to be here every single time, you know, saying there shouldn't be any legitimacy to a racist party. They are racist, and we're going to be out here saying that every single time.
0: Donald Trump has told News 24 a diesel export ban was never on the table as he welcomed fuel help from Europe. The US president spoke to Washington correspondent Jonathan Kersley.
14: The price of fuel at the pump, particularly diesel, has become a big political problem for President Donald Trump and the Republicans ahead of the midterms a month away. The high costs are impacting everyday Americans and farmers and truckers in particular. For a couple of weeks, the debate has been around whether the United States should consider a pause on its own diesel exports to try to keep supply on shore. That's been the push from farmers in a fight against big oil, and it's been a critical debate in predominantly rural states like Iowa, where there is a crucial Senate race. A diesel export ban could have affected Australia and prices there too. President Trump has told News 24 it was never anything to worry about. A diesel export ban, he says, was never really on the table.
3: Mr. President, is a diesel export ban officially off the table now that you're getting supply from Europe?
15: We were never going to do it. I don't think we're. But basically, Europe was great because they're putting a lot of diesel oil out there. They have diesel. They use diesel disproportionately more than most.
14: The president welcomed the announcement from Europe that 100 million barrels would be released into the open market. The president joined the call of the G7 leaders. And here's a snapshot of the call. Germany's chancellor appeared to be in an attic, Italy's prime minister staring off screen. No appearance from UK Prime Minister Andy Burnham, and President Trump had his camera switched off. In the end, the American commander-in-chief has been helped, for now, by Europe. But this was what he had to say in the Oval Office earlier this week on the issue of a diesel export ban.
16: I'm thinking about it. I speak to Chris and Doug about it a lot. They sort of think it'll help diesel, but it might raise the price of other things. And I think we're in a good place because oil prices are going to start to come down.
2: We fully reject any ban on diesel. A ban would not be beneficial to anyone. It would undermine our trust in the United States as a reliable partner.
14: The hope of lower prices might give a boost to Republicans and voters, with the economy in particular, the price of diesel and petrol, a red-hot issue. The key factor will be if and when prices come down. Once again, the president is on the campaign trail, this time in Alabama.
15: On November 3rd, we're going to tell the radical left Democrats that we have not forgotten the disasters they created, and we're never going back. We're never going back to that hellhole that we lived in for 4 years, a laughingstock.
14: The fuel deal from Europe is a win for President Trump and Republicans for now on a long road towards the November 3 elections.
0: Stay with us. Coming up next, a bridge in Kyiv is targeted by Russia in a strike while civilian cars were crossing.

0: Welcome back. The heroic captain of Fly Dubai Flight 1073 has spoken of his ordeal for the first time. He says he knew he had to save the Israel-bound aircraft and its passengers. Israel's Prime Minister Benjamin Netanyahu says the attacker had undergone Islamic radicalization.
1: I was, of course, fighting for my own life, but at the same time, I knew I was not going to let others die.
2: The Fly Dubai pilot stabbed during an attempted hijacking this week, recounting the near tragedy Friday with Indian Prime Minister Modi.
1: When I was on the ground, I realized that the aircraft is going down, and I told myself, this is the last push, Smit. The door is right there.
2: Captain Smit Makhchar was allegedly stabbed by his Omani co-pilot, who's accused of trying to crash the plane with more than 170 people on board.
1: I've been a pilot for 17 years. I've been a captain for the past 11 years. I know what's happening in a flight, even with my eyes closed.
2: Makhchar was able to push the cockpit door open so passengers and crew of the Tel Aviv-bound flight could subdue the attacker and eventually land the plane safely.
3: If he wouldn't be managed to open the door, we'll be all dead.
2: Investigators are still analyzing specific motives, and Israeli Prime Minister Benjamin Netanyahu told Fox Thursday it's too early to tell if Iran was involved.
4: The attacker underwent Islamist radicalization. We are investigating now whether he was sent, and whoever sent him will pay a high price.
5: I think it's going to be important to determine whether the airplane was the target or the weapon. Meaning, was the co-pilot's intent just to take it over and crash and kill everybody? Or was his intent to take it over, crash and kill everybody, and kill everybody on the ground?
2: The United Arab Emirates, where the flight originated, is leading the investigation, including into possible links to terrorism.
0: Russia has conducted a second day of consecutive strikes targeting a key bridge in Ukraine's capital. The southern bridge crossing in the Dnipro River was struck as civilian vehicles travelled along the roadway. Traffic was temporarily halted after the drone attack. Moscow has increased its bombardment of infrastructure before the winter. Kyiv's mayor says the attacks on the capital are intensifying.
6: To be honest, the capital is in a very dramatic situation, and pretending that it's possible to live here right now, to live as one would in peacetime, is unfortunately not going to work.
0: Two people have been killed and at least 33 others injured in separate attacks on the city of Kharkiv. Well, France's growing student protest movement is resulting in hundreds of schools closing as clashes with police intensify. Teenagers are rallying on the streets, demanding better conditions in the classroom.
7: Protests on the streets of France are nothing new, but this time it's high school students clashing with police and causing more than 400 schools to be closed throughout the country. Hundreds more have switched to remote learning as the protests become increasingly violent. The students are asking for major reforms to a system they say is no longer responding to their needs.
8: Overloaded schedules, the system, the teachers, people who don't listen to us, the university application process. Basically, it's our education.
7: French security forces are using more force against the students after a number of fires were reported at schools nationwide. And one teacher was doused with gasoline. Tear gas is being deployed in several towns and cities, but the students say they're not backing down until their demands are met.
9: There's not enough teachers. The places in high schools are diminishing. They're not repairing the high schools. Like, the conditions are really bad.
7: A growing number of teachers are also joining the protests. Some say they're trying to keep things calm.
10: I'm just here to provide protection, to form a barrier between the police and the students. And indeed, today went well.
7: But others are expressing solidarity with a movement they say has been coming for a long time.
8: I think the French support the movement because those who have children understand the anxieties that students, young people, experience.
7: The French justice minister says he wants the parents of students who damage property to pay for the repairs.
0: Well, back home in more
8: experience.
7: The French justice minister says he wants the parents of students who damage property to pay for the repairs.
0: Well, back home in

0: Australia a little earlier.
1: We have registered one aftershock of magnitude 3.1, few kilometers away from the main shock itself. And aftershocks are always the possibility and following the main shock.
0: So for Melburnians and people across Victoria, if you do feel the ground move today, if you're a little wobbly on your feet, it is just some simple seismic activity.
2: A rogue OpenAI agent has hacked a second New South Wales government website. The incident took place in June when an AI agent entered the state's National Parks and Wildlife Services site accessing bushfire statistics. No personal information was obtained. In a statement to News 24, OpenAI says, as part of our ongoing review of misaligned model activity, we found that a model researching public Australian wildfire statistics queried the New South Wales National Parks and Wildlife Service's fire history service in a way that went beyond its intended use. Well, small businesses are demanding a backdown over a move by the tax office to no longer accept payments by credit card. The ATO says it's a direct response to the Albanese government's ban on surcharges.
3: Scrapping credit card surcharges was supposed to be about cheaper coffees. Instead, it's triggered an almighty tax backlash.
4: We'd be stuffed, basically.
5: I didn't believe it. I thought it was some sort of AI scam.
3: While most businesses will have to absorb the cost or raise their prices, the tax office has made the shock decision to refuse all credit card payments from November 30.
5: What are small businesses supposed to do? Pull cash out of the sky? Yeah.
3: Electrician Connor Fraser says the flexibility to pay bills on credit when cash flow was tight has kept his business afloat.
6: 2 years ago, I had $100,000 in ATO debt. I had a payment plan running that I had to pay every single week, every single month. And I was also trying to pay the new debt. And if this had happened at that time, that credit card was my lifeline and I would have gone under 100%.
3: Even members of the government have been caught off guard.
7: I'm not surprised that there's a bit of a backlash on that.
8: Is it something the government could speak to the ATO about, perhaps?
7: I would be surprised if discussions hadn't been had, Tom.
3: The Chamber of Commerce estimates small businesses paid roughly $5 billion to the tax office last year using credit.
9: We're talking hundreds of thousands of small businesses.
10: Oh, I think at least, if not significantly more.
11: When News 24 requested an interview with the Tax Commissioner, Rob Heffernan, to explain the ATO's decision, we were told he's not able to accommodate it. Not today, not next week, not at all.
3: The Coalition and One Nation want the Treasurer to intervene.
12: And that's what you get from this government if you aspire, if you strive, if you work hard and you want to succeed, is punishment.
3: Alex Milosevic owns a cafe in Jim Chalmers' electorate of Rankin.
13: Jim Chalmers is quite a nice bloke. He's got a lovely family. And I've said to him on multiple occasions, your government is screwing my business, and it has done for quite a number of years.
3: The political cost of this decision may be much higher than the price of a cuppa. Cameron Redden, News 24, Canberra.
2: Well, joining me live now for more on this and to break it all down is entrepreneur and mortgage broker Joseph Dowd. Joseph, thanks so much for your time this afternoon. As we just saw, plenty of businesses highly critical of the ATO's credit card ban there. Why is it so important that businesses have that option of being able to use a credit card?
14: Because you can use your credit card to make incremental payments. It's a bit of a lifeline. When you get hit with BAS payments, when you get hit with the increase in interest rates, when you get hit with the increase in petrol, increase in wages, you've got to be able to accommodate those types of things. And unfortunately, that has now been taken away. So the same week that the interest rates went up, we've got record high fuel prices. Small businesses can now no longer use their credit card to make BAS payments. And it's just such a big punishment for the people that build this country.
2: It seems like many were caught off guard as well, this move coming quite quickly, and it's going to be in place in just a month's time as well.
14: It's a bit of a joke, honestly. Like, when I heard about this, I just started to laugh because I've seen how much punishment this government is willing to hand out to the people with ambition in this country. And as you all know at Sky News, at News 24, I've been trying to fight it as hard as possible. And honestly, it's been a bit of a joke. Like, as someone that has met the Prime Minister firsthand experience, I can tell you now he's a politician first, he's an Australian second. He cares more about his, you know, keeping his seat than he does about the everyday Australian person.
2: And, you know, this week, of course, we saw the credit card surcharge ban come into effect. Many small businesses are already passing that cost on by

0: just increasing their prices to cover it. So has that really achieved its purpose or achieved anything at all?
1: The only thing it's going to achieve is higher inflation. You're going to see more money go through the economy because people have to raise their prices. And what happens when we have higher inflation? We get higher interest rates because the RBA is trying to slow down inflation. So that means you're going to have mortgage holders with higher mortgages, you're going to have a higher rate of unemployment, and you're just going to have costs of goods, well, basically being inflated throughout the process.
0: Speaking of that inflation, of course, we saw rates rise again this week, putting more pressure on mortgage holders. We were speaking to one economist earlier today. He mentioned that he believes that inflation is nearing its peak. What do you think? Are we going to see that inflation starting to drop anytime soon?
1: The thing is about economists is you can never get two of them to agree. I don't think we've seen the peak of inflation yet because we've just seen this credit card surcharge ban get put in. If you've got every small business, every cafe owner and every restaurant owner now increasing their prices, what does that mean? It means it's going to be more money flowing through the economy. And if more money's flowing through the economy, just means inflation's going to go up. You can't stamp out inflation as well when you have a government that's overspending. So what are we going to do here if they're going to keep splurging $20 million on trips to Fiji? I don't know.
0: And there are, you know, concerns we could see another rate rise before the year's end. Are you expecting to see rates continuing to go up?
1: Of course I am. Of course I am. What indication do we currently have that they're not going to go up? There is, they have literally stamped out every sense of a semblance of hope that we had in this country. And it's a really tough time to be a small business owner and a mortgage holder in this country. So buckle up, reduce discretionary spending as much as possible, and get ready for some more pain because this government has no idea what they're doing.
0: What advice do you have for people looking to get into the housing market at a time like this?
1: Honestly, this is a time where you're going to be able to find the best deals in the market. You're going to, it's a buyer's market, honestly. So you will be able to negotiate much better. You'll be able to negotiate harder. You'll be able to find some good deals out there. But don't expect the million-dollar properties or anything that's really under that to continue to drop even further. Reason I say that is the cost of replacement build is too high. So people will just hold the property rather than sell it as well.
0: So we are seeing those prices in homes coming down. How long do you think we'll continue to see those prices drop for?
1: You will see everything that's in the mid-tier of the market to the upper end. You'll see those continue to drop because people just can't borrow and they don't want to spend the money. You have a lot of people that don't want to catch a falling knife. And you also have a lot of developers out there who don't want to take on the risk. So what's going to happen is those properties that sit around about a million and a half, they're going to stay. But those that are 3 to 1.5, they're going to continue to drop, but there's going to be an equilibrium somewhere there.
0: All right, Joseph Dowd, we appreciate your analysis this afternoon. Thanks for joining us.
1: Thanks, Chrissy.
0: Stay with us. Coming up next, how the Brisbane 2032 emblem was leaked 3 days before its official release date.
2: News 24 will be back after this short break.

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0: News 20.
1: Welcome back. The 2032 Brisbane Olympic Committee is in damage control after an organiser accidentally revealed the new emblem for the Games. Jessica Millwood has the details.
2: Contingency plans would have been in place for the emblem to be leaked, but the Brisbane 2032 organising committee absolutely would not have banked on their own team leaking the Games emblems. A preview shot was uploaded to YouTube of what was going to be released on Monday, a clip explaining the meaning behind the emblems. In the top right-hand corner, there they were, complete for everyone to see. We understand it was only up for a matter of minutes, but that is all it took for screenshots to be taken. And that was it. The emblems were leaked after an extraordinary week up and down the coast where piece by piece we were seeing this unveiled. It was all due to come together in a big event on Monday. But now the emblems are out.
3: Obviously, there were people so enthusiastic about looking for the emblem that they've been scanning the internet. It's appeared for a short period of time, and it's out there.
2: As for what it is, well, there's been hundreds of guesses this week. It is a cockatoo. It is in the shape of Queensland, with the eye being Brisbane, but plenty of questions to be asked throughout today as to how on earth this was able to happen.
1: Doctors are warning a shortage of aged care services is adding pressure to Northern Territory hospitals. The Australian Medical Association says the number of home care packages in the Territory has fallen to its lowest level in a decade. It found older patients are spending longer in hospital while they wait for appropriate care elsewhere. The Northern Territory Government says it is investing in additional aged care capacity, including a new facility in Palmerston. Major works have begun on a massive underwater electricity cable connecting Tasmania to Victoria. The project is being sold as a major economic investment, but its soaring cost and impact on farmers has raised significant criticism.
4: Powering on at a hefty price. Work is officially underway on the 345-kilometre electricity cable connecting northwest Tasmania to Gippsland. Marinus Link will allow Tasmania to export its green hydro energy to the mainland and provide a backup when dams run dry.
5: We are a state almost entirely dependent on the weather for our energy, and Project Marinus provides real energy security.
4: Less than 24 hours before the announcement, the state's largest energy user, Bell Bay Aluminium, received a five-year extension.
6: Tasmanian economy needs constant boosting through new projects, and that's very hard to do when there's question marks about electricity flows between the mainland and Tasmania. That won't be the case when this is up and running.
4: The cable, which is three times larger than the existing Basslink, was first proposed in 2017 at a cost of $3 billion. Despite being downgraded, the project has blown out to $5 billion. The Clean Energy Finance Corporation will provide most of the financing. The remaining 20% is being split by the Commonwealth, Victoria and Tasmania governments.
6: Every project is controversial in some form. You know, no, very few projects have 100% support.
4: A number of farmers have also launched Supreme Court action over the associated 240 kilometres in transmission lines.
5: We've got 270 landholders on the Northwest Transmission Development, and we got voluntary agreements with all but four of those landowners, as I understand it, which is a fantastic outcome. It is a great outcome and it should be acknowledged as such. They've achieved that result by having very long, very sincere engagement with our landholders for a period of years in some cases.
4: One Nation's Tasmania leader Lee Hansen has been highly critical of the project, prompting an attack from the Premier over the party's immigration policy.
7: On Marinus, you made an interesting point in your speech there about the contribution of migrants to hydro in Tasmania. Not a veiled bar, but One Nation.
8: Of course it is. It's a reality, isn't it? I mean, seriously, I'm stating a fact. Migrants have brought enormous opportunity to Tasmania, and they will continue to do so. And they need to hear very loud and clear that we have valued their contribution. We welcome them with open arms.
4: A project drawing a line across communities in more ways than one. Aspen Blomfield, News 24, Hobart.
1: Former Liberal politician Bruce Baird has died aged 84. He represented the Sydney seat of Cook in the federal parliament from 1998 before retiring in 2007. He also held various portfolios in the New South Wales government and played a crucial role in securing the 2000 Olympic Games in Sydney. The Prime Minister has paid tribute to him, saying, "With the passing of Bruce Baird, Australia has lost a real gentleman and a true parliamentarian. In whichever role he served with distinction and he served with principle and unwavering humanity. The respect and admiration for Bruce knew no political boundaries. Our hearts go out to his adored children, Julia, Steve and Mike. And may Bruce Baird rest in a peace as beautiful as the peace he felt every time he stepped into the surf at Manly." Well, the Trump administration is facing growing questions for spending millions of taxpayer dollars to air television advertisements promoting the president. Donald Trump is campaigning for the midterm elections at the moment, making stops in Texas and Oklahoma.
0: "I'm not promoting myself because I'm not running for office. I'm promoting the country."
9: President Trump is defending his use of millions of taxpayer dollars for TV ads promoting his accomplishments just weeks before the midterm elections. The ads have drawn bipartisan backlash, but the president says they are not a political endorsement, even though they touch on key issues for Republican voters.
0: "When I'm talking about making America great, making our country great, that's a countrywide ad. That's an ad for the spirit of our country."
9: The ads have cost about $2.5 million so far. A total of $20 million has been allocated from the Homeland Security budget. Democrats on Capitol Hill are now calling for an investigation and say they will hold hearings if they retake Congress in November.
10: "These ads were anything but public service announcement. They were pure propaganda."
9: Some went even further, suggesting the ads could violate campaign finance laws.
11: "They are absolutely illegal in many respects. If they're paid by the United States government, they're plainly just electioneering. They're partisan and political."
9: And a growing number of Republicans are also criticizing the White House, saying the money should be spent on border security, not public service announcements.
12: "This is not appropriate, PSA. It's just not, you know, it's not how we should be spending taxpayer dollars."
9: Democrats are asking the Government Accountability Office to determine if the ads are illegal.
1: A U.S. judge has released the police body cam video of the arrest of Luigi Mangione. The 28-year-old was detained at a McDonald's restaurant in Pennsylvania in connection to the shooting of UnitedHealthcare CEO Brian Thompson. Authorities were led on a five-day manhunt after Mr. Thompson was fatally shot outside a hotel in New York City in December 2024. The footage shows the moments officers approached and searched the suspect.
13: "I'm going to pat you down with you."
14: "Sure, sure, sure."
13: "Do you have any weapons on you?"
14: "No."
13: "Is that a jar of peanut butter in here?"
1: Luigi Mangione has pleaded guilty to federal stalking charges and admitted to shooting and killing Brian Thompson. A controversial investigation into rape allegations at Cornell University in New York is being taken out of local hands. Attorney General Letitia James has been appointed special prosecutor 2 years after the alleged assault at a fraternity house.
15: "This is now an active criminal investigation led by the Office of the Attorney General."
16: New York Attorney General Letitia James will lead the alleged gang rape investigation at Cornell University, appointed by New York's governor, who said she had lost faith in the local district attorney.
17: "In what world would the police learn from a victim that she'd been literally gang raped while intoxicated by five men in a fraternity house and not elevate those allegations to the district attorney? In what world does the district attorney not even interview her or anyone else involved, or even request the full transcript?"
16: In a statement, Tompkins County DA Matthew Van Houten says he supports the appointment of James and that it has become clear that we were not provided the full picture by the university. Van Houten declined to bring criminal charges in 2024, saying Jane Doe had described the events that night as, quote, consensual. But more questions have come to light over what investigative materials were provided to his office by police and when. The story grabbed international headlines after the alleged victim, identified as Jane Doe, filed a civil lawsuit against the Ivy League school last month and the alleged perpetrators, claiming it did not do enough to protect her. Cornell said it supports Governor Hochul's decision to assign this case to the New York Attorney General's office.
17: I want the truth. How is this woman denied justice? And we anticipate that'll come out over the right period of time.
1: Mexico will introduce a social media bill to remove violent content from the platforms after a deadly attack at a school. The vice principal of the institute was killed and three others were injured in the incident. Two 18-year-olds allegedly attacked the school armed with machetes and rudimentary explosive devices. Mexico's president says the bill will help stop the spread of such incidents.
14: The goal is for digital platforms to take on some of the responsibility and refrain from disseminating, promoting, or spreading content related to this type of information, including criminal acts or violent behaviour. It seems to me that this is something all Mexican society agrees on, preventing these types of behaviours from being spread through social networks.
1: Lawmakers in Argentina, Chile, and Costa Rica are also considering bills requiring platforms to block harmful content aimed at minors. Russia's President Vladimir Putin has attended military exercises in the Ural Mountains. More than 47,000 personnel were involved in the drills, including troops from China. Vladimir Putin also toured an exhibition displaying samples of Russia's newest weaponry, including new jet-powered drones used in the war against Ukraine. The inspection comes a day after Russia warned NATO it would not hesitate to use nuclear weapons to defend Kaliningrad. Stay with us. Coming up next, outrage and questions unanswered after an execution in Tennessee is botched. Those details next.
18: News 24 will be back after this short break.

0: Welcome back. You're watching Weekend News Day. A failed execution this week in Tennessee has sparked outrage from opponents of the death penalty. Officials are still trying to figure out how it happened and where to go from here.
1: The state of Tennessee has shown us again that they are not capable of carrying out an execution consistent with basic human dignity.
2: Lawyers for Tennessee death row inmate Krista Pike say she's unconscious and on a ventilator after Wednesday's botched execution attempt. She was given two doses of the euthanasia drug pentobarbital, but survived.
3: I think the reason why it failed is it seems likely that the veins themselves that had the intravenous catheters in them, that those veins fell apart.
2: The Supreme Court has upheld the death penalty, but the Eighth Amendment bans cruel and unusual punishment. And Pike's attorneys say this crossed the line.
1: Not just inefficient, it was cruel and it was torturous.
2: Many states that allow it often have trouble finding doctors and nurses willing to participate.
4: Doctors, societies, and healthcare workers are all saying we don't want to be involved in these executions. It goes against our own.
2: But with the case receiving so much national attention, police who investigated Pike's gruesome 1995 murder of a classmate don't want the public to forget why she was put on death row in the first place.
5: There was no remorse by Pike. Goes back the next day and brags about it, shows a piece of her skull.
2: Tennessee has halted all executions moving forward while an investigation plays out.
5: And I'd be surprised if there are any executions in Tennessee in the near term, if again ever.
2: And Pike's attorneys are now asking the governor to commute her sentence to life without parole.
0: Australia's shark nets have come under the global spotlight at the International Whaling Commission in Hobart. 300 delegates from more than 60 countries arrived in Tasmania for the commission's 70th meeting. Australia is one of three nations which uses nets to intercept sharks.
6: Shark nets are indiscriminate. They entangle anything that swims into them, including whales. And when whales get caught in the shark nets, they can struggle for hours until there's a rescue mission mounted to set them free. We now have really sophisticated modern technology which provides surveillance of our waters. So we know when sharks are there, drone surveillance, for instance.
0: A proposal to establish a whale sanctuary in the South Atlantic was also blocked by 18 countries.
6: For 28 years, South American countries have been coming to the International Whaling Commission and asking that the South Atlantic be declared a sanctuary for whales, where commercial whaling will never be allowed to happen again. For 28 years, the pro-whaling bloc have denied them that proposal. Many of the countries blocking the South Atlantic Whale Sanctuary, they don't have their own whaling interests. They're not interested themselves in commercial whaling. They're just doing the bidding of governments like Japan.
0: All right, it's time now for a Fox Sports News update with Jared Pollard, who joins me at the desk here. Jared, just devastating scenes in Newcastle this morning on what was meant to be a day of celebration.
7: Yeah, horrible sight, horrible sight. 10 people injured in Newcastle, including children, after a car collided with Knights fans waiting to farewell their team heading to Sydney for tomorrow's grand final. Authorities sent 4 rescue helicopters to the scene in the suburb of Wallsend in Newcastle. All patients have been taken to the nearby John Hunter Hospital, including a 5-year-old girl and a 67-year-old man, both of whom are critically injured. Police say the incident happened on Newcastle Link Road at around 9:30 a.m. and the 18-year-old driver was arrested at the scene. Newcastle Director of Football Chris James spoke after the Knights team bus arrived in Sydney.
8: All right, the Newcastle Knights are aware of the incident that has occurred this morning in Newcastle. The thoughts of everyone at our club are with those that are impacted by this event, to their families, and also that those are on scene. Respectfully now, this is a matter for New South Wales Police, so at this stage the club can make no further comment.
7: Australia's Prime Minister's 13 teams have dominated their Papua New Guinean equivalents, both Australia's men's and women's sides notching 60 points in the double rout in Port Moresby.
9: Papua New Guinea has been the centre of so much conversation in rugby league in recent months. Now for some on-field action.
10: There's a subtle pass. Catchman gets the ball away. Ezra Mann says, I'm going under the crossbar.
9: Australia's Prime Minister's 13 scoring three tries in the first 10 minutes. The golf in class evidence.
10: He frees Tommy Chester. Support on the inside. The execution is good. And Mann.
9: Seven tries in the first half for the Aussies. The score 38-0 by half-time. And that was with the Australians running against the wind. Ezra Mann completing his hat-trick early in the second half.
10: For Ezra Mann, chip, chase and score Ezra!
9: The Australians weren't absolutely perfect, spilling some opportunities to pile on even more points. A couple of late tries for Papua New Guinea, giving the crowd something to cheer for.
10: Bends away for the corner! Jeremiah Benn!
9: 60-10, the final score. The women's clash was similarly lopsided.
11: From O'Brien, here's the hat-trick for Jada Taylor.
9: Both Jada Taylor and Tanika Todd-Hunter with hat-tricks.
11: Todd-Hunter, oh, here we go! Has she got a hat-trick?
9: A 66-6 win, the biggest margin of victory in the history of the women's fixture. Justin Edwards, Fox Sports News.
7: The Crows have locked away superstar Isaac Rankin until the end of 2032. Rankin signing a five-year extension, having already been contracted for the 2027 season. The star midfielder finished in the top 10 of the Brownlow medal this year and was Adelaide's leading vote-getter. Rankin has played 79 games for the Crows after starting his career at the Gold Coast. Western Bulldogs have strengthened the defensive stocks, adding Crows backman Jordan Butts to the list. Butts joins the Dogs as an unrestricted free agent, Adelaide receiving a second-round compensation pick. The 26-year-old played 94 games over eight seasons at the Crows. Alex Demonor has come from a set and a breakdown to advance to the quarterfinals in Beijing after a near three-hour slog up against Frenchman Quentin Halys. Demonor lost the first set and was down 5-3 in the second. The Frenchman serving for the match, the Aussie needing something special to break serve.
12: Missed the volley. Demonor ends up on the floor.
7: Demonor claimed the second set in a tiebreak. The Aussie blew four match points in his first attempt to serve for the match, having to create another opportunity for himself.
12: Oh, it's outrageous from Alex Demonor. What a pass.
7: Draw is wide open for Demonor. He won't have to face a seeded player until the final. It's a big chance for him to build crucial ranking points in a bid to play the season-ending ATP finals. He currently sits 11th in the race with only the top eight qualifying. We'll have more live and breaking sport over on Fox Sports News 500 tonight. Thanks, Christy.
0: Jared, thanks for the update. All right, now it's time for a look at the latest forecast. Here's News 24 weather meteorologist Tamsin Green.
13: After a wet and stormy Saturday, conditions are set to improve into your Sunday. We say goodbye to that slow-moving low-pressure system as it pulls away out to the Tasman Sea. For you, Brisbane, no real change, but temperatures are warming up a notch. We're looking at temperatures a degree or so above average for the time of year, staying fine and dry with sunshine. Sydney, it is a much more pleasant picture for you for your Sunday. A top of 24 degrees, plenty of sunshine and clear blue skies. For Melbourne, we're looking at dry conditions, partly cloudy skies, but it is a little bit cooler with a top of just 16 degrees, which is a little bit below average for you. For Adelaide, staying dry, but it will be fairly cloudy for much of the day. We're looking at a top there at 20 degrees. Over to Perth, sunshine continuing for you. It will be down a few degrees in comparison to your top on Saturday, but 21 still very pleasant for you to get outside and enjoy the weather. For Hobart, we're looking at fairly cloudy skies for you, a top of 16 degrees. Partly cloudy conditions for you, Canberra, a top of 20. Meanwhile, for Darwin, ongoing showers between sunshine can be expected. Meanwhile, across the interior, still looking at a further few showers and thunderstorms.
0: 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Stay with us. 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

0: News 24 will be back after this short break. This is Opinionated with Danica DeGiorgio.
1: Hello and welcome to the show. I'm Jamie Rogers, filling in for Danica DeGiorgio. Coming up tonight, Victoria Barracks has defended Australia for almost 180 years. Now it needs defending from its own government. David Elliott on saving our national identity and strategic assets. Ukraine is using drones to deploy ground robots behind enemy lines. Is this the future of warfare? Defence expert Michael Shoebridge has more. And in the UK, five men were arrested over an alleged terror plot near a British military base, and all five released on bail. Samara Gill asks whether the West is too soft in confronting the threat of Islamic extremism. But first, pass the buck or the buck stops here. When it comes to the economy, there's plenty of the first and not nearly enough of the second. Broadcaster Kel Richards looks at the language of responsibility and the multiple excuses coming out of Canberra.
2: What is the Albanese government's number one policy? What is the policy principle that trumps all the rest? The answer's simple. I can tell you in just three words. Never take responsibility. That tops the lot. That matters more than any other Labor principle. Whatever happens, whatever the circumstances, never take responsibility. We've seen it this week from Treasurer Jim Chalmers. The Australian economy is in a mess. Cost of living is rising, skyrocketing, housing unaffordable, your electricity bill going through the roof, major industries need government bailouts to keep going, small businesses just go broke. Real wages are stagnant, productivity growth non-existent, and interest rates just get higher and higher. So who is responsible for the awful Australian economy? Certainly not the Treasurer. When asked what's caused the chaos in the Aussie economy, Jim Chalmers throws the switch to never take responsibility. The current mess, so Jim tells us, is all caused by the Iran war. And before that, it was caused by the Ukraine war. And before that, by something called the global economy. Not Jim's economy, the global economy. Before that, it might have been Donald Trump or Vladimir Putin or even Scott Morrison. Don't blame Jim. He's just sticking to the tried and tested policy of never take responsibility. When his boss, Prime Minister Anthony Albanese, was in New York, he was asked about the shameful neglect and suffering of little Aboriginal children in the north of Western Australia. What did Albo say? He threw the switch to never take responsibility, told the waiting journalist, it's a state problem. Actually, Prime Minister, the Australian Constitution says Aboriginal affairs is a Commonwealth responsibility, your responsibility, Prime Minister. That's what the 1967 referendum was all about, transferring responsibility for Aboriginal affairs from the states to the Commonwealth. But hey, that violates Labor policy, the core policy of never take responsibility. There's an old expression that labels this shameful policy. It's called passing the buck. You've heard that, haven't you? Have you ever wondered why it's called passing the buck? What is the buck? Where does it come from? Well, it comes from the way they played poker in the old American West. So there'd be no dispute about whose turn it was to deal, whose responsibility it was. A knife was placed in front of the person who had the responsibility for dealing the cards. And the knife usually had a handle made of buck's horn. So when the buck came to you, it was your responsibility to deal the cards. If you refused to take your responsibility in your turn, you were passing the buck. And this gave rise to yet another famous expression. In fact, the very opposite expression, the buck stops here. Now, that one was made famous by US President Harry S. Truman, who had a sign on his desk that said, the buck stops here. That's the opposite message to the Labor policy. The buck stops here means I'm the government. I'm responsible for what's happening in this country.
1: Enough gaslighting the nation, enough passing the buck. You're the government. Own the decisions, own the consequences. The buck stops with you. So what are we teaching our children in schools? Do we risk kids feeling guilty about a past they had no part in? Child psychologist Claire Rowe looks at how we teach Australia's history without teaching children they should be ashamed of the country they call home.
3: Human beings are pack animals. We have an innate biological drive to belong to something bigger than ourselves. We seek out like-minded peers who offer us a spot in collective membership. And in recent times, there's been a stripping away of these memberships, organised religion being the obvious one, and now arguably patriotism for one's own country. But for children, belonging is particularly important because they're still working out who they are. And this is where I think we need to have a talk about what Australian children are being taught about Australia. Indigenous history and culture now runs across our national curriculum, and children should absolutely learn about it. The richness of Aboriginal culture, but also colonisation, dispossession, the stolen generations, and other uncomfortable parts of our history. But I've seen 3- and 4-year-olds repeatedly making sorry cards at preschool, primary school children participating in acknowledgements where they're made to physically touch the ground and recite that this always was and always will be Aboriginal land. Stop and think about that through the eyes of a 6-year-old. Young children do not have adult sophisticated grasp of history or collective responsibility or the difference between acknowledging something that happened generations ago and being personally responsible for it now. They're concrete thinkers. So what exactly do we want a little Australian kid to take from these rituals? Because there is a very important difference between teaching a child something wrong happened here and leaving them with the impression that there is something wrong with you being here. And I see something of this discomfort in my own work as a psychologist. I ask young people whether they feel proud to be Australian, and in my experience, the response can range from a flat-out no to an uncomfortable squirm as if you've asked them something slightly embarrassing, which perhaps explains why we take such enormous pleasure in the simple permission to be patriotic when the Socceroos are playing, because for 90 minutes, no one feels awkward about waving the flag. But back to education. Where are the stories of the explorers and the pioneers, of federation, our democracy, our medical breakthroughs, the Australians who served and sacrificed, and the wonderful, hard-working migrants who helped build modern Australia? Where is the simple gratitude for the country they inherited? Teaching children to love Australia doesn't require lying to them about its past. I don't want my children taught a sanitised history, but I don't want them taught a selectively shameful one either. Patriotism has fallen prey to the same binary thinking as so many other things, because feeling patriotic doesn't mean ignoring the transgressions of the past. It means being able to say, this is my country, and there is much about it worth celebrating.
1: And Claire's spot on. We should teach our children the full story of Australia, the good and the bad. But we should also teach them to be proud of the nation and confident about its future. As the saying goes, what's taught in the classroom in one generation becomes the policy of the next. Well, the fight to save Victoria Barracks is intensifying. The Albanese government says the site isn't needed, despite the fact it's still an operational defence site. Former New South Wales Police Minister and Army veteran David Elliott, who was once posted at Victoria Barracks for 3 years, outlines the importance of its strategic role and the heritage Australia risks losing.
4: Can you imagine the late Queen Elizabeth ripping down Windsor Castle? How about JFK selling off the White House for community housing, or French President Macron turning the Palace of Versailles into some sort of mixed development? Me either. But here we are in Australia, the most sought-after address in the world, entertaining ministers who seem to think that our built heritage is worth less to us than these historic sites. Now, I'm not saying that Deputy Prime Minister Richard Miles is the most stupid politician in Canberra, but I think it's safe to say he's earned his place in the semi-finals. What kind of a government do we really have that actually thinks evicting its own army from a barracks it has perfectly maintained for nearly 2 centuries is sane? Have you ever seen any other head of state considering something so preposterous? Let's start with its continued operational needs. Nestled within spitting distance of both the Central Business District of Sydney and our naval fleet berthed at Garden Island, the open space at Victoria Barracks not only serves as the hallowed turf that farewelled and commemorated centuries of ceremonies and deployments, it also acts as a rotary wing evacuation and staging point for both civilian and military air assets that just might find it hard to land at Hyde Park. Add to that the fact that soldiers, who cannot and must not be simply considered as public servants in uniforms, require a unique work environment that requires training halls, queue stalls, parade grounds, lecture theatres, chapels, and messing facilities. And you can easily work out why the military family is so passionately opposed to this ludicrous plan. It's not as if we can find all these assets in a Pitt Street high-rise. And for the Deputy Prime Minister to relegate their concerns to a quiver, claiming that the only opposition to his proposal is coming from a retired general trying to protect the nation's oldest wine cellar, is offensive to the extreme. Deputy Prime Minister, if you find wine cellars so repugnant, how about you close the members' bar at Parliament House? And how is it that every back-of-envelope calculation that's been circulated during this debate has highlighted the fact that the keeping of a leased building in the CBD is by far the most expensive option you have available? Once again, this government is treating the military community like mugs. Not content with creating untold anxiety by threatening caps on medical cover or ripping off the parents of a dead Victoria Cross recipient, they now hope to destroy some of the remaining icons of the great history our army holds so dearly. I would have thought that with Australian political opinion so disparate at the moment and the world politics being so fragile, the last thing any executive government would want to do is give members of its standing army reasons to walk away from the profession of arms. It's just plain dumb.
1: It's an absolute disgrace, and Anthony Albanese needs to stand up and stop the sale. We all won't stop fighting to save these important assets, because once they're gone, they're gone. Well, the battlefield is changing, and increasingly we're seeing the soldiers on the front line aren't human. In Ukraine, aerial drones are now dropping small ground robots behind Russian lines, bringing a new element of surprise while keeping Ukrainian troops out of harm's way. Defence expert Michael Shoebridge looks at this future of warfare.
5: Ukraine has shown Australia and every other military the future of war recently in an operation called Operation Vivaldi. It's used a combination of aerial and ground drones, big and small, to get in behind Russian lines and capture and kill thousands of Russian troops. And it's done it by using drones weighing under 10 kilograms, huge drone bombers, and also 1960s-era armoured vehicles that were turned into remote control systems. So this type of battle protects valuable human troops and causes surprise, terror and dislocation to enemy troops. A big part of this that's new, because we've heard about Ukraine and Russia using aerial drones over the whole of this war, is airdropping small ground robots behind enemy lines. And the Ukrainians have done this with something called their vampire bomber, also called the Baba Yaga, after a sort of witch from Ukrainian folklore. Those vampire drones are huge. They look like a giant flying spider, a 6- or 8-legged rotocopter that's as big as a person. They fly pretty low and they're not very fast, but they were used to carry smaller armoured, heavily armed ground robots that they airdropped like robot paratroopers behind Russian lines, about 10 kilometres or more behind Russian lines. Then those small ground robots attacked Russian command centres, Russian logistics and supplies, and Russian troops. And they did that using grenade launchers and then being kamikazes. So they drove themselves up to Russian positions and troops and exploded. That idea of paratrooping kamikaze ground robots is terrifying because they don't come from fixed ground positions on front lines. They can turn up in surprising places and times and behind enemy lines. Jamming and deception was an enormous part of this operation, so it was an electronic warfare thing as well, and drones played a key role there, including being relays for the radio signals to control these ground robots that attacked the Russians. But small ground robots weren't the only disturbing and powerful new way of war here. The Ukrainians got hold of 1960s era armoured personnel carriers made under the Soviets, and they re-engineered them, making them remote-controlled exploding trucks. They filled them with anti-tank mines and turned them into big ground drone kamikaze robots. They drove those up to the Russian frontline positions and detonated these very powerful anti-tank mines, turning those 1960s-era vehicles into things that breached Russian lines, and then they followed up with other attacks. So Ukraine is showing any military that's watching the new era of robot warfare.
1: And that's my fear for Australia. Modern wars are being fought with cheap drones while we're investing billions in expensive platforms that will take years to deliver. Warfare is changing and we cannot afford to be left behind. Well, next week marks almost 30 years since the death of Princess Diana. It comes as new claims in a book about then Prince Charles' reaction to Diana's death have again dragged deeply personal moments into public view. Journalist Angela Mollard covered Diana's death at the time and asks, why are we still revealing details about the princess?
6: Next year will mark 30 years since Diana, Princess of Wales, died in a tunnel in Paris. 30 years. And still we cannot let her go. There will be documentaries, books, retrospectives, unseen footage, fresh revelations and old wounds repackaged as new insight. But at what point does remembrance become exploitation? Diana was just 36 when she died. In another 7 years, she will have been dead for as long as she was alive. The mythologizing of Diana has already lasted almost as long as she herself did. I reported on her death for a London newspaper, and I've never known a newsroom so quiet or rowdy journalists so stunned. Our offices were next to Kensington Palace, and we watched that extraordinary sea of flowers grow. It was a story unlike anything I'd covered before or have covered since. But nearly three decades later, I'm sure I'm not the only one tired of constantly re-excavating it. Diana's brother, Charles Spencer, has written in his new book that the then Prince Charles sounded giddily elated after his sister's death and later told him, during an argument over her funeral, "We'll forget her soon enough." The palace disputes that account, but why reveal this now? After three divorces and a massive country pile to maintain, does Spencer need the money? Or does it irk him that the King and Queen Camilla have won over public opinion? Charles Spencer promised to protect his sister's young sons, but does his book do that? William and Harry were 15 and 12 when their mother died. Now they are middle-aged men. They're estranged, and now their father and uncle are publicly at loggerheads over the darkest moment of their childhood. As for next year, William has reportedly declined offers to take part in anniversary documentaries. Harry may yet commemorate his mother publicly. And that is their choice. She was their mother before she was our icon. But Diana has become an industry. Books, documentaries, interviews, anniversary specials. Every milestone, another opportunity to return to the wreckage. We did all this for her 20th anniversary. William said then that speaking about his mother had been cathartic, but indicated that he and Harry would not speak so freely again. Since then, we've been awash with royal shocks and scandals. Megxit, Prince Andrew, the death of Queen Elizabeth, and the cancer diagnoses of Catherine and the King. Diana died in an analogue age before smartphones and social media. Yet her tragedy has proved endlessly renewable in the attention economy. A 36-year-old woman died in hideous circumstances, and two young boys woke up without their mother. 30 years later, remembrance risks turning into grief porn, the endless replaying and monetizing simply because we cannot look away. But 30 years on, it's time we gave her the one thing she wanted in life: privacy and peace.
1: And Angela's right. 30 years on, Diana's story is still
6: in life: privacy and peace.
1: And Angela's right. 30 years on, Diana's story is still

0: Five men arrested on suspicion of a terror plot near a British military base, all five released on bail, as investigators examine possible foreign state involvement. The case has reignited questions about how Britain and the West confront the evolving terror threat. Podcast host Samara Gill asks the question, when will the West take a tougher approach to Islamic extremism?
1: Well, apparently only in Britain can five potential terrorists be let out on bail, because that's what happened earlier this week. It is an utter psychodrama what is going on between the United States and the UK at the moment. First of all, you've got what happened at one of our key military bases where they use B-2 bombers to go and send them off to Iran to go and help fight the war against nuclear. You had a couple of white vans that were situated outside that military base. Now, somewhere around 3 a.m., you had a farmer come back and alert the authorities that she saw something very suspicious. Now, she tried three different phone numbers that she was given and finally got onto the police on her third attempt. This ended up being really, really serious. And we had five British citizens, all in their mid to early 20s, arrested on suspicion of preparing for a terrorist act. And if this had been followed through and not thwarted like it had at seemingly the 11th hour, this could have been one of the biggest terrorist attacks on a military base in the United Kingdom, if not the Western world. So this was massive. But look at how Andy Burnham reacted to it. Of course, you had the public reaction, everyone speculating who it might have been. Now, of course, it was impressionable young men. It usually always is. But these alleged suspects were insanely let out on bail after just really 48 hours of questioning. So we had this relentless back and forth between the UK government and the US government. The US government being strong and forthright, saying that this was absolutely Iran-backed. And then the UK essentially going against all of that, releasing these suspects on bail, and also essentially gaslighting the public into thinking, oh, there's nothing to see here. Forget James Bond. They

0: were saying that the farmer actually wasn't acting first and that they had prior intelligence. All indications show that this is not the case. But then, just like clockwork, only 3 days later, our prime minister comes out and says, wait a minute, this actually is Iran-backed, after Farage said this a couple of days beforehand. And now, after endless relitigation from both sides, but particularly the UK government, they have arrested a 25-year-old dual Iranian-UK national in Westminster on suspicion of preparing terrorist attacks. But those five people are still out on bail. What is going on? When are we going to have a strong-handed approach to Islamic terrorism in the West? Because if there's not a strong approach, like we saw with the plane hijacking earlier this week, then it will quickly spin out of control. You can only look to other countries in the Middle East and how they are dealing with this to see that Britain is not there with the rest of the world in terms of how it is dealing with combating Iranian sleeper cells that we know are acting in this country. There's been 20 foiled plots already just this year from Iran on UK soil.
1: Well, the Prime Minister and Treasurer keep telling us they're cutting spending. They're making the tough decisions. And this week, Anthony Albanese gave us an extraordinary example of what he means by a saving.
2: We have savings before, will come before the Parliament. The test is, just one example, the private health insurance changes, the rebate, which will mean that a 65-year-old is treated the same as a 64-year-old. But what we've had from the coalition in the parliament is opposition to that.
1: Hang on. The Prime Minister is standing there boasting about a measure that will make private health insurance more expensive for older Australians, winding back the additional rebate people receive when they turn 65 will save the budget around $3 billion over 4 years. But who is paying for that saving? Everyone. Many older Australians are expected to drop their private health insurance altogether. This will have significant flow-on effects for the public system. So, no, the Coalition shouldn't support a measure that will add pressure to an already buckling under the pressure health system. And this comes as older Australians are already being hit from another direction. Just look at this investigation in today's Daily Telegraph. It's exposed aged care as now worse than the NDIS for price gouging. Some providers are slapping on hundreds of dollars in charges just for booking the appointment. While prices are capped under the NDIS, aged care at home is a free-for-all. This is due to the government not setting price caps on the Support at Home program from the 1st of July, as was originally planned. Now, the investigation found the same Allied Health Assistance Service charged $86 under the NDIS, but $354 as an aged care provider. One family saw the same physio who charged $92 to see their son, and then $280 to see the grandmother through her aged care provider. Under the current system, those prices are set by the providers themselves, although the government insists they must be reasonable and transparent. But tell that to an older Australian looking at their bill of $280 when someone else gets it for $92. So take these two stories together. On one hand, the government is congratulating itself for finding billions in savings by reducing access to private health insurance for seniors. On the other, this same group are facing huge markups in an aged care system where promised price caps have been put on hold. And all of this while the government lectures the country about responsible spending. So why is the federal Labor government making older Australians carry this burden? Is this group an easy target because Labor doesn't think it has their votes to lose?

0: Welcome to the world according to Rowan Dean.
1: Good evening and welcome to the world according to Rowan Dean, a world in which we can be heroes. More about the plumber and the pilot in a tick. Huge show coming up this evening. You do not want to miss one second of it, including proof positive that the Greens haven't the faintest clue, even when it comes to the temperatures of the towns they actually live in. Plus, I'll chat to the girl who was brainwashed right here in Australia into the climate cult. Now she's seen the light. And the migrant girl who assimilated into the Aussie monoculture versus the migrant girl who hates the Aussie monoculture. But first, the day before yesterday, the world witnessed good and the world witnessed evil. Let's kick off with the evil. Before we even get to the hijacking, I was horrified by this scene posted online by a far-left mayor, Bally Bagayoko, in France, where he appears to be gleefully joining in the vandalism of a local school in the notorious Saint-Denis so-called no-go zone, a Muslim enclave to the north of Paris that I have had the misfortune of visiting and hope never to do so again. Yes, that was the mayor. But that was no isolated incident, by the way. According to the French Education Ministry, 400 schools were affected by student protests across the country, including in Roubaix to the north, where the Leonardo da Vinci School, a private Catholic school, was also set alight. Torching the Leonardo da Vinci School, a simpler or more apt metaphor for the current wanton and evil destruction of Western civilization and culture would be hard to find. But it's not just France that is wrestling with the crippling impacts of decades of so-called multiculturalism, the most pernicious ideology ever inflicted upon the open democracies of the West. In Italy, Giorgia Meloni this week announced a ban on burqas and niqabs in Italian schools.
2: So a measure is also about to reach the Council of Ministers, establishing by law the number of foreign students per class. The maximum number, of course, obviously. And that's not all. It also requires parents of foreign students with severe integration issues to learn Italian. And it introduces a ban on burqas and niqabs in school.
1: If Australia wants to avoid the fate of countries like France and Italy, let's be frank, also Sweden, Germany, Spain, Britain, Ireland, the Netherlands and most of Europe, then we need to be proactive, not reactive. We need to be introducing integration and assimilation measures now, not in 10 years' time when it's too late. But I also want to speak about the heroic. Every culture, every society, every community needs heroes. We revere them and they inspire us. But more importantly, the rest of us rely upon the heroes to keep us safe. We saw that here in Australia at Bondi 10 months ago. The heroes and the number of heroes that evening at Bondi was truly astonishing. From Ahmed Al-Ghamed, who famously tackled the gunman, to Chaya Dadon, the young 14-year-old girl who risked her own life to shield two young kids and was shot in the leg, to Boris and Sophia Gurman, who lost their lives trying to save others, and so many, many, many more. Read about them all in Shari's book. The heroism of Bondi was truly astonishing and awe-inspiring. And so too were the actions of those on the Fly Dubai plane yesterday. I'll get on to the heroes in a second. What was truly appalling was how the news about the hijacking was initially reported, with a bevy of left-wing outlets trying to downplay what, in my view, was clearly an Islamist-inspired or jihadist terrorist attack. Instead, we got all sorts of nonsense as the lefties tied themselves in knots trying to avoid using the words Islamist or Jew, with stories about an altercation between two pilots, a struggle in the cockpit, and so on, leading to some very funny spoofs, such as this one, satirising the New York Times coverage as, quote, oppressive Zionists violently deny pilots' attempt at aerial self-determination. Indeed, there have been some brilliant creative takes on the event. But for now, let's focus on the heroes. Smit Machar is a true hero. The actions of this brave pilot were simply astonishing. Despite having been stabbed, he wrestled with the hijacker and, crucially, managed to unlock the cabin door, allowing others to burst in and subdue the hijacker and save the flight. Bizarrely, the captain spoke on a podcast last year about the dangers of flying.
3: When we are up there and if something happens, you know, who's going to save you? We'll be lucky enough to have a doctor on board, but then if not, then they are trained. I'm not saying they are trained to do, you know, surgeries and stuff, but then they can save your life.
1: Who's going to save you, he asked. Well, he did. What a hero. 174 lives and perhaps many, many more had the pilot crashed the plane in some sick 9/11 copycat crime were saved by this man and by the extraordinary actions of Yaniv Hayun, the plumber, who burst into the cockpit and, purely because he had watched the TV series Air Crash Investigations, knew how to right the plane, which was plummeting to near certain death and destruction. Here he is, still with blood on his clothes, with the Israeli Prime Minister Bibi Netanyahu after the safe return of the passengers to Israel. The singer Yehuda Maitav has already released a song about the Fly Dubai Story hijacking, which he sees as yet another example of God's miracles for the Jewish people.
4: He speaks to us through his miracles.
1: Yes, of course, we must believe in miracles, but sometimes miracles require human heroes. And it is heroes and the courage and bravery of the human spirit that we mere mortals rely on to defeat evil. It is those heroes who love life who will always defeat those whose sick and perverse ideology revels in terror, death, and destruction. That is the bedrock of Judeo-Christian Western civilization, and that is why we can and we must, all of us, loudly celebrate and sing the praises of heroes, just like those lucky passengers did as they were brought safely back home. Tonight, let us all simply share in the unbridled joy of those magnificent heroes in their flying machine. Well, Benjamin Netanyahu has said that the attacker on the Fly Dubai flight this week, the villain, if you like, was radicalized and admits there are security loopholes Israel needs to fix. Here he was on Fox News.
5: We know that he underwent Islamist radical indoctrination. That appears to be something we're gathering from the information, his personal information. I think it's too early to say whether he had any connections with Iran or with anyone else. It's too early to say that, but we'll be able to say that very definitely. I think fairly definitively. Not fairly. I think we'll be able to say it definitively within a matter of days.
1: Joining me now is former Speaker of the House, Bronwyn Bishop and Michael Danby. Great to see you both. Now, Bronwyn, I'll kick off with you. What did you make of the events of the hijacking?
6: It was just amazing. The courage shown, it reminded me of 9/11 and that plane and where they brought the pilot down. The coincidence of things, a dentist being the only person who could stop the bleeding of the pilot, the fact that he had a strength to open the door to let people in. I think God was on their side.
1: Michael, a miracle or brave heroes?
7: Yes, but I'm interested in Oman that's been dallying with Iran during this conflict, Rowan, and security at Dubai is usually very good. And I've been on that flight.
1: Now, I want to talk about Penny Wong and the United Nations. Last week on this show, the three of us discussed her comments about her ridiculous comments in the United Nations. Well, I'm pleased to say that the international lawyer Natasha Hausdorff, who's I've met her, she's a wonderful lady. She's been on Outsiders. She does great work there. She's at the United Nations. She has slammed Foreign Minister Penny Wong earlier on at the United Nations. Have a listen.
8: Australia's Penny Wong lied when she said that more than 15,000 children were driven from their homes in the West Bank.
9: Settler violence has driven more than 15,000 children from their homes.
8: It is a lie that seeks to justify the ethnic cleansing of Jews.
1: So, Michael, to you, how serious is Penny Wong's lie, and should Penny Wong be apologising?
7: Well, the authoritarians in Geneva hate it when people like Natasha Hausdorff make these kind of brief speeches. I've done it too, but Penny Wong doesn't have the courage of her convictions to correct a mistake when she's obviously made one. And she's lucky, Rowan. I'm in corner in the Canberra Press Gallery and the socialist left don't hold her to account. But by any previous Australian ministerial standards, she should correct the record. She clearly either got it wrong or lied.
1: But Bronwyn, I agree with Michael, but Bronwyn, I would argue that Penny Wong, through this, is yet another example. You cannot constantly demonise a nation like Israel and not expect there to be a knock-on effect where people trust Penny Wong, they trust the Australian government, and they go, oh, those dreadful Israelis, look what they've been up to now. You can't keep demonising Israel like this and then be surprised when Bondi or events like, or hijackings or other events happen.
6: Well, of course you can't, but I think people are recognising now that Penny Wong, along with Albanese and the Treasurer, are all telling lies, and they don't believe what they say. But I agree with Michael. I think she should correct the record. That is what anyone who wants to be known as a statesman would do, and she desperately wants to be known as a statesman, but she clearly isn't. She clearly is somebody who is politically aligned to demonising Israel. I could never believe that she would not go to where that massacre took place in Israel when she was in Israel.
1: Disgraceful.
6: I couldn't believe it.
1: Absolutely disgraceful. Now, much mirth around the country, I think, when the Greens elected a white male new leader. Poor Maureen Faruqi looked stunned. But Michael, I want to play you this clip, excellent interview that James Willis did on 2GB this morning with David Shoebridge, which descended into a shouting match over support for Palestinian that the Greens have with their silly kafirs and all that stuff. Here's just a brief clip of it.
10: Yeah, another reckless war in the Middle East.
11: Well, if you want to talk about facts, let's talk about the Harbour Bridge. You were on the Harbour Bridge that day, weren't you, in 2023?
10: Joined onto by the
11: Coalition. Hang on, David, excuse me. David, I'm about to hang up on you. I need to ask you this before you go. You were on the Harbour Bridge that day with thousands of other Australians, the pro-Palestinian march.
10: Hundreds of thousands of other Australians.
11: Okay.
10: Hundreds.
11: Did you see the Islamic State flag on the Harbour Bridge that day?
1: It was a great interview. I think many people feel like hanging up on the Greens. I certainly hung up on them many, many years ago. I don't think I was ever on that page. But anyway, Michael, it's so relevant, isn't it?
7: The Green Party, Rowan and Bronwyn, are the nasty party. I mean, we laughed at fanatic Faruqi getting upset at the election results, but Shoebridge himself is an extremist. He's attacked personally the anti-Semitism envoy Jill Segal. He tried to bar President Herzog from visiting Australia. He is doing all kinds of things denigrate the Jewish community in Australia. Even today in The Australian, he demands that the media elevate his gang of cranks, Louise Adler and Sarah Schwartz, to be the spokesman of the Jewish community. What a chutzpah. I tell you one thing, David Shoebridge, you don't tell the Jewish community who represents them.
1: Bronwyn, just quickly.
6: I think there's another side to it. I think the Greens, I call them the vile Greens, are cozying up to the Islamic community because they want to emulate what's happening in the United States with the socialist part of the Democratic Party, hoping that they will support them and vote for them. And that's what led to his outstanding statement that he was here to replace the Labour Party, not to support it, but to replace it. And he thinks that maybe he can pick up those Western Sydney states and have some lower house representation.
1: Yeah, great.
6: So
1: very astute,
6: I think
1: Bronwyn.
6: Another aspect to it altogether.
1: And we'll keep an eye on that.
7: Good point, Bronwyn.
1: Thank you so much, and we'll speak again soon. Now it's time for, The World's Gone Mad. Yes, it truly is a world gone mad where the Australian Greens pick A white Anglo-Saxon male as their new leader. So much for woke ideology. Is this what the losing candidate Marine Faruqi had in mind when she originally made these comments about intersectionality?
12: Yes, I have experienced racism in the Greens. The level of racism that is directed at you, though, when you are a public figure, a person of colour and a woman, where the intersections of sexism and racism become really visceral, is just another level.
1: Just another level, Maureen. Speaking of woke ideology, it seems even those who believe in it struggle to actually define it.
13: Well, I am not afraid of trans people, so I'm not transphobic. What does it mean to be a woman, and how would someone know that they are a woman? Are you a woman?
14: No, I'm not.
13: What are you?
14: I'm gender fluid.
13: Were you born a female?
14: Yeah, I was.
13: And what is a female?
14: I don't think I want to answer your questions anymore.
1: I don't want to answer. Yes, when in doubt, simply refuse to answer or even confront the question. I guess that's what we can call critical woke thinking. Here's another intriguing question put somewhat humorously by this young man. Does Hamas want to kill you?
15: Hello and welcome to Does Hamas Want to Kill You, the game show. Let's play. Do you believe in gay rights?
16: Yes.
15: Well, I'm so sorry you've already lost because Hamas wants to kill you. Do you believe in democracy?
17: Yes, I do.
15: Well, then Hamas wants to kill you. I'm so sorry, my friend. You seem like a great man and I'm sure you're going to win the day.
17: Okay.
15: Do you believe in women's rights?
17: Yes.
15: I'm so sorry, Zach. You have lost the game show because Hamas wants to kill you.
17: No way.
1: Superb satire, proving one of the Jews' greatest strengths is their superb sense of humour. Yehuda Maitav is also making a name for himself with his brilliant AI songs, this one holding up the mirror to those who accuse the Jews of the very things they themselves are responsible for.

0: your mind.
1: Brilliant. Equally farcical, although unintentionally so, were these ridiculous comments at the United Nations by Australia's Foreign Minister Penny Wong. A woman, interestingly, whose diplomatic policy actions in the past have been praised by Hamas.
2: In the West Bank, the situation is worsening. In the first 6 months of this year alone, settler violence has driven more than 15,000 children from their homes.
1: That claim, which I was the first commentator to call out as highly dubious and fraudulent on this show last week, has been labelled a blatant lie by the Israeli government. What Penny Wong chose to ignore, of course, is that in 2024 alone, Palestinians carried out over 6,000 attacks against Jews in Judea and Samaria, according to the NGO Rescuers Without Borders. By the way, can we please stop yabbering on about the West Bank? Any student of Roman history worth their pillar of salt knows that the land of Judea belonged entirely to the Jews. The clue, folks, is in the name. There never were any West Bankians. On a lighter note, or perhaps that should be a darker note, check out the insanity that passed for Paris Fashion Week this week. Yes, that would be a black model carrying a couple of dead white male mannequins, one of whom looks suspiciously like Donald Trump. Charming. And then there's the freak show who turned up to watch this freak show. Still, perhaps all those poor demented souls are really looking for are some inspirational words of guidance. And in such times, I always look no further than the queen of woke Waldorf word salad, Kamala herself.
3: I'll speak for myself. None of us achieve success without that level of profound support and reinforcement.
4: Yes, yes.
3: Right? Around not only a memory of legacy and the path on which you stand that was mm-hmm. was charted long before you.
4: Mm-hmm.
3: But also giving you some sense of pride in what can be the destiny and was the destiny that so many fought for.
4: Yeah.
3: Right?
4: Yeah.
1: Fantastic, Kamala. Speaking of applause, poor old Andy Burnham struggled to get any the other day when he was making his brilliant Labour conference speech. I suspect someone forgot to press the clap now button.
5: Best interests of this country.

0: Phew! Yes, it truly is. A world gone mad. Coming up, my mystery Melbourne quiz, plus I'll chat to the girl who was brainwashed into the climate cult right here in Australia, and how will One Nation prevent another bonfire?
1: News 24 will be back after this short break.

News 24 will be back after this short break. 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

0: News 24 will be back after this short break.
1: Yes, this evening we are going to play a game of Spot the Link, a game in which you, the viewer, must decide whether or not there is a common link between any of these dates or events. We shall start with the 25th of September, 1902. That evening, following a balmy spring day where the temperature reached 26.7 degrees, Dame Nellie Melba, who had arrived in Melbourne only 5 days earlier, eagerly attends a special performance of Sweet Nell, starring Melba's nearly equally famous namesake, Nellie Stewart. Now we skip to Friday, September 11th, a year later, 1903. Nellie Stewart is now appearing in a very different play called Dolores, a play about, quite shockingly, female sexuality, morality, poverty and fallen women. Certain male members of the audience were probably sweating that night, only partly because temperatures that day had reached 26.7 degrees. Fast forward to Monday, September 30th, 4 years later, 1907. The Argus newspaper excitedly reports that the 165-mile Dunlop Road Race, a long-distance cycling race, has been won by M.B. Dobie. Fortunately, it had been pretty cool for the riders on the Saturday of the race itself, only around 17 degrees, but by Monday, the spring temperature was up to 27.9 degrees. September 6th, 1914, 4 weeks after the outbreak of the First World War, young Australian men are eagerly queuing at Broadmeadows to enlist to fight for God, Queen and country, including Cyril Lindsay Reed, an electrician from East Melbourne. On that balmy Sunday, the temperature reached a high of 26.8 degrees. Cyril joined the 7th Battalion and tragically was killed on the first day of the Gallipoli landing. September 19th, 1919. Work begins on the Great Ocean Road near Lawn. This ambitious project is not only to connect the communities along the coast with Melbourne, but also to provide work for the lucky Victorian men who had managed to return safely from the war. The Premier, Harry Lawson, makes the journey from a hot and sweltering Melbourne, where it was over 29 degrees, to the ocean town, to detonate the first blast of rock to begin the project. September 22nd, 1926. It's a typically busy day at Radio 3LO in Melbourne, the radio station that had begun broadcasting only 2 years earlier with an outside broadcast of a performance of La Boheme featuring Dame Nellie Melba. On this particular spring day, listeners enjoy a musical hour arranged by Fritz Hart and an evening concert live from St Kilda Town Hall, as well as updates on the Stock Exchange and the weather report, where temperatures in Melbourne had reached a high of over 29 degrees. Friday, September 28th, 1928. The excitement is running high on the eve of the grand final in Melbourne, almost as high as the temperature, which reached 31.4 degrees that day. Richmond fans were freaking out because Captain Alan Geddes had been suspended for 8 matches after an incident in the semi-final. Indeed, the next day, Richmond lost to Collingwood in front of a crowd of over 50,000 people. So, did you spot the link? Was it Dame Nellie Melba? Was it September? Was it Melbourne? Many viewers will, of course, have spotted that it was the temperature. Specifically, each of those days was a September day in Melbourne where the temperature reached over 26 degrees. In the 26 years between 1902 and 1928, I found 13 examples of the temperature being over 26, even as high as 29 or 31 in September in Melbourne. That means at the beginning of the last century, 100 years ago, long, long before so-called climate change, on average, one in every 2 years, Melbourne had a September day of 26 degrees or over. My point? Well, have a listen to this climate-obsessed nincompoop. She is the Greens candidate for the Victorian state election for the seat of Prahran in inner-city Melbourne. Her name is Angelica Di Camillo. Listen carefully.
2: 26 degrees today in Melbourne in September. And then you see things like this and you just think, God, it's devastating. Like, this is the real impact of delayed climate action.
1: Did you catch that? This individual standing for the Victorian Parliament is proclaiming that a day of 26 degrees in Melbourne in September is proof of climate change and of a warming planet. I'll play it again with the full idiocy of her comments for all to hear, just to be sure.
2: It's 26 degrees today in Melbourne in September. And then you see things like this and you just think, God, it's devastating. Like, this is the real impact of delayed climate action and prioritising profit over people. And I want to show you exactly what that looks like in practice and why you should be angry. That's what happens when you have big corporations that have such a capture on our politics.
1: As I have just demonstrated, there is nothing unusual historically about Melbourne having September temperatures over 26. Yet this Greens candidate is telling impressionable voters that 26 degrees is indicative of global warming. But 100 years ago, that was common. So either Melbourne has got cooler over the last century, thereby totally disproving the entire climate thesis, or nothing has changed, meaning that candidate is deliberately or idiotically engaging in climate alarmism. Which is it, Angelica? How Dame Nellie Melber, Nellie Stewart, MB Dobie, Cyril Reid, Harry Lawson, Fritz Hart and Alan Geddes would shake their heads in disbelief at today's left-wing idiocy. Or as the crowds at the MCG might have put it, back on that glorious day in 1928 when it hit 31.4. Climate! Schmimate! After the break, I'll chat to the girl who was brainwashed in Western Australia and escaped the climate cult, Anika Sweetland. And I'll also talk to New South Wales One Nation leader, Mike Newman, in a tick.
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0: News 24 will be back after this short break.
1: Welcome back. Well, joining me now is New South Wales One Nation leader, Mike Newman. Mike, it's great to see you, particularly now the polls are suggesting you could be the next Premier of New South Wales. So that's fantastic. Don't count chickens before they hatch and all the rest of it. But I do want to ask you, OK, so what would be the difference under a Mike Newman premiership than a Chris Minns premiership? Specifically, and I want to take one example, next week there are protests planned on the anniversary of October 7th. They're going to have people chanting, doing whatever, they're calling it a silent vigil, who knows what it is. But how would One Nation, if you were Premier, would you allow that to go ahead, or what, under what conditions would you allow it to go ahead?
2: OK, first things, Rowan, obviously free speech is something we want to protect and the right to protest. What we don't want to see is, say, people in the Jewish community feel threatened by people who are clearly doing this as a celebration, not a protest. And I think that's a very important thing to sort of point out. I'd also add, I think the police need more powers to be able to take down, you know, hateful banners, whether the Hamas flags or those sorts of things which incite violence. And I think we need to take a very pragmatic approach and give the policing, the police the powers to be able to deal with this. At the moment, I think everything is, we kind of wish it wouldn't happen. Yeah, we've tried this, we've tried that. I think we have to formulate policy to make everyone in the community safe. And I think that also extends to our universities. I believe our universities and the chancellors, given they're funded by the public, need to also enforce a very sensible, straightforward policy which makes sure that everyone in that campus is protected and makes sure that there aren't these, you know, groups that are operating underground which potentially could upset that harmonious balance that we all want to see.
1: Well, I want to play you a clip which you will have seen many times before, which is Grace Tame calling out to globalise the Intifada. Just have a listen to this.
3: From Gadigal to Gaza, globalise the Intifada. One more time. From Gadigal to Gaza, globalise the Intifada.
1: Now, in my opinion, that's an incitement to violence. Is it in yours?
2: Yeah, I think so. And look, I was at the Wentworth branch of One Nation last night in Bondi. Our membership is up 45% in the last couple of months. Why? Because this sort of stuff, they do not see that the incumbent parties are supporting, or they don't feel safe. And I think that is something, you know, we don't want to see these sorts of words, globalise the Intifada and whatnot, because it is an incitement and it goes straight to the heart that this community still does not feel safe. There are still security guards in front of schools or, you know, bollards in front of synagogues. We've really got to get to a point where we just do something serious about this, and that's what a One Nation government will commit, is to make sure that every person from any faith is protected under the law and that we'll take a zero-tolerance approach.
1: And so specifically, you mentioned the universities. There's a mob called Globalise the Intifada at the University of Sydney at the moment, standing in one of the councils or something. I don't know if that's going to change or not. Would you be calling the vice-chancellors in? Would you be sitting them down? What specifically, I mean, Chris Minns has made noises such as we don't want to be like France and so on. What specifically can voters who vote for One Nation look forward to you as Premier doing from day one to change this dynamic within our country?
2: Well, Ron, the Vice-Chancellors, they're earning very good coin, and I think they should be very serious about these things. And quite frankly, within our powers as government, we should be able to potentially change out those Vice-Chancellors for people who will actually support what should be being done on campuses rather than just turn a blind eye.
1: You've mentioned the economy, so your background is business and the economy, and you've said that, you know, we really need to have the government being run by people who understand private enterprise and how the economy works, which clearly we don't have, especially at a federal level. How would those measures be implemented under a Mike Newman premiership?
2: Well, look, we have to look at two things. First, there is a soft side, education and health, right? We can't turn that into sort of ultra, you know, efficient saving money at all costs. What we want to do is make sure it gets the best outcomes. So let's put that to one side. But underlying for business, given 80% of the economy, or 75%, it's a shrinking number as we know, is run by the private sector, we have to empower the private sector to be able to work efficiently, take away all of the regulation and all of the things that make life difficult. I'll give you a great example in housing. An architect is trying to... 10 years ago, he did a property in Waterloo. He said he needed 4 consultants to do all the government-related paperwork. Doing one now, he needs 26, right? So this is the sort of thing we want to remove, because if you empower the private sector to get on with business, they will start to hire and the economy will start
1: red
2: to
1: tape,
2: move.
1: We hear about red tape all the time. What measures would you take to slash red tape? Because you're right, people aren't building, they're not renovating, they're not doing anything, because it is so hard in this state and country.
2: Yeah, well, and this is the problem. So what we want to do is to look through sector by sector by sector and work out what is necessary, okay, building codes, safety, fire hazard and whatnot. But on the other side, why is the government saying you can't have a gas hob if you want one? That sort of stuff. Like, get rid of all of the nonsense which just adds to the cost of building a house. I mean, now, you know, in the regions, you have to get a plumber to put in 2 sets of plumbing, one for the rainwater tank and one for your own. It just adds more and more and more. So whatever the sector is...
1: So you strip away all that nonsense.
2: It's just stripping away the nonsense.
1: Okay, and we've only got a short moment of time, but this whole Indigenous push, you mentioned before you'd get the Aboriginal flag off the Harbour Bridge. Are you sticking to that? And how would you wind back... the encroachment of welcome to countries, acknowledgements of country into every aspect of New South Wales people's lives?
2: Well, look, I think business should have their own choice, but for government, I want to get rid of all of that sort of stuff. Let's focus on delivery for the people in New South Wales. All that other stuff is purely optics, and a lot of it is internal optics for, you know, the departmental secretaries to look good in front of themselves and look trendy at Surry Hills cocktail parties. We want to get rid of all of that and focus on making sure that we are just focused on delivery.
1: So if you were Premier of New South Wales, no more welcome to countries within the New South Wales Parliament?
2: Well, certainly that's what I'll be pushing for.
1: Fantastic. Mike Newman, possibly you'll be the Premier within 6 months. Let's New South Wales, we'll be very interested to see what happens. Thanks so much for coming on the show.
2: Thanks, Rob.
1: Speak again soon. Now, I'm delighted to introduce my next guest. She holds a Bachelor of Science in Climate Studies from the University of Western Australia. But don't let that alarm you, because she's actually gone from being a climate advocate to a climate change realist, a climate skeptic. Join the club. I'm pleased to say that climate scientist Annika Sweetland joins me now. Annika, great to see you. Thanks so much for staying up so late in London to chat to us here on the show. We really do appreciate it. Let's just start with this extraordinary story, how you came to be studying climate change studies in the heart of the climate cult, the belly of the beast at the University of Western Australia, and how you made the transformation away from what I call the climate cult.
4: Yes. I first learned about the doomsday story when I was in primary school. And when I was 10, I was taught that the Great Barrier Reef would be a wasteland in 30 years. And that scared me very much. So, you know, I followed the story. And then when the degree for climate science came out at the University of Western Australia, I thought maybe I could play a small part in saving the planet. So I did the degree.
1: And what was it like? What did they teach you? And when did the pennies drop from your eyes?
4: Well, they taught me a variety of things. Things like trees will starve due to climate change. And one of the more interesting things that they taught me was I have a book coming out next month. And in that book, it shows exactly what I was taught. It shows my lecture notes. And
1: fantastic.
4: I've gotten one of the world's top atmospheric physicists, Will Happer, to review my lecture notes. And we find lie after lie after lie, particularly in a greenhouse gas table that makes carbon dioxide look much more prevalent than it actually is. And in that table, which is still being taught at the University of Western Australia today and at Murdoch, they teach you that water vapor is just 1 part per million in the atmosphere, but actually it's 2,500 parts per million. So, you know, it should probably be illegal to teach false science, but it's how we all get brainwashed into believing their narrative.
1: Well, you use the word brainwashing, and I agree with you. How do you unbrainwash kids from this climate cult? How do we get kids out of this stuff? You obviously made rational decisions, but how do you convince, do you find yourself having to convince other young people?
4: Well, the thing is, Rowan, the alarmists just get it so spectacularly wrong. You know, in 1989, the United Nations went on the record and said that entire nations would be underwater by 2020. Well, it's 2026. We're not underwater. And we can see now from NASA satellite data that sea level has been rising steadily at 1.2 inches per decade. And at the time of their prediction, the World Meteorological Organization were actually working with the UN, and they had access to this satellite data at the time. And so they knew there was no funny business going on with the sea levels. It was a lie from the beginning. And we see these outrageous headlines time and time again. So in 2005, we saw the headline Manhattan underwater by 2015. Has it happened? No. And, you know, New York Battery, which is the oldest tide gauge measurement, shows that tides have been increasing steadily again at 2.8 millimetres per year. And then in 2009, apparently UK Prime Minister has 50 days to save the planet. Well, no catastrophe. So the only catastrophe that year was the legally binding net zero targets, which was a response to the pressure that the headline hysteria caused. So the perverse pattern that has emerged over the whole of the Western world since the 1960s is following a crazy, outlandish headline. There is a policy response that is accepted by frightened people, and it facilitates more state control, and thus the cycle repeats. You know, we can clearly see what's happening. These doomsday headlines are a classic case of fear-mongering. None of the predictions have ever come true, and that is a large part of why I became skeptical.
1: And Annika, I loved the shot you had on social media yesterday of you wandering through the beautiful English countryside, which I love. I think you're down near Littlehampton or somewhere. You're soaking up the sunshine and you were saying, there's never been a society until ours that feared the warmth. And that was such a great insight. When I was over in London a couple of months ago, it was beautiful weather. It was 30 degrees. It was stunning. I'd never enjoyed London so much. But relatives and friends and that were cowering indoors, literally afraid to come out because the weather was telling them their life was at risk. This is mass psychosis, isn't it?
4: Yeah, it is. It is, you know, I've played golf in Paraboo in 56 degrees, and a few degrees more there, probably not so good, but a few degrees more in England would be great. You know, people in this country are very alarmed. They listen to crazy things like they literally don't leave the house. But this country isn't air conditioned, so that's a huge problem as well. Only 4% of homes are air conditioned. But, you know, we really are the first society in the history of civilization to lament the warmth. You know, historically, it's a time of good crop growth and civilization flourishing. I love the warmth.
1: Absolutely. And the fact is they were also telling people to turn off their air conditioning, those few people who had it, which was completely insane. Now, listen, what about this from the environmentalist author Bill McKibben? You mentioned doomsdayism, the endless predictions. Here's the latest one. Have a listen.
5: By the way, the next 18 months are going to provide a particular stress test. The El Nino now aborning in the Pacific is of a scale that will mean humans in the next year will experience temperatures that no member of our species has ever faced in the past.
1: Temperatures our species has never faced temperatures like this. Annika, what do you make of this clown?
4: Look, he's a self-proclaimed activist. For him to say in the next year that we will face temperatures we've never faced in the past, look, I hope you get him on your show in a year's time and interrogate him as to why the hottest we've never faced in the past. Look, I hope you get him on your show in a year's time and interrogate him as to why the high temperatures

0: to analyze that sort of event, not an author slash activist. So, you know, it was triggered by the collapse of bedrock, not the glacier itself. And satellite imagery shows that a large section of the mountainside collapsed, taking a piece of the glacier with it. So it's just fear-mongering, misinformation and lies, the classic climate change scam.
1: So you've got your new book coming out, and I hope we can chat to you again, Annika, soon with the book coming out. But I hope you'll be sending a copy to the University of Western Australia and your old mates there. Maybe they can stick it on the course. What do you think?
0: Oh, I don't think they'd like that very much. But, you know, you raise a very interesting point, Rowan, because the table that they're teaching... it's wrong. You know, it's kind of like looking at a table in a scientific book and some of the values are wrong. And this is how they're perpetuating their story. You know, something that, you know, anyone who is kind of on the fence needs to sort of think about is that if carbon dioxide was really the poisonous toxin that the government made it out to be, then why are greenhouses paying a huge amount of money to purchase it and inject it back into the greenhouse? It's because it grows the best plants and it makes them more drought resistant. So, you know, if anything, Australia really wants to increase their carbon dioxide to make plants more water efficient.
1: Annika Sweetland, fantastic. Great stuff. And can't wait for the book to come out. And I hope we can speak again soon. Thanks so much for speaking to us.
0: Lovely. Thank you so much, Rowan.
1: Our pleasure.
0: Thank you.
1: And after the break, the tale of two migrants, the one who assimilated into the Aussie monoculture and the one who hates the Aussie monoculture. In a tick.
2: News 24 will be back after this short break.

News 24 will be back after this short break. 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

0: News 24 will be back after this short break.
1: Thank you for watching. I spoke last week about the importance of assimilation and integration being key to a successful migration program. But assimilation only works if what you are offering up is attractive and compelling enough that it is worth assimilating into. The post-war conservative Australia, Menzies Australia if you like, was a fabulous, proud, prosperous and unique nation that drew in people from across the planet, and those people, virtually without exception, decided that although they would always remember their ancestral homes, for them and their children, they were now proudly, unequivocally and happily true blue fair dinkum Aussies.
2: My parents are both come from Greece and both naturalised Australians.
3: My father came to Australia from Greece because after the war, I think 3 or 4 years after the war, they didn't have any food in his home because it was all burnt up, so he had to come to Australia.
4: Thinking it over now, I said the exact thing about myself. I am Greek in blood and in some ideas and traditions, but in reality I'm an Australian. Australia is my home country and it will always be my home country.
5: Well, sing Matilda, well, sing Matilda, you can well, sing Matilda with me.
1: What a great kid, but what of today's migrant children arriving in and brought up in a country that proclaims at every opportunity that non-Indigenous people do not belong here, brought up in an education system riddled with the cancer of left-wing grievances and self-loathing and constantly telling itself it is a racist country that has no right to exist. Who'd ever want to assimilate into that? I pass no comment on this young lady's values other than to say, are we really surprised?
6: You, Pauline Hanson.
7: I'm a Vata Vegetarian.
8: Migrants are welcome, racists are not.
7: And I'm running to be your anti-racist ethnocultural officer with Left Action. I'm a socialist, I'm an anti-fascist, I'm a migrant, I'm everything Hanson's afraid of.
9: Well, you would have seen me leading the pro-Palestine Weapons Off Campus campaign where we demanded our university to cut ties with weapons companies arming Israel's siege on Gaza.
10: So if you want an activist SRC that fights both Hanson and her racism and for a free Palestine, vote one Left Action.
1: Yes, a child of the febrile left. Well done, Labor. Well done, the Greens. Well done, the putrid and toxic creed of socialism. I will say this, in my opinion, what a tragic waste of opportunity, what a pathetic waste of an education, and what a sad waste of a handshake, a Lamington, and a paper certificate. That's it from me coming up now. It's Opinionated. Good night.
11: Good evening and welcome to a program devoted entirely to lefties losing it. And we're going to start the week strong with a Kamala spectacular. Oh, she's back and showcasing a new accent, which means only one thing, she's running again.
12: Shirley Chisholm talked about it. If you're not at the table, bring a folding chair, otherwise you might be on the menu.
11: No idea what she is talking about. Pretty sure she has no idea what she's talking about. Here she is complaining about electoral rolls being cleaned up to remove the names of non-citizens, to clean up the names of dead people. Apparently that is a threat to democracy. It's cheating.
12: They are cheating by purging voter rolls. So we say as leaders then to folks, not only must you register to vote, check your voter registration status to make sure you haven't been purged from the rolls. They're trying to take our tools, but we are a creative people.
11: Oh, yes. We learned in 2020 just how creative the Democrats are. Very creative. And Kamala is obviously not above campaigning with radical socialists like Abdul al-Sayed. Here they are together talking about what the left call black birthing people. I think they mean women.
13: And that's what the people of Michigan need from you. from our leaders. That's what Black women and Black birthing people need in order to move themselves forward, their families forward, their communities forward, the state forward, and this country forward.
11: And it gets worse. Kamala thought she'd explain AI and algorithms to us, and wowee. She's about as terrible with analogies as she is with squandering $1.5 billion in 15 weeks.
14: But the algorithm suggesting I have no more interest because I'm looking at this yellow flower. I'm only interested in yellow flowers.
15: So here's more yellow flowers.
14: As though my brain can't handle the fact that there may be a pink flower.
15: Right.
14: That I might be interested in looking at. Right? And so part of it is understanding how the algorithm is manipulating us and figuring out how we're going to psych it out a bit.
11: Talking about terrible analogies, let's hear from the ironically named Bill Nye, the supposed science guy who doesn't even believe in basic biology of two genders. Here he is with a clumsy, not too subtle dig at President Trump while invoking Hitler. Of course.
16: Hey, this is going to end my career, which should be fine. All right. But keep in mind the stuff that has gone wrong historically. These people come to power and become tyrants and weird because they got voted. Once in a while, there's a voted in. Once in a while, there's a military coup or a junta or whatever. But Hitler was voted in a democratic process and just... keep that in mind.
11: Yes, let's overturn democracy because Bill Nye, the lunatic lefty, doesn't like the democratically elected president of the United States. And now to a pro-Iranian regime activist who chooses to live in the West. Why is he here? Why would a man who identifies himself as queer take a stand for a regime that would kill him?
17: Why you're here in support of Khomeini, who's killed so many innocent Iranians?
18: So Khomeini has not killed his own people. U.S. drones and Israeli drones have been killing Iranians. As an Iranian, I think I know my people, so thank you.
17: Have you spoken recently to your family in Iran? Is that a statement that they would actually... You're saying that Khomeini didn't kill any innocent Iranians before America or Israel got involved in Iran?
18: Arrested thugs and terrorists that were burning down mosques. So my family's religious Muslim.
17: I mean, I think you could be a religious Muslim and not be in support of...
18: I support burning down mosques as a Muslim.
17: Have you heard of Mahsa Amini? Was she burning down any mosques?
18: No, she wasn't burning down any mosques. You know, I feel bad for her and her family. Trump did not go to Iran to save women. Trump did not go to Iran to save queer people. Trump went to Iran for oil, for minerals, for uranium, and for their threat to the Zionist entity. I'm a queer Iranian pro-Khomeini supporter.
11: What a loathsome, loathsome miscreant. Millions of people in Iran would risk their lives to be in the West, to be free of that regime. And this loser abuses the freedoms of the West to protest for that regime, for a murderous Islamist regime. Now, this next gal is just confused. She's not bad. She's just a little thick. I blame the schools.
19: What do you guys think about Zionism?
20: I had a piano teacher one time. She was Jewish, and she would wrap her head every day, pray to Allah, but I never even knew what
19: pray to Allah
20: was. Yeah.
19: Okay, well, Jewish people don't pray to Allah. They don't believe in, Allah would be, the God of Islam.
20: But I thought the Jews were in Islam.
19: Nope. Are you joking around, or do you actually think that Jews pray to Islam? Which doesn't make any sense.
20: I mean, that's just what I'd heard from when I was growing up, so I really...
19: Oh, okay, so there's Islam, there's Christianity, and there's Judaism. They're separate religions with, distinct beliefs.
11: Let's check in now on our favourite lucid lefty, Bill Maher, who is somewhat perturbed by President Trump's war with CNN and MS Now. Even more perturbed was his guest, Aussie-made New York Times reporter Jonathan Swan. But thankfully, author James Kirchick was there with a timely reality check about the way the Obama administration treated the press. Despite the overwhelmingly positive coverage Barack Obama received throughout his presidency.
21: I don't want to be both sidesing it, but during the Obama administration, they tapped the AP Bureau's phones.
22: That's true.
21: And the phones of AP reporters. They tapped their phones. And they named James Rosen, a Fox News journalist, as an unindicted co-conspirator in a leak case. So
22: you'll get me to defend Obama.
21: Subpoenaed James Risen, your colleague.
22: Obama was horrendous on this stuff. You'll never get me to defend him. But
23: Horrendous, really.
22: On the leak stuff? Oh,
23: yeah. I looked this up about
22: terrible.
23: But free
0: squeezing out one.
2: Yeah.
0: They did it with Fox News. Josh Earnest, he was in the Obama administration. Yes. He admitted it. He said, the White House has demonstrated our willingness to exclude Fox News from newsmaking interviews. Anita Dunn, she was also in the Obama. Yeah. She said, we're going to treat them the way we treat an opponent. This is exactly what, you know, this is what I always say about this country. Everybody's like, you know, this is the worst thing in the world, except when we do it. And then it's always perfectly okay.
11: Now, not surprisingly, the UK version of Saturday Night Live has gone all in on hating Ed Sheeran. Apparently, his apology, his political statement on stage wasn't enough to appease the perpetually outraged left. They are madder than ever. Here is comedian Amelia Dimmeldenberg.
3: I'm incredibly privileged to have done so many interviews with people like Idris Elba, Cher, and even a world-famous red-headed puppet with a hand up his ass telling him what to say. No, the other one.
11: Coming in hot with a female pastor, saying stuff that sounds kind of blasphemous. Some may even call it demonic. I just call it lefties losing it.
23: God is non-binary. God is non-binary, but I'm going to go further than that. And I'm going to say God is actually also trans. And now let's get on the same page here.
11: No, no, no, lady. I don't ever want to be on the same page as you. I don't even want to be in the same library. You are crazy. Now let's have a look at what happens when stupidity meets arrogance head on. You get what I'm about to show you. People saying spectacularly stupid stuff with absolute bulletproof confidence.
24: Capitalism or socialism?
25: That is the stupidest question ever. Capitalism is a bane on the whole planet.
24: So you love socialism. Why do you love socialism?
25: Because socialism supports community. Socialism supports community. It supports everyone. Its purpose is to care for those who have the least.
24: What country has it succeeded in?
25: There are plenty of countries that run off of socialist type of ideals.
24: But give me a few that have prospered.
25: All of those.
11: Now to Sweden's worst export since fermented herring. Here is global warming doom maiden Greta Thunberg kicking Ed Sheeran when he's down. Apparently he's complicit in genocide.
26: Yes, Ed Sheeran should be held accountable for his lack of spine. But remember that we have to continuously apply the same pressure on all those complicit in all genocides. The bigger your platform and your access to resources, the bigger your responsibility. But also on ourselves and the institutions that we are part of, where we have to push for boycotts, sanctions, and divestments. If we ourselves are not stepping out of our comfort zones, we are not doing enough. And remember, silence is complicity, and you cannot be neutral in a genocide.
11: Also laying the boots into Ed Sheeran is fellow musician Charlotte Church. Now, remember when she was adorable and sounded angelic? Well, this is her now.
27: All she has made me

0: Meanwhile, this pro-Palestinian dude in a purple bra in New York climbed on a police car waving a cross and a Palestinian flag to shout, you guessed it,
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0: Yep, and again, I wouldn't recommend doing that in Gaza or even the West Bank because you wouldn't last 5 minutes, son. Now, we're used to ladies of the view making a spectacle of themselves, saying outrageously stupid things, uttering lies and half-truths, being blatant political activists while pretending to be impartial purveyors of truth. But now they stand accused of breaching ABC's broadcast license by electioneering. And are they also breaching the Federal Election Commission's equal time guidelines? Has Anna Navarro caused a world of trouble for ABC with this endorsement?
3: I had taken for granted this race because she won 2 years ago by 20 points.
4: Yeah. Mm-hmm. Wow.
3: And this is a district that Donald Trump won by 15 points. So I thought, okay, you know, no point in paying attention. The polls have her dead even. Mm-hmm. So anybody who lives in Coral Gables, in Miami, in Key Biscayne, in downtown Miami, pay attention to that race and go vote because it's going to matter. And we can actually knock this woman out. There's a great guy running. His name is Elliot Rodriguez. Give him a look. Look at what is happening.
0: Let's check in on the VMAs. And Madonna stole the show for all the wrong reasons. Yes, I swear this footage is real. It's not AI. The Material Girl has morphed into somewhat of a freak show. I'm old enough to remember when Madonna was cool, edgy, when she could sing and dance. Now we get this.

0: You know, it was about the time when she got full-blown TDS that she lost her charm, lost her talent, even her jokes are lame.
1: First of all, I would like to thank my fingers because I can always count on them.
0: Yep. And don't even ask me to explain this. There are no words.
1: First of all, I just want to get this thing out of my ass. Just, it's been in here all night. Anyways, now I can party in the park. Why are you guys so far away? Get over here. My microphone is too short.
0: Yep, it's all just a sad, sad spectacle. It didn't have to be like this. You can age gracefully, you can age even disgracefully without becoming a freak show. You know what Madonna desperately needs in her circle is some honesty, some people strong enough to tell her the truth. Let's check in on our friends in Europe. Let's see how they are dealing with the Islamist threat. Let's start in Germany, in Dusseldorf, where this woman in a hijab and a full face of makeup, naturally, is proudly wearing Hamas's green headband. You know, the terrorist group that slaughters children and civilians? Charming stuff. To the UK now, where some Iranians caught a woman trying to take down their signs, their anti-Iranian regime signs. And then a rather comical clash happened with this woman who claims she is Iranian, or Farsi as she calls it. And trust me, no Iranian, no Persian calls themselves Farsi.
2: Why are you touching our stuff? You're not Iranian.
3: Farsi.
2: You're not Iranian. Farsi. You're Pakistani.
3: No,
2: Iranian. Look at your face! You're not Iranian! Why are you touching our stuff?
3: Stop recording!
2: I'm recording you! You're no. Pakistani! You're not Iranian!
4: Okay, relax.
2: Idiot!
4: Relax.
2: Don't touch our stuff next time! Go Islamabad! Here's no Islamabad! Here's London!
4: Let me just talk to you, okay?
2: You're Pakistani! Pakistani! Talk Persian then! Talk Persian! Talk Persian! Talk Persian! Talk Persian! If you're Iranian, talk Persian! Idiot lefties! Destroying every country, idiot. I'll record you, I will make you famous on social media, don't worry.
0: The Persian component of that was even funnier, and that has to be one of my favorite lines of the year from that gentleman: you mother effing lefties destroying every country. And they are. Let's stick with why those men were so passionate, why it's so disgusting to have people who live in the West and the freedom of the West, but carry water for the Islamist Iranian regime. This is a regime that has just imposed a sentence of 74 lashes to be inflicted on a prominent singer who performed without the hijab, without the mandatory hijab. This is the performance by Parastu Ahmadi on her YouTube channel that is going to see her receive a barbaric punishment. Now to America and one of my favorite leftist clowns, the certifiably silly Scott Galloway, who's made an art form of saying outrageously stupid stuff. Here he claims that Kamala Harris is a terrible presidential candidate. Yes, thank you, Captain Obvious. But then he claims she would make a fantastic Supreme Court justice. What?
5: There's all this scuttlebutt and reporting about Democratic elders trying to talk Vice President Harris out of running for president. Vice President Harris, outstanding senator. I think she'd be an outstanding justice. I thought she was a lousy presidential candidate.
0: Now, this is a man so demented with TDS that he lost around 40% of his net worth by selling his shares after Trump won the presidency the first time. He was convinced the market would crash. It soared.
6: Probably my biggest investment mistake was the emotional reaction I had to the 2016 election of Donald Trump. When he was elected in 2016, I sold all my stocks. that was stupid. The market ripped for the next year. There was so much insecurity about him actually winning that the fear had been priced in, stocks ripped up. But what we had for me was an emotional decision, and I sold everything. I had, at that point, a lot of capital gains. So immediately I lost probably 20. I was living in New York at the time. So I lost probably a third of the gains to taxes. And then 6 months later, I ended up buying back in at a market that was 10 or 20% more expensive. So you could argue, at least notionally, that decision cost me 40% of my liquid net worth in stock.
0: Oh, we hear a lot about how much the left hate billionaires, though they have more billionaires in their ranks than Republicans. And among the most active and destructive is the Soros family, led by George Soros, the character the New York Post called the most dangerous man in America. Soros has spent tens of millions on installing hard left, soft on crime DAs and other officials in big cities across America. And it seems the Soros family is getting behind socialist Abdul al-Sayed. Here is Jeffrey Soros revealing a long association with Abdul.
3: It's been a privilege. I've had the pleasure of knowing Abdul since 2012. I got to interview him as a finalist for my parents' fellowship, the Paul and Daisy Soros Fellowship for New Americans.
0: Now, we have seen Macklemore launch a Free Palestine tour. It seems being dumped as Ed Sheeran's opening act has reinvigorated Macklemore's career. He hasn't had a hit since 2018, but now he's back in a big way. And even Saturday Night Live is poking fun at the activist singer-rapper.
7: Rapper Macklemore, who was dropped as the opening act for Ed Sheeran, announced that he is launching a Free Palestine tour. Haven't the Palestinian people been through enough?
0: You know what this segment needs is high fashion. Let's go to Paris and see what the great Tom Ford is showcasing at Fashion Week. That's quite enough fashion for now, thank you. We won't be making that mistake again. But let's stay in France and check on the latest protests slowly destroying the country from within. This one involves students blockading schools. Now, supposedly, these protesters want more resources. So naturally, they decided to set fire to the joint, set fire to multiple schools. Here they are doing their best to burn down the Leonardo da Vinci High School. Yes, the young are revolting, but it's not just the young. Have a look at this mayor. This is the far leftist mayor of Saint-Denis, Bully Bagayoko, joining the mayhem, joining the violent, destructive protest, and is doing it all in his suit. What's that line? If you import the third world, you become the third world. Now, it's been a while since we featured Jimmy Kimmel. This was a curious exchange on his program overnight. He was interviewing has-been broadcaster Howard Stern, who warned ABC not to axe or mess with Kimmel's expensive program.
8: He has done everything for the company, and I hope that they keep that in mind.
9: Well, thank you. I appreciate that.
8: And oh my God, I don't know about you, but if something goes wrong, oh, is ABC going to have hell to pay? Am I correct? Are you with me?
0: Now, these next women may be Kimmel fans. I don't know whether to blame the culture, their parents, or the education system for this.
10: You have three favorite countries in Europe?
11: In Europe? England?
12: I don't know any countries in Europe.
11: Yeah, a lot of them.
10: What do you have three favorite countries in Europe?
12: In Europe?
11: Countries in Europe?
12: I don't know. I lucky don't know. That's a good question.
10: What do you have three favorite countries in Europe?
13: I don't know three countries in Europe, but I can tell you that I love a man who can sail.
0: Oh, dear. Here is a woman old enough to know better, but then she chooses to live in the leftist heartland of Portland as she advocates for teaching 12-year-olds how to use illicit drugs. Really?
13: What do you think about Portland?
14: I think it's marvelous. The diversity, the seeing everyone, the homeless living outside.
13: What should the United States do to try to combat the fentanyl crisis here? Should they allow people to use drugs openly here in the streets of America?
14: I think that we have to be taught as young children how to use drugs. We've used drugs since we've been cavemen. So if we don't start teaching the Indian way, where we have them at 12 years old going out in the wilderness or doing whatever, doing quests, vision quests, and taking drugs that way.
0: Now to another example of the WNBA being weird and hostile to their own fans. Look at the hysterics of one of their stars, Asia Wilson, who had a full-blown meltdown and aggressively marched into the crowd because a fan dared point his finger at her. Really? Just look at this encounter between Wilson and an Indiana Fever fan during the Aces Fever playoff game. Unbelievable levels of idiocy there. And post-match, she was still playing the victim, claiming the man pointing at her and standing up was some egregious offence that is unacceptable.
15: I don't really get into the bull****. I know. I try to play my game, keep it pushing. But if I'm just walking because I just got the foul, I'm chilling, and if I see a man come at me, taking steps towards me and pointing at me, I don't give a damn what you said. I don't give a damn how you said it, the tone. That is unacceptable. You don't step towards me. You never should step and point at me. I'm not for that at all.
0: Now folks are not allowed to point at a game or step towards you. And lady, you're the one who invaded his space, not the other way around. And that's it for me. I'll see you Sunday morning for Outsiders. Don't go anywhere. Late Edition is next.
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1: Welcome to the Media Show. Jack Houghton is away for the next few weeks. I'm James Bolt, and together we are going to solve the Australian media. Coming up tonight, Annika Wells spends the year trying to regulate the internet and social media and gets a big reward for it. The New York Times has an interesting way of reporting the attempted hijacking of the Israel-bound plane, but launched an even more interesting defense of itself. And how did the scourge of politicians everywhere, Sarah Ferguson, treat new Greens leader David Shoebridge? Surely she was all over him, holding him to account on his litany of controversies. Jared Henderson will fill us in with the truth. But first, I want to start this show with a heartfelt and earnest congratulations, because Time Magazine have released Time 100 Next 2026. It's a way to honour the world's most influential rising stars. And who is that among the next generation of internationally renowned talent? You guessed it, Annika Wells, our very own communications minister, who is not that good at communicating.
2: What did these guys and the Australian housing market have in common? Both the Ushi market and the Australian housing market are dictated by supply and demand. The problem right now is that supply of Ushis and supply of housing is not keeping pace with demand. For the last 15 years, housing demand outpaced housing supply. Or in other words, there's been a shortage of Ushis.
1: Housing market solved. Now, in a profile for Time written by former Prime Minister Julia Gillard, she explains why Annika Wells deserves this recognition. And I quote, "As the world grapples with the extraordinary power of social media and the increasingly pervasive role it plays, Annika Wells has emerged as one of the most significant voices in a growing global movement to reframe the relationship between technology and the well-being of our children. As Australia's communications minister, she has championed world-leading reforms, to protect young people from the harms of social media. Even in the face of intense opposition from some of the world's largest tech companies, she remains steadfast. Future generations will look back on her landmark changes as courageous and trailblazing." Oh, that was gross to read. All right, but joining me this week is Menzies Research Centre Senior Fellow Nick Cater and News Corp Senior Writer Patrick Carline. Now, Patrick, I'll start with you. When I say the words courageous and trailblazing, referring to Annika Wells, does your mind go to digital duty of care or the under-16 social media ban?
3: Look, I think the first question I want to ask James is, who else was on that list? Was Chris Bowen on the list? Was Jim Chalmers on the list? Look, the social media ban, I think it came from a good place. I actually got to know some of the parents who were pushing for it. I think it was a noble idea. It has plainly failed. If you look at it, there was a university study not long ago that showed that 80% of 10 to 15-year-olds are still on social media. As for the digital duty of care, I mean, you just have to watch that train wreck interview that the minister had with Laura Jays on this network a few weeks ago to see that the government wasn't across the detail, and the devil is in the detail or in the lack of detail that has gone into it so far. And it really does pose as a dangerous risk as it is.
1: Yeah, I completely agree. Nick, I'll go to you now. So Annika Wells, you know, next generation of international talent. 10 years from now, how do you think we're going to remember Annika Wells?
4: I don't think we're going to remember at all, quite frankly, James. In the same way, we don't really remember Julia Gillard, the person who wrote this glowing report for her. Well done to Time magazine for picking an entirely independent panel of people consisting of Julia Gillard and Julia Gillard to make this selection, by the way. But look, I think it shows that the kind of line that they're pushing, which is this using the threat of AI or the imagined threat of AI and using the vulnerability of children as the excuse to move into, what is effectively a form of censorship online, is the way that the international left are moving. It's as popular in the United States amongst the Democrats as it is here amongst Labour and the Greens, and it's very dangerous. We've got to be very cautious before going for this Dirty Harry syndrome, I call it. You know, it's the use of wrong and illegal or an extraordinary measures to defeat what is a quite straightforward policy issue.
1: Yeah, you, Patrick, you mentioned there before about how the under 16 social media ban, obviously what Julie Gillard's referring to in that glowing profile, coming from a place of, you know, genuine concern, which I have, because social media, you know, it doesn't have the greatest effect on teenagers. It is something to be worried about. But when the government says that we've passed a ban on under 16 people using social media, and I see them on buses, I see them on trains scrolling, it clearly hasn't worked. But then for Time magazine to go, how good's this, and other international governments to be like, we should follow Australia, I think we're all patting ourselves on the back that it's worked when it hasn't, and that's going to mean that we've lost our attention span to say that teenagers need further help to get off social media.
3: That's right. Look, I'll compare it to the NDIS, if you like, which I think, again, was quite a noble genesis. It's all in the execution. I'm a parent. That's the only qualification I need to actually speak on this. Kids are circumventing this social media ban. It's not working. And I think that's a fair point that you make there, James. They're not being educated as to the dangers that that prohibition effect actually does stop them from actually learning about what they should be doing and what they should not be doing and what is safe and what is not safe. It's a very blunt instrument and it really hasn't worked. That's the point. That's the takeaway. It's not about being steadfast against the big tech companies. It's about being successful, and it hasn't been successful.
1: And the final point here, as Patrick says, he's a parent, and you know, I think that's the person that should be deciding who, how much children have of social media is their parents, and they should be involved in that decision. But I'm just like, this is just another example of the government thinking we've solved it for everyone, which should be a private decision.
4: Yeah, much more effective to give parents the tools that they need to be able to monitor their kids' social media use and whatever else, without being intrusive, of course. But let parents make that decision. They are legally the people who are responsible for that child, and they should be empowered to make that decision. As soon as you move it up the line to governments and some government-appointed authority like the eSafety Commissioner, it begins to lose all connection with reality and becomes draconian. It becomes unpleasant, but as Patrick says, it becomes unworkable. It just doesn't have the desired effect.
1: All right. Well, speaking of draconian, I want to talk more about these digital duty of care laws, because this was a good exclusive from my news24.com.au colleague Oscar Godsell this week. The Annika Wells has given the eSafety Commissioner the power to assume false identities online and even generate AI material. Oscar reports, buried in the government's digital duty of care exposure draft are provisions authorising the eSafety Commissioner to assume sock puppet identities. Please, we need to take this seriously. The bill defines a sock puppet as a false or fictitious identity assumed by someone while using or carrying out activities involving an online service. Now, in the commissioner may assume a sock puppet identity to perform eSafety functions or exercise powers under the Online Safety Act. Now, a spokesperson for Annika Wells said there's nothing to worry about here because sock puppet accounts will allow the eSafety Commissioner and accredited academics to test the system platforms that are in place to protect Australians from harms like child sexual abuse, extreme violence, and terrorism. Now, those are three obvious terrible harms, and we do need protection from those, but it's this idea that comes up time and time again of what constitutes a harm. So, Annika Wells, what do you think constitutes a harm?
5: A lady came to talk to me about her various grievances, and I was struck by how I could say to her, I'm a member of the cabinet. That's not true. We're not doing that. That's a scare campaign from online. I look you in the eye and I tell you that will never happen in this government. And she didn't believe me.
6: Wow.
5: And I've always found until this year even that the way to solve that malaise and that sense of distrust in the establishment was to go and knock on people's doors or look them in the eye in bagno, and human to human, they'll believe you. And what I'm noticing now is that they don't, that the power of online is so strong, the power of the algorithm is so strong that it is overwhelming.
1: First, there are three people on this panel, so this is the highest viewership the Saturday paper has ever had. But to the serious point here, Nick, I'll start with you. Are you concerned at all about the eSafety Commissioner's powers, not just sock puppets, but more broadly about these digital duty of care laws?
4: The logic that you're going to solve this problem of trust, if there is a problem of trust, and I suspect she's right on that, by the government or a government authority adopting false and deceptive conduct on the internet is clearly absurd. You know, they're doing the very thing that we're supposed to be guarding against. Look, there is a role for the use of sock puppets, I suppose we must call them, or, you know, other forms of undercover investigation for the police who are investigating actual crimes. But it doesn't seem to be part of the role of the regulator, or should not be part of the role of the regulator, who's surely there just to make sure that the regulations are enforced. They're not off there to become some sleuth, some underground detective. You just go down a very dangerous path. Let's bring it back to the police to investigate misdemeanors. They should be prosecuted in court where the rules are clear and not done by some judge, jury and executioner organisation like the E-Safety Commission wants to become.
1: There's an old story of Samuel Johnson when he wrote the first English dictionary that some very religious people went up to him and thanked him for not including any swear words. And he said, well, I have to thank you as well for looking each and every single one of them up. So, you know, you wonder if, like, there's that many academics looking at all these terrible things, are they going to be radicalized? But, Patrick, I'll go to you now. Are you concerned about the E-Safety Commissioner or accredited academics, however that's being decided, being able to use sock puppets online?
3: Absolutely. Look, I mean, it's all in the definition, as Nick was alluding to. I mean, what is a serious harm online? And you know, what is online safety? And can that be manipulated to political or ideological ends? The way it is, it feels like it could be, and it feels like it could be dangerous, and it feels like it could be an overreach. And I agree with Nick. I mean, absolutely, investigators, police should have these powers of sock puppet, you know, abilities to do these things. When the regulator is jumping in, it is there, and it could be abused, you know, certainly in theory down the track. I think it's a red flag, certainly.
1: Yeah, I couldn't agree more. I want to move on to this one now. So the Australian Electoral Commission is considering a mandatory labelling of AI deepfake content in election advertising. They warned a parliamentary inquiry into artificial intelligence that easy access to images and narratives that resonate with Australian audiences now exists for anyone, whether domestically or foreign-based, seeking to potentially influence or interfere with elections. And AI enables convincing content to be generated at scale. So what could be some examples of this? I mean, we're all, you know, we all remember these photos that got passed around when the government brought in their CGT changes about Albanese seemingly having more roles in this administration than Marco Rubio does in the US. But this is an example of what AI can do on the internet. This, and it's just getting better every single day. So you can imagine what we could be seeing in 2 years' time. I'm a little torn on this one. Nick, I'll start with you. How concerned are you about the threat AI poses to democracies when images can be made at scale like that?
4: Look, it's a real issue, right? The technology is very good. I mean, I'm sitting here in Victoria. I can't be absolutely sure that you're not some AI creation. They're getting that good, they could even imitate James Bolt. But look, I think the point is there is a problem here. There's a problem with elections. We already know there's already a lot of deceptive campaigning on the internet, on social media in particular. This will accelerate it. But what is the solution to this? It's certainly not, as far as I can see, empowering the Australian Electoral Commission to some draconian rule on labelling content. It is actually an offence under the Crimes Act to impersonate somebody using a carriage service, to use that old-fashioned language, for the purposes of committing an indictable offence, say, for instance, fraud or whatever. It seems to me that we need a remedy. We could simply amend that legislation so that, you know, if your identity is effectively stolen, if somebody uses a James Bolt AI version to advertise, say, the Saturday paper, you'd have recourse under the courts to go and challenge them and seek redress under that. Let's keep it in that form. Let's not empower new government authorities to even greater powers than they already have.
1: Yeah, I just want to assure both yourselves and anyone watching right now that I am 100% artificially generated. There is nothing human about this. But Patrick, look, I think Nick's right. There is a free speech issue, but to be like a bit of a straw man argument here, we've seen the data that comes out about how much money Australians lose every year to AI scams on the internet. And that's people parting with their hard-earned money. There's a less barrier for people just changing their minds on a political issue if they've seen AI content that's poorly made. How worried are you about what AI can do to a future election?
3: Look, I think it's a massive thing. I mean, you know, electoral integrity has to be paramount. And I think we were looking at those clips before of Albanese. I think what's going to happen, you're going to see clips that are going to be a lot more, you know, convincing as time goes on. And what I'd like to think, James, I don't know if this is going to happen, is that people will wake up to this and people will question, hang on, is that actually real? And I think that will become part of the understanding of AI as time goes on. I'd like to think that that will happen, and perhaps it will. But in the meantime, there are going to be examples, I'm sure, in an Australian context, where AI images are sort of taken as plausible. And that does concern me a lot, to be really honest.
1: Yeah, I think the other part there, and you're right, and Nick, I'll go back over to you, is that you do have to trust people to be able to look things up themselves and make informed decisions. I mean, this is a free country. It is a democracy. Democracy is not perfect, but I mean, if we're trusting people with the right to vote, we should also trust them with the ability to be able to make up their own minds based on a range of information, not just seeing one thing on Facebook, and we need to regulate to stop that happening.
4: Well, that's right. And you know, programs like your own act as a way of exposing when fakes are committed and humiliating the people that made them. That's part of the role of the media and other things. And look, we've all got used to it with newspapers, right? I mean, everybody's very aware now that some less reputable papers than the one that that Patrick works for deliberately used pictures that prevent a misleading impression of what's happening, say, in Gaza. We've seen that over the years. So people are acutely aware of the potential for that, particularly in the digital era. And they're on their guard, I think.
1: We only got a little bit more time here, but I do want to get to this as like a real media moment this week, which was Jim Chalmers being interviewed on Sunrise by Nat Barr ahead of the cash rate rise. This is just before the cash rate rise. And I thought her questions were very interesting.
6: Do you concede that spending is contributing to our inflation crisis?
7: You've got economists and even the RBA governor saying your high government spending is contributing to this. Do you accept that it's still too high and you're the guy?
6: If you say you're doing the best with your numbers, why are we so bad on a world scale? We have the second highest cash rate in the developed world.
1: Now, I'm interested in those because I think breakfast TV on the mainstream, the free-to-air channels can be a bit of a bellwether for where Australians are going. And those are very aggressive questions that speak to what I think is like a media chasing after a very angry electorate that they might not have been chasing after a year or two ago. So, Patrick, do those questions tell you that people are just that angry at Jim Chalmers now that the media is playing catch-up?
3: Look, I think it's turned in the last week or so, James. Nat Barr doesn't need my kudos, but I thought she was great there. She was asking the questions that everybody is asking. We don't rate very well internationally. People are struggling, you know, in their homes. They're trying to make ends meet. There's another interest rate rise, and we're being told, it's because of the war in the Middle East. I think that's a very good barometer. That tone of questioning really does reflect what people are saying privately.
1: And Nick, final thoughts from you on this one?
4: Well, if award winner Anita Wells wants to know why people are distrustful of politicians, you've just seen it on that clip. You know, would you buy a used car from this man? Mm. I suspect not.
1: You could probably get a pretty good price for it with the inflation going. But anyway, that's not the point. Thank you, gentlemen. Appreciate your time today. So coming up now, one of the most extraordinary acts of self-defense you'll see. And I'm not talking about the heroic passengers of the Israel-bound flight, but the New York Times defending its coverage of it.
0: News 24 will be back after this short break.

News 24 will be back after this short break. News 24 will be back after this short break.

0: A plane flying from Dubai to Israel was diverted after an altercation between the pilot and co-pilot, Israeli officials said. Now, look, you know, it was a bit more than an altercation as we're reading about now. X users jumped on that. Here was Daily Wire's Ben Shapiro saying, did this altercation perhaps involve an Omani terrorist trying to murder a pilot and then nosedive a plane full of Israeli passengers into the ground? Now, I should point out at this moment, we don't know what the true motivations of that co-pilot are and, you know, all alleged and all that, but that was the reaction online. He wasn't alone, and so angry were the New York Times' critics that the publication needed to address it in a follow-up post following up this very pointed message. The New York Times, as part of its breaking news coverage, told its audience, our headlines and live coverage contain all the facts we're able to confirm as we confirm them. Unlike activists and partisans, we don't publish speculation or unverified information. Joining me this week is former Republican U.S. Senate nominee Rick Mehta. Rick, I have some sympathy for the New York Times because, you know, it was a developing story. You just put out a tweet. You only know it's an altercation. But when they say that everyone else is partisans and activists, that sends me over the edge.
1: Well, James, look, this is exactly why people have lost trust in legacy media. I mean, let's look at the facts. And this is an incredible story. A co-pilot stabs the captain. The plane drops 17,000 feet in less than 2 minutes. That's not normal. Passengers hear, allegedly, Allahu Akbar. The captain gets the cockpit open, screams for help. Passengers rush in, overpower the Omani pilot. And the New York Times calls it an altercation. And I understand that news was currently breaking. An altercation is like two guys arguing about a shopping cart in a grocery store parking lot. This was an attempted hijacking. Now, to make bad reporting even worse, after readers called them out on X, instead of saying, fair point, we retract, mea culpa, maybe we got it wrong or we don't have all the facts, they attacked the critics who called out their misleading statements as activists and partisans. The exact kind of arrogance that has destroyed the average reader's trust in legacy media. And so, you know, honestly, Ben Shapiro's criticism landed because everybody had understood the absurdity here.
0: Yeah. Yeah. And like, it's just the goal of the New York Times, you know, with their coverage of the Iran conflict, what they've said about how people in Iran are apparently feeling, how they've covered the Trump administration, Russia, like all of those litany of controversies that they've had. For them to turn around and call other people activists and partisans where we're the serious journalists, I mean, just the arrogance of that was just baffling to me.
1: That's right. And just the, you know, footing of using words like altercation. I mean, they had enough facts to know that this wasn't just, you know, two people pushing each other or a lady hallucinating on a plane. This was an incredible story. And so, you know, again, the arrogance, the misleading reporting, it all goes down to just some sensationalist newspaper that has lost a ton of credibility over the years.
0: I think so. Speaking of papers and publications that have lost a lot of credibility, let's move over to CNN because Trump, he is currently in Texas and Oklahoma doing a bit of midterm rallying, trying to get the troops up and going. CNN is not with him. Despite a federal judge overturning Trump's restrictions for parts of the media he doesn't like, the White House this week has removed CNN from the press pool for the trip to Texas and Oklahoma. Look, this has been a issue for a couple of weeks now. I'll just start off with here. Do you reckon Trump is right to remove CNN and, you know, former attempts to remove MS Now from the press pool?
1: Well, James, let me first open to say I'm a constitutionalist, an attorney, and a First Amendment advocate as a lawyer. But we're not just banning media. You're banning manipulative media that has a surreptitious agenda to bias the outcome of elections. And listen, I'm speaking from personal experience. I lived it. And when I ran for U.S. Senate in New Jersey, CNN ignored the entire race. And then when I was with President Trump and Joe Piscopo in Bedminster, the day before Trump announced he had COVID, suddenly CNN called. Not to talk about the Senate race or the issues affecting America, they asked my campaign manager if I would throw Trump under the bus. That's the only time they showed interest in what was a critical race for U.S. election. So that's how manipulative media works. Now, bring it forward to Texas. This Senate race is tight, right? The independent polling shows Tallarico neck on neck with Ken Paxton. In a race that close, accurate media reporting matters. And so if CNN continues to report the facts fairly, I don't see any issues. But if it continues to selectively frame stories to push voters towards Democrats, as it has repeatedly done, that's not

0: media bias. That's an attempt to manipulate election outcomes.
1: I'm with you on how biased the media is against Trump, especially CNN, especially MS Now, and just the way they frame stories. I'm against it for two reasons, and we can go through them. The first one, and like, look, you know, there's constitutional arguments to make, free speech arguments to make, but I'll make a different one, which is just Trump gets so much mileage out of appealing to disenfranchised voters, voters who think the whole system's rigged up against them, because he's screaming at the media, he's screaming at the establishment. They can go, you know, this is our guy, this is our champion. If Trump then turns around and cuts himself off from having these shouting matches with CNN in the White House, I just think that's a way for him, he's cost himself an opportunity to appeal to voters who are dying to see that kind of content. I don't know why he's doing it for that reason.
0: Well, you know, I'd agree with you up to a point. And the biggest differentiation here, unlike my race, Trump's not on the ballot. And I think if Trump gets into the arguments, you know, the media back and forth and makes it more about him, it's going to be hard to drive voters to the poll in what normally midterm has low voter turnout. And so I think that this, you know, again, if CNN reported fairly and accurately, there should be no issues, and I'd be completely against this media ban. Banning manipulation of election outcomes, you know, that's where I continue to struggle, and it's only because I've seen it firsthand how CNN operates.
1: Yeah, I'm hearing what you're saying, but I also go, Trump is not technically on the ballot, but for a guy with that personality and that stranglehold over the Republican Party, he is the ballot. So I still think, you know, what Trump does really matters. And I also just think, sure, if you're Trump, you know, you're the candidate that, you know, sorry, you're the president that triggers the left, you trigger everyone, you make them lose their minds. I don't get the political move in then doing something that I think, and that I think a few other people would agree, makes him look a bit triggered. So, you know, does it make him look like the tough-skinned, tough guy that obviously voters want to see him as?
0: No, and listen, I get it. I think the sensationalist fights between Trump, CNN, and the fake media definitely makes for media coverage. I think that the midterms just are a different beast. And, you know, I just think, you know, there needs to be fair and balanced reporting, and you're just not going to get that with CNN. You know, look, they could still cover the race as they always have, whether they're part of the press pool or not. We'll see how this comes, and I think November is going to be very interesting here in America.
1: Yeah, I can't wait. Rick, this isn't exactly a media story, but, you know, and like how reporting is done, but it is all I can think about for the last 24 hours. Death row inmate Krista Pike is still alive after two lethal injections. You know, there's not much other than to say, have you ever heard of a story so crazy as this?
0: I mean, honestly, James, this is completely surreal. You know, speaking as a pharmacist, I'd just beside myself hearing this one. Look, Tennessee had one job, right? Administer two full doses of lethal injection, and they messed up the administration of the injection, went outside her veins, basically put her into a deep sleep, right? And then the state tried to close the curtains, block out the media, but you can't exactly hide someone snoring like a chainsaw. So now the sheer irony of the state having to use taxpayer dollars to nurse the person they just tried to execute back to health, it's absolutely absurd. You know, and James, listen, meanwhile, right, and this is where government continues to mess up. You know, bureaucracy is bureaucracy, no matter what state you're in here in America. Innocent people like Hayden Panettiere snort less than a pinky amount, overdose, and die. So the government just can't get it right. They're letting innocent people die, keeping the guilty alive. You know, I'm beside myself.
1: Or has the government come up with the world's greatest sleeping pill? We will never know. But Rick Mercer, thank you very much for your time. Appreciate your staying up for us. Coming up next, an ABC journalist goes fishing for an indictment on Australian racism, but doesn't get the answer I think they were hoping for. Jared Anderson next.

0: Back here on the Media Show, and let's take a forensic look at the Australian media this week with Media Watchdog columnist for News 24, Jared Henderson. Welcome to the show.
1: Thank you.
0: So, look, David Shoebridge is the new leader of the Greens. The party of DEI, Diversity, Equity, Inclusion, has appointed a white man as its leader. But it was his interview on the ABC which grabbed your attention. So talk us through what happened.
1: Well, what I was interested in is what he wasn't asked. I mean, I think you made the point on News 24 yourself some days ago. That, I mean, he stands for diversity and equality and integrity and all that. But then Senator Faruqi runs against him and he defeats her and he ends up with a white senator who's his deputy from Victoria. So you've got two white leaders for a party that's always talking about equality, diversity, and no one seems to care. I mean, you put the two of them together, that they could form part of a white board at a cricket match behind in a red ball test match, you know, the side screen, they'd form part of that. But then they're always moralising. And then you've got Senator Faruqi, she's missed out, a woman of colour, and she's always complaining anyway about her bad treatment. But what I found was that he wasn't pressed on that matter, nor the fact that he was incredibly rude. He's put that up on his own Instagram to a policeman who pulled him up at a random stop for alcohol and drugs. Heading into Nimbin, and he was incredibly rude to this policeman. He said he was a senator and he was objected to what had happened to him, and he was just condescending. And he's a wealthy man coming in on a taxpayer-funded car, and there's a policeman standing in the sun all day, and he's just rude to him, just a bloke on a modest salary.
0: Just doing his job.
1: Doing his job.
0: Yeah.
1: But there's one thing to be rude to someone, and that's not good. But to put it up on your Instagram account and basically say, aren't I clever, when I'm having a go at someone who can't defend himself, I just thought it was very poor. And I thought Sarah Henderson should have raised that matter because the video has been shown on News 24. It's widely known. The other matter is known about the lack of diversity, but he got none of that. Now, he did get some critical questions on policy and stuff, but he didn't get questioned about himself, which he should have.
0: Yeah, and the other thing from the Sarah Ferguson interview, but let's go back to that first point, right, the DEI thing.
1: Yep.
0: Now, I don't really like doing the whataboutism arguments. I kind of think that's been but it really is prescient here because when Tony Abbott made himself Minister for Women, it was seen as like, oh, this unbelievable sexism, like what would a man ever know? Yeah. I just don't think the Greens are being held to that same standard. Like literally there were three candidates, a woman of colour, a woman and a white man. The white man leads, the white man wins. You would think the headline writes itself. But so many parts of the media were just like, you know, that's just not interesting.
1: Well, just like it's never happened. It's like you don't worry about what they say they stand for. You just let it go. And it's quite extraordinary. I mean, had it been Tony Abbott, had it been John Howard or someone, they'd be climbing into them. But Sarah Ferguson just lets it go because she doesn't seem to care about his position. She asks about his policy, but doesn't care about his hypocrisy, which is important if you're going to be a political leader.
0: I think so. All right. So in your column coming out on the News 24 website on Saturday, you have this incredible moment from an ABC Radio News breakfast interview where the host, Melissa Clark, interviewed a doctor who came to Australia age 10 as a refugee, and I don't think quite gave her the answers she was hoping for. Let's have a listen.
2: But I gather your parents had difficulties after coming to Australia, getting their medical qualifications recognised and experiencing some racism and Islamophobia, as well as the difficulties of getting established in a new country. As you as a young kid, how did you process going through that and witnessing their difficulties and your own?
3: I think what comes to mind, Melissa, immediately is actually how much my dad talked about the incredible love in Australia. But I think we have such a special country, and I remember both my parents loving the culture here when we got here.
0: Not quite the answer, I think, that she was hoping for there.
1: Well, Dr. Naba Elfa-Yard gave the wrong answer. See, Melissa Clark is sort of alienated about the country. She sort of thinks we're a racist country. I mean, we're not a proper country. We're not a country of equality. And so she asked this doctor, who says, well, hang on, I think it's a terrific country. And then she's questioned about Islamophobia. And the doctor, who's been here now for over 20 years, sort of says, well, I haven't experienced it. But it's the mindset that raises the question that interests me, because why would you put that question unless you thought the place was rife with Islamophobia? And she expected a response. Now, this doctor is a medical doctor, but also has works with people of Farsi-speaking people and other Arab, other Arab languages, and she works very hard in this community and is very successful, but she hasn't noticed it. But again, it's the ABC mindset. If you're in the ABC and you talk to one another all the time and you think we're a racist country, you think Islamophobia is rife in the community, then you would naturally put that question. And then when you get the answer, Melissa Clark just moved on to something else.
0: Mm. It's always a way, like the people that go to the Australia Day celebrations are just the overrepresentation of recent immigrants who actually love this country. It's crazy. But I want to get into the final story here, because the ABC, their Four Corners program, they thought they had a big splash with about Henry Pike, Gina Reinhardt, One Nation, you know, the confluence of all these sources of power. Wasn't quite the splash they thought it was.
1: Well, this story had run 2 weeks earlier on the Sydney Morning Herald on the front page, and it was a non-story. Because it was true that Gina Reinhardt had gone to Mr. Pike and asked him to think about moving to One Nation. He obviously made it clear he wasn't going to do it. The Sydney Morning Herald got the story about 2 weeks ago, and that was all finished. And then Steve Kinnane, promoting his Four Corners program, which he's presenting, leads the ABC 6 o'clock, 7 o'clock and 8 o'clock news with this huge story, which, when you look at the Four Corners program, it's simply buried away because it's not a story. They didn't promote it in the actual program, because what happened? Nothing happened.
0: Exactly. Well, that's just more ABC journalism for you. Jared, thank you so much for your time. Thank you at home for your time. But stick around, because coming up on News 24 right now is Lefty's Losing It.

0: Everest Carnival is brought to you by Racing New South Wales, celebrating the 10th edition of the world's richest race on turf.
1: This is First Up, Everest Carnival.
2: Hello and welcome to First Up, Everest Carnival. I'm Julie Snook. It is lovely to have your company on this Saturday morning, Epsom Day. Today, we've got the Epsom, the White Stakes, the Premier, plus the two-year-olds as well. Good morning to you, Brad. Victor, hey. Head.
3: It is. Good morning to you. Good morning to all the viewers, all the punters out there. I love Epsom Day. There's so much to look forward to in every base. There's covered. You can throw in the Metrop as well.
2: Yes, of course.
3: For the stayers. But I particularly love seeing the new season. Two-year-olds, it's like unwrapping a Christmas present. You really don't know what's there. So hearts will be broken as far as connections, but also dreams could be made. You never really know what lies in store. They've all tried well, and we'll speak to Chantelle Buckley a little bit later regarding what she wants to see from them in the art.
2: All right, we've got a big show coming up. Let's take a look at some of the headlines from around the track this week. Graham Hinton has been appointed the incoming Chief Executive of Racing New South Wales. He is with us in the studio next.
4: Oh, have a look at New Zealand's next racing superstar, Well Written. She is a bestseller.
3: Kiwi mare Well Written has been in Sydney this week preparing for the Epsom, where she is one of the favoured runners. We'll have an update from trainer Stephen Marsh in terms of how she has settled in.
2: And Blue Door has been announced as Newgate's Everest runner. The Speedy Filly took out the Heritage Stakes at Rose Hill. Her owner, John Singo Singleton, will comment on her lofty Everest targets.
3: And another door remains open for the Premier winner as an unprecedented 8 Everest slots remain unfilled. So still a little bit to play out in that regard.
2: A little bit to play out. Mm. In 2 weeks' time, we will be trackside for the 10th running of the Everest, which is absolutely wild. But the big news of the industry this week has been the announcement that Graham Hinton has been appointed the incoming Chief Executive Officer of Racing New South Wales. He is in the studio with us this morning. Good morning. What a week it's been for you. Congratulations.
5: Thank you very much and thanks for having me.
2: So, how's it feel? It's all done. After 22 years, Peter Volandi is moving on to the next chapter of his career, which means after an incredible apprenticeship in Racing New South Wales, it's your turn to step into the big shoes.
5: Yeah, it's been a very big week. It's been a little bit surreal and quite humbling, really. And look, I've got to pay homage to the legacy that Peter's left. He's given us some foundations here in our sport, not just in New South Wales, but across the entire country, that we couldn't have the industry we have without what he'd achieved for us. And now he's picked his moment to jump over to the NRL, and that's exciting for him. And for us, it's our chance now to get on with the job and sort of repay that legacy and start building and doing new things and growing our sport. And that's what I'm excited to do.
3: I think one of the best things, and I guess one of the trickiest things about our industry, Graham, is the fact that there's so many different stakeholders. And
5: yeah.
3: I've heard you talk about that throughout the week. I imagine when you make decisions, it must be tricky because you find it hard to appease every single faction. So is that coming to your thinking in terms of, well, if we change this, then how's it going to affect this person?
5: Yeah, that's a really good question. So our job, and this is what's in our actual legislation, is we've got to act in the best interest for all. And that's why we exist, because otherwise you will have those competing interests always lobbying for their own side. And yeah, you've got to factor it in. You've got to say, if we do this, what impact does it have on the trainers? What impact does it have on the jockeys? The only way you overcome that is you consult, you listen, you get them in a room, you get their thoughts. And then our job is to then sit back and make the hard decisions. And sometimes people will say, I don't like that, or I disagree with this. But if you bring them on that journey and you explain to them why, then it's hard to complain. And ultimately, when you get things right, it does lift all results for everybody. It just takes a lot of hard work to get there.
2: This is something I also picked up on this week that you said was this is also so much about the relationships in this industry as well. That's something that's very important to you, but it's big as part of this role, but the industry as well.
5: Look, it is, and that's something I've learned from Peter, the value of loyalty and building trust, because once you build that trust, you can actually get things done. And you find that with government in particular. We got through COVID because we had a relationship with the government that not just that we could pick up the phone, but they actually trusted us when we said, hey, we can do this and you can back us in here and we will deliver. When we say we're going to do something, we do it. And there's a lot of value in that. And the same applies to the participants. If you have someone come in and they ask for something and say, look, I can't deliver it for you today, but I'll work on it with you over the coming months. And that builds trust, and it allows you to get things done collectively. And that's a really important part in this industry of how we're going to succeed moving forward.
3: It feels amazing that we're now 10 years into an Everest.
5: Yeah.
3: So this show is, in fact, called First Up Everest Carnival. Just goes to show how far it's come. Now, largely the Everest was built around engaging that younger demographic. What else can we do as a sport, do you think, to get younger fans involved in racing?
5: Look, we've got to look after them when they get there. I think that's a big thing, and it's a focus of mine with the ATC over the coming months. Is it's all well and good. We've got 52,000 people, so the crowd's up this year, the biggest crowd we've ever had for the Everest, but we've got to look after them when they get there. So make sure they don't line up too long to get a drink, that they don't line up too long to go to the bathroom. And as much as those things sound insignificant, that's what stops you from growing moving forward. So if we get that right, they come back in Golden Eagle Day 2 weeks later, they come back to the championships in the autumn, and they come back to the Everest next year. That's what we want to do.
3: That was us 20 years ago.
5: It certainly was. It certainly was.
2: I was going to say, some of the vision we just saw, there was a baby face grey.
5: Yeah, you've dug into the archives to find that one. Thank you very much.
2: Look, you have been and continue to be in the acting CEO role for a couple of months. It's been busy as well. You've had the Pony Club announcement, the Equestrian Australia announcement. I suppose, what are some of the key areas for you moving forward?
5: Look, we've got the Equimillion competition kicked off yesterday, runs over this long weekend. If anyone hasn't been out and seen that or watched that online, I really encourage you to do it. It's one of the greatest things we do. We've got 640 horses, retired thoroughbreds, competing over 4 days at the International Equestrian Centre, and it's brilliant. You know, we hand out the checks, we give out the prize money. It's their moment in the sun. That's really exciting. And look, the other thing I want to focus on is jobs in our industry and make sure we've got the next generation of the workforce coming through. And we're doing that in partnership with our trainers and our clubs. And that's over the next 6 months, that's what I want to be judged by.
2: Have a look at Nature Strip too in that vision. That was Kathy and Nature Strip just popping over the jumps there. He's like a pro. He's been doing it for a while.
5: I think he's out there on Monday at about midday competing for anyone that wants to come out and have a look.
3: He's a beautiful looking horse.
2: Dressage and eventing today, eventing, jumping and cross country tomorrow. Take the family out too. Great family day.
5: It certainly is. You know, school holidays at the moment, any chance you get the young ones out to run around. We've got pony rides, face painting, but there's a big slide. There's a sort of restaurant, little pop-up food bars, areas, plenty on.
2: Plenty on. Lovely to see you. Thank you for coming in. It has been a huge week for you and for the team. We appreciate you taking the time. Have fun out there today too. It's going to be a great day racing.
5: It's a cracking day. Epsom, one of my favourite races of the year. So good luck to everyone.
2: Thank you. Well, Rachel Hunt went out and visited one of the star riders at Equimillion, I should say, Shanae Lowings, who represented Australia at the 2024 Olympics. As you'll discover, she has a long relationship with retired racehorses.
6: Shanae, you're an Olympic event rider for Australia. You're an incredibly accomplished rider, and you have something very exciting happening this weekend. Tell us, what do we have?
7: This weekend we've got Equimillion. It's an amazing event they run every year, and I have three horses going. Willombi Backstar, Zaki and Bois d'Argent.
8: But it's Zaki clearing the tramway and he goes back to back.
7: I think I've been riding him close to 2 years now. Mm. It's been a really exciting journey. I'm very lucky to have the ride on him. I never thought he would have got to where he's got now, and he just keeps on getting better and better. And the main thing is that he's enjoying it.
6: Why did you not think he'd get to where he is now? What makes you say that?
7: Well, I just thought he'd done so much in his life already, and like a horse that's been on the track for so many years, like nearly 10 years of his life, is he going to transform into something like eventing and be so good at it? And he did, but what they say, good horses are good horses, and he just loves his new job. Oh, good boy. He's definitely a horse that needs to like you. He needs a relationship with you, and he's a really easy horse to read, so it wasn't hard for me to get to know him, but we just formed this amazing bond, and he wants to do it for me. And he's definitely a horse you can't make do something, but as soon as he understands it, he wants to do it, and off he goes.
6: Are you confident with him going into the weekend, into the Equimillion?
7: I am. He's in the one star this weekend, and he's also doing the prelim dressage. I am confident. He's been going really well. He's up to the task, so hopefully he doesn't have any of those 10% moments that he can have. 90% of the time he's perfect, but sometimes he can be a bit cheeky.
6: Now, I think I'm a little bit more excited going into this weekend because I part-owned Baxter with you. Baxter was also trained by Richard and Will Friedman. I rode him when he was a baby, a yearling, first starting his career. I rode him, I think, in a barrier trial. He was not quite as successful as Zaki. He only won $30,000, I think, as a racehorse, but he has now come on to his new career and been quite a good eventer.
7: Yeah, I've been riding him for 12 months now, so Unfortunately, last year, Christine Bates hurt herself and I got the rider Equimillion, and then the partnership's just grown from there. You are such a weirdo. He is one of the spookiest horses I have ever ridden. Getting to the arena every day, I still can't ride on the edges of the arena every day. Like, the letters scare him, the hedges scare him, everything scares him. It's like, what are you scared of? He won the 80 centimetres last year, eventing, and he's now going 2-star. So he's come on really fast and he's going really well.
6: And what do you think it is about the thoroughbreds that make them so adaptable, and especially in eventing, they can be quite successful?
7: I think a thoroughbred, they just have amazing brains and temperaments, and they're so willing. Like, they want to do a good job and they want to do it, and they already have that natural ability to go forward, and that's what eventing is. You're running and jumping logs at pace, and they're just so trainable. So teaching them on the flat, and if they're a good show jumper and want to leave the poles up, you're really on a winner.
6: What's your most memorable achievement as a rider?
7: It would definitely be the Paris Olympic Games in 2024. Bold Venture was a horse that I took, and again, he was an off-the-track racehorse. Purchased him for $1,000, and it's just been an incredible journey, and he's taken me all around the world, and it just proves what a racehorse can do.
6: That's such a cool story with Bold Venture. Tell me, how much did you actually buy him for?
7: He was $1,000. Yeah. I bought him sight unseen. There was just a standing shot of him, and I thought, wow, that's a really nice type. I liked his breeding, and it just went from there.
6: And how long did it take for you to get to the Olympics with him?
7: I purchased him in... I can't even remember now, maybe 2016. His race name was Hell on Wheels, so he had some interesting quirks and still does. But yeah, 2016, he was off the track, and he took me on my first overseas campaign in 2022.
6: So the Equimillion is such a great initiative created by Racing New South Wales, not only to promote thoroughbreds and how successful they can be in their second careers, but I also think it's really great because it gives back to the people outside of racing that are taking on these thoroughbreds and rehoming them after their racing careers.
7: Yeah, definitely. I think it's one of the best ideas Racing New South Wales has had, and it's also given people a lot of, not awareness, but they've become more eager to get those horses off the track and do a good job with them, and they do get rewarded when they go out. So I think it's a great idea, and hopefully it keeps continuing.

0: provides a seamless progression from Princess of the Turf to Queen of the Turf.
1: Look, she arrived in amazing order. She hadn't sweated at all, hadn't got upset. She just travelled perfect. When she walked in here, she was settled and happy and just what you want to see. You know, it's a decent old trip on them. Obviously float, then flight, and then back on the float again, and new surroundings, but she hasn't turned her hair, and I couldn't have asked for any better. It's obviously all going towards the Golden Eagle, $10 million 4-year-olds only set weight. So that was the main target race. And we just thought the Tab Ipsen was a good race to go in. We probably worked it out that was the race probably as a late 3-year-old. We probably didn't think we'd get quite as much weight. We thought we might sneak in with a lot less. But you know, it gives us a month in between runs between Ipsen and Golden Eagle. She's performed very well a month between runs. And yeah, I just think it's a nice race. The big mile here is ideal. And she probably gets into a race like this better than a Silver Eagle, which is the usual lead up to the Golden Eagle. Look, her mile runs have all been brilliant. She won 1,000 guineas in New Zealand Group 1. She won the mile at the Karaka Mile at Ellerslie over a mile as well. So she's had the two times we've hit a mile with her. She's been devastating. She's won very well. Probably the Karaka Mile was probably arguably her best win.
0: Have a look at New Zealand's next rating superstar, well ridden. She is a bestseller. She has absolutely bolted in. Second, He Who Dares, photos for third.
1: So hopefully she can... Well, she'd want to be good to do something similar, but a mile looks her pet trip. I think in the Ipsen field, I think there's 9 individual Group 1 winners, so it just shows you the quality of field we're up against. And yeah, there's going to be some very good horses going towards the Golden Eagle. You know, $10 million, you'd be mad not to have a crack. And yeah, look, She's an Alibi looks to, at this stage, to have the race at her mercy, but a lot can happen in a month in horse racing. 19, you know, if you've drawn out there, it's a hell of a long way to the inside rail. It's looks like a distant memory, but you know, drawing 3 just gives you options. She's got good tactical early speed, so she may be able to put herself somewhere there, hopefully get in front of the sort of the mess and the haste of it all, and posse up and just get it every chance. That's what we want to see, and you know, I think we've got the right rider and the right draw to do so.
2: Yeah, we'll talk about Well Written a little more shortly, but each week Brad looks at where he thinks the contestants in the feature race for the day will land in the running. This time, he's dissecting the speed map for today's Ipsen.
3: Well, last year's Group 1 Ipsen at Randwick over the 1600 metres was slow run. It was dominated by those horses on top of the speed. It's a very different looking speed map. 12 months on, there's a lot of pressure here. Let's start with the top end, Fully Lit. He led the race 12 months ago and he found himself fighting out the finish with Autumn Glow. He's going to cop some more pressure here though. You've got Machalate, who only knows one way, carves across from the wide gate. Perfumist looks a little bit tricky for her, and I think she's the most likely to create that 3-wide running line. The Unbeaten Kiwi, she's got tactical versatility. I do think she can get across Autumn Boy in the early stages and find that plum position just in behind the speed. The same can be said for Mr. Miller. He half missed the kick there at Newcastle, found himself a long way back, but he typically begins quite well, so he can take up a spot having drawn well. Flipping around, a lovely map for Autumn Boy, providing there isn't rain on the day and that inside doesn't chop out too much. So eyes on the skies with him, but I think he gets the back of the Kiwi, and that's a nice scenario for him. And James McDonald, we could spend another half an hour going through these back markers. Look at the depth of this field. You've got Tom Kitten there, Declici Boulevard, Attica. He has been well supported in early betting, rightly so. He looks a good setup, third up, gets the blinkers again for Joe Pride down in the weights. Chey Wolf, so also with Joe Pride, they keep the blinkers up the sleeve with him in the King Charles. So look for him to be flooding home at the finish. If I'm going to highlight a back marker that I think runs better than her price suggests, it's Idle Flyer up the top there. Now, I know on paper the barrier does look a little bit tricky, but 13 of the past 22 winners of the Ipsen have come from double figure gate. So long story short, if you like a horse drawn wide, don't let the gate deter you in terms of having a bet. She comes through the 7 stakes where she was quite good hitting the line. As far as a bet, a truly run race, the setup horse, the profile horse does look to be Autumn Boy. James McDonald, Chris Waller, she's an Alibi form. And you go back through history and 4-year-olds have an outstanding record in the Ipsen.
2: Well, of course, it is Epsom Day, and the main event is one of the two historic Randwick Miles run each year. Brad, we just heard from Stephen Marsh. What did you make of Well Written's last run in New Zealand? And I suppose the question that everyone is asking, how does she fare today? How do you compare when it comes to today's field?
3: It's tricky. It's really tricky. So she's 7 from 7 to this point, so you can only win. But what has she been beating in New Zealand, with due respect? So this is her last performance. This is in the Prossier Plate. And I think one of the things I like about her when watching her replays, you can see her just arrowed in behind there, is that she's got tactical versatility. So she can settle just about anywhere in the run and get the job done. And she's a dead set winner. She's a line chaser, which is good to see by all reports. It sounds like she's travelled over really well. She looked quite nice though in the shots, didn't she, as far as having settled into surrounds at Randwick. So once she's given a few slaps on the rump there, she really rips through line and wins with something in hand. So long story short, we're going to learn a lot about her in terms of where she fits in. After this, she goes towards that Golden Eagle, where she will clash with She's an Alibi. But really keen to see what the punters do with her, Jules, in that last 5-10 minutes of betting. So at time of record, she's one of the favourites. There's a few punters out there that want to take a set against her.
2: Yes, there has been a bit of that chat this week. All right, moving on. You sounded keen on Autumn Boy after looking at the speed map. Now, he ran against She's Alibi last start.
3: Yeah, he'll be sick of seeing her behind. Like, he's won 4 races. He's got 4 seconds to his name, and 3 of those seconds were behind this girl. So there's Autumn Boy. This is in the Maccabi Diva in Melbourne. Now, prior to this campaign, he always looked like an Epsom horse. And from what we've seen in 2 runs back this time in, I've seen nothing to deter me from that thought. So hence why he finds himself at the pointy end of betting. 4-year-olds, they've won 23 of the past 33 editions of the Epsom. It has been a 4-year-olds race in the past couple of decades. James McDonald, Chris Waller, draws a gate, and I like the way he chases down here. So he has got form on wetter tracks. That's something we haven't touched on yet, but it has been a little bit wet this morning around Randwick. We're looking at maybe a soft 6. So, yeah, it doesn't matter what this track throws up. As long as he can angle off the inside at some point, he's the one they all have to beat.
2: And we will get an update from Royal Randwick a little later this morning as well, just to see how much rain we have had here in Sydney overnight and how that track is looking throughout the day. You also alluded to one at odds. She ran against Chairwolf in the 7 Stakes.
3: Yeah, this has to be good form. So this is Autumn Glow form, who is largely thought of as the best horse in the country. So this is weight for age form. Chairwolf, he's going towards a King Charles, so using this as another stepping stone as far as getting that fitness base. Joe Pryde keeps the blinkers up the sleeve for now. And Idle Fly, she got her campaign back on track here. We know that the Matt Smith stable are going particularly well at the moment. They've also got Athelwolf going around a favourite in the Metrop. She was great in the Winx Stakes. She was a bit disappointing second up, but I like the way she bounced back here in what was a sprint home. I know the barrier for her looks a little bit scary, but historically, the Randwick Mile is a very fair start. So 13 of the past 22 winners of the Epsom have drawn double-figure gate. So if you like a horse drawn wide, don't let the barrier turn you off. And I think if you're looking for a roughie to run well, I think it's Idle Fly. She's already a Group 1 winner over the Randwick Mile.
2: All right, let's take a look at who you are with in the Epsom today, Race 8 at Royal Randwick.
3: Autumn Boy for me. I thought he was the standout bet across the entire card. So there you can see he is on top with James McDonald doing the steering and Chris Waller doing the training. Idle Flyer, a good roughie for Jason Collett. He'll need a clever ride, but I think he's the right man for the job to duck and weave a passage. There's none better as far as getting the timing right. Well Written, the Kiwi. I want to respect that unbeaten record. We will learn a lot about her in terms of where she fits in after today's performance. And Attica does look a likeable setup horse. Joe Pryde, we know he's very much a grand final trainer. He's had the 2 runs back. To this point, Autumn Boy and Attica have clashed twice in the past, and Autumn Boy has a 2-0 head-to-head record. But what Attica has here is a little weight swing. They've both been at set weights in the past, whereas this is a handicap, so he's advantaged given he doesn't have the CV yet of Autumn Boy.
2: Interesting too to see the partnership of Zach Lloyd and Well Written. See how those two fare together. The other Group 1 race is the Flight Stakes. Given many of these fillies are contesting the Princess Series, there's one lead up that is most important.
3: Well, you would think that would make it easier, but it doesn't necessarily, because these are 3 very different fillies. Now, it's pretty congested, as I'll show you in a moment, as far as the market goes, but just profiling each of them. It's not a big field today, so Bangkok Hottie, again, will get on-speed favours. You've got Striking Alibi, who does have a sprinter's pedigree, so 1,600 metres might stretch her to some extent, but it doesn't look to be a fast run mile. What she's got, though, is the best turn of foot, and that was evident to this point in the race, whereas Global Goal, she's the one that looks like she's screaming out for the 1,600 metres. You can see she's left flat-footed, but once she gets warm, that last 50 metres in particular, I thought hers was the pick of those runs. Now, she does need a bit to go right, given the likely race shape in the flight stage, given there's not a lot of speed. But, you know, I think she's the one desperate for 1,600 metres, and Dylan Gibbons knows her back to front. So I'm tipping he'll be on his bike nice and early.
2: All right, let's have a look at who you're with in the flight stakes today.
3: Yeah, Global Gold for me. I think she's the one screaming out for the mile. So she is the top pick, with Dylan Gibbons doing the steering for John Sargent, who is the trainer. Striking alibi by James McDonald and Chris Waller. She'll have plenty of fans, and rightly so. She's had the flashing light at her past two starts. Bangkok Hottie, well, are we overlooking the obvious? Because she's won two of the main lead-ups. She's a $3.30 chance. And Queen's Gamble, looking to bounce back from last start. She was a bit disappointing. I do think she's better than that. So has been back to the trials, and I like the way she moved through the line. So she's probably your best outsider there as a $16 chance.
2: All right, well, the jockey boasting two excellent Group 1 chances today is Karen McAvoy with Attica in the Epsom and Bangkok Hottie in the flight stakes. During the week, Corey Brown caught up with his former jockey room colleague at his Central Coast property.
4: Kieran, home away from home, up here on the Central Coast. How long have you been?
5: Been about 5 years now, Brownie. It's been really nice. Kathy was keen to get a bit of land and get a few ponies, and you know, it's nice. It's only a short drive out of Sydney, and it's good to have a few horses here for the kids, and you know, get up here and relax when we can. And it's a lovely property. We really enjoyed it.
4: How often do you get up here?
5: A bit during the week, you know, and most weekends. Plenty of horses to look after, so there's always a few jobs to be done, but Kathy loves it, and you know, she's hands-on. She really enjoys it, especially getting out of the city. So it's enjoyable.
4: Coming from Streaky Bay, and Kathy, obviously Ballarat, country upbringing, was it always the plan to get a property like this for the kids?
5: Yeah, I think so. You know, it's perfect to be able to get out of the town, out of the city. And, you know, as you said, growing up in the bush, it's important to sort of get out and enjoy life, and it's been great to be able to, you know, get the kids out here as well and enjoy a bit of R&R, and it's just a real natural upbringing for them as well, you know, being around horses. It's what me and Kathy knew from a young age, so it's nice to be able to give them the responsibilities of looking after horses and also learning how to ride. So it's been great to see them progress with their riding.
4: So you're following footsteps, and with the boys and obviously daughter, what's the feeling like? You know, obviously one of them are going to, you know, jump into your boots.
5: Possibly, yeah. They love the game, they follow it, and Kathy does a great job with them. You know, it's going to be a great grounding and maybe a springboard into being a jockey. We're not pushing them to be, but we said they've got to finish year 12 first. So, yeah, concentrate on school and then see. But they're showing nice promise, and the show jumping is it's great for them. They've got a show jumping coach. And it's good because they're understanding and learning about what the horse is doing underneath them, which is important as a jockey, as you know.
4: Little Reese, he's right into it.
5: Yeah, he is. I get email from him at school saying, "Dad, I've looked at the noms. You should ring up for this one." and then they're watching trials, and there's a few teachers at school that don't mind a punt either, so they're always talking to them about racing. So it's no, it's great. It's good to have them following and, you know, enjoying the sport as well. I've got a few nice rides coming up, you know, horses like Skyhook, Bangkok Hottie. I've got Attica in the Epsom. He's going to be a nice lightweight chance in the Epsom. He's got 51.5 on his back, and he trialled nicely there the other day at Rose Hill. So Hottie's feeling pretty good, and, you know, just looking forward to all the good races that are upon us.
4: Have you still got that burning desire, like week in, week out at the races, or is it just Group 1 racing?
5: Definitely, Brownie. I think just competing and knowing you have to be on top of your form and winning to stay relevant, you know. Yeah. It's competitive industry, and just the love of competing, the love of, you know, getting up and ready and you know, still being able to win races, you know, in the senior part of my career. It's rewarding, it's fulfilling, and I enjoy staying fit. I enjoy riding horses. You know, at the end of the day, you've got to love being on the back of these horses, and you know, being a jockey is all I've ever known. You know, and I just love it, enjoy it. Yeah.

0: Chad, you're partnering again with Cheerwolf this Saturday in the Epsom. You've won 4 Group 1s on him. This horse must hold a pretty special place in your heart.
1: Yeah, he does. He's been a great horse for me. We've won some big races, and it's exciting because I think he's going as well as he ever has. Obviously, he's the best horse in the race, hence why he's got to lump the big weight, top weight, being a handicap. But Joe seems to think him having this run would just top him off nicely and have him in peak order for the King Charles, which will be his next run.
0: He's got 59 kilos again this weekend. Does the weight ever seem to bother him at all?
1: He's a weight for age horse, and that's the weight he carries every start. So he's obviously used to it, but the difference is now he's going to be racing horses with 50, 51 kilos. So, you know, weight stops trains, and, you know, the horses, they feel it, but he is the best horse in the race, hence why he's got the weight.
0: You seem to get really the very best out of this horse. You've been riding him now every start for 2 years, I think, bar one. He seems to just try really hard for you.
1: Yeah, he does. I get on really well with him. I only got on him later in his career, but the moment we sort of partnered up, we just went bang, and we won the Epsom, actually, our first race together. So 2 years on, we'll look to do it again.
0: No blinkers again?
1: No, we're going to wait for the King Charles, and they'll go on then.
0: Who's better, Autumn Boy or Cheerwolf?
1: Cheerwolf's a better horse.
0: You have a great weekend coming up this weekend because you'll also be riding superstar mare Tempted. How did she trial last week?
1: She trialed very well. She's continuing to get better at relaxing and conserve energy. And I think that was evident in her trial at Rosehill the other day. She just spat the bit out and relaxed. And it was a lovely bit of work by her. She was obviously scintillating first up in the 1,000-meter race, and ramming 1,200, that's her setup.
0: You mentioned as well that she's just getting better with age. That's something I love about mares is, and I don't think most people know this, but mares particularly over the boys seem to get better as they get older.
1: Yeah, I agree. And obviously she's trained by the right man, Kieran. He's got a fabulous record with any horse, really, but especially sprinters in Sydney this time of year. So I know he's happy, and he's happy with her, and it's exciting heading into Saturday.
0: She's not confirmed yet for the Everest, but assuming she gets a slot and assuming you will be riding her, you must be pretty excited to be heading into the Everest on a horse like her.
1: Oh, absolutely. I think I've had 5 or 6 rides in an hour and we're unbeaten, so it'd be lovely to head into the Everest together unbeaten and take on that Hong Kong horse.
0: If there's a horse that will come close to beating Kaying Rising, you'd think it would be her. She came pretty close last year to beating him.
1: Exactly, and she's obviously Australia's best sprinter, and she's Australia's best hope of winning the Everest and knocking off Kaying Rising. So Saturday is another stepping stone towards getting her ready for that race, and it's very exciting.
2: Well, as we look at the Everest, there's 4 slots taken of 12 so far, keeping in mind, Brad, that we still have, not still, we just have 2 weeks to go.
3: Yeah.
2: Pretty interesting set of circumstances. Still, we just have 2 weeks to go.
3: Yeah.
2: Pretty interesting set of circumstances. Do you want to just talk us through the confirmed runners for

0: can pretty much lock her in, yeah, aren't you? All being equal, fingers crossed, everything goes to plan today. She runs well. As the short price does suggest, she will be there on Everest Day. And the same can be said for Jolie Starr for Chris Waller.
1: And Chad saying that Tempted has the best turn of foot he's ever ridden as well.
0: Yeah, it's a fair shout, isn't it?
1: That's a fair shout. Mm. That's a fair shout. Also worth noting that we can expect another Everest announcement this afternoon. We believe Inglis will be confirming who their runner is this afternoon. So keep an eye on the racing coverage throughout the day and we'll learn a little more about who Inglis is going with this year. Well, this week's addition to the field was three-year-old Blue Door after taking out Saturday's Heritage Stakes. Owner John Singleton told Sky Racing's Everest Carnival HQ that his filly may not be a match for Car Ying Rising, but she's worthy of a slot in the race.
2: At times the first furlong are good enough to be in the race. At times the last furlong are just unbeatable. At the race 100 metres further than we would have liked. And I guess when we decided the world champion will come down the middle of the course and give us hell.
1: Well, trainer David Hayes is increasing the intensity of defending champion Car Ying Rising's work. We saw the Hong Kong champ take his first look at Canterbury Quarantine Centre last week. The Australian Turf Club captured his work up the straight on Tuesday and on Friday as well. He will, as Brad said, barrier trial at Randwick on Tuesday against other Everest possibilities. This is a really exciting chance for those racing fans to get to the track on Tuesday as well and get a close-up look at a champion like Car Ying Rising.
0: Yeah, the world's fastest racehorse. So you get to see him up close and personal. If you've got nothing on Tuesday morning, head out to Randwick and have a look. And I think they're running a few competitions as well. I believe Zach Purton's putting up a few prizes as far as maybe some merch that he's got.
1: Get your hands on some.
0: Absolutely. You might even get something signed.
1: ZP merch, bit of Car Ying merch. Love it. It's going to be a great day. They're making a morning of it as well. So a great opportunity to see not only Car Ying, but some other potential runners as well. 2 weeks out and that leaves 8 slots to fill. I'm just trying to think, have we had this before? It's very hard over the last 10 years to recall if we've had this before. 5 runners have strong links to slots. Mm. Can you tell us who they are, Brad?
0: Yeah, so Tempted Godolphin, Jolie Starr, Chris Waller Racing, Guesthouse Coolmore, Angel Capital Yulong. And I did listen to an interview with Gil McLaughlin throughout the week regarding Tabcorp slot.
1: Yep.
0: And Jimmy Starr is one of the horses they're currently considering, given how good he was there last time out. With the blinkers going on, they had a good effect. And he's a horse that we know is tried and true as far as running big races in big races like an Everest. So, yeah, he's one that's under consideration. So you would expect him to be somewhere in the mix, whether it's Tab or another one. We'll see how it plays out. But you're right. I don't think we've had an Everest that has been this late as far as down a field.
1: Tuesday week, we got the barrier draw, so you got to get moving, people. Let's have a look at today's Premier Stakes. With so many empty slots, the importance of this race is certainly enhanced. Let's go back 2 weeks to the shorts. Old Marzu, what a win that was. And he goes around today. We've had a little bit of rain about Sydney.
0: Yeah, he likes a bit of moisture, doesn't he? We call him old. He's only 8, isn't he?
1: I love him.
0: It seems a little bit unfair. Here he is doing his thing out in front. So head wall scratched. Originally, we're going to have a bit of a look at him. Instead, he'll go towards that barrier trial. King Secret, it was a bit of an eye-catcher, hitting the line late. And I think he's a horse that could step up to the mark. At the moment, he's probably a length or two off the better horses around, like your Tempters. But with Joe Pride, we've learned to never underestimate an improving horse in his stable because every time they step out, they seem to get that little bit better. And I know he's got a bit of confidence that this horse will measure up in a race like today's in the Premier. And then you've got, as we say, Marzu doing his thing from up on top of the speed. So Marzu, he's just going to cop a little bit more pressure today, which might be his undoing because we know he's a war horse, does his thing up on top of the speed and proves hard to chase down.
1: It was interesting that Joe said he thinks Marzu prefers the female jockeys. He's a ladies man. He's a bit of a naughty boy.
0: I'm going to leave that one around.
1: Ahead of that race. All right. Tempted runs at short quote today. She was last seen over the 1,000 at Randwick.
0: And here's that turn of foot that Chad Schofield was talking about. So this is 1,000 metres. The query coming into this, whether 1,000 metres was going to be too sharp for her. Well, she answered that emphatically. No, it wasn't. She was still too good. So has won 6 from 7 at Randwick. And the only horse to beat Tempted at headquarters has been Car Ying Rising. Once he asks for a response, didn't she turn the afterburners on and really kick clear? So I don't mind her 4 weeks between runs, 1,000 to 1,200 metres, not normally a setup that I love, but in her case, she's so good fresh that I don't think it matters.
1: All right, who are you with in today's premiere?
0: She is on top. Yeah, I think a lot of

0: punters will be using her as a bit of a banker throughout the day. So number 10, tempted, Chad Schofield knows this filly or mare back to front. Cabalus, I think he's ready to come out and make a statement. I like the way that he has trialled up for Bjorn Baker. King Secret, we spoke of his upside, $17, a good roughie to throw into the mix. And Marzu, largely what you see is what you get. But the short quote, I think it does look justified.
1: And your best of the day.
0: Yeah, it comes up in the Epsom. So Autumn Boy, really confident that he runs a race in the big mile feature. And the best roughie, you'll have to be patient, it comes up in the last. Race 10, number 3, Signor Tortoni. He also ran in that Concord and he was a little bit unlucky. So back in grade, out in trip. If Jason Collett can offset the wide gate, I think he's in the finish and you're getting the right price to find out.
1: Good, Dare racing ahead. Bring it on. With the juveniles having their first starts today at Randwick, we thought we'd bring back Dean Watling to talk us through his best ahead of the Breeders' Plate and Gimcrack.
2: Thanks, guys. Happy Epsom Day to you two in the studio and happy Epsom Day to everyone out there. Phenomenal 10-race program. And obviously, the Group 1 Epsom's a feature. But we're going to touch on the two-yard races earlier in the program. We'll kick off with the boys' race. The Breeders' Plate comes up race number 2 on the program. And the horse I want to identify is the Michael Friedman trained Capitano. All these trials are back on the 21st of September on the Kensington track. And we're going to touch on the times throughout the program. What I like the most about Capitano's trial, we can see here back last in the green. He did show good gate speed, just dragged back from that wide draw from Zach Lloyd. Love the way he bounces to the outside here. He bounces up and he goes gun barrel straight. He's built like an out-and-out pocket rocket two-year-old. I love also late in his trial, you see Zach showing the whip just to the side of the eye and he sticks to the task and really, really finds the line well. I think the other thing I want to note is the last 600 metres on the morning, this was the second fastest. Yes, it was a ninth heat of 9 heats across the morning, but they always like to see substance on the clock overall and last 600 metres. The Breeders' Plate's been dominated over the last 10 years from horses landing off rails and off speed. He gets that exact setup on Saturday. Zach Lloyd sticks in the saddle. I dare say he's going to get to the key lanes there at Randwick. It's a filly's turn now. Race 3, the Group 3 Gimcrack, again over the 1,000 metres. The filly I want to identify is the Peter Snowden train. She's ablaze. Just love the way that she put together the first half of the race. I know we can speak about turn of foot, push button, all the fancy words, but more often than not, if a two-year-old's able to begin well, put itself in the race, half the battle is won there. Love the way she come back under jockey Andrew Atkins as well after showing that tactical speed. And she oozes class as she clicks up her gears throughout the straight. Nice overall time, liked her through the line. And I like her drawn outside horses on Saturday. That 1,000 metre start is very, very kind. And this galloper should land in the first 4 in running and off rails. All that screams big ticks for me. And I love that Andrew Atkins is also sticking on race day. There's no better feeling than backing a winner early on in the program, and there's no better way to build the confidence than backing 2 back-to-back winners in two-year-old contests. We're going to do that Saturday, race 2, number 1, Capitano, to get the job done in the Breeders' Plate, and race 3, number 12, She's Ablaze, to get the job done in the Gimcrack for the fillies. That will hopefully build the bank, and then we can enjoy the rest of Epsom Day.
3: News 24 will be back after this short break.

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0: Welcome back. Sky Thoroughbred Central's race day coverage is coming up next, and Chantelle Buckley joins us now on a gloomy day. You're absolutely glowing, Shani. Before I introduce you, I did want to ask a question just regarding the two-year-olds. There's obviously a lot to look forward to today. You're going to be casting your expert eye over these two-year-olds. What do you want to see from them in the yard, and what don't you want to see from them in the yard?
1: Well, good morning, guys. Nice to be joining you again. The two-year-olds, it's an exciting time because we're potentially looking for our next future stars and if we have any potential golden slipper runners. So the thing that I want to see is just the calmness, them handling the race day experience. The one thing they all have in their favour, Brad, is that they've all been here and done it before. So they stepped out here just under 2 weeks ago. They all had that experience of walking into the parade ring, walking through the tunnel, out onto the track. So they know what the day is all about now. They've spent time down at the tie-up. So they're all well equipped. And I must say they were all actually on their very best behaviour. There was a funny story, though. If I've got time, I'll tell you it. So you wouldn't believe, as the morning was progressing, the wind was picking up and both Ali Mosley and I had Akubra hats on. You wouldn't believe it. They both flew off at exactly the same time under exactly the same horse who happens to be going around in the fillies race today. And it was fair to say it created a little bit of a catastrophe out in the yard. So the hat will be glued onto the head today. And we'll be praying that no hats fly off and ended up under the exact same horse. It was. It's funny now we think of it, but at the time it was not very funny at all.
2: Shani, it is a big day of racing as well. We've got the Group 1s. We've also got the Premier. Brad and I were just saying, you know, we're 2 weeks out from the Everest as well, which is wild, and we've still got all 8 slots to fill. But who are you looking forward to seeing in action today?
1: Yeah, that the Everest is, this is, I think, 1 year that we have just, they've taken so long to put the field together, 2 weeks away, and we still only have a few that have been selected. So obviously the Premier is exciting to see if any horses stand up today. I think there is an announcement a little bit later on from Inglis, so that's exciting to see who they put in as their runner in their slot today. But I think the Epsom is great. We've got the old hardheads like Chaewolf and Tom Kitten, and then you've got a few of these up-and-coming horses down low in the weight. So looking forward to the Epsom. I think the Flight is exciting. I know there's only 7 runners, but there's actually some really nice fillies. I'm with Brad. I like Global Goal. I think she's been crying out for 1600. So can't wait to see her stepping out. And of course, the two-year-olds. I think that's my highlight here this afternoon.
0: Yeah, we can cheer home Global Goal together. Shani, you do have a guest alongside you at the moment. As we know, horse racing is very much an outdoor sport. So how are we looking out there? You've got Michael Wood with you, track manager there at Randwick and across all the courses there at the ATC.
1: Yeah, good morning, Mike. The weather is, it's clear at the moment. What are you predicting?
3: Yeah, just starting to clear, so obviously had the showers overnight. But forecast is for a clearing afternoon, so fingers crossed that remains true.
1: Okay, in a soft 6, Tim Ryan actually went out and walked the track. He said it's probably not quite a 6. So are you just bordering on that 5 to 6 sort of margin at the moment?
3: Yeah, when we rated the track this morning at 5:30, it was certainly between that 5 and 6 borderline. So obviously you have to pay some respect to the rainfall above your head. So a little bit conservative in that sense, but I do think it'll race like a 6, and you know, if we do get clearing weather and some good breeze, it'll continue to dry down.
1: Would there be a possibility of getting to a 5, or you think you just play it safe and keep it there at the 6?
3: Yeah, I think it'll just race like a genuine soft track. So if you're doing your form today, I'll be doing it on soft.
1: Rail in the True again. Now, it hasn't been in the True since the Winx Stakes, which was back in August.
3: Yeah, correct. So lovely pad of grass on the inside. Obviously, a big few weeks coming up here at Randwick when we get into the Everest Carnival. So racing the True today. We did Verdi drain the track, so we've evened out compaction after the last meeting. So nice and even right the way across. So should be a good race day.
1: There won't be a pattern, you think? You think they'll use up all of the track?
3: They tend to in the True. They do tend to roll off it a little bit, but again, from a compaction point of view, it should be nice and even on the inside, but they may tend to get off it a little bit.
1: Fingers crossed this rain stays away and we're in for a great day.
3: Yeah, that's for sure. Thanks.
1: All right, guys, I think it's shaping up to be a fantastic day. The rain has held off. I've got my raincoat and umbrella ready if it does arrive. But all in all, I think we'll forgive the rain if it does arrive. There's some great racing coming up and let's hope everyone can back a winner.
2: She's always organised, that Shani. Good on you. Thanks, Shani. Lovely to see you. Have a great day out there. And, of course, thank you to our sponsors at Racing New South Wales. Don't forget, if you are heading out today, if you've got an NRL Grand Final ticket, you will receive free entry to Royal Randwick today. So if you're up for a big weekend of sport, get out to the track and then get out to the footy tomorrow.
0: Just make sure you hold on to your hats by the sounds of things. Because it is going to be a big weekend. Whether you're a sports fan, a racing fan, maybe everything.
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0: Hopefully you're back a winner.
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1: A car crashes into a crowd of Newcastle Knights fans, injuring multiple people. UAE officials identify the co-pilot behind the attempted hijacking of a fly-by flight, deeming the incident a terrorist attack. And One Nation launches its Victorian election campaign, taking aim at Labor.
2: This gutless Labor government only called the Royal Commission when they felt cornered by the popularity of One Nation.
0: Live on News 24. 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
1: Hello and welcome to Late Edition. I'm Moira Geddes. Great to have your company. 10 people have been injured when a car crashed into a crowd of Newcastle Knights supporters in Wallsend ahead of the NRL Grand Final this weekend. A 5-year-old girl remains in a critical condition and a 67-year-old man is in a serious but stable condition. 5 other patients are also in hospital in a stable condition. This vision shared on social media is believed to have been shot moments before the incident. And a warning, some may find it distressing. Authorities sent 4 rescue helicopters to the scene in Newcastle. Police say the incident happened on Newcastle Link Road around 9:30 a.m. Officers have confirmed the 18-year-old P-plate driver has been arrested and is expected to be charged. The incident is not believed to be terror-related.
3: The male has been arrested. There was 2 other persons in the car. We had to get the 3 of them out of there because the crowd did turn on them. We have taken that male for mandatory drug and alcohol testing. He has now been taken to the police station where he'll be dealt with and likely charged.
1: Thousands of fans had lined the street to farewell the Newcastle Knights bus, which was travelling to Sydney for the final against the Roosters tomorrow.
4: All right, the Newcastle Knights are aware of the incident that has occurred this morning in Newcastle. The thoughts of everyone at our club are with those that are impacted by this event, to their families and also that those are on scene. Respectfully now, this is a matter for New South Wales Police, so at this stage the club can make no further comment.
1: The Prime Minister has posted on X saying, "My thoughts are with everyone injured or involved in the horrible incident this morning in Newcastle. Rugby league brings people together and this should have been a weekend of excitement and pride for Newcastle fans." New South Wales Premier Chris Minns has also released a statement on X saying, "My thoughts are with the families and friends of loved ones who have been involved or injured in the crash." One victim from the incident has spoken up. Posting on Instagram from his hospital bed, 48-year-old Chris Clancy writes, "I have a broken left collarbone which requires surgery and may have a possible sprained or broken foot. Up the Knights." The Newcastle fan receiving support in the comments from some of the club's star players. Knights captain Kalyn Ponga wishing him all the best in his recovery and that the team and community are with him. Knights player Bradman Best also praising Mr. Clancy, writing, "You're a soldier, brother. Prayers up for a speedy recovery." And the Newcastle Knights 2-time premiership winning legend Danny Badiris joined in, saying, "Thinking of you, all the best with your recovery." Talking to the Sydney Morning Herald, Mr. Clancy says, "The guy that was driving the car put his foot down when he got to the roundabout to show off. I didn't have time to get out of the way. No one had time to move. It happened so fast. I honestly thought when the car was coming towards me that I was dead. The car was coming right at me." UAE officials leading an investigation into the attempted hijacking of a fly-by flight say the co-pilot was carrying out a terrorist attack. The accused attacker has been identified as Hamam al-Hamami, an Omani national. Alex Rossi has the details.
5: He is in custody in the UAE where he's being questioned. We know that he's 29 years of age. Originally, he was trained as a pilot in Oman, but there are reports that he was barred there from flying because of extremist views, which really does raise very, very big questions about how he then managed to become a pilot or a co-pilot, a first officer for a carrier in the UAE. So that information now is critical to the investigation. We also have information about what actually went on inside the cockpit. Originally, it was thought that the captain was attacked with a knife or some other kind of sharp object similar to a knife. We're now learning from investigators that actually a crash axe was used. Now, that crash axe would have legitimately been on board the plane, so it wouldn't have been brought on. Originally, there were questions about how was this weapon brought on and how did it get through security. A crash axe would have already been on board the flight deck. Now, it's my understanding on a 737 MAX, it would be inside the cockpit, so the co-pilot would have had access to it. So that's another question, another thing that has been cleared up in terms of the investigation. Now, also, what actually happened and how we should look at it. Now, the UAE were initially pretty cautious about what it was, calling it just a security incident. They have now moved substantially on that issue. We have learned from the presidential advisor. They are now calling it clearly a terrorist incident, a terrorist attack in the skies. Now, of course, Israel very early on characterized it as such. We heard from the defense minister, Israel Katz. He said it was a jihadi-style incident. Prime Minister Benjamin Netanyahu also said that it was a terror attack very early on. But that certainly seems to be now what investigators are dealing with. Now, in terms of how this now moves forwards, the co-pilot has been extradited from Saudi Arabia. Remember, the plane turned around in the air after it was made safe by those reserve pilots. It was landed at Tobruk, but he's now been extradited from Saudi Arabia to the UAE, where he is being questioned. Now, the UAE are leading the investigation, but Israel is also having input. Agents from Shin Bet, that's the domestic intelligence agency which deals with counterterrorism, they are going to have access to this man and be able to question him. It's thought that the Mossad will also be involved as well. I think the most significant question, though, that really still remains unanswered is, was this man acting alone or did he have support from outside foreign actors? That really seems to be the central question now in this investigation.
1: One Nation has officially launched its Victorian election campaign, buoyed by a surge in support that has the major parties taking notice. Pauline Hanson fronted a packed crowd in Melbourne, declaring her party is ready to turn rising poll numbers into seats at November's election.
6: A rock star reception for one of Australian politics' most polarising figures. Pauline Hanson taking centre stage in Victoria for a crowd convinced One Nation can shake up November's state election.
2: The Labor Premier said One Nation terrifies you. Well, it's not Dan Carroll, if you're listening, Ben, right? Don't be scared of me, I'll tell you what, mate. He should be scared of you.
6: And increasingly, the polls suggest the major parties have reason to take notice. It's a remarkable position for a party which only won one upper house seat at the last election.
7: Look, we don't put too much weight in the polls. The only polls that matter are those on election day. And I think there's too much potential for major variables between now and November. Look, at the moment, everything seems to be playing into One Nation's hands for one reason or another. People have had a gutful of the established order, and they just want to see change, and I think they see One Nation as the catalyst for change.
6: In front of a crowd of more than 700 supporters, One Nation unveiled its policy plan for the future.
8: Well, we've got 63 pages of policy that we're dropping today. It's the real deal. It's a real deal for Victoria, but we are here just to rally the troops. This is the beginning of our campaign launch. This is when we start to take Victoria back.
6: The plan for November is focusing on three key areas: restoring safety, stronger police and faster justice, including establishing a 24/7 bail court; restoring prosperity, lowering taxes and keeping affordable housing, plans to rebuild the budget to do this; and restoring trust in what the party says is open books and real accountability. And One Nation is confident Victoria will have the funds to achieve this.
7: Look, if we redirect the funding and be more astute with how we fiscally manage this state, absolutely I do. There's plenty of opportunity to get rid of some of the waste and redirect it into basic services. People feeling safe in their homes and their businesses and on our streets, that should be uncompromising. It doesn't matter what that costs, we need to get that done.
6: With the Victorian election now just under 2 months away, One Nation will be hoping crowds like this can be converted into seats come November, and they're confident this document will do just that. It only has to look across the border to see how quickly political fortunes can change. At South Australia's election in March, David Paton was swept into Parliament, part of a surge that delivered One Nation 4 seats in the lower house.
9: Our membership numbers have gone through the roof. Our social media numbers have gone through the roof. I witness it on a daily basis now. I'm a rural seat, so even though I'm reasonably close to the CBD, most of my community is 6,500 square kilometres. That's mostly farming, but I can go in the city now and I'll be fueling up the car and people say hello.
6: For One Nation, Victoria was once difficult political territory. Now it believes the state could deliver its biggest breakthrough yet. Georgia Dickerson, News 24, Melbourne.
1: Coming up after the break, all the top stories, including a victim of the Newcastle Knights parade crash speaks out from hospital. The latest next.
0: News 24 will be back after this short break.

News 24 will be back after this short break. 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

0: News 24 will be back after this short break.
1: A car crashes into a crowd of Newcastle Knights fans, injuring multiple people. UAE officials identify the co-pilot behind the attempted hijacking of a Dubai flight, deeming the incident a terrorist attack. One Nation launches its Victorian election campaign, taking aim at Labor.
2: This gutless Labor government only called the Royal Commission when they felt cornered by the popularity of One Nation.
1: In Fox Sports News tonight, the Knights and Roosters fine-tune their grand final preparations with injured utility Connor Watson soaking in the week. And mayhem in Malaysia as Max Verstappen will start on pole for the relocated Bahrain Grand Prix, qualifying fastest for the first time this Formula One season.
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1: Hello and welcome to Late Edition. I'm Moira Geddes. Great to have your company. A five-year-old girl remains in a critical condition and a 67-year-old man is in a serious but stable condition after a car crashed into a crowd of Newcastle Knights supporters in Wallsend. Fans were lining the road to see off the Knights players as they headed to Sydney ahead of the NRL Grand Final.
4: It was meant to be a morning of celebration for Newcastle Knights fans as thousands lined the streets to send off the team bus. But joy quickly turned to terror as a car crashed into a crowd of supporters. Four rescue helicopters and multiple ambulances attended the scene at Newcastle Link Road around 9:30 a.m. 10 people were injured in the crash, two of those in a critical condition, including a five-year-old girl and a 67-year-old man.
5: No one can turn back the clock now. What has happened? It is an absolute tragedy. A tragedy that needn't have happened. A tragedy that was preventable. Driver behaviour is so important, and I can't implore people enough to please remember when you are driving, you have to keep the people in your car safe. And you have to keep pedestrians and other motorists safe. It's your responsibility.
4: Officers have confirmed the 18-year-old P-plate driver has been arrested and has undergone testing in hospital. The driver is known to police.
6: Unfortunately, a young 18-year-old P-plater driving erratically.
4: The crowd turning on the driver and his two passengers after the incident.
6: The male has been arrested. There was two other persons in the car. We had to get the three of them out of there because the crowd did turn on them. We have taken that male for mandatory drug and alcohol testing.
4: The Prime Minister has offered his thoughts for those involved, saying rugby league brings people together and this should have been a weekend of excitement and pride for Newcastle fans. And the New South Wales Premier has described the incident as heartbreaking, writing on X, "My thoughts are with the families and friends of loved ones who have been involved or injured in the crash." It's estimated up to 100,000 supporters lined the streets of Newcastle on Saturday morning. Authorities say there was a heavy police presence and protections were in place, defending their safety measures.
7: The route was 20 kilometres long. It was literally impossible to bollard 20 kilometres of road.
4: Excitement has been building in Newcastle after the Knights secured their place in the NRL decider, the community now rallying together to support those impacted by the crash.
7: As a community, we are strong. We've seen that witness time and time again. And that is going to be the case right now, that Novocastrians will come together.
4: Knights officials confirmed they had diverted the bus en route to Sydney following the incident. Christy Lloyd, News 24.
1: For Newcastle Knights fans, seeing off their team was supposed to be a day of celebration before they head into battle tomorrow. Instead, the club is standing with the community as they come to terms with this tragedy.
8: They left Newcastle with their spirits high, lifted by the well wishes of thousands. But on the bus ride to Olympic Park, they became aware of the tragedy in their wake. By the time they arrived, you could tell their mood had changed. No high fives for fans.
9: Hey, Dom, a message to the fans?
10: Let's hear you on tomorrow night, yeah?
8: instead walking directly to their hotel.
9: The thoughts of everyone at our club are with those that are impacted by this event, to their families, and also that those are on scene.
8: The Newcastle faithful had been waiting for their team in Sydney. They too shocked at what had happened back home.
10: It's terrible. It's absolutely terrible.
11: It's an absolute disaster. Something that, you know, I guess you can't comprehend. Like, how has this happened? Why has it happened?
12: I think we all need to rally together, stand by each other. Hard times like these.
8: Players taking to Instagram to send their best wishes. From Captain Kalen Ponga, "We're thinking of you, your families and everyone in our Newcastle community." And Dane Gagai, "Our thoughts and prayers are with you."
13: The club has wanted to shield these players from this accident as best as possible to allow them to focus on tomorrow's game. But in such a tight-knit community, the impact of this will be felt far and wide.
8: The team staying in their bubble on the way to the captain's run at a core stadium. This grand final has united Newcastle like no game before. Now somehow this team has to find a way forward, overcoming their hardest hit before the opening whistle has even sounded.
1: One victim from the incident has spoken up, posting on Instagram from his hospital bed. 48-year-old Chris Clancy writes, "I have a broken left collarbone which requires surgery and may have a possible sprained or broken foot. Up the Knights." The Newcastle fan receiving support in the comments from some of the club's star players. Knights captain Kalen Ponga wishing him all the best in his recovery and that the team and community are with him. Knights player Bradman Best also praising Mr. Clancy, writing, "You're a soldier, brother. Prayers up for a speedy recovery." Talking to the Sydney Morning Herald, Mr. Clancy says, "I didn't have time to get out of the way. No one had time to move. It happened so fast. I honestly thought when the car was coming towards me that I was dead. The car was coming right at me." UAE officials leading an investigation into the attempted hijacking of a Fly Dubai flight say the co-pilot was carrying out a terrorist attack. The accused attacker has been identified as Hamam al-Hamami, an Omani national. Nick Robertson has this report.
14: Yeah, it really is a fast-moving investigation. And of course, there's a lot about the investigation we don't know. And of course, because this is an active criminal investigation, as you say, the Attorney General in the UAE, where the suspect is in custody, ongoing criminal investigation, calling it a terrorist act. And that sort of, because there's an ongoing criminal investigation, obviously one has to be careful about what one can say. But the facts that we can very clearly report are the suspect was named Hamam al-Hamami, named by Saudi state media. And of course, when the plane came down, when the attack took place, it was in Saudi airspace, and the plane landed in Saudi Arabia before the suspect was transferred yesterday to Emirati custody. So we do have that now from the Saudi state media, the name of the suspect. We knew that he was an Omani. And we've also learned another interesting detail from the Attorney General in the UAE who's leading the investigation. And that is the nature and more details about the attack. He says that the suspect used the crash axe. That's an axe that's kept on board the aircraft in case it's needed to sort of break out, you know, in a crash scenario. So saying that he used the crash axe that was on board the aircraft to attack the captain, who was overwhelmed almost, but just in his last acts yesterday before passing out, he explained how he had been able to open the cockpit door and let the passengers in, who then sort of rescued the aircraft. So the details are coming out. And we can certainly understand that intelligence agencies in both Israel and the UAE, because we know the Israelis are going to be part of the investigation as well. We heard that from Prime Minister Benjamin Netanyahu over the past 24 hours or so. They're both going to be looking, now the name is clear, of the suspect, into his background. So I think these are the details of where we're at on this.
1: One Nation has officially launched its Victorian election campaign, buoyed by a surge in support that has the other parties taking notice. Pauline Hanson fronted a packed crowd in Melbourne, declaring her party is ready to turn rising poll numbers into seats at November's election.
15: A rock star reception for one of Australian politics' most polarising figures. Pauline Hanson taking centre stage in Victoria for a crowd convinced One Nation can shake up November's state election.
2: The Labor Premier said One Nation terrifies you. Well, it's not Dan Carroll, if you're listening, Ben. Right? Don't be scared of me, I tell you what, mate. He should be scared of you.
15: And increasingly, the polls suggest the major parties have reason to take notice. It's a remarkable position for a party which only won one upper house seat at the last election.
16: Look, we don't put too much weight in the polls. The only polls that matter are those on election day. And I think there's too much potential for major variables between now and November. Look, at the moment, everything seems to be playing into One Nation's hand for one reason or another. People have had a gutful of the established order and they just want to see change, and I think they see One Nation as the catalyst for change.
15: In front of a crowd of more than 700 supporters, One Nation unveiled its policy plan for the future.
17: Well, we've got 63 pages of policy that we're dropping today. It's the real deal. It's a real deal for Victoria, but we are here just to rally the troops. This is the beginning of our campaign launch. This is when we start to take Victoria back.
15: The plan for November is focusing on three key areas: restoring safety, stronger police and faster justice, including establishing a 24/7 bail court; restoring prosperity, lowering taxes and keeping affordable housing; plans to rebuild the budget to do this; and restoring trust in what the party says is open books and real accountability. And One Nation is confident Victoria will have the funds to achieve this.
16: Look, if we redirect the funding and be more astute with how we fiscally manage this state, absolutely I do. There's plenty of opportunity to get rid of some of the waste and redirect it into basic services. People feeling safe in their homes and their businesses and on our streets, that should be uncompromising. It doesn't matter what that costs, we need to get that done.
15: With the Victorian election now just under 2 months away, One Nation will be hoping crowds like this can be converted into seats come November, and they're confident this document will do just that. It only has to look across the border to see how quickly political fortunes can change. At South Australia's election in March, David Paton was swept into Parliament, part of a surge that delivered One Nation 4 seats in the lower house.
18: Our membership numbers have gone through the roof. Our social media numbers have gone through the roof. I witness it on a daily basis now. I'm a rural seat, so even though I'm reasonably close to the CBD, most of my community is 6,500 square kilometres. That's mostly farming, but I can go in the city now and I'll be fueling up the car and people say hello.
15: For One Nation, Victoria was once difficult political territory. Now it believes the state could deliver its biggest breakthrough yet. Georgia Dickerson, News 24, Melbourne.
1: Coming up on Late Edition, a 4.7 magnitude earthquake strikes Melbourne. Its impacts next.
0: News 24 will be back after this short break.

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0: News 24 will be back after this short break.
1: Welcome back. Small businesses are demanding a back down over a move by the tax office to no longer accept payments by credit card. The ATO says it's a direct response to the Albanese government's ban on surcharges.
2: Scrapping credit card surcharges was supposed to be about cheaper coffees. Instead, it's triggered an almighty tax backlash.
3: We'd be stuffed, basically.
4: I didn't believe it. I thought it was some sort of AI scam.
2: While most businesses will have to absorb the cost or raise their prices, the tax office has made the shock decision to refuse all credit card payments from November 30.
4: What are small businesses supposed to do? Pull cash out of the sky? Yeah.
2: Electrician Connor Fraser says the flexibility to pay bills on credit when cash flow was tight has kept his business afloat.
5: 2 years ago, I had $100,000 in ATO debt. I had a payment plan running that I had to pay every single week, every single month. And I was also trying to pay the new debt. And if this had happened at that time, that credit card was my lifeline and I would have gone under 100%.
2: Even members of the government have been caught off guard.
6: I'm not surprised that there's a bit of a backlash on that.
7: Is it something the government could speak to the ATO about, perhaps?
6: I would be surprised if discussions hadn't been had, Tom.
2: The Chamber of Commerce estimates small businesses paid roughly $5 billion to the tax office last year using credit.
8: We're talking hundreds of thousands of small businesses.
9: Oh, I think at least, if not significantly more.
2: When News 24 requested an interview with the Tax Commissioner, Rob Heffernan, to explain the ATO's decision, we were told he's not able to accommodate it. Not today, not next week, not at all. The Coalition and One Nation want the Treasurer to intervene.
10: And that's what you get from this government if you aspire, if you strive, if you work hard and you want to succeed, is punishment.
2: Alex Milosevic owns a cafe in Jim Chalmers' electorate of Rankin.
11: Jim Chalmers is quite a nice bloke. He's got a lovely family. And I've said to him on multiple occasions, your government is screwing my business, and it has done for quite a number of years.
2: The political cost of this decision may be much higher than the price of a cuppa. Cameron Redden, News 24, Canberra.
1: More than 17,000 people in Victoria have felt an earthquake in the early hours of the morning, rattling homes and other buildings. Emily Rice has the details.
12: Geoscience Australia says it's Victoria's biggest earthquake for 3 years, 4.8 magnitude, and it was recorded in South Gippsland, about 100 kilometres or so southeast of Melbourne. 2:01 a.m. it struck, and people reported feeling their houses shake, windows rattling, things falling off of shelves. It really sounded like a truck was driving through our lounge rooms. I, for one, was woken by it and could not get back to sleep. But the good news is, no major damage reported so far, and we heard from Geoscience Australia.
13: We have registered one aftershock of magnitude 3.1, few kilometres away from the main shock itself. And aftershocks are always the possibility and following the main shock.
1: Queensland's most talked about secret has been officially revealed. The Olympic and Paralympic emblems have been made public more than 3 days earlier than planned after they were leaked in accidental social media posts.
14: Our Brisbane 2032 Games emblem in all her glory, a cockatoo's crest in the shape of Queensland, the big secret, is out.
15: It's a really exciting moment for us. It's fantastic to stand here today to have the final two pieces and to confirm what our emblem is.
16: We're very excited about this announcement today.
14: But this was not the announcement Games officials had planned. The emblems accidentally leaked prematurely. The great treasure hunt commenced in Cairns on Tuesday, pieces found day by day down the coast. Currumbin was meant to be where just piece number 5 was found by Olympian Arissa True and Paralympian Curtis McGrath. A last-minute pivot seeing them collect the final two. The big week was set to culminate in a big Brisbane reveal on Monday, but in an Olympic-sized blunder, the Games organisers ruined their own plans.
17: Let's address the giant elephant in the room.
15: Sure.
17: That this has come out prematurely. How did that
15: happen? Look, I think when you design a campaign like we have this week, where it's effectively like a treasure hunt, what we saw over the week has been incredible. Obviously, you know, we had, you know, people on the internet, you know, trawling to try and find any clue that they possibly could.
14: They got more than a clue. They got the whole thing. A screenshot of an explainer video due to go out on Monday accidentally uploaded to the game's official YouTube channel on Friday night. It remained online for several minutes.
15: Oh, I think, look, if you if we had our time over, maybe there's different ways that we could have done it.
18: Well, it's happened, and now we're just focusing on the actual outcome. I'm probably surprised it took this long for it to be revealed.
19: This won't be the first false start of our Olympics, but it is a very early one.
14: There's been thousands of guesses, from the sun to a flower and an ibis. But in the end, it was another bird chosen to represent Brisbane's games to the world.
20: That's it. What do you think?
21: Oh, it looks okay.
22: I'm not expecting anything better or worse than that.
20: It's a cockatoo, if you didn't know.
22: Oh, is it? Oh,
21: okay, I see it now.
20: In the shape of Queensland, and that's its eye, which is Brisbane.
22: Oh. Okay, very creative.
21: Yeah, man.
23: I like it.
20: Do you know what it is?
23: No, I don't. It looks like a cockatoo.
20: It's a cockatoo.
24: That's awesome. I love that.
20: Buddy, are you sad you missed out?
18: It sort of embodies the cheeky nature of Queenslanders.
20: The change in plans with the two pieces discovered here today means the planned unveiling in Brisbane tomorrow will not go ahead. The River City's loss is the Goldies' gain.
25: Right through life, Gold Coast, Queensland now, you know, we turn lemon into...
20: is the Goldies' gain.
25: Right through life, Gold Coast, Queensland now, you know, we turn lemon...

0: carcass. Residual oils have attracted several sharks which were seen swimming nearby. The 13-metre whale has been transported to landfill after a multi-agency operation. A precautionary closure to the beach remains in place over the weekend and will be reassessed on Monday. And a measles alert has been issued for Sydney's southwest. A confirmed case has been detected in a returned traveller from Southeast Asia. The infected person has visited several locations across Campbelltown, Concord and Rooty Hill. Anyone in these areas is urged to monitor symptoms for up to 18 days. And there's a bitter battle on Sydney's Lower North Shore after an Aboriginal land council kicked out a long-time tennis business in favour of a new tenant offering revamped facilities. A mock funeral service was held for the death of tennis at Tallis Street, as the outgoing operator claims it's the end of tennis as the community knows it.
1: A morning of mourning for a family favourite tennis club. The Narromburn community rallying to farewell the current operator of Tallis Street. They're more than 40 years in control of the courts, dead and buried, forcing some famous faces to get lively.
2: Funerals are always tough on the family. Let's spare a moment for the father of Tallis Street. In fact, I think the godfather, Paul Francis. Come on up, Paul.
1: After 7 weeks on life support, the Northern Suburbs Tennis Association and Love and Juice have marked their final day, forced to adhere to an eviction notice issued by the Metropolitan Local Aboriginal Land Council.
3: People don't say good things about who you are and what you've created until you're in a coffin. Today I was blessed to actually be outside the coffin and be hearing the stories from everybody and about what we've created.
1: The Land Council won its claim over the site in 2022 after an invalid sublease made it technically claimable.
3: What's happened here is wrong and should never happen again in this state.
4: It's the injustice of what's going on. If you've got some tennis courts or a beach club or something, look out, they're coming for you.
1: The head of the Land Council citing financial disagreements. As the owner, we have to cover insurance, rates and maintenance of the site. And the challenge is for us to ensure the site does not become a financial liability when it was meant to be provided as recompense under land rights. Paying $46,000 for operating 8 commercial courts does not pass the pub test. Its application to build hundreds of apartments on the site was knocked back by the New South Wales government earlier this year.
5: I'm feeling really sad, and it's just, as we were all saying, it's just left a very bad taste in your mouth. We're all really sad about it.
6: I want to make sure that my young children have, who we live locally, and make sure that they've got space available to them to learn a sport.
1: The Land Council has since awarded the lease to a company called Racquet Club, which claims this is not the end of tennis at Tallis Street, unveiling plans to transform the site. Actor and TV host Darren McMullen returning serve.
7: Pumping a bit more money into the clubhouse, maybe adding ice baths, saunas, restaurant and bar. Phase two, we'd love to create 4 pickleball courts and 4 paddle courts, giving us a total of 6 tennis, 4 pickle, 4 paddle, meaning a lot more people in this community can actually play in this venue at any one time.
1: Hitting out, it claims he'll be a short-term tenant.
7: The lease is for 3 years, enough for us to, it's a rolling lease. There's absolutely no way we would be investing the kind of money we're investing into this establishment if it was going to be ripped down in 3 years.
1: More than 44,000 New South Wales sites are subject to an Aboriginal land claim. The state government has since closed a legal loophole which will make it harder for claims to be made over community facilities. For now, a determination to play on.
3: With the other operators around here, we've got some really good relationships. A lot of the stuff we're going to be able to move close by.
1: Julia Bradley in Narromburn for News 24.
0: Coming up on Late Edition, new body cam emerges of the arrest of Luigi Mangione, the man accused of assassinating UnitedHealthcare CEO Brian Thompson.

0: Welcome back. Donald Trump has told News 24 a diesel export ban was never on the table as he welcomed fuel help from Europe. The US president spoke to Washington correspondent Jonathan Kersley.
1: The price of fuel at the pump, particularly diesel, has become a big political problem for President Donald Trump and the Republicans ahead of the midterms, a month away. The high costs are impacting everyday Americans and farmers and truckers in particular. For a couple of weeks, the debate has been around whether the United States should consider a pause on its own diesel exports to try to keep supply on shore. That's been the push from farmers in a fight against big oil, and it's been a critical debate in predominantly rural states like Iowa, where there is a crucial Senate race. A diesel export ban could have affected Australia and prices there too. President Trump has told News 24 it was never anything to worry about. A diesel export ban, he says, was never really on the table. Mr. President, is a diesel export ban officially off the table now that you're getting supply from Europe?
2: We were never going to do it. I don't think we were. But basically, Europe was great because they're putting a lot of diesel oil out there. They have diesel. They use diesel disproportionately more than most.
1: The president welcomed the announcement from Europe that 100 million barrels would be released into the open market. The president joined the call of the G7 leaders. And here's a snapshot of the call. Germany's chancellor appeared to be in an attic, Italy's prime minister staring off screen. No appearance from UK Prime Minister Andy Burnham, and President Trump had his camera switched off. In the end, the American commander-in-chief has been helped for now by Europe. But this was what he had to say in the Oval Office earlier this week on the issue of a diesel export ban.
3: I'm thinking about it. I speak to Chris and Doug about it a lot. They sort of think it'll help diesel, but it might raise the price of other things. And I think we're in a good place because oil prices are going to start to come down.
4: We fully reject any ban on diesel. A ban would not be beneficial to anyone. It would undermine our trust in the United States as a reliable partner.
1: The hope of lower prices might give a boost to Republicans and voters, with the economy in particular, the price of diesel and petrol, a red-hot issue. The key factor will be if and when prices come down. Once again, the president is on the campaign trail, this time in Alabama.
5: On November 3rd, we're going to tell the radical left Democrats that we have not forgotten the disasters they created. And we're never going back. We're never going back to that hellhole that we lived in for 4 years, a laughingstock.
1: The fuel deal from Europe is a win for President Trump and Republicans for now on a long road towards the November 3 elections.
0: Back home, some economists say the G7's decision to release diesel reserves could provide some relief on fuel prices. However, they warn the impact will not be felt immediately.
6: From an emergency meeting of global leaders, a move which should make things cheaper here at home.
7: What that will mean is it will put downward pressure on prices.
8: Well, I do think it's a recognition that this international crisis is ongoing and there's no signs of it being resolved anytime soon.
6: Global prices are keeping costs high, despite supply into Australia remaining strong. Just down the road from Chris Bowen, unleaded is $2.42 per litre, diesel, $2.83.
9: The pass-through from rising energy and other input costs represents an upside risk to our December quarter estimates of core inflation.
6: That means no surprises this Christmas, pain at the pump to stay until then, even flowing through to the price of presents. In a world where the so-called cost of living crisis is now baked in and interest rates are rising, the government faces a tricky decision. Give voters a sugar hit of help, but push inflation up, or no help, which would help the budget in the long term.
8: The government will continue our laser-like focus on affordability and cost of living relief.
10: Stop putting money in people's bank accounts in the name of cost of living.
6: The warning sounded, the Treasurer revealing in December's mid-year budget update, if he's listening.
0: The man accused of murdering UK politician Anne Widdecombe has been charged. Counter-terror police say Joshua Kerry has been charged with one count of preparation of a terrorist act, including against Reform UK leader Nigel Farage. Amelia Harper reports.
11: 28-year-old Joshua Kerry from Rotherham in South Yorkshire with preparing terrorist acts, including against Reform UK's Nigel Farage. And he was charged today with one count of preparing terrorist acts. Now, this is the same man who was charged with the murder of former MP Anne Widdecombe in July after she was found dead with serious injuries at her home in Dartmoor. And we have had a statement from counter-terror police. They have said Joshua Kerry from Byerley Road has been charged with engaging in conduct in preparation of acts of terrorism, including against Nigel Farage MP. And this follows authorisation from the Crown Prosecution Service. They say that this charge relates to activity which allegedly took place between the 31st of May 2024 and the 8th of July 2026. Now, their senior national coordinator for counter-terrorism policing, Deputy Assistant Commissioner Vicky Evans, had said, "We've been running a hugely intensive and complex investigation for some time." She said the charge announced today is a result of the tireless work of investigators across counter-terror policing. And this investigation has been led by a dedicated team of detectives, analysts and forensic experts working on multiple lines of inquiry, which has resulted in this very serious charge. Confirmation tonight as well from the Crown Prosecution Service. Frank Ferguson, who is their chief Crown Prosecutor from their Special Crime and Counter-Terror Division, said, "Having carefully reviewed the evidence, we made the decision to prosecute Joshua Kerry for engaging in conduct in preparation of terrorist acts. Our prosecutors have worked closely with police to establish there's sufficient evidence to bring this case to court. We'll continue to work with them as their investigation progresses." Now, Kerry is due to appear at Westminster Magistrates Court next Wednesday, which is the 7th.
0: A failed execution this week in Tennessee has sparked outrage from opponents of the death penalty. Officials are still trying to figure out how it happened and where to go from here.
12: The state of Tennessee has shown us again that they are not capable of carrying out an execution consistent with basic human dignity.
13: Lawyers for Tennessee death row inmate Krista Pike say she's unconscious and on a ventilator after Wednesday's botched execution attempt. She was given two doses of the euthanasia drug pentobarbital, but survived.
14: I think the reason why it failed is it seems likely that the veins themselves that had the intravenous catheters in them, that those veins fell apart.
13: The Supreme Court has upheld the death penalty, but the Eighth Amendment bans cruel and unusual punishment. And Pike's attorneys say this crossed the line.
12: Not just inefficient, it was cruel and it was torturous.
13: Many states that allow it often have trouble finding doctors and nurses willing to participate.
15: Doctors, societies, and healthcare workers are all saying we don't want to be involved in these executions. It goes against our oath.
13: But with the case receiving so much national attention, police who investigated Pike's gruesome 1995 murder of a classmate don't want the public to forget why she was put on death row in the first place.
16: There was no remorse by Pike. Goes back the next day and brags about it, shows him piece of our skull.
13: Tennessee has halted all executions moving forward while an investigation plays out.
16: And I'd be surprised if there are any executions in Tennessee in the near term, if again ever.
13: And Pike's attorneys are now asking the governor to commute her sentence to life without parole.
0: A U.S. judge has released the police body cam video of the arrest of Luigi Mangione. The 28-year-old was detained at a McDonald's restaurant in Pennsylvania in connection to the shooting of UnitedHealthcare CEO Brian Thompson. Authorities were led on a five-day manhunt after Mr. Thompson was fatally shot outside a hotel in New York City in December 2024. The footage shows the moments officers approached and searched the suspect.
17: I'm going to pack you down with you.
18: Sure.
17: Do you have any weapons on you?
18: No.
17: Just a jar of peanut butter in here.
0: Luigi Mangione has pleaded guilty to federal stalking charges and admitted to shooting and killing Brian Thompson. After the break, all the sport, including the Knights and Roosters, fine-tune their grand final preparations ahead of a big clash tomorrow night.

0: Welcome back. A nearly 200-year-old masterpiece could be about to rewrite the record books. J.M.W. Turner's celebrated painting of Rome is heading back to auction, still bearing remarkable traces of the artist himself.
1: If you look at this painting close enough, you can actually see William Turner's fingerprint nearly two centuries after he left it there. And that's not even the only trace of him. There are also marks from his palette knife and even hair from his paintbrush still caught in the paint. That is because Rome from Mount Aventine has survived in extraordinary conditions. In its nearly 200-year history, it's never been restored. Turner painted it in the 1830s after studying this view from Rome, which has quite changed since Turner's time. It was originally commissioned by his friend Hugh Munro, and then in 1878, a future British Prime Minister bought it as a wedding gift for Hannah de Rothschild. It stayed in the family until 2014, when it was sold for almost $50 million, setting a record for Turner that still stands today. It's back in Rome before going under the hammer again in December. And this time, Sotheby's expect to fetch more than $66 million.
0: Time now for your Fox Sports update. And the Roosters have rallied around Connor Watson after he was ruled out of tomorrow's grand final with concussion. The coach praising the Star Utility's selfless attitude as the club bids for a fourth premiership under Trent Robinson.
2: A barefooted and broken-hearted Connor Watson. The boots to remain off come the grand final. The NRL's 11-day stand-down policy for concussion to be adhered to, something the Roosters ultimately believe in.
3: We thought there was some areas where we thought Connor could play and his record and, you know, the layoff that's about to happen and all of those sort of things. But ultimately it came down to protocol and we stand by that.
2: The decision reached while training on Friday. Watson replaced by Benaiah Uelu.
3: Connor's a good man, a strong man. He's his own man and so he had to sort of control all that. He knew we were in the middle of a session. The absolute devastation that it is for him and all the work that's gone into his football career for him and his family and friends. And then you get the news like that, it's quite tough, but then he sort of spoke to the group quite clearly about this is about the group and he passed that on and then the player that took his spot in the 19, Benaiah, spoke about the love for Connor and what it means for his role coming into the team and that was... That's what teams are about.
2: The decision hasn't changed coach Trent Robinson's opinion on whether there should be an extra week off before the decider.
3: I'm more for the week off before the finals than I am before the grand final. I feel like momentum's built throughout the final series and the attrition part of it is a part of our game.
2: One player locked in for his first grand final in 13 years is Daly Cherry Evans, and it's been revealed that a failed bid on his boots at a charity auction could be to thank for his arrival at the Roosters.
3: I've always been an admirer of Chez, and then this bloke kept outbidding me around the corner, but I couldn't see who it was, and it was one of my close mates that lives down the road in Bronte. So I don't know whether that started a... because he was at the event as well, whether that started... you know, you never know how the world works, whether that started a bit of an understanding or a connection there, but I'm glad I raised my hand a few times, but one less than enough.
4: It was on these sidelines that a young Sam Walker had his first taste of an NRL grand final, signed by the Roosters as a 16-year-old in 2019. Now he'll lead their charge for the club's 16th men's premiership.
3: He's been moulding his game, we've been moulding our team to his game and take some time and we're ready.
2: Jeff Smith, Fox Sports News.
0: And Justin Holbrook isn't concerned about talk. His side have already played their grand final. Any chance of the players being overwhelmed by such a high-stakes clash totally dismissed by the Knights coach.
5: The final countdown is on. The ceremonious send-off starting at the Knights Centre of Excellence. Grand final week is unfamiliar to most of the playing group, including coach Justin Holbrook. A week that's consumed the hunter.
6: The players have had a great ability all year to know when to switch on and when not to. And I think I love doing the same. So I'm not the most serious person you've ever met. I am now because I'm talking to you guys. But the players know when they're going to, you know, knuckle down and get it right, and that's why I've gone back to the start of the year, because we've done it all year. So.
5: The 2025 Wooden Spooners were written off in every final of this series, with scenes like these suggesting the side had played their grand final just to qualify for the decider.
6: It was a prelim, it wasn't a grand final, so we know that. That's why I'm not... Someone said it the week before after the Warriors was their grand final. We knew it wasn't. We know the grand final's tomorrow, so we're not silly. But anyway, that's fine. I can understand it. Right?
5: The Roosters will have seven players with 14 games of grand final experience. The Knights with just one, Dane Gagai. Not that it's of any concern.
6: A lot of the Vegas week, there's a lot of extra hype around it. Obviously, this is a grand final, but there was so many extra things the boys had to deal with that week and handled it well. We understand the main thing is playing. So I want them to enjoy all the extra parts that go with it, because it works so hard to be there. There's only two teams that can be playing in it, and we're one of them. So don't shy away from it. Is it overwhelming? Not at all.
5: With Phoenix Crossland suspended for the decider, Harrison Graham has been named at dummy half. But whether Holbrook sticks with his team sheet...
6: That's probably my only secret. Got to keep something quiet, so I'll share everything else.
5: As a convoy followed the iconic Sid Foggs bus, a nod to the 1997 winning side. And by the numbers, it's clear tradition is more than a club value shared by just the playing group.
6: Unreal. So good. Yeah, I mean, the history of our club and, you know, honouring the tradition is one part of it. And it's great. It's great to have all the fans call upon those memories. There's such a great time for the club, so it's silly not to use it.
5: Their final journey down the M1 complete. Now just one more to complete. Brooke East, Fox Sports News.
0: The Crows have locked away superstar Isaac Rankin until the end of 2032. Rankin signing a five-year extension, having already been contracted for the 2027 season. The star midfielder finished in the top 10 of the Brownlow Medal this year and was Adelaide's leading vote-getter. Rankin has played 79 games for the Crows after starting his career at Gold Coast. And Max Verstappen has taken the first pole position of the Formula One season at the Bahrain Grand Prix, raced in Malaysia this weekend. Verstappen showing blistering pace across all sessions, becoming the first driver without a Mercedes power unit to qualify fastest this year.
7: Esteban Ocon losing his Haas seat next season. His teammate Ollie Bearman losing some rubber.
8: And that will ruin that lap and that set of tyres.
7: It's neither of the two cars making it out of Q1. Max Verstappen, on the other hand, flying at the top, catching Mercedes off guard.
9: For him, he's into the 35s.
8: Wowzers, so even more improvement from Max Verstappen.
7: Kimi Antonelli pushing past the limits in Sepang, still 2.5 seconds off the Dutchman. Red Bull chasing their first pole position of the year.
8: And is Verstappen faster than them all? Let's find out as he crosses the line, and by 0.3, yes he is. Provisional pole for Max Verstappen.
7: Championship leader Antonelli with one set of tyres for Q3 and one shot at pole.
8: And where is this going to put Kimi Antonelli? It's going to put him P3 provisionally.
7: He would hang on to P4 and will start P3 with Isaac Hadjar taking a grid penalty. But out in front, nobody could catch the four-time world champion.
8: Max Verstappen on pole for the first time this season. For the first time, a non-Mercedes-powered car gets a pole position.
7: Verstappen looking for his first win this season. Aussie Oscar Piastri will start from sixth. Jared Pollard, Fox Sports News.
0: And don't forget, for more live and breaking sport, tune in to Fox Sports News 500. Well, some of nature's funniest moments have been caught on camera for this year's Nikon Comedy Wildlife Awards. The newly revealed finalists, including a seagull appearing to spill a polar bear's tea, an orangutan making a cheeky gesture, and some perfectly timed elephant encounters. Organisers received more than 10,000 entries from 112 countries, a record for the competition. The winners will be announced in December. And it's time now for a look at the weather, and for that, here's News 24 weather meteorologist Tamsin Green.
10: After a wet and stormy Saturday, conditions are set to improve into your Sunday. We say goodbye to that slow-moving low-pressure system as it pulls away out to the Tasman Sea. For you, Brisbane, no real change, but temperatures are warming up a notch. We're looking at temperatures a degree or so above average for the time of year, staying fine and dry with sunshine. Sydney, it is a much more pleasant picture for you for your Sunday. A top of 24 degrees, plenty of sunshine and clear blue skies. For Melbourne, we're looking at dry conditions, partly cloudy skies, but it is a little bit cooler with a top of just 16 degrees, which is a little bit below average for you. For Adelaide, staying dry, but it will be fairly cloudy for much of the day. We're looking at a top there at 20 degrees. Over to Perth, sunshine continuing for you. It will be down a few degrees in comparison to your top on Saturday, but 21 still very pleasant for you to get outside and enjoy the weather. For Hobart, we're looking at fairly cloudy skies for you, a top of 16 degrees. Partly cloudy conditions for you, Canberra, a top of 20. Meanwhile, for Darwin, ongoing showers between sunshine can be expected. Meanwhile, across the interior, still looking at a further few showers and thunderstorms.
0: Coming up after the break, all the top stories, including a victim of the Newcastle Knights parade crash, speaks out from hospital. The latest, next. Stay with it.

0: News 24 will be back.
1: A car crashes into a crowd of Newcastle Knights fans, injuring multiple people. UAE officials identify the co-pilot behind the attempted hijacking of a Fly Dubai flight, deeming the incident a terrorist attack. And One Nation launches its Victorian election campaign, taking aim at Labor.
2: This gutless Labor government only called the Royal Commission when they felt cornered by the popularity of One Nation.
1: In Fox Sports News tonight, the Knights and Roosters fine-tune their grand final preparations with injured utility Connor Watson soaking in the week.
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1: Welcome to Late Edition. I'm Moira Geddes. A 5-year-old girl remains in a critical condition and a 67-year-old man is in a serious but stable condition after a car crashed into a crowd of Newcastle Knights supporters in Wallsend. Fans were lining the road to see off the Knights players as they headed to Sydney ahead of the NRL Grand Final.
4: It was meant to be a morning of celebration for Newcastle Knights fans as thousands lined the streets to send off the team bus. But joy quickly turned to terror as a car crashed into a crowd of supporters. Four rescue helicopters and multiple ambulances attended the scene at Newcastle Link Road around 9:30 a.m. 10 people were injured in the crash, two of those in a critical condition, including a 5-year-old girl and a 67-year-old man.
5: No one can turn back the clock now. What has happened? It is an absolute tragedy. A tragedy that needn't have happened. A tragedy that was preventable. Driver behaviour is so important, and I can't implore people enough to please remember when you are driving, you have to keep the people in your car safe and you have to keep pedestrians and other motorists safe. It's your responsibility.
4: Officers have confirmed the 18-year-old P-plate driver has been arrested and has undergone testing in hospital. The driver is known to police.
6: Unfortunately, a young 18-year-old P-plater driving erratically.
4: The crowd turning on the driver and his two passengers after the incident.
6: The male has been arrested. There was two other persons in the car. We had to get the three of them out of there because the crowd did turn on them. We have taken that male for mandatory drug and alcohol testing.
4: The Prime Minister has offered his thoughts for those involved, saying rugby league brings people together and this should have been a weekend of excitement and pride for Newcastle fans. And the New South Wales Premier has described the incident as heartbreaking, writing on X, "My thoughts are with the families and friends of loved ones who have been involved or injured in the crash." It's estimated up to 100,000 supporters lined the streets of Newcastle on Saturday morning. Authorities say there was a heavy police presence and protections were in place, defending their safety measures.
7: The route was 20 kilometres long. It was literally impossible to bollard 20 kilometres of road.
4: Excitement has been building in Newcastle after the Knights secured their place in the NRL decider, the community now rallying together to support those impacted by the crash.
7: As a community, we are strong. We've seen that witness time and time again. And that is going to be the case right now, that Novocastrians will come together.
4: Knights officials confirmed they had diverted the bus en route to Sydney following the incident. Christy Lloyd, News 24.
1: For Newcastle Knights fans, seeing off their team was supposed to be a day of celebration before they head into battle tomorrow. Instead, the club is standing with the community as they come to terms with this tragedy.
8: They left Newcastle with their spirits high, lifted by the well wishes of thousands. But on the bus ride to Olympic Park, they became aware of the tragedy in their wake. By the time they arrived, you could tell their mood had changed. No high fives for fans.
9: Hey, Dom, a message to the fans.
10: Let's hear you on tomorrow night, yeah?
8: Instead, walking directly to their hotel.
9: The thoughts of everyone at our club are with those that are impacted by this event, to their families and also that those are on scene.
8: The Newcastle faithful had been waiting for their team in Sydney. They too shocked at what had happened back home.
5: It's terrible. It's absolutely terrible.
11: It's an absolute disaster. Something that, you know, I guess you can't comprehend. Like, how has this happened? Why has it happened?
12: I think we all need to rally together, stand by each other. Hard times like these.
8: Players taking to Instagram to send their best wishes from Captain Kalyn Ponga. We're thinking of you, your families and everyone in our Newcastle community. And Dane Gagai, our thoughts and prayers are with you.
13: The club has wanted to shield these players from this accident as best as possible to allow them to focus on tomorrow's game. But in such a tight-knit community, the impact of this will be felt far and wide.
8: The team staying in their bubble on the way to now somehow this team has to find a way forward, overcoming their hardest hit before the opening whistle has even sounded.
1: One victim from the incident has spoken up, posting on Instagram from his hospital bed. 48-year-old Chris Clancy writes, "I have a broken left collarbone which requires surgery and may have a possible sprained or broken foot. Up the Knights." The Newcastle fan receiving support in the comments from some of the club's star players. Knights captain Kalyn Ponga wishing him all the best in his recovery and that the team and community are with him. Knights player Bradman Best also praising Mr. Clancy, writing, "You're a soldier, brother. Prayers up for a speedy recovery." Talking to the Sydney Morning Herald, Mr. Clancy says, "I didn't have time to get out of the way. No one had time to move. It happened so fast." UAE officials leading an investigation into the attempted hijacking of a Fly Dubai flight say the co-pilot was carrying out a terrorist attack. The accused attacker has been identified as Hamam al-Hamami, an Omani national. Alex Rossi has the details.
14: Certainly some of the bigger questions about this incident still remain unanswered, but we are getting a much clearer picture of exactly what happened on that Fly Dubai flight. The co-pilot has now been named by investigators in the UAE, Hamam al-Hamami. He's 29 years of age. Originally, he was trained by Oman Air in 2024, but it's reported that he was barred from flying. He was suspended from his duties because of his extremist views. It's also reported that he possessed extremist material, which of course raises a really, really big fundamental question. If that is the case, how was he then recruited by Fly Dubai, a UAE carrier? What kind of vetting process, what kind of security procedures did they have? And what did they know about this pilot that allowed him to be the first captain on board an aircraft with, what, nearly 180 Israeli passengers flying from Dubai to Tel Aviv? So that raises an enormous question. We also have more details about the weapon that was used. Initially, it was thought that he may have smuggled a knife on board, which would have raised questions about how he got that past security. But according to investigators now, it's thought that he used a crash axe. Now, it's my understanding that a crash axe would be kept on board the plane. It would legitimately have been there. The co-pilot would legitimately have had access to it. And it's now thought that that was the weapon used. It would have been kept inside the cabin on the flight deck. So he would have been able to gain access to it. Now, we're also hearing more about the incident as well. The UAE were initially characterizing this as a security incident, pretty cautious. But we've now heard from the presidential advisor, who is unequivocally now calling this a terrorist attack, which fits with what the

0: Israelis were saying very early on in the investigation. We heard from the defense minister, Israel Katz, who described it as a jihadi-style attack. Prime Minister Netanyahu has made similar comments as well. So that now seems to be the focus of what investigators are looking at. But of course, there is another big question which is central to the investigation. It's being led, of course, by the UAE. Israel is also part of that investigation, has sent agents from Shin Bet, and also Mossad. Shin Bet is a domestic intelligence agency which deals with counterterrorism. They will be able to question this man and ask this question. But central to now what they're looking at is, was he a radicalized lone wolf attacker acting alone, or was this part of a wider plot? Did he have links to extremist groups or perhaps even a foreign state? That now is the central question in this investigation.
1: One Nation has officially launched its Victorian election campaign, buoyed by a surge in support that has the major parties taking notice. Pauline Hanson fronted a packed crowd in Melbourne, declaring her party is ready to turn rising poll numbers into seats at November's election.
2: A rock star reception for one of Australian politics' most polarising figures. Pauline Hanson taking centre stage in Victoria for a crowd convinced One Nation can shake up November's state election.
3: The Labor Premier said One Nation terrifies you. Well, it's not Dan Carroll, if you're listening, Ben. Right? Don't be scared of me, I'll tell you what, mate. He should be scared of you.
2: And increasingly, the polls suggest the major parties have reason to take notice. It's a remarkable position for a party which only won one upper house seat at the last election.
4: Look, we don't put too much weight in the polls. The only polls that matter are those on election day. And I think there's too much potential for major variables between now and November. Look, at the moment, everything seems to be playing into One Nation's hand for one reason or another. People have had a gutful of the established order, and they just want to see change, and I think they see One Nation as the catalyst for change.
2: In front of a crowd of more than 700 supporters, One Nation unveiled its policy plan for the future.
5: Well, we've got 63 pages of policy that we're dropping today. It's the real deal. It's a real deal for Victoria, but we are here just to rally the troops. This is the beginning of our campaign launch. This is when we start to take Victoria back.
2: The plan for November is focusing on three key areas: restoring safety, stronger police and faster justice, including establishing a 24/7 bail court; restoring prosperity, lowering taxes and keeping affordable housing, plans to rebuild the budget to do this; and restoring trust in what the party says is open books and real accountability. And One Nation is confident Victoria will have the funds to achieve this.
4: Look, if we redirect the funding and be more astute with how we fiscally manage this state, absolutely I do. There's plenty of opportunity to get rid of some of the waste and redirect it into basic services. People feeling safe in their homes and their businesses and on our streets, that should be uncompromising. It doesn't matter what that costs, we need to get that done.
2: With the Victorian election now just under 2 months away, One Nation will be hoping crowds like this can be converted into seats come November, and they're confident this document will do just that. It only has to look across the border to see how quickly political fortunes can change. At South Australia's election in March, David Paton was swept into Parliament, part of a surge that delivered One Nation four seats in the lower house.
6: Our membership numbers have gone through the roof. Our social media numbers have gone through the roof. I witness it on a daily basis now. I'm a rural seat, so even though I'm reasonably close to the CBD, most of my community is 6,500 square kilometres. That's mostly farming, but I can go in the city now and I'll be fueling up the car and people say hello.
2: For One Nation, Victoria was once difficult political territory. Now it believes the state could deliver its biggest breakthrough yet. Georgia Dickerson, News 24, Melbourne.
1: Coming up on Late Edition, a Perth beach remains closed as a whale carcass attracts numerous sharks. Those details next.

0: Welcome back. Small businesses are demanding a back down over a move by the tax office to no longer accept payments by credit card. The ATO says it's a direct response to the Albanese government's ban on surcharges.
1: Scrapping credit card surcharges was supposed to be about cheaper coffees. Instead, it's triggered an almighty tax backlash.
2: We'd be stuffed, basically.
3: I didn't believe it. I thought it was some sort of AI scam.
1: While most businesses will have to absorb the cost or raise their prices, the tax office has made the shock decision to refuse all credit card payments from November 30.
3: What are small businesses supposed to do? Pull cash out of the sky?
1: Electrician Connor Fraser says the flexibility to pay bills on credit when cash flow was tight has kept his business afloat.
4: 2 years ago, I had $100,000 in ATO debt. I had a payment plan running that I had to pay every single week, every single month. And I was also trying to pay the new debt. And if this had happened at that time, that credit card was my lifeline and I would have gone under 100%.
1: Even members of the government have been caught off guard.
5: I'm not surprised that there's a bit of a backlash on that.
6: Is it something the government could speak to the ATO about, perhaps?
5: I would be surprised if discussions hadn't been had, Tom.
1: The Chamber of Commerce estimates small businesses paid roughly $5 billion to the tax office last year using credit.
7: We're talking hundreds of thousands of small businesses.
8: Oh, I think at least, if not significantly more.
9: When News24 requested an interview with the Tax Commissioner, Rob Heffron, to explain the ATO's decision, we were told he's not able to accommodate it. Not today, not next week, not at all.
1: The Coalition and One Nation want the Treasurer to intervene.
10: And that's what you get from this government if you aspire, if you strive, if you work hard and you want to succeed, is punishment.
1: Alex Milosevic owns a cafe in Jim Chalmers' electorate of Rankin.
11: Jim Chalmers is quite a nice bloke. He's got a lovely family. And I've said to him on multiple occasions, your government is screwing my business, and it has done for quite a number of years.
1: The political cost of this decision may be much higher than the price of a cuppa. Cameron Redden, News 24, Canberra.
0: Some economists say the G7's decision to release diesel reserves could provide some relief on Australia's fuel prices. However, they warn the impact will not be felt immediately.
12: From an emergency meeting of global leaders, a move which should make things cheaper here at home.
13: What that will mean is it will put downward pressure on prices.
14: Well, I do think it's a recognition that this international crisis is ongoing and there's no signs of it being resolved anytime soon.
12: Global prices are keeping costs high, despite supply into Australia remaining strong. Just down the road from Chris Bowen, unleaded is $2.42 per litre, diesel $2.83.
15: The pass-through from rising energy and other input costs represents an upside risk to our December quarter estimates of core inflation.
12: That means no surprises this Christmas, pain at the pump to stay until then, even flowing through to the price of presents. In a world where the so-called cost of living crisis is now baked in and interest rates are rising, the government faces a tricky decision. Give voters a sugar hit of help but push inflation up, or no help, which would help the budget in the long term.
14: The government will continue our laser-like focus on affordability and cost of living relief.
16: Stop putting money in people's bank accounts in the name of cost of living.
12: The warning sounded, the Treasurer revealing in December's mid-year budget update, if he's listening.
0: Drivers in Adelaide have been lining up to get unleaded petrol for $1.99 a litre. Billionaire Adrian Patelli says his subscription-only station has forced petrol stations in the area to drop their prices too.
17: Day one of discount fuel, plenty of it being burnt in the queue. But those passionate about cheap petrol were more than happy to wait.
18: I've been here since midnight.
19: Midnight?
18: Yeah.
20: Just over 3 hours.
19: And is it worth it?
20: Oh, yes, I love Adrian. At 9 a.m,
17: the Bowsers were flowing. This outlet on the corner of South and Dawes Road at Edwardstown, the second service station billionaire Adrian Portelli has opened in Australia, offering wholesale priced petrol to those who pay an annual $99 membership fee.
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3: Diesel's $2.90 a litre and here it's $2.60, so it's 30 cents saving already.
17: But it's not cheap enough for some.
22: I live 500 k's away, hoping he was going to do what he did in Victoria and sell it for a dollar a litre when he first opened up to help us, but unfortunately, it's at $2.59, so I'll just fill the car and head back home and run at a loss.
17: Last night, Patelli threw a petrol party. Today, it was down to business.
23: See how it goes, but if it keeps up like this, I'll be using it all the time.
24: Adrian Portelli says he's already got his eyes on his next big business move, with plans to open a subscription-based supermarket nearby.
25: We're trying to get something really close to the petrol station, just for the convenience, but hopefully we'll have something rock solid in the next week or two.
0: The emblem for the 2032 Brisbane Olympics has been leaked in an accidental social media post. The event's official YouTube page publicly publishing an emblem explainer video, which was not meant to go live until Monday. The thumbnail displayed the emblem for both the Olympic and Paralympic Games, revealing a cockatoo crest. Organisers had been revealing the emblem throughout the week as part of a tour across Queensland. The official Brisbane 2032 X account has since officially revealed the emblems, confirming the leak. In a reply to a comment, it confirmed the emblems are meant to embody a cockatoo's head, the Olympic torch and a map of Queensland all in one. And more than 17,000 people in Victoria have felt an earthquake in the early hours of the morning, rattling homes and other buildings. Emily Rice reports.
26: Geoscience Australia says it's Victoria's biggest earthquake for 3 years, 4.8 magnitude, and it was recorded in South Gippsland, about 100 kilometres or so south. Biggest earthquake for 3 years, 4.8 magnitude, and it was recorded in South Gippsland, about 100 kilometres or so

0: Facing fabricated charges, Tran Hip's wife and mother are appealing to Australian officials to help bring him home.
1: Holding on to hope in Melbourne's West, Hiep Tran's wife Chloe and his 81-year-old mother Tam couldn't feel further away from him. All they know is he's detained somewhere in Vietnam.
2: We don't know where he is and don't know how is his well-being. Usually he's the one taking care of all of us.
1: Hiep had been in Cambodia on a trip to combat human trafficking when his family lost contact with him. Vietnamese authorities claim he's being held over an alleged terror offence, that he and two other men, including a Norwegian national, were arrested trying to cross illegally from Cambodia to Vietnam. The group Hiep was working with believe he was abducted and is facing false allegations.
3: It has been happening before with previous cases, and that has been on the rise in the last few years.
1: Hiep studied IT and works in data analytics, but fighting for human rights has always been his passion.
4: Because he is an activist for the democracy.
1: Hiep's loved ones say the information released publicly by Vietnamese authorities doesn't add up, that it contradicts his last known location. They're calling on the Australian government to do everything possible to bring him home safely to Melbourne. DFAT say it's providing the family with consular assistance.
4: My ultimate wish is that the Australian government will do its utmost to bring my son to Australia to see me.
0: A measles alert has been issued for Sydney's southwest. A confirmed case has been detected in a returned traveller from Southeast Asia. The infected person has visited several locations across Campbelltown, Concord and Rooty Hill. Anyone in these areas is urged to monitor symptoms for up to 18 days. Australia's shark nets have come under the global spotlight at the International Whaling Commission in Hobart. 300 delegates from more than 60 countries arrived in Tasmania for the Commission's 70th meeting. Australia is one of three nations which uses nets to intercept sharks.
5: Shark nets are indiscriminate. They entangle anything that swims into them, including whales. And when whales get caught in the shark nets, they can struggle for hours until there's a rescue mission mounted to set them free. We now have really sophisticated modern technology which provides surveillance of our waters. So we know when sharks are there, drone surveillance, for instance.
0: A proposal to establish a whale sanctuary in the South Atlantic was also blocked by 18 countries.
5: For 28 years, South American countries have been coming to the International Whaling Commission and asking that the South Atlantic be declared a sanctuary for whales, where commercial whaling will never be allowed to happen again. For 28 years, the pro-whaling bloc have denied them that proposal. Many of the countries blocking the South Atlantic Whale Sanctuary, they don't have their own whaling interests. They're not interested themselves in commercial whaling. They're just doing the bidding of governments like Japan.
0: Coming up on Late Edition, more than 5,000 people arrested in France during violent student protests.

0: Welcome back. Donald Trump has told News 24 a diesel export ban was never on the table as he welcomed fuel help from Europe. The US president spoke to Washington correspondent Jonathan Kersley.
1: The price of fuel at the pump, particularly diesel, has become a big political problem for President Donald Trump and the Republicans ahead of the midterms, a month away. The high costs are impacting everyday Americans and farmers and truckers in particular. For a couple of weeks, the debate has been around whether the United States should consider a pause on its own diesel exports to try to keep supply on shore. That's been the push from farmers in a fight against big oil, and it's been a critical debate in predominantly rural states like Iowa, where there is a crucial Senate race. A diesel export ban could have affected Australia and prices there too. President Trump has told News 24 it was never anything to worry about. A diesel export ban, he says, was never really on the table. Mr. President, is a diesel export ban officially off the table now that you're getting supply from Europe?
2: We were never going to do it. I don't think we're. But basically, Europe was great because they're putting a lot of diesel oil out there. They have diesel. They use diesel disproportionately more than most.
1: The president welcomed the announcement from Europe that 100 million barrels would be released into the open market. The president joined the call of the G7 leaders. And here's a snapshot of the call. Germany's chancellor appeared to be in an attic, Italy's prime minister staring off screen. No appearance from UK Prime Minister Andy Burnham, and President Trump had his camera switched off. In the end, the American commander-in-chief has been helped for now by Europe. But this was what he had to say in the Oval Office earlier this week on the issue of a diesel export ban.
3: I'm thinking about it. I speak to Chris and Doug about it a lot. They sort of think it'll help diesel, but it might raise the price of other things. And I think we're in a good place because oil prices are going to start to come down.
4: We fully reject any ban on diesel. A ban would not be beneficial to anyone. It would undermine our trust in the United States as a reliable partner.
1: The hope of lower prices might give a boost to Republicans and voters, with the economy in particular, the price of diesel and petrol, a red-hot issue. The key factor will be if and when prices come down. Once again, the president is on the campaign trail, this time in Alabama.
2: On November 3rd, we're going to tell the radical left Democrats that we have not forgotten the disasters they created. And we're never going back. We're never going back to that hellhole that we lived in for 4 years, a laughing stock.
1: The fuel deal from Europe is a win for President Trump and Republicans for now on a long road towards the November 3 elections.
0: More than 5,000 people have been arrested in France as violent student protests spread nationwide. Demonstrations over conditions in French schools have erupted into clashes with riot police. Students in Paris threw projectiles at officers who responded by charging the crowds and making arrests. Similar unrest has taken place across France, students demanding more teachers and improvements to deteriorating school buildings. A failed execution this week in Tennessee has sparked outrage from opponents of the death penalty. Officials are still trying to figure out how it happened and where to go from here.
5: The state of Tennessee has shown us again that they are not capable of carrying out an execution consistent with basic human dignity.
6: Lawyers for Tennessee death row inmate Krista Pike say she's unconscious and on a ventilator after Wednesday's botched execution attempt. She was given two doses of the euthanasia drug pentobarbital, but survived.
7: I think the reason why it failed is it seems likely that the veins themselves that had the intravenous catheters in them, that those veins fell apart.
6: The Supreme Court has upheld the death penalty, but the Eighth Amendment bans cruel and unusual punishment. And Pike's attorneys say this crossed the line.
5: Not just inefficient, it was cruel and it was torturous.
6: Many states that allow it often have trouble finding doctors and nurses willing to participate.
8: Doctors, societies, and healthcare workers are all saying we don't want to be involved in these executions. It goes against our oath.
6: But with the case receiving so much national attention, police who investigated Pike's gruesome 1995 murder of a classmate don't want the public to forget why she was put on death row in the first place.
9: There was no remorse by Pike. Goes back the next day and brags about it. Shows a piece of her skull.
6: Tennessee has halted all executions moving forward while an investigation plays out.
9: And I'd be surprised if there are any executions in Tennessee in the near term, if again ever.
6: And Pike's attorneys are now asking the governor to commute her sentence to life without parole.
0: A controversial investigation into rape allegations at Cornell University in New York is being taken out of local hands. Attorney General Letitia James has been appointed special prosecutor 2 years after the alleged assault at a fraternity house.
10: This is now an active criminal investigation led by the Office of the Attorney General.
11: New York Attorney General Letitia James will lead the alleged gang rape investigation at Cornell University, appointed by New York's governor, who said she had lost faith in the local district attorney.
12: In what world would the police learn from a victim that she'd been literally gang raped while intoxicated by 5 men in a fraternity house and not elevate those allegations to the district attorney? In what world does the district attorney not even interview her or anyone else involved, or even request the full transcript?
11: In a statement, Tompkins County DA Matthew Van Houten says he supports the appointment of James and that it has become clear that we were not provided the full picture by the university. Van Houten declined to bring criminal charges in 2024, saying Jane Doe had described the events that night as, quote, consensual. But more questions have come to light over what investigative materials were provided to his office by police and when. The story grabbed international headlines after the alleged victim, identified as Jane Doe, filed a civil lawsuit against the Ivy League school last month and the alleged perpetrators, claiming it did not do enough to protect her. Cornell said it supports Governor Hochul's decision to assign this case to the New York Attorney General's office.
12: I want the truth. How is this woman denied justice? And we anticipate that'll come out over the right period of time.
0: Mexico will introduce a social media bill to remove violent content from the platforms after a deadly attack at a school there. The vice principal of the institute was killed and 3 others were injured in the incident. 2 18-year-olds allegedly attacked the school armed with machetes and rudimentary explosive devices. Mexico's president says the bill will help stop the spread of such incidents.
13: The goal is for digital platforms to take on some of the responsibility and refrain from disseminating, promoting, or spreading content related to this type of information, including criminal acts or violent behavior. It seems to me that this is something all Mexican society agrees on, preventing these types of behaviors from being spread through social networks.
0: Lawmakers in Argentina, Chile, and Costa Rica are also considering bills requiring platforms to block harmful content aimed at minors. A new migrant caravan is making its way north from Central America towards the United States. Hundreds of people have joined the journey despite a major shift in conditions at the US border.
14: A new group of Central American migrants is making its way north through Mexico. Guatemalan migration officials say around 400 people entered their country, including families and children. Most say their final destination is the United States.
15: A querer triunfar para mi familia. No somos delincuentes, no somos ladrones. Si queremos, ven, vamos a trabajar.
14: The U.S. Department of Homeland Security says it's actively tracking the caravan. In a statement to CNN, DHS warned migrants considering the journey that the days of catch and release are over. Among those heading north is 29-year-old Carlos Alexis. He lost a leg in a car accident when he was just 17, making an already difficult journey even harder.
16: En mi situación yo digo que puedo hallar un trabajo, pues, porque bueno, yo he visto muchos ejemplos. E inclusamente también que puede ayudar en una prótesis.
14: Despite the Trump administration's tough immigration policies and a sharp drop in illegal border crossings, members of this group say their destination remains the U.S.
17: Unlike other migrant caravans that left southern Mexico earlier this year, this group is not looking to settle in this country.
14: But migrants in this caravan point to different reasons for leaving home, including violence and a lack of job opportunities.
18: Ay, ay, está perro. Está perro, le digo. La situación, no hay trabajo. No le dan trabajo a uno si va a buscar.
14: And with hundreds of miles still ahead, their journey is far from over.
0: Breaking news in our top story, and an 18-year-old driver has been charged over allegedly crashing their car into a crowd of Newcastle Knights supporters in Wallsend. The teen is facing 9 charges, including negligent and dangerous driving, and has been refused bail. The man's licence has also been suspended. 10 people were injured in the incident and 6 people are still in hospital. A 5-year-old girl remains in a critical condition and a 67-year-old man is in a serious but stable condition. After the break, all the sport, including the Knights and Roosters, fine-tune their grand final preparations ahead of a big clash tomorrow night.

0: Welcome back. New Zealand's capital city is in the grip of seal silly season as newly independent fur seal pups wander into Wellington, stopping traffic and in some cases requiring a police escort. Correspondent Bridie Whitten reports.
1: This furry runaway popped up all over central Wellington before being captured by police. Followed an earlier incident on Saturday night outside the city's train station with this unexpected commuter. And on Sunday in Petone, north of Wellington, police escorted a different seal home. The native New Zealand species are wandering from the coast into the city. Most have just weaned off their mothers and lack any street smarts. The influx is keeping wildlife officials and police busy. New Zealand's Conservation Department says there's been a 200% increase in juvenile fur seals coming into urban areas. It fielded 75 calls in 72 hours over the weekend. One confused pup was returned to the sea five separate times in one day. The seals usually return to the ocean when they're ready. Wildlife officials only step in to move them in an emergency, such as when they're blocking roads or entangled in plastic. Wellington residents are being urged not to intervene, to call emergency services if one is stranded on a road, keep 20 metres away and keep dogs on leashes. Seals have popped up in unexpected places in recent years, and with seal season now in full swing, local residents may need to get used to sharing the streets with some unexpected visitors. Bridie Whitten, News 24, Wellington.
0: Time now for your Fox Sports update, and the Roosters have rallied around Connor Watson after he was ruled out of tomorrow's grand final with concussion. The coach praising the Star Utility's selfless attitude as the club bids for a fourth premiership under Trent Robinson.
2: A barefooted and broken-hearted Connor Watson, the boots to remain off come the grand final, the NRL's 11-day stand-down policy for concussion to be adhered to, something the Roosters ultimately believe in.
3: We thought there was some areas where we thought Connor could play, and his record and, you know, the layoff that's about to happen and all of those sort of things. But ultimately it came down to protocol and we stand by that.
2: The decision reached while training on Friday. Watson replaced by Benaiah Uelu.
3: Connor's a good man, a strong man. He's his own man, and so he had to sort of control all that. He knew we were in the middle of a session. The absolute devastation that it is for him and all the work that's gone into his football career for him and his family and friends. And then you get the news like that, it's quite tough, but then he sort of spoke to the group quite clearly about this is about the group, and he passed that on, and then the player that took his spot in the 19, Benaiah, spoke about the love for Connor and what it means for his role coming into the team, and that was... That's what teams are about.
2: The decision hasn't changed coach Trent Robinson's opinion on whether there should be an extra week off before the decider.
3: I'm more for the week off before the finals than I am before the grand final. I feel like momentum's built throughout the final series, and the attrition part of it is a part of our game.
2: One player locked in for his first grand final in 13 years is Daly Cherry Evans, and it's been revealed that a failed bid on his boots at a charity auction could be to thank for his arrival at the Roosters.
3: I've always been an admirer of Chez, and then this bloke kept outbidding me around the corner, but I couldn't see who it was, and it was one of my close mates that lives down the road in Bronte. So I don't know whether that started a... because he was at the event as well, whether that started... You know, you never know how the world works, whether that started a bit of an understanding or a connection there, but I'm glad I raised my hand a few times, but one less than enough.
4: It was on these sidelines that a young Sam Walker had his first taste of an NRL grand final. Signed by the Roosters as a 16-year-old in 2019, now he'll lead their charge for the club's 16th men's premiership.
3: He's been moulding his game, we've been moulding our team to his game, and takes some time, and we're ready.
2: Jeff Smith, Fox Sports News.
0: Justin Holbrook isn't concerned about talk his side have already played their grand final. Any chance of the players being overwhelmed by such a high-stakes clash totally dismissed by the Knights coach.
5: The final countdown is on. The ceremonious send-off starting at the Knights Centre of Excellence. Grand final week is unfamiliar to most of the playing group, including coach Justin Holbrook. A week that's consumed the hunter.
6: The players have had a great ability all year to know when to switch on and when not to. And I think I love doing the same, so I'm not the most serious person you've ever met. I am now because I'm talking to you guys. But, like, the players know when they're going to, you know, knuckle down and get it right. And that's why I've gone back to the start of the year, because we've done it all year. So.
5: The 2025 Wooden Spooners were written off in every final of this series, with scenes like these suggesting the side had played their grand final just to qualify for the decider.
6: It was a prelim. It wasn't a grand final. So we know that. That's why I'm not... Someone said it the week before after the Warriors was their grand final. We knew it wasn't. We know the grand final's tomorrow, so we're not silly. But anyway, that's fine. I can understand it. Right?
5: The Roosters will have 7 players with 14 games of grand final experience. The Knights with just 1, Dane Gagai. Not that it's of any concern.
6: A lot of the Vegas week, there's a lot of extra hype around it. Obviously, this is a grand final, but there was so many extra things the boys had to deal with that week and handled it well. We understand the main thing is playing. So I want them to enjoy all the extra parts that go with it, because it works so hard to be there. There's only 2 teams that can be playing in it, and we're one of them. So don't shy away from it. Is it overwhelming? Not at all.
5: With Phoenix Crossland suspended for the decider, Harrison Graham has been named at dummy half. But where the Holbrook sticks with his team sheet...
6: That's probably my only secret. Got to keep something quiet, so I'll share everything else.
5: As a convoy followed the iconic Sid Foggs bus, a nod to the 1997 winning side. And by the numbers, it's clear tradition is more than a club value shared by just the playing group.
6: Unreal. So good. Yeah, I mean, the history of our club and, you know, honouring the tradition is one part of it. And it's great. It's great to have all the fans call upon those memories. There's such a great time for the club, so it's silly not to use it.
5: Their final journey down the M1 complete. Now just one more to complete. Brooke East, Fox Sports News.
0: Max Verstappen has taken first pole position of the Formula One season at the Bahrain Grand Prix, racing in Malaysia this weekend. Verstappen showing blistering pace across all sessions, becoming the first driver without a Mercedes power unit to qualify fastest this year.
7: Esteban Ocon losing his Haas seat next season. His teammate Ollie Bearman losing some rubber.
8: And that will ruin that lap and that set of tyres.
7: As neither of the two cars making it out of Q1, Max Verstappen, on the other hand, flying at the top, catching Mercedes off guard.
9: For him, he's into the 35s.
8: Wowzers, so even more improvement from Max Verstappen.
7: Kimi Antonelli pushing past the limits in Sepang, still 2.5 seconds off the Dutchman. Red Bull chasing their first pole position of the year.
8: And is Verstappen faster than them all? Let's find out as he crosses the line. And by 0.3, yes, he is. Provisional pole for Max Verstappen.
7: Championship leader Antonelli with 1 set of tyres for Q3 and 1 shot at pole.
8: And where is this going to put Kimi Antonelli? It's going to put him P3 provisionally.
7: He would hang on to P4 and will start P3 with Isaac Hadjar taking a grid penalty. But out in front, nobody could catch the 4-time world champion.
8: Max Verstappen on pole for the first time this season. For the first time, a non-Mercedes-powered car gets a pole position.
7: Verstappen looking for his first win this season. Aussie Oscar Piastri will start from 6th. Jared Pollard, Fox Sports News.
0: And don't forget, for more live and breaking sport, tune in to Fox Sports News 500. It's time now for a look at the weather, and for that, here's News 24 weather meteorologist Tamsin Green.
10: We're in store for a much sunnier Sunday across the board after a wet and stormy Saturday across the southeast. Adelaide's still seeing fairly cloudy conditions, but will be staying dry for you with a top of 20. Melbourne temperatures are down a notch, down to 16 degrees, a little bit below average, but will be staying dry and fine. More in the way of cloud for you, Hobart. A good deal of sunshine there for Sydney and Canberra. Up towards Brisbane and the Gold Coast, temperatures in the mid to high 20s. Darwin possibly seeing a few showers. A good deal of dry and sunny weather for you, Perth, even though it is a touch cooler than what we saw on Saturday, but those showers and storms will remain ongoing for a time across the interior before starting to dissipate. We've got all the latest for you over on Channel 601.
0: Coming up after the break, all the top stories, including a victim of the Newcastle Knights parade crash speaks out from hospital, plus the charges for the driver. That's next.

0: An 18-year-old is charged over a car crash which struck a crowd of Newcastle Knights fans, injuring multiple people. UAE officials identify the co-pilot behind the attempted hijacking of a Fly Dubai flight, deeming the incident a terrorist attack. And One Nation launches its Victorian election campaign, taking aim at Labor.
1: This gutless Labor government only called the Royal Commission when they felt cornered by the popularity of One Nation.
0: In Fox Sports News tonight, the Knights and Roosters fine-tune their grand final preparations with injured utility Connor Watson soaking in the week.
2: 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We've got all the details for you over on Channel 601.
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0: Hello and welcome to Late Edition. I'm Moira Geddes. An 18-year-old driver has been charged over allegedly crashing their car into a crowd of Newcastle Knights supporters in Wallsend. The teen is facing 9 charges, including negligent and dangerous driving, and has been refused bail. A 5-year-old girl remains in a critical condition, and a 67-year-old man is in a serious but stable condition.
4: It was meant to be a morning of celebration for Newcastle Knights fans as thousands lined the streets to send off the team bus. But joy quickly turned to terror as a car crashed into a crowd of supporters. Four rescue helicopters and multiple ambulances attended the scene at Newcastle Link Road around 9:30 a.m. 10 people were injured in the crash, 2 of those in a critical condition, including a 5-year-old girl and a 67-year-old man.
5: No one can turn back the clock now. What has happened? It is an absolute tragedy. A tragedy that needn't have happened. A tragedy that was preventable. Driver behaviour is so important, and I can't implore people enough to please remember when you are driving, you have to keep the people in your car safe. And you have to keep pedestrians and other motorists safe. It's your responsibility.
4: Officers have confirmed the 18-year-old P-plate driver has been arrested and has undergone testing in hospital. The driver is known to police.
6: Unfortunately, a young 18-year-old P-plater driving erratically.
4: The crowd turning on the driver and his 2 passengers after the incident.
6: The male has been arrested. There was 2 other persons in the car. We had to get the 3 of them out of there because the crowd did turn on them. We have taken that male for mandatory drug and alcohol testing.
4: The Prime Minister has offered his thoughts for those involved, saying rugby league brings people together and this should have been a weekend of excitement and pride for Newcastle fans. And the New South Wales Premier has described the incident as heartbreaking, writing on X, "My thoughts are with the families and friends of loved ones who have been involved or injured in the crash." It's estimated up to 100,000 supporters lined the streets of Newcastle on Saturday morning. Authorities say there was a heavy police presence and protections were in place, defending their safety measures.
7: The route was 20 kilometres long. It was literally impossible to bollard 20 kilometres of road.
4: Excitement has been building in Newcastle after the Knights secured their place in the NRL decider, the community now rallying together to support those impacted by the crash.
7: As a community, we are strong. We've seen that witness time and time again. And that is going to be the case right now, that Novocastrians will come together.
4: Knights officials confirmed they had diverted the bus en route to Sydney following the incident. Christy Lloyd, News 24.
0: For Newcastle Knights fans, seeing off their team was supposed to be a day of celebration before they head into the battle tomorrow. Instead, the club is standing with the community as they come to terms with this tragedy.
8: They left Newcastle with their spirits high, lifted by the well wishes of thousands. But on the bus ride to Olympic Park, they became aware of the tragedy in their wake. By the time they arrived, you could tell their mood had changed. No high fives for fans.
9: Hey, Dom, a message to the fans.
10: Let's hear you on tomorrow night, yeah?
8: Instead, walking directly to their hotel.
9: The thoughts of everyone at our club are with those that are impacted by this event, to their families and also that those are on scene.
8: The Newcastle faithful had been waiting for their team in Sydney. They too shocked at what had happened back home.
5: It's terrible. It's absolutely terrible.
11: It's an absolute disaster. Something that, you know, I guess you can't comprehend. Like, how has this happened? Why has it happened?
12: I think we all need to rally together, stand by each other. Hard times like these.
8: Players taking to Instagram to send their best wishes. From Captain Kalen Ponga, we're thinking of you, your families and everyone in our Newcastle community. And Dane Gagai, our thoughts and prayers are with you.
13: The club has wanted to shield these players from this accident as best as possible to allow them to focus on tomorrow's game. But in such a tight-knit community, the impact of this will be felt far and wide.
8: The team staying in their bubble on the way to the captain's run at a core stadium. This grand final has united Newcastle like no game before. Now somehow this team has to find a way forward, overcoming their hardest hit before the opening whistle has even sounded.
0: One victim from the incident has spoken up, posting on Instagram from his hospital bed. 48-year-old Chris Clancy writes, "I have a broken left collarbone which requires surgery and may have a possible sprained or broken foot. Up the Knights." The Newcastle fan receiving support in the comments from some of the club's star players. Knights captain Kalen Ponga wishing him all the best in his recovery and that the team and community are with him. Knights player Bradman Best also praising Mr. Clancy, writing, "You're a soldier, brother. Prayers up for a speedy recovery." Talking to the Sydney Morning Herald, Mr. Clancy says, "I didn't have time to get out of the way. No one had time to move. It happened so fast." UAE officials leading an investigation into the attempted hijacking of a Fly Dubai flight say the co-pilot was carrying out a terrorist attack. The accused attacker has been identified as Hammam al-Hammami, an Omani national. Alex Rossi has the details.
14: Certainly some of the bigger questions about this incident still remain unanswered, but we are getting a much clearer picture of exactly what happened on that Fly Dubai flight. The co-pilot has now been named by investigators in the UAE, Hammam al-Hammami. He's 29 years of age. Originally, he was trained by Oman Air in 2024, but it's reported that he was barred from flying. He was suspended from his duties because of his extremist views. It's also reported that he possessed extremist material, which of course raises a really, really big fundamental question. If that is the case, how was he then recruited by Fly Dubai, a UAE carrier? What kind of vetting process, what kind of security procedures did they have? And what did they know about this pilot that allowed him to be the first captain on board an aircraft with, what, nearly 180 Israeli passengers flying from Dubai to Tel Aviv? So that raises an enormous question. We also have more details about the weapon that was used. Initially, it was thought that he may have smuggled a knife on board, which would have raised questions about how he got that past security. But according to investigators now, it's thought that he used a crash axe. Now, it's my understanding that a crash axe would be kept on board the plane. It would legitimately have been there. The co-pilot would legitimately have had access to it. And it's now thought that that was the weapon used. It would have been kept inside the cabin on the flight deck. So he would have been able to gain access to it. Now, we're also hearing more about the incident as well. The UAE were initially characterizing this as a security incident. Pretty cautious. But we've now heard from the presidential advisor, who is unequivocally now calling this a terrorist attack, which fits with what the Israelis were saying very early on in the investigation. We heard from the defense minister, Israel Katz, who described it as a jihadi-style attack. Prime Minister Netanyahu has made similar comments as well. So that now seems to be the focus of what investigators are looking at. But of course, there is another big question which is central to the investigation. It's being led, of course, by the UAE. Israel is also part of that investigation, has sent agents from Shin Bet, and also Mossad. Shin Bet is a domestic intelligence agency which deals with counterterrorism. They will be able to question this man and ask this question. But central to now what they're looking at is, was he a radicalized lone wolf attacker? acting alone, or was this part of a wider plot? Did he have links to extremist groups or perhaps even a foreign state? That now is the central question in this investigation.
0: One Nation has officially launched its Victorian election campaign, buoyed by a surge in support that has the major parties taking notice. Pauline Hanson fronted a packed crowd in Melbourne, declaring her party is ready to turn rising poll numbers into seats at November's election.
15: A rock star reception for one of Australian politics' most polarising figures. Pauline Hanson taking centre stage in Victoria for a crowd convinced One Nation can shake up November's state election.
1: The Labor Premier said One Nation terrifies you. Well, it's not Dan Carroll, if you're listening, Ben, right? Don't be scared of me, I'll tell you what, mate. He should be scared of you.
15: And increasingly, the polls suggest the major parties have reason to take notice. It's a remarkable position for a party which only won one upper house seat at the last election.
16: Look, we don't put too much weight in the polls. The only polls that matter are those on election day. And I think there's too much potential for major variables between now and November. Look, at the moment, everything seems to be playing into One Nation's hands for one reason or another. People have had a gutful of the established order, and they just want to see change, and I think they see One Nation as the catalyst for change.
15: In front of a crowd of more than 700 supporters, One Nation unveiled its policy plan for the future.
17: Well, we've got 63 pages of policy that we're dropping today. It's the real deal. It's a real deal for Victoria, but we are here just to rally the troops. This is the beginning of our campaign launch. This is when we start to take Victoria back.
15: The plan for November is focusing on three key areas: restoring safety, stronger police and faster justice, including establishing a 24/7 bail court; restoring prosperity, lowering taxes and keeping affordable housing, plans to rebuild the budget to do this; and restoring trust in what the party says is open books and real accountability. And One Nation is confident Victoria will have the funds to achieve this.
16: Look, if we redirect the funding and be more astute with how we fiscally manage this state, absolutely I do. There's plenty of opportunity to get rid of some of the waste and redirect it into basic services. People feeling safe in their homes and their businesses and on our streets, that should be uncompromising. It doesn't matter what that costs, we need to get that done.
15: With the Victorian election now just under 2 months away, One Nation will be hoping crowds like this can be converted into seats come November, and they're confident this document will do just that. It only has to look across the border to see how quickly political fortunes can change. At South Australia's election in March, David Paton was swept into Parliament, part of a surge that delivered One Nation 4 seats in the lower house.
18: Our membership numbers have gone through the roof. Our social media numbers have gone through the roof. I witness it on a daily basis now. I'm a rural seat, so even though I'm reasonably close to the CBD, most of my community is 6,500 square kilometres. That's mostly farming, but I can go in the city now and I'll be fueling up the car and people say hello.
15: For One Nation, Victoria was once difficult political territory. Now it believes the state could deliver its biggest breakthrough yet. Georgia Dickerson, News 24, Melbourne.
0: Coming up on Late Edition, time to put your clocks forward as daylight savings kicks in for New South Wales, Victoria, South Australia, Tasmania and the ACT.

0: Welcome back. Small businesses are demanding a back down over a move by the tax office to no longer accept payments by credit card. The ATO says it's a direct response to the Albanese government's ban on surcharges.
1: Scrapping credit card surcharges was supposed to be about cheaper coffees. Instead, it's triggered an almighty tax backlash.
2: We'd be stuffed, basically.
3: I didn't believe it. I thought it was some sort of AI scam.
1: While most businesses will have to absorb the cost or raise their prices, the tax office has made the shock decision to refuse all credit card payments from November 30.
3: What are small businesses supposed to do? Pull cash out of the sky? Yeah.
1: Electrician Connor Fraser says the flexibility to pay bills on credit when cash flow was tight has kept his business afloat.
4: 2 years ago, I had $100,000 in ATO debt. I had a payment plan running that I had to pay every single week, every single month. And I was also trying to pay the new debt. And if this had happened at that time, that credit card was my lifeline and I would have gone under 100%.
1: Even members of the government have been caught off guard.
5: I'm not surprised that there's a bit of a backlash on that.
6: Is it something the government could speak to the ATO about, perhaps?
5: I would be surprised if discussions hadn't been had, Tom.
1: The Chamber of Commerce estimates small businesses paid roughly $5 billion to the tax office last year using credit.
7: We're talking hundreds of thousands of small businesses.
8: Oh, I think at least, if not significantly more.
9: When News 24 requested an interview with the Tax Commissioner, Rob Heffernan, to explain the ATO's decision, we were told he's not able to accommodate it. Not today, not next week, not at all.
1: The Coalition and One Nation want the Treasurer to intervene.
10: And that's what you get from this government if you aspire, if you strive, if you work hard and you want to succeed, is punishment.
1: Alex Milosevic owns a cafe in Jim Chalmers' electorate of Rankin.
11: Jim Chalmers is quite a nice bloke. He's got a lovely family. And I've said to him on multiple occasions, your government is screwing my business, and it has done for quite a number of years.
1: The political cost of this decision may be much higher than the price of a cuppa. Cameron Redden, News 24, Canberra.
0: Some economists say the G7's decision to release diesel reserves could provide some relief on Australia's fuel prices. However, they warn the impact won't be felt immediately.
12: From an emergency meeting of global leaders, a move which should make things cheaper here at home.
13: What that will mean is it will put downward pressure on prices.
14: Well, I do think it's a recognition that this international crisis is ongoing and there's no signs of it being resolved anytime soon.
12: Global prices are keeping costs high, despite supply into Australia remaining strong. Just down the road from Chris Bowen, unleaded is $2.42 per litre, diesel $2.83.
15: The pass-through from rising energy and other input costs represents an upside risk to our December quarter estimates of core inflation.
12: That means no surprises this Christmas, pain at the pump to stay until then, even flowing through to the price of presents. In a world where the so-called cost of living crisis is now baked in and interest rates are rising, the government faces a tricky decision. Give voters a sugar hit of help, but push inflation up, or no help, which would help the budget in the long term.
14: The government will continue our laser-like focus on affordability and cost of living relief.
16: Stop putting money in people's bank accounts in the name of cost of living.
12: The warning sounded, the Treasurer revealing in December's mid-year budget update, if he's listening.
0: Queensland's most talked about secret has been officially revealed. The Olympic and Paralympic emblems have been made public more than 3 days earlier than planned after they were leaked in an accidental social media post.
17: Our Brisbane 2032 Games emblem in all her glory. A cockatoo's crest in the shape of Queensland, the big secret, is out.
18: It's a really exciting moment for us. It's fantastic to stand here today to have the final two pieces and to confirm what our emblem is.
19: We're very excited about this announcement today.
17: But this was not the announcement Games officials had planned. The emblems accidentally leaked prematurely. The great treasure hunt commenced in Cairns on Tuesday, pieces found day by day down the coast. Currumbin was meant to be where just piece number 5 was found by Olympian Arissa True and Paralympian Curtis McGrath. A last-minute pivot seeing them collect the final two. The big week was set to culminate in a big Brisbane reveal on Monday, but in an Olympic-sized blunder, the Games organisers ruined their own plans.
20: Let's address the giant elephant in the room.
18: Sure.
20: That this has come out prematurely.
18: Look, I think when you design a campaign like we have this week, where it's effectively like a treasure hunt, what we saw over the week has been incredible. Obviously, you know, we had, you know, people on the internet, you know, trawling to try and find any clue that they possibly could.
17: They got more than a clue. They got the whole thing. A screenshot of an explainer video due to go out on Monday, accidentally uploaded to the game's official YouTube channel on Friday night. It remained online for several minutes.
18: Oh, I think, look, if you, if we had our time over, maybe there's different ways that we could have done it.
20: Well, it's happened, and now we're just focusing on the actual outcome. I'm probably surprised it took this long for it to be revealed.
21: This won't be the first false start of our Olympics, but it is a very early one.
17: There's been thousands of guesses, from the sun to a flower and an ibis. But in the end, it was another bird chosen to represent Brisbane's games to the world.
22: That's it. What do you think?
23: Oh, looks okay.
24: I'm not expecting anything better or worse than that.
22: It's a cockatoo, if you didn't know.
24: Oh, is it? Oh,
23: okay, I see it now.
22: In the shape of Queensland, and that's its eye, which is Brisbane.
24: Oh. Okay, very creative.
23: Yeah, man.
25: I like it.
22: Do you know what it is?
25: No, I don't. It looks like a cockatoo.
22: It's a cockatoo.
26: That's awesome. I love that.
22: Buddy, are you sad you missed out?
20: It sort of embodies the cheeky nature of Queenslanders.
22: The change in plans with the two pieces discovered here today means the planned unveiling in Brisbane tomorrow will not go ahead. The River City's loss is the Goldies' gain.
27: Right through life, Gold Coast, Queensland now, you know, we turn lemon into lemonade. And this is one of those times that we're going to drink all of it.
0: A measles alert has been issued for Sydney's southwest. A confirmed case has been detected in a return traveller from Southeast Asia. The infected person has visited several locations across Campbelltown, Concord and Rooty Hill.

0: security.
1: Less than 24 hours before the announcement, the state's largest energy user, Bell Bay Aluminium, received a five-year extension.
2: The Tasmanian economy needs constant boosting through new projects, and that's very hard to do when there's question marks about electricity flows between the mainland and Tasmania. That won't be the case when this is up and running.
1: The cable, which is three times larger than the existing Basslink, was first proposed in 2017 at a cost of $3 billion. Despite being downgraded, the project has blown out to $5 billion. The Clean Energy Finance Corporation will provide most of the financing. The remaining 20% is being split by the Commonwealth, Victoria and Tasmania governments.
2: Every project is controversial in some form. You know, no, very few projects have 100% support.
1: A number of farmers have also launched Supreme Court action over the associated 240 kilometres in transmission lines.
0: We've got 270 landholders on the Northwest Transmission Development, and we got voluntary agreements with all but four of those landowners, as I understand it, which is a fantastic outcome. It is a great outcome and it should be acknowledged as such. They've achieved that result by having very long, very sincere engagement with our landholders for a period of years in some cases.
1: One Nation's Tasmania leader, Lee Hanson, has been highly critical of the project, prompting an attack from the Premier over the party's immigration policy.
3: On Marinus, you made an interesting point in your speech there about the contribution of migrants to hydro in Tasmania. Not a veiled bar, but One Nation?
4: Of course it is. It's a reality, isn't it? I mean, seriously, I'm stating a fact. Migrants have brought enormous opportunity to Tasmania, and they will continue to do so. And they need to hear very loud and clear that we have valued their contribution. We welcome them with open arms.
1: A project drawing a line across communities in more ways than one. Aspen Blomfield, News 24, Hobart.
5: And clocks will move forward an hour today as daylight savings begins in five jurisdictions. This means an hour less of sleep for residents in New South Wales, Victoria, South Australia, Tasmania and the ACT. Smart devices should update the time automatically when clocks skip from 2 a.m. to 3 a.m. Analog clocks will need to be adjusted manually. Sleep experts say it can take around a week to adjust to the new time zone and suggest spending some time out in the morning light to help reset the body clock. Coming up on Late Edition, outrage and questions unanswered after an execution in Tennessee is botched. The latest details up next.

0: Welcome back. Donald Trump has told News 24 a diesel export ban was never on the table as he welcomed fuel help from Europe. The US president spoke to Washington correspondent Jonathan Kersley.
1: The price of fuel at the pump, particularly diesel, has become a big political problem for President Donald Trump and the Republicans ahead of the midterms, a month away. The high costs are impacting everyday Americans and farmers and truckers in particular. For a couple of weeks, the debate has been around whether the United States should consider a pause on its own diesel exports to try to keep supply on shore. That's been the push from farmers in a fight against big oil, and it's been a critical debate in predominantly rural states like Iowa, where there is a crucial Senate race. A diesel export ban could have affected Australia and prices there too. President Trump has told News 24 it was never anything to worry about. A diesel export ban, he says, was never really on the table. Mr. President, is a diesel export ban officially off the table now that you're getting supply from Europe?
2: No, we were never going to do it. I don't think we were. But basically, Europe was great because they're putting a lot of diesel oil out there. They have diesel. They use diesel disproportionately more than most.
1: The president welcomed the announcement from Europe that 100 million barrels would be released into the open market. The president joined the call of the G7 leaders. And here's a snapshot of the call. Germany's chancellor appeared to be in an attic, Italy's prime minister staring off screen. No appearance from UK Prime Minister Andy Burnham, and President Trump had his camera switched off. In the end, the American commander-in-chief has been helped for now by Europe. But this was what he had to say in the Oval Office earlier this week on the issue of a diesel export ban.
3: I'm thinking about it. I speak to Chris and Doug about it a lot. They sort of think it'll help diesel, but it might raise the price of other things. And I think we're in a good place because oil prices are going to start to come down.
4: We fully reject any ban on diesel. A ban would not be beneficial to anyone. It would undermine our trust in the United States as a reliable partner.
1: The hope of lower prices might give a boost to Republicans and voters, with the economy in particular, the price of diesel and petrol, a red-hot issue. The key factor will be if and when prices come down. Once again, the president is on the campaign trail, this time in Alabama.
2: On November 3rd, we're going to tell the radical left Democrats that we have not forgotten the disasters they created. And we're never going back. We're never going back to that hellhole that we lived in for 4 years, a laughing stock.
1: The fuel deal from Europe is a win for President Trump and Republicans for now on a long road towards the November 3 elections.
0: The man accused of murdering former British Minister Anne Widdecombe is now facing a terrorism charge. British police say Joshua Kerry has been charged over alleged preparations for terrorist acts, including against Reform UK leader Nigel Farage. The 28-year-old was already charged with Anne Widdecombe's murder after she was found dead at her home in July. He's due to appear at Westminster Magistrates Court next week. More than 5,000 people have been arrested in France as violent student protests spread nationwide. Demonstrations over conditions in French schools have erupted into clashes with riot police. Students in Paris threw projectiles at officers who responded by charging the crowds and making arrests. Similar unrest has taken place across France, students demanding more teachers and improvements to deteriorating school buildings. A failed execution this week in Tennessee has sparked outrage from opponents of the death penalty. Officials are still trying to figure out how it happened and where to go from here.
5: The state of Tennessee has shown us again that they are not capable of carrying out an execution consistent with basic human dignity.
6: Lawyers for Tennessee death row inmate Krista Pike say she's unconscious and on a ventilator after Wednesday's botched execution attempt. She was given two doses of the euthanasia drug pentobarbital, but survived.
7: I think the reason why it failed is it seems likely that the veins themselves that had the intravenous catheters in them, that those veins fell apart.
6: The Supreme Court has upheld the death penalty, but the Eighth Amendment bans cruel and unusual punishment. And Pike's attorneys say this crossed the line.
5: Not just inefficient, it was cruel and it was torturous.
6: Many states that allow it often have trouble finding doctors and nurses willing to participate.
8: Doctors, societies, and healthcare workers are all saying we don't want to be involved in these executions. It goes against our oath.
6: But with the case receiving so much national attention, police who investigated Pike's gruesome 1995 murder of a classmate don't want the public to forget why she was put on death row in the first place.
8: There was no remorse by Pike. Goes back the next day and brags about it, shows him piece of our skull.
6: Tennessee has halted all executions moving forward while an investigation plays out.
8: And I'd be surprised if there are any executions in Tennessee in the near term, if again ever.
6: And Pike's attorneys are now asking the governor to commute her sentence to life without parole.
0: Mexico's government plans to introduce a social media bill to remove violent content online. It's in response to a violent attack at a school which killed the school's vice principal and injured three others. Two 18-year-olds allegedly used machetes and rudimentary explosive devices to attack the institution. Mexico's president says the bill will help stop the spread of such incidents.
9: The goal is for digital platforms to take on some of the responsibility and refrain from disseminating, promoting, or spreading content related to this type of information, including criminal acts or violent behavior. It seems to me that this is something all Mexican society agrees on, preventing these types of behaviors from being spread through social networks.
0: Lawmakers in Argentina, Chile, and Costa Rica are also considering bills requiring platforms to block harmful content aimed at minors. And a new migrant caravan is making its way north from Central America towards the United States. Hundreds of people have joined the journey despite a major shift in conditions at the US border.
10: A new group of Central American migrants is making its way north through Mexico. Guatemalan migration officials say around 400 people entered their country, including families and children. Most say their final destination is the United States.
11: A querer triunfar para mi familia. No somos delincuentes, no somos ladrones. Si queremos, ven, vamos a trabajar.
10: The U.S. Department of Homeland Security says it's actively tracking the caravan. In a statement to CNN, DHS warned migrants considering the journey that the days of catch and release are over. Among those heading north is 29-year-old Carlos Alexis. He lost a leg in a car accident when he was just 17, making an already difficult journey even harder.
12: En mi situación yo digo que puedo hallar un trabajo, pues, porque bueno, yo he visto muchos ejemplos e inclusamente también que puede ayudar en una prótesis.
10: Despite the Trump administration's tough immigration policies and a sharp drop in illegal border crossings, members of this group say their destination remains the U.S.
13: Unlike other migrant caravans that left southern Mexico earlier this year, this group is not looking to settle in this country.
10: But migrants in this caravan point to different reasons for leaving home, including violence and a lack of job opportunities.
14: Ay, ay, está perro. Está perro, le digo. La situación, no hay trabajo. No le dan trabajo a uno si va a buscar.
10: And with hundreds of miles still ahead, their journey is far from over.
0: A U.S. judge has released the police body cam video of the arrest of Luigi Mangione. The 28-year-old was detained at a McDonald's restaurant in Pennsylvania in connection to the shooting of UnitedHealthcare CEO Brian Thompson. Authorities were led on a five-day manhunt after Mr. Thompson was fatally shot outside a hotel in New York City in December 2024. The footage shows the moments officers approached and searched the suspect. Luigi Mangione has pleaded guilty to federal stalking charges and admitted to shooting and killing Brian Thompson. After the break, all the sport, including the Knights and Roosters, fine-tune their grand final preparations ahead of a big clash at Accor Stadium. Stay with us.

0: Welcome back. A controversial jail sentence is being re-examined in Arizona. The state's appeals court believes the sentencing judge was unduly influenced by an AI video depicting a manslaughter victim expressing forgiveness for the man who shot him dead.
1: I am a version of Chris Pelkey recreated through AI.
2: This is Army combat veteran Chris Pelkey speaking from beyond the grave. Old videos of him built his AI-generated likeness, but the words spoken here and during a victim impact statement are written by his sister, Stacey Wales.
3: The only goal was to have Chris give an opinion of what we thought his opinion would be about this whole thing.
2: In the video, he forgives Paul Horcasitas, the man convicted of manslaughter for shooting him in a 2021 road rage encounter in Chandler. And in response, Judge Todd Lang said that he loved the AI video and called it genuine, then sentenced Horcasitas to 10 and a half years. Now the Arizona Court of Appeals says the AI video mattered in the sentencing. In an opinion issued Wednesday, the court wrote, "While the record does not reflect precisely how the AI video factored into the sentencing calculus, there's no question it played a role. The conviction stands, the sentence does not. It has been vacated and the case goes back to a new sentencing."
3: And if removing the layer of AI erases any doubt what the sentence will be that the judge decides, I'm all for it. I want the judge to say, with or without AI, this is what the sentence will be. And we're okay with that.
2: The case garnered international attention for AI being used to allow the victim to address his killer directly.
4: Well, I appreciate the fact that it was a cathartic moment for the victim's family, but it was cringe.
2: Jason Lamb is the defense attorney for Horcasitas. He says the new sentence could range from 7 to 10 and a half years, and the case could still reach the state Supreme Court.
4: We're seeing a prevailing trend now that courts are expressing a lot of skepticism and dubiousness about the use of AI in the legal profession.
2: A new sentencing date hasn't yet been set.
0: Time now for your Fox Sports update. And the Roosters have rallied around Connor Watson after he was ruled out of tomorrow's grand final with concussion. The coach praising his star utility's selfless attitude as the club bids for a fourth premiership under Trent Robinson.
5: A barefooted and broken-hearted Connor Watson, the boots to remain off come the grand final, the NRL's 11-day stand-down policy for concussion to be adhered to, something the Roosters ultimately believe in.
6: We thought there was some areas where we thought Connor could play, and his record and, you know, the layoff that's about to happen and all of those sort of things, but ultimately it came down to protocol and we stand by that.
5: The decision reached while training on Friday, Watson replaced by Benaiah Uelu.
6: Connor's a good man, a strong man, he's his own man, and so he had to sort of control all that. He knew we were in the middle of a session. The absolute devastation that it is for him and all the work that's gone into his football career for him and his family and friends. And then you get the news like that, it's quite tough, but then he sort of spoke to the group quite clearly about this is about the group, and he passed that on, and then the player that took his spot in the 19, Benaiah, spoke about the love for Connor and what it means for his role coming into the team, and that was it's what teams are about.
5: The decision hasn't changed coach Trent Robinson's opinion on whether there should be an extra week off before the decider.
6: I'm more for the week off before the finals than I am before the grand final. I feel like momentum's built throughout the final series, and the attrition part of it is a part of our game.
5: One player locked in for his first grand final in 13 years is Daly Cherry Evans, and it's been revealed that a failed bid on his boots at a charity auction could be to thank for his arrival at the Roosters.
6: I've always been an admirer of Chez, and then this bloke kept outbidding me around the corner, but I couldn't see who it was, and it was one of my close mates that lives down the road in Bronte. So I don't know whether that started a... because he was at the event as well, whether that started, you know, you never know how the world works, whether that started a bit of an understanding or a connection there, but I'm glad I raised my hand a few times, but one less than enough.
7: It was on these sidelines that a young Sam Walker had his first taste of an NRL grand final, signed by the Roosters as a 16-year-old in 2019. Now he'll lead their charge for the club's 16th men's premiership.
6: He's been moulding his game, we've been moulding our team to his game, and takes some time and we're ready.
5: Jeff Smith, Fox Sports News.
0: Meantime, Justin Holbrook isn't concerned about talk. His side have already played their grand final. Any chance of the players being overwhelmed by such a high-stakes clash totally dismissed by the Knights coach.
8: The final countdown is on. The ceremonious send-off starting at the Knights Centre of Excellence. Grand final week is unfamiliar to most of the playing group, including coach Justin Holbrook. A week that's consumed the hunter.
9: The players have had a great ability all year to know when to switch on and when not to. And I think I love doing the same. So I'm not the most serious person you've ever met. I am now because I'm talking to you guys. But the players know when they're going to, you know, knuckle down and get it right, and that's why I've gone back to the start of the year, because we've done it all year.
8: The 2025 Wooden Spooners were written off in every final of this series, with scenes like these suggesting the side had played their grand final just to qualify for the decider.
9: It was a prelim, it wasn't a grand final, so we know that. That's why I'm not... Someone said it the week before after the Warriors was their grand final. We knew it wasn't. We know the grand final's tomorrow, so we're not silly. But anyway, that's fine. I can understand it. Right?
8: The Roosters will have 7 players with 14 games of grand final experience. The Knights with just 1, Dane Gagai. Not that it's of any concern.
9: Not like the Vegas week. There's a lot of extra hype around it. Obviously, this is a grand final, but there was so many extra things the boys had to deal with that week and handled it well. We understand the main thing is playing. So I want them to enjoy all the extra parts that go with it, because it works so hard to be there. There's only 2 teams that can be playing in it, and we're one of them. So don't shy away from it. Is it overwhelming? Not at all.
8: With Phoenix Crossland suspended for the decider, Harrison Graham has been named at dummy half. But whether Holbrook sticks with his team sheet...
9: That's probably my only secret. got to keep something quiet, so I'll share everything else.
8: As a convoy followed the iconic Sid Foggs bus, a nod to the 1997 winning side. And by the numbers, it's clear tradition is more than a club value shared by just the playing group.
9: Unreal. So good. Yeah, I mean, the history of our club and, you know, honouring the tradition is one part of it. And it's great. It's great to have all the fans call upon those memories. There's such a great time for the club, so it's silly not to use it.
8: Their final journey down the M1 complete. Now just one more to complete. Brooke East, Fox Sports News.
0: To the AFL now, and the Crows have locked away superstar Isaac Rankin until the end of 2032. Rankin signing a 5-year extension, having already been contracted for the 2027 season. The star midfielder finished in the top 10 of the Brownlow Medal this year and was Adelaide's leading vote-getter. Rankin has played 79 games for the Crows after starting his career at Gold Coast. And Max Verstappen has taken his first pole position for the Formula One season at the Bahrain Grand Prix, raced in Malaysia this weekend. Verstappen showing blistering pace across all sessions, becoming the first driver without a Mercedes power unit to qualify fastest this year.
10: Esteban Ocon losing his Haas seat next season. His teammate Ollie Bearman losing some rubber.
11: And that will ruin that lap and that set of tyres.
10: Neither of the two cars making it out of Q1. Max Verstappen, on the other hand, flying at the top, catching Mercedes off guard.
12: For him, he's into the 35s.
11: Wowzers, so even more improvement from Max Verstappen.
10: Kimi Antonelli pushing past the limits in Sepang, still 2.5 seconds off the Dutchman. Red Bull chasing their first pole position of the year.
11: And is Verstappen faster than them all? Let's find out as he crosses the line, and by 3/10, yes he is. Provisional pole for Max Verstappen.
10: Championship leader Antonelli with 1 set of tyres for Q3 and 1 shot at pole.
11: And where is this going to put Kimi Antonelli? It's going to put him P3 provisionally.
10: He would hang on to P4 and will start P3 with Isaac Hadjar taking a grid penalty. But out in front, nobody could catch the 4-time world champion.
11: Max Verstappen on pole for the first time this season. For the first time, a non-Mercedes-powered car gets a pole position.
10: Verstappen looking for his first win this season. Aussie Oscar Piastri will start from 6th. Jared Pollard, Fox Sports News.
0: And don't forget, for more live and breaking sport, tune in to Fox Sports News 500. And it's time now for a look at the weather. And for that, here's News 24 weather meteorologist Tamsin Green.
13: We're in store for a much sunnier Sunday across the board after a wet and stormy Saturday across the southeast. Adelaide's still seeing fairly cloudy conditions, but will be staying dry for you with a top of 20. Melbourne temperatures are down a notch, down to 16 degrees, a little bit below average, but will be staying dry and fine. More in the way of cloud for you, Hobart. A good deal of sunshine there for Sydney and Canberra. Up towards Brisbane and the Gold Coast, temperatures in the mid to high 20s. Darwin possibly seeing a few showers. A good deal of dry and sunny weather for you, Perth, even though it is a touch cooler than what we saw on Saturday, but those showers and storms will remain ongoing for a time across the interior before starting to dissipate. We've got all the latest for you over on Channel 601.
0: Coming up after the break, all the top stories, including a victim of the Newcastle Knights parade crash speaks out from hospital, plus the charges for the driver. The latest next.

0: News 20.
1: An 18-year-old is charged over a car crash which struck a crowd of Newcastle Knights fans, injuring multiple people. UAE officials identify the co-pilot behind the attempted hijacking of a Fly Dubai flight, deeming the incident a terrorist attack. And One Nation launches its Victorian election campaign, taking aim at Labor.
2: This gutless Labor government only called the rock mission when they felt cornered by the popularity of One Nation.
1: In Fox Sports News tonight, the Knights and Roosters fine-tune their grand final preparations with injured utility Connor Watson soaking in the week.
3: And in weather, better news for your Sunday as the sunshine returns. 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
1: Hello and welcome to Late Edition. I'm Moira Geddes. An 18-year-old driver has been charged over allegedly crashing their car into a crowd of Newcastle Knights supporters in Wallsend. The teen is facing 9 charges, including negligent and dangerous driving, and has been refused bail. A 5-year-old girl remains in a critical condition, and a 67-year-old man is in a serious but stable condition.
4: It was meant to be a morning of celebration for Newcastle Knights fans as thousands lined the streets to send off the team bus. But joy quickly turned to terror as a car crashed into a crowd of supporters. Four rescue helicopters and multiple ambulances attended the scene at Newcastle Link Road around 9:30 a.m. 10 people were injured in the crash, 2 of those in a critical condition, including a 5-year-old girl and a 67-year-old man.
5: No one can turn back the clock now. What has happened? It is an absolute tragedy. A tragedy that needn't have happened. A tragedy that was preventable. Driver behaviour is so important, and I can't implore people enough to please remember when you are driving, you have to keep the people in your car safe. And you have to keep pedestrians and other motorists safe. It's your responsibility.
4: Officers have confirmed the 18-year-old P-plate driver has been arrested and has undergone testing in hospital. The driver is known to police.
6: Unfortunately, a young 18-year-old P-plater driving erratically.
4: The crowd turning on the driver and his 2 passengers after the incident.
6: The male has been arrested. There was 2 other persons in the car. We had to get the 3 of them out of there because the crowd did turn on them. We have taken that male for mandatory drug and alcohol testing.
4: The Prime Minister has offered his thoughts for those involved, saying rugby league brings people together and this should have been a weekend of excitement and pride for Newcastle fans. And the New South Wales Premier has described the incident as heartbreaking, writing on X, "My thoughts are with the families and friends of loved ones who have been involved or injured in the crash." It's estimated up to 100,000 supporters lined the streets of Newcastle on Saturday morning. Authorities say there was a heavy police presence and protections were in place, defending their safety measures.
7: The route was 20 kilometres long. It was literally impossible to bollard 20 kilometres of road.
4: Excitement has been building in Newcastle after the Knights secured their place in the NRL decider, the community now rallying together to support those impacted by the crash.
7: As a community, we are strong. We've seen that witness time and time again. And that is going to be the case right now, that Novocastrians will come together.
4: Knights officials confirmed they had diverted the bus en route to Sydney following the incident. Christy Lloyd, News 24.
1: For Newcastle Knights fans, seeing off their team was supposed to be a day of celebration before they head into the battle tomorrow. Instead, the club is standing with the community as they come to terms with this tragedy.
8: They left Newcastle with their spirits high, lifted by the well wishes of thousands. But on the bus ride to Olympic Park, they became aware of the tragedy in their wake. By the time they arrived, you could tell their mood had changed. No high fives for fans.
9: Hey, Tom, a message to the fans?
10: Let's hear you on tomorrow night, yeah?
8: Instead, walking directly to their hotel.
9: The thoughts of everyone at our club are with those that are impacted by this event, to their families and also that those are on scene.
8: The Newcastle faithful had been waiting for their team in Sydney. They too shocked at what had happened back home.
5: It's terrible. It's absolutely terrible.
11: It's an absolute disaster. Something that, you know, I guess you can't comprehend. Like, how has this happened? Why has it happened?
12: I think we all need to rally together, stand by each other. Hard times like these.
8: Players taking to Instagram to send their best wishes from Captain Kalyn Ponga. We're thinking of you, your families and everyone in our Newcastle community. And Dane Gagai, our thoughts and prayers are with you.
13: The club has wanted to shield these players from this accident as best as possible to allow them to focus on tomorrow's game. But in such a tight-knit community, the impact of this will be felt far and wide.
8: The team staying in their bubble on the way to the captain's run at a core stadium. This grand final has united Newcastle like no game before. Now somehow this team has to find a way forward, overcoming their hardest hit before the opening whistle has even sounded.
1: One victim from the incident has spoken up, posting on Instagram from his hospital bed. 48-year-old Chris Clancy writes, "I have a broken left collarbone which requires surgery and may have a possible sprained or broken foot. Up the Knights." The Newcastle fan receiving support in the comments from some of the club's star players. Knights captain Kalyn Ponga wishing him all the best in his recovery and that the team and community are with him. Knights player Bradman Best also praising Mr. Clancy, writing, "You're a soldier, brother. Prayers up for a speedy recovery." Talking to the Sydney Morning Herald, Mr. Clancy says, "I didn't have time to get out of the way. No one had time to move. It happened so fast." UAE officials leading an investigation into the attempted hijacking of a fly-Dubai flight say the co-pilot was carrying out a terrorist attack. The accused attacker has been identified as Hammam al-Hammami, an Omani national. Alex Rossi has the details.
14: Certainly some of the bigger questions about this incident still remain unanswered, but we are getting a much clearer picture of exactly what happened on that Fly Dubai flight. The co-pilot has now been named by investigators in the UAE, Hammam al-Hammami. He's 29 years of age. Originally, he was trained by Oman Air in 2024, but it's reported that he was barred from flying. He was suspended from his duties because of his extremist views. It's also reported that he possessed extremist material, which of course raises a really, really big fundamental question. If that is the case, how was he then recruited by Fly Dubai, a UAE carrier? What kind of vetting process, what kind of security procedures did they have? And what did they know about this pilot that allowed him to be the first captain on board an aircraft with, what, nearly 180 Israeli passengers flying from Dubai to Tel Aviv? So that raises an enormous question. We also have more details about the weapon that was used. Initially, it was thought that he may have smuggled a knife on board, which would have raised questions about how he got that past security. But according to investigators now, it's thought that he used a crash axe. Now, it's my understanding that a crash axe would be kept on board the plane. It would legitimately have been there. The co-pilot would legitimately have had access to it. And it's now thought that that was the weapon used. It would have been kept inside the cabin on the flight deck. So he would have been able to gain access to it. Now, we're also hearing more about the incident as well. The UAE were initially characterizing this as a security incident, pretty cautious. But we've now heard from the presidential advisor, who is unequivocally now calling this a terrorist attack, which fits with what the Israelis were saying very early on in the investigation. We heard from the defense minister, Israel Katz, who described it as a jihadi-style attack. Prime Minister Netanyahu has made similar comments as well. So that now seems to be the focus of what investigators are looking at. But of course, there is another big question which is central to the investigation. It's being led, of course, by the UAE. Israel is also part of that investigation, has sent agents from Shin Bet, and also Mossad. Shin Bet is a domestic intelligence agency which deals with counterterrorism. They will be able to question this man and ask this question. But central to now what they're looking at is, was he a radicalized lone wolf attacker? acting alone, or was this part of a wider plot? Did he have links to extremist groups or perhaps even a foreign state? That now is the central question in this investigation.
1: One Nation has officially launched its Victorian election campaign, buoyed by a surge in support that has the major parties taking notice. Pauline Hanson fronted a packed crowd in Melbourne, declaring her party is ready to turn rising poll numbers into seats at November's election.
15: A rock star reception for one of Australian politics' most polarising figures. Pauline Hanson taking centre stage in Victoria for a crowd convinced One Nation can shake up November's state election.
2: The Labor Premier said One Nation terrifies you. Well, it's not Dan Carroll, if you're listening, Ben. Huh? Don't be scared of me, I'll tell you what, mate. He should be scared of you.
15: And increasingly, the polls suggest the major parties have reason to take notice. It's a remarkable position for a party which only won one upper house seat at the last election.
16: Look, we don't put too much weight in the polls. The only polls that matter are those on election day. And I think there's too much potential for major variables between now and November. Look, at the moment, everything seems to be playing into One Nation's hand for one reason or another. People have had a gutful of the established order, and they just want to see change, and I think they see One Nation as the catalyst for change.
15: In front of a crowd of more than 700 supporters, One Nation unveiled its policy plan for the future.
17: Well, we've got 63 pages of policy that we're dropping today. It's the real deal. It's a real deal for Victoria, but we are here just to rally the troops. This is the beginning of our campaign launch. This is when we start to take Victoria back.
15: The plan for November is focusing on three key areas: restoring safety, stronger police and faster justice, including establishing a 24/7 bail court; restoring prosperity, lowering taxes and keeping affordable housing, plans to rebuild the budget to do this; and restoring trust in what the party says is open books and real accountability. And One Nation is confident Victoria will have the funds to achieve this.
16: Look, if we redirect the funding and be more astute with how we fiscally manage this state, absolutely I do. There's plenty of opportunity to get rid of some of the waste and redirect it into basic services. People feeling safe in their homes and their businesses and on our streets, that should be uncompromising. It doesn't matter what that costs, we need to get that done.
15: With the Victorian election now just under 2 months away, One Nation will be hoping crowds like this can be converted into seats come November, and they're confident this document will do just that. It only has to look across the border to see how quickly political fortunes can change. At South Australia's election in March, David Paton was swept into Parliament, part of a surge that delivered One Nation four seats in the lower house.
18: Our membership numbers have gone through the roof. Our social media numbers have gone through the roof. I witness it on a daily basis now. I'm a rural seat, so even though I'm reasonably close to the CBD, most of my community is 6,500 square kilometres. That's mostly farming, but I can go in the city now and I'll be fueling up the car and people say hello.
15: For One Nation, Victoria was once difficult political territory. Now it believes the state could deliver its biggest breakthrough yet. Georgia Dickerson, News 24, Melbourne.
1: Coming up on Late Edition, time to put your clocks forward as daylight savings kicks in for New South Wales, Victoria, South Australia, Tasmania and the ACT.

0: Welcome back. Small businesses are demanding a backdown over a move by the tax office to no longer accept payments by credit card. The ATO says it's a direct response to the Albanese government's ban on surcharges.
1: Scrapping credit card surcharges was supposed to be about cheaper coffees. Instead, it's triggered an almighty tax backlash.
2: We'd be stuffed, basically.
3: I didn't believe it. I thought it was some sort of AI scam.
1: While most businesses will have to absorb the cost or raise their prices, the tax office has made the shock decision to refuse all credit card payments from November 30.
3: What are small businesses supposed to do? Pull cash out of the sky? Yeah.
1: Electrician Connor Fraser says the flexibility to pay bills on credit when cash flow was tight has kept his business afloat.
4: 2 years ago, I had $100,000 in ATO debt. I had a payment plan running that I had to pay every single week, every single month. And I was also trying to pay the new debt. And if this had happened at that time, that credit card was my lifeline and I would have gone under 100%.
1: Even members of the government have been caught off guard.
5: I'm not surprised that there's a bit of a backlash on that.
6: Is it something the government could speak to the ATO about, perhaps?
5: I would be surprised if discussions hadn't been had, Tom.
1: The Chamber of Commerce estimates small businesses paid roughly $5 billion to the tax office last year using credit.
7: We're talking hundreds of thousands of small businesses.
8: Oh, I think at least, if not significantly more.
9: When News 24 requested an interview with the tax commissioner, Rob Heffernan, to explain the ATO's decision, we were told he's not able to accommodate it. Not today, not next week, not at all.
1: The Coalition and One Nation want the Treasurer to intervene.
10: And that's what you get from this government if you aspire, if you strive, if you work hard and you want to succeed, is punishment.
1: Alex Milosevic owns a cafe in Jim Chalmers' electorate of Rankin.
11: Jim Chalmers is quite a nice bloke. He's got a lovely family. And I've said to him on multiple occasions, your government is screwing my business, and it has done for quite a number of years.
1: The political cost of this decision may be much higher than the price of a cuppa. Cameron Redden, News 24, Canberra.
0: Some economists say the G7's decision to release diesel reserves could provide some relief on Australia's fuel prices. However, they warn the impact won't be felt immediately.
12: From an emergency meeting of global leaders, a move which should make things cheaper here at home.
13: What that will mean is it will put downward pressure on prices.
14: Well, I do think it's a recognition that this international crisis is ongoing and there's no signs of it being resolved anytime soon.
12: Global prices are keeping costs high, despite supply into Australia remaining strong. Just down the road from Chris Bowen, unleaded is $2.42 per litre, diesel $2.83.
15: The pass-through from rising energy and other input costs represents an upside risk to our December quarter estimates of core inflation.
12: That means no surprises this Christmas, pain at the pump to stay until then, even flowing through to the price of presents. In a world where the so-called cost of living crisis is now baked in and interest rates are rising, the government faces a tricky decision. Give voters a sugar hit of help, but push inflation up, or no help, which would help the budget in the long term.
14: The government will continue our laser-like focus on affordability and cost of living relief.
16: Stop putting money in people's bank accounts in the name of cost of living.
12: The warning sounded, the Treasurer revealing in December's mid-year budget update, if he's listening.
0: Queensland's most talked about secret has been officially revealed. The Olympic and Paralympic emblems have been made public more than 3 days earlier than planned after they were leaked in an accidental social media post.
17: Our Brisbane 2032 Games emblem in all her glory. A cockatoo's crest in the shape of Queensland, the big secret, is out.
18: It's a really exciting moment for us. It's fantastic to stand here today to have the final two pieces and to confirm what our emblem is.
19: We're very excited about this announcement today.
17: But this was not the announcement Games officials had planned. The emblems accidentally leaked prematurely. The great treasure hunt commenced in Cairns on Tuesday, pieces found day by day down the coast. Currumbin was meant to be where just piece number 5 was found by Olympian Arissa True and Paralympian Curtis McGrath. A last-minute pivot seeing them collect the final two. The big week was set to culminate in a big Brisbane reveal on Monday, but in an Olympic-sized blunder, the Games organisers ruined their own plans.
20: Let's press the giant elephant in the room.
21: Sure.
20: That this has come out prematurely.
18: Look, I think when you design a campaign like we have this week, where it's effectively like a treasure hunt, what we saw over the week has been incredible. Obviously, you know, we had, you know, people on the internet, you know, trawling to try and find any clue that they possibly could.
17: They got more than a clue. They got the whole thing. A screenshot of an explainer video due to go out on Monday accidentally uploaded to the game's official YouTube channel on Friday night. It remained online for several minutes.
18: Oh, I think, look, if you if we had our time over, maybe there's different ways that we could have done it.
20: Well, it's happened, and now we're just focusing on the actual outcome. I'm probably surprised it took this long for it to be revealed.
21: This won't be the first false start of our Olympics, but it is a very early one.
17: There's been thousands of guesses, from the sun to a flower and an ibis. But in the end, it was another bird chosen to represent Brisbane's games to the world.
22: That's it. What do you think?
23: Oh, it looks okay.
24: I'm not expecting anything better or worse than that.
22: It's a cockatoo, if you didn't know.
24: Oh, is it?
23: Oh, okay, I see it now.
22: In the shape of Queensland, and that's its eye, which is Brisbane.
24: Oh. Okay, very creative.
23: Yeah, man.
25: I like it.
22: Do you know what it is?
25: No, I don't. It looks like a cockatoo.
22: It's a cockatoo.
26: That's awesome. I love that.
22: Buddy, are you sad you missed out?
20: It sort of embodies the cheeky nature of Queenslanders.
22: The change in plans with the two pieces discovered here today means the planned unveiling in Brisbane tomorrow will not go ahead. The River City's loss is the Goldies' gain.
27: Right through life, Gold Coast, Queensland now, you know, we turn lemon into lemonade. And this is one of those times that we're going to drink all of it.
0: A measles alert has been issued for Sydney's southwest. A confirmed case has been detected in a return traveller from Southeast Asia. The infected person has visited several locations across Campbelltown, Concord and Rooty Hill. Anyone in these areas is urged to monitor symptoms for up to 18 days. Major works have begun on a massive underwater electricity cable connecting Tasmania to Victoria. The project is being sold as a major economic investment, but its soaring cost and impact on farmers has raised significant criticism.
28: Powering on at a hefty price. Work is officially underway on the 345-kilometre electricity cable connecting northwest Tasmania to Gippsland. Marinus Link will allow Tasmania to export its green hydro energy to the mainland and provide a backup when dams run dry.
29: We are a state almost entirely dependent on the weather for our energy, and Project Marinus provides real energy security.
28: Less than 24 hours before the announcement, the state's largest energy user, Bell Bay Aluminium, received a 5-year extension.
29: Energy security.
28: Less than 24 hours before the announcement, the state's largest energy user, Bell Bay Aluminium, received a 5-year extension.

0: and support.
1: A number of farmers have also launched Supreme Court action over the associated 240 kilometres in transmission lines.
2: We've got 270 landholders on the Northwest Transmission Development, and we got voluntary agreements with all but four of those landowners, as I understand it, which is a fantastic outcome. It is a great outcome and it should be acknowledged as such. They've achieved that result by having very long, very sincere engagement with our landholders for a period of years in some cases.
1: One Nation's Tasmania leader Lee Hanson has been highly critical of the project, prompting an attack from the Premier over the party's immigration policy.
3: On Marinus, you made an interesting point in your speech there about the contribution of migrants to hydro in Tasmania. Not a veiled bar, but One Nation?
4: Of course it is. It's a reality, isn't it? I mean, seriously, I'm stating a fact. Migrants have brought enormous opportunity to Tasmania, and they will continue to do so. And they need to hear very loud and clear that we have valued their contribution. We welcome them with open arms.
1: A project drawing a line across communities in more ways than one. Aspen Blomfield, News 24, Hobart.
5: And clocks will move forward an hour today as daylight savings begins in five jurisdictions. This means an hour less of sleep for residents in New South Wales, Victoria, South Australia, Tasmania and the ACT. Smart devices should update the time automatically when clocks skip from 2 a.m. to 3 a.m. Analogue clocks will need to be adjusted manually. Sleep experts say it can take around a week to adjust to the new time zone and suggest spending some time out in the morning light to help reset the body clock. Coming up on Late Edition, outrage and questions unanswered after an execution in Tennessee is botched. The latest details up next.

0: Welcome back. Donald Trump has told News 24 a diesel export ban was never on the table as he welcomed fuel help from Europe. The US president spoke to Washington correspondent Jonathan Kersley.
1: The price of fuel at the pump, particularly diesel, has become a big political problem for President Donald Trump and the Republicans ahead of the midterms, a month away. The high costs are impacting everyday Americans and farmers and truckers in particular. For a couple of weeks, the debate has been around whether the United States should consider a pause on its own diesel exports to try to keep supply on shore. That's been the push from farmers in a fight against big oil, and it's been a critical debate in predominantly rural states like Iowa, where there is a crucial Senate race. A diesel export ban could have affected Australia and prices there too. President Trump has told News 24 it was never anything to worry about. A diesel export ban, he says, was never really on the table. Mr. President, is a diesel export ban officially off the table now that you're getting supply from Europe?
2: No, we were never going to do it. I don't think we were. But basically, Europe was great because they're putting a lot of diesel oil out there. They have diesel. They use diesel disproportionately more than most.
1: The president welcomed the announcement from Europe that 100 million barrels would be released into the open market. The president joined the call of the G7 leaders. And here's a snapshot of the call. Germany's chancellor appeared to be in an attic, Italy's prime minister staring off screen. No appearance from UK Prime Minister Andy Burnham, and President Trump had his camera switched off. In the end, the American commander-in-chief has been helped for now by Europe. But this was what he had to say in the Oval Office earlier this week on the issue of a diesel export ban.
3: I'm thinking about it. I speak to Chris and Doug about it a lot. They sort of think it'll help diesel, but it might raise the price of other things. And I think we're in a good place because oil prices are going to start to come down.
4: We fully reject any ban on diesel. A ban would not be beneficial to anyone. It would undermine our trust in the United States as a reliable partner.
1: The hope of lower prices might give a boost to Republicans and voters, with the economy in particular, the price of diesel and petrol, a red-hot issue. The key factor will be if and when prices come down. Once again, the president is on the campaign trail, this time in Alabama.
2: On November 3rd, we're going to tell the radical left Democrats that we have not forgotten the disasters they created. And we're never going back. We're never going back to that hellhole that we lived in for 4 years, a laughing stock.
1: The fuel deal from Europe is a win for President Trump and Republicans for now on a long road towards the November 3 elections.
0: The man accused of murdering former British Minister Anne Widdecombe is now facing a terrorism charge. British police say Joshua Kerry has been charged over alleged preparations for terrorist acts, including against Reform UK leader Nigel Farage. The 28-year-old was already charged with Anne Widdecombe's murder after she was found dead at her home in July. He's due to appear at Westminster Magistrates Court next week. More than 5,000 people have been arrested in France as violent student protests spread nationwide. Demonstrations over conditions in French schools have erupted into clashes with riot police. Students in Paris threw projectiles at officers who responded by charging the crowds and making arrests. Similar unrest has taken place across France, students demanding more teachers and improvements to deteriorating school buildings. A failed execution this week in Tennessee has sparked outrage from opponents of the death penalty. Officials are still trying to figure out how it happened and where to go from here.
5: The state of Tennessee has shown us again that they are not capable of carrying out an execution consistent with basic human dignity.
6: Lawyers for Tennessee death row inmate Krista Pike say she's unconscious and on a ventilator after Wednesday's botched execution attempt. She was given two doses of the euthanasia drug pentobarbital, but survived.
7: I think the reason why it failed is it seems likely that the veins themselves that had the intravenous catheters in them, that those veins fell apart.
6: The Supreme Court has upheld the death penalty, but the Eighth Amendment bans cruel and unusual punishment. And Pike's attorneys say this crossed the line.
5: Not just inefficient, it was cruel and it was torturous.
6: Many states that allow it often have trouble finding doctors and nurses willing to participate.
8: Doctors, societies, and healthcare workers are all saying we don't want to be involved in these executions. It goes against our oath.
6: But with the case receiving so much national attention, police who investigated Pike's gruesome 1995 murder of a classmate don't want the public to forget why she was put on death row in the first place.
8: There was no remorse by Pike. Goes back the next day and brags about it, shows him piece of our skull.
6: Tennessee has halted all executions moving forward while an investigation plays out.
8: And I'd be surprised if there are any executions in Tennessee in the near term, if again ever.
6: And Pike's attorneys are now asking the governor to commute her sentence to life without parole.
0: Mexico's government plans to introduce a social media bill to remove violent content online. It's in response to a violent attack at a school which killed the school's vice principal and injured three others. Two 18-year-olds allegedly used machetes and rudimentary explosive devices to attack the institution. Mexico's president says the bill will help stop the spread of such incidents.
9: The goal is for digital platforms to take on some of the responsibility and refrain from disseminating, promoting, or spreading content related to this type of information, including criminal acts or violent behavior. It seems to me that this is something all Mexican society agrees on, preventing these types of behaviors from being spread through social networks.
0: Lawmakers in Argentina, Chile, and Costa Rica are also considering bills requiring platforms to block harmful content aimed at minors. And a new migrant caravan is making its way north from Central America towards the United States. Hundreds of people have joined the journey despite a major shift in conditions at the US border.
10: A new group of Central American migrants is making its way north through Mexico. Guatemalan migration officials say around 400 people entered their country, including families and children. Most say their final destination is the United States.
11: A querer triunfar para mi familia. No somos delincuentes, no somos ladrones. Si queremos, ven, vamos a trabajar.
10: The U.S. Department of Homeland Security says it's actively tracking the caravan. In a statement to CNN, DHS warned migrants considering the journey that the days of catch and release are over. Among those heading north is 29-year-old Carlos Alexis. He lost a leg in a car accident when he was just 17, making an already difficult journey even harder.
12: En mi situación yo digo que puedo hallar un trabajo, pues, porque bueno, yo he visto muchos ejemplos e inclusamente también que puede ayudar en una prótesis.
10: Despite the Trump administration's tough immigration policies and a sharp drop in illegal border crossings, members of this group say their destination remains the U.S.
13: Unlike other migrant caravans that left southern Mexico earlier this year, this group is not looking to settle in this country.
10: But migrants in this caravan point to different reasons for leaving home, including violence and a lack of job opportunities.
14: Ay, ay, está perro. Está perro, le digo. La situación, no hay trabajo. No le dan trabajo a uno si va a buscar.
10: And with hundreds of miles still ahead, their journey is far from over.
0: A U.S. judge has released the police body cam video of the arrest of Luigi Mangione. The 28-year-old was detained at a McDonald's restaurant in Pennsylvania in connection to the shooting of UnitedHealthcare CEO Brian Thompson. Authorities were led on a five-day manhunt after Mr. Thompson was fatally shot outside a hotel in New York City in December 2024. The footage shows the moments officers approached and searched the suspect. Luigi Mangione has pleaded guilty to federal stalking charges and admitted to shooting and killing Brian Thompson. After the break, all the sport, including the Knights and Roosters, fine-tune their grand final preparations ahead of a big clash at Accor Stadium. Stay with us.

0: Welcome back. A controversial jail sentence is being re-examined in Arizona. The state's appeals court believes the sentencing judge was unduly influenced by an AI video depicting a manslaughter victim expressing forgiveness for the man who shot him dead.
1: I am a version of Chris Pelkey recreated through AI.
2: This is Army combat veteran Chris Pelkey speaking from beyond the grave. Old videos of him built his AI-generated likeness, but the words spoken here and during a victim impact statement are written by his sister, Stacey Wales.
3: The only goal was to have Chris give an opinion of what we thought his opinion would be about this whole thing.
2: In the video, he forgives Paul Horcasitas, the man convicted of manslaughter for shooting him in a 2021 road rage encounter in Chandler. And in response, Judge Todd Lang said that he loved the AI video and called it genuine, then sentenced Horcasitas to 10 and a half years. Now the Arizona Court of Appeals says the AI video mattered in the sentencing. In an opinion issued Wednesday, the court wrote, "While the record does not reflect precisely how the AI video factored into the sentencing calculus, there's no question it played a role. The conviction stands, the sentence does not. It has been vacated and the case goes back to a new sentencing."
3: And if removing the layer of AI erases any doubt what the sentence will be that the judge decides, I'm all for it. I want the judge to say, with or without AI, this is what the sentence will be. And we're okay with that.
2: The case garnered international attention for AI being used to allow the victim to address his killer directly.
4: Well, I appreciate the fact that it was a cathartic moment for the victim's family, but it was cringe.
2: Jason Lamb is the defense attorney for Horcasitas. He says the new sentence could range from 7 to 10 and a half years, and the case could still reach the state Supreme Court.
4: We're seeing a prevailing trend now that courts are expressing a lot of skepticism and dubiousness about the use of AI in the legal profession.
2: A new sentencing date hasn't yet been set.
0: Time now for your Fox Sports update. And the Roosters have rallied around Connor Watson after he was ruled out of tomorrow's grand final with concussion. The coach praising his star utility's selfless attitude as the club bids for a fourth premiership under Trent Robinson.
5: A barefooted and broken-hearted Connor Watson, the boots to remain off come the grand final, the NRL's 11-day stand-down policy for concussion to be adhered to, something the Roosters ultimately believe in.
6: We thought there was some areas where we thought Connor could play and his record and, you know, the layoff that's about to happen and all of those sort of things. But ultimately it came down to protocol and we stand by that.
5: The decision reached while training on Friday. Watson replaced by Benaiah Uelu.
6: Connor's a good man, a strong man. He's his own man and so he had to sort of control all that. He knew we were in the middle of a session. The absolute devastation that it is for him and all the work that's gone into his football career for him and his family and friends. And then you get the news like that, it's quite tough, but then he sort of spoke to the group quite clearly about this is about the group and he passed that on and then the player that took his spot in the 19, Benaiah, spoke about the love for Connor and what it means for his role coming into the team and that was... That's what teams are about.
5: The decision hasn't changed coach Trent Robinson's opinion on whether there should be an extra week off before the decider.
6: I'm more for the week off before the finals than I am before the grand final. I feel like momentum's built throughout the final series and the attrition part of it is a part of our game.
5: One player locked in for his first grand final in 13 years is Daly Cherry Evans, and it's been revealed that a failed bid on his boots at a charity auction could be to thank for his arrival at the Roosters.
6: I've always been an admirer of Chez, and then this bloke kept outbidding me around the corner, but I couldn't see who it was, and it was one of my close mates that lives down the road in Bronte. So I don't know whether that started a... because he was at the event as well, whether that started... you know, you never know how the world works, whether that started a bit of an understanding or a connection there, but I'm glad I raised my hand a few times, but one less than enough.
5: It was on these sidelines that a young Sam Walker had his first taste of an NRL grand final. Signed by the Roosters as a 16-year-old in 2019, now he'll lead their charge for the club's 16th men's premiership.
6: He's been moulding his game, we've been moulding our team to his game, and takes some time and we're ready.
5: Jeff Smith, Fox Sports News.
0: Meantime, Justin Holbrook isn't concerned about talk. His side have already played their grand final. Any chance of the players being overwhelmed by such a high-stakes clash totally dismissed by the Knights coach.
7: The final countdown is on. The ceremonious send-off starting at the Knights' Centre of Excellence. Grand final week is unfamiliar to most of the playing group, including coach Justin Holbrook. A week that's consumed the Hunter.
8: The players have had a great ability all year to know when to switch on and when not to. And I think I love doing the same. So I'm not the most serious person you've ever met. I am now because I'm talking to you guys. But the players know when they're going to, you know, knuckle down and get it right, and that's why I've gone back to the start of the year, because we've done it all year. So.
7: The 2025 Wooden Spooners were written off in every final of this series, with scenes like these suggesting the side had played their grand final just to qualify for the decider.
8: It was a prelim, it wasn't a grand final, so we know that. That's why I'm not... Someone said it the week before after the Warriors was their grand final. We knew it wasn't. We know the grand final's tomorrow, so we're not silly. But anyway, that's fine. I can understand it. Right?
7: The Roosters will have 7 players with 14 games of grand final experience. The Knights with just 1, Dane Gagai. Not that it's of any concern.
8: A lot of the Vegas week, there's a lot of extra hype around it. Obviously, this is a grand final, but there was so many extra things the boys had to deal with that week and handled it well. We understand the main thing is playing. So I want them to enjoy all the extra parts that go with it, because it works so hard to be there. There's only 2 teams that can be playing in it, and we're one of them. So don't shy away from it. Is it overwhelming? Not at all.
7: With Phoenix Crossland suspended for the decider, Harrison Graham has been named at dummy half. But whether Holbrook sticks with his team sheet...
8: That's probably my only secret. Got to keep something quiet, so I'll share everything else.
7: As a convoy followed the iconic Sid Foggs bus, a nod to the 1997 winning side. And by the numbers, it's clear tradition is more than a club value shared by just the playing group.
8: Unreal. So good. Yeah, I mean, the history of our club and, you know, honouring the tradition is one part of it. And it's great. It's great to have all the fans call upon those memories. There's such a great time for the club, so it's silly not to use it.
7: Their final journey down the M1 complete. Now just one more to complete. Brooke East, Fox Sports News.
0: To the AFL now, and the Crows have locked away superstar Isaac Rankin until the end of 2032. Rankin signing a 5-year extension, having already been contracted for the 2027 season. The star midfielder finished in the top 10 of the Brownlow medal this year and was Adelaide's leading vote-getter. Rankin has played 79 games for the Crows after starting his career at Gold Coast. And Max Verstappen has taken his first pole position for the Formula One season at the Bahrain Grand Prix, raced in Malaysia this weekend. Verstappen showing blistering pace across all sessions, becoming the first driver without a Mercedes power unit to qualify fastest this year.
9: Esteban Ocon losing his Haas seat next season. His teammate Ollie Bearman losing some rubber.
10: And that will ruin that lap and that set of tyres.
9: As neither of the two cars making it out of Q1, Max Verstappen, on the other hand, flying at the top, catching Mercedes off guard.
11: For him, he's into the 35s.
10: Wowzers, so even more improvement from Max Verstappen.
9: Kimi Antonelli pushing past the limits in Sepang, still 2.5 seconds off the Dutchman. Red Bull chasing their first pole position of the year.
10: And is Verstappen faster than them all? Let's find out as he crosses the line, and by 3/10, yes he is. Provisional pole for Max Verstappen.
9: Championship leader Antonelli with 1 set of tyres for Q3 and 1 shot at pole.
10: And where is this going to put Kimi Antonelli? It's going to put him P3 provisionally.
9: He would hang on to P4 and will start P3 with Isaac Hadjar taking a grid penalty. But out in front, nobody could catch the 4-time world champion.
10: Max Verstappen on pole for the first time this season. For the first time, a non-Mercedes-powered car gets a pole position.
9: Verstappen looking for his first win this season. Aussie Oscar Piastri will start from 6th. Jared Pollard, Fox Sports News.
0: And don't forget, for more live and breaking sport, tune in to Fox Sports News 500. And it's time now for a look at the weather. And for that, here's News 24 weather meteorologist Tamsin Green.
12: We're in store for a much sunnier Sunday across the board after a wet and stormy Saturday across the southeast. Adelaide's still seeing fairly cloudy conditions, but will be staying dry for you with a top of 20. Melbourne temperatures are down a notch, down to 16 degrees, a little bit below average, but will be staying dry and fine. More in the way of cloud for you, Hobart. A good deal of sunshine there for Sydney and Canberra. Up towards Brisbane and the Gold Coast, temperatures in the mid to high 20s. Darwin possibly seeing a few showers. A good deal of dry and sunny weather for you, Perth, even though it is a touch cooler than what we saw on Saturday, but those showers and storms will remain ongoing for a time across the interior before starting to dissipate. We've got all the latest for you over on Channel 601.
0: Coming up after the break, all the top stories, including a victim of the Newcastle Knights parade crash speaks out from hospital, plus the charges for the driver. The latest next.

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1: Good evening and welcome to a program devoted entirely to lefties losing it. And we're going to start the week strong with a Kamala spectacular. Oh, she's back and showcasing a new accent, which means only one thing, she's running again.
2: Shirley Chisholm talked about it. If you're not at the table, bring a folding chair, otherwise you might be on the menu.
1: No idea what she is talking about. Pretty sure she has no idea what she's talking about. Here she is complaining about electoral rolls being cleaned up to remove the names of non-citizens, to clean up the names of dead people. Apparently that is a threat to democracy. It's cheating.
2: They are cheating by purging voter rolls. So we say as leaders then to folks, not only must you register to vote, check your voter registration status to make sure you haven't been purged from the rolls. They're trying to take our tools, but we are a creative people.
1: Oh, yes. We learned in 2020 just how creative the Democrats are, very creative. And Kamala is obviously not above campaigning with radical socialists like Abdul al-Sayed. Here they are together talking about what the left call black birthing people. I think they mean women.
3: And that's what the people of Michigan need from you, from our leaders. That's what black women and black birthing people need in order to move themselves forward, their families forward, their communities forward, the state forward, and this country forward.
1: And it gets worse. Kamala thought she'd explain AI and algorithms to us, and wowee, she's about as terrible with analogies as she is with squandering $1.5 billion in 15 weeks.
4: But the algorithm suggesting I have no more interest because I'm looking at this yellow flower. Mm. I'm only interested in yellow flowers.
5: So here's more yellow flowers.
4: As though my brain can't handle the fact that there may be a pink flower.
5: Right.
4: That I might be interested in looking at. Mm-hmm. Right? And so part of it is understanding how the algorithm is manipulating us and figuring out how we're going to psych it out a bit.
1: Talking about terrible analogies, let's hear from the ironically named Bill Nye, the supposed science guy who doesn't even believe in basic biology of two genders. Here he is with a clumsy, not too subtle dig at President Trump while invoking Hitler, of course.
6: Hey, this is going to end my career, which should be fine. All right. But keep in mind the stuff that has gone wrong historically. These people come to power and become tyrants and weird because they got voted. Once in a while, there's a voted in. Once in a while, there's a military coup or a junta or whatever. But Hitler was voted in a democratic process. And just keep that in mind.
1: Yes, let's overturn democracy because Bill Nye, the lunatic lefty, doesn't like the democratically elected president of the United States. And now to a pro-Iranian regime activist who chooses to live in the West. Why is he here? Why would a man who identifies himself as queer take a stand for a regime that would kill him?
7: Why you're here in support of Khomeini, who's killed so many innocent Iranians?
8: So Khomeini has not killed his own people. U.S. drones and Israeli drones have been killing Iranians. As an Iranian, I think I know my people, so thank you.
7: Have you spoken recently to your family in Iran? Is that a statement that they would actually... You're saying that Khomeini didn't kill any innocent Iranians before America or Israel got involved in Iran?
8: Arrested thugs and terrorists that were burning down mosques. So my family's religious Muslim.
7: I mean, I think you could be a religious Muslim and not be in support of...
8: I support burning down mosques as a Muslim.
7: Have you heard of Mahsa Amini? Was she burning down any mosques?
8: No, she wasn't burning down any mosques. You know, I feel bad for her and her family. Trump did not go to Iran to save women. Trump did not go to Iran to save queer people. Trump went to Iran for oil, for minerals, for uranium, and for their threat to the Zionist Empire. I'm a queer Iranian pro-Khomeini supporter.
1: What a loathsome, loathsome miscreant. Millions of people in Iran would risk their lives to be in the West, to be free of that regime. And this loser abuses the freedoms of the West to protest for that regime, for a murderous Islamist regime. Now, this next gal is just confused. She's not bad. She's just a little thick. I blame the schools.
9: What do you guys think about Zionism?
10: I had a piano teacher one time. She was Jewish, and she would wrap her head every day, pray to Allah, but I never even knew what
9: pray to Allah
10: was. Yeah.
9: Okay, well, Jewish people don't pray to Allah. They don't believe in, like, Allah would be, like, the God of Islam.
10: But I thought the Jews were in Islam.
9: Nope. Like, are you joking around, or do you actually think the Jews pray to Islam? Which doesn't make any sense.
10: I mean, that's just what I'd heard from when I was growing up, so I really...
9: Oh, okay, so there's Islam, there's Christianity, and there's Judaism. They're separate religions with, like, distinct beliefs.
1: Let's check in now on our favourite lucid lefty, Bill Maher, who is somewhat perturbed by President Trump's war with CNN and MS Now. Even more perturbed was his guest, Aussie-made New York Times reporter Jonathan Swan. But thankfully, author James Kirchick was there with a timely reality check about the way the Obama administration treated the press. Despite the overwhelmingly positive coverage Barack Obama received throughout his presidency.
11: I don't want to be both sidesing it, but during the Obama administration, they tapped the AP Bureau's phones.
12: That's true.
11: And the phones of AP reporters. They tapped their phones. And they named James Rosen, a Fox News journalist, as an unindicted co-conspirator in a leak case. So
12: you'll never get me to defend Obama.
11: And they subpoenaed James Risen, your colleague.
12: Obama was horrendous on this stuff. You'll never get me to defend him. But
13: Really?
12: On the leak stuff? Oh,
13: yeah. I looked this up about...
12: Terrible.
13: But freezing out one...
11: Yeah.
13: They did it with Fox News. Josh Earnest, he was in the Obama administration.
11: Yes.
13: He admitted it. He said, the White House has demonstrated our willingness to exclude Fox News from news-making interviews. Anita Dunn, she was also in the Obama.
11: Yeah.
13: She said, we're going to treat them the way we treat an opponent. This is exactly what, you know, this is what I always say about this country. Everybody's like, you know, this is the worst thing in the world, except when we do it, and then it's always perfectly okay.
1: Now, not surprisingly, the UK version of Saturday Night Live has gone all in on hating Ed Sheeran. Apparently, his apology, his political statement on stage wasn't enough to appease the perpetually outraged left. They are madder than ever. Here is comedian Amelia Dimmelden-Berg.
14: I'm incredibly privileged to have done so many interviews with people like Idris Elba, Cher, and even a world-famous red-headed puppet with a hand up his ass telling him what to say. No, the other one.
1: Coming in hot with a female pastor, saying stuff that sounds kind of blasphemous. Some may even call it demonic. I just call it lefties losing it.
15: God is non-binary. God is non-binary, but I'm going to go further than that. And I'm going to say God is actually also trans. And now let's get on the same page here.
1: No, no, no, lady. I don't ever want to be on the same page as you. I don't even want to be in the same library. You are crazy. Now, let's have a look at what happens when stupidity meets arrogance head on. You get what I'm about to show you. People saying spectacularly stupid stuff with absolute bulletproof confidence.
16: Capitalism or socialism?
17: That is the stupidest question ever. Capitalism is a bane on the whole planet.
16: So you love socialism. Why do you love socialism?
17: Because socialism supports community. Socialism supports community. It supports everyone. Its purpose is to care for those who have the least.
16: What country has it succeeded in?
17: There are plenty of countries that run off of socialist type of ideals.
16: But give me a few that have prospered.
17: All of those.
1: Now to Sweden's worst export since fermented herring. Here is global warming doom maiden Greta Thunberg kicking Ed Sheeran when he's down. Apparently he's complicit in genocide.
18: Yes, Ed Sheeran should be held accountable for his lack of spine. But remember that we have to continuously apply the same pressure on all those complicit in all genocides. The bigger your platform and your access to resources, the bigger your responsibility. But also on ourselves and the institutions that we are part of, where we have to push for boycotts, sanctions, and divestments. If we ourselves are not stepping out of our comfort zones, we are not doing enough. And remember, silence is complicity, and you cannot be neutral in a genocide.
1: Also laying the boots into Ed Sheeran is fellow musician Charlotte Church. Now, remember when she was adorable and sounded angelic? Well, this is her now.

0: Meanwhile, this pro-Palestinian dude in a purple bra in New York climbed on a police car waving a cross and a Palestinian flag to shout, you guessed it,
1: free, free Palestine!
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1: Free, free!
0: Yep, and again, I wouldn't recommend doing that in Gaza or even the West Bank, because you wouldn't last 5 minutes, son. Now, we're used to ladies of the view making a spectacle of themselves, saying outrageously stupid things, uttering lies and half-truths, being blatant political activists while pretending to be impartial purveyors of truth. But now they stand accused of breaching ABC's broadcast license by electioneering. And are they also breaching the Federal Election Commission's equal time guidelines? Has Anna Navarro caused a world of trouble for ABC with this endorsement?
3: I had taken for granted this race because she won 2 years ago by 20 points.
4: Yeah. Mm-hmm. Wow.
3: And this is a district that Donald Trump won by 15 points. So I thought, okay, you know, no point in paying attention. The polls have her dead even. Mm-hmm. So anybody who lives in Coral Gables, in Miami, in Key Biscayne, in downtown Miami, pay attention to that race and go vote because it's going to matter. And we can actually knock this woman out. There's a great guy running. His name is Elliot Rodriguez. Give him a look. Look at what is happening.
0: Let's check in on the VMAs. And Madonna stole the show for all the wrong reasons. Yes, I swear this footage is real. It's not AI. The Material Girl has morphed into somewhat of a freak show. I'm old enough to remember when Madonna was cool, edgy, when she could sing and dance. Now we get this.

0: You know, it was about the time when she got full-blown TDS that she lost her charm, lost her talent, even her jokes are lame.
1: First of all, I would like to thank my fingers because I can always count on them.
0: Yep. And don't even ask me to explain this. There are no words.
1: First of all, I just want to get this thing out of my ass. Just, it's been in here all night. Anyways, now I can party in the park. Why are you guys so far away? Get over here. My microphone is too short.
0: Yep, it's all just a sad, sad spectacle. It didn't have to be like this. You can age gracefully. You can age even disgracefully without becoming a freak show. You know what Madonna desperately needs in her circle is some honesty, some people strong enough to tell her the truth. Let's check in on our friends in Europe. Let's see how they are dealing with the Islamist threat. Let's start in Germany, in Dusseldorf, where this woman in a hijab and a full face of makeup, naturally, is proudly wearing Hamas's green headband. You know, the terrorist group that slaughters children and civilians. Charming stuff. To the UK now, where some Iranians caught a woman trying to take down their signs, their anti-Iranian regime signs. And then a rather comical clash happened with this woman who claims she's Iranian, or Farsi as she calls it. And trust me, no Iranian, no Persian calls themselves Farsi.
2: Why are you touching our stuff? You're not Iranian.
3: Farsi.
2: You're not Iranian. Farsi. You're Pakistan.
3: You're
2: Iranian. Look at your face. You're not Iranian. Why are you touching our stuff?
3: Stop recording.
2: I'm recording you. You're
3: no.
2: Pakistani. You're not Iranian.
4: Okay. Relax.
2: Idiot.
4: Relax.
2: Don't touch our stuff next time. Go
4: Islamabad.
2: Here's no Islamabad. Here's London.
4: Let me just talk to you, okay?
2: You're Pakistani. Pakistani. Talk Persian then. Talk Persian. Talk Persian.
5: Yeah,
2: talk Persian. Talk Persian.
5: Yeah,
2: if you're Iranian, talk Persian. Idiot lefties. Destroying every country. Idiot. I'll record you. I will make you famous on social media. Don't worry.
0: The Persian component of that was even funnier. And that has to be one of my favourite lines of the year from that gentleman. You mother effing lefties destroying every country. And they are. Let's stick with why those men were so passionate, why it's so disgusting to have people who live in the West and the freedom of the West, but carry water for the Islamist Iranian regime. This is a regime that has just imposed a sentence of 74 lashes to be inflicted on a prominent singer who performed without the hijab, without the mandatory hijab. This is the performance by Parastu Ahmadi on her YouTube channel that is going to see her receive a barbaric punishment. Now to America and one of my favourite leftist clowns, the certifiably silly Scott Galloway, who's made an art form of saying outrageously stupid stuff. Here he claims that Kamala Harris is a terrible presidential candidate. Yes, thank you, Captain Obvious. But then he claims she would make a fantastic Supreme Court justice. What?
6: There's all this scuttlebutt and reporting about Democratic elders trying to talk Vice President Harris out of running for president. Vice President Harris, outstanding senator. I think she'd be an outstanding justice. I thought she was a lousy presidential candidate.
0: Now, this is a man so demented with TDS that he lost around 40% of his net worth by selling his shares after Trump won the presidency the first time. He was convinced the market would crash. It soared.
7: Probably my biggest investment mistake was the emotional reaction I had to the 2016 election of Donald Trump. When he was elected in 2016, I sold all my stocks. that was stupid. The market ripped for the next year. There was so much insecurity about him actually winning that the fear had been priced in, stocks ripped up. But what we had for me was an emotional decision, and I sold everything. I had, at that point, a lot of capital gains. So immediately I lost probably 20. I was living in New York at the time. So I lost probably a third of the gains to taxes. And then 6 months later, I ended up buying back in at a market that was 10 or 20% more expensive. So you could argue, at least notionally, that decision cost me 40% of my liquid net worth in stock.
0: Oh, we hear a lot about how much the left hate billionaires, though they have more billionaires in their ranks than Republicans. And among the most active and destructive is the Soros family, led by George Soros, the character the New York Post called the most dangerous man in America. Soros has spent tens of millions on installing hard left, soft on crime DAs and other officials in big cities across America. And it seems the Soros family is getting behind socialist Abdul al-Sayed. Here is Jeffrey Soros revealing a long association with Abdul.
5: It's been a privilege. I've had the pleasure of knowing Abdul since 2012. I got to interview him as a finalist for my parents' fellowship, the Paul and Daisy Soros Fellowship for New Americans.
0: Now, we have seen Macklemore launch a Free Palestine tour. It seems being dumped as Ed Sheeran's opening act has reinvigorated Macklemore's career. He hasn't had a hit since 2018, but now he's back in a big way. And even Saturday Night Live is poking fun at the activist singer-rapper.
8: Rapper Macklemore, who was dropped as the opening act for Ed Sheeran, announced that he is launching a Free Palestine tour. But haven't the Palestinian people been through enough?
0: You know what this segment needs is high fashion. Let's go to Paris and see what the great Tom Ford is showcasing at Fashion Week. That's quite enough fashion for now, thank you. We won't be making that mistake again. But let's stay in France and check on the latest protest slowly destroying the country from within. This one involves students blockading schools. Now, supposedly these protesters want more resources, and naturally they decided to set fire to the joint, set fire to multiple schools. Here they are doing their best to burn down the Leonardo da Vinci High School. Yes, the young are revolting, but it's not just the young. Have a look at this mayor. This is the far-leftist mayor of Saint-Denis. Bully Bagayoko joining the mayhem, joining the violent, destructive protest, and is doing it all in his suit. What's that line? If you import the third world, you become the third world. Now, it's been a while since we featured Jimmy Kimmel. This was a curious exchange on his program overnight. He was interviewing has-been broadcaster Howard Stern, who warned ABC not to axe or mess with Kimmel's expensive program.
9: He has done everything for the company, and I hope that they keep that in mind.
10: Well, thank you. I appreciate it.
9: And oh my God, I don't know about you, but if something goes wrong, oh, is ABC going to have hell to pay? Am I correct? Are you with me?
0: Now, these next women may be Kimmel fans. I don't know whether to blame the culture, their parents, or the education system for this.
11: You have three favorite countries in Europe?
12: In Europe? England?
13: I don't know any countries in Europe.
12: Yeah, a lot of them.
11: What do you have three favorite countries in Europe?
13: In Europe?
14: Countries in Europe?
13: I don't know.
14: I don't know. I lucky don't know. That's a good question.
11: What do you have three favorite countries in Europe?
15: I don't know three countries in Europe, but I can tell you that I love a man who can sail.
0: Oh, dear. Here is a woman old enough to know better, but then she chooses to live in the leftist heartland of Portland as she advocates for teaching 12-year-olds how to use illicit drugs. Really?
15: What do you think about Portland?
16: I think it's marvelous. The diversity, the seeing everyone, the homeless living outside.
15: What should the United States do to try to combat the fentanyl crisis here? Should they allow people to use drugs openly here in the streets of America?
16: I think that we have to be taught as young children how to use drugs. We've used drugs since we've been cavemen. So if we don't start teaching the Indian way, where we have them at 12 years old going out in the wilderness or doing whatever, doing quests, vision quests, and taking drugs that way.
0: Now to another example of the WNBA being weird and hostile to their own fans. Look at the hysterics of one of their stars, Asia Wilson, who had a full-blown meltdown and aggressively marched into the crowd because a fan dared point his finger at her. Really? Just look at this encounter between Wilson and an Indiana Fever fan during the Aces Fever playoff game. Unbelievable levels of idiocy there. And post-match, she was still playing the victim, claiming the man pointing at her and standing up was some egregious offence that is unacceptable.
17: I don't really get into the I know. I try to play my game, keep it pushing. But if I'm just walking because I just got the foul, I'm chilling, and if I see a man come at me, taking steps towards me and pointing at me, I don't give a damn what you said. I don't give a damn how you said it, the tone. That is unacceptable. You don't step towards me. You never should step and point at me. I'm not putting at all.
0: Now folks are not allowed to point at a game or step towards you. And lady, you're the one who invaded his space, not the other way around. And that's it for me. I'll see you Sunday morning for Outsiders. Don't go anywhere. Late Edition is next.

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1: Hello and welcome to the show. I'm Jamie Rogers, filling in for Danica DeGiorgio. Coming up tonight, Victoria Barracks has defended Australia for almost 180 years. Now it needs defending from its own government. David Elliott on saving our national identity and strategic assets. Ukraine is using drones to deploy ground robots behind enemy lines. Is this the future of warfare? Defence expert Michael Shoebridge has more. And in the UK, five men were arrested over an alleged terror plot near a British military base, and all five released on bail. Samara Gill asks whether the West is too soft in confronting the threat of Islamic extremism. But first, pass the buck. Or the buck stops here. When it comes to the economy, there's plenty of the first and not nearly enough of the second. Broadcaster Kel Richards looks at the language of responsibility and the multiple excuses coming out of Canberra.
2: What is the Albanese government's number one policy? What is the policy principle that trumps all the rest? The answer's simple. I can tell you in just three words. Never take responsibility. That tops the lot. That matters more than any other Labor principle. Whatever happens, whatever the circumstances, never take responsibility. We've seen it this week from Treasurer Jim Chalmers. The Australian economy is in a mess. Cost of living is rising, skyrocketing, housing unaffordable, your electricity bill going through the roof, major industries need government bailouts to keep going, small businesses just go broke. Real wages are stagnant, productivity growth non-existent, and interest rates just get higher and higher. So who is responsible for the awful Australian economy? Certainly not the Treasurer. When asked what's caused the chaos in the Aussie economy, Jim Chalmers throws the switch to never take responsibility. The current mess, so Jim tells us, is all caused by the Iran war.

0: Before that, it was caused by the Ukraine war. And before that, by something called the global economy, not Jim's economy, the global economy. Before that, it might have been Donald Trump or Vladimir Putin or even Scott Morrison. Don't blame Jim. He's just sticking to the tried and tested policy of never take responsibility. When his boss, Prime Minister Anthony Albanese, was in New York, he was asked about the shameful neglect and suffering of little Aboriginal children in the north of Western Australia. What did Albo say? He threw the switch to never take responsibility, told the waiting journalist, it's a state problem. Actually, Prime Minister, the Australian Constitution says Aboriginal affairs is a Commonwealth responsibility, your responsibility, Prime Minister. That's what the 1967 referendum was all about, transferring responsibility for Aboriginal affairs from the states to the Commonwealth. But hey, that violates Labor policy, the core policy of never take responsibility. There's an old expression that labels this shameful policy. It's called passing the buck. You've heard that, haven't you? Have you ever wondered why it's called passing the buck? What is the buck? Where does it come from? Well, it comes from the way they played poker in the old American West. So there'd be no dispute about whose turn it was to deal, whose responsibility it was. A knife was placed in front of the person who had the responsibility for dealing the cards. And the knife usually had a handle made of buck's horn. So when the knife, the buck, came to you, it was your responsibility to deal the cards. If you refused to take your responsibility in your turn, you were passing the buck. And this gave rise to yet another famous expression. In fact, the very opposite expression, the buck stops here. Now, that one was made famous by US President Harry S. Truman, who had a sign on his desk that said, the buck stops here. That's the opposite message to the Labor policy. The buck stops here means I'm the government. I'm responsible for what's happening in this country.
1: Enough gaslighting the nation, enough passing the buck. You're the government, own the decisions, own the consequences. The buck stops with you. So what are we teaching our children in schools? Do we risk kids feeling guilty about a past they had no part in? Child psychologist Claire Rowe looks at how we teach Australia's history without teaching children they should be ashamed of the country they call home.
2: Human beings are pack animals. We have an innate biological drive to belong to something bigger than ourselves. We seek out like-minded peers who offer us a spot in collective membership. And in recent times, there's been a stripping away of these memberships, organised religion being the obvious one, and now arguably patriotism for one's own country. But for children, belonging is particularly important because they're still working out who they are. And this is where I think we need to have a talk about what Australian children are being taught about Australia. Indigenous history and culture now runs across our national curriculum, and children should absolutely learn about it. The richness of Aboriginal culture, but also colonisation, dispossession, the stolen generations, and other uncomfortable parts of our history. But I've seen 3- and 4-year-olds repeatedly making sorry cards at preschool, primary school children participating in acknowledgements where they're made to physically touch the ground and recite that this always was and always will be Aboriginal land. Stop and think about that through the eyes of a 6-year-old. Young children do not have adult sophisticated grasp of history or collective responsibility or the difference between acknowledging something that happened generations ago and being personally responsible for it now. They're concrete thinkers. So what exactly do we want a little Australian kid to take from these rituals? Because there is a very important difference between teaching a child something wrong happened here and leaving them with the impression that there is something wrong with you being here. And I see something of this discomfort in my own work as a psychologist. I ask young people whether they feel proud to be Australian, and in my experience, the response can range from a flat-out no to an uncomfortable squirm as if you've asked them something slightly embarrassing, which perhaps explains why we take such enormous pleasure in the simple permission to be patriotic when the Socceroos are playing, because for 90 minutes, No one feels awkward about waving the flag. But back to education. Where are the stories of the explorers and the pioneers, of federation, our democracy, our medical breakthroughs, the Australians who served and sacrificed, and the wonderful, hard-working migrants who helped build modern Australia? Where is the simple gratitude for the country they inherited? Teaching children to love Australia doesn't require lying to them about its past. I don't want my children taught a sanitised history, but I don't want them taught a selectively shameful one either. Patriotism has fallen prey to the same binary thinking as so many other things, because feeling patriotic doesn't mean ignoring the transgressions of the past. It means being able to say, this is my country, and there is much about it worth celebrating.
1: And Claire's spot on. We should teach our children the full story of Australia, the good and the bad, but we should also teach them to be proud of the nation and confident about its future. As the saying goes, what's taught in the classroom in one generation becomes the policy of the next. Well, the fight to save Victoria Barracks is intensifying. The Albanese government says the site isn't needed, despite the fact it's still an operational defence site. Former New South Wales Police Minister and Army veteran David Elliott, who was once posted at Victoria Barracks for 3 years, outlines the importance of its strategic role and the heritage Australia risks losing.
3: Can you imagine the late Queen Elizabeth ripping down Windsor Castle? How about JFK selling off the White House for community housing, or French President Macron turning the Palace of Versailles into some sort of mixed development? Me either. But here we are in Australia, the most sought-after address in the world, entertaining ministers who seem to think that our built heritage is worth less to us than these historic sites. Now, I'm not saying that Deputy Prime Minister Richard Miles is the most stupid politician in Canberra, but I think it's safe to say he's earned his place in the semi-finals. What kind of a government do we really have that actually thinks evicting its own army from a barracks it has perfectly maintained for nearly two centuries is sane? Have you ever seen any other head of state considering something so preposterous? Let's start with its continued operational needs. Nestled within spitting distance of both the Central Business District of Sydney and our naval fleet berthed at Garden Island, the open space at Victoria Barracks not only serves as the hallowed turf that farewelled and commemorated centuries of ceremonies and deployments, it also acts as a rotary wing evacuation and staging point for both civilian and military air assets that just might find it hard to land at Hyde Park. Add to that the fact that soldiers, who cannot and must not be simply considered as public servants in uniforms, require a unique work environment that requires training halls, queue stalls, parade grounds, lecture theatres, chapels, and messing facilities. And you can easily work out why the military family is so passionately opposed to this ludicrous plan. It's not as if we can find all these assets in a Pitt Street high-rise. And for the Deputy Prime Minister to relegate their concerns to a quiver, claiming that the only opposition to his proposal is coming from a retired general trying to protect the nation's oldest wine cellar, is offensive to the extreme. Deputy Prime Minister, if you find wine cellars so repugnant, how about you close the members' bar at Parliament House? And how is it that every back-of-envelope calculation that's been circulated during this debate has highlighted the fact that the keeping of a leased building in the CBD is by far the most expensive option you have available? Once again, this government is treating the military community like mugs. Not content with creating untold anxiety by threatening caps on medical cover or ripping off the parents of a dead Victoria Cross recipient, they now hope to destroy some of the remaining icons of the great history our army holds so dearly. I would have thought that with Australian political opinion so disparate at the moment and the world politics being so fragile, the last thing any executive government would want to do is give members of its standing army reasons to walk away from the profession of arms. It's just plain dumb.
1: It's an absolute disgrace, and Anthony Albanese needs to stand up and stop the sale. We all won't stop fighting to save these important assets, because once they're gone, they're gone. Well, the battlefield is changing, and increasingly we're seeing the soldiers on the front line aren't human. In Ukraine, aerial drones are now dropping small ground robots behind Russian lines, bringing a new element of surprise while keeping Ukrainian troops out of harm's way. Defence expert Michael Shoebridge looks at this future of warfare.
4: Ukraine has shown Australia and every other military the future of war recently in an operation called Operation Vivaldi. It's used a combination of aerial and ground drones, big and small, to get in behind Russian lines and capture and kill thousands of Russian troops. And it's done it by using drones weighing under 10 kilograms, huge drone bombers, and also 1960s era armoured vehicles that were turned into remote control systems. So this type of battle protects valuable human troops and causes surprise, terror and dislocation to enemy troops. A big part of this that's new, because we've heard about Ukraine and Russia using aerial drones over the whole of this war, is airdropping small ground robots behind enemy lines. And the Ukrainians have done this with something called their vampire bomber, also called the Baba Yaga, after a sort of witch from Ukrainian folklore. Those vampire drones are huge. They look like a giant flying spider, a six or eight legged rotocopter that's as big as a person. They fly pretty low and they're not very fast, but they were used to carry smaller armored, heavily armed ground robots that they airdropped like robot paratroopers behind Russian lines, about 10 kilometers or more behind Russian lines. Then those small ground robots attacked Russian command centers, Russian logistics and supplies, and Russian troops. And they did that using grenade launchers and then being kamikazes. So they drove themselves up to Russian positions and troops and exploded. That idea of paratrooping kamikaze ground robots is terrifying because they don't come from fixed ground positions on front lines. They can turn up in surprising places and times and behind enemy lines. Jamming and deception was an enormous part of this operation, so it was an electronic warfare thing as well, and drones played a key role there, including being relays for the radio signals to control these ground robots that attacked the Russians. But small ground robots weren't the only disturbing and powerful new way of war here. The Ukrainians got hold of 1960s era armoured personnel carriers made under the Soviets, and they re-engineered them, making them remote-controlled exploding trucks. They filled them with anti-tank mines and turned them into big ground drone kamikaze robots. They drove those up to the Russian frontline positions and detonated these very powerful anti-tank mines, turning those 1960s era vehicles into things that breached Russian lines, and then they followed up with other attacks. So Ukraine is showing any military that's watching the new era of robot warfare.
1: And that's by fear for Australia. Modern wars are being fought with cheap drones while we're investing billions in expensive platforms that will take years to deliver. Warfare is changing and we cannot afford to be left behind. Well, next week marks almost 30 years since the death of Princess Diana. It comes as new claims in a book about then Prince Charles' reaction to Diana's death have again dragged deeply personal moments into public view. Journalist Angela Mollard covered Diana's death at the time and asks, why are we still revealing details about the princess?
5: Next year will mark 30 years since Diana, Princess of Wales, died in a tunnel in Paris. 30 years. And still we cannot let her go. There will be documentaries, books, retrospectives, unseen footage, fresh revelations and old wounds repackaged as new insight. But at what point does remembrance become exploitation? Diana was just 36 when she died. In another 7 years, she will have been dead for as long as she was alive. The mythologizing of Diana has already lasted almost as long as she herself did. I reported on her death for a London newspaper, and I've never known a newsroom so quiet or rowdy journalists so stunned. Our offices were next to Kensington Palace, and we watched that extraordinary sea of flowers grow. It was a story unlike anything I'd covered before or have covered since. But nearly three decades later, I'm sure I'm not the only one tired of constantly re-excavating it. Diana's brother, Charles Spencer, has written in his new book that the then Prince Charles sounded giddily elated after his sister's death and later told him, during an argument over her funeral, "We'll forget her soon enough." The palace disputes that account, but why reveal this now? After three divorces and a massive country pile to maintain, does Spencer need the money? Or does it irk him that the King and Queen Camilla have won over public opinion? Charles Spencer promised to protect his sister's young sons, but does his book do that? William and Harry were 15 and 12 when their mother died. Now they are middle-aged men. They're estranged, and now their father and uncle are publicly at loggerheads over the darkest moment of their childhood. As for next year, William has reportedly declined offers to take part in anniversary documentaries. Harry may yet commemorate his mother publicly. And that is their choice. She was their mother before she was our icon. But Diana has become an industry. Books, documentaries, interviews, anniversary specials. Every milestone, another opportunity to return to the wreckage. We did all this for her 20th anniversary. William said then that speaking about his mother had been cathartic, but indicated that he and Harry would not speak so freely again. Since then, we've been awash with royal shocks and scandals. Megxit, Prince Andrew, the death of Queen Elizabeth, and the cancer diagnoses of Catherine and the King. Diana died in an analogue age before smartphones and social media. Yet her tragedy has proved endlessly renewable in the attention economy. A 36-year-old woman died in hideous circumstances, and two young boys woke up without their mother. 30 years later, remembrance risks turning into grief porn, the endless replaying and monetizing simply because we cannot look away. But 30 years on, it's time we gave her the one thing she wanted in life: privacy and peace.
1: And Angela's right. 30 years on, Diana's story still fascinates the world. But perhaps remembrance should be about preserving her legacy and not endlessly reopening the most painful moments of her life and death. Well, coming up after the break, questions mount over the UK's response to an alleged terror plot near a military British base. Samara Gill has more next. Plus, Albo and his treasurer are boasting about spending cuts, but who is bearing the brunt of them? Join me for the debrief next.

0: Five men arrested on suspicion of a terror plot near a British military base, all five released on bail, as investigators examine possible foreign state involvement. The case has reignited questions about how Britain and the West confront the evolving terror threat. Podcast host Samara Gill asks the question, when will the West take a tougher approach to Islamic extremism?
1: Well, apparently only in Britain can five potential terrorists be let out on bail, because that's what happened earlier this week. It is an utter psychodrama what is going on between the United States and the UK at the moment. First of all, you've got what happened at one of our key military bases where they use B-2 bombers to go and send them off to Iran to go and help fight the war against nuclear. You had a couple of white vans that were situated outside that military base. Now, somewhere around 3 a.m., you had a farmer come back and alert the authorities that she saw something very suspicious. Now, she tried three different phone numbers that she was given and finally got onto the police on her third attempt. This ended up being really, really serious. And we had five British citizens, all in their mid to early 20s, arrested on suspicion of preparing for a terrorist act. And if this had been followed through and not thwarted like it had at seemingly the 11th hour, this could have been one of the biggest terrorist attacks on a military base in the United Kingdom, if not the Western world. So this was massive. But look at how Andy Burnham reacted to it. Of course, you had the public reaction, everyone speculating who it might have been. Now, of course, it was impressionable young men. It usually always is. But these alleged suspects were insanely let out on bail after just really 48 hours of questioning. So we had this relentless back and forth between the UK government and the US government. The US government being strong and forthright, saying that this was absolutely Iran-backed. And then the UK essentially going against all of that, releasing these suspects on bail, and also essentially gaslighting the public into thinking, oh, there's nothing to see here. Forget James Bond. They were saying that the farmer actually wasn't acting first and that they had prior intelligence. All indications show that this is not the case. But then, just like clockwork, only 3 days later, our Prime Minister comes out and says, wait a minute, this actually is Iran-backed, after Farage said this a couple of days beforehand. And now, after endless relitigation from both sides, but particularly the UK government, they have arrested a 25-year-old dual Iranian UK national in Westminster on suspicion of preparing terrorist attacks. But those five people are still out on bail. What is going on? When are we going to have a strong-handed approach to Islamic terrorism in the West? Because if there's not a strong approach, like we saw with the plane hijacking earlier this week, then it will quickly spin out of control. You can only look to other countries in the Middle East and how they are dealing with this to see that Britain is not there with the rest of the world in terms of how it is dealing with combating Iranian sleeper cells that we know are acting in this country. There's been 20 foiled plots already just this year from Iran on UK soil.
0: Well, the Prime Minister and Treasurer keep telling us they're cutting spending. They're making the tough decisions. And this week, Anthony Albanese gave us an extraordinary example of what he means by a saving.
2: We have savings before, will come before the Parliament. The test is, just one example, the private health insurance changes, the rebate, which will mean that a 65-year-old is treated the same as a 64-year-old. But what we've had from the coalition in the Parliament is opposition to that.
0: Hang on. The Prime Minister is standing there boasting about a measure that will make private health insurance more expensive for older Australians. Winding back the additional rebate people receive when they turn 65 will save the budget around $3 billion over 4 years. But who is paying for that saving? Everyone. Many older Australians are expected to drop their private health insurance altogether. This will have significant flow-on effects for the public system. So, no, the Coalition shouldn't support a measure that will add pressure to an already buckling under the pressure health system. And this comes as older Australians are already being hit from another direction. Just look at this investigation in today's Daily Telegraph. It's exposed aged care as now worse than the NDIS for price gouging. Some providers are slapping on hundreds of dollars in charges just for booking the appointment. While prices are capped under the NDIS, aged care at home is a free-for-all. This is due to the government not setting price caps on the Support at Home program from the 1st of July, as was originally planned. Now, the investigation found the same Allied Health Assistance Service charged $86 under the NDIS, but $354 as an aged care provider. One family saw the same physio who charged $92 to see their son, and then $280 to see the grandmother through her aged care provider. Under the current system, those prices are set by the providers themselves, although the government insists they must be reasonable and transparent. But tell that to an older Australian looking at their bill of $280 when someone else gets it for $92. So take these two stories together. On one hand, the government is congratulating itself for finding billions in savings by reducing access to private health insurance for seniors. On the other, this same group are facing huge markups in an aged care system where promised price caps have been put on hold. And all of this while the government lectures the country about responsible spending. So why is the federal Labor government making older Australians carry this burden? Is this group an easy target because Labor doesn't think it has their votes to lose?
3: This is the US Report.
4: Good evening and welcome to the US Report. I'm Caroline Marcus, filling in for James Morrow. Here's what's coming up tonight. New York City's mayor unveils his grand plan to fight anti-Semitism. But he's left out something pretty important. More on that in a moment. Plus, Pete Hegseth goes to war with his own military, firing top personnel right in the middle of a conflict. And if you're unsure who to vote for in the upcoming midterms, don't worry. The crazy ladies at The View apparently have you covered. But first, New York City's pro-Palestine socialist mayor Zoran Mamdani this week unveiled his grand plan to crack down on anti-Semitism. And understandably, it hasn't gone down so well. First point to make is how he launched it in a slick, two-minute video. No press conference, meaning no tough questions.
5: I'm proud to announce the nation's first ever municipal strategy to combat anti-Semitism. We are increasing hate crime prevention funding by $26 million, or more than 800% from last year.
4: Mamdani says he's been listening to Jewish New Yorkers, which is kind of hard to avoid since they make up 10% of his city, home to the biggest population of Jews outside Israel.
5: Over the last year, I've met with Jewish New Yorkers across the five boroughs. I've met with them in their dining rooms, sat with them on the subway, and spoke to them in their shuls. Time and again, I've heard the same thing. Anti-Semitism is real, and it is growing.
4: You really needed them to tell you that? Mamdani only had to look closer to home to find out what's behind this blatantly obvious uptick in hatred. And I mean literally, his own home. His wife, Rama Duwaji, was exposed earlier this year as having liked more than 70 social media posts expressing extreme anti-Israel positions, including one referring to the now well-documented sexual violence on October 7 as a mass rape hoax. Charming woman. Sounds like she'd get along real well with our own Grace Tame. But the problem with Mamdani's so-called anti-Semitism plan is what it doesn't include. The first glaring omission is it fails to even mention the kind of anti-Zionism Mamdani and his wife are so well versed in. An anti-Zionism that has become the modern-day cloak for the oldest hatred in the world. And refusing to confront the scourge of extreme anti-Zionist protesters spreading bile across his city, like here outside the United Nations last week, where Israeli Prime Minister Benjamin Netanyahu was speaking. Well, that'll do nothing to address the Jew hatred infecting Mamdani's Manhattan. Like here in Australia, where a climate of vile anti-Israel and anti-Semitic rhetoric helped lead to the deadliest terror attack in our history at Bondi last Hanukkah, you simply cannot tackle Jew hatred without tackling the demonization of the only Jewish state. In my view, Mamdani himself has directly helped fuel that, in recent weeks especially, by continuing to attack Netanyahu and spurring on the recent demonstrations against him. This is from back in July.
5: Benjamin Netanyahu is a war criminal, the architect of a horrific genocide against the Palestinian people.
4: There's his tired old genocide lie again. It's this same anti-Israel sentiment Netanyahu yesterday told Fox News' Hannity was behind an Omani pilot's hijacking attempt on a flight from Dubai to Tel Aviv on Wednesday.
6: He obviously hated Israelis because he was going to kill about 170 of them on this plane, killing himself too. So that's fanaticism and hatred of an incalculable level, but that's what we're facing. And that's what the entire Western world and America are facing.
4: And he's right, because that fanatical hatred of Jews, don't for a second think other infidels in the West are spared from it. One Australian couple and four Americans were on that flight too. You think that hijacker pilot cared about sparing any of them? But back to Mamdani's plan and its other major mission is it refuses to even define anti-Semitism. And if you can't define something, how on earth are you meant to get rid of it? Mamdani scrapped the International Holocaust Remembrance Alliance definition of anti-Semitism on his very first day in office. It's a widely used definition adopted by even our own extremely hostile to Israel Albanese government here, and used by the Royal Commission into Anti-Semitism, prompted by the Bondi terror attack. Now, Mamdani's pledge also fails to address campus protests, which have been fundamental in helping to whip up hatred towards Jews in the US and here in Australia too, while we're on the topic. For Mamdani to pretend he's serious about fighting the anti-Semitism he helped fan, all while failing to define it or name the key sources of it, is truly just pathetic lip service. And no one with any sense is falling for it. US President Donald Trump has announced that tech executives have agreed to establish new standards for AI. At a meeting this week, he also reiterated his support for the expansion of data centers. It's all to advance America's standing in the AI race, or SI for superintelligence, as Trump now wants it called. Now, that name could take a while to stick.
7: Well, I think it is worth highlighting the positive benefits of AI, SI, pardon me.
8: Thank you.
4: Anthropic CEO Dario Amodei also weighed in on the debate over more government regulation.
9: I will say what I've always said, which is that AI has incredible benefits. I've talked about the medical benefits of the technology. As the president has said, you know, whoever wins AI wins. I think that's very important. But I think the technology has very real risks. And, you know, the mechanism, how we address those risks, is still under discussion.
4: Let's bring in our first guest, Republican strategist Katie Zachariah. Katie, good to see you. Now, Trump seems pretty unmoved on his AI, or should I say SI, position. He is desperate not to lose this race, to be first in this space, isn't he?
10: Absolutely. And I continue to reflect on what a disaster it would be in this race if we had Kamala Harris. We are so grateful that we have President Trump, who fully understands that we have to beat China, that we have to continue being number one in innovation. He also understands, as he gathers all of these brilliant minds around him and even engages Dario, who from Anthropic, who has been somewhat hostile towards the idea of no guardrails or limited guardrails, that he actually was one of the first voices to come out and say, we need to put a stop to it. We need a moratorium. I love that President Trump engaged him. It's similar to what he did with Kim Jong-un. And he's not going to let fear dictate, and he's also going to win. And so here we are as the United States, the number one innovator. We had NVIDIA's Jensen Huang. We had Elon Musk. We had Mark Zuckerberg. We had some of the most brilliant innovators around that table with President Trump to continue leading in AI. And I think, or as you said, and I'm going to correct myself as Elon does, SI. And I think the world will be better for it. I lived in China for 3 years. I do not want China being at the forefront on innovation for super intelligence.
4: No, you definitely don't want that. And yeah, as I say, it's going to take a while for us to get used to saying SI. But what do you make of leaders like ours in Australia? Because it's not just some of the tech giants who've been hostile to the idea of regulation and guardrails. Our own Prime Minister, Anthony Albanese, here in Australia, he's been pushing for it. What do you make of these political leaders who are also slow on that space?
10: You know, I think slow is one way to put it. And I also think similar to Bernie Sanders, who had floated the Green New Scam, our own Gavin Newsom, who signed an executive order, that's the governor of California, to have a kill switch in California for what he also signed an executive order calling it artificial intelligence after President Trump signed one for super intelligence. And I think that it goes to a wider problem. And I really believe that it's not understanding, or it is understanding and not wanting America to lead, that China will be extremely hostile leader in innovation if they get this lead. And I feel for any world leader, they are either rooting for China to win, like for instance, I believe Bernie Sanders was rooting for China to win by really embracing the Green New Scam, where you have solar panel, you have wind turbines, and we stopped building nuclear. Well, what happened when we stopped building nuclear in the United States? China built 30 to 32 nuclear reactors while we were trying to install solar farms and wind farms. And so this is maybe for Australia a very similar problem, that there are underlying China interests. And whether they're rooting for them or not fully appreciating what it means if China is the lead innovator, it's important to realize that they are actually the lead adopter in artificial intelligence or super intelligence. What does that mean? They have integrated super intelligence into almost every system, whether it's surveillance, military, computing, all jobs. Everything is starting to turn into a super intelligent surveillance state in China, if it wasn't already. And so for Australia, I think it's briefing, and the leaders need to be briefed on the true national security risks and the need to remain autonomous from China in this fight, and allow especially a capitalist market like the United States, where our innovators will actually self-regulate. I do believe that. I think we have, again, Jensen Huang and Elon Musk have shown this, their ability to do this and to continue leading on innovation. So I think it needs to be a worldwide effort, but it needs to also be a worldwide focus to ensure that it's not China in the lead.
4: Well, let's not even get into the whole renewables discussion, because Australia, and we don't even have nuclear power here. And anyway, that's a whole other interview, I think, Katie. Let's talk about this British Iranian man who's been arrested in connection to the suspected terror plot targeting a UK military base used by America. US Secretary of State Marco Rubio had earlier said a foreign actor was involved in the thwarted terror plot near a UK military base used by the States, warning of possible repercussions. Let's take a look.
8: A very serious situation. It's one that clearly involves the hands of a foreign actor. We are dealing with elements in the world, and in the case of Iran, for example, who have openly threatened to attack American interests globally. We're going to always take that very seriously. There'll be repercussions for that if it ever were to happen or even attempted. But what happened this weekend could have been, and was, I think, a very serious threat.
4: Katie, we've seen that confirmed now. The British Prime Minister, Andy Burnham, has also said Iran played a part. Well, since that's the case, the US does need to be as strong as possible. Do you think they'll respond militarily?
10: I'm not sure they'll respond militarily, but I think the larger problem of unfettered migration or immigration and illegal immigration really has led to a lot of these people being radicalized and also moving to nations or within nations and being able to try to institute this type of terror plot. So whether the United States, if there is military action, we are so grateful to have such a wonderful Secretary of State, Marco Rubio, who I know will handle it in the best of his ability diplomatically, and I'm sure the leaders will be able to effectuate the right response regarding this. But again, the UK and our own United States under the Biden years and even the Obama years, we really suffered a huge problem of unfettered and illegal migration, and the radicalized terror groups from the IRGC are embedded in a lot of these countries, and mm-hmm. they are radicalizing other people. And I think the systemic problem, while this is a very serious situation and must be addressed, I also think the systemic radicalization is the wider issue that deserves more focus worldwide.
4: Yeah, I mean, we've already seen five people who were arrested in conjunction with this, released on bail. Apparently, they were offered money to act as proxies. Trump hasn't been too happy about them being let out. Let's take a look.
11: UK did release a number of people that we caught wanting to blow up a base. We caught them early. And I'm trying to figure out if that's for real, that they actually did it. Maybe they did it for a reason. But we're going to know about that this afternoon, so we'll report on it.
4: Obviously, these are British nationals who were involved, but the latest arrest was a British Iranian. We've had our own Iranian plots here in Australia to carry out terror attacks and anti-Semitic attacks here. I mean, it is very concerning.
10: It's extremely concerning. And what we've done in the United States under President Trump and with our Attorney General and with our Department of Homeland Security, Secretary of State, and even the Department of War have really looked at these, and also our FBI have really focused on the radicalized terror groups or the terror groups that have started to, you know, crop up in the United States. And while they might be British nationals, we also had a situation in New York where there was a woman who was an American citizen who became radicalized under Islam and wanted to have a 9/11 style terror plot, that, and she was arrested and thankfully, she didn't have the ability to effectuate the mass catastrophe that she wanted to. But this, again, goes to my previous point that if you have these terror groups or online radicalized groups that are embedded in your nation and they are radicalizing even British citizens or United States citizens, these types of problems are, it's not a matter of if, it's a matter of when, if we don't address the underlying problems. And so this focus from the United States, and I'm sure the UK has started to at least focus more on this as well, is disrupt the terror groups before they begin. We have now reclassified a lot of these types of crimes as terror crimes and are able to prosecute quickly and a little bit more in closed doors rather than openly.
4: Okay, well, let's talk about U.S. Secretary of War Pete Hegseth. He has fired a fifth of the country's top military leadership, and it's all part of plans to overhaul the force, which includes a new base and, quote, warrior ethos. There's more than 800 active duty generals and admirals across the Army, Navy, Marine Corps, Air Force and Space Force. And Hegseth didn't pull any punches on what his ideal military would look like.
12: No fatties, no trannies, no beardos, no weirdos, no wimps, no radicals. Just warriors. Just tough, ready, committed troops.
4: Gosh, I wish our own leaders in Australia would talk this frankly. I mean, we have Pauline Hanson, but that's about it. At a time, though, Katie, when the U.S. is at war with Iran, what do you make of this?
10: Well, I will draw back to my time in China and watching the People's Liberation Army march through the streets on these very, very orchestrated military parades, but also with such precision. And when I saw under both Barack Obama and Joe Biden when during their presidencies was a wokeification. And I'm going to use that word. I don't know if it's a real word, but it is a wokeification of our military. And what Pete Hegseth is absolutely addressing is we had a demoralization happen within our military. And who does that benefit when we're not building warships, when we're not training warriors, when we're accepting that you can't do pull-ups and push-ups and do rudimentary basic training, and we're going to be okay with that when we're advocating for electric tanks on the battlefield rather than practical gas-powered tanks. I mean, this is the type of stuff that our military needs to be strong. Our military needs to be overtly masculine. I will stand 100% behind that. And the only people that benefit when we look woke, when we look weak, are our enemies. And when you see, again, you see that precision from China, from Russia, and you realize that for the United States to be taken seriously as a world power, as a military power, our military needs to be feared. And that is what Pete Hegseth is doing. That is what President Trump is doing. And I believe that is why they went from Department of Defense to Department of War, that we are not training just on the defense, but we are training warriors out in the United States. And we're not going to have electric tanks, and we're not going to have what he said, fatties, and the rest of this I won't repeat.
4: I tell you what, we've had that same wokeification here as well. And a lot of people are not happy about it because, you know, speaking of China, like we did earlier, they are not worried about trans ideology and electric tanks, are they? Katie, thank you so much for joining us tonight. We do appreciate it.
10: Thank you.
4: Now let's return to New York Mayor Zoran Mamdani's so-called anti-Semitism plan. Now that'd be the same plan that refuses to adopt a formal definition of anti-Jewish hate or acknowledge Israel as a Jewish state. Great work again, Zoran. Let's bring in our next guest, editor-at-large at the Wall Street Journal, Gerard Baker. Gerard, good to see you. In a city with so many Jewish people, I mean, it's still... it just completely befuddles me how this guy managed to get in the first place. But why does he continue to prove all his critics right?
13: Well, I'm not completely sure I agree with you, frankly, there, Caroline. I mean, I think there are, you know, he's brought out a plan to tackle anti-Semitism. There have been, you know, some serious instances of anti-Semitism. I don't think he, you know, you say, how did he manage to get elected? He got elected largely on economic issues. A lot of people are very unhappy with the state of the economy here. The plan to deal with anti-Semitism has been criticized, I think reasonably criticized, on the grounds that it doesn't emphasize enough, insufficiently, anti-Zionism and the way in which anti-Zionism has been sort of weaponized and can become very adjacent to anti-Semitism. And that's a problem. But he's spending a significant amount of money to engage in education programs to ensure that, you know, racial stereotypes about Jews or indeed about others, but particularly about Jews, are battled, are countered. And he's trying to do some other things too. Again, I think that the narrow criticism is that there could have been more on the specific question of linking anti-Zionism and anti-Semitism.
4: Yeah, I think the fact that he fails to even define it or address campus protests is a big issue as well. But of course, this all comes against the shocking backdrop of this flight from Dubai to Tel Aviv, where an Omani co-pilot stabbed the chief pilot and tried to crash the plane. Four Americans and one Australian couple, Stephen and Carol Moss, were aboard the flight. Here's the moment that Israeli Prime Minister Benjamin Netanyahu met the hero, well, one of the heroes, an Israeli plumber who put the attacker in a chokehold and then grabbed the controls to stop the plane from nosediving.
14: He's a hero. You are a hero. We are a nation of lions. I see you. I see a lion, a big hero.
15: I imagine that if we'd entered the skies above Israel, it wouldn't have ended well. I think we were on the border. We were close.
4: I mean, it's truly incredible heroism from this man and all the other passengers who stormed the cockpit to stop this becoming another 9/11, not to mention the chief pilot who managed to get the cockpit door open after being stabbed. Gerard, this incident, though, I think highlights how serious the threats are against Israelis and Jews. And they're looking into whether Iran had any role here. Hasn't been established as we record this, but we saw that here with our own attack at Bondi in December, and I think this is why we need leaders to be so strong against this hate.
13: Sure. And the extraordinary heroism, as you describe there, is remarkable. And I think it shows the extent to which Israelis have become so kind of habituated to the threat, constant threat that they face, not just at home, but actually, as you say, for many Jews in particular around the world, it shows how ready they are and how brave they are to respond to hideous attacks like that. And it is a remarkable, it was a remarkable episode. And thank God, thanks to their heroism, everybody was safe. And it looks like exactly what the motives of this guy were, we don't yet know. Clearly, you know, they weren't good, whatever they were. So yes, it's certainly, it's a tribute to the resilience, to the heroism, to the courage of many, many, many Israelis. And as you say, Caroline, you know, that's the situation that many Jews do find themselves in, unfortunately, constantly under attack.
4: If it is established that Iran played a role, and I think what we know at the moment is that this Omani pilot had posted things to social media about wanting to kill Jews. That's been reported that he was a radical Islamist, but we don't know yet the Iranian connection. But if that is established, how do you think the president there in the US, Trump, might respond?
13: Well, I mean, again, this was an Emirati plane with a significant number flying, obviously, to Israel, with a significant number of Jews on it, Israelis on it, I should say, in particular, which seems to have been, you know, again, as you say, maybe the attack was carried out by an Omani. So, you know, there's a complexity there, obviously, for the US, for the United States to respond to that, because it's not obviously a direct attack on the United States. Look, I think it's, you know, it's obviously very early to speculate. Clearly, as I say, this man had nefarious and sound, probably anti-Zionist, anti-Semitic motives. And I assume if that is established, which we think it is, then measures will have to be taken by that airline, of course, to ensure that people like that aren't flying planes around in the sky. And we'll have to wait and see whether or not there was, whether there was a specific Iranian regime involvement. And if there was, I would expect Israel to do what it's done in the past, which is to take action to protect itself.
4: Yeah, no doubt. I'm sure it will. It's incredible that he managed to get a knife onto the plane as well, when there's so much airport security. But evidently, it probably doesn't apply to airline crew. Maybe they'll have to have a look at procedures in the future as well. Finally, let's talk about the Supreme Court handing the Trump administration a huge victory this week. Now, judges cleared the way for officials to continue deporting illegal aliens to third countries while the justices weigh up a legal challenge to the policy. For once, Jared, I think a pretty common sense decision from the courts. After all, these people are in the US illegally.
13: Yeah, so this is just a temporary decision. The more important news here is that the court will take up the case. The case is essentially whether or not the administration can deport, as you say, illegal migrants to third countries, particularly third countries where these migrants claim they may be at risk of being persecuted by that government or whatever, therefore religious or political or sectarian reasons or whatever. The administration is going to be permitted to do that pending the hearing of the case. So the court is going to hear that case. And, you know, there are obviously arguments on both sides. But for now, yeah, this is the way the U.S. legal system works, right? One of the lower courts initially tried to block the deportations. The court says no. The Supreme Court says no. We will consider the case on its merits. But in the meantime, the administration, which has got a policy of deporting illegal migrants, may be allowed to continue to do so.
4: We'll see what their ultimate decision is. Meanwhile, the White House has announced a 96% cut in legal immigration from majority Muslim countries since 2024. Now, this has been celebrated, predictably, by many on the right online. But what has been the reaction there?
13: Well, I mean, I think the key, the overall thing is that the administration has dramatically cut illegal immigration from everywhere. I mean, illegal immigration has almost come to a halt. Legal migration has, you know, been as reduced into the United States. The U.S. has imposed very severe restrictions in all kinds of ways on certain countries. And I think the other thing that's going on, frankly, is that a lot of people are looking at what's going

0: Named Commando. Equipped with protective gear and a camera, he's being trained for search and rescue missions. Have a look at this.
1: Commando es un perrito adoptado. 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
0: Oh, isn't he the best? Proving once again that good things do come in the smallest packages. Now, don't go away. Rick Mehta is here after the break.

0: Welcome back to the program. I'm Caroline Marcus, filling in for James Morrow. Now, we hear a lot from the left about how much they hate billionaires, even though they sure have plenty of them in their ranks. Among the most destructive is the Soros family, led by George Soros. He spent millions bankrolling hard-left, soft-on-crime candidates in big cities. And it looks like the family is now getting behind Michigan socialist Abdul El-Sayed. Have a look.
1: It's been a privilege. I've had the pleasure of knowing Abdul since 2012. I got to interview him as a finalist for my parents' fellowship, the Paul and Daisy Soros Fellowship for New Americans.
0: Let's bring in our next guest, political commentator and former Republican Senate nominee, Rick Mater. Rick, thanks for coming on. Now, the left loves to complain about billionaires, but here's another example of these hard left candidates being propped up by them.

0: That's right. And great to be back on. It's funny, right? You have billionaire influence is apparently a problem for them until the billionaire is the one helping them. And it's no surprise. Soros continues to be in the pocket of the Democrat Socialist Party. And El Sayed has become the darling of this socialist rise. And, you know, while we could sit here and kind of laugh at the hypocrisy, it's really not funny. I mean, you know, El Sayed, you know, and his comments, his lack of condemnation of the attacks against the Jewish people has got to get all of us a little bit nervous about what's going on in this country. And that's where, you know, we've known the Soros family continues to seed divide in our country. And rather than bringing people together, they continue to fuel money into these talking points that continue to rip apart the fabric of our country. So, you know, the hypocrisy is real, but the reality of what's going to happen is quite scary.
1: Yeah, you're so right. This Abdul El Sayed guy that's running in Michigan, he's made some very extreme comments in the past. He's probably one of the more extreme candidates that's running. How dangerous do you think he is?
0: Well, look, he campaigned with Hassan Piker, right? And these are the known folks that continue to sow anti-Semitic beliefs in the country. And, you know, and it's the sad part is they actually believe it. And he was very slow to condemn the relationship. And so it's like when it's helping him, he'll take, you know, billionaires' money. When it's helping him, he'll continue to cater to the Democrat Socialist Party platform to any effect. So, you know, it's really got us, I think, very nervous about what's happening to the country. And why more people aren't asking questions about their values and what they're bringing to the table.
1: Now, California's likely future governor, Javier Becerra, he has continued his streak of awkward moments with the press, this time stumbling through a question about who he would take fundraising money from. Have a look.
2: Are there any companies you would not accept money from?
3: Sure.
2: Such as?
3: Name some.
2: Purdue Pharma?
3: I sued them.
2: But would you accept money from them?
3: If it's a legitimate business and they're doing business in a way that isn't destroying lives.
2: But they sparked the opioid crisis.
3: Yeah, that's why I sued them.
2: Right. But like but now they're fine.
1: Oh, Rick, that was excruciating. The long pause. The non-answer there. I mean, you've run in elections before. Isn't the key to be assertive and principled? It seems like this guy's a mess.
0: Well, I think you just said it. You have to be principled. And what's sad here is, you know, of course, the awkward interview is great for television. It's entertaining. But the answers underneath it are the real story. Now, what did he pause on? He paused on whether or not he would take corporate money. And then he said, well, you know, maybe corporations should get a second chance. Now, what corporation are we talking about? We're talking about a pharmaceutical company that seeded the entire opioid crisis. Now, remember, Becerra was the former Secretary of Health, okay? The Secretary of Health. Under him, over 10-year span, we've had over a million American lives lost to the opioid crisis. And now what he's saying as he's running for the governor of California, he's saying, maybe I should give them a second chance. It's okay to take money from them. What? Mm. And so this is the problem, is that when guys go out there and start campaigning and running, they lose their authenticity. They lose their credibility. And people really need to wake up and pay attention. The opioid crisis is real in California, and they should put their support behind candidates that aren't going to take money from companies that have caused so much damage and wreaked so much bad outcomes, you know, especially fueling the opioid crisis from these companies.
1: Yeah, it's scary. It's scary what's happening over there with that. Look, let's move on. And it looks like the ladies of The View are now openly telling people who to vote for. Now, we're used to them saying these outrageously stupid things, but still pretending to be somewhat impartial purveyors of truth. But now they stand accused of breaching the US ABC's broadcast license by electioneering. Have a look at this.
4: I had taken for granted this race because she won 2 years ago by 20 points.
5: Yeah. Mm-hmm. Wow.
4: And this is a district that Donald Trump won by 15 points. So I thought, okay, you know, no point in paying attention. The polls have her dead even. Mm-hmm. So anybody who lives in Coral Gables, in Miami, in Key Biscayne, in downtown Miami, pay attention to that race and go vote because it's going to matter. And we can actually knock this woman out. There's a great guy running. His name is Elliot Rodriguez. Give him a look. Look mm-hmm. at what is happening.
1: I mean, what do you make of this, Rick? There's clearly a case, I think, for a breach here of the rules.
0: Well, you know, and this is the problem, right? When you have like commentators coming out there and telling people how to vote rather than keeping an unbiased view and having a fair and balanced position right before the midterms, you know, that's a problem. And so this has now gone beyond journalism or even commentary or even sensationalism to campaign advocacy, where there are rules for these types of things. And I wouldn't be surprised if the FTC started to look into this and investigated this as part of a campaign advocacy play, and whether or not they're you know, licensed to do this. Mm-hmm. And so then they can't sit there and scream that their TV show is being pulled or there's being an impact, pretending that nobody can see what exactly this is and it's complete bias. And it's there's no place for this.
1: Having said that, maybe an endorsement from someone on The View could backfire on a candidate. So there is that. Just finally, the midterm elections are now a mere 5 weeks away. Rick, how do you see them playing out?
0: Well, look, I think Republicans have to be a bit concerned about where they are in their position. You know, is the economy good? And at the end of the day, people are only paying attention to what affects them at their kitchen table. What is the price of groceries, the price of gas? You know, what is the job market in the future look like? I think that the Democrats have gone so far left, but the Republicans haven't reined in what is the cost of living for folks. And so I think it's going to be a tight race. I think questions on immigration, healthcare, the war in Iran, I think these are things that are going to be top of mind as it affects people's livelihood. So it's going to be close. It's going to be interesting. But this is one that we're just going to have to watch very closely and see how it plays out.
1: Well, we'll certainly be doing that here on the US Report. Rick, thank you so much for coming onto the show tonight. And don't go anywhere at home because there's plenty more after this short break. But first, we all know Donald Trump is now a pro at hosting world leaders. And last week, that was on full display as Chinese President Xi Jinping was in town. Not only did Trump get a very rare laugh out of the leader while showing him that infamous Joe Biden auto-pen portrait in the White House, he apparently got this high praise from the president, too.
6: We're doing better than any country in the world economically. You're going to see Europe. Europe's a mess. Other countries are not doing as well. Even President Xi, first thing he said to me, wow, you've done a good job. He said that in Chinese, by the way.
1: Thanks for that clarification, Mr. President. After the break, more on the US report and all in English, we promise.

0: Welcome back to the program. I'm Caroline Marcus, filling in for James Morrow. Now, a Venezuelan man shot in the back by an ICE agent in Texas has been charged with assault. Wilber Rafael Garces Perez is accused of sideswiping the officer with his car as he tried to drive away in September. The 28-year-old faces one count of assaulting, resisting, and impeding a federal officer. He faces up to 20 years in federal prison if convicted. Let's bring in political commentator and YouTuber Blair White. Blair, great to have you on. We'll leave the specifics of this case to the courts, but there is a broader point here, isn't there? How the left have been so keen to portray everyone who's been arrested by ICE as these poor, innocent victims, while these kinds of stories go underreported often.
1: Absolutely. I bet if you ask the average leftist about this event, they wouldn't even know about it. And partially because their algorithms don't show them this, obviously. But there's absolutely a movement in the U.S. to sort of normalize vigilantism and taking actions against ICE. We've seen it, obviously, with horrendous consequences, as in the case of Renee Good, who was ultimately killed for trying to interfere with an ICE operation. And the leftists here are definitely deranged. They definitely believe that they are all, you know, Rosa Parks and or Martin Luther King and can go take a stand, but in the streets and sometimes get hurt.
0: Now, you mentioned Renee Good, and she was killed by an ICE agent in Minneapolis in January. Now it's been announced there are two lawsuits against the U.S. government and members of the Trump administration in relation to her death. Have a look.
2: The whole world had to watch as our entire universe was destroyed, as the sunshine was my amazing Renee was robbed from us, from her children, and from her community that loved her.
0: Now, the White House has come out and called these lawsuits baseless. Blair, what do you think?
1: I think that if it comes to the family, obviously, as a human being, I can empathize with them. This is incredibly tragic, and she should not have died. And the hard truth, you know, the truth doesn't always feel nice, is that whoever hyped her up to go and think she can interfere with a law enforcement, you know, active situation, that is the person to blame, and obviously herself for falling for it. You know, there's no other situation other than this political one where people would be saying that she was in the right for trying to interfere with someone else being arrested if it was regular cops in a, you know, her local town. So It's political, and I also agree that it's baseless and people should not interfere with ICE operations, obviously.
0: No, that is a good value to live by, but sad, as you say. To a story out of Tennessee, which has gained global attention. Death row inmate Krista Pike is in a critical condition in hospital after becoming the first person to ever survive two lethal injections, leading the state's governor to halt all executions for the year. Now, she was sentenced to death in 1996 for the, quote, satanic torture and murder of her 19-year-old classmate, Colleen Slemmer. Now, this is pretty crazy, Blair. Even Trump has weighed in now, questioning how can it happen that she could survive? What do you think will happen next? Do you think there'll be an attempt to execute her a third time or possibly a pardon?
1: Well, you know, I've seen some tweets speculating if she's like superhuman or something, but I think the more likely case is that this was incompetence. And unfortunately, it's incompetence with really grotesque consequences. You know, it is really disturbing to think about someone surviving two lethal injections. I think she has brain damage now, but I do support the death penalty ultimately for people who commit acts like her. You know, the details of the girl that she murdered, you know, she was begging for her life for, you know, an extended amount of time, the victim. And so I do agree with the fact she's being sent to death, but the incompetency is really the problem.
0: Yeah, well, we'll see how she fares after she comes out of hospital if she ends up surviving. Hollywood actress Cameron Manheim, and don't worry if you haven't heard of her either, she's told a far-left event that despite her best efforts, her son turned out to be heterosexual.
3: I have photographs of my son in high heels, in full drag. He knows every word to every musical ever written. His fairy godfather, Aaron Walton, is here with us tonight. I mean, truly, I thought I had this thing locked up. He's the only straight guy in his entire musical theater company.
0: I mean, Blair, obviously it was meant to be a comic bit, but I think there is some truth there about how much the Hollywood elite seem to use their children to push their progressive beliefs and causes.
1: I actually believe her when she says what she says. She's speaking with the kind of passion that comes across very believable to me. I think she did try to make her son gay. I think that's incredibly disturbing. And it really shows when liberal mothers who want trans kids, want gay kids, when they speak about it, it shows that they really don't feel truly that gay people are discriminated against or are oppressed by society. Because why would you want that for your child if you really felt like that's it was going to be a harder life for your child?
0: Yeah, that's very true. And I mean, what about the concept of it's not a choice if they're trying to engineer it to happen? It's Hollywood for you, I guess. Finally, Trump has set a record for the most Time magazine cover appearances as he features on the front for the 56th time. It sees him surpass President Richard Nixon for the most appearances by any individual. Now, it's clear people love to read about Trump and he sells and he will love this too, won't he, Blair?
1: Absolutely. And I don't see anyone else who should have more covers than Trump. You know, love him or hate him, however you feel about him, he is the man of the, you know, past couple decades. And I think politics is actually going to be really boring after these last 2 years of his administration. So I think that people should just be entertained now, because I think all the entertainment's going to be leaving in 2 years.
0: Yeah, it's going to get a whole lot more boring after he leaves, isn't it? Blair, thank you so much for coming onto the show tonight. Now, stick around, because Only in America is coming at you after the break. But first, let's check in on the totally normal, totally sane hard left, shall we?
4: At what age do you think someone should be able to start learning about LGBTQ materials and topics?
5: Honestly, I was raised in a very conservative household, so like I was hiding from my identity all my life. So I think that honestly, as early as maybe even 4 or 5 years old. I mean, like, not to say that like younger than that can't learn, but to really allow children to start learning about themselves, their identity, I think it's as fine as toddler age.
0: Talking to toddlers about sex, that, friends, is called grooming. And I, for one, don't think kids are ever too young to start learning to stay away from these kinds of people. Don't go away. Only in America is next.

0: Welcome back to the program, and it's time for a little segment we like to call Only in America. Now, we know robots and artificial intelligence, sorry, Mr. President, I mean super intelligence, we know they're the future and will shape the way we live our lives and run our households. Well, in California, it looks like the future is already here, and it costs just $30.
1: It's 1 meter, 35 centimeters, something like a most of like 9-year-old child, I'd say. The robot is jointly operated by a human teleoperator and the AI. So the AI always on the lowest level controls the motors, but the overall trajectory is still given and instructed by a human. So anything a human can understand, the robot can understand.
2: I think there's still some way to go until they can match a human cleaner.
0: Now, as the mom of a couple of messy kids and a messy husband, I'll take two. That's all the time we've got for this week. James Morrow will be back in the chair at the same time next week. That's bye from me.

0: Welcome to the world according to Rowan Dean.
1: Good evening and welcome to the world according to Rowan Dean, a world in which we can be heroes. More about the plumber and the pilot in a tick. Huge show coming up this evening. You do not want to miss one second of it, including proof positive that the Greens haven't the faintest clue, even when it comes to the temperatures of the towns they actually live in. Plus, I'll chat to the girl who was brainwashed right here in Australia into the climate cult. Now she's seen the light. And the migrant girl who assimilated into the Aussie monoculture versus the migrant girl who hates the Aussie monoculture. But first, the day before yesterday, the world witnessed good and the world witnessed evil. Let's kick off with the evil. Before we even get to the hijacking, I was horrified by this scene posted online by a far-left mayor, Bally Bagayoko, in France, where he appears to be gleefully joining in the vandalism of a local school in the notorious Saint-Denis so-called no-go zone, a Muslim enclave to the north of Paris that I have had the misfortune of visiting and hope never to do so again. Yes, that was the mayor. But that was no isolated incident, by the way. According to the French Education Ministry, 400 schools were affected by student protests across the country, including in Roubaix to the north, where the Leonardo da Vinci School, a private Catholic school, was also set alight. Torching the Leonardo da Vinci School, a simpler or more apt metaphor for the current wanton and evil destruction of Western civilization and culture would be hard to find. But it's not just France that is wrestling with the crippling impacts of decades of so-called multiculturalism, the most pernicious ideology ever inflicted upon the open democracies of the West. In Italy, Giorgia Meloni this week announced a ban on burqas and niqabs in Italian schools.
2: So a measure is also about to reach the Council of Ministers, establishing by law the number of foreign students per class. The maximum number, of course, obviously. And that's not all. It also requires parents of foreign students with severe integration issues to learn Italian. And it introduces a ban on burqas and niqabs in school.
1: If Australia wants to avoid the fate of countries like France and Italy, let's be frank, also Sweden, Germany, Spain, Britain, Ireland, the Netherlands and most of Europe, then we need to be proactive, not reactive. We need to be introducing integration and assimilation measures now, not in 10 years' time when it's too late. But I also want to speak about the heroic. Every culture, every society, every community needs heroes. We revere them and they inspire us. But more importantly, the rest of us rely upon the heroes to keep us safe. We saw that here in Australia at Bondi 10 months ago. The heroes and the number of heroes that evening at Bondi was truly astonishing. From Ahmed Al-Ghamed, who famously tackled the gunman, to Chaya Dadon, the young 14-year-old girl who risked her own life to shield two young kids and was shot in the leg, to Boris and Sophia Gurman, who lost their lives trying to save others, and so many, many, many more. Read about them all in Shari's book. The heroism of Bondi was truly astonishing and awe-inspiring. And so too were the actions of those on the Fly Dubai plane yesterday. I'll get on to the heroes in a second. What was truly appalling was how the news about the hijacking was initially reported, with a bevy of left-wing outlets trying to downplay what, in my view, was clearly an Islamist-inspired or jihadist terrorist attack. Instead, we got all sorts of nonsense as the lefties tied themselves in knots trying to avoid using the words Islamist or Jew, with stories about an altercation between two pilots, a struggle in the cockpit, and so on, leading to some very funny spoofs, such as this one, satirising the New York Times coverage as, quote, oppressive Zionists violently deny pilots' attempt at aerial self-determination. Indeed, there have been some brilliant creative takes on the event. But for now, let's focus on the heroes. Smit Machar is a true hero. The actions of this brave pilot were simply astonishing. Despite having been stabbed, he wrestled with the hijacker and, crucially, managed to unlock the cabin door, allowing others to burst in and subdue the hijacker and save the flight. Bizarrely, the captain spoke on a podcast last year about the dangers of flying.
3: When we are up there and if something happens, you know, who's going to save you? We'll be lucky enough to have a doctor on board, but then if not, then they are trained. I'm not saying they are trained to do, you know, surgeries and stuff, but then they can save your life.
1: Who's going to save you, he asked. Well, he did. What a hero. 174 lives and perhaps many, many more had the pilot crashed the plane in some sick 9/11 copycat crime were saved by this man and by the extraordinary actions of Yaniv Hayun, the plumber, who burst into the cockpit and, purely because he had watched the TV series Air Crash Investigations, knew how to right the plane, which was plummeting to near certain death and destruction. Here he is, still with blood on his clothes, with the Israeli Prime Minister Bibi Netanyahu after the safe return of the passengers to Israel. The singer Yehuda Maitav has already released a song about the Fly Dubai Story hijacking, which he sees as yet another example of God's miracles for the Jewish people.
4: He speaks to us through his miracles.
1: Yes, of course, we must believe in miracles, but sometimes miracles require human heroes. And it is heroes and the courage and bravery of the human spirit that we mere mortals rely on to defeat evil. It is those heroes who love life who will always defeat those whose sick and perverse ideology revels in terror, death, and destruction. That is the bedrock of Judeo-Christian Western civilization, and that is why we can and we must, all of us, loudly celebrate and sing the praises of heroes, just like those lucky passengers did as they were brought safely back home. Tonight, let us all simply share in the unbridled joy of those magnificent heroes in their flying machine. Well, Benjamin Netanyahu has said that the attacker on the Fly Dubai flight this week, the villain, if you like, was radicalized and admits there are security loopholes Israel needs to fix. Here he was on Fox News.
5: We know that he underwent Islamist radical indoctrination. That appears to be something we're gathering from the information, his personal information. I think it's too early to say whether he had any connections with Iran or with anyone else. It's too early to say that, but we'll be able to say that very definitely. I think fairly definitively. Not fairly. I think we'll be able to say it definitively within a matter of days.
1: Joining me now is former Speaker of the House, Bronwyn Bishop and Michael Danby. Great to see you both. Now, Bronwyn, I'll kick off with you. What did you make of the events of the hijacking?
6: It was just amazing. The courage shown, it reminded me of 9/11 and that plane where they brought the pilot down. The coincidence of things, a dentist being the only person who could stop the bleeding of the pilot, the fact that he had a strength to open the door to let people in, I think God was on their side.
1: Michael, a miracle or brave heroes?
7: Yes, but I'm interested in Oman that's been dallying with Iran during this conflict, Rowan, and security at Dubai is usually very good, and I've been on that flight.
1: Now, I want to talk about Penny Wong and the United Nations. Last week on this show, the three of us discussed her comments about her ridiculous comments in the United Nations. Well, I'm pleased to say that the international lawyer Natasha Hausdorff, who's I've met her, she's a wonderful lady. She's been on Outsiders. She does great work there. She's at the United Nations. She has slammed Foreign Minister Penny Wong earlier on at the United Nations. Have a listen.
8: Australia's Penny Wong lied when she said that more than 15,000 children were driven from their homes in the West Bank.
9: Settler violence has driven more than 15,000 children from their homes.
8: It is a lie that seeks to justify the ethnic cleansing of Jews.
1: So, Michael, to you, how serious is Penny Wong's lie and should Penny Wong be apologising?
7: Well, the authoritarians in Geneva hate it when people like Natasha Hausdorff make these kind of brief speeches. I've done it too, but Penny Wong doesn't have the courage of her convictions to correct a mistake when she's obviously made one. And she's lucky, Rowan, I'm in corner in the Canberra Press Gallery and the socialist left don't hold her to account. But by any previous Australian ministerial standards, she should correct the record. She clearly either got it wrong or lied.
1: But Bronwyn, I agree with Michael, but Bronwyn, I would argue that Penny Wong, through this, is yet another example. You cannot constantly demonise a nation like Israel and not expect there to be a knock-on effect where people trust Penny Wong, they trust the Australian government, and they go, oh, those dreadful Israelis, look what they've been up to now. You can't keep demonising Israel like this and then be surprised when Bondi or events like, or hijackings or other events happen.
6: Well, of course you can't, but I think people are recognising now that Penny Wong, along with Albanese and the Treasurer, are all telling lies, and they don't believe what they say. But I agree with Michael. I think she should correct the record. That is what anyone who wants to be known as a statesman would do, and she desperately wants to be known as a statesman, but she clearly isn't. She clearly is somebody who is politically aligned to demonising Israel. I could never believe that she would not go to where that massacre took place in Israel when she was in Israel.
1: Disgraceful.
6: I couldn't believe it.
1: Absolutely disgraceful. Now, much mirth around the country, I think, when the Greens elected a white male new leader. Poor Maureen Faruqi looked stunned. But Michael, I want to play you this clip, excellent interview that James Willis did on 2GB this morning with David Shoebridge, which descended into a shouting match over the support for Palestinian that the Greens have with their silly kafirs and all that stuff. Here's just a brief clip of it.
10: Yeah, another reckless war in the Middle East.
11: Well, if you want to talk about facts, let's talk about the Harbour Bridge. Netanyahu, you were on the Harbour Bridge that day, weren't you, in 2023? Nation,
10: joined on to by the
11: Hang
10: coalition,
11: on, David, excuse me. Labor, David, I'm about to hang up on you. I'm about to hang up on you. I need to ask you this before you go. You were on the Harbour Bridge that day with thousands of other Australians, the pro-Palestinian march.
10: Hundreds of thousands of other Australians.
11: Okay.
10: Hundreds.
11: Did you see the Islamic State flag on the Harbour Bridge that day?
1: It was a great interview. I think many people feel like hanging up on the Greens. I certainly hung up on them many, many years ago. I don't think I was ever on that page. But anyway, Michael, it's so relevant, isn't it?
7: The Green Party, Rowan and Bronwyn, are the nasty party. I mean, we laughed at fanatic Faruqi getting upset at the election results, but Shoebridge himself is an extremist. He's attacked personally the anti-Semitism envoy Jill Siegel. He tried to bar President Herzog from visiting Australia. He is doing all kinds of things to denigrate the Jewish community in Australia. Even today in The Australian, he demands that the media elevate his gang of cranks, Louise Adler and Sarah Schwartz, to be the spokesman of the Jewish community. What a chutzpah. I tell you one thing, David Shoebridge, you don't tell the Jewish community who represents them.
1: Bronwyn, just quickly.
6: I think there's another side to it. I think the Greens, I call them the vile Greens, are cozying up to the Islamic community because they want to emulate what's happening in the United States with the socialist part of the Democratic Party, hoping that they will support them and vote for them. And that's what led to his outstanding statement that he was here to replace the Labour Party, not to support it, but to replace it. And he thinks that maybe he can pick up those Western Sydney states and have some lower house representation.
1: Yeah, great.
6: So
1: very astute,
6: I think
1: Bronwyn.
6: There's another aspect to it altogether.
1: And we'll keep an eye on that.
7: Good
1: Michael
7: point, Bronwyn.
1: Bronwyn, thank you so much, and we'll speak again soon. Now it's time for, yep, The World's Gone Mad. Yes, it truly is a world gone mad where the Australian Greens pick a white Anglo-Saxon male as their new leader. So much for woke ideology. Is this what the losing candidate Marine Faruqi had in mind when she originally made these comments about intersectionality?
12: Yes, I have experienced racism in the Greens. The level of racism that is directed at you, though, when you are a public figure, a person of colour and a woman, where the intersections of sexism and racism become really visceral, is just another level.
1: Just another level, Marine. Speaking of woke ideology, it seems even those who believe in it struggle to actually define it.
13: Well, I am not afraid of trans people, so I'm not transphobic. What does it mean to be a woman, and how would someone know that they are a woman? Are you a woman?
14: No, I'm not.
13: What are you?
14: I'm gender fluid.
13: Okay. Were you born a female?
14: Yeah, I was.
13: And what is a female?
14: I don't think I want to answer your questions anymore.
1: I don't want to answer. Yes, when in doubt, simply refuse to answer or even confront the question. I guess that's what we can call critical woke thinking. Here's another intriguing question put somewhat humorously by this young man. Does Hamas want to kill you?
15: Hello and welcome to Does Hamas Want to Kill You, the game show. Let's play. Do you believe in gay rights?
16: Yes.
15: Well, I'm so sorry you've already lost because Hamas wants to kill you. Do you believe in democracy?
17: Yes, I do.
15: Well, then Hamas wants to kill you. I'm so sorry, my friend. You seem like a great man, and I'm sure you're going to win the day.
17: Okay.
15: Do you believe in women's rights?
17: Yes.
15: I'm so sorry, Zach. You have lost the game show because Hamas wants to kill you.
17: No way.
1: Superb satire, proving one of the Jews' greatest strengths is their superb sense of humour. Yehuda Maitav is also making a name for himself with his brilliant AI songs, this one holding up the mirror to those who accuse the Jews of the very things they themselves are responsible for.

0: blow your mind.
1: Brilliant. Equally farcical, although unintentionally so, were these ridiculous comments at the United Nations by Australia's Foreign Minister Penny Wong. A woman, interestingly, whose diplomatic policy actions in the past have been praised by Hamas.
2: In the West Bank, the situation is worsening. In the first 6 months of this year alone, settler violence has driven more than 15,000 children from their homes.
1: That claim, which I was the first commentator to call out as highly dubious and fraudulent on this show last week, has been labelled a blatant lie by the Israeli government. What Penny Wong chose to ignore, of course, is that in 2024 alone, Palestinians carried out over 6,000 attacks against Jews in Judea and Samaria, according to the NGO Rescuers Without Borders. By the way, can we please stop yabbering on about the West Bank? Any student of Roman history worth their pillar of salt knows that the land of Judea belonged entirely to the Jews. The clue, folks, is in the name. There never were any West Bankians. On a lighter note, or perhaps that should be a darker note, check out the insanity that passed for Paris Fashion Week this week. Yes, that would be a black model carrying a couple of dead white male mannequins, one of whom looks suspiciously like Donald Trump. Charming. And then there's the freak show who turned up to watch this freak show. Still, perhaps all those poor demented souls are really looking for are some inspirational words of guidance. And in such times, I always look no further than the queen of woke Waldorf word salad, Kamala herself.
3: I'll speak for myself. None of us achieve success without that level of profound support and reinforcement.
4: Yes, yes.
3: Right? Around not only a memory of legacy and the path on which you stand that was was charted long before you, but also giving you some sense of pride in what can be the destiny and was the destiny that so many fought for.
4: Yeah.
3: Right?
4: Yeah.
1: Fantastic, Kamala. Speaking of applause, poor old Andy Burnham struggled to get any the other day when he was making his brilliant Labour conference speech. I suspect someone forgot to press the clap now button.
5: Best interests of this country.

Phew! Yes, it truly is. A world gone mad. Coming up, my mystery Melbourne quiz, plus I'll chat to the girl who was brainwashed into the climate cult right here in Australia, and how will One Nation prevent another Bondi?

Yes, this evening we are going to play a game of Spot the Link, a game in which you, the viewer, must decide whether or not there is a common link between any of these dates or events. We shall start with the 25th of September, 1902. That evening, following a balmy spring day where the temperature reached 26.7 degrees, Dame Nellie Melba, who had arrived in Melbourne only 5 days earlier, eagerly attends a special performance of Sweet Nell, starring Melba's nearly equally famous namesake, Nellie Stewart. Now we skip to Friday, September 11th, a year later, 1903. Nellie Stewart is now appearing in a very different play called Dolores, a play about, quite shockingly, female sexuality, morality, poverty, and fallen women. Certain male members of the audience were probably sweating that night, only partly because temperatures that day had reached 26.7 degrees. Fast forward to Monday, September 30th, 4 years later, 1907. The Argus newspaper excitedly reports that the 165-mile Dunlop Road Race, a long-distance cycling race, has been won by M.B. Dobie. Fortunately, it had been pretty cool for the riders on the Saturday of the race itself, only around 17 degrees, but by Monday, the spring temperature was up to 27.9 degrees. September 6th, 1914, 4 weeks after the outbreak of the First World War, young Australian men are eagerly queuing at Broadmeadows to enlist to fight for God, Queen and country, including Cyril Lindsay Reed, an electrician from East Melbourne. On that balmy Sunday, the temperature reached a high of 26.8 degrees. Cyril joined the 7th Battalion and tragically was killed on the first day of the Gallipoli landing. September 19th, 1919. Work begins on the Great Ocean Road near Lawn. This ambitious project is not only to connect the communities along the coast with Melbourne, but also to provide work for the lucky Victorian men who had managed to return safely from the war. The Premier, Harry Lawson, makes the journey from a hot and sweltering Melbourne, where it was over 29 degrees, to the ocean town, to detonate the first blast of rock to begin the project. September 22nd, 1926, it's a typically to detonate the first blast of rock to begin the project. September 22nd, 1926. It's a typically busy day at

0: 1.4 degrees that day. Richmond fans were freaking out because captain Alan Geddes had been suspended for 8 matches after an incident in the semi-final. Indeed, the next day, Richmond lost to Collingwood in front of a crowd of over 50,000 people. So, did you spot the link? Was it Dame Nellie Melba? Was it September? Was it Melbourne? Many viewers will, of course, have spotted that it was the temperature. Specifically, each of those days was a September day in Melbourne where the temperature reached over 26 degrees. In the 26 years between 1902 and 1928, I found 13 examples of the temperature being over 26, even as high as 29 or 31 in September in Melbourne. That means at the beginning of the last century, 100 years ago, long, long before so-called climate change, on average, one in every 2 years, Melbourne had a September day of 26 degrees or over. My point? We'll have a listen to this climate-obsessed nincompoop. She is the Greens candidate for the Victorian state election for the seat of Prahran in inner-city Melbourne. Her name is Angelica Di Camillo. Listen carefully.
1: 26 degrees today in Melbourne in September. And then you see things like this and you just think, God, it's devastating. Like, this is the real impact of delayed climate action.
0: Did you catch that? This individual standing for the Victorian Parliament is proclaiming that a day of 26 degrees in Melbourne in September is proof of climate change and of a warming planet. I'll play it again with the full idiocy of her comments for all to hear, just to be sure.
1: 26 degrees today in Melbourne in September. And then you see things like this and you just think, God, it's devastating. Like, this is the real impact of delayed climate action and prioritising profit over people. And I want to show you exactly what that looks like in practice and why you should be angry. That's what happens when you have big corporations that have such a capture on our politics.
0: As I have just demonstrated, there is nothing unusual historically about Melbourne having September temperatures over 26. Yet this Greens candidate is telling impressionable voters that 26 degrees is indicative of global warming. But 100 years ago, that was common. So either Melbourne has got cooler over the last century, thereby totally disproving the entire climate thesis, or nothing has changed, meaning that candidate is deliberately or idiotically engaging in climate alarmism. Which is it, Angelica? How Dame Nellie Melba, Nellie Stewart, MB Dobie, Cyril Reid, Harry Lawson, Fritz Hart and Alan Geddes would shake their heads in disbelief at today's left-wing idiocy. Or as the crowds at the MCG might have put it, back on that glorious day in 1928 when it hit 31.4. Climate! Schmimate! After the break, I'll chat to the girl who was brainwashed in Western Australia and escaped the climate cult, Anika Sweetland. And I'll also talk to New South Wales One Nation leader, Mike Newman, in a tick.
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0: News 24 will be back after this short break.
1: Welcome back. Well, joining me now is New South Wales One Nation leader, Mike Newman. Mike, it's great to see you, particularly now. The polls are suggesting you could be the next Premier of New South Wales. So that's fantastic. Don't count chickens before they hatch and all the rest of it. But I do want to ask you, OK, so what would be the difference under a Mike Newman premiership than a Chris Minns premiership? Specifically, and I want to take one example, next week there are protests planned on the anniversary of October 7th. They're going to have people chanting, doing whatever, they're calling it a silent vigil, who knows what it is. But how would One Nation, if you were Premier, would you allow that to go ahead, or what, under what conditions would you allow it to go ahead?
2: OK, first things, Rowan, obviously free speech is something we want to protect and the right to protest. What we don't want to see is, say, people in the Jewish community feel threatened by people who are clearly doing this as a celebration, not a protest. And I think that's a very important thing to sort of point out. I'd also add, I think the police need more powers to be able to take down, you know, hateful banners, whether the Hamas flags or those sorts of things which incite violence. And I think we need to take a very pragmatic approach and give the policing, the police the powers to be able to deal with this. At the moment, I think everything is, we kind of wish it wouldn't happen. Yeah, we've tried this, we've tried that. I think we have to formulate policy to make everyone in the community safe. And I think that also extends to our universities. I believe our universities and the chancellors, given they're funded by the public, need to also enforce a very sensible, straightforward policy which makes sure that everyone in that campus is protected and makes sure that there aren't these, you know, groups that are operating underground which potentially could upset that harmonious balance that we all want to see.
1: Well, I want to play you a clip which is which you will have seen many times before, which is Grace Tame calling out to globalise the Intifada. Just have a listen to this.
3: From Gadigal to Gaza, globalise the Intifada. One more time. From Gadigal to Gaza, globalise the Intifada.
1: Now, in my opinion, that's an incitement to violence. Is it in yours?
2: Yeah, I think so. And look, I was at the Wentworth branch of One Nation last night in Bondi. Our membership is up 45% in the last couple of months. Why? Because this sort of stuff, they do not see that the incumbent parties are supporting, or they don't feel safe. And I think that is something, you know, we don't want to see these sorts of words, globalise the Intifada and whatnot, because it is an incitement and it goes straight to the heart that this community still does not feel safe. There are still security guards in front of schools or, you know, bollards in front of synagogues. We've really got to get to a point where we just do something serious about this, and that's what a One Nation government will commit, is to make sure that every person from any faith is protected under the law and that we'll take a zero-tolerance approach.
1: And so specifically, you mentioned the universities. There's a mob called Globalise the Intifada at the University of Sydney at the moment, standing in one of the councils or something. I don't know if that's going to change or not. Would you be calling the vice-chancellors in? Would you be sitting them down? What specifically, I mean, Chris Minns has made noises such as we don't want to be like France and so on. What specifically can voters who vote for One Nation look forward to you as Premier doing from day one to change this dynamic within our country?
2: Well, Ron, the vice-chancellors, they're earning very good coin, and I think they should be very serious about these things. And quite frankly, within our powers as government, we should be able to potentially change out those vice-chancellors for people who will actually support what should be being done on campuses rather than just turn a blind eye.
1: You've mentioned the economy, so your background is business and the economy, and you've said that, you know, we really need to have the government being run by people who understand private enterprise and how the economy works, which clearly we don't have, especially at a federal level. How would those measures be implemented under a Mike Newman premiership?
2: Well, look, we have to look at two things. First, there is a soft side, education and health, right? We can't turn that into sort of ultra, you know, efficient saving money at all costs. What we want to do is make sure it gets the best outcomes. So let's put that to one side. But underlying for business, given 80% of the economy, or 75%, or it's a shrinking number as we know, is run by the private sector, we have to empower the private sector to be able to work efficiently, take away all of the regulation and all of the things that make life difficult. I'll give you a great example in housing. An architect is trying to... 10 years ago, he did a property in Waterloo. He said he needed 4 consultants to do all the government-related paperwork. Doing one now, he needs 26, right? So this is the sort of thing we want to remove, because if you empower the private sector to get on with business, they will start to hire and the economy will start
1: red
2: to
1: tape, move. We hear about red tape all the time. What measures would you take to slash red tape? Because you're right, people aren't building, they're not renovating, they're not doing anything, because it is so hard in this state and country.
2: Yeah, well, and this is the problem. So what we want to do is to look through sector by sector by sector and work out what is necessary, OK, building codes, safety, fire hazard and whatnot. But on the other side, why is the government saying you can't have a gas hob if you want one? That sort of stuff. Like, get rid of all of the nonsense which just adds to the cost of building a house. I mean, now, you know, in the regions, you have to get a plumber to put in 2 sets of plumbing, one for the rainwater tank and one for your own. It just adds more and more and more. So whatever the sector is...
1: So you strip away all that nonsense.
2: It's just stripping away the nonsense.
1: OK, and we've only got a short moment of time, but this whole Indigenous push, you mentioned before you'd get the Aboriginal flag off the Harbour Bridge. Are you sticking to that? And how would you wind back... the encroachment of welcome to countries, acknowledgements of country into every aspect of New South Wales people's lives?
2: Well, look, I think businesses have their own choice, but for government, I want to get rid of all of that sort of stuff. Let's focus on delivery for the people in New South Wales. All that other stuff is purely optics, and a lot of it is internal optics for, you know, the departmental secretaries to look good in front of themselves and look trendy at Surry Hills cocktail parties. We want to get rid of all of that and focus on making sure that we are just focused on delivery.
1: So if you were Premier of New South Wales, no more welcome to countries within the New South Wales Parliament?
2: Well, certainly that's what I'll be pushing for.
1: Fantastic. Mike Newman, possibly you'll be the Premier within 6 months. Let's New South Wales, we'll be very interested to see what happens. Thanks so much for coming on the show.
2: Thanks, Rob.
1: Speak again soon. Now, I'm delighted to introduce my next guest. She holds a Bachelor of Science in Climate Studies from the University of Western Australia. But don't let that alarm you, because she's actually gone from being a climate advocate to a climate change realist, a climate skeptic. Join the club. I'm pleased to say that climate scientist Annika Sweetland joins me now. Annika, great to see you. Thanks so much for staying up so late in London to chat to us here on the show. We really do appreciate it. Let's just start with this extraordinary story, how you came to be studying climate change studies in the heart of the climate cult, the belly of the beast at the University of Western Australia, and how you made the transformation away from what I call the climate cult.
4: Yes. I first learned about the doomsday story when I was in primary school. And when I was 10, I was taught that the Great Barrier Reef would be a wasteland in 30 years. And that scared me very much. So, you know, I followed the story. And then when the degree for climate science came out at the University of Western Australia, I thought maybe I could play a small part in saving the planet. So I did the degree.
1: And what was it like? What did they teach you? And how did you, when did the pennies drop from your eyes?
4: Well, they taught me a variety of things. Things like trees will starve due to climate change. And one of the more interesting things that they taught me was I have a book coming out next month. And in that book, it shows exactly what I was taught. It shows my lecture notes. And
1: fantastic.
4: I've gotten one of the world's top atmospheric physicists, Will Happer, to review my lecture notes. And we find lie after lie after lie, particularly in a greenhouse gas table that makes carbon dioxide look much more prevalent than it actually is. And in that table, which is still being taught at the University of Western Australia today and at Murdoch, they teach you that water vapor is just 1 part per million in the atmosphere, but actually it's 2,500 parts per million. So, you know, it should probably be illegal to teach false science, but it's how we all get brainwashed into believing their narrative.
1: Well, you use the word brainwashing, and I agree with you. How do you unbrainwash kids from this climate cult? How do we get kids out of this stuff? You obviously made rational decisions, but how do you convince, do you find yourself having to convince other young people?
4: Well, the thing is, Rowan, the alarmists just get it so spectacularly wrong. You know, in 1989, the United Nations went on the record and said that entire nations would be underwater by 2020. Well, it's 2026. We're not underwater. And we can see now from NASA satellite data that sea level has been rising steadily at 1.2 inches per decade. And at the time of their prediction, the World Meteorological Organization were actually working with the UN, and they had access to this satellite data at the time. And so they knew there was no funny business going on with the sea levels. It was a lie from the beginning. And we see these outrageous headlines time and time again. So in 2005, we saw the headline Manhattan underwater by 2015. Has it happened? No. And, you know, New York Battery, which is the oldest tide gauge measurement, shows that tides have been increasing steadily again at 2.8 millimetres per year. And then in 2009, apparently, UK Prime Minister has 50 days to save the planet. Well, no catastrophe. So the only catastrophe that year was the legally binding net zero targets, which was a response to the pressure that the headline hysteria caused. So the perverse pattern that has emerged over the whole of the Western world since the 1960s is following a crazy, outlandish headline. There is a policy response that is accepted by frightened people, and it facilitates more state control, and thus the cycle repeats. You know, we can clearly see what's happening. These doomsday headlines are a classic case of fear-mongering. None of the predictions have ever come true, and that is a large part of why I became skeptical.
1: And Annika, I loved the shot you had on social media yesterday of you wandering through the beautiful English countryside, which I love. I think you're down near Littlehampton or somewhere. You're soaking up the sunshine and you were saying, there's never been a society until ours that feared the warmth. And that was such a great insight. When I was over in London a couple of months ago, it was beautiful weather. It was 30 degrees. It was stunning. I'd never enjoyed London so much. But relatives and friends and that were cowering indoors, literally afraid to come out because the weather was telling them their life was at risk. This is mass psychosis, isn't it?
4: Yeah, it is. It is, you know, I've played golf in Paraboo in 56 degrees, and a few degrees more there, probably not so good, but a few degrees more in England would be great. You know, people in this country are very alarmed. They listen to crazy things like they literally don't leave the house. But this country isn't air conditioned, so that's a huge problem as well. Only 4% of homes are air conditioned. But, you know, we really are the first society in the history of civilization to lament the warmth. You know, historically, it's a time of good crop growth and civilization flourishing. I love the warmth.
1: Absolutely. And the fact is they were also telling people to turn off their air conditioning, those few people who had it, which was completely insane. Now, listen, what about this from the environmentalist author Bill McKibben? You mentioned doomsdayism, the endless predictions. Here's the latest one. Have a listen.
5: By the way, the next 18 months are going to provide a particular stress test. The El Nino now aborning in the Pacific is of a scale that will mean humans in the next year will experience temperatures that no member of our species has ever faced in the past.
1: Temperatures our species has never faced temperatures like this. Annika, what do you make of this clown?
4: Look, he's a self-proclaimed activist. For him to say in the next year that we will face temperatures we've never faced in the past, look, I hope you get him on your show in a year's time and interrogate him as to why the high temperatures he predicted haven't come to pass. Look, this is just more fear-mongering. It's a technique that has been used to control populations since the dawn of time. And, you know, more importantly, he just outright lies and then goes on to say, you know, about the Nepal glacier and how 99% of it is still up there waiting to fall. You know, that had nothing to do with the climate. That was a geological event. Climate change cannot impact plate tectonics. And geomorphologists are actually the only ones with the credentials to analyze that sort of event, not an author slash activist. So, you know, it was triggered by the collapse of bedrock, not the glacier itself. And satellite imagery shows that a large section of the mountainside collapsed, taking a piece of the glacier with it. So it's just fear-mongering, misinformation and lies, the classic climate change scam.
1: So you've got your new book coming out, and I hope we can chat to you again, Annika, soon with the book coming out. But I hope you'll be sending a copy to the University of Western Australia and your old mates there. Maybe they can stick it on the course. What do you think?
4: Oh, I don't think they'd like that very much. But, you know, you raise a very interesting point, Rowan, because the table that they're teaching... it's wrong. You know, it's kind of like looking at a table in a scientific book and some of the values are wrong. And this is how they're perpetuating their story. You know, something that, you know, anyone who is kind of on the fence needs to sort of think about is that if carbon dioxide was really the poisonous toxin that the government made it out to be, then why are greenhouses paying a huge amount of money to purchase it and inject it back into the greenhouse? It's because it grows the best plants and it makes them more drought resistant. So, you know, if anything, Australia really wants to increase their carbon dioxide to make plants more water efficient.
1: Annika Sweetland, fantastic, great stuff, and can't wait for the book to come out, and I hope we can speak again soon. Thanks so much for speaking to us.
4: Lovely.
1: On
4: Thank you
1: the
4: so
1: show.
4: Much, Rowan.
1: Our pleasure.
4: Thank you.
1: And after the break, the tale of two migrants, the one who assimilated into the Aussie monoculture and the one who hates the Aussie monoculture. In a tick.
0: News 24 will be back after this short break.

0: News 24 will be back after this short break.
1: Thank you for watching. I spoke last week about the importance of assimilation and integration being key to a successful migration program. But assimilation only works if what you are offering up is attractive and compelling enough that it is worth assimilating into. The post-war conservative Australia, Menzies Australia if you like, was a fabulous, proud, prosperous and unique nation that drew in people from across the planet, and those people, virtually without exception, decided that although they would always remember their ancestral homes, for them and their children, they were now proudly, unequivocally and happily true blue fair dinkum Aussies.
2: My parents are both come from Greece and both naturalised Australians.
3: My father came to Australia from Greece because after the war, I think 3 or 4 years after the war, they didn't have any food in his home because it was all burnt up, so he had to come to Australia.
4: Thinking it over now, I said the exact thing about myself. I am Greek in blood and in some ideas and traditions, but in reality I'm an Australian. Australia is my home country and it will always be my home country.
5: Well, sing Matilda, well, sing Matilda, you come the world, sing Matilda with me.
1: What a great kid, but what of today's migrant children arriving in and brought up in a country that proclaims at every opportunity that non-Indigenous people do not belong here, brought up in an education system riddled with the cancer of left-wing grievances and self-loathing and constantly telling itself it is a racist country that has no right to exist. Who'd ever want to assimilate into that? I pass no comment on this young lady's values other than to say, are we really surprised?
6: F*** you, Pauline Hanson.
7: I'm a Vata Vegetarian.
8: Migrants are welcome, racists are not.
7: And I'm running to be your anti-racist ethnocultural officer with Left Action. I'm a socialist, I'm an anti-fascist, I'm a migrant, I'm everything Hanson's afraid of.
9: Well, you would have seen me leading the pro-Palestine Weapons Off Campus campaign where we demanded our university to cut ties with weapons companies arming Israel's siege on Gaza.
10: So if you want an activist SRC that fights both Hanson and her racism and for a free Palestine, vote one Left Action.
1: Yes, a child of the febrile left. Well done, Labor. Well done, the Greens. Well done, the putrid and toxic creed of socialism. I will say this, in my opinion, what a tragic waste of opportunity, what a pathetic waste of an education, and what a sad waste of a handshake, a Lamington, and a paper certificate. That's it from me coming up now. It's Opinionated. Good night.
11: An 18-year-old is charged over a car crash which struck a crowd of Newcastle Knights fans, injuring multiple people. UAE officials identify the co-pilot behind the attempted hijacking of a Fly Dubai flight, deeming the incident a terrorist attack. And an internal polling by Republicans reveals a sinking approval rating for US President Donald Trump ahead of the midterms. And to sport, the NRL's biggest day of the year is here with the Roosters and Knights to battle for glory tonight and the build-up coming up.
12: And in weather, better news for your Sunday as the sunshine returns. We've got all the details for you over on Channel 601.
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11: Great to have your company this Sunday morning. An 18-year-old driver has been charged over allegedly crashing their car into a crowd of Newcastle Knights supporters in Wallsend. The teen is facing 9 charges, including negligent and dangerous driving, and has been refused bail. A 5-year-old girl remains in a critical condition, and a 67-year-old man is in a serious but stable condition.
13: It was meant to be a morning of celebration for Newcastle Knights fans as thousands lined the streets to send off the team bus. But joy quickly turned to terror as a car crashed into a crowd of supporters. Four rescue helicopters and multiple ambulances attended the scene at Newcastle Link Road around 9:30 a.m. 10 people were injured in the crash, 2 of those in a critical condition, including a 5-year-old girl and a 67-year-old man.
14: No one can turn back the clock now. What has happened, it is an absolute tragedy. A tragedy that needn't have happened. A tragedy that was preventable. Driver behaviour is so important, and I can't implore people enough to please remember when you are driving, you have to keep the people in your car safe and you have to keep pedestrians and other motorists safe. It's your responsibility.
13: Officers have confirmed the 18-year-old P-plate driver has been arrested and has undergone testing in hospital. The driver is known to police.
15: Unfortunately, a young 18-year-old P-plater driving erratically.
13: The crowd turning on the driver and his two passengers after the incident.
15: The male has been arrested. There was two other persons in the car. We had to get the three of them out of there because the crowd did turn on them. We have taken that male for mandatory drug and alcohol testing.
13: The Prime Minister has offered his thoughts for those involved, saying rugby league brings people together and this should have been a weekend of excitement and pride for Newcastle fans. And the New South Wales Premier has described the incident as heartbreaking, writing on X, "My thoughts are with the families and friends of loved ones who have been involved or injured in the crash." It's estimated up to 100,000 supporters lined the streets of Newcastle on Saturday morning. Authorities say there was a heavy police presence and protections were in place, defending their safety measures.
16: The route was 20 kilometres long. It was literally impossible to bollard 20 kilometres of road.
13: Excitement has been building in Newcastle after the Knights secured their place in the NRL decider, the community now rallying together to support those impacted by the crash.
16: As a community, we are strong. We've seen that witness time and time again, and that is going to be the case right now, that Novocastrians will come together.
13: Knights officials confirmed they had diverted the bus en route to Sydney following the incident. Christy Lloyd, News 24.
11: One Nation has officially launched its Victorian election campaign, buoyed by a surge in support, which has the major parties taking notice. Pauline Hanson fronted a packed crowd in Melbourne, declaring her party is ready to turn rising poll numbers into seats at November's election.
17: A rock star reception for one of Australian politics' most polarising figures. Pauline Hanson taking centre stage in Victoria for a crowd convinced One Nation can shake up November's state election.
18: The Labor Premier said One Nation terrifies him. Well, it's not Dan Carroll, if you're listening, Ben. Right? Don't be scared of me, I tell you what, mate. He should be scared of you.
17: And increasingly, the polls suggest the major parties have reason to take notice. It's a remarkable position for a party which only won one upper house seat at the last election.
19: Look, we don't put too much weight in the polls. The only polls that matter are those on election day. And I think there's too much potential for major variables between now and November. Look, at the moment, everything seems to be playing into One Nation's hand for one reason or another. People have had a gutful of the established order. And they just want to see change, and I think they see One Nation as the catalyst for change.
17: In front of a crowd of more than 700 supporters, One Nation unveiled its policy plan for the future.
20: Well, we've got 63 pages of policy that we're dropping today. It's the real deal. It's a real deal for Victoria, but we are here just to rally the troops. This is the beginning of our campaign launch. This is when we start to take Victoria back.
17: The plan for November is focusing on three key areas: restoring safety, stronger police and faster justice, including establishing a 24/7 bail court, restoring prosperity, lowering taxes and keeping affordable housing, plans to rebuild the budget to do this, and restoring trust in what the party says is open books and real accountability. And One Nation is confident Victoria will have the funds to achieve this.
19: Look, if we redirect the funding and be more astute with how fiscally manage this state, absolutely I do. There's plenty of opportunity to get rid of some of the waste and redirect it into basic services. People feeling safe in their homes and their businesses and on our streets, that should be uncompromising. It doesn't matter what that costs, we need to get that done.
17: With the Victorian election now just under 2 months away, One Nation will be hoping crowds like this can be converted into seats come November, and they're confident this document will do just that. It only has to look across the border to see how quickly political fortunes can change. At South Australia's election in March, David Paton was swept into Parliament, part of a surge that delivered One Nation four seats in the lower house.
2: Our membership numbers have gone through the roof. Our social media numbers have gone through the roof. I witness it on a daily basis now. I'm a rural seat, so even though I'm reasonably close to the CBD, most of my community is 6,500 square kilometres. That's mostly farming, but I can go in the city now and I'll be fueling up the car and people say hello.
17: For One Nation, Victoria was once difficult political territory. Now it believes the state could deliver its biggest breakthrough yet. Georgia Dickerson, News 24, Melbourne.
11: The United Arab Emirates says the co-pilot of a Fly Dubai flight accused of trying to crash a plane attacked the captain using a cockpit axe. Authorities say a suspect has been identified and that it was an attempted terrorist attack. A warning to viewers, the following report may contain distressing content. Alex Rossi reports.
21: The investigation into what happened on the Fly Dubai flight is moving at pace, with investigators now naming the co-pilot accused of carrying out the attack. And this is the man, 29-year-old Hammam Al-Hammami. It's now known he did a distance learning course at Buckinghamshire New University in the UK, graduating with a degree in aviation management in 2023. He was a trainee pilot with Oman Air in 2024, but was reportedly barred from flying after concerns were raised about his extremist views and his possession of extremist material. This development raises a big question. If he'd been identified as a security concern, how was Al-Hammami able to become a first officer for the UAE carrier Fly Dubai? And what security and vetting processes were carried out before he was recruited?
22: If the Omanis had concerns about the political leanings of the individual, whether they could or did pass that information onto the UAE. And of course, privacy laws and other sensitive information restrictions may have limited the ability for the Omanis to pass that information on. And if the investigation that the Omanis had done did not result in a criminal conviction, then that would not have shown up necessarily in the background checks.
21: And the weapon used, according to investigators, was the aircraft's cockpit crash axe, not a knife. It is emergency equipment already kept on board, meaning the co-pilot would have had legitimate access to it. The UAE initially described what happened as a security incident, but is now saying it was a terrorist attack, although the exact motive remains unclear. Israel is taking part in the investigation and will be allowed to question the co-pilot. Investigators are still trying to determine the answer to the central question. Was this a lone wolf attack by a radicalized individual, or was it part of a wider terror plot?
11: A press conference ahead of Ireland's Nations League rematch against Israel abruptly ended after a heated exchange between media. One Israeli reporter was told to stick to football after questioning Ireland's coach about the Fly Dubai hijacking incident. Another journalist then accused Irish players of calling Israeli players monkeys during their previous meeting, a claim the Football Association of Ireland has rejected.
23: Just this week, one of them tried to kill 170
24: Okay, we're not doing any questions like this
23: Israeli
24: today.
23: No, passengers.
24: We're doing football
23: including
24: questions.
23: Including 70, we're only concentrating 27 on football today. Children, innocent children.
24: No, we're only focused on football.
25: Your players calls our players monkeys during the match.
24: That's completely untrue. That is completely untrue. That is completely untrue.
25: I do my job, my friend.
11: The rematch will be played behind closed doors in Serbia later today. US House Republicans are growing increasingly concerned about their prospects in next month's midterm elections as Donald Trump's approval rating falls in internal polling. CNN is reporting some Republicans are considering shifting campaign money away from races they now see as increasingly difficult to win. These include races in states like Iowa, New Jersey, and an open seat in Nebraska. House Speaker Mike Johnson remains publicly confident Republicans can retain control of the chamber. An intense storm has moved through Sydney, bringing heavy rain, some hail and damaging winds. And on the New South Wales south coast, the weather was even more severe, a tornado tearing through the town of Ulla Dulla.
13: Spinning through the streets of Ulla Dulla.
3: Oh, wow. Jeez.
4: Oh. Never seen anything like it.
13: A tornado catching everyone by surprise.
3: Oh, my goodness me. Oh, my. What the hell?
13: The monster storm front barreling through the south coast town.
3: I did it!
13: Winds gusting to almost 100 kilometres an hour. The twister disappearing as quickly as it came, leaving behind a trail of destruction.
5: Bit of rain, like, Terry, hold the top.
6: Oh, yeah, then Terry almost got blown away.
5: Pretty wild scenes.
13: The SES taking almost 100 calls for help, 25 in Ulla Dulla alone, mostly for damaged roofs and fallen power lines. The same system reaching Sydney late this afternoon. A dark shelf cloud moving across our suburbs, delivering a drenching along with lightning and hail.
11: A look at the rest of the country's weather now with Tamsin Green, our meteorologist.
7: After a wet and stormy Saturday, conditions are set to improve into your Sunday. We say goodbye to that slow-moving low-pressure system as it pulls away out to the Tasman Sea. For you, Brisbane, no real change, but temperatures are warming up a notch. We're looking at temperatures a degree or so above average for the time of year, staying fine and dry with sunshine. Sydney, it is a much more pleasant picture for you for your Sunday. A top of 24 degrees, plenty of sunshine and clear blue skies. For Melbourne, we're looking at dry conditions, partly cloudy skies, but it is a little bit cooler with a top of just 16 degrees, which is a little bit below average for you. For Adelaide, staying dry, but it will be fairly cloudy for much of the day. We're looking at a top there at 20 degrees. Over to Perth, sunshine continuing for you. We'll be down a few degrees in comparison to your top on Saturday, but 21 still very pleasant for you to get outside and enjoy the weather. For Hobart, we're looking at fairly cloudy skies for you, a top of 16 degrees. Partly cloudy conditions for you, Canberra, a top of 20. Meanwhile, for Darwin, ongoing showers between sunshine can be expected. Meanwhile, across the interior, still looking at a further few showers and thunderstorms.
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0: News 24 will be back after this short break.

News 24. We'll be back after this short break. News 24. We'll be back after this short break.

0: The head of a prison system in the US is stepping down after a failed lethal injection left death row inmate Krista Pike critically ill. Tennessee's Correction Commissioner Frank Strada says that he is resigning this month as an independent review examines the failed lethal injection. Ms. Pike was left unconscious and on a ventilator after Wednesday's execution attempt, the state's second failed execution this year. State Governor Bill Lee has now halted executions for the rest of 2026. Thousands of people have rallied in Berlin against military expansion and a possible return of compulsory service. Police say around 5,800 people joined the demonstration at the Brandenburg Gate, while organisers claimed a much larger turnout. The protest comes during heightened tensions over the war in Ukraine and broader European defence spending. Demonstrators accuse Western governments of fear-mongering over Russia and called for greater emphasis on diplomacy. Small businesses are demanding a back down over a move by the tax office to no longer accept payments by credit card. The ATO says it's a direct response to the Albanese government's ban on surcharges.
1: Scrapping credit card surcharges was supposed to be about cheaper coffees. Instead, it's triggered an almighty tax backlash.
2: We'd be stuffed, basically.
3: I didn't believe it. I thought it was some sort of AI scam.
1: While most businesses will have to absorb the cost or raise their prices, the tax office has made the shock decision to refuse all credit card payments from November 30.
3: What are small businesses supposed to do? Pull cash out of the sky?
1: Electrician Connor Fraser says the flexibility to pay bills on credit when cash flow was tight has kept his business afloat.
4: 2 years ago, I had $100,000 in ATO debt. I had a payment plan running that I had to pay every single week, every single month. And I was also trying to pay the new debt. And if this had happened at that time, that credit card was my lifeline and I would have gone under 100%.
1: Even members of the government have been caught off guard.
5: I'm not surprised that there's a bit of a backlash on that.
6: Is it something the government could speak to the ATO about, perhaps?
5: I would be surprised if discussions hadn't been had, Tom.
1: The Chamber of Commerce estimates small businesses paid roughly $5 billion to the tax office last year using credit.
7: We're talking hundreds of thousands of small businesses.
8: Oh, I think at least, if not significantly more.
9: When News 24 requested an interview with the tax commissioner, Rob Heffron, to explain the ATO's decision, we were told he's not able to accommodate it. Not today, not next week, not at all.
1: The Coalition and One Nation want the Treasurer to intervene.
10: And that's what you get from this government if you aspire, if you strive, if you work hard and you want to succeed, is punishment.
1: Alex Milosevic owns a cafe in Jim Chalmers' electorate of Rankin.
11: Jim Chalmers is quite a nice bloke. He's got a lovely family. And I've said to him on multiple occasions, your government is screwing my business, and it has done for quite a number of years.
1: The political cost of this decision may be much higher than the price of a cuppa. Cameron Redden, News 24.
0: Major works have begun on a massive underwater electricity cable connecting Tasmania to Victoria. The project is being sold as a major economic investment, but its soaring cost and impact on farmers has raised significant criticism.
12: Powering on at a hefty price. Work is officially underway on the 345-kilometre electricity cable connecting northwest Tasmania to Gippsland. Marinus Link will allow Tasmania to export its green hydro energy to the mainland and provide a backup when dams run dry.
13: We are a state almost entirely dependent on the weather for our energy, and Project Marinus provides real energy security.
12: Less than 24 hours before the announcement, the state's largest energy user, Bell Bay Aluminium, received a 5-year extension.
14: Tasmanian economy needs constant boosting through new projects, and that's very hard to do when there's question marks about electricity flows between the mainland and Tasmania. That won't be the case when this is up and running.
12: The cable, which is 3 times larger than the existing Basslink, was first proposed in 2017 at a cost of $3 billion. Despite being downgraded, the project has blown out to $5 billion. The Clean Energy Finance Corporation will provide most of the financing. The remaining 20% is being split by the Commonwealth, Victoria and Tasmania governments.
14: Every project is controversial in some form. You know, very few projects have 100% support.
12: A number of farmers have also launched Supreme Court action over the associated 240 kilometres in transmission lines.
13: We've got 270 landholders on the Northwest Transmission Development, and we got voluntary agreements with all but four of those landowners, as I understand it, which is a fantastic outcome. It is a great outcome and it should be acknowledged as such. They've achieved that result by having very long, very sincere engagement with our landholders for a period of years in some cases.
12: One Nation's Tasmania leader, Lee Hanson, has been highly critical of the project, prompting an attack from the Premier over the party's immigration policy.
15: On Marinus, you made an interesting point in your speech there about the contribution of migrants to hydro in Tasmania. It's not a veiled bar, but One Nation.
16: Of course it is. It's a reality, isn't it? I mean, seriously, I'm stating a fact. Migrants have brought enormous opportunity to Tasmania, and they will continue to do so. And they need to hear very loud and clear that we have valued their contribution. We welcome them with open arms.
12: A project drawing a line across communities in more ways than one. Aspen Blomfield, News 24, Hobart.
0: Justin Holbrook isn't concerned about talk. His side have already played their grand final. Any chance of the players being overwhelmed by such a high-stakes clash totally dismissed by the Knights coach?
17: The final countdown is on. The ceremonious send-off starting at the Knights' Centre of Excellence. Grand final week is unfamiliar to most of the playing group, including coach Justin Holbrook, a week that's consumed the hunter.
18: The players have had a great ability all year to know when to switch on and when not to, and I think I love doing the same, so I'm not the most serious person you've ever met. I am now because I'm talking to you guys, but the players know when they're going to, you know, knuckle down and get it right, and that's why I've gone back to the start of the year, because we've done it all year. So.
17: The 2025 Wooden Spooners were written off in every final of this series, with scenes like these suggesting the side had played their grand final just to qualify for the decider.
18: It was a prelim, it wasn't a grand final, so we know that. That's why I'm not... Someone said it the week before after the Warriors was their grand final. We knew it wasn't. We know the grand final's tomorrow, so we're not silly. But anyway, that's fine. I can understand it. Right?
17: The Roosters will have seven players with 14 games of grand final experience. The Knights with just one, Dane Gagai. Not that it's of any concern.
18: A lot of the Vegas week, there's a lot of extra hype around it. Obviously, this is a grand final, but there was so many extra things the boys had to deal with that week and handled it well. We understand the main thing is playing. So I want them to enjoy all the extra parts that go with it, because it works so hard to be there. There's only two teams that can be playing in it, and we're one of them. So don't shy away from it. Is it overwhelming? Not at all.
17: With Phoenix Crossland suspended for the decider, Harrison Graham has been named dummy half. But whether Holbrook sticks with his team sheet...
18: That's probably my only secret. got to keep something quiet, so I'll share everything else.
17: As a convoy followed the iconic Sid Foggs bus, a nod to the 1997 winning side. And by the numbers, it's clear tradition is more than a club value shared by just the playing group.
18: Unreal. So good. Yeah, I mean, the history of our club and, you know, honouring the tradition is one part of it, and it's great. It's great to have all the fans call upon those memories. There's such a great time for the club, so it's silly not to use it.
17: Their final journey down the M1 complete. Now just one more to complete. Brooke East, Fox Sports News.
0: And coming up after the break, we'll have more in sport, including Max Verstappen secures his first pole of the Formula One season in a frantic qualifying session at the Bahrain Grand Prix in Malaysia.
19: News 24 will be back after this short break.

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1: Good morning. An 18-year-old provisional driver has been charged over allegedly crashing their car into a crowd of Newcastle Knights supporters in Wallsend. Indika Bambrick Samarasinghe is facing 9 charges, including negligent and dangerous driving, and has been refused bail. The man's licence has also been suspended. Police say initial inquiries are indicating the incident is not terror-related. 10 people were injured in the incident and 6 people are still in hospital. A 5-year-old girl remains in a critical condition and a 67-year-old man is in a serious but stable condition. The United Arab Emirates says the co-pilot of Fly Dubai flight bound for Israel tried to carry out a terrorist attack using a cockpit crash axe. Authorities say the co-pilot attacked the captain and attempted to seize control of the aircraft, which plunged more than 16,000 feet before passengers and crew intervened. The plane, carrying 182 people, was eventually diverted and landed safely in Saudi Arabia. Investigators are now examining the co-pilot's motive and whether he had links to extremist groups. Some economists say the G7's decision to release diesel reserves could provide some fuel relief, and prices, they warn, the impact will not be felt immediately.
2: From an emergency meeting of global leaders, a move which should make things cheaper here at home.
3: What that will mean is it will put downward pressure on prices.
4: Well, I do think it's a recognition that this international crisis is ongoing and there's no signs of it being resolved anytime soon.
2: Global prices are keeping costs high, despite supply into Australia remaining strong. Just down the road from Chris Bowen, unleaded is $2.42 per litre, diesel $2.83.
5: The pass-through from rising energy and other input costs represents an upside risk to our December quarter estimates of core inflation.
2: That means no surprises this Christmas, pain at the pump to stay until then, even flowing through to the price of presents. In a world where the so-called cost of living crisis is now baked in and interest rates are rising, the government faces a tricky decision. Give voters a sugar hit of help, but push inflation up, or no help, which would help the budget in the long term.
4: The government will continue our laser-like focus on affordability and cost of living relief.
6: Stop putting money in people's bank accounts in the name of cost of living.
2: The warning sounded, the Treasurer revealing in December's mid-year budget update, if he's listening.
1: Queensland's most talked about secret has been officially revealed. The Olympic and Paralympic emblems have been made public more than 3 days earlier than planned after they were leaked in an accidental social media post.
7: Our Brisbane 2032 Games emblem in all her glory. A cockatoo's crest in the shape of Queensland. The big secret is out.
8: It's a really exciting moment for us. It's fantastic to stand here today to have the final two pieces and to confirm what our emblem is.
9: We're very excited about this announcement today.
7: But this was not the announcement Games officials had planned. The emblems accidentally leaked prematurely. The great treasure hunt commenced in Cairns on Tuesday, pieces found day by day down the coast. Currumbin was meant to be where just piece number 5 was found by Olympian Arissa True and Paralympian Curtis McGrath. A last-minute pivot seeing them collect the final two. The big week was set to culminate in a big Brisbane reveal on Monday, but in an Olympic-sized blunder, the Games organisers ruined their own plans.
8: Sure. Look, I think when you design a campaign like we have this week, where it's effectively like a treasure hunt, what we saw over the week has been incredible. Obviously, you know, we had, you know, people on the internet, you know, trawling to try and find any clue that they possibly could.
7: They got more than a clue. They got the whole thing. A screenshot of an explainer video due to go out on Monday accidentally uploaded to the Games official YouTube channel on Friday night. It remained online for several minutes.
8: Oh, I think, look, if we had our time over, maybe there's different ways that we could have done it.
9: Well, it's happened and now we're just focusing on the actual outcome. I'm probably surprised it took this long for it to be revealed.
10: This won't be the first false start of our Olympics, but it is a very early one.
7: There's been thousands

0: of guesses from the sun to a flower and an ibis. But in the end, it was another bird chosen to represent Brisbane's games to the world.
1: That's it. What do you think?
2: Oh, it looks okay.
3: I'm not expecting anything better or worse than that.
1: It's a cockatoo, if you didn't know.
3: Oh, is it?
2: Oh, okay, I see it now.
1: In the shape of Queensland, and that's its eye, which is Brisbane.
3: Oh. Okay, very creative.
2: Yeah, man.
4: I like it.
1: Do you know what it is?
4: No, I don't. It looks like a cockatoo.
1: It's a cockatoo.
5: That's awesome. I love that.
1: Buddy, are you sad you missed out?
6: It sort of embodies the cheeky nature of Queenslanders.
1: The change in plans with the two pieces discovered here today means the planned unveiling in Brisbane tomorrow will not go ahead. The River City's loss is the Goldies' gain.
7: Right through life, Gold Coast, Queensland now, you know, we turn lemon into lemonade. And this is one of those times that we're going to drink all of it.
5: All right, plenty happening in the world of sport with the NRL Grand Finals today. Let's bring in Brooke East. And such an unfortunate day yesterday, but certainly the games are going to go ahead and two big ones that it is.
8: I guess it's hard to sort of put it behind you for the Knights. They're obviously very connected to their fan base. But the job, I guess, goes ahead today and they just have to do whatever they can. Justin Holbrook, the Knights coach, spoke before this incident unfolded, just to preface that before you see this vision. But he isn't concerned about talk. His side have already played their grand final just to have qualified for the decider. And he's concerned of the players being overwhelmed by the prospect of playing in such a high-stakes clash were quelled as thousands of Novocastrians lined the streets of Newcastle to send off the team as they made their way to Sydney. A small convoy also formed behind the team's iconic Sid Foggs bus. An informal visit from a number of old boys helping gear up the side who have been written off in every finals match this series.
9: The response would be it was a prelim, it wasn't a grand final, so we know that. That's why I'm not... Someone said it the week before after the Warriors was their grand final. We knew it wasn't. We know the grand final's tomorrow, so we're not silly. But anyway, that's fine. I can understand it, right? Because we've got on a roll and we've got up for so many weeks, if you want to look at it that way. But that's irrelevant for us. We are so happy and excited to come to training and play. And we get another chance to do that tomorrow.
8: Holbrook keeping tight-lipped on his hooker plans with Phoenix Crossland suspended, despite Harrison Graham named as his replacement. Now, this was obviously before horrible scenes unfolded in Newcastle with 10 people taken to hospital after a car collided with Knights fans waiting to farewell their team. All patients had been taken to nearby John Hunter Hospital, including a 5-year-old girl and a 67-year-old man, both of whom are critically injured. An 18-year-old driver was arrested at the scene and has been taken for mandatory drug and alcohol testing. Newcastle officials giving a statement after they arrived in Sydney.
10: All right, the Newcastle Knights are aware of the incident that has occurred this morning in Newcastle. The thoughts of everyone at our club are with those that are impacted by this event, to their families, and also that those are on scene. Respectfully now, this is a matter for New South Wales Police, so at this stage the club can make no further comment.
8: Well, Roosters coach Trent Robinson has praised the mindset of outgoing utility Connor Watson after he was ruled out of Sunday's NRL Grand Final at the final hurdle. The 30-year-old suffered a Category 1 concussion in the Roosters' preliminary final win over the Dolphins. That's an automatic 11-day stand-down, costing him his first ever Grand Final appearance.
11: Connor's a good man, a strong man. He's his own man, and so he had to sort of control all that. He knew we were in the middle of a session. The absolute devastation that it is for him and all the work that's gone into his football career for him and his family and friends. And then you get the news like that, it's quite tough, but then he sort of spoke to the group quite clearly about this is about the group, and he passed that on, and then the player that took his spot in the 19, Benaya, spoke about the love for Connor and what it means for his role coming into the team, and that was it's what teams are about.
8: And it's a disappointing end to his Roosters career, with Watson set to join the Dragons next season. Well, Roosters NRLW coach John Strains admits last year's gut-wrenching loss to the Broncos in the 20-25 grand final remains in the back of his players' minds. But rather than being a burden, Strains believes the defeat has only helped the playing group focus on the challenge ahead. Confidence levels sky high heading into the decider.
12: There's an excitement around, but there's a real air of confidence in us at the moment, and calmness, knowing that we've done all the hard work. You know, and the girls have known that. All the staff have been brilliant. You know, the players have been outstanding all year. We've worked incredibly hard to get to this stage. You know, so with that, you get confident. You get confident as a coach, knowing that you've done everything to prepare. And, you know, and the players feel that as well.
8: The game will be the last for Millie Elliott and Corbin Baxter, with both players retiring at season's end. The Roosters are looking for their third NRLW title and first since 2024. Well, the Panthers have shared encouraging news on injured superstar Nathan Cleary, with the club now hopeful their halfback will be fit to play as early as round one next year. The Dally M medalist is recovering from a badly broken ankle suffered in Penrith's preliminary final loss to Newcastle. Panthers CEO Andrew Hill has reported the doctors are happy and the surgery went well, as could be expected. Cleary has also shared a photo on social media where he appeared to be watching the Prime Minister's 13 in action. Well, Max Verstappen has taken both his and Red Bull's first pole position of the Formula One season at the Bahrain Grand Prix in Malaysia. Verstappen showing the raw speed fans are used to seeing from the four-time world champion, despite a difficult season with the new regulations. Nobody could touch him across all three qualifying sessions and will start alongside Lewis Hamilton on the front row. It's the first time this year a car without a Mercedes power unit has taken pole position. The Bahrain Grand Prix is still racing under the same name in Malaysia this weekend, moved due to the conflict in the Middle East. Now, Janie, we haven't heard whether the Newcastle Knights or anything will happen at the NRL Grand Final at this stage to recognise what happened in Newcastle yesterday. Obviously, a fair bit more still to unfold, but we will keep across that throughout the morning here and on Fox Sports News.
5: And our thoughts are definitely with those people that have been injured and their families and loved ones.
8: Oh, incredibly sad.
5: Not good at all.
8: As they were celebrating such a momentous occasion as well, just for the region.
5: All right, thanks, Brooke. Coming up after the break, concerns US President Donald Trump's approval ratings are falling. We'll bring you details in a moment.
13: News 24 will be back after this short break.

0: News 12.
1: U.S. House Republicans are growing increasingly concerned about their prospects in next month's midterm elections as Donald Trump's approval rating falls in internal polling. CNN is reporting some Republicans are considering shifting campaign money away from races they now see as increasingly difficult to win. These include races in states like Iowa, New Jersey, and an open seat in Nebraska. House Speaker Mike Johnson remains publicly confident Republicans can retain control of the chamber. Well, for more, joining us live from New York is News 24 US election expert and Fox News contributor Remy Neumer. Remy, great to see you. So tell us about the new polls in from Fox News and also the New York Times, all really showing tight races in the key states. And what are the polls actually telling us about control of the Senate next year?
2: Yeah, good morning, Janie. Good to see you. We did see a couple of polls from the New York Times overnight and then a few others from Fox News earlier this week. And look, as you point out, they are all showing pretty close races, margin of error races across the board. The Times had a slightly bigger lead for Democrats in Texas and Alaska, but none of these are showing sort of 10, 12-point races. They're all pretty close. Of course, the lesson out of all the polls we're seeing is that these being conducted in states that are pretty typically reliably red-leaning states, places like Ohio and Iowa, I just mentioned Texas and Alaska. Those are all states that voted for President Trump in 2024. And so I think what these polls are showing you is that while they are close races, the Democrats are playing pretty seriously in these states, and they have a pretty significant chance of picking them off in November, given the fact that we are now in the final month of campaigning and given the fact that voters in several of these states are already casting ballots, whether it's by mail or early in-person voting in the weeks ahead. So it does show the Democrats are in a good position to pick off at least some of these states. But remember, margin of error is important. We still have 4 weeks of campaigning left to go.
1: Yeah, very good points indeed. And Remy, what about CNN reporting the Republican internal polls? They look worse for the GOP. So how should we think about those internals as we approach Election Day?
2: You know, it's so interesting. We're going to see a lot of reporting over the next few weeks about internal polling and whether those polls are worse for Republicans or Democrats than the external public polls that we see every day on our television screens. You know, one of the things I think you have to step back and ask in these positions is, well, why would a campaign leak bad polling to the press? And usually the reason behind it is that the campaign wants or feels that it needs more money. Now, on the one hand, that is important. That's a relevant piece of information. If the campaign feels it needs money, that's usually a sign that the campaign is in some trouble. On the other hand, I'm not sure that there's much evidence that the internal polling or the sort of party Republican polling is any worse than the external polling we see. It's not like they're polling these races any differently to any of the other organizations who do them. So I think what you're seeing out of these reports is that, yeah, the Republicans are seeing the same thing that we're seeing as the viewing audience, which is that these races are close and they're close in pretty red areas of the country.
1: Where are the Republicans spending their money at the moment?
2: Yeah, we saw some reporting this week from the Senate Leadership Fund. This is a big, mighty super PAC, Republican-affiliated super PAC. It was once controlled by Mitch McConnell, now, you know, sits within the leadership of John Thune and the other leaders of the Republicans in the Senate. They've shifted some resources away from North Carolina and into places like Kansas, one of the states that the New York Times actually polled this week and found that it was a dead even race between the Democrat and Republican. Kansas hasn't sent a Democrat to the U.S. Senate since 1932. And so Kansas is clearly a hot race for the Republican Party right now. North Carolina, not so much. What's notable about that, I think, is that North Carolina is one of the four states that Dems will be looking to flip in order to get the Senate this November. So to concede that race, or not to concede it, but to spend less resources in that race and to move into other territories around the country shows that this is a pretty competitive Senate race at the majority level, despite the fact that the Democrats have to gain another four seats overall.
1: And a Democrat senator working with Republican fundraising consultants, who is this and why does this matter?
2: You know, we talked so much about fundraising this week, I thought it was worth mentioning that that John Fetterman, the maverick senator from Pennsylvania, Democrat by name, maybe not so much by operations these days, is working with a Republican fundraising group at the moment. And I think what's really notable about that move is not necessarily, you know, Fetterman has denied for many, many times now that he's going to become a Republican, switch parties after the midterms. But remember that Fetterman could also decide to become an independent. And if he did that in a very close Senate, in a race, in a Senate race that could be defined by just one seat, that would have a material impact on whether Democrats are able to get the majority. And so for Democrats, you know, despite their misgivings with Fetterman over policy or over some of the things he says, obviously he appeared at the Republican convention that angered a lot of Democratic Party establishment figures. That Fetterman vote in Pennsylvania come November and certainly by January next year when the new Congress starts could be absolutely critical for the party. So keep an eye on Fetterman and his moves over the next 4 to 5 weeks.
1: Good advice. Well done. All right. Great to see you as always. Thanks so much, Remy.
2: It's a pleasure, Janie. Thanks.
1: And Donald Trump has told News 24 a diesel export ban was never on the table as he welcomed fuel help from Europe. The US president spoke to Washington correspondent Jonathan Kersley.
0: The price of fuel at the pump, particularly diesel, has become a big political problem for President Donald Trump and the Republicans ahead of the midterms, a month away. The high costs are impacting everyday Americans and farmers and truckers in particular. For a couple of weeks, the debate has been around whether the United States should consider a pause on its own diesel exports to try to keep supply on shore. That's been the push from farmers in a fight against big oil, and it's been a critical debate in predominantly rural states like Iowa, where there is a crucial Senate race. A diesel export ban could have affected Australia and prices there too. President Trump has told News 24 it was never anything to worry about. A diesel export ban, he says, was never really on the table. Mr. President, is a diesel export ban officially off the table now that you're getting supply from Europe?
3: No, we were never going to do it. I don't think we were. But basically, Europe was great because they're putting a lot of diesel oil out there. They have diesel. They use diesel disproportionately more than most.
0: The president welcomed the announcement from Europe that 100 million barrels would be released into the open market. The president joined the call of the G7 leaders. And here's a snapshot of the call. Germany's chancellor appeared to be in an attic. Italy's prime minister staring off screen. No appearance from UK Prime Minister Andy Burnham, and President Trump had his camera switched off. In the end, the American commander-in-chief has been helped for now by Europe. But this was what he had to say in the Oval Office earlier this week on the issue of a diesel export ban.
4: I'm thinking about it. I speak to Chris and Doug about it a lot. They sort of think it'll help diesel, but it might raise the price of other things. And I think we're in a good place because oil prices are going to start to come down.
5: We fully reject any ban on diesel. A ban would not be beneficial to anyone. It would undermine our trust in the United States as a reliable partner.
0: The hope of lower prices might give a boost to Republicans and voters, with the economy in particular, the price of diesel and petrol, a red-hot issue. The key factor will be if and when prices come down. Once again, the president is on the campaign trail, this time in Alabama.
3: On November 3rd, we're going to tell the radical left Democrats that we have not forgotten the disasters they created. And we're never going back. We're never going back to that hellhole that we lived in for 4 years, a laughing stock.
0: The fuel deal from Europe is a win for President Trump and Republicans for now on a long road towards the November 3 elections.
1: While Australia faces slowing growth and rising recession concerns across the ditch, New Zealand is forecasting an economic upswing. As correspondent Bridie Whitten reports, it comes as Treasury opens the books, revealing a brighter economic picture than expected.
6: New Zealand's government has been handed a pre-election boost, with Treasury forecasting an earlier return to surplus and stronger growth over the next 4 years.
7: With 220,000 more people being employed over that time, and wages growing faster than prices. These numbers give real grounds for optimism.
6: The update sets the scene for the November election, where the Coalition's economic management and plans for cost of living relief will be central issues.
7: This is the last year that the government will be borrowing to pay for groceries. From next year on, new government borrowing will be for capital investment only.
6: New Zealand's Treasury now forecasts a return to surplus in 2028-2029 at $2.1 billion, or 0.5% of GDP. It's cut the forecast deficit for next year from the $11.3 billion it predicted in May to less than $7.2 billion. Net debt is forecast to peak at 43.9% of GDP before falling below 40% in 2030-2031.
7: The government's key fiscal lever over the past 3 years has been tight spending control. In each budget, we have kept a lid on net new spending.
6: It's a very different picture in Australia, where some economists are warning the RBA's decision to lift rates to 4.6% could tip the economy towards recession.
8: You don't get back on top of inflation unless you dish out some economic pain, and New Zealand experienced that in 2024-2025. Well, Australia's going to experience that in 2027 and 2028.
6: Despite the rosier outlook, there's still a political challenge ahead. Stronger growth means wages are expected to rise, but that can push Kiwis into higher tax brackets, putting Nationals' no new taxes re-election promise under scrutiny.
8: The tagline is obviously no new taxes, but we're prepared to accept, you know, a higher tax burden. You sit back and you think about, well, what's the difference one versus the other?
6: Now, with the November 7 election just weeks away, the coalition government has to convince voters that the rosier economic outlook can translate into relief for voters.
1: Coming up after the break, charges laid following a car crash which struck a crowd of Newcastle Knights fans, injuring multiple people.
9: News 24 will be back after this short break.

0: News 24 will be back after this short break.
1: Is charged over a car crash which struck a crowd of Newcastle Knights fans, injuring multiple people. UAE officials identify the co-pilot behind the attempted hijacking of a Fly Dubai flight, deeming the incident a terrorist attack. An internal polling by Republicans reveals a sinking approval rating for US President Donald Trump ahead of midterms. And to sport, the NRL's biggest day of the year is here, with the Roosters and Knights to battle for glory today. All the build-up coming up.
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1: Good morning. Great to have your company this Sunday morning. An 18-year-old driver has been charged over allegedly crashing their car into a crowd of Newcastle Knights supporters in Wallsend. The teen is facing 9 charges, including negligent and dangerous driving, and has been refused bail. A 5-year-old girl remains in a critical condition, and a 67-year-old man is in a serious but stable condition.
3: It was meant to be a morning of celebration for Newcastle Knights fans as thousands lined the streets to send off the team bus. But joy quickly turned to terror as a car crashed into a crowd of supporters. Four rescue helicopters and multiple ambulances attended the scene at Newcastle Link Road around 9:30 a.m. 10 people were injured in the crash, 2 of those in a critical condition, including a 5-year-old girl and a 67-year-old man.
4: No one can turn back the clock now. What has happened? It is an absolute tragedy. A tragedy that needn't have happened. A tragedy that was preventable. Driver behaviour is so important, and I can't implore people enough to please remember, when you are driving, you have to keep the people in your car safe, and you have to keep pedestrians and other motorists safe. It's your responsibility.
3: Officers have confirmed the 18-year-old P-plate driver has been arrested and has undergone testing in hospital. The driver is known to police.
5: Unfortunately, a young 18-year-old P-plater driving erratically.
3: The crowd turning on the driver and his 2 passengers after the incident.
5: The male has been arrested. There was 2 other persons in the car. We had to get the 3 of them out of there because the crowd did turn on them. We have taken that male for mandatory drug and alcohol testing.
3: The Prime Minister has offered his thoughts for those involved, saying rugby league brings people together and this should have been a weekend of excitement and pride for Newcastle fans. And the New South Wales Premier has described the incident as heartbreaking, writing on X, "My thoughts are with the families and friends of loved ones who have been involved or injured in the crash." It's estimated up to 100,000 supporters lined the streets of Newcastle on Saturday morning. Authorities say there was a heavy police presence and protections were in place, defending their safety measures.
6: The route was 20 kilometres long. It was literally impossible to bollard 20 kilometres of road.
3: Excitement has been building in Newcastle after the Knights secured their place in the NRL decider, the community now rallying together to support those impacted by the crash.
6: As a community, we are strong. We've seen that witness time and time again. And that is going to be the case right now, that Novocastrians will come together.
3: Knights officials confirmed they had diverted the bus en route to Sydney following the incident. Christy Lloyd, News 24.
1: One Nation has officially launched its Victorian election campaign, buoyed by a surge in support, which has the major parties taking notice. Pauline Hanson fronted a packed crowd in Melbourne, declaring her party is ready to turn rising poll numbers into seats at November's election.
7: A rock star reception for one of Australian politics' most polarising figures. Pauline Hanson taking centre stage in Victoria for a crowd convinced One Nation can shake up November's state election.
8: The Labor Premier said One Nation terrifies you. Well, it's not Dan Carroll, if you're listening, Ben. Right? Don't be scared of me, I'll tell you what, mate. He should be scared of you.
7: An increase in increasingly, the polls suggest the major parties have reason to take notice. It's a remarkable position for a party which only won one upper house seat at the last election.
9: Look, we don't put too much weight in the polls. The only polls that matter are those on election day, and I think there's too much potential for major variables between now and November. Look, at the moment, everything seems to be playing into One Nation's hands for one reason or another. People have had a gutful of the established order, and they just want to see change, and I think they see One Nation as the catalyst for change.
7: In front of a crowd of more than 700 supporters, One Nation unveiled its policy plan for the future.
10: Well, we've got 63 pages of policy that we're dropping today. It's the real deal. It's a real deal for Victoria, but we are here just to rally the troops. This is the beginning of our campaign launch. This is when we start to take Victoria back.
7: The plan for November is focusing on three key areas: restoring safety, stronger police and faster justice, including establishing a 24/7 bail court; restoring prosperity, lowering taxes and keeping affordable housing; plans to rebuild the budget to do this; and restoring trust in what the party says is open books and real accountability. And One Nation is confident Victoria will have the funds to achieve this.
9: Look, if we redirect the funding and be more astute with how we fiscally manage this state, absolutely I do. There's plenty of opportunity to get rid of some of the waste and redirect it into basic services. People feeling safe in their homes, their businesses and on our streets, that should be uncompromising. It doesn't matter what that costs, we need to get that done.
7: With the Victorian election now just under 2 months away, One Nation will be hoping crowds like this can be converted into seats come November, and they're confident this document will do just that. It only has to look across the border to see how quickly political fortunes can change. At South Australia's election in March, David Paton was swept into Parliament, part of a surge that delivered One Nation four seats in the lower house.
11: Our membership numbers have gone through the roof. Our social media numbers have gone through the roof. I witness it on a daily basis now. I'm a rural seat, so even though I'm reasonably close to the CBD, most of my community is 6,500 square kilometres. That's mostly farming, but I can go in the city now and I'll be fueling up the car and people say hello.
7: For One Nation, Victoria was once difficult political territory. Now it believes the state could deliver its biggest breakthrough yet. Georgia Dickerson, News 24, Melbourne.
1: The United Arab Emirates says the co-pilot of Fly Dubai Flight accused of trying to crash a plane attacked the captain using a cockpit axe. Authorities say a suspect has been identified and that it was an attempted terrorist attack. A warning to viewers, the following report may contain distressing content. Alex Rossi reports.
12: The investigation into what happened on the Fly Dubai flight is moving at pace, with investigators now naming the co-pilot accused of carrying out the attack. And this is the man, 29-year-old Hammam Al-Hammami. It's now known he did a distance learning course at Buckinghamshire New University in the UK, graduating with a degree in aviation management in 2023. He was a trainee pilot with Oman Air in 2024, but was reportedly barred from flying after concerns were raised about his extremist views and his possession of extremist material. This development raises a big question. If he'd been identified as a security concern, how was Al-Hammami able to become a first officer for the UAE carrier Fly Dubai? And what security and vetting processes were carried out before he was recruited?
13: If the Omanis had concerns about the political leanings of the individual, whether they could or did pass that information onto the UAE. And of course, privacy laws and other sensitive information restrictions may have limited the ability for the Omanis to pass that information on. And if the investigation that the Omanis had done did not result in a criminal conviction, then that would not have shown up necessarily in the background checks.
12: And the weapon used, according to investigators, was the aircraft's cockpit crash axe, not a knife. It is emergency equipment already kept on board, meaning the co-pilot would have had legitimate access to it. The UAE initially described what happened as a security incident, but is now saying it was a terrorist attack, although the exact motive remains unclear. Israel is taking part in the investigation and will be allowed to question the co-pilot. Investigators are still trying to determine the answer to the central question. Was this a lone wolf attack by a radicalized individual, or was it part of a wider terror plot?
1: A press conference ahead of Ireland's Nations League rematch against Israel abruptly ended after a heated exchange between media. One Israeli reporter was told to stick to football after questioning Ireland's coach about the Fly Dubai hijacking incident. Another journalist then accused Irish players of calling Israeli players monkeys during their previous meeting, a claim the Football Association of Ireland has rejected.
14: Just this week, one of them tried to kill 170
15: Okay, we're not doing any questions like this
14: Israeli
15: today.
14: No, passengers.
15: We're doing football
14: including
15: questions.
14: Including 70, we're only concentrating 27 on football today. Children, innocent children.
15: No, we're only focused on football.
16: Your players calls our players monkeys during the match.
15: That's completely untrue. That is completely untrue. That is completely untrue.
16: I do my job, my friend.
1: The match will be played behind closed doors in Serbia later today. US House Republicans are growing increasingly concerned about their prospects in next month's midterm elections as Donald Trump's approval rating falls in internal polling. CNN is reporting some Republicans are considering shifting campaign money away from races they now see as increasingly difficult to win. And these include races in states like Iowa, New Jersey, and an open seat in Nebraska. House Speaker Mike Johnson remains publicly confident Republicans can retain control of the chamber. An intense storm has moved through Sydney, bringing heavy rain, some hail and damaging winds. And on the New South Wales south coast, the weather was even more severe, a tornado tearing through the town of Ulladulla.
17: Spinning through the streets of Ulladulla.
18: Oh, wow.
19: Never seen anything like it.
17: A tornado catching everyone by surprise.
18: Oh my goodness me! Oh my. What the hell?
17: The monster storm front barreling through the south coast town. Winds gusting to almost 100 kilometres an hour. The twister disappearing as quickly as it came, leaving behind a trail of destruction.
20: Bit of rain, like, Terry, hold the top.
21: Oh, yeah, then Terry almost got blown away.
20: Pretty wild scenes.
17: The SES taking almost 100 calls for help, 25 in Ulladulla alone, mostly for damaged roofs and fallen power lines. The same system reaching Sydney late this afternoon. A dark shelf cloud moving across our suburbs, delivering a drenching along with lightning and hail.
1: Thousands of people rally for peace in Berlin. We'll bring you those details after the break.
0: News 24 will be back after this short break.

0: The head of a prison system in the US is stepping down after a failed lethal injection left death row inmate Krista Pike critically ill. Tennessee's Correction Commissioner Frank Strada says he is resigning this month and an independent review examines the failed lethal injection. Ms. Pike was left unconscious and on a ventilator after Wednesday's execution attempt, the state's second failed execution this year. State Governor Bill Lee has now halted execution for the rest of 2026. A controversial jail sentence is being re-examined in Arizona. The state's appeals court believes the sentencing judge was unduly influenced by an AI video depicting a manslaughter victim expressing forgiveness for the man who shot him dead.
1: I am a version of Chris Pelkey recreated through AI.
2: This is Army combat veteran Chris Pelkey speaking from beyond the grave. Old videos of him built his AI-generated likeness, but the words spoken here and during a victim impact statement are written by his sister, Stacey Wales.
3: The only goal was to have Chris give an opinion of what we thought his opinion would be about this whole thing.
2: In the video, he forgives Paul Horcasitas, the man convicted of manslaughter for shooting him in a 2021 road rage encounter in Chandler. And in response, Judge Todd Lang said that he loved the AI video and called it genuine, then sentenced Horcasitas to 10 and a half years. Now the Arizona Court of Appeals says the AI video mattered in the sentencing. In an opinion issued Wednesday, the court wrote, "While the record does not reflect precisely how the AI video factored into the sentencing calculus, there's no question it played a role. The conviction stands, the sentence does not. It has been vacated and the case goes back to a new sentencing."
3: And if removing the layer of AI erases any doubt what the sentence will be that the judge decides, I'm all for it. I want the judge to say, with or without AI, this is what the sentence will be. And we're okay with that.
2: The case garnered international attention for AI being used to allow the victim to address his killer directly.
4: "Well, I appreciate the fact that it was a cathartic moment for the victim's family, but it was cringe."
2: Jason Lamb is the defense attorney for Horcasitas. He says the new sentence could range from 7 to 10 and a half years, and the case could still reach the state Supreme Court.
4: "We're seeing a prevailing trend now that courts are expressing a lot of skepticism and dubiousness about the use of AI in the legal profession."
2: A new sentencing date hasn't yet been set.
0: Justin Holbrook isn't concerned about talk. His side have already played their grand final. Any chance of the players being overwhelmed by such a high stakes clash totally dismissed by the Kings, the Knights coach.
5: The final countdown is on. The ceremonious send-off starting at the Knights' Centre of Excellence. Grand final week is unfamiliar to most of the playing group, including coach Justin Holbrook. A week that's consumed the hunter.
6: "The players have had a great ability all year to know when to switch on and when not to. And I think I love doing the same. So I'm not the most serious person you've ever met. I am now because I'm talking to you guys. But the players know when they're going to, you know, knuckle down and get it right, and that's why I've gone back to the start of the year, because we've done it all year."
5: The 2025 Wooden Spooners were written off in every final of this series, with scenes like these suggesting the side had played their grand final just to qualify for the decider.
6: "It was a prelim, it wasn't a grand final, so we know that. That's why I'm not..." Someone said it the week before after the Warriors was their grand final. "We knew it wasn't. We know the grand final's tomorrow, so we're not silly. But anyway, that's fine. I can understand it."
5: The Roosters will have 7 players with 14 games of grand final experience. The Knights with just 1, Dane Gagai. Not that it's of any concern.
6: "A lot of the Vegas week, there's a lot of extra hype around it. Obviously, this is a grand final, but there was so many extra things the boys had to deal with that week and handled it well. We understand the main thing is playing. So I want them to enjoy all the extra parts that go with it, because it works so hard to be there. There's only 2 teams that can be playing in it, and we're one of them. So don't shy away from it. Is it overwhelming? Not at all."
5: With Phoenix Crossland suspended for the decider, Harrison Graham has been named at dummy half. But whether Holbrook sticks with his team sheet...
6: "That's probably my only secret. got to keep something quiet, so I'll share everything else."
5: As a convoy followed the iconic Sid Foggs bus, a nod to the 1997 winning side. And by the numbers, it's clear tradition is more than a club value shared by just the playing group.
6: "Unreal. So good. Yeah, I mean, the history of our club, and, you know, honouring the tradition is one part of it, and it's great. It's great to have all the fans call upon those memories. There's such a great time for the club, so it's silly not to use it.
5: Their final journey down the M1 complete. Now just one more to complete. Brooke East, Fox Sports News.
0: And picking a winner ahead of tonight's NRL Grand Final usually involves an exotic animal choosing the team colours. But this year, AI is also having a punt. For more, let's bring in Image Matrix tech editor Juro Sen. Juro, great to see you live there in Newcastle. Of course, acknowledging the tragic incident in Newcastle. Our thoughts are with everyone involved. But with AI, might be a bit of a scientific bit of fun, no crocodiles though. How's it looking for you?
7: Good morning, Janie. Yeah, great to be here in Newcastle. The colours are out. Although, as Rooster supporters, Janie, yourself and I, they are very similar colours to ours. So That's we can't true. Lose, can we? But you're right. Animals are usually the way to go to predict certain sort of events like this. And, of course, we think AI is about to take over because it's really bold this year. AI generally sits on the fence, but as you'll see in a few examples in a moment, that it actually has the ability to make a bold call. But as we saw during the week, the Elvis, the massive crocodile at Australian Reptile Park, chose Newcastle by chomping on the meat, and it's had form too. It's picked an Origin victory, so look out. But I spoke with Gemini and asked it to pick a winner, and you know, I said, come on, try and give me a score, do something, and it eventually relented. Now, it gave me a score of 26-16 to the Roosters after I pushed it. Then I got Alexa Plus, and this has got personality, and it's a built for the Australian market, and it gave me a victory to the Roosters. But I said, get off the fence, and it gave me a score of 26 points to 17. So you had 26-16 and 26-17, two scores. And then I said, are you guys colluding? And it got the joke. So I had a lot of fun with that. But when you moved on from that, Janie, I went to ask the Apple AI, which is Siri, and Siri's pretty conservative. Siri didn't really want to give me an answer, but I pushed it, and then it tossed a coin. And guess what? The Roosters won again. Can't lose. So, look, a lot of fun, and you can pick other things like players of the match.
0: Well,
7: so
0: they know who's driving it, don't they? Bold. That they don't want to upset the Roosters fan. You might choose a different company. We'll see what happens.
7: But, yeah, that's right. I think Janie.
0: Yeah. Yeah. Well, they're not right. Really football experts, are they?
7: No, they're not. And, you know, they're analysing the analysis, but, you know, they are getting good at picking things up. So, you know, I know that you had some AI on yesterday that was going through the results. So it's not clever enough to know how footballers play and the emotional parts of it, especially with Newcastle just forcing their way through with sheer will. But I think if you look in the near future, it'll be able to analyse games and also look at stats. If you feed it more and more data, it could pick out things that we don't realise as you know, supporters, coaches, players, etc., that AI can do. So maybe in the near future, it will pick a winner 100% of the time. But at the moment, I think it's still a pretty good guess. But remember those scores, 26-16 and 26-17.
0: All right. I think the AI analyst yesterday said 22-18, and that was to the Roosters as well. But time will tell. Oh. Of course, the NRL women's with the Roosters and the Broncos, they played well last year. And this year, what are you expecting?
7: Oh, Roosters. Sorry, the Roosters have come back. The Roosters.
0: We're going you don't to, have to
7: it
0: ask.
7: It would be great for a double.
0: Your agent.
7: But the Roosters have always.
0: Your AI
7: agent. The Broncos are really good. Really
0: yeah,
7: good.
0: They are. Yeah, they certainly yes. are. All right.
7: Yes, they are.
0: We've got 1 minute to go, Juro. Sonos is back from the brink. What happened there?
7: Okay, Sonos has been known as a great audio company, but 2 years ago on this segment, we talked about them being on the brink, and they promised to make a comeback after a disastrous app, and they came out with a great app recently, and updated headphones, the ones you're looking at there from last year. But as you see the development, these are great products, and they're almost, I reckon they're on level, on a par with Apple's top headset and Sony's. That's how good they are. Also a new soundbar. These systems are pretty good, and they've got a new software that links it all together. So Sonos, 2 years ago, on the brink, Janie. about to go. They lost their CEO, but now they're on the way back. Their products are pretty good. I'm raving about this set of headphones, pretty good. And I love the fact they've got colours here, so you know which one is left and right. That's the light one. So you can just look at it like that. You don't have to read it. So Sonos is on the way back, and that means that people have spent lots of money in the past can continue to use the app in the future because it works. It didn't work too well 2 years ago. So great news for people who bought Sonos gear.
0: All right. Great to see you as well. Duro, thank you. Coming up after the break, we'll have the latest for you in sport, including a grand final rematch in the NRLW decided this afternoon. Can the Roosters get revenge against the reigning premiers Brisbane?
8: News 24 will be back after this short break.

News 24 will be back after this short break. News 24 will be back after this short break.

driving and has been refused bail. The man's licence has also been suspended. Police say initial inquiries are indicating the incident is not terror-related. 10 people were injured in the incident and 6 people are still in hospital. A 5-year-old girl remains in a critical condition and a 67-year-old man is in a serious but stable condition. The United Arab Emirates says the co-pilot of a Fly Dubai flight bound for Israel tried to carry out a terrorist attack using a cockpit crash axe. Authorities say the co-pilot attacked the captain and attempted to seize control of the aircraft, which plunged more than 16,000 feet before passengers and crew intervened. The plane carrying 182 people was eventually diverted and landed safely in Saudi Arabia. Investigators are now examining the co-pilot's motive and whether he had links to extremist groups. US House Republicans are growing increasingly concerned about their prospects in next month's midterm elections as Donald Trump's approval rating falls in internal polling. CNN is reporting some Republicans are considering shifting campaign money away from races they now see as increasingly difficult to win. These include races in states like Iowa, New Jersey, and an open seat in Nebraska. House Speaker Mike Johnson remains publicly confident Republicans can retain control of the chamber.

0: And back home, some economists say the G7's decision to release diesel reserves could provide some relief on fuel prices. However, they warn the impact will not be felt immediately.
1: From an emergency meeting of global leaders, a move which should make things cheaper here at home.
2: What that will mean is it will put downward pressure on prices.
3: Well, I do think it's a recognition that this international crisis is ongoing and there's no signs of it being resolved anytime soon.
1: Global prices are keeping costs high, despite supply into Australia remaining strong. Just down the road from Chris Bowen, unleaded is $2.42 per litre, diesel $2.83.
4: The pass-through from rising energy and other input costs represents an upside risk to our December quarter estimates of core inflation.
1: That means no surprises this Christmas, pain at the pump to stay until then, even flowing through to the price of presents. In a world where the so-called cost of living crisis is now baked in and interest rates are rising, the government faces a tricky decision. Give voters a sugar hit of help but push inflation up, or no help, which would help the budget in the long term.
3: The government will continue our laser-like focus on affordability and cost of living relief.
5: Stop putting money in people's bank accounts in the name of cost of living.
1: The warning sounded, the Treasurer revealing in December's mid-year budget update, if he's listening.
0: Small businesses are demanding a back down over a move by the tax office to no longer accept payments by credit card. The ATO says it's a direct response to the Albanese government's ban on surcharges.
6: Scrapping credit card surcharges was supposed to be about cheaper coffees. Instead, it's triggered an almighty tax backlash.
7: We'd be stuffed, basically.
8: I didn't believe it. I thought it was some sort of AI scam.
6: While most businesses will have to absorb the cost or raise their prices, the tax office has made the shock decision to refuse all credit card payments from November 30.
8: What are small businesses supposed to do? Pull cash out of the sky?
6: Electrician Connor Fraser says the flexibility to pay bills on credit when cash flow was tight has kept his business afloat.
9: 2 years ago, I had $100,000 in ATO debt. I had a payment plan running that I had to pay every single week, every single month. And I was also trying to pay the new debt. And if this had happened at that time, that credit card was my lifeline and I would have gone under 100%.
6: Even members of the government have been caught off guard.
10: I'm not surprised that there's a bit of a backlash on that.
11: Is it something the government could speak to the ATO about, perhaps?
10: I would be surprised if discussions hadn't been had, Tom.
6: The Chamber of Commerce estimates small businesses paid roughly $5 billion to the tax office last year using credit.
12: We're talking hundreds of thousands of small businesses.
13: Oh, I think at least, if not significantly more.
6: When News24 requested an interview with the Tax Commissioner, Rob Heffron, to explain the ATO's decision, we were told he's not able to accommodate it. Not today, not next week, not at all. The Coalition and One Nation want the Treasurer to intervene.
14: And that's what you get from this government if you aspire

0: strive, if you work hard and you want to succeed, is punishment.
1: Alex Milosevic owns a cafe in Jim Chalmers' electorate of Rankin.
2: Jim Chalmers is quite a nice bloke. He's got a lovely family. And I've said to him on multiple occasions, your government is screwing my business, and it has done for quite a number of years.
1: The political cost of this decision may be much higher than the price of a cuppa. Cameron Redden, News 24, Canberra.
3: Time for your Fox Sports update. Brooke East joins us once again, and certainly really sad situation, of course, with the devastating incident that happened in Newcastle. But you've got some information about their coach. What can you tell us?
4: Janie, it's quite unfortunate. We were hoping that this week would continue. So much celebration around the Hunter and Newcastle region ahead of their first grand final in 25 years, but it's obviously been soured by this incident with a car colliding into fans. The Knights coach, Justin Holbrook, spoke a little earlier before this incident had unfolded about his team ahead of the decider today. Now, he said that he denied that they had already played their grand final just to have qualified for the decider. Any concern of the players being overwhelmed by the prospect of playing in such a high-stakes clash was quelled as thousands of Novocastrians lined the streets of Newcastle to send off the team as they made their way to Sydney. A small convoy also formed behind the team's iconic Sid Foggs bus, an informal visit from a number of old boys helping gear up the side who have been written off in every finals match this series.
5: The response would be it was a prelim, it wasn't a grand final. So we know that. That's why I'm not... Someone said it the week before after the Warriors was their grand final. We knew it wasn't. We know the grand final's tomorrow, so we're not silly. But anyway, that's fine. I can understand it, right? Because we've got on a roll and we've got up for so many weeks, if you want to look at it that way. But that's irrelevant for us. We are so happy and excited to come to training and play and... So, yeah, we get another chance to do that tomorrow.
4: Though Holbrook kept tight-lipped on his hooker plans with Phoenix Crossland suspended despite Harrison Graham named as his replacement. And obviously this comes after horrible scenes in Newcastle with 10 people taken to hospital after a car collided with Knights fans waiting to farewell their team. All patients have been taken to the nearby John Hunter Hospital, including a 5-year-old girl and 67-year-old man, both of whom are critically injured. An 18-year-old driver was arrested at the scene and has been taken for mandatory drug and alcohol testing. Newcastle officials giving a statement after they arrived in Sydney.
6: All right, the Newcastle Knights are aware of the incident that has occurred this morning in Newcastle. The thoughts of everyone at our club are with those that are impacted by this event, to their families, and also that those are on scene. Respectfully now, this is a matter for New South Wales Police, so at this stage the club can make no further comment.
4: Well, across town, and Roosters coach Trent Robinson has praised the mindset of outgoing utility Connor Watson after he was ruled out of Sunday's NRL Grand Final at the final hurdle. The 30-year-old suffered a Category 1 concussion in the Roosters' preliminary final win over the Dolphins. It's an automatic 11-day stand-down, costing him his first ever Grand Final appearance.
7: Connor's a good man, a strong man. He's his own man and... So he had to sort of control all that. He knew we were in the middle of a session. The absolute devastation that it is for him and all the work that's gone into his football career for him and his family and friends. And then you get the news like that. It's quite tough. But then he sort of spoke to the group quite clearly about this is about the group. And he passed that on. And then the player that took his spot in the 19, Benaya, spoke about... the love for Connor and what it means for his role coming into the team. And that was, it's what teams are about.
4: And it's a disappointing end to his Roosters career with Watson set to join the Dragons next season. Well, to the NRLW, and Roosters coach John Strange admits last year's gut-wrenching loss to the Broncos in the 2025 Grand Final remains in the back of his players' minds. But rather than being a burden, Strange believes the defeat has only helped the playing group focus on the challenge ahead. Confidence levels are sky high heading into the decider.
8: We've worked incredibly hard to get to this stage. So with that, you get confident. You get confident as a coach, knowing that you've done everything to prepare. And the players feel that as well.
4: Meanwhile, their opponents, the Brisbane Broncos, know the threat the Tricolours pose, and with the added motivation of sending Ali Brickenshaw out on a high, they're insisting they won't back down.
9: Not only quality team, but quality club with both the men's and the women's in the grand final. So, you know, there's a sign of respect, but there's an opportunity here for the clash, and I know the girls are really excited about it. I'm looking forward to the showcase.
4: Brisbane have won three of the four finals games between the two sides and have never lost a grand final. So, Janie, Fox Sports News has you covered this NRL grand final day. Join us from 4 p.m. as we count down to kickoff. Cody Kay will be at the stadium. We'll also cross to Newcastle, where Jimmy Callinan will be soaking up the atmosphere. And we'll have rolling coverage post-game too to review all the highlights from the decider. We'll also hear from the coaches and the players and cross back up to Newcastle for the fans' reaction. So make sure you switch over to us after the grand final from 10 p.m. Eastern Daylight Savings Time. Janie, firstly, we have to acknowledge what's happened in Newcastle with the fans. Incredibly sad. Yeah. This will still be very celebrated in the region. A huge day for them as a club. So on the bright side, as much as, you sort of have to look at both sides of things, but a really exciting day for Newcastle fans and for the Roosters too.
10: Yeah. And we've got the best in the business covering it, as you said, and the weather's looking good too. We'll have Ali up after the break with the latest weather details in Sydney, Newcastle and across the country. But coming up after the break, the Brisbane 2032 Olympic and Paralympic Games. Emblems revealed early. We'll bring you more details in a moment.
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0: News.
1: Well, let's bring in our senior meteorologist, Alison Osborne, with the latest in the weather. Ali, good morning to you. Well, let's wind the clock back to yesterday, the wild storms and that little tornado across parts of New South Wales.
2: Quite a crazy spring storm outbreak, Janie, impacting large parts of New South Wales, a confirmed tornado in Ulladulla, and I say nothing says Sydney storm like people going out to get a bowl of the hail. Let's take a look at what actually happened. Now, we did see thunderstorms quite early in the day through the central west of the state, but it was the afternoon, which is very common for the time of year, where they really got going as a low-pressure trough crossed from the ranges through to the coast. Now, it's not every day we have a single storm cell impacting so many parts of the Greater Sydney area at once. It was a monster. It got going just to the south of the Hawkesbury, west of Richmond, slow moving all the way through to the city by the evening. But look at the extent here. Northern beaches, down to the eastern suburbs, down to Botany Bay, large hail, size of grapes, hammering rain and heavy rainfall. Now, once that system moved away, things calmed down quite quickly, and it's a bit of a sigh of relief for today, especially for grand final revelers. Looking at the forecast for New South Wales, there's still the risk of some showers and even a storm through the northeast corner of the state, and some light patchy showers around the southwest slopes, possibly Canberra as well. But much calmer today, Janie.
1: All right. And what's the latest on the flood threat in Victoria?
2: There's been a huge amount of rain since Thursday across Victoria. Most areas in the south and Gippsland seeing at least a month's worth of rain, including Melbourne. Anywhere in that teal shaded area has seen between 50 and 100 millimetres. Now, the last of that rain slung on through Gippsland last night before rapidly decaying as a high pressure ridge finally pushed in. Now, extensive minor flooding is occurring across Gippsland, including the Macalester River and the Latrobe River. A moderate flood warning is in place for the Thompson River. And we're still watching for flood watches through northern, north central, northeast and southern parts of the state. So the reminder, as always, if it's flooded, forget it. We could see further flooding, even though the rain has eased. The forecast today shows a few showers through the northeast and Gippsland, gradually clearing throughout the day. And overall, it's looking quite pleasant. Across most of the country, in fact, most major centres can expect a nice day today. 11.9 the minimum in Adelaide, 11.1 in Perth. Looking at the satellite picture, we can see it's generally cloud-free through much of Queensland and New South Wales, clearing through Victoria as well and WA. But through South Australia, cloud is building, generating some storms, making for an overcast day in Adelaide today, 20 degrees. 16 your high in Melbourne, looking fine. The same for Hobart with periods of cloud. Sunny skies, 24. In Sydney and at 22 in Perth. So I must say, across most of our capital cities, it's not looking too bad today at all, Janie.
1: Yeah, and absolutely. And as you said, for the grand final, looking good there as well in Sydney. Thank you so much, Ali. Queensland's most talked about secret has been officially revealed. The Olympic and Paralympic emblems have been made public more than 3 days earlier than planned after they were leaked in accidental social media posts.
3: Our Brisbane 2032 Games emblem in all her glory, a cockatoo's crest in the shape of Queensland, the big secret, is out.
4: It's a really exciting moment for us. It's fantastic to stand here today to have the final two pieces and to confirm what our emblem is.
5: We're very excited about this announcement today.
3: But this was not the announcement Games officials had planned. The emblems accidentally leaked prematurely. The great treasure hunt commenced in Cairns on Tuesday, pieces found day by day down the coast. Currumbin was meant to be where just piece number 5 was found by Olympian Arissa True and Paralympian Curtis McGrath. A last-minute pivot, seeing them collect the final two. The big week was set to culminate in a big Brisbane reveal on Monday, but in an Olympic-sized blunder, the Games organisers ruined their own plans.
4: Oh, look, I think when you design a campaign like we have this week, where it's effectively like a treasure hunt, what we saw over the week has been incredible. Obviously, you know, we had, you know, people on the internet, you know, trawling to try and find any clue that they possibly could.
3: They got more than a clue. They got the whole thing. A screenshot of an explainer video due to go out on Monday accidentally uploaded to the Games official YouTube channel on Friday night. It remained online for several minutes.
4: Oh, I think, look, if you if we had our time over, maybe there's different ways that we could have done it.
5: Well, it's happened, and now we're just focusing on the actual outcome. I'm probably surprised it took this long for it to be revealed.
0: This won't be the first false start of our Olympics, but it is a very early one.
3: There's been thousands of guesses, from the sun to a flower and an ibis. But in the end, it was another bird chosen to represent Brisbane's games to the world.
6: That's it. What do you think?
7: Oh, it looks okay.
6: I'm not expecting anything better or worse than that. It's a cockatoo, if you didn't know.
8: Oh, is it?
6: Oh,
7: okay, I see it now.
6: In the shape of Queensland, and that's its eye, which is Brisbane.
8: Oh. Okay, very creative.
7: Yeah,
9: I like it.
6: Do you know what it is?
9: No, I don't. It looks like a cockatoo.
6: It's a cockatoo.
8: That's awesome. I love that.
6: Buddy, are you sad you missed out?
5: It sort of embodies the cheeky nature of Queenslanders.
6: The change in plans with the two pieces discovered here today means the planned unveiling in Brisbane tomorrow will not go ahead. The River City's loss is the Goldies' gain.
10: Right through life, Gold Coast, Queensland now, you know, we turn lemon into lemonade. And this is one of those times that we're going to drink all of it.
1: Protesters have gathered as One Nation launched its campaign. The group is rallying against Pauline Hanson and her party's policies, particularly its stance on migration.
11: We've seen, you know, Hanson calling for an end to immigration. She says mass immigration is a problem, and we think that's absolutely, you know, scapegoating the problems. There is a real problem with cost of living, with housing, but we think it's, you know, not a problem of immigration, and that's not going to solve the problem. I think it's true that Hanson is gaining popularity, and that's exactly why we want to be here every single time, you know, saying there shouldn't be any legitimacy to a racist party. They are racist, and we're going to be out here saying that every single time.
1: Well, for more, joining us live is Shadow Assistant Minister for Agriculture and Regional Education, Sam Birrell. Sam, thank you so much for joining us. Great to see you as always. What did you make of the announcement yesterday with Victoria, with One Nation? There was around 500 plus people there, and we've just seen some protesters as well. So certainly not everyone in favour, of course, for One Nation, but it is still a very high polling, as we see, of course, in Victoria, where you are.
12: Yeah, thanks, Jamie, and good morning. They're polling, I suppose, in the low 20s at the moment. We'll see what that translates to in terms of whether they can win any seats. Briefly looking at the policies that came out yesterday, a lot of it is what the coalition has announced, but in more detail and probably with more nuance and structure much earlier than that.
1: Can you give us an example?
12: Seemed a bit ridiculous. Oh, well, scrapping the land tax. I mean, Victoria's been, the coalition's been talking about that for ages. There's many other examples of taxes around V&I West transmission lines and renewable energy. So I think the coalition's been talking about this for a long time and has a very clear and detailed plan. I didn't see much detail or costing about how One Nation proposed to do any of this from what I've seen from yesterday's launch.
1: Isn't it the aim, though, for the coalition and One Nation to get rid of Labor?
12: Oh, well, anyone, I suppose, running is wanting to get rid of who's already there. I think the coalition's been very consistent that Victoria needs a fresh start, and they have a team of people who would fill ministerial positions and run an effective cabinet government. It's one thing to get rid of Labor, but Victoria really does need to be set up with a very responsible path back to some, financial success, because we're not on that path with Labor at the moment.
1: Labor's migration policy has certainly been in the spotlight for a couple of weeks now, one part being the urgent need to reverse the go-slow process for the holiday working visas, which is certainly impacting skilled workers in a variety of industries. And today's Courier Mail, Cairns Post, I should say, Australia's peak tourism body, has concerns that the working holiday visa changes could wipe $1.6 billion from the economy and eliminate more than 10,000 jobs, they write. What do you make of those comments?
12: I think it echoes the concerns of a number of organisations around Australia, not only hospitality, but including farming organisations, that Labor has completely botched this policy. I've been actually trying to clean a lot of this up locally. I've had harvesting contractors contact me saying we have skilled people who are holidaymakers, but they're experienced header operators who are stuck in hotels, airports around the world who can't get to Australia and the harvest starts very soon. So we've tried to push that through and we have had some success getting these visas approved. But it just shows what an absolute mess Tony Burke has made of this to pause the migration, you know, not having the migration policy ready to be released and having to cancel his press club lunch. And therefore, all of these critical working holiday visas that needed to be approved just get paused. And all of a sudden, these harvesting contractors potentially can't get their grain off. It's just another example. I don't get business. And then to have a policy which reduces the holiday making visas over the next couple of years. Northern Queensland tourism people are exactly right.
1: Sam, we've run out of time. We've got into the show, but thank you so much. We'll see you again soon. Great to have your company coming up after the break. Sunday Agenda with Andrew Clennell.
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0: Live with Andrew Clennell, this is Sunday Agenda.
1: Welcome to Sunday Agenda. After a week where it became clear that the inflation problem is getting even worse in this country after so many years of the cost of living being at stubbornly high levels, I'll be joined by Cabinet Secretary and Assistant Digital Economy Minister Andrew Charlton and Shadow Treasurer Tim Wilson. And after a week where Larissa Waters quit as leader of the Greens and David Shoebridge succeeded her, Mr. Shoebridge will join me on the program shortly as well. Well, the Reserve Bank hit Australians with yet another interest rate rise under this government this week, which was followed the next day by the announcement that inflation had again hit 4%. Some people in the government are wondering, is it time for a change-up? Does Anthony Albanese replace Jim Chalmers as Treasurer in a widely anticipated reshuffle next year if the PM decides not to retire himself then? After all, we've now had 4 years of the same Treasurer with the same, quote, people are doing it tough, unquote. The constant bad inflation news perhaps needs a new sales face. The other conjecture is that the Prime Minister might retire next year. Well, that's not his intention, apparently, nor is it his intention to move on the Treasurer. The PM's position is he'll run in 2028, even if he concedes he won't go on in the job forever. But Mr. Chalmers did appear to be losing some confidence this week in the face of the inflation challenge. And when the rate rise was announced last week, Reserve Bank Governor Michelle Bullock pointed to heat in the domestic economy, low productivity and labour shortages for the continuing problem with inflation and interest rates. You can blame the war and all the rest, but the finger has been pointed once again at the government in terms of its spending. Given the RBA governor nominated the labour shortage issues as a problem, the government is about to make things worse on the inflation front, potentially then, by cutting migration. With an ageing population, cutting programs like Working Holiday Makers doesn't help the inflation problem. But when it comes to accusations over cutting government spending, these are the things the government points to that the coalition opposed, which have slowed things down. The cuts to the NDIS, delayed with a Senate inquiry, cuts to veterans' entitlements, the selling of the defence estate. But there remains large markups in the hourly rates paid to workers in both the NDIS and aged care systems, and I'll ask Mr. Charlton about them in a minute. So could the government cut the fuel excise again as inflation continues to grow? Well, it's certainly not being ruled out by senior figures in the government I've spoken to. And yes, they'll look to cut government spending and go deeper with cuts later this year as they take on the criticism they're spending too much. Economically and politically, they simply have to with the situation as it is. Meanwhile, the internal Labor polling, I'm told, shows Labor in a slightly better position than the news poll does, but the coalition in a worse position, if that's possible, and One Nation in the same position, which is a strong one. Joining me live now is Cabinet Secretary and Assistant Minister for Science, Technology and the Digital Economy, Andrew Charlton. Thanks for your time. I'm putting the stopwatch on for when you say Australians are doing it tough in this interview. Now, look, when it comes to inflation, it looks like your government doesn't have an answer here.
2: Well, look, Andrew, good to be with you. It's true that Australians are experiencing rising prices and rising interest rates, and Australians are entitled to ask why. And the answer is that every country around the world is facing two big economic challenges. Challenge one is inflation in the aftermath of COVID, and challenge two is a decade of low productivity growth. And the Australian economy has faced both of those challenges at the same time. But here's the thing. Australia has managed those challenges better than most countries. And I say that because Australia is one of a minority of comparable countries that have not fallen into recession in the last 3 years. Think about all the countries that have fallen into a recession. The United Kingdom, Germany, New Zealand, the United States had a technical recession. Ireland had two recessions. Australia has not had a recession.
1: Yeah, but they don't have as high interest rates, do they, as a consequence? So was the narrow path a mistake?
2: Well, Andrew, the reason that those countries don't have as high interest rates as Australia is because if you have a recession, you throw hundreds of thousands of people onto the unemployment queues, and that pulls a huge amount of demand out of the economy. It's pretty easy to have low interest rates and low inflation if your economy goes through a recession.
1: What's the unemployment rate in those countries?
2: Now, Australia has not had a recession.
1: What's the unemployment rate in the US?
2: Australia has done much better on employment than almost all of our comparable economies.
1: What's the unemployment rate in the US? I bet you it's not much more than 4%, is it?
2: The United States had a recession in 2022. They are one of the countries that has dealt with these global challenges by going through a recession. Australia has not. Now, we have a lot more work to do, but the truth is that we have managed these twin global challenges better than most countries around the world.
1: Well, Michelle Bullock says you need higher unemployment to get interest rates and inflation down. Do you agree with that?
2: No, we need higher productivity to get interest rates and inflation down. Productivity is like the speed limit on our economy. If productivity is low, then your economy can't grow without creating inflation. And that's why the government has been so focused on generating productivity growth, because that is the pathway to lower inflation and to higher.
1: How come you haven't had any success at it in 4 years?
2: Well, we have been working hard on the drivers of productivity, and those are getting investment into Australia, improving Australian skills. Technology drives productivity. These are the three big things that contribute to productivity, and you can see the government delivering an agenda that builds all of those things.
1: And you're doing a bit in the AI space, but you're a former business owner. Do you concede some of your government's industrial relations reforms have impeded productivity?
2: No. The government has been working to support small businesses. We have delivered a range of changes that have made life better for small businesses, including the permanent instant asset write-off, including changes to small business taxation that create new opportunities for small business. You know, I know how hard it is to be a small business owner, Andrew. I started my own business in my attic. I know the challenges of having to pay wages, having to pay rent, having to pay tax all at the same time. I've been in that situation where you look at the bank balance and there isn't as much money in there as is required to go out the door. I realise and have lived those challenges, and that's why I'm so passionate about building Australian small businesses and what the government is doing to support Australian small businesses.
1: Are you still in touch? Can you tell me the cost of a litre of petrol right now?
2: Well, the cost of a litre of petrol ranges about $2, and the diesel gets up to about $3 at difficult times.
1: And I think you'll find it's more like $2.40 or at least $2.20. I mean,
2: it bounces around through the cycle, but Australians have really struggled.
1: Petrol excise then, would cutting it help with inflation or hinder the challenge?
2: Well, you know, we have delivered significant cuts to excise in the last 12 months in response to what has happened in the Middle East. Where we have delivered cost of living relief, we have always sought to do that in a way which reduces inflation, which puts downward pressure on the headline rate of inflation. For example, when we delivered energy price rebates, when we delivered cheaper medicines for Australians, when we delivered fee-free TAFE, all of these things reduce the overall price level for Australians and are consistent with both cost of living relief and with reducing inflation for Australia.
1: So why not keep cutting excise while the war's going on? Is it an issue about cost to the budget?
2: Well, I'm not going to get in front of any announcements that the government might make in that space. I'm not aware of any decision that has been made, but no doubt these things get looked at. The Treasurer has been clear that that's not something that is in contemplation right now. But the government has delivered relief in the past, and we delivered it because we thought it was necessary.
1: It sounds like it's possible.
2: Look, these aren't decisions for me. These are decisions for Cabinet, and I'm not going to get in front of those decisions.
1: Have you heard discussions about it?
2: I haven't, but I wouldn't have, because those are decisions for Cabinet and the Treasurer and the Prime Minister.
1: Did the Reserve Bank have any other option other than to increase rates?
2: Look, I'm not going to second guess the Reserve Bank, but clearly, as the Governor said, they saw a significant challenge in productivity in our economy. And that is an important challenge that Australia has to face into.
1: I mean, do you agree with Michelle Bullock when she said on Tuesday that inflation is too high and has been driven by domestic capacity pressures? The inflation impulse from the Middle East conflict is in addition to this.
2: Well, the Treasurer has said that himself, that the war in the Middle East has compounded the challenges that we have in Australia.
1: But it's a homegrown problem.
2: Well, the war in the Middle East has compounded challenges that we have in Australia. The point that I would make is that of that domestic demand, the public demand component has been modest. In fact, public demand was forecast to increase at 2.75% over the last year, and it's actually come in lower than that, at 2%. That's restraint in public spending that is assisting the Reserve Bank in its efforts.
1: Can you confirm the government is looking at further spending cuts, and where might they occur?
2: Look, all I can say is that the government has made cuts and savings in every single budget because fiscal prudence is important to this government. We've consistently found those savings. We made big savings in the last budget in the NDIS and in other areas. We now have $120 billion in savings and reprioritisations that we've delivered in the life of this government.
1: More cuts on the way, though,
2: and
1: you think?
2: Well, we're doing that, Andrew, because we know that Australian families are stretching every dollar. And it's important that when Australian families are stretching every dollar, that the government is very careful with its money. We've delivered savings in every budget, and the Treasurer has been clear that, of course, we continue to look for savings.
1: Do you think it's time for Anthony Albanese to replace his Treasurer?
2: No, Jim Chalmers is doing an extraordinary job in very difficult global circumstances. He has shown a willingness to take on the big challenges facing Australia, including challenges in the housing market with difficult reforms. He's delivered significant cost of living relief to Australians at a time when that's been very important. And as I said earlier, he is managing one of the few comparable economies in the world that has dealt with these big global challenges of inflation and low productivity without going into a recession that would have caused a lot of pain. And as a Labor government, that is a big priority for us to make sure that we don't go into a recession that drives a lot of people into unemployment.
1: You're a former economic advisor to a prime minister. Do you aspire to one day be treasurer?
2: No, Jim Chalmers is doing a great job.
1: You don't want to ever be Treasurer, Andrew Chalp.
2: Well, what I'm saying to you is that Jim Chalmers is doing a great job and the whole Cabinet supports Jim Chalmers.
1: Michelle Bullock also said, and I quote, the global AI investment boom has driven significant price rises for some inputs within the AI supply chain, including software costs and some commodity prices. These costs are now beginning to flow through to the prices faced by businesses and consumers. And that's adding to capacity pressures. Is this true? How is this happening? How do you counter it?
2: Well, you're right that the Reserve Bank Governor, Michelle Bullock, identified the spending on artificial intelligence as one of the factors that's leading to higher prices in the technology supply chain. The point I would make is that the biggest challenge we have, and the Governor said this herself, is low productivity. And one of the ways to drive productivity over the long term is through technology. Technology that makes our businesses more efficient, that helps our workers do more. And that is fundamentally a way to drive down inflation over the long term. So investments in these areas, in productivity that is driven by technology, are more a source of the solution to our inflation and productivity challenges than they are a cause of those inflation and productivity challenges. And that's why the Prime Minister is so focused on making sure that we bring these technologies into Australia in a way that is safe, in a way that is responsible, in a way that supports productivity, and because we're a Labor government, to deliver that productivity dividend back to Australians in their pay packets and their conditions.
1: I wanted to talk about blowouts in aged care and the NDIS, speaking about pay packets. When it comes to this home care, aged care system, we've seen a report in the Daily Telegraph of physiotherapy costing $300 an hour. I've heard anecdotally of gardening costing $115 an hour. We know this has been the sort of thing we've also seen in the NDIS. It's basically a taxpayer-funded markup. Once you put that tag on it, does the government propose to try and get on top of this? Because it looks like you could potentially save billions here, really.
2: Well, we want to make sure that Australians get value for money from their tax dollars. I've seen the articles that you're referring to in relation to aged care. And what I'd say is that if Australians see unreasonable prices in the aged care sector, or for that matter, any other related sector, they should report that to the Aged Care Quality and Safeguards Commission, because that commission has strong powers to investigate precisely that type of activity. We want to make sure that Australians get value for money for their tax dollars, and that we make those tax dollars deliver as much good in the aged care system as they possibly can. That's important to us as a Labor government because we care about aged care and we want to make sure those dollars go to where they need to go.
1: There does seem to be some rorting. There's also a problem with labour shortages. and you guys are cutting immigration. So how does that help with the labour shortages and therefore inflation?
2: Well, we need to get the balance right here. And I think the Minister, Tony Burke, has done a good job of making sure that we focus our migration system on the areas that our economy needs. That means doing reforms to that migration system to make sure that where our economy needs workers in order to deliver services to Australians, in order to build houses, in order to take pressure off inflation, that our migration system is focused on accessing those workers from around the world and bringing them to Australia. That's part of the overall package that the minister has delivered, and it will contribute positively to Australia's economy in those ways.
1: What are you hoping to hear from OpenAI when their representative appears before a Senate committee this week? Are you satisfied with their response to the incident that occurred a couple of months back? We've heard of another hack, for lack of a better term, by an OpenAI agent of the New South Wales National Parks and Wildlife Service. Do you think there are even more of Australian government departments?
2: Well, the Prime Minister has been providing very strong global leadership on this issue. He called out these hacks on the global stage. He said the hacks are unacceptable. And he also said that the manner of the reporting of those hacks was unacceptable. Now, the Australian government is very focused on keeping Australians safe from the new threats of AI. That's why we have consistently delivered new safety protocols and standards in Australia. Those culminate in the Australian AI standards, a world first that the Prime Minister announced a few months ago, and where that legislation will be out before the end of the year. Those standards will govern precisely the type of incident that you are talking about, including on safety, on transparency, on incident reporting. And the Prime Minister announced a review into the OpenAI incident so we can get to the bottom of it. And so those standards can be informed about what we learn from that incident.
1: Have you heard of any others?
2: Well, there are a number of these incidents around the world that we've seen. There are some governments.
1: Any more? Are there any that haven't been made public?
2: I'm not aware of any that haven't been made public, but we have heard of others in Australia, including hacks on state government agencies.
1: What do you make of David Shoebridge becoming leader of the Greens? He's about to join me in a minute.
2: Look, I congratulate David Shoebridge on his election as leader of the Australian Greens. From our perspective in government, it doesn't matter to us who is the leader. What matters to us is making real change for Australians. And to make real change for Australians, we need to legislate, and we need that legislation to get through the parliament. So we want to work with all parties in the Senate on constructive solutions that gets legislation that makes a real difference to Australians through the parliament. I think we saw what the Greens did in the last parliament, where they were quite obstructive on issues like housing, and that didn't go well for them in the last election. Australians want to see real change, and they want to see all parties in the Senate contributing to that real change, not just being blockers.
1: Just finally, I wanted to get a reaction from you to this dreadful incident in Newcastle yesterday.
2: Well, look, a number of people, I think around 10 people have been seriously injured. I think two are in a critical condition. It's a terrible accident, and our thoughts are with the families of those who've been affected, and we hope and pray for their recovery and that we get good news in relation to some of those people who are in a very serious situation today.
1: Andrew Charlton, thanks so much for your time.
2: Thanks, Andrew.
1: Well, coming up next, David Shoebridge does join us, the new Greens leader. He vows to take up the fight to Labor and One Nation.
0: News 24 will be back after this short break.

0: One Nation has officially launched its Victorian election campaign, buoyed by a surge in support which has the major parties taking notice. Pauline Hanson fronted a packed crowd in Melbourne, declaring her party is ready to turn rising poll numbers into seats at November's election.
1: A rock star reception for one of Australian politics' most polarising figures. Pauline Hanson taking centre stage in Victoria for a crowd convinced One Nation can shake up November's state election.
2: The Labor Premier said One Nation terrifies you. Well, it's not Dan Carroll, if you're listening, Ben. Right? Don't be scared of me, I tell you what, mate. He should be scared of you.
1: And increasingly, the polls suggest the major parties have reason to take notice. It's a remarkable position for a party which only won one upper house seat at the last election.
3: Look, we don't put too much weight in the polls. The only polls that matter are those on election day. And I think there's too much potential for major variables between now and November. Look, at the moment, everything seems to be playing into One Nation's hand for one reason or another. People have had a gutful of the established order and they just want to see change, and I think they see One Nation as the catalyst for change.
1: In front of a crowd of more than 700 supporters, One Nation unveiled its policy plan for the future.
4: Well, we've got 63 pages of policy that we're dropping today. It's the real deal. It's a real deal for Victoria, but we are here just to rally the troops. This is the beginning of our campaign launch. This is when we start to take Victoria back.
1: The plan for November is focusing on three key areas: restoring safety, stronger police and faster justice, including establishing a 24/7 bail court; restoring prosperity, lowering taxes and keeping affordable housing; plans to rebuild the budget to do this; and restoring trust in what the party says is open books and real accountability. And One Nation is confident Victoria will have the funds to achieve this.
3: Look, if we redirect the funding and be more astute with how we you know, fiscally manage this state, absolutely I do. There's plenty of opportunity to get rid of some of the waste and redirect it into basic services. People feeling safe in their homes and their businesses and on our streets, that should be uncompromising. It doesn't matter what that costs, we need to get that done.
1: With the Victorian election now just under 2 months away, One Nation will be hoping crowds like this can be converted into seats come November, and they're confident this document will do just that. It only has to look across the border to see how quickly political fortunes can change. At South Australia's election in March, David Paton was swept into Parliament, part of a surge that delivered One Nation four seats in the lower house.
5: Our membership numbers have gone through the roof. Our social media numbers have gone through the roof. I witness it on a daily basis now. I'm a rural seat, so even though I'm reasonably close to the CBD, most of my community is 6,500 square kilometres. That's mostly farming, but I can go in the city now and I'll be fueling up the car and people say hello.
1: For One Nation, Victoria was once difficult political territory. Now it believes the state could deliver its biggest breakthrough yet. Georgia Dickerson, News 24, Melbourne.
0: Joining me live now is Shadow Treasurer Tim Wilson. He is a Victorian. Quite a reception there, Tim Wilson. And I read one of the candidates even said Daniel Andrews and Jacinta Allen would be in jail by the end of the year if they won. What do you make of it all? What are their chances, One Nation in Victoria?
6: Well, my campaign launched the last federal election, despite your predictions of failure, Andrew was bigger than that. And
0: it's not all about you, Mr. Wilson. No, the question's about One Nation.
6: No, I'm just returning the serve, Andrew. Don't worry. Calm down. And when it comes down to it, I'm very confident that Victorians want a fresh start, and I'm very confident that Jess Wilson is the way forward, because she's the only one who can bring a team together with some sort of coherence to actually define and govern the state and end this rotten Labor government. I mean, Victoria is governed by an organised crime cartel. They're just registered as a political party sitting in Spring Street, and Victorians want change desperately.
0: All right.
6: And we need to see that change.
0: Do you want to see Daniel Andrews and Jacinta Allen in jail then?
6: Well, what I want is to make sure there's proper due process. That's why there's finally Labor has been dragged kicking and screaming to a royal commission. We need a coalition government to make sure that the royal commission does its job, holds people to account in the way that hasn't occurred. I mean, last time I was on this program, we talked about how $15 billion had been handed from taxpayers' money to the CFMEU Labor cartel through to organised crime, and we need to make sure people are properly held accountable
0: then,
6: for that.
0: In all, yeah, so
6: that
0: do you
6: is
0: want,
6: extremely serious, Andrew. Actually, $15 billion
0: so do you
6: to organised
0: see,
6: crime is very serious.
0: Do you want to see state politicians in Victoria or former politicians prosecuted? Is that what you want to see out of this Royal Commission?
6: I don't believe anybody is above the law. The King is not above the law. The Prime Minister is not above the law, state politicians or federal politicians. So I also believe in due process. That's why a Royal Commission should be able to do its job. And more importantly, we need a coalition government to make sure that due process is followed, that if people have done something wrong, that there's proper accountability for it.
0: Do you think Jim Chalmers should remain as Treasurer of Australia?
6: Well, I think we all know that my view on that is no, Andrew. This is a man who's actively stoked inflation because it gives him windfall tax revenue because he can't manage his budget. And Australian households are poorer because he has been a disastrous treasurer. He's both frankly lied to the public where he says he's saving money. He says he's saving $2, then goes on and spends $3. He's actively stoked inflation. And he's fundamentally undermined the success of this country. Now he's announced today he's on a sort of Argo-style salvation trip for investment because he's created a problem of sovereign risk.
0: The government says you've blocked or delayed a number of measures that could have helped reduce government spending, help the budget, such as the veterans' health cap, punting the NDIS changes to a Senate inquiry and blocking the sale of the defence estate to pay down debt. What's your response to that?
6: Well, the Labor government doesn't seem to like democracy very much or the parliamentary process. We know the last election, the Prime Minister said 50 times over he wouldn't introduce a series of new taxes. He then went to the Australian community on an election platform. Then once he got over that election, betrayed the Australian community. They don't like democracy. They don't like accountability. They don't like parliamentary process. Proper scrutiny of laws is a very important part of our system of government. It just gets in the way when Labor wants to impose this. Proper scrutiny of laws is a very important part of our system of government. It just gets in the way when Labor wants to impose their will. And they have lots of problems with particularly things

0: As you know, Andrew, as I know, there are two budgets between now and the next federal election. We also have the PFO, and until we get those numbers, we can't really release our full costings. The government's going to make claims of whatever they want, because the Treasurer is very good at spin. There's no point pretending otherwise. He thought he could spin himself through his first term. He succeeded in that. Now his spin is running out. We're finally...
1: Well, the promise is worth $110 billion, or aren't they?
0: Well, as I said, we'll release our costings. We've been costing things along the way, but they're the government's numbers. They can substantiate that. What we're focused on
1: Beam, or are they in the ballpark?
0: Well, as I said, we'll announce our costings at the appropriate time, Andrew. The government will continue to make any claims they want to make.
1: Well, you're not really answering the question. I mean, is it ballpark or not?
0: Well, as I said, Andrew, we'll announce them. If we have two more budgets between now and the next federal election and the pre-election fiscal outlook, we will then be in a position to announce our clear policies and, more importantly, the costings associated with them. Otherwise, these numbers are purely speculative on the part of the government, because they want to drive a political agenda. That's their right. But it ignores the fact that this government continues to spend with abandon. They have little concern for the impact of their spending on the Australian taxpayer, and more importantly, how it's actively stoking inflation. We have a government that's at a 40-year high of expenditure outside of a pandemic or crisis.
1: Do you agree there's some price gouging in terms of providers of aged care and the NDIS, and how can the government tackle this?
0: Well, I've consistently argued that this is a problem, and again, the government has completely ignored both the price gouging, the fraud and the corruption in the National Disability Insurance Scheme, and we're seeing it now in home aged care packages where people are being charged three times the rate they're charging a normal commercial service or even under the National Disability Insurance Scheme. There are a multitude of ways that we can address this, from plans around accountability to having civil measures or penalties if people overcharge. And even I would argue ultimately deregistration. There are lots of ways we can deal with this. The question is, do we have a government that is willing to confront this? They weren't prepared to confront corruption, fraud and overcharging the NDIS. Now they seem completely indifferent and have actually permitted the corruption, fraud in home aged care packages. And make no mistake about this, Andrew, when we have these problems, they ultimately go through and feed inflation as well as being an abuse of taxpayers' money.
1: You had a bit to say during the week about what Anthony Albanese said about ending card surcharging. Is there no saving for the public here in your view?
0: Well, the problem is it's all built on a lie. What's happening is the banks are still charging small business. Small business is just them being told they can't reveal that price being passed on to the consumer. So if you actually want to tackle surcharging, you need to tackle it at the level of the banks who are making record profits. At the moment, what they're doing is screwing the small business owners. The hypocrisy is the government has turned around, and rather than admit the fact that surcharging is passed on to customers, they're now just banning credit card payments. And so there's gross hypocrisy and double standards around the ban on surcharging. The government is exempting themselves of the exact responsibility they're expecting small business to pick up. Small business can't afford this additional cost. We've already seen in recent data a decline 15% in their profitability. Many small businesses, particularly in sectors like hospitality, operate on margins of 1% and 2%. And the Albanese government has come along and said, we're going to actively undermine your business model. We already have record small business insolvencies, and we have even more small businesses closing up the doors and walking away because they can't survive. Small business needs help, and the Albanese government is punching down on them.
1: Coalition and News poll, 19%, could hardly get worse. One would hope it wouldn't get worse for you anyway. Do you still have leadership ambitions? And if the vote doesn't get better, will you challenge?
0: Well, Andrew, I've never challenged and I've never run so far. And my focus is supporting Angus Taylor every step of the way, because what Australians desperately need is change to build a better future for our country. We have the Labor Party who's dividing the nation around the kitchen tables of the country. They're trying to start fights between parents and grandparents. You've got One Nation out to the right who are trying to divide the countries in different ways around race and ethnicity. Our focus has to be, how are we going to build a future for Australia that's united, where hard work pays off, Australians are in control of their

0: lives, and is built around a basic sense of respect between each other, because unity is central to our national defence, the way we're going to confront the challenge of the 21st century, and it's really important for our nation.
1: Tim Wilson, thanks so much for your time.
0: Thanks, Andrew.
1: Joining me now with a frog in his throat by the sounds is Queen's leader David Shoebridge. You okay?
2: Yeah, yeah, no,
1: good. Coughing away here.
2: I've been talking a bit this week, I reckon. No, it's good to be here, Andrew. In fact, if I was on the drive-in thinking, it was a while ago where we first sort of had some engagement up on Macquarie Street. That does seem a while ago now, doesn't it?
1: Yeah, well, congratulations on getting the job. It was a while ago. I might start a bit left field here. What do you reckon, what are your instincts about the digital duty of care legislation?
2: Well, look, I mean, we are engaging with the government on this, right? And we believe these big tech platforms should be providing a safe product. But, you know, we've had a look at that draft legislation, and there is too much ministerial discretion in it. And we don't think that giving a minister, you know, excessive discretion is a good way of going. And we've made this clear publicly. But it's going to go through, it's going through a consultation process. Doing what we can to get rid of things like addictive content on the platform, you know, that endless scroll autoplay, getting people, and they do it. This is a deliberate design to get you literally addicted to the screen and stuck on it for 4 or 5 hours.
1: Sure.
2: That kind of reform, we've heard it's essential, you know, and then there's a separate discussion about putting in protections for kids. And I think we've discussed this before, you know, the government says their social media ban has fixed all of that. I mean, we all know that kids are still getting online. Absolutely. And so, you know, the litigation in the US has given a pretty clear direction about how you can actually hold these platforms to account, getting the lessons from that, the lessons from Europe, so that we're actually protecting kids, especially.
1: But this stuff, you know, the minister can define serious harm. I mean, you know, and they say, oh, well, you can disallow it. But that seems pretty crazy in a sense, doesn't
2: it? Yeah, well, I mean, I think I've said to you, the scale of the ministerial discretion in the draft bill is not something that I am attracted to. I think we absolutely, so if you're talking about something.
1: So you're not passing it in its current form?
2: Oh, no, but I'll give the government credit. I've been kicking them a bit this week, right? I don't think they expect it to pass in its current form, but I am disappointed that they put it out with that kind of obvious critique attached to it. I don't think that was a particularly useful communication.
1: See, the coalition says it'll be used to tackle so-called misinformation, therefore used politically. What do you make of that?
2: Well, I mean, you know, I haven't been watching the coalition as my source of truth in this space. I don't think they're really engaged in some of the really hard policy decisions about what it looks like to get rid of addictive design, what it looks like to actually hold these tech platforms to account. And I haven't been looking to them for creative solutions. What we've done is talking with our own stakeholders, people whose opinion I respect, and they say the discretion is too broad.
1: So do you dismiss what they say altogether, the coalition, on that?
2: Well, I'll be quite frank. I haven't been following their arguments anywhere near as intensely as the stakeholders I've been talking to have said the discretion is too broad and the parliament should be actually reviewing it.
1: What sort of stakeholders, just briefly, are you talking about?
2: Oh, Digital Rights Watch, I'd say right at the top.
1: Yeah,
2: you know,
1: some
2: of the people who are most switched on in this space.
1: Think it's bad legislation.
2: Well, they think this element of it needs actually reform. But I'll tell you what they also say.
1: Yeah.
2: They say the digital duty of care is really, really important. And getting this right and trying to get it through the parliament so that these tech platforms are held to account. And, you know, Andrew, they do. They design these things to be addictive. They send people, you know, down addictive pathways because they make money. You know, they know that actually a significant part of the ads they're feeding you, they know they're scams. Their own systems test that they're scams and they're still feeding them to us because they profit from it.
1: I mean, how do you police the internet? Can you?
2: Well, I mean, you don't want to do it as policing content, some kind of whack-a-mole policing on content. What you want to do is look at the fundamental systems, and that's our focus, getting the system safer.
1: I should move on. You said in your opening press conference you could take on the Labor Party. Adam Bandt said that at the last election you were reduced from 4 House of Representative seats to 1. So why are you so optimistic? Because as things stand, you could be wiped from the lower house at the next election at a time One Nation could make its presence really felt there.
2: Well, I'm optimistic because what I'm hearing when I'm out talking to people, I'm optimistic because of the surge in membership the Greens have had just in the last few days. I'm optimistic because of how many messages of support and excitement I'm getting because of what Steph Hodgins, my deputy leader, and myself have been saying I'm optimistic because actually people have been waiting for this. They have been waiting for people to basically say, well, actually, the emperor has no clothes, you know. There's 1% in society, or even a fraction of 1%, who seem to be buying politicians. You know, they're funding the Labor Party, they're funding the coalition, they're funding One Nation, they're coming up with solutions for them. People are doing it bloody tough at the moment. Inflation's going through the roof, largely because of soaring energy prices. And yet our parliament has not been able to put a tax on export gas profits. They're making tens of billions of dollars from the very same thing that's causing this pain all across the economy. And between them, the coalition, Labor, One Nation, none of them will join with us in taxing those profits and finding the ability to help
1: people. Didn't the leadership vote and the reaction to it demonstrate there's a massive rift in the Greens parliamentary team between you, Sarah Hanson-Young and Maureen Faruqi?
2: Well, absolutely not. If the idea of a contested ballot meant there was a massive rift... Well, you know, this is what happens in politics.
1: Well, Faruqi's complained it wasn't a broader members' vote. Sarah Hanson-Young's posted on social media the experience was brutal. What do you say to that?
2: Well, I mean, what I'd say is we're all human, right? Politicians are human. And Steph and I, the new leadership team, have made a rock-solid commitment to our members, to our National Council, that we want to make sure every single member has a say in the choice of the next leadership team. And like we've done that in a handful of days, made a very clear direction, and it's a promise to our membership. You join the Greens, you get involved with the party, you will have a direct say. But the idea that we could have done it in a 48-hour turnaround when the rules were very clear, we needed to fill the leadership. And I am just very glad that Steph and I have the support of the party room. We've had, I can tell you now, an enormous amount of positive support from across the party for what we're delivering, and people are excited by this project.
1: Now, you live, correct me if I'm wrong here, but you live in Woollahra. That's one of the most expensive parts of Australia. You could be classified as a rich, middle-aged white male. How do you hope to attract the votes of young people?
2: Yeah, well, I would ask people to judge me on my record. Like, I spent the first half of my professional life in private practice. I know what it's like to be in private practice, to have to run a business. And can I say what I also did in that?
1: Doesn't sound like a Greens leader, does it?
2: Well, you know, I am who I am. I think the worst thing you can do in politics is pretend you're somebody you're not, right? This is my life. I spent the first half of it acting in private practice, most of the time acting on behalf of injured workers or individuals, fighting employers, fighting insurance companies. You know, that's where my heart is in terms of fighting for people. In fact, you know, The reason I'm in the Greens is because of that experience. You know, I've always loved bushwalking and nature. I've always loved peace. But I'll tell you the thing, when I first saw the Greens as a potential vehicle, I thought I might join this team. It's I was with a firm, and we did a lot of work acting for injured workers. And I saw, wasn't all my practice, I did a bit of it. I saw how injured workers were just being thrown on the scrap heap by the system when they got injured, like disposable. And then I watched the Labor Party in New South Wales smashing their rights and taking their rights off them. And I remember being asked by unions to go in and see if we could persuade somebody to fight. Coalition said they wanted to go further and harder. I think Fred Nile, you remember Fred Nile? He called me a blood-sucking lawyer, I think. The Labor Party refused to meet. And the party I saw go into bat for injured workers, go into bat with an energy and a principle that I was inspired by was the Greens. And it was at that point where I said, well, actually, you know what? I think there might be something with these people.
1: Well, your brother Michael's involved in Defence Institute. He's on this channel often enough. He's probably one of the biggest backers of AUKUS. Yet you say you're going to run against AUKUS. What would be your alternative in terms of Australia's defence? Would you buy submarines from elsewhere or just hope we wouldn't get invaded or...?
2: Well, I don't think that's a fair characterisation of Michael's views, and Michael will speak for himself, and he can do that very, very effectively. I mean, you've met him, you know him.
1: Yeah.
2: And I've got a huge amount of time for his expertise and obviously deep love for him as my brother.
1: And
2: I don't think that's a fair characterisation of his views, but he speaks for his views better than me. AUKUS is an extraordinary, not just a gamble, but a deliberate betrayal of our national interests. The idea that we would spend, let's assume it works, right? Let's assume it works. Their optimal pathway, And I think they've had multiple optimal pathways, but the current optimal pathway is we will drop about $150 billion by the end of next decade on it.
3: Yeah.
2: And then up to $400 billion going forward. But by the end of next decade, they want to drop $150 billion. This is if it works. And they will get three secondhand US Virginia-class submarines for $150 billion. So, what, 14 years from now? Do you know what happens if you have three secondhand Virginias? One of them is in long-term, you know, dry dock, getting sorted out. One of them is coming back from on station. If you've had it somewhere, you've got to refill the fridge and you've got to give people a bit of leave. And you've got one submarine on station, one submarine. So what have you got? You've got like 40 torpedoes and what, 40 or 50 missiles if it's a good day. How is that a credible use of $150 billion? You earn conflict with somebody, you fire off your 40 torpedoes, you fire off your 40 missiles, you say, and if you're not careful, if you're not careful, we're going to come back here 3 months later with another one. Like, that is...
1: All right, but who what's, would spend the what's your alternative?
2: But I mean, seriously, just stop on this for a moment. Who would spend $150 billion for like 40 torpedoes and a couple of dozen missiles? That is so obviously not in our interest.
1: What are you spending $150 billion in the defence space?
2: Well, we know that the idea of... Let me first of all just tell you what the purpose of AUKUS is, largely. The purpose of AUKUS is to make us the front line on a war between the US and China. And for me, I find that a deep betrayal from our political leaders. We're getting US bases across the country. The US is clearly wanting to fight their war from Australia, and those submarines aren't designed to defend Australia. They are designed to be part of that. What we should be looking at is this thing called an echidna strategy, which is we're a prickly little defensive unit. We have assets that are designed to defend Australia and not at incredible expense project force thousands of kilometres from our shore. We can do that with our industrial capacity. It'll give us an incredible
1: subs
2: independence. Well, look, you know, I would love to say I have this entire procurement team in my office and we can work out what that would look like. But if you were going to get submarines, the idea we would spend $150 billion and get three of them that are not designed to operate in our coastal waters, not designed to operate in the shallow straits to the north of us, the idea to spend $150 billion and not actually get submarines that would work for us, who would come up with this idea? The good thing about AUKUS for us, for the Greens, is it is so unpopular. It ties us to Donald Trump.
1: I'm running out of time.
2: And we want to knock it off.
1: You've been criticised for not calling for the dismantling of Hamas. You've been criticised by Josh Burns for saying you work with Jewish Australians who are fighting genocide as opposed to all Jewish Australians. The Greens, full stop, have been criticised for not having enough sympathy for Jewish Australians in the face of a lot of anti-Semitism, the Bondi attacks, etc. October 7th anniversary this week. What do you say to all that?
2: Well, what I say is the position we have taken from the moment that I've been part of the Greens is to fight anti-Semitism wherever we see it and however we see it. And, you know, those statements made by another member of parliament this week, I shook my head at them. The idea that when we come out and say we have very close ties with the Jewish community, we have very close ties with progressive Jewish organisations, friends of mine, long-standing friends of mine, who are some of the bravest and strongest advocates in this space. And we say we work with them and the work we do with them against the genocide and against the violence and against the seems endless wars that are happening. The work we do with them is grounded, for many of them, in deep, long-standing Jewish philosophical thought, which is based on humanism, respect for the individual. And when we come out and say, actually, we do have strong ties. And, you know, just in the last 48 hours, they've come out and put a statement out, you know, making this very clear as well. They've put a clear statement out. Jewish Council, Jewish Women for Peace, like a number of organisations have come out and made a statement to that. And when we say that, and we have close ties with them, and we say the media doesn't platform their voice, other political parties refuse to platform their voice, and then come out and say that's the reason why we're being divisive, like that is the worst of politics.
1: All right, I'm out of time. I just want to ask you very briefly, what's your view of Anthony Albanese?
2: Well, I mean, it does seem a lot of messaging, you know? It does seem a very long way from the Anthony Albanese people thought they would get. It doesn't seem to have substance. And it seems very centralising. But fundamentally, it doesn't seem to be helping Australians.
1: And in 20 seconds, what's your view of Jim Chalmers?
2: Well, you know, I think Jim has a hard job. He's whatever he tries to negotiate through his caucus seems to be pretty hard for him. And what I would say to anyone in the Labor leadership team, you come forward with something that's going to materially help Australians, make their lives better. We'll work with you on that. I just haven't seen a lot of that coming from that team.
1: David Shoebridge, thanks for your time.
2: Good speaking.
1: An 18-year-old driver has been charged over allegedly crashing their car into the crowd of Newcastle Knights supporters in Wall's End. The teen is facing 9 charges, including negligent and dangerous driving, and has been refused bail. A 5-year-old girl remains in a critical condition and a 67-year-old man serious but stable condition. Stay with us after the break for the crystal ball. Oh, sorry, here's the package.
3: It was meant to be a morning of celebration for Newcastle Knights fans as thousands lined the streets to send off the team bus. But joy quickly turned to terror as a car crashed into a crowd of supporters. Four rescue helicopters and multiple ambulances attended the scene at Newcastle Link Road around 9:30 a.m. 10 people were injured in the crash, 2 of those in a critical condition, including a 5-year-old girl and a 67-year-old man.
4: No one can turn back the clock now. What has happened? It is an absolute tragedy. A tragedy that needn't have happened. A tragedy that was preventable. Driver behaviour is so important, and I can't implore people enough to please remember when you are driving, you have to keep the people in your car safe, and you have to keep pedestrians and other motorists safe. It's your responsibility.
3: Officers have confirmed the 18-year-old P-plate driver has been arrested and has undergone testing in hospital. The driver is known to police.
5: Unfortunately, a young 18-year-old P-plater driving erratically.
3: The crowd turning on the driver and his 2 passengers after the incident.
5: The male has been arrested. There was 2 other persons in the car. We had to get the 3 of them out of there because the crowd did turn on them. We have taken that male for mandatory drug and alcohol testing.
3: The Prime Minister has offered his thoughts for those involved, saying rugby league brings people together and this should have been a weekend of excitement and pride for Newcastle fans. And the New South Wales Premier has described the incident as heartbreaking, writing on X, "My thoughts are with the families and friends of loved ones who have been involved or injured in the crash." It's estimated up to 100,000 supporters lined the streets of Newcastle on Saturday morning. Authorities say there was a heavy police presence and protections were in place, defending their safety measures.
6: The route was 20 kilometres long. It was literally impossible to bollard 20 kilometres of road.
3: Excitement has been building in Newcastle after the Knights secured their place in the NRL decider, the community now rallying together to support those impacted by the crash.
6: As a community, we are strong. We've seen that witness time and time again. And that is going to be the case right now, that Novocastrians will come together.
3: Knights officials confirmed they had diverted the bus en route to Sydney following the incident. Christy Lloyd, News 24.
1: All right, let's talk about the week ahead. The Coalition will be out as early as this week with their new immigration policy, which promises to contain a sharp reduction in immigration, with opposition leader Angus Taylor planning to provide more detail than has been provided by either the government or One Nation in their immigration policies. Prime Minister Anthony Albanese is in the air again for tomorrow, this time going to a pre-conference of the party's climate conference put on by Australia and Fiji and Tuvalu. Attending will be 18 leaders, mostly from Pacific countries, and 50 countries will attend. Together with the fact the PM plans to travel to the CHOGM conference in Antigua and Barbuda later this year because King Charles asked him to, as well as many other summits he has to be at, I expect the continuing overseas travel of the PM to be a source of conversation and juxtaposed by the opposition of the cost of living problems here. And the ABC Four Corners program is expected to do a job tomorrow night on the Fair Care for Veterans organisation, which successfully fought the government's $5,000 health cap for veterans in Canberra. This will lead to questions, including from the opposition spokesman Michael McCormack, as to whether the Veterans Affairs Minister Matt Keogh was involved at all in compiling the program. That's all from me. Thanks very much for your company. We'll be back at 8 a.m. Eastern Daylight Time next week.

0: Prime Time Opinion on News 24 starts now. This is Outsiders.
1: Good morning and welcome to Outsiders, the show that is to skewering the hypocrisy and idiocy of the Albanese government, the Greens and the fraudulent Teals. What the brilliant lawyer Natasha Hausdorff is to skewering the lying world leaders of the United Nations.
2: President Macron says Hamas was never very active in the West Bank.
3: Le Hamas n'a jamais sévi en Cisjordanie.
2: Tell that to the family of Netanel Shukron, murdered in Neved Souf just over a week ago. Tell that to Ambassador Leitner, whose son Neria was just mowed down near Beit Horon. Hamas has murdered Jews in Judea and Samaria for decades.
4: Yes, Natasha Hausdorff spoke on the floor of the UN this week and she did not miss.
2: The British Prime Minister declares an unlawful ban on products from Jewish communities.
5: We have acted by banning trade in goods with illegal settlements.
2: And meanwhile, Britain gave a known Hamas terrorist a passport, which he used to plan attacks across Europe, banning award-winning wine from Judea, but not the terrorists plotting to kill Jews. Spain accused Israel of genocide.
6: El genocidio que Netanyahu sigue perpetrando en Gaza.
2: That is a lie and an inversion. It was Hamas that carried out a genocidal massacre.
7: And she saved the best till last.
2: Australia's Penny Wong lied when she said that more than 15,000 children were driven from their homes in the West Bank.
8: Settler violence has driven more than 15,000 children from their homes.
2: It is a lie that seeks to justify the ethnic cleansing of Jews, which UN bodies call for. And if President Erdogan really cared about the oppressed...
9: Ömür verdikçe bu kürsüden mazlumların, mağdurların...
2: He would not jail his political rivals, silence journalists, and deny the Armenian genocide. Let the record show this institution is being abused to promote falsehoods and subvert international law.
1: Absolutely brilliant. And while we wait for Penny Wong to apologise for her disgusting remarks, or better still, for Australia to do the only sensible thing and withdraw from the United Nations altogether and save ourselves a fortune, let's grab the latest Outsiders news. Well, during the show, we're also expecting to hear from Donald Trump, who will be giving a live address at a rally in Ohio shortly, so stay tuned for that.
10: And abused, which is insanely high.
1: And we'll cross over live as soon as the president takes the stage. But in the meantime, Lucy, great to have Lucy Zelig here on Outsiders.
11: Thank you.
1: Looking forward to this, Lucy. Filling in for James Morrow. Obviously, you're not quite as pretty as James Morrow, but what can I do?
11: Big shoes to fill. Big shoes to fill.
1: Who is? Now, let's talk about, as I think the champagne corks were popping around Australia this week when the news came through that the E. Karen herself, Julie Inman Grant, has decided it's all a bit much. It's all, she's done her best.
4: She's got some UN time role lined up, or maybe,
1: maybe
4: CIA. I don't know. Yeah. I mean, she is so talented.
1: Yes.
4: So many people.
1: So many choices.
4: Lucky to have her. You know, this leftist activist that was thrust upon Australia by the Turnbull government. Thank you, the Libs. I don't know why you're on 19% popularity with that sort of leadership over the years. No wonder One Nation is soaring in the polls. But the E. Karen, her impact, not just on suppressing, censoring free speech, free expression, access to information in Australia, but what she has done to try to extend that reach across the globe is something we'll be speaking to Michael Schellenberger about, because he has been right on top of it. Absolutely. Better than any journalist in this country.
1: Yeah, what a surprise. Lucy, so we've got the E. Karen there. She's had a disastrous term in office where every time she's tried to censor someone, not every time, but many of the times, there's been a reaction from, like, the Free Speech Union, which does an amazing job helping people. There's seen Celine Baumgarten, there's been others our friend Jasmine Sussex and others.
4: Of course, and she has cost us, Lucy, so much in
11: millions
4: taxpayer dollars fighting these wars wars in courts losing to the likes of Elon Musk because despite the fact that we don't have a right to free speech in this country, it's not written into our constitution.
1: Which she reminded us of, you'll remember.
11: Repeatedly.
1: When she said, oh, no, there's no American kind
4: and
1: style
4: yet
1: freedom
4: still lost.
1: Of speech in Australia.
4: She still lost and she should have lost, but those lawyers are paid for by us.
11: Of Lucy. Course. I remember very distinctly, so back in, I think it was roughly April of 2021, I sat down with the then Communications Minister, Paul Fletcher, and I interviewed him about this very issue, the introduction of it, tried to get to the bottom of it. And at the time, it was really presented as though this was something that was going to be very positive, right? The Trojan horse tale. But he spoke more specifically about targeting things like pornography, child abuse, and that type of material. It has been so fascinating to see this kind of bastardisation from what it originated from to where it is now under the Labor Party. It never should have occurred in the first place.
4: And it started under the Liberals.
11: Of course it did, and that's the point. It never should have occurred in the first place, and we look back on now, you know, with hindsight and the benefit of it and acknowledge that any attempt to censor any type of free speech is a problem in this country. Of course, we don't have it in our constitution, as you rightly pointed out. It is expressly implied, as we've seen through relevant court rulings in the High Court and Supreme Court. But I think in this situation now, I think future governments, particularly if you're the coalition and you're looking to scrape back any kind of credit points with voters, would be the first to put their hands up and say, we're going to abolish this. This has
1: well,
11: no place in a free democracy.
1: Exactly. It's been a disaster, but it's also been counterproductive because you mentioned things like protecting kids and all this. So the moment, and this is the catch-all for any digital censorship, they go, oh, we're protecting the kids. They're protecting kids. But one of the cases was the Celine Baumgarten case, in which all Celine had done was repost what was already in the public domain about some LGBTQ classes at a particular, I think it was a primary school, but I might
11: Victorian.
1: Be wrong there. Yeah, and all she was doing, and they attacked her for that. So, so arguably, I would argue, it was Celine Baumgarten who was protecting the kids by suggesting maybe these classes aren't the best or the most appropriate thing for young kids to be going to. That's it, full stop. Wasn't attacking LGBT, just merely saying, is this the appropriate venue for these sorts of this sort of program? Yet she was censored. Mm-hmm. So the E. Karen was actually censoring someone who, whether you agree with it or not, believed she was doing the right thing for kids. So it was actually counterproductive.
4: Oh, well, it always has been. The E. Karen, as we've called her, and I'm glad that name stuck, has just been on the side of radical leftists. Mm. She has. It's not just been a leftist mindset that she has brought into that role. It's radical left. Jasmine Sussex, who you mentioned, the tweet she posted was so inoffensive, so mainstream. She said men can't breastfeed. Now,
11: I would say through the courts because of it.
4: Yes. 99% of Australians, if they're being honest, would very much agree with that sentiment.
1: I would argue 100% of Australians, well, if they were being honest, would agree with it.
4: If they were being honest. And it's a biological fact. It's certainly not something that should be so controversial that we are protected from seeing it as Australians. And yet that tweet was struck down on the orders of the eSafety Commissioner because apparently that is so harmful that we need to be protected from it. And if this office did as it was supposed to do, and I spoke to the communications minister back then as well, who tried to sell this to me on a safety message, this is about protecting children. Children are being bullied sometimes to death. They're taking their own lives. There's no respite from this 24/7 online bullying. It's a different form of bullying that we haven't seen before. That's how it was sold. But it was never really operating in that manner. And there is a great deal of online harm targeted towards kids, particularly pornography, predatory behaviour. If this office was targeting that exclusively, then I would be all for it. Mm. But it hasn't been, and Australians have woken
1: everything
4: up
1: they've
4: to
1: touched
4: it.
1: Has been a failure. The under 16 legislation, which they talk about and wander around the United Nations.
11: Another Trojan horse, on. By the way.
1: Absolutely. Well, and the one we missed out, of course, was the bishop, Mari.
4: That was the Elon Musk one. That was the one where Elon Musk said, no, I will fight
1: she
4: you.
1: She tried to stop people seeing an attempted assassination of a bishop. The bishop himself in Sydney said people should be able to see what happened to me. I mean, I'm the guy who's attacked. I should, you know, if I didn't want anyone to see it, I would say so. But I want
4: Rowan,
1: people to see it.
4: What about social cohesion? Exactly. We can't have people asking difficult questions like what could have possibly been the alleged ideology behind this attack? Let's not go down that road.
1: So, Lucy, you were going to say?
11: But, I mean, the thing that I reflect on now is, after all this time, what could we say that's been an actual benefit to society and to this democracy? I mean, when you look back at her tenure now, over 10 years, what did we gain from this society?
1: We lost.
11: We lost.
1: Nothing.
11: We lost. So
4: we lost a lot, but I think it exposed the coalition. It really did. Not just the fact that they appointed her, but even throughout her activism, they refused to disavow. They refused to say, really criticise her in any meaningful way, and they had plenty of opportunities to do so. And that was one of the frustrating things with the coalition. And again, it's one of the reasons why One Nation is where it is on the polls, the latest news poll leading Labor, 11 points ahead of the coalition, because at least with them, they are staunch on these issues. They don't waver. They don't go one way, you know, we're all strong and for free speech, and next minute they're all over the shop. So,
11: but think about Rita, to be fair. How much of the issues that we've seen come out of the eSafety Karen have occurred under this government versus the coalition? Mm. It feels almost as though, as I said before, this bastardisation where the original intent was there, although we can disagree that it never should, you know, we can all agree that it never should have happened and disagree with the appointment. It feels like because under a more leftist activist government, it's taken on a totally different form and become a Frankenstein that they haven't been able to control.
1: I also think she just plowed into her role. She saw an opportunity and she went for it. And she, from the word go, when she was first spotted wandering around Davos, of all places, Klaus Schwab and co, way back then.
4: Is that where Malcolm found her?
11: Malcolm found her?
4: I was wondering where he found her.
1: Sitting around the cafe with Klaus, let me introduce you to my friend, Ikaran. She is very good. Oh, Malcolm. Oh, anyway. You can imagine.
4: Let's create a new office for her and give it a beautiful sounding name. But you know what? It has.
1: And Malcolm would have been, look, I've got these plans. Look for pushing water uphill. It's really good.
11: You can, after he's busy putting the knives away in his pocket.
1: Exactly. I've invented this.
4: Let's ban any
1: electricity where you push the water uphill. It'll only cost a few quid.
4: This is Malcolm, who worked behind the scenes to bring us Guardian Australia. This was his idea.
1: Right.
11: The Turnbull Times.
4: Yes. I miss Malcolm. You know what?
1: But careful what you wish for. Careful.
4: You know who was talking glowingly about
1: Malcolm this week?
4: What? Our current Prime Minister. He was in some podcast, some interview he was giving, and he was talking about how Malcolm does call him, actually. They're in contact on a fairly regular basis.
1: There you go. Yes.
4: And I was not shocked to hear that. No.
1: Well, I'm surprised Malcolm didn't put his hand up for the leadership of the Greens. He could have into that. I mean, he's like David Shoebridge. He's got this property empire in Vaucluse, you know, so wealthy sort of thing. Now, two of them could have arm wrestled for the job. I mean, they're two peas in a pod.
4: But anyway. Let's talk about that because Greens leader, he was just on Sky News. We've just missed him in the studios.
1: News 24.
11: Oh, News 24. You're fine.
4: Excuse me. Oh, my God. I'm going to get fined. News 24. And what a contradiction that man is in so many ways. I mean, really, I mean, the fact that he took a job from a immigrant woman of colour is in itself surely
1: shocking.
11: Confronting the evil patriarchy.
4: The white heterosexual male strikes again. And really, he should have just withdrawn. I mean, that is, if you truly embrace DEI, diversity, equity, inclusion, how do you stand against a woman who ticks so many of those
1: boxes? Exactly.
4: Not all of them, but most of them. and then you talked about his property empire, which in itself is quite
1: impressive. If the Greens supporters knew the extent of this character's property empire and all the rest, many of them would be absolutely horrified.
4: I think Lucy's had a deep
11: dive. The fascinating thing for me is, right, is that he's always talking about attacking the 1%, right?
1: Yes.
11: The elite 1%.
1: He was this morning.
11: And when you consider his property profile, which is extraordinary, by the way, so to me, I feel like, A, there's not just some extraordinary hypocrisy here, but he's openly said that he's aware that the policies that he's advocating for will attack his own wealth and his wife. So 2 years before he actually landed his seat in the House of Reps, he very quietly decided to change his name, or remove his name from the mortgages that he has with his wife, who is also a barrister, now, according to reports, a senior counsel, so would be on a very good wicket, by the way. David Shoebridge himself is a former barrister, but they've got a property in Woollahra, right? So the median house price in Woollahra, we're looking at between $4.4 million to $4.9 million. Then they've got, according to early reports in the Sydney Morning Herald, an apartment in Darlinghurst, which was purchased for $535,000 in 2011. It is now estimated to be worth approximately $1.5 million today. A terrace in Ultimo, another one. The property was purchased
4: near
11: in
4: the
11: 2012.
4: ABC.
11: Yes, just
4: fantastic.
11: Very convenient.
1: Sleep over.
11: It's all about convenience. That was purchased in 2012 for $543,000, worth roughly a further $1.5 million today. And then he's also got one interstate. So when we talk about...
4: Well, that's good. That saves on the land tax, because that means you're spreading the land tax liability and paying a lower rate. Very clever.
11: Very clever.
4: From the Shoebridge family.
11: And this
4: there.
11: Is also the man that referred to, well, the party more broadly as well, that referred to when they spoke about negative gearing, they couldn't call it grandfathering. It had to be called grandparenting or grandperson.
1: The hypocrisy
11: just stinks to high heaven. Yeah. And in these situations, you know, Australia's top 1%, you need to be on an individual taxable income of about $375,000 or a gross income household of over $531,000. When your wife's, with all due respect, you know, on a good wicket as a senior counsel, and your pay rise is about to go up now as the leader of the Greens, with all due respect, David, you are that 1% that you are targeting.
1: He is the 1%. Let's call him Mr. 1% from now on. That's what everyone should refer to him when he gets up in Parliament.
4: Mr. Woollahra Mansion.
1: Mr. Woollahra Mansion, yes.
4: Mr. Woollahra Mansion.
1: Woollahra Mansion and Harbourside himself. Unbelievable. The hypocrisy is just... I wonder if in his little Ultimo place, when he was hanging around in his Ultimo pad, he managed to pop down to the ABC where they had a freelancer who was working there for a while, we learnt yesterday, who was actually... has been accused of being a Hamas terrorist. So I read this with intrigue yesterday in the newspaper.
4: Well, you know what? I'm all for DEI.
1: There we go. The ABC had a freelance journalist who's now being accused of being a Hamas terrorist. I mean, there you go. What a surprise.
4: Can I say I'm not shocked?
1: Exactly. I'll read you briefly the story. A Gaza-based journalist, in inverted commas, who freelanced at the ABC and was remembered in Australia as an amazing professional, as among 170 media workers killed in Gaza since October 7th who have been accused of being Hamas terrorists after an extensive IDF investigation. Roshdi Siraj, an ABC 730 freelancer who filed video for the public broadcaster, was remembered publicly by Sarah Ferguson after being killed. So there you go, the ABC choosing its correspondents very carefully. Now, you mentioned One Nation before. Can we go to the wide shot? Because I was just noticed the visual here. I'm sat between the orange of One Nation and the blue of the Liberal Party, which makes me the sensible centre, which is always the case, as we know. I'm the sensible centre on this particular program.
11: So you're basically John Howard today.
1: I'm not sure John
4: centre.
1: Would be thrilled with the comparison. The sensible centre. So we've got One Nation had a big successful launch yesterday in Victoria. I think we've got some footage of it. Let's have a look. Here we go. We've got Pauline was speaking and she made some good...
12: Labor Premier said One Nation terrifies you. Well, it's not Dan Carroll, if you're listening, Ben. Huh? Don't be scared of me, I'll tell you what, mate. He should be scared of you.
1: Yeah. Great line. Let's have a listen to Warren Pickering, the Victorian leader. He had a few comments as well, obviously.
13: Be more astute with how we you know, fiscally manage this state? Absolutely I do. There's plenty of opportunity to get rid of some of the waste and redirect it into basic services. People feeling safe in their homes and their businesses and on our streets. That should be uncompromising. It doesn't matter what that costs. We need to get that done.
1: Rita, you're the Victorian.
4: Oh, thank you. Some interesting polling out this week. The Herald Sun commissioned a poll through Freshwater, and despite a cost of living crisis and also Victoria under crippling debt, the biggest state debt in the country by some margin, the biggest issue was crime. Mm-hmm. Crime. And this is something that the Liberals, the commentariat, all the media operators told the Liberals, stop talking about crime. No one cares about crime. It's only the right wing. You've got to appeal to the centre. You've got to moderate. And the Libs listened to that messaging, and it's the number one issue for Victorians. And when I say the Liberals listened to that issue, I'm talking about the last decade.
1: Yeah.
4: When they would lose elections, the analysis from the commentariat was, well, you were too focused on crime. No, they weren't focused enough on crime. They were too Labor light. They were too much like Labor. And that's what's given birth to the rise of One Nation. Even in Victoria, they're polling around 20%. So they need to come. The election's less than 60 days away. They need to come to some sort of an arrangement with the coalition One Nation to ensure that their combined vote means something. Otherwise, Labor, as unpopular as they are, getting those Greens preferences are a chance of being re-elected.
1: I mean, clearly, Lucy, this is the litmus test for both the New South Wales election early next year and obviously the federal election. The danger being, as we all know, that the right vampires itself, cannibalises itself, and Labor get back in, which is obviously what Labor are relying on. What do you think? What's your opinion on it?
11: Well, it's been fascinating to watch all of this unfold. I mean, notwithstanding the rise of One Nation, of course. I mean, you said that this is the litmus test. It absolutely is. And when we reflect on what's occurred in South Australia, also at Secret Harbour, it's been really quite interesting to see how all the major political parties have been reacting to this. They're terrified. They're cacking themselves because they know that this is now serious. Not only are Labor serious poll chasers, but they are secretly sitting behind the scenes and thinking, how do we arrest this? How do we challenge this? And I've been mortified, can I quite honestly say, to see the behaviour of some of the coalition members in their attacks on One Nation, chief among them Andrew Hastie, who I think has actually embarrassed the hell out of himself recently with his attacks, and he's made it all about himself. Mm. That's certainly my personal view.
4: Well, he did have the very powerful backing of Jackie Lambie. I think that that worked beautifully I mean, that wasn't counterproductive at all, having that mad rant on News 24. Which I try to play on this program
1: as often as I can.
4: Even out of context. I just find it
1: It's just so much good.
11: Jackie Lambie. But do you know what? And then they've obviously tried to smear Warren Pickering. They've tried to give that a good red hot go to try and drag his past out. And I thought he handled it really well. I thought it was pretty awful that he had to put his children in that scenario, his stepchildren forced to confront the media. I mean, tell me which politician doesn't have a past.
1: Well, the irony was that you mentioned the two figures, both Hastie and Warren Pickering, are ex-SAS.
11: Correct.
1: And the Warren Pickering pile-on was the week before, and the fact that he was SAS, no, nobody cared. He was labelled this, labelled that, you know, slammed from every which way. The fact that he'd subsequent to those allegations been served in the Australian Army and given his service, no, nothing to see here. But a week later, Hastie's out there, how dare you? 6 weeks ago,
4: there was a cartoon.
1: Insult me in a cartoon when I'm an SAS guy.
11: And it wasn't even insulting him. It was kind of reflecting on a timeline of events after he made himself to be a traitor.
1: It's called a cartoon.
11: Seriously.
4: It's incredible that I thought that smear campaign of Warren Pickering would stick because the headlines were so salacious and people often don't look at the detail and don't sort of look at the follow-up. But it didn't because since that incident, we've had news poll come out showing One Nation ahead, three points ahead of Labor, 11 points ahead of the coalition. And that Warren Pickering story, even if you were going to cover it as a news organisation, it really was a story of redemption.
1: Yes. Like
4: it was someone who was so troubled in their 20s, so we're not talking about recent history, and then joins the army, gets his life together,
1: raises his kids
4: and his stepchildren. I mean, how many fathers are raising their stepchildren single-handedly? Mm-hmm. And and has, you know, now got a record of service to be proud of. I would have thought that's the story out of that, but it was presented.
1: I think it was, the king hit.
4: But that's
1: when,
4: not how it was. That's when, not when how the two, it broke.
1: When the two kids, no. when the two kids got up at the press conference and spoke, the boy and the son, the stepson and the daughter.
11: Yeah.
1: That was it. It was all over. They were so good. They were so convincing. They obviously hadn't been media trained or anything like that. They spoke from the heart. That was it. It was done and dusted. And everyone knew that.
4: Came forward a week later. Saying that
1: he'd been pressured by his mum.
11: Rita, what's the mood like on the ground in Victoria? Is there an appetite for One Nation? I mean, the launch, they had over 700 people turn up, everyone very buoyed and excited, but what's the appetite like?
4: I think the fear in Victoria is far more profound than it is nationally, because the election is so imminent, like I said, less than 60 days, that the support of One Nation and the support of the Libs are going to not combine to defeat Labor. So there is this excitement, but there's also a real fear amongst people who want to get rid of the Labor government, whatever way they've voted over the years, that there's not going to be a level of organisation to ensure that these two votes combine, that there is some preference discipline, some cooperation.
1: Well, you hit the nail on the head there, because unless there is preference discipline, and that should be being told to every single voter in Victoria every single day.
4: Particularly the leadership of saying anything that is complimentary to One Nation.
1: They don't have to agree with the other party, but they should be saying, by the way, you know, out on the hustings, they should be saying, by the way, you've got to vote for us, we're the Liberal Party or we're One Nation or whatever, but you must preference, you know, One Nation or the Coalition. If they don't do that, they're insane. But they're probably leaving the run too late, because a lot of people turn up and go, particularly ex-Labor voters, yeah, I'm going to vote One Nation this time. And they'll go, oh, yeah, but, you know, I've always voted Labor in the past, so I'll preference Labor, but I voted One Nation,
4: absolutely.
1: So that's it.
4: Absolutely.
1: And bang, and Labor will get back in.
11: Well, they got a 60-page policy they announced, so a lot to pour through. It's not just the party of, you know, superficiality where it's all just the party of protest. Now they're saying there's actual meat on the bones.
4: We might have, you know, if you were going to make predictions based on the current polling, you could have a Liberal minority government supported by One Nation. Mm. And you would imagine, again, if that polling currently is accurate, One Nation would have a chunk of seats in the upper house. So they would really be able to exert a fair bit of influence on a minority Liberal government. Imagine they vote them in again.
11: Imagine we go through after post Dan Andrews to another Labor government. Imagine they do that at the polls again.
4: I've always said Ben Carroll is someone to be reckoned with.
1: Really?
4: Jacinta Allen was the Liberals' greatest asset. As soon as they got rid of her, the game changed. And Ben Carroll, whatever you say about how awkward he might be or his record, he is a real contender.
1: Interesting. OK, well, after the break, more Rita. Rita Panahi, Rita's reality check in a tick. Don't get away. You're watching Outsiders.
4: Right.

Welcome back. You're watching Outsiders with your hosts, Rowan, the kids are revolting, Dean, Lucy, burn it all down, Zelich. And I'm

0: And no one is safe in these protests. They have attacked firefighters and even women at bus stops. In this next shocking clip, a thug casually sets a woman's face alight. This is just disturbing footage, and I give you a warning. You know, when the local mayor of one of France's crime-riddled areas joins in the rioting, then you know the country is in deep trouble. This next gentleman in a suit is Bali Bagayoko, the far-leftist mayor of Saint-Denis. Charming stuff. Well done, France. Now let's go to the US, where actor Ellen Page, now calling herself Elliot Page and identifying as a man, a miserable man, always miserable, the actor is now leading protests demanding New York hospitals restore so-called gender-affirming care for youngsters, aka transitioning young confused kids with irreversible treatments and surgeries. Weren't the left claiming this wasn't even happening? It was some right-wing scare campaign? Apparently not.
1: While these cuts have hit so many, trans youth and their families have been at the center of them. For decades, hospitals like NYU Langone, Mount Sinai, and New York Presbyterian provided care for trans youth. But earlier this year, they abruptly cut it. Despite statewide protections and express support for this care from officials like New York Attorney General Tish James and New York City Mayor Zohran Mamdani, these institutions caved to threats from Trump's Department of Justice.
0: Absolutely disgusting antics from Elliot Page, trying to restore the ability of activist doctors to essentially sterilise kids. That's what happens when confused kids are medically transitioned with irreversible treatments. Now to a woman who would restore so-called gender-affirming care for children in a heartbeat if she ever became president. And I think Kamala Harris is going to run again. In fact, I would put money on it. You know why? Because she's trialling new accents and new word salads. Let's see if we can work out what she's trying to convey here as she becomes unburdened by what has been.
2: I'll speak for myself. None of us achieve success without that level of profound support and reinforcement.
3: Yes, yes.
2: Right? Around not only a memory of legacy and the path on which you stand that was mm-hmm. was charted long before you, mm-hmm. but also giving you some sense of pride in what can be the destiny and was the destiny that so many fought for.
3: Yeah.
2: Right?
3: Yeah.
0: Yeah, that's so good, Kamala. More, please, more. Now to another woman who many believe is destined to run for the presidency, Michelle Obama. Here she is with Sharon Stone, of all people, both of them saying spectacularly stupid stuff.
4: What kind of arcane bull is this?
5: Yeah.
4: If men it would be got pregnant, mm-hmm. you could get an abortion from a vending machine.
5: There would be the birth Olympics, you know? Men would film themselves going into labor and honoring their pain. And, you know, there would be trophies given, you know? Well done, dude.
0: Yeah, because women never film themselves going into labor. That's never happened in history. And I think it's frankly fairly bigoted to say men can't have babies, ladies. Check yourselves. Now I have good news. Our favourite Swedish doom goblin, Greta Thunberg, has found a new cause that combines two of her great loves, the climate cult and open borders. Here she claims those fleeing the climate crisis and coming to Europe illegally are being sent back to concentration camps. Goodness.
6: The EU just decided to give even more power to the deadly border agency Frontex. This will inevitably lead to more people being killed and abducted on the Mediterranean, often being put in concentration torture.

0: refugee camps in places like Libya. The same EU that is fueling the very disasters that people are being forced to flee from, such as exporting weapons and climate crisis.
1: You know, Greta Thunberg seems to have lost interest in the Palestinian cause. But that can't be said for this next character. Now, let's end with the lefties losing it, who is so wacky, so hilarious, that I'm not sure if this is real or parody. I mean, who can tell these days? The left are beyond parody. Here is a London kebab shop owner declaring Ed Sheeran is banned from his restaurant.
2: Ed Sheeran, you're banned from my restaurant. You broke the most important code that is known to mankind, which is freedom of speech. You're not going to have it. You broke the code.
3: You're banned. You are banned.
2: You're not going to have the shawarma, just like these guys.
4: That was hilarious.
1: Seriously, that was the funniest thing I've seen all year, I think. I hope it's parody, but I have a feeling it may not be.
5: I'm concerned for these people and their mental well-being, to be honest.
1: Well, that's pretty much the entire premise of lefties losing it. It's almost like a welfare check on the left.
4: Absolutely.
5: Well done.
4: Well, let's cross over now to the UK. Great friend of the show, author and former Reform UK candidate Myron Central Nathan. Myron, great to see you as always. Thanks so much for coming on the show. Let's kick off. There's lots to talk about, but France, what's going on, Myron?
6: France is on fire. It started off as a kind of classroom dispute where French students were complaining about not having enough AC or being rat infested, and suddenly it spilled over into acid attacks, into flame throwing, into dousing teachers with petrol. Extraordinary scenes spreading all across France. And it seems to be a combination of, yes, grievance of the lack of investment, but that's just an initial spark, but it's spilled over into this activism of this kind of Marxist activism where you see yourself as the oppressed victim and revolution must be demanded. And then you compound that with the idea of mass immigration as well. A lot of these students have come from either first or second or third generation, even coming from Africa. Compound that all together and you have this lawless generation rampaging throughout the country, causing absolute havoc. And a lot of us are getting concerned because the blueprint of what's making this happen in France could easily be a blueprint that could be replicated across Europe.
4: Myron, a lot of Palestinian flags were seen in some of those scenes that were coming out of France. You're right, it's spiraled way beyond the so-called students. Just quickly want to ask you about comments you made online regarding comments that Suella Braverman had made, which sparked a bit of a debate about... let's have a listen and then give us your feedback afterwards.
7: I'm not an English person. I am of Asian origin. And why are the English peoples the only the group of people on the earth who cannot have a distinct identity? I think it becomes pretty obvious when people have got a lineage, an ancestry, a connection to the heritage of this country, which dates back a few generations.
4: Myron, your thoughts?
6: Well, I think the left love to talk about ethnic minorities, but when it comes to the ethnic majority, they kind of say it doesn't really exist. And Suella Braverman was making a very obvious point that there is an ethnic majority in England, and ethnicity is about ancestry and cultural ancestry. Now, I'm born in England, but I have an ancestry that stretches back to Sri Lanka. I'm a Sri Lankan Tamil ancestry. So if I have that ancestry, I cannot have English ancestry, which means I'm not ethnically English. It's a very, very obvious point that Suella Braverman's making. But you get people on the left saying that, you know, identity is a personal construct. And I have no sympathy for that. It's not a personal construct. It is a hard fact. But what I will say is this, is that this has come about because Britain is in an identity crisis. In the 1970s, 80s and 90s, it was commonplace to use the word English freely and no one batted an eyelid. In fact, it was kind of seen as prejudicial not to attribute it to people like me. But now we're in a post-mass migration era where the white demographic is dwindling and there is an identity crisis. So words have to have meaning in this situation, in this context. And I go back to what Brendan O'Neill wrote in The Spectator. If you're a proud white Englishman, you're seen as racist. But if you're a brown person who says they're not English, you're also seen as racist. And it's just this weird, confusing thing about identity politics that I just cannot understand.
4: Brilliantly
1: said. It's very hard to keep up with, really. They change the rules very quickly. I want to ask you about the man accused of the brutal murder of Anne Widdecombe. We've now learnt that he has been charged with preparing acts of terror against Nigel Farage. We were told when this crime happened, in fact, we were assured by the police that this wasn't terrorism, it wasn't politically motivated, and it now appears that it very much was.
6: Yeah, about a month ago, Nigel kind of hinted at this in a press conference where he said that there was an attempted firebombing of Nigel Farage's house, which the counterterrorism department didn't really look into. They didn't really take it seriously.
1: Oh.
6: And the counterterrorism, he actually surrendered themselves for investigation because they knew that something had come up. And so this was all hush-hush for a long time. And now the story has come out that the murder of Anne Widdecombe, this person who's allegedly murdered and is on trial, is now being looked at for actually attempting acts of terrorism against Nigel Farage. And it goes back to the question that when it comes to people on the right, especially reform MPs, reform politicians, the establishment, the media, they don't take their claims seriously. Mm. Their life is under threat in many cases. And I would say that Nigel Farage's life, amongst almost any politician in Britain, is under the most threat. And so, yeah, this has to be taken very, very seriously. And it's vindication for Nigel for having sounded the alarm a long, long time ago about threats to reform politicians.
4: Lucy.
5: It's startling, Myron, that it wasn't taken as seriously as we'd all felt on the ground when we heard the news break. I want to switch gears and ask you about this particular story via Miss Riddell Carpenter, who is Parliamentary Undersecretary at the Department for the Environment, Food and Rural Affairs, who said that, and I quote, "It'll be that warm ale, a black Labrador by your feet in a pub that doesn't exist, and with symbolism of fox hunting all around them. It'll be a very far-right nostalgic vision of Britain that we don't want to have and never really existed," end quote. So now, Myron, apparently warm ale and a black Labrador is a UK far-right fantasy.
6: Yeah, so what's happened again is the left wants to attack anything that is authentically English and authentically British, because they see it as a threat to their progressive agenda. I mean, conservatism is all about conserving what is precious. And what the left try and do is they try and deconstruct everything to almost make it without value, to the point that you can just say it's a fantasy that he was saying was that the pub, the beer, the Labrador, it's all just a fantasy. It's not really anything all right we'll use to kind of embolden their identity and we should dismiss it. So this is a classic tactic of the left, to deconstruct everything to the point where saying nothing has value and then you can continue your progressive agenda. So it's a standard playbook out of the leftist agenda.
4: Well, Myron, you know that when you come out to Australia, I'll take you down to the nearest pub with my black cavoodle there and we'll have a few pints together. Looking forward to it very much. Thanks, Myron.
5: You're racist.
4: Yeah, exactly. Thanks, Myron Central Nathan there in London. Okay, going to take a short break. When we come back, emissions impossible in a tech.
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1: You're watching Outsiders, and thank you so much for watching us every Sunday morning. We certainly do appreciate your presence. Well, a mission's impossible. It's our mission, and we do it with glee. It's to point out the insanity of the entire net zero renewables agenda. People talk about emissions the whole time. Emissions actually refers to carbon dioxide. That's what they're talking about. Not talking about pollution, talking about carbon dioxide and the great crusade against carbon dioxide, which is essentially plant food. Have a listen now. They just don't seem to learn. Have a listen to Jane Hume.
2: Who?
1: Of the Coalition. She's the deputy leader of the Liberal Party, Liberals in government, in opposition. Have a listen to what she said this week.
3: Does that mean the Coalition has any policy at all to lower emissions?
2: Well, we are committed to seeing lower emissions. I think that everybody
3: how,
2: is,
3: how
2: of course
3: though?
2: You want
3: to. If you're removing all the things
2: well,
3: you listed.
2: Well, of course you want to. Well, emissions don't just come down through energy policy, David. They also come down through things like transport and agriculture. And we want to make sure that, you know, as
3: so
2: a...
3: So what's,
2: a
3: cons- your, what's well, one, on, one as, plan you have to lower emissions?
2: As a Conservative party, as a party of the Conservative side of politics, conservation is, of course, instinctive to us. We want to see clean air.
1: Well, Jane was wearing a green jacket there, and that was pretty appropriate. For her information, if you start targeting, every farmer in Australia will have listened to that with horror. What she's talking about is agriculture being used to bring down carbon emissions in line with the Paris Agreement. That's what she's talking about. Firstly, the Coalition should have pulled out of the Paris Agreement, as we said on the show all along. Mm-hmm. Insane that they haven't. And now she's opened the floodgates whereby every single farmer in Australia can be absolutely terrified what the Liberal Coalition has in plan for farmers. She just said it then. Agriculture is the future of bringing down emissions and transport. Either she is clueless and doesn't know what she's talking about, or... and this is really scary, she's actually saying that the Liberals, the Coalition, intend to pursue this insane emissions reduction. Lucy.
4: Isn't this just the perfect and most emblematic example of why they are where they are? So I distinctly recall interviewing when David Littleproud was the leader of the Nationals. This is going back a year and a half ago, possibly January last year. And I said, why are we still in the Paris Agreement? What are we doing? Right? You're seeing other nations around the world pull out of this, chief among them United States under Donald Trump. Why are we still in it? And his argument at the time was there was an economic requirement for us to stay in it. Now look at where we are over a year and a half later. They're saying that, oh yes, we're going to ditch net zero, we're going to this. And then you have interviews like that from Jane Hume. They don't know if they're Arthur or they're Martha. And if they're wondering why they are where they are, just look at it. They only have themselves to blame.
1: Rita.
5: This is the broad church that has undone the modern Liberal Party. You can't stand for anything when you stand for everything, and that's the problem. And they've got a few smaller Liberals, the bedwetters, as some call them, who are still within the party, and some people may be wondering why they've been so quiet of late. Obviously, the rise of One Nation is chiefly the reason. But the other reason is, as you pointed out, Rowan, perhaps there is an understanding that we abandon net zero, we change our stance on energy policy, but we're still part of Paris because we're going to reduce emissions via agriculture and other means.
1: Transportation.
5: And maybe internally...
1: She said it.
5: That is a... Well, yeah, I could only hope that she just came up with some things to appease the ABC there and that wasn't a genuine position. Because if that's genuinely their position, one, they should be open with the Australian people and say where they stand on this. And two, disastrous. Disastrous.
4: Well, what does it mean? Like electric vehicles?
1: Well, what,
4: like EV trucks?
1: The Paris Agreement, which we are signed up to and which drives the entire Chris Bowen agenda, says that you have to reduce carbon dioxide emissions in the following areas. The energy sector, the transportation sector. We haven't even started to touch that. Mm-hmm. The agriculture sector.
4: So cows
1: all
4: farting?
1: Your diesel tractors are out the window.
5: Reducing
1: all
5: your herd size.
4: Yep.
1: It is both environmentally ridiculous, but more importantly, it's economic suicide to try and reduce emissions in transportation and in agriculture.
4: But we're already on that trajectory.
1: We are, and the point about saying no to net zero is to stop that because it is destroying the economy of the Australian agricultural industry. It's destroying public services and so on. We've seen yet again, we've had Origin abandoned. So none of this stuff adds up economically. Mm. And it's a lie to suggest that the future, that you can reach net zero or reduce emissions without damaging the economy.
5: Are you suggesting we're not going to be a renewable superpower? Is that what you're trying to say?
1: Because I hate to break it to you. I hate to tell you out there, all you folks who bought your renewable shares, we ain't going to be a renewable superpower. No.
5: Is there such a... You know what? Nor
1: the green
5: only
1: hydrogen
5: renewable superpower is China, because yes, they're the ones selling us all those solar panels and wind turbines and all that other infrastructure that is soiling our countryside. So
1: you can only be a renewable superpower if you have massive hydroelectricity, and which China has, Norway has, countries. To have hydroelectricity, Malcolm, you need mountains, not little hills like Kosciuszko. Mm. You need mountains with vast reservoirs of water. That is what you need to be a renewable superpower, which we can never be, because if you look out the window, we're a pretty flat country.
5: Well,
1: that's
5: really
1: it. That's the end of it.
5: We don't need to be, Rowan, because we are blessed with natural resources, as we often mention on this program. In fact, hundreds, perhaps thousands of years of reserves that we could just be tapping into for cheap, reliable energy for
1: coal,
5: our citizens and for our citizenry. Just the Beetaloo Basin alone, yep, in the NT has gas reserves for the country for 200 years. It's just one.
1: Yep.
5: One
0: okay, and then
5: project.
0: Add to that South Australia,
5: so
0: right?
1: For uranium, example, sitting coal,
0: on the,
1: gas.
0: On the Olympic yep. Dam, right? The yep. highest uranium deposits, some of in the world. And yep. now, ironically, you have South Australia, who are a state that have gone all out in this renewable energy scheme. And according to Canstar, we look at their statistics and the cost of their electricity. They and both the ACT, who are also all in on renewables, some of the highest electricity prices in the country.
1: Yep.
0: So it's all there. The proof is in the pudding. When you get your bills every month and you can see it. But this, you know, again, Origin quietly abandoning this wind project. Why is it? Because the costs are too high to run. Inflation, construction costs.
1: And they have said it's way more expensive than it was back in 2020. So the construction costs of this stuff, it's all a massive con. It's a huge con job.
5: The market interference, if you removed yep. all the subsidies, all the taxpayer money that's yep. propping up a lot
1: the
5: of
1: hidden,
5: these projects.
1: The hidden costs.
5: And let the market actually decide what is the cheapest form of energy, what worth investing in, it would make the situation so much worse. The government subsidies, our tax dollars, have propped up so many of these projects.
1: And they still are. More than 500 jobs have just had to be bailed out at Rio Tinto in Tasmania.
0: There you
1: Lucy.
0: Go. Add to that Tomago, Gippsland Dawn yep. in Victoria, Gippsland Skies, Kidston, the wind project up in Queensland. Under the capacity investment scheme, guess how many projects finally have come to fruition? Just one. Zero have occurred offshore. And by the way, we won't find out how much that costs because it's under commercial inconfidence.
1: Yes.
0: Right? It's just
1: I'd call
0: a
1: it
0: joke.
1: Commercial incompetence because that's yeah. the Chris Bowen mantra. Commercial incompetence. There we go, Chris Bowen. Isn't he toddling off to his Fiji thing? Actually, I don't think you're going to Europe at all. I think you're going to Fiji. You're the special speaker. The speaker at the...
0: You're going to watch the rising sea levels, Rita?
5: You know what? We've spent hundreds of millions... I may as well get some sort of benefit from this taxpayer largesse.
1: Okay, going to take taxpayers. A short break. More on Outsiders in a tick.
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0: News 20. Hello, you're watching Outsiders with Rita, Mon Dieu, Panahi, Lucy, Zoutalor, Zelek, and myself, Rowan. Incroyable, Dean. Having lived in Paris when I was a kid and gone to school there, I have been horrified by the events of the last few days. Over 400 schools around the country have apparently been torched in what is being described as some kind of leftist anti-education protest. Here is a journalist listing all the towns the protests are taking place in.
1: À Rouen, à Lyon, à Nîmes, à Dijon, à Marseille, à Toulouse, à Lille, à Strasbourg, à Brest, à Bordeaux, au Havre, à Nantes, à Roubaix, à Rennes, à Tours, à Grenoble ou encore à Saint-Étienne.
0: And as Rita showed us earlier in this sickening display, the left-wing mayor of Saint-Denis, a Muslim no-go zone, gleefully entered the fray. Yeah, ooh la la, indeed. The riots are spreading. Thousands of so-called students have been arrested, with commentators describing scenes of unbridled violence and carnage. Teachers have been doused with petrol, and in this shocking image, a fireman is seen here in the aftermath of a small explosion. Marine Le Pen, France's popular right-wing leader, has declared the protests are being deliberately fuelled by her hard-left opponent, and others are suggesting that they are a dry run for left-wing mayhem planned for the presidential elections next year. Heaven help us. Elon Musk is just one of the people who's been warning of very dark times ahead for Europe. He said this just a year ago.
2: The attacks, the terrorism, the killing of innocent people is rising. Every week there's more. And it's more and more. And eventually, I think we're going to see widespread slaughter in Europe.
0: It also would appear from these images that some of the pro-Palestinian crowd are, to whatever degree, involved with or taking advantage of these riots. The collapse of Western civilization across Europe appears to be accelerating. Which reminds me, it seems like only yesterday, but it was in fact 3 years ago this week, that we had a special guest in the studio, David Adler. David was, of course, the head and founder of the Australian Jewish Association, now run by the very talented Robert Gregory. David had been on the phone to me repeatedly throughout the afternoon before and the evening of the previous day, which was obviously a Saturday. What had begun as shock at the first reports coming in from Israel about some kind of shootings and kidnappings at a music festival had become, over several hours, the chilling realisation as to what was occurring, one of the worst massacres in modern history, October the 7th, 2023. I can still remember the shiver that ran down my spine that Saturday afternoon. It was a lovely sunny day in Sydney when David said to me on, I think it was the second or third call, Rowan, I've got a really... really bad feeling about this. During a subsequent call, it was clear he was fighting back the tears. But David was in our studio next morning, the Sunday morning, composed but traumatised, as always, as he struggled to try and relay and comprehend the scale of the events as we understood them at the time. I doubt David had slept a wink that night. October the 7th exposed, for those with eyes to see and minds to think for themselves, the utter depravity of the radical Islamist anti-Zionist so-called political cause. I was looking back through my text from David yesterday, one text that I could never have imagined in my worst nightmares, sums up the horror of October 7th. Quote, beheaded babies have been found in a kibbutz. Let me be crystal clear. There is no political cause on the planet that justifies the level of evil, sadistic depravity that took place that day. None. It shouldn't need saying, but it does need saying, because the sinister moral relativism of the left has allowed Islamists, radical Palestinian supporters, neo-Marxists, and other ratbags and scumbags of the left to put forward some kind of sick and perverted rationalisation for that horrific crime. Summed up in the fatuous comment, hurt people hurt people. No, sorry, savages behave savagely, is how I would put it. The moment you seek to justify in any shape or form, or even show a skerrick of sympathy for the vile monsters who plotted and carried out that orgy of pure evil, you have lost any credibility, let alone any sense of morality. As I said on that morning, and have repeated many times since, every single individual responsible for that pogrom must be brought to justice and either be killed or imprisoned for life. That's it. There was and is only one course of action that the Israeli government could pursue, in my opinion, and that is precisely what they have done. First, to rescue all the hostages, and then to eradicate Hamas. Full stop. And as for the Americans, the only acceptable response, in my opinion, was to destroy the Islamist regime in Tehran that has been sponsoring Hamas, Hezbollah, the Houthis, and all the other terrorist proxies for decades. So, 3 years on, where are we? Hamas has largely, but not yet entirely, been wiped out. That task needs to be completed. Much of Gaza is in rubble, but the blame for that rests squarely on the shoulders of Hamas. Back in 2005, the Israelis handed Gaza over to the Palestinian authorities as a precursor to further land for peace deals. Even back then, I personally thought they were nuts to do so. In the process, some 8,000 or 9,000 Israelis were forcibly removed, dragged out of their own homes to give the Palestinians what they craved, a Palestinian Gaza free of Jews. Look what they did with it, and with the billions of dollars in aid that came from the taxpayers of the West. Did they build a free and prosperous Gaza with its own market economy and culturally enriching institutions? No. After first literally smashing to pieces the Israeli-built glass houses and market gardens of Gaza, that had been the Gazans' economic bedrock. Hamas built, we now know, a society that, to all intents and purposes, from the education system to the construction of a vast underground network of tunnels to the purchase of ammunition and weapons, was ultimately geared to and dedicated to the bloodshed, terror and murder of October 7th. Pay for Slay was one such program where the Palestinian Authority rewards murderers of Jews with money and other luxuries. As we reported in The Spectator Australia and here on Outsiders, in certain instances via Australian tax dollars. Indeed, thanks to the constant Israel bashing from the socialists and globalists of the United Nations and mealy-mouthed leftists, Western governments, the putrid Hamas government was not only tolerated but arguably encouraged in its vile anti-Zionist, anti-Israel hatred and ideological pursuit. Partly thanks to that Spectator Australia article and his appearances on this show, David Adler, by the way, with the help of Pauline Hanson and others, managed to get Foreign Minister Julie Bishop to cancel $10 million per year of your tax dollars going to the Palestinian Authority. Penny Wong, shamefully on becoming Foreign Minister in the Albanese government, then promptly restored and even increased that amount, this time to UNRWA, the United Nations body that employed numerous individuals subsequently linked to Hamas. But what none of us foresaw was the disgusting reactions to October 7th, starting that very next night with this appalling and disgusting display from the western suburbs of Sydney. First, the fireworks. Followed by this horror show.
3: I'm smiling and I'm happy. I'm elated. It's a day of courage.
0: And from there, unbelievably, it only got worse. The disgusting scenes the next night on the steps of the Opera House, described by The Spectator Australia as a pogrom at the opera, where the only person the police were interested in stopping was a man with an Israeli flag, where pictures of Australians screaming F the Jews were beamed all around the world. And then in no particular order, we got scenes at Sydney Uni where Randa Abdel Fattah led a protest where children chanted from the river to the sea and Intifada, Intifada. We got Grace Tame going one step further and screeching the repugnant slogan from Gadigal to Gaza, globalise the Intifada, which, if it is to be taken in its most literal sense, is arguably a call for Indigenous Australians to run around stabbing and blowing up non-Indigenous Australians. Tame denies such a meaning was her intent. Randa Abdel Fattah, meanwhile, is currently touting her book and her obnoxious views around Ireland, where she has declared that anti-Semitism is not her concern because it's a problem for white people, or some such drivel. Penny Wong last week popped up at the UN again, as usual, regurgitating what appears to be utter garbage about Israel and the West Bank, as Natasha Hausdorff pointed out at the top of this show. We've had a Clayton's Royal Commission into anti-Semitism that seems to have largely managed to ignore the obvious headline act known politely as radical Islam. We've had the Albanese government fatuously recognising the non-existent state of Palestine. We've had the disgraceful Sydney Harbour Bridge March, a national day of shame for all involved, my opinion. We've had any number of outrageous anti-Semitic attacks on synagogues, cars, shops, and of course the pure, unadulterated evil of the Bondi Massacre, the first anniversary of which is only a couple of months away. Opera House, Harbour Bridge, Bondi Beach, three of Australia's most iconic locations sullied and stained by the repulsive actions of those who have chosen to show some level of moral support, directly or indirectly, with the barbarians and savages of October 7th. Oh, and why, you might ask, isn't David Adler sitting with us in the studio this morning? Because he's migrated to Israel. After all the death threats and vile abuse he and his wife endured after October 7th, merely for speaking up, David feels safer in Israel than he does in Australia. Shame on this nation. Well, now bring in our next guest. I'm delighted to say author and activist Brigitte Gabrielle. She's the founder of Act for America, an advocacy group that opposes Islamic extremism and is also a survivor of terrorism herself. As the riots in France and are ongoing, I thought it fitting to bring up her amazing quote when Brigitte said, "When I was born, Beirut was considered the Paris of the Middle East. Today, Paris is considered the Beirut of Europe." Brilliant, Brigitte. Great to have you on Outsiders. We've been looking forward to this so much. Paris.
4: Thank you.
0: Tell us what you think about what is happening in France.
4: It is very sad watching what's happening in France, a once beautiful, amazing country, welcoming, multicultural, open-mindedness, open-heartedness, most beautiful Paris, most beautiful city. To see what's happening right now in France is heartbreaking because the French have imported people into their country who do not share their values. Look, we have had people in the past as democratic nations who protest when they have an opposing view, where they want to make their voice heard. But we have never seen riots to this extent where people are setting their own buildings on fire, their own firefighters on fire. We have seen horrific images coming out of France, and this is not the France that the French people want to live in, nor that they hope their country in that 21st century would look like.
0: Rita.
5: Well, Marie Le Pen is soaring in the polls, and I think these protests are a perfect advertisement for her political party. Is it too late for France? There's conjecture that, as they say, demography is destiny, and perhaps for France, it's too late.
4: Well, I hope if they win the election, meaning Le Pen's party, they will be able to start instituting laws that will have some form of control over immigration, just like what President Trump did in the United States with the deportation of people. Obviously, not all the people who broke into the country or came into the United States of America, but people who have a criminal tracking record where they were able to capture them and expel them out of the United States. So we're not throwing everybody out, but at least we are starting with the criminals who are residing in the country who can instigate problems. So if France has any hope of turning the ship around and fixing the country, the people of France need to be bold enough to be able to vote elected officials into power who will be able to have new laws that will be able to control who is coming into the country, who is allowed to stay in the country, and to tighten their immigration laws, as well as empower their law enforcement to basically enforce the law. Because right now, we are witnessing lawlessness on the streets.
0: Lucy.
6: Brigitte, I did receive a sprinkling of hope when I saw scenes out of France recently after the arrival of Pope Leo and 700,000 Christians and proud Catholics taking to the street to welcome him, to honour him, to worship him. I'm just curious from your perspective as a proud Christian Lebanese woman, just how much has changed in Lebanon throughout the ages?
4: Wow. I mean, I was born and raised in Lebanon, which used to be Paris of the Middle East. Unfortunately, today, Lebanon is a majority Islamic country controlled by a terrorist regime called Hezbollah, manipulated by the country Iran, which is the largest Islamic exporting country of terror around the world. The Lebanese people and the Lebanese government is trying to take back control of the country, but it is very difficult because they let it go for so long, decades of this deterioration in law and in the rise of Islamic radicalism, where Hezbollah basically multiplied enough through marriage and children to vote themselves into the government. And once you have Lebanese citizens who are elected into the government, who are radical and an extended arm of Iran, that's what drove the country into the abyss to where Lebanon is today. There are pockets of Lebanon that are thriving with the Christian areas where the Christians live, but the majority of the country has been just plummeted into bankruptcy, a failure on every level of the government. Now, the Pope, they put a great show for the Pope when he visited Lebanon, I have to say. You know, in Lebanon, the majority are Catholics like me, you know. So the Christian put a great show for the Pope when he came. You know, everybody got their act together. They cleaned the streets. They cleaned the garbage. So this is why the current Pope says, oh, Lebanon is an example. I have seen how Muslims and Christians get along, which is nothing more than a facade that they put together for the Pope. That's not the reality on the ground. But I am encouraged to see a rise in the West of people who are getting back to the family values, the nuclear family, saying maybe we have gone so far out of the traditional family, the going to church on Sunday, having some form of a spirituality, which gives the culture a basis for honesty, integrity, order, law, respecting authority. I think the people in the West right now watching the deterioration of the West because of all the foreign migrants they have imported, especially Islamic migrants, I think more and more people are realizing the value of spirituality in whatever form, whether you are Catholic or Protestant or whatever type of form of social order and faith. I think we're seeing more and more people gravitate to that because they are realizing they are losing their country and their foundation.
0: So, Brigitte, tell us what you make of the Australian government recognising Palestine and of the comments, I don't know if you heard them, in the United Nations this week from our Foreign Minister Penny Wong, basically attacking Israel, which is her favourite, seems to be her shtick. Tell us what you make, how is Australia now perceived, particularly in the United States, but in your opinion, throughout the world, following, you know, as I said, recognising of Palestine and many other actions? Including the Bondi massacre.
4: Yeah, it's unfortunate and it's very sad because, you know, people in America love Australia. We love Australia and the Australian people. I do too. I've been to Australia twice and I absolutely fell in love with it. So the people in America are disappointed to see what's coming out of Australia right now. I mean, recognizing the Palestine, there has never been a Palestinian state. There has never been Palestinian currency. Palestine is the name of a land that was divided by the British early on in the 20th century. So to see a wonderful country like Australia, to see the leadership recognizing and basically rewarding a group of people who promote terrorism, who committed just 3 years ago on October 7, one of the most heinous crimes against humanity, stabbing children, burning children, putting children in ovens, slitting pregnant women's stomach open, raping wives in front of their husbands. I mean, the horrific attack on October 7th that the world didn't want to go into detail or talk about because, well, it's those Jews. We're not really sure. And of course, the West is afraid to speak boldly about this because you see the Palestinians taking to the streets in herds. I mean, look what they did on the bridge in Sydney. I mean, who can forget the images coming out of Australia about a year ago with the demonstration, the pro-Hamas demonstrations, the pro-terrorist organization demonstration coming out of Australia. It is unfortunate. I hope, you know, it's a long way from John Howard, let's put it this way, the government of John Howard. I was there. I met with John Howard. I worked with John Howard. What a great time it was in Australia. But the country has come so far away from that time. Australians need to develop a backbone and realize the Palestinians in Australia are the minority. Don't let the tail wag the dog. Australia is a great country. It needs to take back its authority. It needs to grab on back to its values and traditions of condemning evil when we see evil.
0: Brigitte Gabriel, you are superb and you are 100% correct. Most Australians now want to get rid of this Labor government and get back to the Australia that we used to have and love, and that we were lucky to have you here to enjoy part of it as well. Thanks so much, Brigitte Gabriel, and look forward to chatting to you again. And that was Brigitte Gabriel. Isn't she brilliant? Don't go away. Lots more here on Outsiders after the break. In a tick.
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1: Welcome back. You're watching Outsiders with the glowing Rita Panahi and the incomparable Rowan Dean and myself, Lucy Zelich, filling in for the brilliant James Jimmy Morrow. Now, I wrote about this issue early in the week for the Daily Telegraph. Even the most ardent of Labor supporters would struggle to deny that it's been another shocking week for the Albanese government. And it's becoming quite the theme, isn't it? For the Prime Minister, who over 4 years in the top job promised so much on the campaign trails, but has time and time again failed to deliver on what matters most to everyday Australians. Things like cost of living, being able to afford your own home, running a small and prosperous business, and the basics, like being able to contribute that little bit extra to your monthly savings, to buy kids a new pair of shoes and go on that summer holiday with your family without it leaving you stretched. And above all, that all-important feeling of safety in your own country and as though your neighbours share the same love for this great land and values that you do. But to many right now, most of these things feel unachievable, unattainable and under threat. And while it would be disingenuous to direct all of the blame at the current mob in power, I don't want you to forget what was promised by Mr. Albanese at Labor's 2022 campaign launch in Perth.
2: You can choose a government that recognises that national security is above politics and invests in cyber security, energy security, and real defence capabilities. You can choose to restore integrity to politics, to end the waste, and to end the rorts. And above all, you can choose a government that honours your values and rewards your hard work. A government that holds no one back and leaves no one behind.
1: How about that? And then there was this.
2: Labor has real lasting plans for cheaper electricity, cheaper childcare, cheaper mortgages, cheaper medicines and Medicare, and for better pay. We can do better than 3 more years of the government that's brought a skyrocketing cost of living and falling real wages. We have the worst inflation rate in 2 decades. Families are struggling, worried about the future. Yet Scott Morrison just keeps on scrambling from one photo op to another, boasting that the Australian people know who he is. Well, he's got that right. They don't think, they know.
1: Then there were the repeated attempts to appeal to the number one issue plaguing everyday Aussies.
3: A plan to address cost of living.
4: Take pressure off cost of living.
3: Pressure off the cost of living.
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3: Downward pressure on cost of living.
1: And all of this was followed up by the countless promises to hand out tens of billions of our hard-earned tax dollars to sweeten the deal.
3: A $7.2 billion announcement today.
4: $5 million.
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3: million.
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4: $37
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3: $2.8 billion.
4: $200 million.
1: Wow. Now, we all know what happened after that. The Labor government secured an historic 94-seat majority victory, and the voters were seduced by the promise of Anthony Albanese, a self-declared democratic socialist, and his version of utopia, of free this and free that. Or is it you get an EV car? Now, Albo's promise to wipe 20% off everyone's student debt, well, it cost the taxpayers $16 billion. His pledge for cheaper childcare, wiping the means test and extending the subsidy to families earning up to $530,000, well, some centres now charge up to $240 a day, and it's costing the taxpayer another $16 billion annually, and it's tipped to rise. What about the ballooning NDIS? Well, we're slapped with a $1 billion a week bill. Climate change and net zero efforts add another $4 billion from just last year alone. The voice to Parliament that no one asked for, another over $400 million. The list goes on and on. And this week, we learned that the Albanese government has now begged state and territory premiers for a further $160 million to send Catherine Bennell Pegg to the moon. Wait, what? Talk about a bunch of space cadets. But the biggest challenge in all of this isn't just acknowledging the failures. It's providing the solution to a problem where the horse is well and truly bolted economically. Because nobody living off the public purse, the government teat, is going to vote for the politician saying that they're going to take the benefits away. Just look at what happened to Peter Dutton ahead of last year's election.
0: Well, week two of the federal election campaign has kicked off with a major backflip from Peter Dutton on working from home arrangements. If elected, he will no longer force public servants back into the office 5 days a week, whether they're based in Canberra or not. He's also ruled out pursuing 41,000 job cuts through forced redundancies, instead seeking to shrink the public service through natural attrition.
1: And how about this, when former Treasurer Joe Hockey in 2014 had this to say on the floor of Parliament?
6: The age of entitlement is over. It has to be replaced not with an age of austerity, but with an age of opportunity. Yeah. This is not the time to talk our country.

0: came after the Tony Abbott government and they were dispatched. But if Australians, and particularly the ones who voted for this Albanese government, aren't prepared to accept the cold hard facts and the quiet part out loud, that it's not just the egregious government spending and horrible policies, but also the demand for entitlements from the people that are pushing us closer to Britain's circumstances where the welfare bill exceeds the income tax revenue, well, then they need to be asked if they are prepared to accept more of this.
1: Good evening. We were warned it was coming, but tonight it's confirmed. Interest rates have hit a 15-year high, with the Reserve Bank delivering another blow to millions of mortgage holders. Today's 25 basis point increase is the fourth hike this year, taking the cash rate to 4.6%.
2: RBA boss Michelle Bullock has hinted it's unlikely to be the last rise, and she doesn't agree with the Treasurer, who's largely blaming the war in the Middle East.
0: Yes, we all remember that press conference with Dr. Spin Jim Chalmers when he referenced the Iran war no less than 10 times in his 20-minute press conference. And let's add to all of this an economy that's, quote, going nowhere, as described by the AFR's economic editor John Kehoe. Productivity, quote, doing nothing, to use the words of RBA Governor Michelle Bullock. Worsening budget deficits, which have been forecast for another 40 years, $1 trillion of debt, living standards declining, businesses folding, construction companies collapsing, escalating energy costs, threats to our national security, meagre spending on defence, over 3 million Australians suffering from food insecurity, the list goes on and on. And over 4 years later, to invoke the words of Anthony Albanese from that campaign launch in 2022, the Australian people don't think they know now what a so-called better future looks like under his Labor government. Now it's up to those who voted for him to wake up and decide the direction that this country goes in at the ballot box.
3: Great stuff. Thanks, Lucy. Well, the Albanese government is under pressure to explain why it needs anonymous fake social media accounts. It's unbelievable, this, to supposedly protect Australians online. Labor is giving the e-safety commissioner, the e-Karen herself, Julian Mahon-Grant, the power to create fake accounts. But there are fears that this will alter public debate online. I'm sure it will. For more on this, let's bring in author and award-winning journalist, the great Michael Schellenberger. Michael, so good to have you back on Outsiders. Great to see you. What is going on? What do you make of this whole digital duty of care thing, plus these sock puppets, they're called, a permission for the government to basically defraud the public? I don't know what's going on. You tell me.
4: I mean, it's wild. We couldn't believe it when somebody else discovered it first. We were happy to report out on it. But I mean, this is basically the government proposing to do offensive informational warfare secretly, hiding behind anonymous accounts that are sometimes called sock puppets, which is a derisive term. This is particularly shocking because just 2 years ago in the Australian government's censorship bill, they wanted to ban anonymous accounts. Now they're proposing that the government be able to use anonymous accounts to essentially promote the government's agenda secretly. This is absolutely bizarre. We did see something like this in the United States way back in 2017 when Democrats used fake sock puppet accounts to create the perception that a Republican Senate candidate was being supported by Russia. It was actively used to spread disinformation. This has been part of military operations, information warfare for a long time. But to see the Australian government openly demanding this power, I never thought I would see something like that.
3: Rita.
5: Australia's been at the forefront of some very poor policies when it comes to social media, when it comes to the online world, and some of those policies could have impact elsewhere in the world. Explain to the audience how Australia is spearheading efforts to really create a climate of censorship on social media.
4: Yeah, Rita, I think you're exactly right. Australia is kind of a training ground for the rest of the Western world, including the United States. Big part of the censorship that we saw from 2016 until really Elon Musk bought Twitter and then Mark Zuckerberg ended a lot of censorship in January 2025 was really done by people in the intelligence community or sort of adjacent to the intelligence community. Of course, we have this longstanding Five Eyes relationship. The current

0: safety commissioner in Australia, for out of the blue, said she'd been recruited by the CIA, which was a very bizarre thing to say. She said she didn't work for the CIA. But that struck us all as very odd. There's other people that we've identified who were in the CIA before going into censorship activities. So this is real deep state, international, globalist, frankly, conspiracy, because I think it's illegal and secretive. It's worth calling it that. But yeah, it looks like Australia is sort of the testing ground for it, to really a trial balloon to see how this stuff would fly in places like the United States, Canada, or Europe.
1: Michael, I don't know if you caught our Prime Minister at the United Nations the other day, where he got very excited on one meeting he went to, and he started talking about our digital duty of care legislation, which I know you've looked closely at, which gives, by the way, a minister, a government minister, the power to just decide what is harmful and what is not harmful to all Australians, and have it banned or not banned or whatever on social media. But the Prime Minister spilled the beans when he said that we're living in an era of misinformation and disinformation, and that this legislation was kind of a logical step to combating that. He then realised that he put his foot in it, and the next day he said, oh, no, I never linked the new bill with misinformation and disinformation. What did you make of that exchange, Michael?
0: Well, sure. I mean, obviously, the mask slipped a little bit when he spoke to the United Nations, but then the next day he lied about it. I mean, this is what they're always doing. The people that are censoring are spreading disinformation themselves. They want to be able to censor so they can get away with lying about fundamental issues. I think the other thing that is maybe obvious to Australians, but was something that was an important discovery for us, is that this is clearly motivated by concern over one nation and growing concern among Australians, justified in my opinion, over mass migration. It's the same reason the Germans want to censor. It's the same reason the French want to censor. It's the same reason the British want to censor. It's a big part of why Trump was elected. So you can see that these governments are quite, you know, they're all very unpopular. The Albanese government, but also the Macron government, the Burnham government, Chancellor Merz. These are unpopular politicians that don't like it that people can criticize them and expose the things they're lying about on social media platforms. They're particularly concerned about Elon Musk's X, because he allows there to be content that shows people the truth of what's happening. So, yeah, I mean, look, it's a global effort, and Albanese, I think, sort of revealed what he's really after.
1: Quickly, Lucy.
2: Just a quick question for you, Michael, before we go. You talked about the mask slipping there. If we were to kind of pour through the insidious reasons behind these attempts to censor everyone online, is it designed to shape public policy and the perception of their governments, do you feel?
0: Yeah, absolutely. And that's what these proactive, anonymous sock puppet accounts are about. I mean, it's, you know, to get away with, to push something like this that's so undemocratic and such a violation of a fundamental human right, there's a lot of motivations for it. I mentioned before the migration. These guys are just unpopular. I think part of the reason they want to do the sock puppets is so that they can make it look like in the comments section, underneath the politicians, that they have more support than they have. So I think some of it's just kind of silly, petty ego stuff, but clearly they're clinging to power and they feel desperate. Otherwise, I don't think they would have pushed for something quite as totalitarian as this legislation.
1: Well, Michael, the latest gossip or rumours are that the e-safety Karen, our e-safety commissioner, might be packing it in next year, because maybe even she realises that the support ain't there for her agenda. But we'll keep you informed on that one, Michael, and hope to speak to you again soon. And keep up the great work you do there. Michael Schellenberger, absolutely brilliant. After the break, Wally of the Week, yes, on Outsiders in a Tick.

0: Yes, you're watching Outsiders and Wally of the Week. Well, you've got to feel sorry for poor old Sarah Hanson-Young. I mean, reality has a tendency of kind of whacking her in the face. And like that time, for example, when she discovered that Sea Patrol wasn't, in fact, a documentary, but was a piece of fiction. It was a fictitious TV show. Wow, poor old Sarah. Wow, that came as a shock. As it did this week when she discovered that politics can be brutal. Have a listen.
1: Hi, everyone. Well, it's been a pretty full-on 48 hours in my world. I've just been on a beautiful long bushwalk with Ben. God, politics can be brutal.
0: You mean you didn't win? That's what you mean. Only two people, I think, voted for Sarah to be the leader.
2: She's the longest serving senator.
0: She should have got it by default. What's going on? She's a woman.
2: Do they have a woman's problem, the Greens?
0: Yes, exactly.
2: They rejected
0: the person of colour.
2: They rejected Sarah. They went for the white, heterosexual, heteronormative man.
3: The male on this was that apparently she's not radical enough, that she is considered by the factions to be effectively a bedwetter for the Greens.
2: Wow.
3: Imagine that.
0: Maybe she should join the Teals. Sarah, there you go. Go off and join the Teals.
2: I mean, really, the Greens and the Teals should join forces.
0: They should merge.
2: They are the same pretty much party. So, and, you know, same colour group. So they won't even have to change their marketing too much. Now, I've got something superb from former ABC maestro, Barry Cassidy, who's just got his finger on the pulse of the Australian population. He understands us, yes.
4: Last on immigration, and at 52% want immigration reduced, and yet the coalition numbers are down to 22. It's not a top-of-mind issue, obviously, unless they're asked about it in many cases, but just the same, more people say that immigration is a positive than a negative.
2: Great. So I don't know, there's a lot of polling around immigration. 52% would be at the lower end of those who want to see migration, particularly when you use terms like mass migration reduced. But also this notion that it's not a significant issue. You've got to sort of probe the Australian public for them to actually care about this. And again, completely oblivious to the fact that the coalition's numbers aren't going up as they say we're going to clamp down on immigration because the people don't trust them anymore.
0: They don't believe them.
2: They've had plenty of opportunity to do that when they were in power and they didn't until One Nation came around and started recording 30% primary votes. So just Barry being wrong on so many levels at the same time, it's almost, he's got a bit of a bandana man sort of thing about him where you could just listen to him, take the opposite
0: view,
2: point of view
0: and you're going to be looking
2: right
0: in the right direction.
2: Yeah. Probably going to be
0: 100%.
2: Right.
0: Lucy.
3: Fascinating to see which polls he's looking at too, by the way, when everyone is reporting that, you know, immigration is one of their top two issues. Elsewhere, how about this? Former Labor Prime Minister Julia Gillard, you know, that woman responsible for giving away women's rights when she changed the Sex Discrimination Act in 2013. Well, she's given a glowing report of the young Queensland Minister Arnica Wells, who, of course, you would have seen this week, was featured in Time's 100 Next 2026 list, calling her, and I quote, one of the most significant voices in a growing global movement to reframe the relationship between technology and the well-being of our children, end quote. Of course, doing all of those things while she's on our dime in Paris, having expensive dinners to the tune of thousands of dollars, then drinks bills, leaving Comcars waiting. I mean, how could she fit all of that in with all of this influential behaviour?
0: So she's in Time's new top 100 or something or other. I wonder if she's got some ooshies to show where she sits on the 100 different people.
2: I mean, she could explain
0: to the people at Time magazine, look, I'm this ooshie and here's my Julia Gillard ooshie. Mm-hmm. And together, actually, which one's getting the Wally Award? Is it Annika or Julia? Or
2: no,
0: do they
2: gotta
0: share
2: be Julia,
0: it?
2: Because Julia's the one who's come in and said she's this significant. And Time magazine also deserves a Wally.
0: A triple Wally. Be a triple.
2: I mean, how unimpressive this woman is in itself impressive because she is just so uniquely bad at her role. When she tried to explain why we need these new laws, and the example she came up with was someone in her electorate refusing to believe her, even as she was telling her face to face some policy position, and that was her justification for this radical policy, again, giving the game away, saying the quiet bit out loud. She's not very good. She's not very good even at lying. So I mean, really, this is a triple whammy. It's going to be a triple Wally.
3: The more criminal thing for me is that she's actually been able to keep her job. When you consider ministers in the past, Susan Lee, when she was embroiled in that taxi issue, all she did was get a cab charge to go and buy an apartment. And I mean, okay, look, you could all argue that the politicians have their snouts in the trough over this issue. But that she was able to survive this scandal, to me, that's remarkable.
2: Multiple.
0: Well, there's a memo. You obviously didn't get the memo, Lucy, which says, if it is of the left, it's fine.
3: It's totally fine.
0: And if it's not of the left, then it's war, outrage, shock, horror, yes. Must resign immediately. Everyone in Parliament understands that basic fundamental rule. We've got to mention the poor old northern beaches of Sydney. I mean, what did they do to deserve this? They've got Jacinda Ardern has moved into the area, bought a pad and is wandering around according to this story.
2: Multi-million dollar pad.
0: Of course, a multi-million
2: dollar
0: pad.
2: This is a woman who is proudly anti-capitalist.
0: Yes, that's right.
2: Anti-capitalist, but somehow as a public servant seemed to have accumulated enormous wealth, probably been on the speaking tour, and now she's now in our suburbs.
0: She's in our suburbs, but she was photographed carrying plastic bags.
2: What?
0: So
2: Shock.
0: She's now officially the Northern Beaches bag lady, and she will be your sole source of carrying plastic bags from now on. In New Zealand, she was their sole source of truth, you will remember. She alone could be trusted with her little website to tell you what was going on COVID. Now she lives in Sydney. Can't think why she doesn't live in New Zealand. I have no idea. But anyway, she's your sole source of plastic bags now. Great to have Jacinda with us. I'm sorry. I think do we vote? Yes, we've got to vote now.
3: We've got to vote.
0: Well, who do we vote for? I reckon it's between Jacinda. Oh, it could be the triple.
2: You know,
0: whammy.
2: I like the triple.
0: The triple whammy.
3: I like the triple. I think
0: the
3: so.
0: The triple. Julia Gillard, first time I think on Wally of the Week.
2: Wow.
3: Is that right? How but that possible?
0: I suspect
2: exactly.
0: Because she never says anything, but I think she won't be saying much more after that pathetic announcement around Annika Wells. Annika definitely a. Shares the, tri-
2: but
0: shares
2: I think
0: the triple and Time Magazine.
3: Time Magazine. It's Time. Give it to them.
0: And that's Time. We're going to take a short break. Come back with Celebrity Stupid in a Tick.

0: Yes, the world of celebrity, the Paris Fashion Week or whatever it is every year just gets worse and worse, Rita.
1: Oh, can we have a look, please?

0: That was quite good compared to most of them.
1: I mean, well, I was looking forward to the Tom Ford show because, you know, classic, yeah. Just you're going to get some quality. And he had men on the catwalk in G-strings.
2: Yeah. Ew.
1: And I don't know if that's a political statement or he's just run out of ideas, but it was, it was confounding. Yeah, interesting.
0: There was also some horrible thing where a black model had a dead kind of... A couple
1: like
0: of white,
1: Trump
0: and yeah. Jeff Bezos or something or other. On this pathetic
1: oh,
0: stuff.
1: How brave
0: I know, yeah. So
2: I think they have run out of ideas.
0: They
2: that's
0: have
2: the
0: run
2: problem.
0: Out of ideas.
2: That's
0: yeah.
1: Well,
0: yeah.
1: Even the crowd, like that, the crowd is a freak show. It's not just what's on the catwalk.
0: The crowd
2: they
0: is
2: look
0: sure.
2: demonic.
0: It's all the furries and all the demonic types. It's
1: and
0: horrible.
1: They've now resorted to having little productions on in the crowd, people planted in the crowd. To react in a certain way, it's also lame.
0: Yeah.
1: Really, that's what it is. Once it becomes lame, it crosses
0: yes.
1: a line where...
0: It jumps the shark.
1: Yeah, it jumps the shark.
2: Just about the tailoring again. You mentioned yeah. Tom Ford and his quality. I recall when he used to be the head of design at Gucci many years ago and it was beautiful. He pioneered so many great trends. I don't want to see a bloke in a G-string. No, thank you.
1: Well, not on a catwalk anyway. No. No, we don't want to see that anyway.
0: Okay,
1: I've got a nomination.
0: Yes, Rita.
1: Guardian, the Guardian Australia. I saw this circulating internationally and I thought this has got to be a joke. Someone has mocked up this article with this headline. It can't be real. It's real. Let's have a look at it. It's about Margot Robbie, Australian actress Margot Robbie, and it says, Margot Robbie changing her name to her husband's hurts my beautiful lesbian brain. Here's why.
0: What?
1: What's going around the world globally is also the author because, straight from central casting, the entire catastrophe and this notion that a woman who wants to change her name after marriage to share the same name as her husband and probably her children, and that's a big part of it. That's why a lot of women want to change their name because they want to have the same name as their children. And as if that's some sort of a betrayal of the sisterhood, you're substituting the man you chose to marry, his name, for your father's name. So it's going to be a man's name either way, so you might as well be the one who picks it.
2: But the comments actually disturbed me on the article too. So many people being like, yes, this is great and changing your last name is so outdated and, you know, it's all about the patriarchy and somehow someone managed to weave in capitalism. And I just thought, you're all just reading from the same playbook, aren't you? Like, where's the next outrage
0: coming
2: from?
0: Where does the lesbian brain... bit come into it.
2: Okay, what is being lesbian?
1: I don't know. I don't
0: get that
1: bit. I think she speaks for the lesbian community. I don't know. Maybe we need to get somebody on just to have a debate.
2: Or for the rational-minded community
1: you
2: either.
1: You know what? Whilst I'm away, you should invite that author on.
0: On, instead of you. Be fantastic.
1: I'm not suggesting co-hosting the whole 2 hours, but let's have her on to talk about that because I think it would be a fascinating debate.
0: It would be, absolutely. Exploring the lesbian brain. Excellent. celebrities warning about
1: just
0: climate
1: her.
0: Change. So I tell you, you know, I don't know if there's an overlap on Venn diagrams between the lesbian brain and the climate change brain, but let's have a listen to these celebs warning about climate change.
3: Climate change is real. It is happening right now.
4: In sub-Saharan Africa, 75% of children do not have access to preschool.
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6: As part of the Perpetual Planet Initiative, Rolex stands alongside Roger Federer and Leonardo DiCaprio in their commitment to early childhood education and the preservation of ecosystems.
1: Now, Rolex need to apologise to Roger Federer because his cause is actually a legitimate cause. Unlike Leonardo DiCaprio, one of the world's biggest hypocrites mm-hmm. with his lifestyle, yachts, private planes, multiple properties around the world, preaching about climate change. And Rolex, what are you thinking? You should have seen the comments under that video, all of them mocking Rolex. Massive own goal.
0: That's it for this week. We'll see you next Sunday. Now it's Ross Greenwood with Business Weekend. See ya.
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8: Hello and welcome to Business Weekend. I'm Edward Boyd. Coming up, the Reserve Bank raised the cash rate to a 15-year high this week in response to soaring inflation, which remains well above 3%. We have an exclusive television interview with Catherine Palmer from the world's largest asset manager, BlackRock, to get her views on the economy and future rate rises.
9: Inflation was a concern before we even started this year. We had capacity constraints, we had prices just being sticky, so inflation has been sticky for some period of time and it continues to be so.
8: Another week, another government bailout. This time it's Rio Tinto's Bell Bay smelter in Tasmania, which has been gifted $200 million. We'll discuss the balancing act between preserving jobs, sovereign capability and inflationary government spending with Mark Humphrey-Jenner.
10: We need this sovereign capability, but if prices keep going up, then ultimately these bailouts look like they're going to recur. And where do you draw the line?
8: Plus, Australia's property market remains under pressure with prices falling 6 months in a row and auction clearance rates below 50%. I host a special panel with three experts unpacking the key issues. And US President Donald Trump says AI companies have agreed to police themselves. So how would this work? Is it a crazy idea? We'll discuss that as well.
11: Self-policing works as long as you have nothing to hide. As soon as, you know, big money, big interests come in, self-policing usually isn't so effective. We've seen that with tobacco, we've seen that with gambling.
8: Australia's central bank raised interest rates this week to a 15-year high of 4.6%. It also released its Financial Stability Review report, which flagged elevated threats from ongoing geopolitical tensions, growing vulnerabilities in global financial markets, and rising pockets of mortgage stress across Australia. So let's bring in here Catherine Palmer, the head of fixed income at BlackRock Australia. Catherine, thanks for your time. How would you rate the sort of the strength or the state of Australia's economy right now with some of those things I just mentioned?
9: Yeah, great, Ed. So in terms of Australia's economy right now, I think it's good to come back to where did we start this year? So at the end of last year, we